0: to you soon.
1: When we come back on this Thursday afternoon, we're going to be talking to Pastor Hans Feeney of the Federalist about how to discuss the police killings with children. 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
1: Thanks to the following congregations for standing with us by joining the Issues, Etc. 300. Grace Lutheran, Tulsa, Oklahoma. Heritage Lutheran, Valparaiso, Indiana. Mount Olive Lutheran, Duluth, Minnesota. Our Savior's Lutheran, Windham, Minnesota. St. John's Lutheran, Algoma, Wisconsin. Our Savior Lutheran, Ridgecrest, California. St. Mary's Lutheran, Des Moines, Iowa. St. John Lutheran, Yuma, Colorado. Christ Lutheran, Kansas City, Missouri. And Redeemer Lutheran, Lincoln, Nebraska. 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
6: Conservative versus radical, two extremes which offer us a window into considering the future of Lutheranism as well.
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6: For there is a place for the confessional witness Lutherans have to offer in the places in which we find ourselves today. But that witness will only be faithful if it conserves the insights of the Reformation. And that conservation, I believe, is needed today more than ever.
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0: That's the sixth stanza of the hymn, Our Father, Who from Heaven Above. It's about forgiveness of sins. And some have said that this petition, forgive us our trespasses as we forgive those who trespass against us, is the heart of the Lord's Prayer. Luther seems to at least imply that when he deals with it in the Large Catechism. We're going to be looking at the Large Catechism's treatment in our series on the Lutheran Confessions. Greetings and welcome to Issues Etc., coming to you live from the studios of Lutheran Public Radio in Collinsville, Illinois. I'm Todd Wilkin. Thanks for tuning us in. Pastor Paul McCain will be our guest for the first hour today, continuing our series on the Lutheran Confessions in Luther's Large Catechism, Forgive Us Our Trespasses, and then that troublesome part that Jesus puts in there. But Luther says it's actually, what does he say, necessary and comforting as we forgive those who trespass against us. A little bit later, listener email and the Issues Etc. comment line. We'll be responding to you, our listeners, in hour two of Issues Etc. Then Terry Mattingly of GetReligion.org joins us to talk about media coverage of religion at the Olympics. Pastor Paul McCain is a regular guest publisher and executive director of editorial for Concordia Publishing House based in St. Louis, and he's general editor of Concordia, the Lutheran Confessions. 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
1: Good to be with you again, Todd.
0: Luther starts this petition, Forgive Us Our Trespasses, in an unusual way. He says, this part now applies to our poor, miserable life. What does he mean?
1: Yeah, what Luther's saying here is it needs to be taken in context with the whole article, simply that in this life, we are constantly sinning, and we need to constantly return to our Heavenly Father for forgiveness. Or I should put it this way, in light of what he said, for the assurance that our sins are forgiven. For indeed they are, even without our asking. But again, like he says in so many parts of the Catechism, we pray in this petition that he would give us that assurance that we need so much.
0: He deals with this as kind of remedial education on our sinfulness. And he's speaking to Christians here. Even though we have faith, even though we have heard the gospel and believe in Jesus Christ as Savior, we still constantly sin. Why does he need to point that out?
1: Yeah, I like how he puts it in paragraph 86. We still stumble daily and transgress because we live in the world among people. That comment kind of jarred me a little bit. I was like, that's really quite an arresting way of putting it, that as long as we're among people, they're going to do us, as he says, he continues in paragraph 86, they do us much harm, give us reasons to be impatient, angry, seek revenge, and so on and so forth. And then he says in paragraph 87, besides, we have the devil at our back. And again, we've talked about how, you know, Luther is very mindful of the devil's work among us, and he attacks us from every side and fights, as we have heard again, against all the previous petitions. So we're going to face this conflict, and it's a just kind of Christianity 101 here, that we will continually be sinning, and we will need to seek forgiveness. Now, again, Luther would in no way ever want it to encourage anybody to think, oh, well, you know, my sinning, that's just what happens. No biggie. God forgives me. I don't need to worry about it. No, Luther views the Christian life as he says, a constant conflict, a struggle.
0: This is something, I mean, just as an aside, Paul, this is something that I think at least American Lutheranism is wrestling with right now, this notion of kind of the seriousness of the Christian's sin. There is a school of thought that's kind of like, well, yeah, sure, we're all sinners, big deal. And yet there's Jesus, he forgives us. Luther seems to take a very stark view of what he calls the stumbling and the struggling.
1: Yes, this has been an ongoing struggle. And, we shouldn't view it as anything particularly American or new, even though when we hear it amongst ourselves, it causes us concerns and surprises us. But St. Paul had to deal with this very attitude when he preached the gospel purely and clearly, and the complete forgiveness of sins that comes to us as a gift through Jesus Christ, or as John puts it in his epistle, the blood of Jesus Christ that cleanses us from all sin. This liberty from sin is never a license to sin. And St. Paul says, I can almost hear people saying, okay, what then shall we say? Should we sin more so grace shall increase? And to paraphrase the Greek, no way, absolutely no way. And Luther, in his time, when he proclaimed the free gospel, he had declared, and I was just reading about this yesterday, I'm working through a new biography of Luther, at the Wartburg Castle, one of the very first things he wrote when he was in exile after the Diet of Worms in 1521 was a treatise on good works, because he had to clarify, so people thought, well, wait a minute, if our good works can't save us, why should we bother to do them? And so all of this has its roots in Scripture, in Luther, and right, the gospel can never be viewed as license to sin or a get-out-of-jail-free card.
0: He wants to clarify something here, and I'm looking at paragraph 88. Luther says, "There is here again a great need for us to call upon God and pray, dear Father, forgive us our trespasses. It is not as though he did not forgive sin without or even before our prayer." Why is he at pains to, this is something Luther often says about all the petitions of the Lord's Prayer, but especially here so, about forgiveness of sins. Why?
1: Right, because the assurance that our sins are forgiven is anchored not in our particular act of contrition or the fact that we have gone through a series of exercises by which we can then merit God's forgiveness or that we can prove we have repented, but in the objective nature of what God has done in Christ. And we, for instance, would look at Romans chapter 5, verse 8, God shows his love for us in that while we were still sinners, Christ died for us. That's the objective declaration of the gospel, which then is applied to each and every one of us subjectively or personally through the proclamation of the word and the reception of the sacraments. So Luther wants to make very clear that he's not suggesting that forgiveness is predicated on the human act of contrition, which is what the Roman Church was, if not officially teaching, then definitely very strongly leading people to believe. And that's basically was the whole heart of the reason there was the Reformation of the Church.
0: This is really a difficult concept to kind of hold firmly in one's mind, because I think we are inclined naturally to think of cause and effect when we think of asking for forgiveness, then receiving that forgiveness. What are your thoughts?
1: Yeah. It really is. And as you read Luther's struggles to articulate this, as he developed the articulation of it, I should say, you can see even Luther himself struggling to come to this conclusion, which the Bible continually teaches, that the just shall live by faith. And then you have to ask yourself, well, who are the just? Those who have earned the grace of God, who have by their works proven themselves just? The teaching from Scripture is no. In fact, they are people who are given this external justice or righteousness as a free gift from God. And it's very interesting to read in Luther's writings and in his own history how he wrestled with this for years. We often kind of have this myth in our minds that this was a spontaneous kind of a eureka moment for Luther. And he does speak that way in some places about how at a particular time he can remember feeling as though the gates of paradise had been opened up to him. But just, I'm glad you brought this up, Todd. Again, I love this kind of historical trivia, but it's not just trivia. I actually have in front of me a page from a collection of poetry that we know was in the library at the monastery in Erfurt when Luther was there from 1505 to 1511, and in 2013, somebody discovered this document in a book squirreled away in a library and found Luther's very handwriting in the margin, and I'm looking at it right now. Luther scribbled in the margin next to the word in this poem, Faith. He wrote, you can see it, the just shall live by faith, and so this was written at some point during those years he was in the monastery. So this was an idea that was knocking around in Luther's head for a long time, and it finally kind of all clicked for him. And it all clicks for us as a gift of the Holy Spirit. Again, the focus has to be on Christ crucified for you, for me, for us, and all these things are free gifts of God. And it's important to get back to our text here, as he says in paragraph 88, the purpose of this prayer is that we may recognize and receive such forgiveness. And again, let's not be misled to think that it's in the act of our recognition or in the act of our praying for it that God then says, okay, I'm going to forgive you. No, this gets to be almost a pretty philosophical and existential discussion Luther has here, particularly in the large catechism. And why is this? Because look at paragraph 89. He goes on to say, It is the flesh in which we daily live that is of such a nature that it neither trusts nor believes God. There's the problem. We are never free from the influence of the sinful flesh. And looking at Romans chapter 7, verses 14 and following, St. Paul writes, "We know that the law is spiritual, but I am of the flesh, sold under sin. I do not understand my own actions." And then here comes this poetic way Paul has of putting it, "I don't understand."

0: sin that dwells within me. I know that nothing good dwells in me that is in my flesh. So if we ever begin to wonder, are all these ideas Luther's putting forward, are they just his speculations, or are they anchored on Scripture? This comes right out of the Scripture, and this is the great insight of the Reformation, that no pope, no church council, no human teacher, no matter how well-respected he is in the church, no matter how ancient a teacher, can trump Scripture. And so Scripture is very clear here that it's a sinful flesh hanging on to us, or perhaps we should say, because we still have this, you know, bag of bones hanging on to us until we die, we will be constantly tempted to doubt, either to doubt God's forgiveness, not trust in it, or think we don't need it.
1: He says, kind of in summary, but the purpose of this prayer, that is the prayer for forgiveness, is that we may recognize and receive such forgiveness. It sounds as though Luther is operating with the concept, kind of coming back to our previous question, that God's forgiveness and promise precedes our prayer.
0: Exactly, exactly. God's action first and our reception of it.
1: Pastor Paul McCain is our guest. It's our series on the Lutheran Confessions. In Luther's Large Catechism, we're dealing with the petition of the Lord's Prayer, "Forgive us our trespasses." When we come back, we're going to talk about Luther's treatment of conscience in this petition. Pastor Paul McCain is our guest.

0: Because the scripture does not teach that Jesus is coming for his throne, but that Jesus is coming from his throne.
1: Pastor Brian Wolf Miller speaking at this year's Issues Etc. Making the Case Conference.
0: And this says, in fact, a little bit less about the second coming and more about how it is right now. That we are the church that confesses the ascension that Jesus has, remember, as he promised, that he has gone to prepare a place for us. And that even now he is sitting on the throne and he is working by his word, by his baptism, by his body and blood to prepare us for that place. So that when he comes back to rescue us.
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1: Welcome back to Issues Etc. I'm Todd Wilkin. On this Wednesday afternoon, we're talking with Pastor Paul McCain of Concordia Publishing House, General Editor of Concordia of the Lutheran Confessions, in our series on the Lutheran Confessions, about Luther's large catechism treatment of the Lord's Prayer and the petition, forgive us our trespasses as we forgive those who trespass against us. Paul, let's turn to the issue of conscience. Luther does it here, and we should say by way of context that conscience is a huge theme in the Lutheran Confessions. I would call it a dominant theme. I only learned that really in our studies here together of the Lutheran Confessions. This is what Luther says there. By this, the conscience is thrown into unrest. He's talking there about the daily struggle with sin and the failure to believe in the forgiveness of sins. He continues, so that it is afraid of God's wrath and displeasure, and so it loses the comfort and confidence derived from the gospel.

0: What is Luther talking about?
1: Well, again, we have to put ourselves in the Luther's shoes, and it's so easy for us to kind of disconnect all this from Luther's own personal history and the historical context. But when we get into Luther's head a little bit, you realize, I mean, this was a man who had just less than 10 years before he wrote this was still very much a part of the Augustinian order and had been through years and years and years of the piety of the monastery, which was a constant struggle for earning God's grace, for assuring oneself. And Luther's conscience was very keen. And the whole Book of Concord, if you look around through it, look up, you know, search on the word conscience, it's very interesting that the drumbeat throughout the Lutheran confessions is to comfort the Christian, to comfort the conscience when we are in doubt if God loves us and forgives us and cares for us, to keep us turning back ever and again to the good news of Jesus Christ, the proclamation of the free and full forgiveness of sins that is ours because of what Jesus has done for us, because God loves us. He's not the wrathful judge. He's the loving Father, and we keep coming back to him like the prodigal son did. And even before we get there, God's already running out to greet us and receive us back.
0: So we're going to talk about this later. The other part of the petition, Luther will deal with our failure to forgive our neighbor. But right now we're on that part of the seesaw that you mentioned before, where part of our problem is that we fail to believe that we really are truly forgiven for Christ's sake. We doubt the forgiveness. And then a little bit later we'll get to the other part of the problem is we don't think we need forgiveness, so we don't forgive our neighbor. On this side, it sounds like, you know, this seesaw needs to be finely balanced, because I've noticed in Lutheran circles, Paul, a tendency to overemphasize one to the detriment of the other. Luther just has that imperfect balance in his treatment of this petition. Talk about that.
1: Yeah, he does, and this underscores why the proper distinction between the law and the gospel is the highest art, and Luther himself said it can never be mastered fully, and he himself struggles his whole life to master this, and he keeps comforting himself with the very simple words of the text of the Catechism in its purest form, the Ten Commandments, Lord's Prayer, the Apostles' Creed, keeping these fundamental truths always before his eyes. And it's interesting here, what you just said leads us into directly from paragraphs 88 to 89, where he's talking about how our flesh tempts us not to believe. Then he immediately goes in paragraph 90, where he says, but God also wants to break our pride and keep us humble. And he says, God has reserved this right for himself, and leading from paragraph 90. If anyone wants to boast of his godliness and despise others, that person is to think about himself and place this prayer before his eyes. What does Luther mean by that? We all need to pray, forgive us our trespasses, because we're all sinful people. We never grow out of the need for forgiveness. It's not like forgiveness, and this is where a lot of American evangelicals go so wrong. They think that this is just a step along the way in the Christian life, their forgiveness, their justification, their salvation. I was saved when I was 12 years old and made my decision for Jesus and gave my testimony in church or had an altar call or had my faith confirmed by baptism. You know, they look on it as a one-time action in the past, where in fact it's an ongoing reality that we again return to ever and again. And this explains why for non-Lutherans, when they start becoming introduced to the Lutheran faith, and perhaps I should say ecclesiastical culture, they always wonder, why we hear so much about this? And on the other side, it's not the end of the story either. It's not like it's just a matter of coming to church once a week to get our spiritual gas tank filled up with forgiveness, and then we go on our merry way. No, we understand that this call to Christ and his gospel is a call to a life of repentance and service towards the neighbor. And it's a constant struggle between the old man and the new man. And I think, like you say, Luther has this imperfect balance, even how he presents this in the text.
0: The danger, picking up on something you just said about kind of the evangelical take on forgiveness, the one-time past event, you know, slate's been cleared. And maybe in the future, I might have to go back and re-experience that forgiveness if I chalk up enough marks on my board and get my slate cleaned again. What would Luther say to that? How would he respond to this notion that, yeah, I've been forgiven by Jesus? That happened back in 1972.
1: Yeah, I think if he were in a more pastoral frame of mind, he would probably deal with that rather gently. If he were perhaps a little more irascible at that point, he heard it, he would probably fire away in some kind of a document. But the best way to put it is, yes, you were forgiven in 1972, and what's the day today and what time is it? Okay, yeah, and you're forgiven right now. I mean, this is the constant cycle of our lives. In paragraph 91, perhaps Luther would say this: let no one think that as long as he lives here, he can reach such a position that he will not need such forgiveness. And here comes 1 John 1:8. If we say we have no sin, we deceive ourselves, and the truth is not in us. But if we confess our sins, he is faithful and just to forgive our sins and to cleanse us from all unrighteousness. If we say we have not sinned, we make him a liar, and his word is not in us. Those are very strong words. It always baffles me. These holiness movements actually teach that people in this life can be sin-free and sinless. And it's just absolutely absurd. So what Luther says really kind of put the nail in the coffin of this thinking in paragraph 91. In short, if God does not forgive without stopping, we are lost.
0: This is a very different view than we are inclined to, because we kind of look at it as, I do my sinning, then God does his forgiving. Luther says God never stops. It's constant.
1: Yeah. God, we do our sinning, and we better continue to keep on doing our repenting. And again, the whole, you have to put this in the context of some of these powerful parables Christ told. It, in my opinion, it is in the parables Jesus tells that we have, frankly, some of our most powerful images of what God's essential nature is. You think of all these parables, think of the Good Samaritan, you think of the, again, the return to the prodigal son. What a beautiful story. And people might be tempted to think, yeah, but look what the prodigal son did. He had to go home. He had to, no. He's wallowing around with the pigs in the mud, eating the pods that even the pigs didn't think were good enough to eat. That's what he was eating. He finally came to his senses. There's that vivid Greek word there for coming to your senses. It's just kind of like, wow, I am a mess. I'm going to return, and I don't expect anything. I'm just hopeful I can be a slave on my father's property. Well, again, even before he got past the front gate of the estate, his father had come running towards him. That's a vivid image of the way law and gospel works in our lives. And this is an ongoing thing. The Christian life of repentance is just that. It's a life of repentance. It's not just a one-time thing I did back then, and now I'm going to go on to bigger and better things for Christ or whatever that might be.
0: I'm struck here as you say that, Paul, that, and I might be wrong, it's not a very long article that we're dealing with here, but I don't think Luther uses the word repentance in this, but is he nonetheless talking about repentance?
1: This is what it's about. Well, without using a word, he's explaining exactly what it is. In contrast to the teachings of his day in the Roman church, repentance was this painful, torturous process that one must go through, and included with it were acts of contrition. And, of course, the selling of indulgences, at first it was just to get people out of purgatory, in other words, to help them escape the penalty phase, so to speak, after death, by which if you were going to heaven, you had to still spend time in purgatory, literally burning off or be the lack of holiness needed to be expurgated while you were there. And then the preaching of indulgences got to a point where they were leading people to believe that the indulgence would allow them to get past the contrition phase, which in Luther's day would involve works. You have to do this, you have to do that, you have to do this. Well, instead, just get this indulgence. Go here, go there, go to this shrine, go to that shrine, see these relics. That'll help get you closer to God.
0: So again, the context is quite informative. Why Luther, I imagine the first readers of this, who coming out of those errors of Roman Catholicism, had to say, wow, that's a lot simpler than we had been taught before. He just says, ask for forgiveness.
1: Yeah, and we take the events of the Reformation for granted, but again, you're right. You have to understand, this was absolutely revolutionary and shocking to many ears when they first heard it, that there is, in fact, not this elaborate process that Christ has instituted by which finally the church can say, yeah, okay, you're forgiven, that he has not put into the hands of one person, namely the vicar of Christ, this grand authority to hand out forgiveness as almost like a consolation prize, depending on how many good works you happen to do. So, I mean, it was radical stuff. And by 1529, the Reformation had taken pretty firm hold in many places in Germany. But again, the whole purpose of the catechisms was to help pastors teach this properly, to help people receive it and understand it, because Luther had gone through a visitation throughout Saxony in 1528, and it was disastrous what he found. That explains why he says in his prefaces to the catechism, "Good God, what misery I beheld. Pastors don't know what they're talking about. The people live like swine. They've mistaken gospel freedom for license." I mean, things were a mess. So the catechisms were prepared specifically to help people understand exactly what the Bible teaches about the good news of Jesus.
0: We're talking about Luther's treatment of the petition, "Forgive Us Our Trespasses," in the Large Catechism, with Pastor Paul McCain, General Editor of Concordia, the Lutheran Confessions. I'm Todd Wilkin. This is Issues Etc.
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6: It is the greatest adventure you could ever possibly imagine. 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
0: Dr. Larry Rast, president of Concordia Theological Seminary in Fort Wayne, Indiana, on why a man should consider the vocation of pastor.
6: And it is an incredible blessing to be honored with the opportunity to work with these incredible young men and older men as well, who are committing themselves to the proclamation of God's Word, the right distinction of law and gospel, and to take the good news of Jesus Christ into all the world.
0: You can find out more about studying for the pastoral ministry at Concordia Theological Seminary, Fort Wayne, Indiana, at ctsfw.edu or call 1-800-481-2155. Concordia Theological Seminary, Fort Wayne, Indiana, forming servants in Jesus Christ who teach the faithful, reach the lost, and care for all. We're talking about the Lord's Prayer petition, "Forgive Us Our Trespasses," with Pastor Paul McCain. I'm Todd Wilkin. This is Issues Etc. The very thing that we ask for in this petition, the forgiveness of sins, is often what evangelicals and the vast majority of pop American Christianity is looking for when they come up with their, well, substitutes for the true means of grace, substitutes for the true channels by which Christ delivers the forgiveness of sins to us. It's one of the things that Chris Roseborough talked about in his presentation, Making the Case for the Means of Grace, in the 2016 Issues, Etc. Making the Case conference presentation he did for us this summer. There's an audio DVD of not only Chris's presentation, but of all the presentations at the conference, and it can be yours for a suggested donation of $300. 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It's more than 8 hours of teaching, preaching, and singing on an audio DVD of this year's Making the Case conference. Paul, this is what Luther has to say about kind of the relationship of what we ask for and continued prayer. It is therefore the intent of this petition that God would not regard our sins and hold up to us what we daily deserve, but we pray that he would deal graciously with us and forgive as he has promised, and so grant us a joyful and confident conscience to stand before him in prayer. It seems as though Luther is connecting this forgiveness to our very ability and willingness to pray. Talk about that.
1: Yeah, first of all, we can hear the words of Hebrews 10:22 in these words of Luther, where we read, and many of us who grew up with our church's older hymnal, the Lutheran hymnal, would say this almost every Sunday, "Let us draw near with a true heart in full assurance of faith, with our hearts sprinkled clean from an evil conscience and our bodies washed with pure water. Let us hold fast the confession of our hope without wavering, for he who promised is faithful." Again, that objective anchoring. "For where the heart is not in a right relationship with God or cannot take such confidence, it will not dare to pray anymore." In other words, the whole ground of prayer, as Luther continues in paragraph 92, is such a confident and joyful heart can spring from nothing else than the knowledge of the forgiveness of sins. And let's return to the Word of God here, for instance, Psalm 32:1-2, "Blessed is the man whose transgression is forgiven, whose sin is covered." And then with wonderful, typical Jewish, what's called parallelism, the thought's repeated in verse 2 in a little bit different way. "Blessed is the man against whom the Lord counts no iniquity, and in whose spirit there is no deceit." And the reason the Lord does not count our sins against us, because there was the one sent into this world who had no iniquity, and in whose spirit there was absolutely no deceit at any time, the Lord Jesus Christ. And in the flesh, he offered himself up as the once and final sacrifice for the forgiveness for the sins of the world. So that's the basis on which we can have confidence and joy to go to our Father in prayer when we stumble, when we fall, and to say, "Forgive us our trespasses."
0: Okay, Paul, so then can we say on the basis of that, although Luther doesn't come out and say it, that this petition is really at the heart of the Lord's Prayer, not just geographically, but it's actually the real center of the prayer, since he says we wouldn't be praying at all if we didn't receive what God promises here?
1: Yeah, I'd have to mull that over some a bit, but I would say my first response to that would be, I think you're absolutely right. Why is it that we can approach, as Luther says elsewhere, why is it that we can even come to the Lord as dear children address their dear Heavenly Father? I'm hearkening back to the small catechism here, the language that many of us had to memorize. With these words, God tenderly invites us to believe that he is our true Father, and that we are his true children, so that with all boldness and confidence we may ask him as dear children, ask the dear Father. On what basis would we even be able to say that? And it's because we have been forgiven. So I think, again, without giving it too much more additional thought, I would say I'd have to completely agree with you that the forgive us our sins is at the very heart of the Lord's Prayer. It makes it possible for us to say anything else we say to God.
0: He moves on to the other end of the teeter-totter, as I said before. There is here attached a necessary yet comforting addition, quote, "as we forgive." Take us into this less well-understood part of the Lord's Prayer, "forgive us our trespasses."
1: Yeah, less well understood and probably the most confusing part for many people. And I really enjoyed reading this again from Martin Luther. How he handles this is just absolutely masterful. And again, he almost gets a little existential here and philosophical, developing this grand world view of things. But let's just let Luther speak for himself. He writes in paragraph 93, continuing after where you left off, he, that is God, has promised that we shall be sure that everything is forgiven and pardoned in the way that we also forgive our neighbor. Now that sounds scary. But then he goes on to say, just as we daily sin much against God, and yet he forgives everything through grace, so we too must ever forgive our neighbor who does us injury, violence, and wrong, shows malice towards us, and so on. And he's very clear, if therefore you do not forgive, then do not think that God forgives you. And he takes us right out of Matthew 18, talking about the parable of the king who wished to settle accounts with his servants. And he brought a guy before him who owed him 10,000 talents and forgave him graciously. And then this guy runs right out and grabs the guy who owed him just a little bit of money and demands he repay him. And I think what Luther's driving at here and what the scriptures would have us understand is, if we can't forgive our neighbor, then how in the world can we say that we honestly have grasped the concept of forgiveness to begin with? I think Luther's here is trying to help us understand forgiveness is a very dynamic thing in our lives, and therefore it must be in the lives of others as we relate to them. Paragraph 96, it's not because we have forgiven them that we're forgiven. It's because God forgives us freely and without condition out of pure grace because he has so promised, as the gospel teaches, and God says this in order that he may establish forgiveness as our confirmation and assurance, as a sign alongside the promise, which agrees with this prayer in Luke 6:37, forgive and you will be forgiven. This can throw you off if you don't really understand what Luther's trying to say here, that the life of forgiveness is forgiveness we receive and forgiveness we extend. And if we honestly are at a point in our life where we say, I can't and I will not forgive that person, then we must be drawn up short and be told, well, then you're not forgiven. Because you are rejecting the forgiveness of God if you are not willing to extend it to others. That's the bottom line. That's what Luther's driving at here. That if we can't forgive others, if we won't forgive others, then we have cast out of our hearts and minds and souls the gracious forgiveness that God is extending to us freely, without condition, out of pure grace, based on his promise alone.
0: Pastor Paul McCain is our guest. Now, on the other side of the break, we're going to need to go back over that again, because this is a very difficult point to get, and it's a very important point to get, why God forgives. We'll be right back. Thanks to the following congregations for standing with us by joining the Issues Etc. 300. Gloria Christi Lutheran, Greeley, Colorado; St. John's Lutheran, Rosemount, Minnesota; Trinity Lutheran, Waltham, Minnesota; Trinity Lutheran, Fredericktown, Missouri; Zion Lutheran, Gravelton, Missouri; Christ the King Lutheran, Billings, Montana; Redeemer Lutheran, Nashville, Tennessee; and Zion Lutheran, Douglas, Wyoming. 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
0: How has pop American Christianity replaced the Holy Trinity with the unholy trinity of me, myself, and I? 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Book of the Month, Has American Christianity Failed? Welcome back to Issues Etc. I'm Todd Wilkin. Pastor Paul McCain is our guest. Our series on the Lutheran Confessions, we're looking at Luther's large catechism, the Lord's Prayer. Forgive us our trespasses as we forgive those who trespass against us, dealing with that second part of the petition. So, Paul, you laid it out before the break briefly, but I think we need to walk back over it again and make sure that, including myself, all of us get this straight. God does not forgive because we forgive, or only to the extent that we forgive our neighbors. Luther is explicitly rejecting that idea.
1: Yeah, look over again. He says, paragraph 95, if you forgive, you have this assurance that you are forgiven in heaven. Now, you could misread that to think Luther's saying that it's predicated on our forgiveness of others. But he immediately says in paragraph 96, this is not because of the act of your forgiving. So what's he trying to say here? It's a sign that indeed the forgiveness of God has been received by us and is part of our lives now, when our inclination, when our desire is to forgive others. And go to a book of the Bible that Luther at one time didn't have too high regard for. Faith without works is dead. You can say all day long, oh yeah, I have faith. I have faith in the forgiveness of sins, but I'm not going to forgive other people. Well, what kind of faith is that? That's a dead faith. That's a faith that's just assuming that it's a purely a matter of cognition or some kind of an intellectual assent to a body of truth. No, faith is a living, active thing. If you forgive, you have the comfort and assurance that you're forgiven in heaven. Why? Because that's what forgiveness is all about. It's a sign in your own life that you are receiving the forgiveness of God when you are willing and wanting to and going out of your way to find the opportunity to forgive others. Luther says this is not because of your forgiving. It's because God is forgiving you. I'm paraphrasing a little bit, trying to make the point. Because God is forgiving you freely and without condition out of pure grace, because he has so promised, as the gospel teaches, this is why you are forgiving others. If you're not forgiving others, then you are spurning and rejecting, and you better wake up and realize, whoa, wait a minute, I'm turning my back on the free forgiveness of sins when I see in myself no desire whatsoever, and in fact, a stubborn refusal to extend that same free forgiveness without condition out of pure grace because of the promises of God to other people. That's why Luther says he may establish forgiveness as our confirmation and assurance, as a sign alongside of the promise that he gives with this prayer, forgive and it shall be forgiven you.
0: Luther doesn't say it's going to be easy, does he?
1: No, absolutely not. And I think we should just go right into paragraph 97. Again, he says, this sign, what does he mean by the sign? The sign that we can be assured that we have received the forgiveness of God is how that forgiveness works itself out in our lives towards others. Paragraph 97, Luther writes, this sign is therefore attached to this petition. When we pray, we remember the promise and think, dear Father, and here's one of these prayers we've talked about before in the Book of Concord. This is Luther writing, dear Father, for this reason I come and pray for you to forgive me, not so that I can make satisfaction or merit anything by my works. I pray because you have promised and attached the seal to this prayer that I should be as sure about it as though I had absolution pronounced by you yourself. So this is the external sign to which we cling, by which we can be assured that we are forgiven, because Jesus invites us to pray, forgive us our trespasses. And then as an additional assurance, the fact that we see this forgiveness working itself out in our lives, weak as it is, imperfect as it is, hesitatingly and as stumbling as it is, we extend forgiveness to others. Luther is always trying to get us back to an objective assurance. And he goes on in paragraph 98 to say, for baptism and the Lord's Supper appointed as outward signs, works as seals, a confirmation, when someone would write a document that was very formal and official, a declaration, in this case, of God's grace, it is signed, sealed, and delivered. We've heard that expression used. Signed, sealed, and delivered by these external means, the baptism, Lord's Supper, the assurance of the external word of God's promise, forgive us our sins.
0: Is that why he calls it, the beginning of this section, a necessary yet comforting addition?
1: Yeah, see, we are so quick to turn these things on their ears and turn them into something onerous. When Luther says, no, this is comforting. This is comforting. And he goes on to say in paragraph 98, in the same way also this sign, again, he's referring to this dynamic of we forgiving others precisely because God has forgiven us. It's comforting to realize I would have no ability whatsoever. The very fact that I'm inclined to forgive somebody else is a sign to me that I've received God's forgiveness, because left to my own devices, I would never want to forgive anybody else. That's, I think I've just really hit it now, Todd. This is the point. The very fact that we are forgiving others, or even feel like forgiving somebody else, we shouldn't pat ourselves on the back and say, oh, what a good boy I am. No, we should say to ourselves, thank God for the grace of God at work in me that I'm even willing or thinking of forgiving somebody else. This sign, and going back to Luther's words, paragraph 98, this sign can serve to confirm our consciences and cause them to rejoice. It is especially given for this purpose, so that we may use and practice forgiveness every hour as a thing that we have with us at all times. And that's his concluding word. And I tell you, this explanation, this petition, as I studied it and prepared, I realized this is extremely powerful stuff. Luther really nailed it here and really had to hash it out in a very simple way for people to understand. So I hope that makes sense. That's what he means, that this is a comforting thing. And I think often when we pray the Lord's Prayer, we go, oh boy, forgive us our sins as we forgive others. Oh no, my sins aren't going to be forgiven. No, Luther says, stop being stupid. Look at the gospel promise behind this and take your eyes off yourself and realize that the extent to which you can even begin to think to forgive somebody else is a sign that God's grace is at work in your life.
0: You recently sent me a quote, Luther, from, I can't remember where it was from, on Good Works. And Luther is kind of speaking in the vein that you were just talking about, where he says, you know, don't regard your good works as nothing, or as like a, I think the term he uses there is a useless or insignificant coin. That's God working in you. Those are highly valued things. Talk about that.
1: Yeah, I'm using this book called Martin Luther Day by Day, and it's one of these books where you get a reading for every day of the year. And I have to admit, this is the farthest I've ever gotten in a book or a calendar or any resource like this. I'm up to August to the current day, in fact. I just find these little selections from Luther's writings brilliant. This one comes from a preface he wrote for another man's book, and I'll just cut to the chase here. Luther wrote, I would not give a single one of my sermons, one of my lectures, one of my writings, one of my Our Fathers, indeed whatever small work I have ever done or will do, in exchange for all the goods of the world. In fact, I hold one of these to be of more worth than my bodily life. For if it is a good work, then God has done it through and in me. And if God has done it, and it is God's work, what is the whole world in comparison with God and his work? So, even if I do not become righteous through such a work, for this must already have happened through Christ's blood and grace without works, it has still been done to the praise and honor of God, for the help and well-being of my neighbor. None of these things can be paid for or compared with the world's goods. It's a brilliant insight. It's a revolutionary insight into the nature of good works. And I get real sick and tired of every time I read a discussion about good works sometimes in our circles these days. It's like, even our good works are filthy. They're sinful. They're rooted in sin. They're rotten, horrible, filthy works. Even though that's true in a certain respect, and even though we can find Luther saying things like that, the much better way to talk about it, if we want to be gospel-y, is precisely this quote from Martin Luther about good works. This is God. Remember what the Bible says? It is God who is at work in you, both to will and to do according to his good pleasure. And I think sometimes we just kind of want to pretend that verse isn't in the Bible.
0: To round this off here, you earlier read this about where he compares it to baptism and the Lord's Supper, this sign of forgiveness in the life of the Christian. We don't want to make too much of this, because someone might say, well, then that means this kind of forgiveness is tantamount to a sacrament. But he is really talking about absolution, isn't he?
1: Right, right. This is where sometimes our neat dogmatic categories do not serve us well. You know, the Book of Concord says, well, if you want to look at a sacrament this way, there are a whole bunch of things can be sacraments. And at one point in his career, Luther said towards the end of his life in the document on the Councils in the Church, here are the marks of the Church. It includes the Holy Cross, it includes prayer, it includes all these things. So we need to just say, okay, don't overthink this. Don't allow your dogmatics to get ahead of the biblical text. Don't allow your penchant for wanting to put everything in neat little boxes deprive you of what Luther is really getting at here. Is, as he says in the Small Call articles, the gospel, the good news of the forgiveness of sins, comes to us from God in many different ways. Chiefly, of course, the external signs of the word being proclaimed and received in the sacraments. And Luther, in his writings, for Luther, the sacraments, when he talks about the sacraments, he has in view baptism and the Lord's Supper. He regards absolution to be an extension of the baptism, the forgiveness of sins. But don't get all hung up on categories. Just keep your eyes on, as he says, these things can serve to confirm our conscience, cause them to rejoice. It's especially given for this purpose, so we can use and practice forgiveness every hour. Don't turn good news into bad news. Don't turn the free forgiveness of sins into an onerous work that you think you have to be doing. Stick to the fact that it is Christ and Him alone who forgives you your sins, and God graciously gives you so many opportunities to extend that forgiveness to others.
0: Pastor Paul McCain is publisher and executive director of editorial for Concordia Publishing House based in St. Louis. He's also general editor of Concordia, the Lutheran Confessions. Paul, it's a great pleasure. Thanks for your time.
1: Thank you, Todd. God bless you.
0: One of the ways that American Christianity has failed abysmally is in the area of prayer, our very subject here with Pastor Paul McCain, primarily by failing to teach Christians the Lord's Prayer. Think about that. This is how Jesus would have taught his disciples, would and did teach his disciples to pray. And Christians today don't think that they need to know the Lord's Prayer or what it means. It's part and parcel of the theme of our Issues Etc. 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The Issues Etc. Book of the Month for August, Has American Christianity Failed? In hour two of Issues Etc., we're going to go through some of your email to us and the Issues Etc. comment line, respond to it as much as we can on this Wednesday afternoon. Then Terry Mattingly, author of the weekly On Religion column for the Universal Syndicate and founder and editor of GetReligion.org, will join us. We're going to talk about media coverage of religion at the Olympics. I'm Todd Wilkin. 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

0: We pray, lead us not into temptation, but deliver us from evil. Those two things seem to go together, and they certainly go together in the mind of the 16th century reformer Martin Luther when he explains those parts of the Lord's Prayer. How do they go together, and what are we actually praying for in that odd little phrase, lead us not into temptation, since Scripture is clear that God leads no one into temptation, nor does God tempt anyone? What are we asking for? What do we mean, deliver us from evil? Our series on the Lutheran Confessions continues with Luther's Small Catechism, those two petitions, lead us not into temptation, but deliver us from evil. Welcome back to Issues Etc. on this Friday, September the 2nd. I'm Todd Wilkin. Pastor Paul McCain joins us. He is publisher and executive director of editorial for Concordia Publishing House based in St. Louis. He's also general editor of Concordia, the Lutheran Confessions. Paul, welcome back to Issues Etc.
1: Thanks, Todd. Good to be with you.
0: Why does it make sense to combine what is ordinarily treated as two separate petitions, lead us not into temptation, but deliver us from evil?
1: Yeah, that's a great question. I guess I could say, because the last one's so short, we wouldn't have much to talk about in the large catechism. But the real answer is because if you look in the Bible at the two versions of the Lord's Prayer provided in the Gospel of Luke and the Gospel of Matthew in the Greek, you notice that they are combined. And lead us not into temptation, but deliver us from evil. That's Matthew. And then Luke says, and lead us not into temptation, but deliver us from evil. So they're identical, but they're connected in the original language. They're kind of a commentary. The one is a commentary on the other.
0: So Luther starts the lead us not into temptation. We're going to have to deal with that odd wording there. Because right. You might say, lead us away from temptation, and God doesn't do any leading into temptation anyway, so why would we pray that he wouldn't do it? But he starts by describing the Christian life as, we stand today, and tomorrow we fall. What is he talking about?
1: Yeah, that's a really profound statement that, you know, everything finally falls apart on us in this life except for the promises we find in God's Word realized through Jesus Christ. As he says in paragraph 100 here, I'm looking at the Concordia edition. It's page 420, if folks are following along there. Luther writes, therefore, even though we are godly now and stand before God with a good conscience, we must pray again that he would not allow us to fall again and yield to trials and temptations. And in the Small Catechism that many of us memorize, we're very familiar with the fact that God indeed tempts no one. And he does not. He may at times use a situation in our lives to draw us closer to himself through the struggles we face as a result of being a child of God in the world. But here it's all about, you know, please keep us far away from temptation according to your good and gracious will.
0: Let's deal with that odd wording of the prayer itself. This isn't a Luther thing. This is really kind of a Jesus thing. Lead us not into temptation. And it's so familiar, Paul, that we don't notice that we're kind of praying God to do something that he would never do anyway.
1: Right. It is. The Lord's Prayer is not as simple as people might think without further reflection, just like we had to get into this idea about forgive us our trespasses as we forgive others. You know, are we asking God here to, please don't do what, God, you would always want to do, lead us into temptation? I think here the force of the petition is simply asking that insofar as in it lies according to God's word, according to God's will for us, please don't allow us to get into temptation. Please prevent any situation which would lead us into temptation from happening. That's the way I take it. And Luther immediately jumps right into the meaning of temptation. But, right at the very beginning, he says, this, however, is not done without weakness and stumbling. Although we have received forgiveness and a good conscience and are entirely acquitted, yet our life is of such a nature we stand today, tomorrow we fall. And one Bible verse we could think of is Isaiah 40, which refers to the flowers falling, the grass fading, but the word of the Lord endures forever.
0: So, Paul, is the Small Catechism here informative for us where Luther begins his explanation there to lead us not into temptation by simply stating, God indeed tempts no one?
1: Right. And as Luther writes, God tempts no one, but what we are praying for in this petition is that he would guard and keep us so that the devil, the world, and our sinful nature may not deceive us or mislead us into false belief, despair, and other great shame and vice. Right. So it's good to clarify right away. Jesus doesn't mean that God would otherwise lead us into temptation. Perhaps the force of the phrase is better understood to be, dear Lord, please prevent anything that could lead us into temptation from leading us into temptation. I hope that makes sense. That's the way I take this phrase.
0: Can it also be additionally understood as, in essence, lead us away from temptation, since we are so inclined to lead ourselves into it?
1: Well, exactly, and that's why linking this petition with the seventh is so important, because if all we had was this statement without the other, it would be even more problematic. Lead us not into temptation, but rather not only prevent us from heading there, but deliver us from the evil that we face, the evil one, and consequently all the evil that comes to us as a result of being in this world, having our sinful flesh, and having the devil always coming after us.
0: You said that he deals with the word temptation, and if I'm not mistaken, Luther breaks it into what he calls of three kinds.
1: Right, and he's done this elsewhere. We've discussed this before, but in this section, it's interesting. We generally hear the expression, the devil, the world, and our own sinful flesh, or various other orderings of it, but here he takes it as the flesh, and then the world, and then the devil. And he refers to an old German word that he's trying to wrap his head around, this Bekuringe. It's a type of temptation. It's a very physical, fleshly-based temptation. But there are three kinds. It comes from the flesh, the world, and the devil.
0: And that's a common trinity for Luther, isn't it?
1: Right. And he immediately explains what he means by the flesh very vividly in paragraph 102. He says, we dwell in the flesh. We're living in this body until we take our last breath. We dwell in the flesh, as Luther says, and then, quote, we carry the old Adam around our neck or about our neck. It's just like, you know, that's how he refers to the old sinful nature, as the old Adam.
0: And he lists there, he says, the old Adam exerts himself and encourages us daily, too. And here's his list. The first we're familiar with, unchastity, then he includes laziness, gluttony, drunkenness, greed, and deception to defraud our neighbor and overcharge him. He's getting very down to earth, isn't he?
1: Yeah, he really is. And you can actually see in Luther's words here almost a casual reference to the seven deadly sins that were very familiar to everybody in the Middle Ages, gluttony, things like that, unchastity, laziness. But then he also, you know, it's always on his mind, this idea of people being defrauded through commerce. That was a very lively issue for Luther, and we see it played out all over the Large Catechism. But he brings that up again, too. There's all these evils that we face.
0: And he says there, in short, the old Adam encourages us to have all kinds of evil lusts which cling to us by nature and to which we are moved by, and then he talks here about the allies, society, the example, and what we hear and see of other people. Is he kind of talking there about, well, everybody does it?
1: Actually, he's refuting that notion. Well, everybody's doing it, so it must be okay. What he's saying is, the fact of the matter is, boy, if it was true in Luther's day, how much more so in our day, when these things just assault our eyes constantly? And I'm thinking, you know, primarily the internet and all the movies, the videos, everything that we can be influenced by in society. And when we see these things, even though we would rather not be tempted by them, it's, you know, it's almost impossible to be assaulted by these things. But he makes a very good point later on, and I'm sure we'll talk about it a little bit more, is that there's a big difference between being in a situation where you feel tempted and then just going ahead and sinning regardless. So no, in no way should this be taken to mean, oh, well, you know, Christians are in the world and we're going to see these things just the way it is. And in fact, we can go ahead and enjoy these things anyway, because we're always sinful to begin with, and no harm, no foul, because we're always forgiven. That's not the attitude he's trying to encourage.
0: There is an impulse toward that, that especially, maybe especially among Lutherans, that certain of Christ's forgiveness does not say, well, then just go ahead and indulge these lusts, or maybe you don't indulge them. Maybe you just give them a little space in your life.
1: Recently, I read something probably the worst of all, even worse than those two examples. There was a discussion about whether it's appropriate to watch the HBO show Game of Thrones. I think I only watched like half of an episode. I just got bored with it. But apparently in this show, there are very graphic portrayals of human sexuality. And I mean, in any other context or at any other time, it would be referred to as pornography. Well, you know, some people were saying, is it okay to watch Game of Thrones or not? And the very worst comment I read on this was a woman said, well, I know that I'm always sinful, and even when I study the small catechism and read about the Sixth Commandment, I think about adultery, and that's sinful. So there's nothing I can do that's not sinful, but I'm just not going to worry about it. I'm going to watch and enjoy what I can because I know I'm baptized and forgiven. That is just the most horrendously backwards way of looking at these things. We should never allow ourselves to excuse those places in our lives where we go head into a tempting situation. We have to be Luther's encouraging here that we be very realistic about the fact we are going to face it. There's no two ways about it. And yes, there will be times when we fall horribly short and we will give in to temptations, but we never excuse it or in any other way try to minimize it.
0: Pastor Paul McCain is our guest, our series on the Lutheran Confessions. We are in Luther's Large Catechism, dealing with the very end of the Lord's Prayer, the two petitions, lead us not into temptation, but deliver us from evil. When we come back, C.F.W. Walther's twist on that temptation petition is, don't put yourself in temptation's way. We'll talk about that after this.
2: Luther says, from the fact that prayer is so urgently commanded, you ought to conclude that we should by no means despise our prayers, but rather praise them highly.
0: Pastor Jonathan Fisk, speaking at the Issues Etc., Making the Case Conference.
2: This is an act of obedience, he says. On this I rely and depend and revere it highly because of the commandment. But he also says, God has made and affirmed a promise with the Lord's Prayer, that what we pray is certain and a sure thing. All that stuff that you don't want, that the Spirit compels you to pray for when you pray the Lord's Prayer, is a sure thing to be answered true. Concluding on the last day, of course, but already present through faith alone in Christ.
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2: Welcome back to Issues, Etc. I'm Todd Wilkin. We're talking about the Lord's Prayer with Pastor Paul McCain in particular. Lead us not into temptation, but deliver us from evil. Pastor Paul McCain is publisher and executive director of editorial for Concordia Publishing House, based in St. Louis. 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Book of the Month for September, celebrating the saints, written by regular guest here on Issues, Etc., Pastor Will Whedon, director of worship for the Lutheran Church Missouri Synod. It is a devotional resource that walks through the church year almost day by day, giving devotional resources and very interesting information on the saints from the Bible and the saints from church history and other church festivals as well. Find out more about this great devotional resource, Celebrating the Saints, by Pastor Will Whedon, at our website, issuesetc.org, or call Concordia Publishing House and order it for yourself, 1-800-325-3040. 1-800-325-3040. Paul, still on the subject of lead us not into temptation, I'm put in mind of an explanation from C.F.W. Walther, the first president of the Lutheran Church Missouri Synod. When dealing with this once, he kind of turns it around and gives the advice, don't put yourself in temptation's way. What do you think of that insight?
3: You know, and that, to me, that expression is really the force of the petition itself. Lead us not into temptation. It's, please do everything you can, O Lord, to not allow ourselves to step right in front of that Mack truck of temptation headed our way. Yeah, I mean, we have to understand, if you've got a drinking problem, you're not going to just make it a practice to hang out at bars. And now, you know, some alcoholics can do that. But the point is, if you're in a situation at that moment with your alcoholism that you can't resist temptation, well, then for heaven's sake, you don't go to where it's right in your face. And aside from every other reason not to indulge in pornography is the fact that, my goodness, it's horrible. There's no way you're not going to be tempted. You don't put a thief in an unlocked store. You don't allow yourselves, as insofar as in you lies, to be in a situation where you just know the chances of you utterly falling on your face are very high.
2: The next thing Luther talks about is the world. What does he say there?
3: Yeah, he says, next comes the world, which offends us in word and deed. I found this quite perceptive. It offends us in word and deed. It drives us to anger and impatience. In short, there is nothing but hatred and envy, hostility, violence and wrong, unfaithfulness, vengeance, cursing, railing, slander, pride and haughtiness. Luther loves to string these things together. Then he goes on, with useless finery, honor, fame, and power. He kind of moves from the real overt things we would think about, but then kind of also covers how we're tempted to view ourselves more highly than we should. He writes, no one is willing to be the least. Everyone desires to sit at the head of the group and to be seen before all. So he's very realistic again in acknowledging what it is to be in this world and what's going to happen as a result of being in the world. And again, he's not saying this as an excuse, like, oh, well, this is going to happen anyway, so we shouldn't get too worried about it. No, he's saying be on your guard. If the flesh doesn't get you, the world around you is going to drive you to do things you shouldn't do or to view yourself in a way you should not.
2: And then he talks about the devil, and of the devil, he's describing him as an enemy of both us and God's word.
3: Yeah, then comes the devil, reading from paragraph 104. Then comes the devil, pushing and provoking in all directions, but he especially agitates matters that concern the conscience and spiritual matters. He leads us to despise and disregard both God's word and works. he

0: tears us away from faith, hope, and love, referring to 1 Corinthians 13 there. And he, the devil, brings us into misbelief, false security, and stubbornness. Or he will lead us to despair, deny God, blaspheme, and innumerable other shocking things. These are snares and nets. And then he's probably thinking of Ephesians 6 when he writes, indeed, these are the real fiery darts that are shot like poison into the heart, not by flesh and blood, but by the devil himself.
1: I like the illustrations that he used that are a bit anachronistic for us. Snares, nets, things that would have been commonplace for people in those days. You trapped your, sure. If you wanted fur, you trapped the animal. If you wanted a certain kind of bird, you'd set up snares and nets and things like that. And then the fiery darts. This would have really been a very practical illustration of the devil's activity at the time Luther wrote this.
0: Well, sure. We know that they fished in the river, the Elbe, the running by Wittenberg, with nets. In fact, the symbol of Wittenberg includes a fish at the bottom of it in a river. So the sight of people fishing with nets would have been very common. And you're right, snaring was a very common way of trapping small game and other things like that. And these fiery darts, that was a very common weapon of war, where they would light arrows and shoot them, or crossbow bolts and shoot them. So a very vivid imagery that everybody would have immediately latched onto and understood.
1: And this is where he picks up here. He says, great and grievous indeed are these dangers. I think he's talking about all three, and temptations with every Christian must bear. He's talking about, it sounds to me like he's picking up on, there is no temptation that you have met that is not common to man.
0: Well, that's true. And he says, every hour that we are in this vile life, we are attacked on all sides, chased and hunted down. You know, this sounds horribly depressing, but we have to understand Luther is being very realistic. We are, and then he immediately says, we, as a result, we are moved to cry out. This is paragraph 105. We are moved to cry out and to pray that God would not allow us to become weary and faint. And here, you know, we can think of passages like Hebrews 12:3, where we read, consider him who endured from sinners such hostility against himself, so that you may not grow weary or faint-hearted. In your struggle against sin, you have not resisted to the point of shedding your blood. So there's very realistic talk that Luther's echoing here that's based in the Scripture.
1: Luther actually asserts, he says, that God gives us power and strength to resist temptation. And we talked earlier about that kind of, they don't say, I love to sin, God loves to forgive, so it's a great deal, let's keep going the way we are. They'll say, I'm going to sin and God loves to forgive, so why worry about it? Luther asserts quite the opposite when it comes to the face of temptation.
0: No, and you just referenced this Bible verse that I would cite here as well, in 1 Corinthians 10, verse 13, St. Paul writes, no temptation has overtaken you that is not common to man. God is faithful. He will not let you be tempted beyond your ability, in the Greek there, over and above what you're able to do. But with the temptation, he will also provide the way of escape, that you may be able to endure it. That's a very comforting, very powerful word of promise from the Lord.
1: This power to and strength to resist temptation, I think it's important at the same time that we point out that it's not a power or a strength that we possess ourselves.
0: No, no. And it's not like God just kind of winds us up and lets us go, or once we're justified, God just kind of pats us on the rear end and sends us out the door and says, okay, now be a good boy. And no, God is constantly with us and constantly present to us with his word of promise, with all his good gifts. We think about the hymn, Mighty Fortress. He's by our side upon the plain with his good gifts and spirit. That's a reference to Jesus Christ. No, we are never just allowed to just roam off on our own, unless we choose to resist and to spurn and to deny the gifts of God in our life. That would be a bad place to be in. But when we are with Christ, he is always with us.
1: What is Luther's point when he says that, however, the temptation is not taken away or removed?
0: Yeah, he says, while we live in the flesh and have the devil around us, no one can escape his temptation and lures. Again, just a very realistic view of life. Some Christians like to believe or misunderstand that becoming a Christian makes life easier. I would argue that in almost every respect, being a Christian makes life harder. Once you are keenly aware of your sin and the more keenly you become of it, it makes things more difficult. It's much easier to just let yourself off the hook or to ignore your sin or to dismiss it or to excuse it or to condone sin and fully participate in it. I mean, that's easy. We just heard in church on Sunday for people using the three-year lectionary that the way to destruction, that road is wide open. If you've ever been out to California, it's one of those 10-lane highways, and traffic's going in one direction in all 10 lanes when it comes to destruction. But the way to salvation is very narrow, and it's difficult. And, you're just not going to zoom along with no potholes and bumps and detours and accidents along the way. No one can escape his temptations and lures.
1: Pastor Paul McCain is our guest. We're talking about the Lutheran Confessions. It's an ongoing series with him. We're in Luther's Large Catechism. In the Lord's Prayer, lead us not into temptation, but deliver us from evil. When we come back, we're going to talk about the difference between feeling temptation and consenting and yielding to it.

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0: stanza 8 of a hymn penned by the reformer Martin Luther, "Our Father who from heaven above." O deliver us from evil is the petition that we're dealing with now. Pastor Paul McCain is our guest. I'm Todd Wilkin. This is Issues Etc. Paul, talk about Luther's distinction that he makes here between feeling the temptation and consenting and yielding to temptation.
1: Yeah, I just think this is a particularly poignant and insightful section here, and it's very important for people to understand this because there's all kinds of ways to go wrong when you're describing temptation. And unfortunately, one of the ways to go wrong is we've already discussed a little bit, or as you mentioned specifically, Todd, is, well, I feel the temptation anyway. I just may as well do it. No, just the opposite. The feeling of the temptation, as Luther says, is, quote, a far different thing from consenting or yielding to it. And this is paragraph 107. He goes on, we must all feel it, although not all in the same way. Some feel it in a greater degree and more severely than others. For example, and very realistic, for example, the young suffer especially from the flesh. And he's referring to sexual temptations. Afterward, when they reach midlife and old age, they feel it more from the world. And then he goes on to describe, but those who are mature in the faith, they particularly feel it in spiritual matters. Strong Christians particularly feel the devil's attacks on them. So it's a very pastoral approach here, a very wise approach to help people understand just because you feel it doesn't mean you're doomed to do it. Just because you feel a temptation doesn't mean there's no way about it. You're just going to go ahead and do it, and you might as well since you've already felt it. That would be a very dangerous thing.
0: He also warns against the notion, the idea, that temptation has ceased or that we're safe from temptation. He talks about it as security and carelessness.
1: Right, right. Yeah, feeling like, well, nothing's going to happen to me now. I'm a baptized Christian, and I'm completely prepared to take on the world. And the minute we start thinking that, we are in really trouble. We are in big trouble. I'm just looking at, in paragraph 108, his concluding couple sentences are also pretty profound. If we did not feel it, that is temptation, it could not be called a temptation. But we consent to it when we give it the reins and do not resist or pray against it. He's referring to if you're riding a horse, you keep it under control with the reins. But if you just let the horse run wild without any control, it's called giving it the reins. And that's the same way with temptation. We may feel it. We will experience it. If we don't feel it, it wouldn't even be a temptation. But consenting to it and just saying, yahoo, go for it, that's a whole other ballgame.
0: You mentioned this before, that he will say here that when one temptation ceases, it's kind of the tactic of our enemy, another one begins. What's he talking about there?
1: Right. Just that the devil's going to come at us in every possible direction he can. And when we're young, it may be a particular vexing temptation with human sexuality. When we're a bit older and maybe, you know, we're obsessed with wealth. But then he warns that particularly mature Christians, as he says, quote, others who are occupied with spiritual matters. I think what he means is people who are really tuned into these things. Then strong Christians particularly are going to be feeling the devil's temptations. Understanding that lurking behind every inclination towards evil is the devil himself. He writes, such feeling, as long as it is against our will and we should rather be rid of it, can harm no one. So feeling it's one thing, but consenting to it, giving in to it, just giving up the fight, that's what we've got to be concerned about.
0: How does he conclude his treatment of and lead us not into temptation before we go on to but deliver us from evil?
1: Well, yeah, we should get to some good news here. It's pretty dreary stuff here. This is why he said this is for all of this in tow, all of this now that has been stated. He writes in paragraph 110, there is no help or comfort except to run here, take hold of the Lord's Prayer, and speak to God from the heart like this: Dear Father, you have asked me to pray. Don't let me fall because of temptations. And there Luther himself explains the meaning of this petition. Don't let me fall because of temptations. And then he says, then you will see temptations must stop and finally confess themselves conquered. If you try to help yourself by your own thoughts and counsel, you will only make the matter worse and give the devil more space, for he has a serpent's head. And the old saying is, you know, if the serpent can get his head in an opening, the rest of the body will follow, and he refers to that. Prayer can prevent him and drive him back. And Luther is very realistic and literalistic. This is not just a metaphor or something. No, he's actually saying if you feel temptation, you immediately stop and say, please don't let me fall because of this, dear Lord.
0: That's against our natural inclinations, though, we should say. That part of the problem, and here I want you to just deal with the fact that our Savior himself underwent temptation, but did not have the ally of his flesh. His flesh was without sin. He did not have the old Adam. He's the new Adam. And yet he still underwent the temptation here. We have, sad to say, the ally of the old Adam and the flesh that is kind of a conspirator from within. Talk about that.
1: Yeah. A conspirator from within. I like that. Yeah, the scriptures say Jesus was tempted in every way as we are. In every way as we are, yet without sin. That's inconceivable to our human minds. We are tempted in every way, often with sin, but we look to Christ, you know, the author and perfecter of our faith, as we've heard in recent readings from Hebrews in our Bible, in our church services recently. The author and perfecter of our faith, who for the joy set before him endured the cross, scorning its shame, and now has sat down at the right hand of God. And therefore, we are running this race of life surrounded by this great cloud of witnesses, all these examples of faith, and that's why they're given to us. They're not given to us to pray to or to trust in, but to see, hey, they could do it, we can do it. And we can do it exactly as they did, by trusting in the good and certain promises of God's word, going to God for the strength he supplies, and anchoring our entire life in the blood of Jesus Christ that cleanses us from all sins, never taking our eyes off the cross of Jesus Christ, no matter what happens.
0: As Luther begins his treatment of the final petition, but deliver us from evil, he is trying to sort out what exactly that word evil or evil one means. Take us into that.
1: Right. There's some debate. In the Eastern Church, particularly, they take the word evil in this context to be a direct reference to the evil one, Satan himself. The Western Church ran more with the notion of evil and all the types of evil there are. Now, in neither case does one negate the other. In other words, deliver us from evil, all evil things, and that's how Luther takes it finally. But he himself says in paragraph 113, in the Greek text, this petition reads, deliver or preserve us from the evil one or the hateful one. It looks like Jesus was speaking about the devil, like he would summarize every petition in one, so the entire substance of all our prayer is directed against our chief enemy. But then he goes on to say, therefore, we finally sum it all up and say, dear Father, grant that we be rid of all these disasters. There is also included in this petition whatever evil may happen to us under the devil's kingdom. That's a nice way of kind of synthesizing and putting it all together.
0: Is it kind of a version of the common Christian prayer when we hear of some terrible evil that has befallen someone or ourselves? Lord, have mercy.
1: Yes, and there's a real eschatological reality to this petition, and the commentary on the Catechism by Albert Peters really shows how the early church and all the church theologians recognize in this petition we are praying not simply for the evil of the moment, but we're looking ahead as a community of God, the people of God, the church of God, to the very end, that we be delivered, and in the end, the entire church be gathered up with Christ and the angels and be brought to heaven finally. So there's a very strong, powerful meta-narrative here that goes well beyond simply, you know, well, don't lead me into sin today. That's true, but keep in view, you're also praying for the complete and final realization of the kingdom of God at the second coming.
0: Could this petition itself, at least for the Christian in times of, I'm going to call it emergency, Paul, function as a prayer that covers all circumstances?
1: Oh, absolutely. You know, Luther, elsewhere in the Book of Concord, we read little quips from Luther. This is why children cross themselves immediately when they see something bad happening. It reminds me, when our children were very little, my wife, every time they were on the road and the ambulance or police car would go by, particularly an ambulance, Lynn would always say with the kids, let's pray. Dear Jesus, help the hurt person. And I just thought, that was a beautiful way of just immediately anchoring their reality in God and in Christ and in the help that he provides.
0: On the other side of the break, we will continue for about another 10 minutes with Pastor Paul McCain, talking about lead us not into temptation, but deliver us from evil. On that deliver us from evil, Luther has his own little summary. We'll find out what it is and get Paul's thoughts on that right after this.

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4: Welcome back. I'm Todd Wilkin, and this is Issues Etc. Pastor Paul McCain is our guest. Our series on the Lutheran Confessions, Luther's Large Catechism, and the Lord's Prayer. The Lord's Prayer part is coming to conclusion. We are dealing with the final petition there, deliver us from evil. Paul, Luther's little explanation, which he often offers when he's dealing with these prayer petitions, for this one is, Dear Father, grant that we be rid of all these disasters. And we live in an age, especially with modern communication, where we are instantly and acutely aware of almost every disaster occurring all over the globe. Talk a little bit about that.
5: Well, on the day that we're recording this show, I was thinking to myself, you know, I tune into National Public Radio every morning for the headlines. And anymore, it's like, okay, what happened overnight? And sure enough, I turned it on this morning and we read about these just horribly devastating earthquakes in Italy. I mean, really, really bad. And the media I listened to a show once on how some people just literally need to, and we all should, just finally shut it off, because we could spend 24/7 hearing nothing but horrible news. You know, every single crime that's committed is instantly put up on Facebook or the internet. So there is evil all around us, and let's turn it in this direction and say, we have absolutely no excuse for denying the fact that every moment we are surrounded on all sides by evil, by all the manifestations of evil we face.
4: Luther puts it in terms of, as he calls it, the devil's kingdom. Let's be careful with that term, but explain what it is Luther's talking about.
5: Yeah, it's a very temporary thing here. It's not as if there's an equal battle going on, or there's just two equal sides, both equally well-armed and well-equipped. There's God's kingdom and there's the devil's kingdom. Now, the devil has now, in Revelation, it talks about the little season, and people who misunderstand Revelation think this is a reference to some event that's going to happen right before or after the coming of Christ. No, the little season is now. Since the death and resurrection of Jesus Christ, for the sake of all those who would be saved, God is permitting this old earth to continue on its way. And during this little season, the devil does have his run of the place, and as the time grows shorter, he gets more and more desperate to bring more people under his influence. But his kingdom is by no means stronger or even in any way equally strong to the kingdom of God through Jesus Christ.
4: He comes back to God's desire that we pray to him when he treats this final petition here? Review that for us, if you would, Paul.
5: Yeah, paragraph 117, he just says, "So you see again how God wishes for us to pray to him also for all the things that affect our bodily interest, so that we seek and expect help nowhere else except in him." That's a very, very good perspective, finally. We seek help in all kinds of sources, and it's perfectly legitimate to seek help from those people that God has placed in our lives and in our world to, you know, preserve order, to protect the peace, to provide for health, things like that. But keep in mind, it's God to whom we look for our ultimate help. And then he writes, "For if we are to be preserved and delivered from all evil," this is paragraph 118, "God's name must first be hallowed in us, his kingdom must be with us, and his will must be done. After that, he will finally preserve us from sin and shame, and besides from everything that may hurt or harm us." Now, if you notice what Luther just did, he summarized the Lord's Prayer in two sentences. He just wrapped everything up. He mentioned each of the petitions there. Very, rather brilliant, I think.
4: And then he deals with the term amen, which I don't know if is technically part of the Lord's Prayer, but it certainly has become in practice a big part of the Lord's Prayer. And in Luther's treatment of it, he treats it as kind of its own petition in itself.
5: Yeah, there's little doubt that any good, respectable Jew in Jesus' day, and Jesus himself, of course, would have concluded the prayer with amen. That was just like we do. It was very common. All depends upon this, that we learn also to say amen. We do not doubt, by saying that, we are indicating we don't doubt that our prayer is surely heard and that what we pray for shall be done. Now, that's quite a mouthful. I mean, this is nothing else than the word of undoubting faith, which does not pray on a dare, but knows that God does not lie to him, for he has promised to grant it. Therefore, where there is no such faith, there can be no true prayer. Now, I don't want people to, and Luther wouldn't want anybody to say, "Oh my goodness, if I have any doubt at all, I shouldn't even pray because I can't say amen with full faith." No, Luther's just kind of emphasizing when we say that bold word, amen, it means that we're saying, as he says in the Small Catechism, yes, yes, it shall be so.
4: He asks and answers his own question here. "How can I be so bold as to boast that God hears my prayer, for I am but a poor sinner?" Mm-hmm. What's his answer to that question?
5: Right. He goes on, paragraph 122, "The reason for this, for being able to say amen, they do not respect God's promises, but they rely on their own work and worthiness. If you do that, you're in trouble." And you're basically saying God's a liar if you say you can do it all on yourself. "Therefore, they receive nothing." And St. James says, and he's referring to James 1, and by the way, for people to say Luther hates the book of James, look who he's quoting here. "Let him ask in faith with no doubting, for the one who doubts is like a wave of the sea that is driven and tossed by the wind. Behold, God," and this is Luther continuing now, "behold, God attaches such importance to this fact that we can be sure that we do not pray in vain, so that we do not despise our prayer in any way." And I would just say, let's remind ourselves where he begins this whole discussion of the Lord's Prayer. He brings this out beautifully in the Small Catechism, and he elaborates on it at length in the Large Catechism, that God has invited us to pray. He says, you know, when people ask Jesus, "How then shall we pray?" He says, "When you pray, say this." He's given us this beautiful, perfect prayer, and we are to come to God like children come to their dear earthly father. We approach God as our dear heavenly father because he's promised to hear our prayers. He wants us to pray. He's commanded us to pray. He's given us the words to use when we pray. And as a result of all that, he's put the word in our mouths. He's put faith in our heart, and therefore we are able to say, "Amen, yes, it shall be so, just as you said, Lord."
4: So again, these two things seem to just be kind of a perfect way of dealing not only with our sinful condition, but also to deal with the evil of the world that we find ourselves. We kind of summarize it often, Paul, by saying we live in a fallen world. Luther has a very keen, very sharp view of both those things, our sin and the broken world we live in, when he talks about these petitions.
5: Yeah, he does. And I wanted to bring one more thing up. I've read this many times, but I just noticed it for the first time. Did you notice how Luther just deals so pastorally with suicide in this discussion in paragraph 116, talking about how the devil often breaks men's necks or drives them to insanity, drowns some, and moves many to commit suicide. That was kind of a revolutionary thought in Luther's day. Everybody who committed suicide was just assumed naturally to be in hell. Luther never takes that approach because, as you say, Todd, he has this very, I would use the word, very vivid, realistic view of the power of evil in this world. And we overthink these things. We really overthink them. That's one of the dangers that many people face. Stop overthinking it. Just pray the Lord's Prayer. No, I mean, really, pray the words of the Lord's Prayer. Don't, you know, it's not a suggestion, it's a command. It's not only a model for prayer, it is the prayer Jesus has given us. Again, we've said this before. If you look carefully at the Greek in Matthew and Luke, you'll notice, I forget now which one makes it very clear, but Jesus doesn't say, when you pray, pray like this. I think that's in one version, but in the other it says, when you pray, say, colon, and he actually gives these words. It's an imperative. Use these words when you pray. Of course you can go off ex corde, from the heart, with all kinds of variations, as Luther exemplifies in his explanations. But don't overthink it. Pray the Lord's Prayer. When you don't know what to pray, pray the Lord's Prayer. I just don't know what to say. Pray the Lord's Prayer. You know, just pray it. Just do it.
4: I think the word you used there was vivid view of where the Christian finds himself. In addition to trying to overthink things, we often abstract or spiritualize these things too much, to the point where we don't see the devil at work. We don't notice that the world is really, truly our arch enemy, and that our own flesh is constantly working against faith as well. Thinking in those terms, what would you say to our listeners to encourage them to think in those terms that are not Luther terms, but in fact, Scripture terms about their lives and their place in the world?
5: Well, I would put it this way, with both a warning and a promise. The warning is, we live with so many comforts, with so many creature comforts, where we are absolutely dependent on our technologies that make our life, frankly, easier than any human beings that have gone before us in our advanced cultures and societies. Yes, these are blessings, but they can also be curses when they lead us away from a very realistic view of sin, death, and the devil. And we insulate ourselves from these things in every way we possibly can think of. So be warned. God is not mocked. He will not be ignored. You will, at some point in your life, if not sooner than later, will come face to face with these realities. And the further you get into the teachings of God's Word, you will become more sensitized to them. And that's a good thing, because then you realize how much you absolutely and utterly, entirely depend on the Word and promise of God. You can't trust in people. You know, we're coming up on an election. Psalm says, don't put your trust in princes. Don't put your trust in the strength of a horse. In other words, don't put your trust in all the power of your technology, of all your so-called advances. Don't put your trust in yourself. We are utterly dependent on God, and the good news is that He has completely and utterly provided for our salvation through the perfect life, the perfect suffering in our place of His Son, Jesus Christ, the complete and full atonement for all sins on the cross that His Son offered up, and through that powerful resurrection, the declaration of atonement over the whole world. He is risen. He is risen indeed. And because of that, we can rest certain in God's promises no matter what we face. And that's why we can pray confidently, lead us not into temptation, but deliver us from evil. Amen.
4: With 30 seconds, how would you summarize everything we've said in the last series of conversations on Luther's treatment of the Lord's Prayer?
5: I think I would go back and let Luther have the last word in paragraph 118, where he provides that beautiful little summary of the entire Lord's Prayer. If we are to be preserved and delivered from all evil, God's name must first be hallowed in us. His kingdom must be with us, and His will must be done. After that, He will finally preserve us from sin and shame, and besides, from everything that may hurt or harm us. Beautiful.
4: Pastor Paul McCain is publisher and executive director of editorial for Concordia Publishing House, based in St. Louis, general editor of Concordia, the Lutheran Confessions. Paul, thank you very much.
5: Thank you, Todd. God bless.
4: 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Monday on Issues Etc., we'll discuss the parables of the lost sheep, the lost coin, and the lost son with Dr. Carl Fakencher of Concordia Theological Seminary in Fort Wayne, Indiana. I'm Todd Wilkin. I'll talk with you Monday. 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

0: That stanza 5 of a hymn written by the reformer Martin Luther, "To Jordan Came the Christ Our Lord," and in that stanza, he's merely paraphrasing Christ's institution of the sacrament of baptism in Matthew 28. We usually think about it as the Great Commission, but it is in fact Christ's command and promise regarding baptism in the name of the Father and of the Son and of the Holy Spirit. And when Luther treats baptism, he starts by talking about it as God's work, not man's work. He says it is a treasure beyond scoping out, and a simple definition is simply water comprehended by God's word. What does he mean by that? Our series on the Lutheran Confessions continues on this Wednesday afternoon, September the 7th. We're going to be in Luther's Large Catechism, as we have been, turning now to the subject of holy baptism. Joining us to do so, Pastor Paul McCain, publisher and executive director of editorial for Concordia Publishing House, based in St. Louis. He's general editor of Concordia, the Lutheran Confessions. Paul, welcome back to Issues, Etc.
1: Good to be back with you, Todd.
0: Luther says at the beginning of this section on baptism we're going to be dealing with today that we're moving from the part of the catechism that has to do with doctrine to the sacraments. Why does he make that distinction?
1: Right. Luther here is actually referring to a very well-established understanding in his day that the essential parts of Christian doctrine consisted of the text of the Ten Commandments, the Apostles' Creed, and the Lord's Prayer. And so that's what he's referring to. Those were the three essential doctrinal parts of the catechism, and then the sacraments would be covered as well.
0: He also says two sacraments, and people might notice an apparent disparity with the small catechism as we have it today. You might have to give us a little history lesson on the catechisms, why the small catechism interpolates absolution in this section, whereas I think the large catechism doesn't deal with that per se.
1: Yeah, well, we actually will talk, if not in this episode, maybe in the next. Luther talks about how the sacrament of penance, he believes, is subsumed under baptism, and he has a pretty good explanation for that. Elsewhere in the Lutheran Confessions, it definitely does assert that the practice of private confession and absolution, referred to simply as absolution, is rightly considered a sacrament. The whole concept of the word sacrament goes back to the time when they were trying to figure out the best translation in Latin for the Greek word mysterion, and they chose the word sacramentum, which refers to a rite or a ceremony. In ancient Rome, the sacramentum referred to the oath that a soldier would take as he joined the army. And so the word sacrament came into our English language this way. And like I've always said, basically, depending on how you define it, that's how you establish what a sacrament is. If you choose to define a sacrament as something that is instituted by Christ himself and has a visible means, a visible physical means, like a delivery system, water, bread, wine, and then also grants forgiveness, if you use those three criteria, then you really only have two sacraments, baptism and the Lord's Supper. If you go with the criteria of instituted by Christ and grants forgiveness, then you can say there's three sacraments. And frankly, you could probably count up a lot more things as sacraments if you want to. So it's nothing to get hung up over. But Luther does choose to refer to the two sacraments chiefly. And in other places, he talks about the sacrament, and in those cases, he's referring to the Lord's Supper.
0: Here he makes the statement that will really catch in the minds of many who may not be familiar with Lutheran theology or with the real theology of Martin Luther. They may have been kind of taught about a caricature of Luther, more Protestant than Lutheran. What Luther says here is, every Christian also ought to have at least an ordinary brief instruction about the sacraments. And here's the part, because without them, he cannot be a Christian. What's the Reformer saying?
1: Yeah, you raise a good point, Todd. Honestly, I've never looked at that passage as how it must really be shocking and offensive to people who have an innate inclination to be offended by the word sacrament. And, there's good historic reason for that, because the Roman Catholic Church had basically created, as Luther referred to it in a 1521 document he wrote, the Babylonian Captivity of the Church, where they turned the sacraments into this complicated system of dispensing grace and meriting God's favor. And so with that background in mind, for a lot of people who don't understand what the Lutheran Church is teaching when we use the word sacrament, I can definitely see how the word sacrament itself is off-putting. And as you say, wow, this must really be offensive. All Luther's saying here is, again, understanding we're just about to talk about baptism, Jesus says, go and baptize in the name of the Father, Son, and Holy Spirit as a way to make disciples. So that's what he means. Without them, you can't be a Christian. You know, and we'll just say immediately here, Luther's really not dealing in this text with anything other than simply trying to teach what baptism is and what benefit it is. He gets a little bit into those who despise infant baptism. This is not a polemical document. It's simply a teaching tool to help Christians understand what baptism is. But so ordinarily, one is not a Christian who is not baptized. Now, people will immediately run to the extreme here and try to say, well, you can be a Christian without being baptized. Yes, you can. The thief on the cross, as far as we know, was never baptized, and yet Jesus said, today you will be with me in paradise. The early church would often refer to that as a case of baptism by blood, where if a person were martyred before he was baptism, dying for the Christian faith without baptism, one shouldn't be upset. So, but just get past all that stuff, and let's not get derailed with all these rush to find exceptions to everything. The point is, in the ordinary course of how Christ has given his gifts to the church, one is baptized in the name of the Father, Son, and Holy Spirit at the earliest opportunity. We think of the account of the Ethiopian eunuch where the deacon Philip helped him understand what he was reading in the prophet Isaiah. And the interesting thing is, nowhere in the prophet Isaiah, he was probably reading Isaiah 53, nowhere in that chapter is baptism mentioned. But at the end of that little account, we read, suddenly, somehow, the Ethiopian was asking to be baptized. So the point is, Philip immediately introduced him to baptism as the ordinary means by which God incorporates a person into the Christian faith, either granting faith initially or confirming the faith which had been received as a gift through the Word.
0: Luther seems to indicate that there's been a dearth of teaching on baptism and the Lord's Supper. He says up to now, no instruction about them has been given. What's he talking about there?
1: Well, I think he's speaking a little bit hyperbolically, as is his wont to do. But on the other hand, you have to understand, again, put yourself in the shoes of the average G.I. Joe and Jane layperson in this era, where they would go to their local Roman Catholic church or parish. They would hear the Mass in Latin and not really understand it much at all. If there was any instruction at all, it was very rudimentary and not gospel-centered. It was, you know, these sacraments were viewed as things you do, things you have to do to merit God's favor. And ironically, the Roman Catholic, the medieval view of the sacraments, in terms of when it comes down to the practical understanding of the layperson, wasn't too much different than the understanding of evangelicals today who regard baptism as an ordinance that they go through as a sign of their devotion to Christ. I'm not sure there was too much more understanding back then beyond that, other than this was some mysterious process, almost a magical process, which just kind of, by the very fact that you went through it, it worked what it said to do.
0: Pastor Paul McCain is our guest. It's our series on the Lutheran Confessions, Luther's Large Catechism. We're talking about holy baptism. When we come back, the institution passage that Luther lands upon, many today don't associate with baptism, but they should. We'll be right back. Your pastor has been called to shepherd you as a member of Christ's flock. 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
5: I think every man, every Christian should consider, at least, the possibility of God calling him into the holy ministry.
0: Issues Etc. regular guest, Dr. Carl Fekencher of Concordia Theological Seminary, Fort Wayne, Indiana.
5: Because that's the way that God has designed for faith in Christ Jesus to be spread, for the gift of eternal life that Christ Jesus earned by his death and resurrection to be shared with people. By the washing of baptism for infants and for adults, for the instruction, the proclamation of the word that happens on a nonstop basis in God's kingdom, God uses people, He uses men to be those proclaimers, to be those men who share the sacraments.
0: If you've ever considered becoming a pastor, contact Concordia Theological Seminary in Fort Wayne, Indiana. 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Welcome back to Issues Etc. I'm Todd Wilkin. We're talking with Pastor Paul McCain of Concordia Publishing House, a general editor of Concordia, the Lutheran Confessions, about holy baptism as part of our Lutheran Confessions series. We're in Luther's Large Catechism. Another thing that our listeners might find odd, Paul, is when Luther goes to Scripture for the institution of baptism, he goes to what many today kind of mistakenly think of as a purely mission text having very little to do with baptism, and that's good old Matthew 28, the so-called Great Commission.
1: Well, that's really, I know, it's ridiculous if we can just help ourselves take blinders off of our eyes to read these texts and simply take their assertions at face value, which is very hard to do, particularly in an American context where we are absolutely inundated, you know, by this American ethos of predominant evangelical Protestantism, which reads everything through those glasses. Jesus says very flatly, and here is a case where the Luther definitely refers to Matthew 28, and in the text of the Book of Concord and in the First Large Catechism, you read Matthew 28. There were no verse numbers back in Luther's day. That came a little bit later. But Matthew 28:19, go therefore and make disciples of all nations. That's Jesus' command. Go therefore and make disciples of all nations. He's speaking to his apostles. This is a charge to the ministry. How is this done? Baptizing them in the name of the Father and of the Son and of the Holy Spirit and teaching them all that I have commanded you. But Luther ends just with this. Jesus just says, the very first stop along the way of making a disciple is you baptize them into the name of the Father, Son, and Holy Spirit. And then he puts a lot of freight in Mark 16, both in the Small Catechism. We should say these things are in the Small Catechism as well, and here in the Large Catechism, Mark 16, which now is kind of a quasi-disputed text, is it, you know, actually in the original best documents. But whoever believes and is baptized will be saved. Whoever does not believe will be condemned. The assumption simply is if a person believes, that person is baptized. To be baptized is to be a believer.
0: Those two texts have kind of come forward to us in the liturgy of baptism. I think they are the two texts that we cite as Lutherans when we baptize anyone, including infants. We'll talk about that a little bit later. But are we kind of picking that up from Luther himself, or is Luther picking it up from a baptismal rite that already existed that may have cited those texts?
1: Oh, right. You know, you go back to the earliest extra-biblical texts we have, for instance, all the way back to the ancient document called the Didache, The didache is the Greek word for teaching. It comes from the title of this original document in Greek titled, and I'm translating to English, Teachings of the Apostles, Teachings of the 12 Apostles, the didache, this very, very early extra biblical text, which probably dates into the first century itself. It clearly states this is the ordinary course of things in the church. People were baptized. And these, there's very little doubt in our minds that these texts were cited. But most importantly, the baptismal formula of being baptized into the name of the Father and of the Son and of the Holy Spirit, that was always spoken during these rites. You know, how it was spoken, how the exact baptismal procedure was done really doesn't matter. People get all hung up over, you know, the irony of it is people who are don't really have the proper New Testament understanding of baptism get all hung up over the form of baptism, demanding it be immersion, you know, demanding it be done in this certain way. The application of water with the word is baptism, and Luther's hanging everything in his discussion on the promise of God, which comes through the word of God, associated with the water in the course of holy baptism.
0: In Luther's context there, he still seems to want to emphasize that baptism has divine origins, or as he says, baptism is divine. The Roman Catholic

0: as I can tell as I read it, nothing is an apologetic in this text against the Roman Catholic Church other than the misunderstanding of baptism, which was in play. But no, we don't. The formal Roman Catholic doctrine of baptism in terms of what it is and what it does, we don't differ with them on that. We both confess it is, you know, a divine action, washing of water with the word. The Roman Catholic Church gets all hung up over a special rite to, you know, basically make the water holy before they use it for baptism. We would say that's silly. But in terms of what it is and what it does, yeah, this is a divinely instituted action that Christ has commanded, and we baptize in the name of the Holy Triune God, Father, Son, and Holy Spirit, which unfortunately we can't take for granted anymore at all. And that's a whole other discussion, I guess. But you know, if I was a parish pastor today and we're receiving people into the congregation who are young and they come to me from some of these super liberal Protestant churches, I would want to know, now, how exactly were you baptized? Did they baptize in the name of the Father, Son, and Holy Spirit, or did they baptize in the name of the, you know, Father, Mother, Divine Essence, whatever? I mean, we've started to get these problems. But like I said, that's a whole other discussion.
1: Is there a mild polemic, or at least kind of a nascent one, in Luther's Large Catechism here against the other streams of the Reformation that would deny that baptism is, in fact, a divine institution and works what Luther will say it works through God's word?
0: Yeah, by this time, by 1529, the alternative versions of the Reformation had arisen, would come to be known as the Calvinist Church, and then also these streams, which now we would refer to as the Anabaptists, and Anna from the Greek meaning again. They taught that people who were baptized as infants should be baptized again, hence they were known as Anabaptists. A certain stream of them became the Mennonites. Menno Simons was their leader. The Hutterites was another group. The Amish is a stream. On the other hand, the Baptists, the classical Baptists, are part of this stream of Anabaptism as well. So there is definitely going on in here. Luther has that in view, but he also has in view the Roman Catholic Church that didn't emphasize baptism enough, but simply stacked it up as one more thing. And that's why he says, for instance, in paragraph 9, up to now, people could consider something great when the Pope, with his letters and bulls, gave away indulgences and confirmed altars and churches solely because of the letters and seals. So we ought to value baptism much more highly and more precious because God has commanded it. Besides, it is done in his name. For these are the words, go baptize. However, do not baptize in your name, but in God's name.
1: Is that what he's also referring to a little bit earlier when he says it's not a plaything, it's not silly? And he says, it's not like putting on a new red coat.
0: Well, yeah, and this is, and we get this today where people, you know, come to the pastor, hey, we have to get our kid baptized. Like, yeah, we know this is something we need to do. We kind of go through it because it's a thing to do. So we should be very careful. We not just take it as a, you know, oh, yeah, no big deal. You know, hey, pastor, I need to get my baby done, you know. There's pastors who have heard that, and it's not just a trifling matter. And this, we have to be very careful about this. We get, you know, everybody smiles when the baby's cute and, you know, all that. But the real point of baptism is not to, oh, what a cute little baby, and isn't it cute they're doing a baptism. No, this is a very, very, as Luther says, it's of greatest importance, paragraph 7, it's of greatest importance that we value baptism as excellent, glorious, and exalted. We contend and fight for baptism chiefly because the world is now so full of sects, and here you go, Todd, arguing that baptism is an outward thing and that outward things are of no benefit. That's one of the most profound comments in this whole section that really touches on a huge meta-narrative throughout the Reformation, that external things profit nothing, only it's the inner spiritual things that count. And that is a deeply ingrained belief throughout American evangelicalism today, and far too many even Lutheran Christians have been bitten by this bug.
1: What do you mean by that?
0: Well, the real thing is what's in your heart. The real thing is our spiritual things, not these external things we do. And Luther is turning that on its ear and saying, what do you mean? It's not the outward things are how God works in our lives to assure us objectively of the forgiveness of sins Christ won on the cross. All these, as he refers to in his day, sects, and I've always heard people like Zwingli, which led into the Reformed Church. There were these radical

0: radical reform, even more radical reformers like Thomas Munzer and these real wackos who basically camped out in a certain city, Munster, Germany, and thought the end of the world was coming, who just spurned and despised external things. They did not believe that God works through external things, that everything was an inner, invisible, there was absolutely no externality to the Christian faith. As Luther says, outward things are of no benefit. So having a splash of water, having a piece of bread and wine, those are worthless things. They might be like, oh, maybe external marks of the fact that you're saying you're a Christian, the kind of things you go through like an initiation rite. But ultimately, it's only the internal things. It's only the spiritual things that really matter. People equate spirituality with invisibility and a lack of externality, if that makes sense. Let me say that again. People equate spirituality with invisibility and a lack of externality, anything that can be outside themselves. It's all got to be in. It all depends on what's going on in my heart. Basically, it comes down to emotions. Emotions are the sacrament for most American evangelical Protestants.
1: Is that why Luther says, but let baptism be a thoroughly outward thing, here stand God's word and command, which institute, establish, and confirm baptism?
0: Exactly. He's saying rejoice in the fact it's a good thing that it's outward. It's outside of yourself. You don't have to go guessing and wondering, oh, has God ever really worked in my life? How do I know? And this is why so many Christians get hung up on, I have to have a certain feeling inside to know for sure that God loves me, that I really am a Christian. If there's a day when I'm not feeling that way, how can I be sure? Luther says, paragraph 8, let baptism be a thoroughly outward thing. And then he gives the reason why, because here stands, and again, Luther is always returning to this, God's word and command, his word and command. What's he talking about? Go, therefore, and make disciples of all nations, baptizing them in the name of the Father and of the Son and of the Holy Spirit. That institutes baptism, that establishes baptism, that confirms baptism. And Luther goes on to say, what God institutes and commands cannot be an empty thing. It must be a most precious thing, even though it looked like it had less value than a straw. For some reason, Luther really liked this straw analogy. Like if God were to pick up a straw and say, here, use this straw, that would be more important than anything else any human being could possibly say. He's just trying to emphasize what God speaks and what God does has more value than any human right can possibly have.
1: Pastor Paul McCain is general editor of Concordia, the Lutheran Confessions. He's leading us through the Lutheran Confessions, Luther's Large Catechism, on the subject of holy baptism on this Wednesday afternoon. When we come back, Luther takes up the words, go baptize, and he emphasizes God's name. We'll find out why after this. Thanks to the following congregations for standing with us by joining the Issues Etc. 300. St. Mark Lutheran, Edmond, Oklahoma. Emmanuel Lutheran, Manchester, New Hampshire. University Lutheran Chapel, Minneapolis, Minnesota. Prince of Peace Lutheran, Freedom, Pennsylvania. Holy Cross Lutheran, O'Fallon, Missouri. St. Paul Lutheran, Indianapolis, Indiana. Christ Lutheran, Rochester, Minnesota. Holy Cross Lutheran, Carlisle, Iowa. St. Peter's Lutheran, Indianapolis, Indiana, and Grace Lutheran, Wellsville, Missouri. 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

0: The hymn Evening and Morning, directed by Dr. Carl Schalk, playing right now on our 24/7 sacred music station, Lutheran Public Radio. Here's an email that we received recently from Barry in South Central Pennsylvania. He writes, "Very excited to find you. I'm an artist and I've been looking for something like this to listen to in my studio. Pandora and Spotify are good for other genres, but don't have much variety in the way of sacred music. They play things over and over again. All other Christian stations I've found are either old-time gospel hour-ish or sound like orange juice commercials from the 70s. So this is great. Just what I was looking for. Thank you for being there. You too could listen to Lutheran Public Radio Sacred Music for the World anytime, day or night, at lutheranpublicradio.org and on the Lutheran Public Radio mobile app." We're talking about baptism from Luther's Large Catechism. Pastor Paul McCain is our guest. Paul, Luther takes up the words "go baptize," but he emphasizes not in your name, but in God's name. What's Luther's point there?
1: Well, when God gives us his name, there can be no more precious gift. And what Luther's driving at here is, again, at his time, by this time in the church had stacked up so many human institutions and rites and ceremonies that have no derivation whatsoever from the scriptures, and they made them all equal. You know, go see a relic, and you can be assured that you will have time off in purgatory. And the way it was finally miscommunicated intentionally to the people was buy a relic and get forgiveness. That you can see all these quote-unquote holy things, which compared to God's word were not holy things at all. Elsewhere, Luther says, the true holy thing is the word of God. That's the true relic or treasure of treasures. So anything God has commanded done in his name is more precious than anything we can possibly imagine. And we had already referred to this, that when the Pope says this or does that or puts on this kind of a robe or waves something around or drops holy water on people, that's regarded as more important or more precious than the things that God and Christ himself has instituted and commanded, because these are the things that God has given in his name.
0: Here's the insight that I think, as a pastor doing the job that I do, dealing with people who have a deficient view of baptism for the last, 18 years, sometimes listeners are in that category. This is the insight I found most helpful, and it's found there in paragraph 10, Paul. To be baptized in God's name is to be baptized not by men, but by God himself. Therefore, although it is performed by human hands, it is still truly God's own work. That question of whose work is baptism is crucial for a proper understanding, isn't it?
1: Yeah, it really is. And I know you've had probably way more conversations on this point than I have, but I'm sure our experiences have been similar. Either people just can't wrap their heads around it, and baptism, particularly infant baptism, but baptism or the sacraments in general, becomes the final stumbling block, frankly, to becoming Lutheran. Because it's so deeply ingrained in them that external things can't be of spiritual benefit or profit. Or, on the other hand, once this clicks, once a person gets this, you can see it in their face. And I've spoken to many people who've told me how, well, I used to be a Presbyterian, but then I finally understood the sacraments. And, I mean, I've had, big, burly, grown men with tears in their eyes saying, I got it finally. I understood what the Lord's Supper actually is. Because they're so hung up on, you were not saved by any works, therefore nothing that could be regarded as a human work has anything to do with our salvation. And that's why this comment here, human hands, but God's work. Human hands, but God's work. And that's true for so many things in the Christian faith. I mean, you could get into the doctrine of vocation here and talk about how our human work, our human efforts, God uses us as his hands, as his voice, as his feet to help, to serve. But here in the case of baptism, he's merely making use of a human being's hands who has been called and ordained to the office of the ministry to simply dispense, to like a good steward, like a good servant. The word for ministry derives from service. And a minister is really a slave of Christ, as St. Paul refers to himself, simply doing what he's been told to do by the master, or as an ambassador, you know, God making his appeal through us to you. As an ambassador, the ambassador doesn't speak on his own. It's not his words. It's the king's words. It's God's work. Our hands, God's work.
0: He brings in here the devil, and he basically says, you know, the devil has allowed or has introduced all sorts of human works in order to distract us from baptism. You've mentioned this before already today.
1: Right, right. And this is a good example of what he's doing. And there again, he goes back to his single straw in paragraph 12. But he's referring to, at his time, people were far more impressed by the works of a Carthusian monk. These were some of the strictest of the strict monks who lived these lives of utter poverty and really put on a splendid show, and it's very impressive to everyday people who would think, oh, I can't ever be that spiritual, but wow, look at that. We all think much more of the things that we do and merit ourselves. And then he goes on in paragraph 12, but the scriptures teach, even though we collect in one pile the works of all the monks, however splendidly they may shine, they would not be as noble and good as if God should pick up a single straw. Why? Because of who's doing the work. Because, as Luther says, because, quote, the person is nobler and better. He's referring to God. If God picks up a straw, that's better than anything any human being could possibly do. So he says, here then we must not judge the person according to the works, but the works according to the person. So when God does a work, that's better than anything we can possibly do.
0: Then at long last, Luther gets to what baptism is, per se. And it sounds a lot like the Small Catechism. From this, we now learn a proper understanding of the subject and how to answer the question of what baptism is. It is not mere ordinary water, but water comprehended in God's word and command and sanctified by them.
1: Right. And then he goes on to say, so it's nothing other than a divine water, but then he immediately adds, not that the water in itself is nobler than other water, but that God's word and command are added to it. Water is simply the external physical element that is used in the sacrament of holy baptism by God to apply his word to us. And it's very pragmatic. I mean, it's a very tangible thing that's going on when we have a tangible element to deal with. And when Luther refers to water comprehended in God's word and commanded and sanctified by them, we think of Ephesians 5, 26 to 27, where he refers to St. Paul's writing to the Ephesians and describes the holy Christian church as this, that he might sanctify her, having cleansed her by the washing of water with the word, so that he might present the church to himself in splendor, without spot or wrinkle or any such thing, that she might be holy and without blemish. And this is a great example of what I was talking about. Take any blinders or preconceptions that we might have and simply let the text speak for itself. Paul refers to the washing of water with the word. What possibly could he be referring to other than holy baptism or the action of applying water in the name of God? He's referring to baptism. It is what it is.
0: That language, water comprehended in God's word, is pretty common in Luther, but it's a little clunky in our ears, that word comprehended in. How would you explain that a little more carefully?
1: It's kind of the way Luther's choosing to explain how God uses the water in this rite of holy baptism and says, do this, baptize, go, you know, put a person through the physical action of being baptized, having the water poured on them or having a person immersed in the water or the water sprinkled, it doesn't matter. But the point is, it's all about the word of God, which at this point now is referring to this baptism we are using. I don't know, maybe I'm sounding clunky on it too. Yeah, water comprehended in God's word and command and sanctified by them. It's simply water associated with the promise of God that in baptism we are baptized into his name, and elsewhere the scriptures tell us what that means. Paul refers to being buried with Christ by baptism into his death in Romans chapter 6. In Titus, Paul chooses another image of being given a new birth, a regeneration, a polygenesia is a Greek word, a total renewal, total recreation, and that's hearkening back to Jesus' word in John 3, where, you know, he's talking to Nicodemus and says to Nicodemus, unless you're born again, you can't inherit the kingdom of God. And Nicodemus says, how can I be born again? Well, you know, John 3 is John's way of referring to holy baptism.
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0: Lutherans talk a lot about doctrine, liturgy, and vocation, but as Martin Luther would say, what does this mean? In a book called Didache, Issues Etc. regular guest Professor John Pless brings together the Bible, the small catechism, and the hymnal to teach the faith. 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
5: 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Welcome to the Lutheran Church. 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
0: Welcome back to Issues, Etc. I'm Todd Wilkin. 10 more minutes in our conversation with Pastor Paul McCain, our series on the Lutheran Confessions, continuing on this Wednesday afternoon. We're in Luther's Large Catechism. We have moved on from the first three chief parts to Holy Baptism. We'll be talking about Holy Baptism, how Luther kind of concludes his thoughts there before he goes on to infant baptism, which we'll take up next week with Pastor Paul McCain. A little bit later in the program, we're going to talk about a pretty big exodus from the Norway State Church with Pastor Torkild Massevi, Provisional Bishop of the Lutheran Church of Norway. He'll join us live from Oslo. Then Mark and Molly Hemingway of the Weekly Standard and the Federalist will join us for our weekly update on the November elections. Paul, near the end here, Luther takes up two points. One is he takes to task what he calls the new spirits. And the second one is that he wants to emphasize that the water itself, although it's ordinary water, is still not to be despised. Why is that?
1: Right. This is Luther really has. He's not going after the Roman Catholic Church so much as he is these quote unquote new spirits. He uses the phrase new spirits. These are people who arose after Luther had basically kicked the Reformation off, and they unfortunately took some of his good ideas and ran way too far with them. That's, you know, they were throwing out, no pun intended, the baby with the bathwater here. That nothing can profit us spiritually that's external. Therefore, we can't have images, we can't have statues, baptism's nothing. Then they mocked it. And he says the reason is because they were completely leaving God's word and institution out of it, just water from the well, and they blather. How can a handful of water help the soul? You know, in the small catechism, how can water do such great things? Those questions are still asked today. What good does having a little water put on me do? Yes, my friend, who does not know that water is water? Of course it's water. But how dare you interfere with God's order? How dare you tear away the most precious treasure with which God has connected and enclosed baptism that he will not allow to be separated? The kernel in the water is God's word or command in God's name, and his name is a treasure greater and nobler than heaven and earth. So Luther is constantly driving us back to the word of God, which is behind the institution of baptism, which fills baptism, which is the power of baptism. And I would say, as I was reading this, if I could just make an aside here, as I was reading through this section, it reminded me again, we do have to take care a little bit of how we talk about baptism. I do notice a tendency among us, and have for years, to just talk about baptism, baptism, baptism, and talk so much about the water. And, oh, we're baptized. It's the water. We've received the water of baptism. We have to be very careful when we say these things that we never in any way neglect the word. It's great to talk about baptism, but we should always go out of our way to make sure we're talking about the promises of baptism, which are grounded in the word of God. It's the word of God, just like in the Lord's Supper, bread and wine by itself are nothing, but when they're connected to the divine institution and command, this is my body given for you, that's what gives them their saving significance for us.
0: So that's to say exactly what Christ has said, because he doesn't leave baptism alone in his institution. He, in fact, says, go make disciples of all nations by baptizing them in the name of the Father and the Son and the Holy Spirit and teaching them to observe all that I have commanded you. The word is the not only the thing in baptism, but the word is also the thing in the Christian's life.
1: Right, right. And we would hasten to say we are never suggesting that baptism, the actual rite of baptism, the application of water with the word, is divorced from or can be separated from the entire Christian life. And Luther makes a big point of this later in this section, makes some very profound comments about the ongoing significance of baptism and what this baptismal life is all about, a life lived in light of and as a result of and as a consequence of the baptism we have received and the baptism and its promises, which have ongoing significance and power and assurance for us every day we live. Luther makes a big point of that. So, yeah, we would want to agree with all our evangelical friends who would be concerned that, you know, don't treat baptism as it's kind of a magic ritual done at one point in your life, and then, you know, after that you can just, you know, cut loose and do whatever you want because you've been baptized.
0: Well, I think you've noticed it as well, but I've noticed it also, sadly, even among our Lutheran brethren, Paul, a tendency to extol baptism, but to ignore what Luther would in both the large and the small catechism say, what does such baptizing with water signify? And it goes on to talk about the daily drowning of the old man. It talks about the mortification of the flesh. It talks about the rising to new life of the new man who lives in righteousness and holiness before God. All those things, if we neglect that, are we really extolling baptism?
1: No, and I'm sure this is the case, that when people speak of baptism without being careful to completely explain its consequences, they in no way are denying those consequences, but they're assuming too much. It's unsafe to assume anything when it comes to the gospel. You know, the gospel assumed is the gospel denied, as somebody once quipped. So we have to be very careful that we explain the complete significance of holy baptism, not only as the one-time event, and, you know, we're buried with Christ by baptism into death, and then we're raised to new life in him. There is a, you know, there is a before, there is an after, and we live in the after, the great divine after of God's promises in Jesus Christ.
0: As Luther gets to the end of this section, he wants to come back to both the commandment and the promise of baptism, but he does put a lot of emphasis on the commandment to baptize. He even says if all we had were the words, go baptize, we would still accept them and do as God's command.
1: Right, right. Well, you know, Luther, this seems to be his pattern, doesn't it, as you said. And we encountered this also when he talked about prayer. Well, first of all, God commands it, okay? So if you can't get it through your thick head why it's important, at least begin with the fact that God tells us to do it, so it must be important. but now let's talk about some more. And then he says, it's like the commandment, honor your father and mother. And God is commanding us to do this. And so that's why he says, even if we only had the words go and baptize, that would be enough for us to value this baptism. But fortunately, we have a lot more in the scripture about baptism. But baptism is a command of God, as he says. It's an injunction here. But now he comes with kind of almost long gospel. But also the promise, because of this, baptism is still far more glorious than whatever else. God has commanded and ordained it. I'm in paragraph 39. And it is, in short, so full of consolation and grace that heaven and earth cannot understand it. It requires skill to believe this, for the treasure is not lacking, but this is lacking, people who grasp it and hold it firmly. And, you know, we should not leave anybody with an impression as a result of this conversation that either of us have this completely figured out. This is a lifelong discipline. This is a lifelong skill that we exercise, and it's a perishable skill. You've got to continue to apply it. You can't simply say, oh, yeah, okay, I understood. I understand. Yeah, I passed confirmation in seventh or eighth grade. I get it. No. This is a skill that must continually be exercised so it stays sharp, it stays fresh, it stays current. We continue to exercise ourselves in this every day.
0: He ends with an illustration that I think is not only very persuasive, but it's also really emphasizes the consolation that there is in baptism. He says, think about it. Imagine that there was a doctor somewhere who understood the art of saving people from death, or even though they died, could restore them quickly to life so that they would afterward live forever. Oh, how the world would pour in money like snow and rain. No one could find access to him because of the throng of the rich. What's he talking about there?
1: Yeah, it's a great illustration. He's saying, you know, he's trying to help us again understand the value of baptism, and he's referring to a doctor who has a power to give life and to save people from death, or even if they've died, could restore them quickly. Well, who's he talking about? He's talking about Jesus Christ. Jesus Christ raised Jairus' daughter. He raised the young man, the widow's son. He raised his friend Lazarus, called him out of the tomb. Jesus Christ himself died and was raised again for our salvation. We have all these amazing gifts and blessings, and often we're just like, oh, yeah, that's nice. But if we could hear of a human doctor who could, you know, cure us of cancer, let's make it real. If we heard of a doctor who had an absolute cure for cancer or heart disease or old age, what would we do to get those gifts? Imagine how hard it would be even to get access to that. And then he says, but here in baptism, there is freely brought to everyone's door such a treasure and medicine that it utterly destroys death and preserves all people alive. Now, this is a very, very vivid part of this section of the Large Catechism.
0: He is connecting baptism to the final resurrection, isn't he?
1: Yeah, he really is. And there's great biblical precedence for this, again, in Romans chapter 6, where St. Paul says, we are buried with Christ. And again, let the Bible just say what it says. So many people skip step over this. We have been buried with Christ. It doesn't say by faith. It doesn't say because we feel we have. It doesn't say because we went on an emotional retreat or made a decision for Jesus. No, we have been buried with Christ by baptism into his death. And then we have been raised as Christ has been raised. And so he's very trying to make this extremely concrete for us, that baptism gives what it promises and delivers what it promises.
0: Pastor Paul McCain is publisher and executive director of editorial for Concordia Publishing House, based in St. Louis. He's also general editor of Concordia, the Lutheran Confessions. Paul, thank you so much for your time.
1: Thank you, Todd.
0: Well, in August, the Church of Norway made it possible for its members to leave via the website, and in August, 25,000 of them did. We're going to be talking with Pastor Torkild Masvi, the Provisional Bishop of the Lutheran Church of Norway, about why that happened right after this.
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0: The final stanza of a hymn written by 16th century reformer Martin Luther, "To Jordan Came the Christ Our Lord." It's a baptism hymn. Luther writes a lot about baptism. There is a place where he writes about infant baptism as well, and the argument he makes for infant baptism there in his large catechism, one that he has to make because there are now, as there never had been before, Christians who are denying infant baptism. The argument he makes at first sounds very pragmatic, but as you read on, you realize that Luther's argument here is grounded in what he believes, what Scripture teaches baptism is. God's word, God's powerful word, joined to water. Greetings and welcome to Issues Etc. Live this Wednesday afternoon, September the 28th. I'm Todd Wilkin. Thanks for tuning us in. We're going to continue our series on the Lutheran Confessions. We're in Luther's Large Catechism, where he deals with infant baptism. Pastor Paul McCain will be our guest here for the first hour of the program. In hour two, Holly Shearer joins us. She's written recently for The Federalist, a piece titled "Andy Richter is Eternally Grateful His Wife Aborted His Child." We'll talk about those comments made by comedian Andy Richter at a Planned Parenthood fundraiser. A little Issues Etc. comment line, and then Terry Mattingly will join us, author of the weekly On Religion column for the Universal Syndicate. We're going to talk about a new Lifeway survey on how Americans discuss politics and religion and the dwindling definition of religious liberty. Pastor Paul McCain is a regular guest. He joins us for our series on the Lutheran Confessions. We're in Luther's Large Catechism, today dealing with infant baptism. He's publisher and executive director of editorial for Concordia Publishing House and general editor of Concordia, the Lutheran Confessions. Paul, welcome back to Issues Etc.
1: Great to be with you again, Todd.
0: We're going to be talking about infant baptism, and Luther advances an argument that many people today might find kind of laughable, and that is, essentially, the proof of the pudding is in the eating thereof. How does he make that argument? Why does he begin that way?
1: People coming to this section on infant baptism today are probably looking for a response to people today who are opposed to infant baptism and have all their arguments lined up, and we Lutherans have all our responses lined up with all kinds of citation of Scripture. Luther doesn't really do that at all. All he says is, hey, the fact of the matter is there are all these Christians around us who were baptized as infants. Obviously, infant baptism works. That's a very quick and rough way of summarizing his comments here. We'll go into more detail.
0: Now, at the time Luther writes this, probably 99% of all Christians are baptized as infants, even the ones who are opposing infant baptism. Why does he feel the need to write it?
1: Well, yeah, and Luther even uses that fact and turns it on them that if they didn't, the abuse of baptism doesn't destroy its essence. So if baptism didn't do anything at all, why would anybody be upset that infants were baptized to begin with? If it's like, oh, that's nice, it may or may not work. But instead, what Luther argues is the baptism, here I'm quoting from paragraph 49, the baptism of infants is pleasing to Christ and is proved well enough from his own work. And that's where I scribbled in the margin of my Book of Concord, proof is in the pudding argument. In other words, the very fact that the faith has been worked in the hearts and minds and lives of the people who've received baptism as infant, for Luther, stands on its own as proof positive that the word and command of God is what really matters here. And he goes further on in paragraph 50 to say, if God did not accept the baptism of infants, he would not give the Holy Spirit nor any of his gifts to any of them. In short, during the long time up to this day, no person on earth could have been a Christian. And again, that kind of an argument probably doesn't fly in our context, but keep in mind, it was only in the mid-1520s that there showed up on the scene in Wittenberg and areas of Germany people coming along saying you have to be rebaptized if you were baptized as an infant. They were called Anabaptists, and that literally comes from the Greek word ana, which means again. They were urging people to be baptized again, and they were despising infant baptism. So 5 years later, then in 1529, when Luther put this in print, he this was his main argument, saying, those fools, how could any of us be Christians if baptism didn't do what God says it does? And for Luther, the issue's almost moot. In fact, he begins this whole section by counseling pastors to respond to people asking about this. He says, briefly we say about this, let the simple dismiss these questions from their minds. Refer it to the learned only. Or he first of all says, don't even take the question up, it's so foolish. Whether children believe, are they rightly baptized? I think Luther would not be so facile today in the context which we face now, where we're in America particularly surrounded, the majority of Protestants in our country, Baptists, ironically. It is ironic, isn't it, Todd, that the largest Protestant denomination in the country call themselves Baptists when they're anti-baptism. That's always a striking irony. But be that as it may, Luther's whole argument, he's going right back to the essence of baptism, is God's command, God's word connected to the water, not my faith. That's not the basis of assurance that baptism is what it is.
0: Later, Luther will call those who reject it, at his time, who reject infant baptism, he'll call them sectarians. What does that term mean? And it's a pretty serious thing for Luther to say over something that some today would just consider as peripheral as baptism.
1: Yes, the notion of a sect, S-E-C-T, is a pretty precise category. He's not saying they're not Christians. He's saying they are a sect of Christianity, a Christian sect, a group that has removed itself from the mainstream of universal or Catholic, the word Catholic, you mean universal, the universal teaching of the Christian church on earth, and baptism and the baptism of infant very quickly became a part of this practice and teaching of the church. So these people, kind of one of the main pillars on which they build their whole foundation for their church is anti-infant baptism, and that marks them as sectarian, as he says.
0: So what was, even though their arguments aren't sophisticated at this point, what in their theology caused those who were rejecting infant baptism to reject it?
1: You know, my gut reaction to this, I think it's fairly simple, and of course their arguments become more sophisticated, but if you're asking what was the basic motivation, I think it was simply a complete eschewing of any quote-unquote Romanism, any outward action that was deemed to have some spiritual benefit. We talked about this before, how even to this day, it's the inner feelings of the individual Christian which really take front and center for the vast majority of American Protestants today. And back then, I think they were just rebelling against anything that looked like what the Roman Catholic Church did. Their Reformation came down to basically, if the Roman Catholics are doing it, we're not. If it's Roman Catholic, then it must be automatically bad. And people weren't able to filter, have a little humor at the expense of an old phrase, they literally threw the baby out with the bathwater. So they literally threw infant baptism out. And for them, baptism just became a sign, an outward sign of an inner experience or faith or decision or commitment. But I really think at the root of it, the reason why they knocked down statues and knocked out stained glass windows and got rid of the sacraments altogether is just because if Rome does it, it must be bad, therefore we won't do it.
0: It's not simply who is being baptized or who is to be baptized that the sectarians quibbled and still quibble with. It is what baptism actually gives, which is where Luther starts, right?
1: Exactly. Exactly. And he if you get to paragraph 52, he kind of has exhausted his proof is in the pudding argument. By the way, that you actually, at the beginning of the show, quoted the original authentic form of that phrase, the proof. The proof of the pudding is in the eating thereof. Historically, a pudding was not a dessert at the end of the meal, but a dish made from various pieces of meat and stuffed into various casings, and it may or may not be good, so you wouldn't know until you actually ate it. Well, that's Luther's kind of quick answer is that, well, obviously baptism works with all these Christians running around. But then he backs his position up more in paragraph 52, and he makes another radical statement. Just if we could lift this out of context, you can see why many people coming to the Lutheran church from a non-Lutheran Protestant background are absolutely shocked when they read something like this. Luther says, further, we say, and I'm going to paraphrase, we don't really care whether or not the person baptizing believes it or not. I mean, that drives people off the wall. That is completely antithetical to their understanding of baptism, that it is first and foremost an act of belief, an act of the will of the human being receiving it. It's therefore a symbol that this person has made a decision to be a Christian. Luther flatly says, I could care less whether or not they believe it. But why? Because he says baptism does not become invalid on that account. And here's the key phrase, paragraph 53, everything depends on God's word and command. And he really hammers away at that for a little bit.
0: And he will even more when we come back. Pastor Paul McCain is our guest. It's our series on the Lutheran Confessions, Luther's Large Catechism. Today we're talking about infant baptism. When we come back, Luther's Big Concession. Stay tuned.
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5: Our Savior in Houston has deliberately included Issues Etc. as a significant part of our outreach ministry. And we regard every dollar that we've committed to this ministry as a dollar well spent in the extension of the kingdom of God, the proclamation of the Lord Jesus Christ, the demonstration that our Lord Jesus is not irrelevant to what's going on in the culture, that our historic biblical Lutheran theology is more urgently needed at this moment than at any other moment in history, and Issues Etc. is in the forefront of that movement.
0: To find out how your congregation can support this worldwide outreach, visit the support page of our website, issuesetc.org, and look for the Issues Etc. 300. Welcome back to Issues Etc. I'm Todd Wilkin. It's our series on the Lutheran Confessions with Pastor Paul McCain of Concordia Publishing House. We're in Luther's Large Catechism, today infant baptism. Paul, before the break, you were talking about how the argument here that Luther's making for infant baptism hinges on the fact that there are Christians in the world, generally speaking, and he is implicitly there also making a, what at the time would have been considered by others in the Reformation, a huge concession. He's saying that the Christians in Rome are, in fact, Christians. They might be erring Christians, but they are Christians nonetheless by virtue of their baptism.
1: Right. We have to be very careful, and this really gets muddled in people's minds because, again, here in the United States particularly, we Lutherans have spent so much time around Protestants, there has been this very strong traditional anti-Roman Catholicism stream, not only in our own historic tradition, and I would argue validly, but here in America, the Protestant reaction to anything that looks Roman Catholic has combined to make a lot of Lutherans rather gun-shy about these things. But no, there was no disagreement between Rome and Luther and Lutheranism on the sacrament of holy baptism. Or just to stray a little bit away here, but he does bring this up. We have no argument with him about the real presence in the sacrament of the Holy Supper either. I mean, we both confess that it is the true body and blood of Jesus Christ. So we have to be careful that we not, again, allow this anti-Romanism to get us too far away. Rome administers holy baptism validly. They perform it in the name of the Father, Son, and Holy Ghost. It's all the superstitions that crept up around the practice of baptism, like, you know, you've got to first bless the water and make the water holy before it can be used for baptism and so on and so forth. But again, Luther wants to get us back to the point further in paragraph 53. Baptism is nothing other than water and God's word in and with each other. That is, when the word is added to the water, and here he's hearkening back to Augustine's formula for what a sacrament, add the word to the element, you have a sacrament. He's channeling Augustine here. That is, when the word is added to the water, baptism is valid, even though faith is lacking. For my faith does not make baptism, but receives it. There's another just brilliant insight. And when these concepts click with the person, I mean, and I've seen it happen, I'm sure you have too, when these things click, I mean, literally a light bulb goes on, and suddenly, like, oh, I get it now, because they've been trained all their lives to believe that baptism, in fact, is all about my faith, and that's what makes baptism valid, is the fact that I do have faith, that I can say I believe. That's all turned on its ear by a proper understanding, and again, this is based on Scripture. Luther's not pulling this out of thin air. And we've covered that very well up to this point. And if anybody doubts that, just look at what he said about baptism to this point. We take Scripture at face value that it is what it is said to be, a burial with Christ into his death by baptism. And Luther will use that image powerfully here in a moment.
0: And just so we don't pass too quickly by that, the real comfort of both baptism and the Lord's Supper resides precisely in what Luther acknowledges in this insight, that it rests not upon my faith or the strength thereof, we should probably add, but solely upon God's word and promise.
1: Right. People need to stop torturing themselves with their doubts and allow their doubts to just take them completely away. And of course, lurking behind their doubts is Satan acting. There's no doubt about it. Satan will either initiate the doubt or take full advantage of the doubt and confusion and make a person run with it internally. Just take your eyes off of yourself, take your eyes out of yourself, and return them back to the all-powerful external word and promise of God. And who's giving this word? God. God says it, I believe it, that settles it. I know that's a cliche, but that's ultimately Luther's main argument here.
0: He uses the example to drive it home. That probably is a pretty, it doesn't sound like a stark example to us today, but it certainly was for the people of medieval Europe. Suppose a Jewish person should come dishonestly today and with evil intent, and we should baptize him in good faith. What does he make of that example?
1: Yeah, that's these statements would have been shocking at the time they're made, and this one particularly. There were cases where Jewish people, to avoid persecution and to avoid being moved out of a community or city, would quote-unquote convert to Christianity. People were always leery of this. They were always accusing Jews of converting just for the sake of convenience, and that was not by any means fair. And I would say the vast majority of cases, because for a Jewish person to convert would be as radical in that context as, for instance, a Muslim today turning to Jesus Christ in his culture, in his community. So Luther's just saying, hey, you know, even if a Jewish person should come dishonestly and say, would you please baptize me, that baptism's genuine, because it's not the person's faith that determines what baptism is and what it gives, but the word and promise of God, as he says in paragraph 54, which is where this Jewish reference comes up. For here is the water together with God's word, even though the person does not receive it as he should. And here's a brilliant next quote here, it really hit me. It is like those who go to the sacrament unworthily, yet still receive the true sacrament, even though they do not believe. This is a key, if you want to call it this, a key proof passage for the practice of closed communion. We don't knowingly allow people to go up there who don't believe, but if someone goes up there and doesn't believe they're receiving the Lord's body and blood, the fact of the matter is they've just received it unworthily. They're not invalidating the true sacrament. They're actually receiving the body and blood of Christ, even though they don't believe it.
0: Again, here, for this to make any sense to anyone, Luther assumes that what we're talking about here is, as he says a few paragraphs before, baptism, just in its simple definition, simple water comprehended by God's word. Put the two together with God's word of promise, and you have a baptism. He's essentially saying this is all God's work and depends in no way upon you, isn't he?
1: Yes, it's a very monergistic view of baptism. There's only one person acting in baptism. It's not you. It's not me. It's not the person being baptized. It's not the pastor actually doing the baptism, although he's acting as God's hands. But there's only real one actor in holy baptism, and it's God himself, his word has been connected with this water, and the person being baptized is being baptized into the name of the Father and the Son and the Holy Spirit. And that's not just an empty promise. The name has the full power, authority, and promise of the Holy Triune God.
0: Now, he's saying here, in essence, and he concedes part of their argument, even if infants didn't believe in baptism, the baptism would still be valid. But he doesn't want to completely concede that infants don't believe, does he?
1: Right. It's an interesting thing. I think if Luther, and maybe off the top of my head, I'm just forgetting where else he might discuss this, I can't recall that this ever features large in Luther's writings. He doesn't really care about the faith of the infant. He doesn't care. I mean, he almost doesn't want to go into that speculation. I think we put too much freight, sometimes ourselves, into the faith of the infant. And Luther's keeps wanting to bring us back to, okay, fine, you can speculate all day long about that, but focus on the power and promise of holy baptism and what God is doing. He is giving the very faith that receives the gifts God wishes to give. So don't get all hung up on whether or not that little baby, quote-unquote, has faith. The fact of the matter is baptism has worked the faith that they need.
0: He does say

0: but let's maybe pause a minute. And now, in Luther's context, to our knowledge, nobody was baptizing anybody with an invalid form of baptism, and he didn't even want to talk about that. However, today, if there are these quote-unquote churches that have redefined what God is, who he is, in fact, even avoid referring to God as he or him, and change the formula of baptism to be a baptism in the name of Sophia or whatever, and this is going on in these mainline liberal Protestant churches, I think we're duty-bound to try to find out, did they receive baptism in the name of the Trinity? Now, the Roman Catholic Church also is very strong on this, too. They, if you look at their catechism, they're also very concerned to understand what was the formula of baptism used. Luther does not take this up because it was inconceivable in his day that anybody would mess around with the form of baptism. Even the people rebaptizing people were using the Lord's words to baptize in the name of the Father, Son, and Holy Spirit. Where those words are changed, where their meaning is changed, where a church goes wobbly on the doctrine of Trinity or doesn't care one way or the other, that's where I would start to have some real concern. Sorry to interject that, but I think it's a real concern. I mean, but even back when I was a pastor, now it's getting to be years ago, this was not as big a concern for me in the 90s as it is now that, you know, we've moved into the 21st century in 2016. We've got so many examples of churches collapsing on historic doctrine. So sorry to get off on that side note.
1: But I think it's important, especially with Luther's discussion of rebaptism. We would then, in this case, let's say for the sake of argument, we find someone who comes to one of our congregations and we say, well, you're baptized, yes. And we do need to ask that question. How were you baptized? By what rite were you baptized? And they say, well, it was her church out in San Diego, California, and I was baptized in the name of the Mother and the Daughter and the Great Spirit of Wisdom in the universe. We wouldn't say, oh, that was baptism, but we need to do it again. We would say, that wasn't baptism, wouldn't we?
0: Perfect. Yeah, I was just about to say that. We need to get rid of the word rebaptism. It's not a rebaptism at all. It is a baptism. Now, I can think of some examples that I'm aware of. In our congregation, we had a man, two men actually, one of whom was a Mormon, one of whom was a Jehovah's Witness, and the Jehovah's Witness received holy baptism, even though he had gone through something the Jehovah's Witnesses call baptism. The Mormon received holy baptism, even though he had gone through something the Mormon Church calls baptism. In neither case, however, are either of those groups, churches, their baptisms are not baptism. But you're right. Otherwise, if a person is baptized in the traditional formula coming from any church body, we would recognize the validity of that baptism. Even the Roman Catholic Church does. This is one area where they don't, for instance, require a man becoming a priest in the church to be ordained into the Roman Catholic priesthood. They don't require non-Roman Catholics to receive baptism again. Or to receive a quote-unquote Roman Catholic baptism. They acknowledge the baptism, but I think they do go through some rites and ceremonies confirming it or whatever. But even they don't reject a baptism in the name of the triune God.
1: We're talking about infant baptism in Luther's Large Catechism as part of our discussion of the Lutheran Confessions with Pastor Paul McCain, publisher and executive director of editorial for Concordia Publishing House based in St. Louis and general editor of Concordia, the Lutheran Confessions. When we come back, we're going to talk a little bit about rebaptism in a different form. If you believe it's just a public profession of faith, why wouldn't you repeat it over and over again? We'll come to that on the other side of the break. Thanks to Pastor Paul Grammett and Trinity Lutheran Church in Clinton, Massachusetts, for recently renewing their membership in our Congregational Sponsorship Program. Your confessional Lutheran church receives two benefits when it joins the Issues Etc. 300. 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It's the Issues Etc. 300. More conversation on infant baptism with Pastor Paul McCain right after this.

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4: Greetings to you from the heart of Texas. I am Pastor Mark Knuckles, the senior pastor of St. Paul Lutheran Church and School. We are the LCMS Mother Church of Austin and are situated just blocks from the University of Texas. Liturgical in worship and confessional in teaching, we are a dual parish with the only Lutheran deaf congregation in the Austin area, Jesus Lutheran Church of the Deaf. Come see what God is doing among us through His Word and His sacraments.
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1: Welcome back. I'm Todd Wilkin. This is Issues, Etc. on this Wednesday afternoon, the 28th of September. Our series on the Lutheran Confessions continues. Our discussion is Luther's Large Catechism, where he talks about infant baptism. Pastor Paul McCain is our guest. Paul, before the break, we were talking about rebaptizing. There's another form of it, and I think it stems from a misunderstanding of baptism. I'm reminded of my grandmother on my mom's side. She was baptized several times throughout her long life in oddly increasingly larger bodies of water, but I believe this tendency toward wanting to be baptized again and again in her case stemmed from her misunderstanding of baptism as a mere outward sign or confession of faith, which, of course, you're going to want to repeat again and again.
8: Yeah, I have to chuckle a little bit when you put that. Increasing amounts of both the frequency of baptism and the amount of water used. But, yeah, no, it's a very serious thing. Exactly. And Luther would say, no, you don't have to keep being baptized. And I thought the other thing you might have said, which I think we want to say, too, is we do not reject the baptism of somebody coming from a baptism church, a Baptist church, because in those historical Christian churches, they are still confessing and professing and standing by the historic doctrine of the Holy Trinity. They're not redefining the Trinity. Some people may say, well, why would we accept their baptism but then say that their Lord's Suppers aren't valid? It's because, as and I don't have the passage in front of me right now, but there's a very clear statement on this in the Book of Concord, that where, and it's Luther, quoting Luther, where they are changing the meaning of the words themselves, there is no valid sacrament. They don't really mean that this is my body at all, but they in no way deny the Holy Trinity and the baptism into that name. And remember, again, the word and promise of God is what counts, not the faith of the person receiving it or the faith of the person administering it.
1: He even says here, and these are, again, strong words even from Luther, he says that to have this notion that somehow it rests on my faith is to blaspheme and profane the sacrament in the worst way. And he asks, how dare we think that God's word and ordinance should be wrong and invalid because we make a wrong use of it? Those are strong words, blaspheme, profane.
8: Yeah, and again, it's I think he's probably thinking of the first commandment where they are misusing the name of God by doubting its power. And this is what he means. We're not playing around here, and we dare never assume that we could possibly invalidate the word and promise of God. And again, God is the actor. God is the one doing. God is the one promising. God is the one renewing, and all the other words the scriptures use to refer to what goes on in holy baptism. So we don't trifle with this, and to do so would be blasphemy.
1: Now, there's another argument that he takes up against infant baptism, which is, in essence, look, a lot of these people who've been baptized, and I've heard this one many times, a lot of these people baptized as infants. They don't go to church anymore. They don't even believe anymore. Therefore, infant baptism in particular must be rejected. How does he respond?
8: Well, I mean, kind of, he has a better answer, but my very quick answer is, well, the same could be said of any adult who's been baptized and falls away. But what he says here is anybody making that argument is arrogant and has a clumsy mind when they draw together such ideas and conclusions as where there is not the true faith, there also cannot be true baptism. And that would be the same as if I were to say, if I do not believe, then Jesus Christ is nothing. And again, he's going back to his point, don't permit your internal feelings or your perception of your faith to be in the driver's seat. He says, is that a correct conclusion that whenever anyone does not do what he ought, the work that he ought to do shall become nothing and of no value? And he just basically says, well, you know, just turn this argument around and draw this conclusion. For this very reason, baptism is something and is right because it has been wrongly received. And again, Luther was schooled very carefully, much better than we are today, in the art of logic and argument. And he's using a kind of a logical trick here to say, well, by conceding that it can be wrongly received, you've just conceded it can be rightly received, therefore baptism must be something right. He's kind of just flipped the argument on its ear. And then he says, for if baptism was not right and true in itself, then how could anybody misuse it or sin against it? And then he brings in this old Latin phrase, the abuse does not destroy the essence but confirms it. In other words, abuse does not negate proper use of it. And then he's got another little phrase here to help illustrate. For gold is not the less gold, even though a harlot wears it in sin and shame. So in one little paragraph, Luther has just marshaled all his rhetorical skills and utterly destroyed that argument.
1: So essentially, I like the gold is not less gold argument, because that would be one that people would rightly understand. A gold ring worn by a harlot is worth exactly as much. It has an intrinsic value regardless of how it is used. And is that what he's saying of baptism? There is an intrinsic power and value of baptism regardless of how man may regard or use it.
8: Right. I just thought of another illustration, perhaps. The $20 bill in my wallet, I might use it for something wonderful. It's worth $20. Someone else has the $20 bill, and he may use it for something just horrible. But it's worth $20. It's $20 no matter how it's used and by whom it's used.
1: He goes on to say, therefore, let it be decided that baptism always remains true and retains its full essence. This is true even though a single person should be baptized, and he, in addition, should not truly believe, for God's ordinance and word cannot be made inconsistent or changed by people. Practically speaking here, Paul, what would we do with someone who says, yes, I was baptized as an infant, and now, and then I think I fell away from the faith because there was a time in which I just simply did not believe or care. But now I've been brought back to the faith, and they ask us, what do I make of that baptism that I received as an infant? What would your answer be?
8: Well, let's see. I would be a lot more nice about it, but for the sake of this show, I would say the words behind my words would simply be, hey, just because you screwed up, don't blame God or don't find fault in what God did in your life. God's action stands. Your failure to continue in your baptism, that's entirely on you. I'd say it a lot nicer. but you know what I mean.
1: Okay, so how about this? This is the nice version of what you just said.
8: Okay, go ahead. You're much nicer, Todd. Go ahead.
1: Thank God that he has graciously returned you to the baptism by which he once and forever has made you his child. You strayed. God didn't move a bit. He's brought you back. Is that a good way of
8: Todd,
1: responding?
8: You took the words right out of my mouth. No, I think I kind of had the law, you kind of had the gospel there. And no, we're being a little facetious here. Exactly. We would say, hey, the good news is, in spite, I think I'd probably go to the parable of the prodigal son and say, hey, you know, you went away for a while for whatever reason, whatever you did, you know, maybe in this pastoral relationship he would have shared or she would have shared what's going on. Hey, you know, the father was waiting there all the time. You never stopped being his or her son or daughter. And guess what? That big hug's ready for you because you're coming back to him. And he, in fact, the work started in baptism is being realized in the very fact that you've reached this point of repentance. You've come to your senses. You didn't do that on your own. You come to your senses. You didn't do it on your own. The Holy Spirit has used this occasion in your life or this situation in your life to bring you back to your senses. And the Holy Spirit is drawing you back to church, and that's exactly what the power of baptism is all about.
1: Is there comfort there for parents, and this is oh so common, who watch their children once baptized, once believers, stray away from the Christian faith for a time?
8: Oh, that's just so painful. Oh, yes, there's a lot of comfort here. Not in a sense of almost like fatalistic, oh, well, maybe someday they'll come back. Of course, we say that in our low moments. We feel that. But the awareness that the power of baptism was applied to that person, they were, to whatever extent they were, raised and taught the Christian faith. And I always say, you just never know. You will never know. Perhaps you'll never know. You know, God forbid, but maybe you won't know this side of eternity what finally happens. But the fact of the matter is the Word of God is powerful, and you just never know what circumstance the light bulb may go on again, what circumstance that pilot light may fully flame up again, and reheat that water heater of faith. You know, so put it in God's hands. Again, it is God's will. It is God who is at work. You can't change anything. I mean, and so many parents want to blame themselves, you know, where did I go wrong? What should I have done? What could I have done differently? My gosh, we all do that, and you can drive yourself absolutely insane, second-guessing everything you've done. Hey, you did what you could. The most important thing is the Word of God was present. You brought them to that Word. They heard it. They received it. Leave it in God's hands.
1: Pastor Paul McCain is our guest. Our series on the Lutheran Confessions, focusing on infant baptism and Luther's Large Catechism. When we come back, how would Luther respond to the argument that infants don't need to be baptized? After all, they're not really that sinful. Thanks to the following congregations for standing with us by joining the Issues Etc. 300. Our Savior Lutheran, Westminster, Massachusetts. Redeemer Lutheran, Fairhope, Alabama. St. Matthew Lutheran, Stony Plain, Alberta, Canada. Holy Cross Lutheran, Moline, Illinois. St. Paul Lutheran, Munster, Indiana. St. John Lutheran, Racine, Wisconsin. Calvary Lutheran, Baltimore, Maryland. Reformation Lutheran, Afton, Missouri. Emmanuel Lutheran, Lima, Ohio. Risen Lord Lutheran, Taylorsville, Kentucky. Prince of Peace Lutheran, Crystal Lake, Illinois. And Trinity Lutheran, Elmore, Ohio. 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
1: 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Welcome back to Issues Etc. We're talking about infant baptism in Luther's discussion of the Large Catechism as part of our series on the Lutheran Confessions. I'm Todd Wilkin. Pastor Paul McCain is our guest. One of the passages we're dealing with here that underlies everything that Luther taught about baptism is where he found baptism instituted by Christ in Matthew 28. Baptize and teach all that I have commanded you, in this way disciples are made, Jesus assures us. That passage is also strong motivation and instruction for Luther Academy. Find out more about Luther Academy, lutheracademy.com, and ask about their free email newsletter, lutheracademy.com, serving Lutheran pastors and lay people to the ends of the earth, Luther Academy. Paul, I'm wondering how Luther would respond to a very common objection to infant baptism made today, which is essentially that infants don't need it. I mean, look at them. They are the picture of innocence. They don't, if they sin, they certainly don't sin too much. How would Luther respond to that?
8: Yeah, it's a really interesting comment, isn't it? I drew another little arrow in the margin at that point. He's got all these little keen observations. And keep in mind, you definitely do see Luther here reflecting the fact that he's not just this very learned scholar or theologian or preacher, but he's a dad at this point. He has children, and he's watching his little children, and suddenly so many of these kind of theoretical things become very real in his personal life. I don't see faith in Hans. He's not being very obedient right now. So maybe that infant baptism didn't do a thing. Luther immediately goes back to the source and just says, here lurks a concealed rebellious devil who would like to tear the crown from authority's head and then trample it underfoot. What he means is Satan is tempting me to doubt the power of God through his word and promise.
1: The other side of that is someone who, the one side is, you know, this infant doesn't need baptism, so why baptize them? The other side of that, of course, is I'm looking at this kid. I mean, I've got a grandson, and I'm looking at him, and I'm saying, especially as he grows older, signs of disobedience are there. He can't express this faith. He doesn't express anything except gibberish at this point. What would Luther say there?
8: The infant is a good illustration of God's power in our lives, just as Lazarus was, who was called out of the tomb when he was dead. God does his most magnificent work when it appears that there's no possibility he's actually doing anything at all. I mean, did anybody think the baby in the manger was anything? No. You know, could anybody imagine that the guy who was struggling to take a breath and drawing his last breath on the cross was actually providing salvation for the sins of the world? No. This is how God works in his own ways, in his still small voice. He doesn't work through these spectacular showy means, and this really proves frustrating for many people. You know, they're often tempted, again, I keep hammering on this, and forgive me if I'm just sound like a broken record here, but I've seen this, I've experienced it, I've watched it happen. Way too many Christians are always looking for the next mountaintop, when in fact they should be more focused on just walking their walk through the valleys of life. You know, you will have spiritual highs, but you're going to have a lot more lows than highs, and daily life is daily life. And like Luther says in paragraph 63, we must not allow ourselves to be directed or turned away from the Word in order that we may not think of baptism as a mere empty sign like the fanatic's dream. This is the point. Don't take your focus off the word and promise of God, which is entirely outside of you.
1: Finally, what he does here is, in Lutheresque fashion, he expands upon what baptism signifies by talking about the two parts of baptism, kind of the two physical parts of baptism, sunk underwater, drawn out again. How would you explain what Luther is talking about here?
8: Yeah, at this point, Luther has transitioned now from his discussion of infant baptism. He was kind of working his way out of it in paragraph 60, 61, 62, but now at paragraph 64, he launches into his last and final point about baptism. So the little section on infant baptism in this part, in part four of the Large Catechism, was kind of a little excursus. Now he's back to his main point. And I think this last section is just utterly brilliant. He's saying, look what happens in baptism. Look at what it symbolizes. And there's some pretty good evidence for the fact that in Luther's day, there was a much heartier application of water to infants when they were baptized, perhaps even immersed. It's kind of, the jury's kind of out on that. We see different pictures portraying what baptism was like. But he's hearkening to the language of baptism in Romans 6, where a person would be immersed and would be brought back out of the water. Luther actually himself advocated for immersion as the form of baptism, not because it was necessary, but because it has this beautiful symbolism attached to it. This is how the early church baptized, and we see in more and more churches they're building these beautiful baptistries which make possible a person to virtually be immersed, probably standing up, which was the most common way to receive this kind of immersion. It wasn't like in a bathtub like we see in these Baptist churches. But the point is, being buried with Christ, being drawn back out, we're sunk under the water, we're drawn out again, signifying baptism's power and work. And we're here at paragraph 65.
1: He goes on to talk about something that I find sadly, occasionally, lacking in 21st century Lutheran discussion of baptism. And I know that this is something that's near and dear to your heart as well, Paul. He talks about how the power of baptism in the life of the Christian is in part precisely to restrain the old man. Talk about that.
8: Yeah, this is a brilliant discussion and very timely. When we're talking about the Christian life, Luther anchors it again in baptism, and he says, at the end of paragraph 65, if you got the Concordia edition, I'm looking at page 430. So a truly Christian life is nothing other than a daily baptism once begun and ever to be continued. You might say, wait a minute, he just got done saying how you're not rebaptized. What's he talking about? He's speaking somewhat metaphorically, but the fact of the matter is, as he talks about in the Small Catechism, daily we drown this old Adam. And he says, keep purging away whatever belongs to the old Adam. And then he says, what is the old Adam? What is born in human beings from Adam? Anger, hate, envy, unchastity, stinginess, laziness, arrogance. Yes, unbelief. Unbelief is the root of all sin. The old man is infected with all vices and has by nature nothing good in him. And I'm going into paragraph 67. When we've come into Christ's kingdom, this is Luther again, these things must daily decrease. And he says something rather shocking. The longer we live, the more we become gentle, patient, meek, and ever turn away from unbelief, greed, hatred, envy, and arrogance. That's a passage that some among us today would just absolutely reject. Luther is talking about a progressive maturing in the Christian faith, which in its essence is a growing into what we have become in Christ and out of what we once were with the old Adam. So baptism is this daily reminder. I'll just stop now because we've got a little more to talk about here. But yeah, this is a very important section.
1: What does he mean, baptism abides forever?
8: Yeah, he even says we should not just view baptism as this thing in our past, but it has an ongoing and ever-powerful significance and application. It's never over. And this is why I'm jumping ahead a little bit here, Todd, if you don't mind, but this is why for Luther, he incorporates what was called the sacrament of confession in paragraph 74. He says, here you see baptism both in its power and meaning includes also the third sacrament, which has been called repentance. It's really nothing other than baptism. What else is repentance but a serious attack on the old man that his lusts be restrained? That's from a variant text. And an entering into a new life. He says, therefore, if you live in repentance, you walk in baptism, because it's baptism that has given you the power to live the new life in Jesus Christ. He goes on, baptism not only illustrates such a new life, but also produces, begins, and exercises it. For in baptism are given grace, the Spirit, and power to suppress the old man so that the new man may come forth and become strong. This is a Christian activity. It's not simply a passive process, that we are actually given new life. We're not doomed to live as a slave to the old Adam. We are set free. So that's why Luther says our baptism abides forever.
1: Finally here, and your thoughts on Luther's closing words, he says, therefore, if we have received forgiveness of sins once in baptism, it will remain every day as long as we live. Baptism will remain as long as we carry the old man about our neck, a common picture that Luther likes to paint there. Well, your thoughts on Luther's final words?
8: Yeah, it's a very realistic view of life. He's in no way encouraging anybody to believe perfection is possible. In fact, just to use another cliche, I think what Luther's really getting at here is we're talking about progress, not perfection, and many people would view progress as, oh, look at the latest spiritual milestone I've achieved. No, I think Luther's referring to the fact that the progress in the Christian life is marked by this continual awareness of the old Adam hanging about our neck, returning once again to the power and promise of God in holy baptism. I have cleansed you. I have applied the forgiveness of sins in Jesus Christ to you. The death of Christ is yours. You are mine. You are my child. Now live in that. Walk in that. You know, let that be the guidance in your life. And it's a struggle. Before the little section you quoted, he's got a nice illustration of how the ship of baptism never breaks, but it just so happens every once in a while we slip and fall out of the ship. And if anybody does, let him see to it he swims up and clings to the ship until he comes into it again and lives in it as he has done before. So Luther, again, for Luther, everything came down to the word and promise of God attached to holy baptism. It's God's action to make us his own through the blood of Jesus Christ, which cleanses us from all sin.
1: Pastor Paul McCain is publisher and executive director of editorial for Concordia Publishing House based in St. Louis, and general editor of Concordia, the Lutheran Confessions. He'll be with us next time to talk about the sacrament of the altar and to wrap up our conversation on Luther's large catechism and go on to the Formula Concord. Paul, thank you very much for being our guest.
8: Thank you, Todd. My pleasure.
1: In hour two of Issues Etc., comedian Andy Richter was recently at a Hollywood fundraiser for Planned Parenthood. He made some comments about the abortion of his own child. We're going to talk about that with Holly Shear, author of a recent column for The Federalist. Andy Richter is eternally grateful for that his wife aborted his child. Then a little Issues Etc. comment line. Then Terry Mattingly, the author of the weekly On Religion column for the Universal Syndicate, joins us to talk about a new survey on how Americans discuss politics and religion. All that in hour two of Issues Etc. coming up next.
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11: 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In the Wittenberg Trail feature, Joy Pullman of The Federalist writes about her journey from charismatic experientialism to confessional Lutheranism. 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

0: The Lord's Supper, a hymn penned by 16th century reformer Martin Luther. O Lord, we praise Thee. We're going to be talking about the Lord's Supper. The Sacrament of the Altar is the title that Luther probably would have been more familiar with. Now, when we talk about it as a sacrament, we can go one of two ways. One is the right way. The other one seems right, but turns out to be wrong. One is to say, well, what's a sacrament in general? And then let's look at the Lord's Supper and kind of shoehorn it into that definition. Or we can do what Luther did, which was ask some simple questions from Holy Scripture, in particular from Christ's own words of institution, as to what the Lord's Supper is to begin with. Greetings and welcome to Issues, Etc., coming to you live from the studios of Lutheran Public Radio in Collinsville, Illinois. I'm Todd Wilkin. Thanks for tuning us in. We'll be talking about, in our series on the Lutheran Confessions, Luther's large catechism, his treatment of the sacrament of the altar. He asks three questions, in fact, about the sacrament of the altar. Pastor Paul McCain will be our guest. Then part 51 of our series on Martin Luther and the Reformation, Luther on the Sermon on the Mount, You Cannot Serve God and Money. Dr. Ken Cherub will be our guest. And then Pastor Tom Baker joins us to teach a Sunday school lesson on Jesus calming a storm in the fourth chapter of Mark. Pastor Paul McCain is a regular guest. He joins us for our series on the Lutheran Confessions today in Luther's large catechism, The Sacrament of the Altar. He's publisher and executive director of editorial for Concordia Publishing House based in St. Louis and general editor of Concordia, The Lutheran Confessions. Paul, welcome back to Issues, Etc.
1: It is great to be back, Todd, and I'm sorry there was such a lengthy delay between our last episode and now. I've been wrapping up work on a book on Jesus, which will be appearing in March, called Lutheranism 101. It's all about Jesus. So I've got that all finished, and I'm excited to continue our interviews on the Lutheran Confessions.
0: And we are very happy to have you back. Luther has an approach here to the sacrament of the altar that he takes also with baptism. Three questions. What are they, and why is Luther's approach so helpful in understanding the sacrament of the altar?
1: Well, it brings such clarity to the issue when he asks simply, when we talk about the sacrament, we have to answer these same three questions. What is it? What are its benefits? And then three, who is to receive it? And Luther's bottom line is that we can answer all three questions. Not only can we, but we must answer all three questions based on the words of Jesus Christ himself and nothing else.
0: So this is an approach that doesn't begin with something like human logic or reason. It begins with the words and the institution of Christ?
1: Yeah, that's a very good comment. The other thing we have to remind ourselves, and this becomes difficult because, frankly, the later Lutheran dogmaticians who were so fond of categorizing things and classifying things and organizing things, which has been a great blessing, the danger is we fall into the trap of thinking that there is a thing out there called sacraments, when actually it's best simply to recognize what the Scripture teaches about what it teaches. In other words, at the end of the day, there is no general category of sacrament, but there is holy baptism, there is sacrament of the altar, there is confession and absolution. So it's best to just let the Word of God itself move us into an understanding of what these things are. Now, that's not to say we cannot make valid and even logic used rightly, inferences and come to some conclusions about what sacraments are. Luther even himself cites St. Augustine very favorably, who said it's one of the best things. He, of course, exaggerating, he said, the best thing Augustine ever said, add the word to the element, it becomes a sacrament. So Luther himself does a little bit of it, but he, unlike his opponents on all these issues, he proceeds from the Word of Christ, not from a logical structure which rules in or out what God can or can't do through physical, tangible means.
0: So just to put a fine point on that, unlike, say, and he's responding to all sorts of opponents on this, but unlike the scholastics who would have kind of formulated a category of sacrament and then said, now baptism, sacrament of the altar, and absolution need to somehow fit into this category and all of its proper nooks and crannies, Luther begins with kind of the grassroots approach and says, what is the Lord's Supper? That'll tell us what this sacrament is.
1: Right, exactly. Again, what is it? What are its benefits? And who's to receive it? Luther doesn't begin by saying, and now let us take into account the category of sacrament, and then from there develop all the logical things we can say about it. And again, I want to be careful here. I'm not poo-pooing the way Lutheran Orthodoxy went on this. Some people have accused Lutheran Orthodoxy of being scholastic. They brought into a discussion of theology the classic Aristotelian categories as a way to respond to the misuse and false doctrine deriving from that kind of method that the Roman Catholic Church was engaged in. So that's why we Lutherans also assume some of this in order to more carefully and articulately explain the sacrament. And when you, the sacrament of the altar, when you go to a John Gerhardt, I'll just name him as probably the prince of the theologians after Luther, we do see him also very carefully saying, we always begin our understanding of the Lord's Supper based on the word of Christ himself. That's the important thing. We're talking about what Jesus said, but let's just get down to it. What did Jesus say? What did Jesus say it is? What did Jesus say it gives us? And whom does Jesus invite to this supper?
0: Now, there's a phrase here I want you to deal with, and I don't want to jump ahead to who should rightly receive it, because that'll be later in our conversation. But Luther does use a very handy restriction that he wants to put on this. And it's so simply put, he says, it is not our intention to let people come to the sacrament and administer it to them if they don't know what it is they seek or why they come. Why is that so important to him?
1: You're right. It's such a brilliant, I mean, one sentence, Luther is able to just nail it. And we shouldn't be too concerned if we drift back and forth across these categories. That's classic Luther. It drives people looking for a, you know, precision, kind of a super targeted presentation that flows from one point to the next point to the next point. They're never going to find that in Martin Luther. He just jumps around too much. And it's infuriating to some. Others, like me, find it quite quite engaging. It makes it a lot less boring to read Luther than some other theologians, even Lutheran theologians. But yeah, bottom line is, it is not our intention to let people come and give it to them if they don't know what they're looking for or why they're coming to get it. And, you know, I think we should just immediately get on the table and get it off the table. This completely and totally rules out infant communion, or what's called paedo-communion, giving the sacrament, or as I call it, force-feeding the sacrament to little tiny children in arms or infants. We've had some of this nonsense in our church body. We recently lost a guy who was a big advocate of that, thank God. I mean, not for his falling away, but the fact is he's out of our midst. But anybody who advocates this is not Lutheran. Period. End of story. I'm not going to say another word about it. That's a subject for another show. But if we say we adhere to the Lutheran confessions and embrace them as our confession, you cannot advocate infant communion and paedo communion if you say you agree with the Lutheran confessions.
0: He wants to emphasize right off, after quoting the key passage or passages dealing with Christ's institution of the Lord's Supper, that this is not man-made. God didn't consult man in inventing this sacrament. And it begins, as he says, with God's ordinance or command. Why is that so important to Luther?
1: Well, just one caveat. We need to be careful. I wouldn't want anybody coming from a Calvinist background or Reformed background to think, oh, yeah, you Lutherans refer to these as ordinances. No, we don't. Luther here is simply saying this is an ordinance. There is such a thing as an ordinance, and it is a command. But it's extremely vital that we begin with these words. And it's interesting, if you notice, we're looking at... By the way, we're looking at the Large Catechism, Part 5, and we've just moved to Paragraph 3. And if you have a copy of the Concordia edition, it's page 432. Luther cites the words of institution, but does not attribute them to any specific. He doesn't say, like, you know, Mark, Matthew, or Luke, or St. Paul's record of them in 1 Corinthians 11. He just simply cites them, probably because he said the Mass so often in his life and administered the Lord's Supper, he could roll off his tongue. So what he's actually giving us is the words of institution that we hear even today in our church service. And again, it's because Jesus said it. Because Jesus said it. I didn't say it. You didn't say it. Luther didn't say it. We're not making this up. Jesus said these words on the night when he was betrayed. Martin Chemnitz makes a big point that this is Christ's last will and testament, and we have no right whatsoever to contradict or to overlook a man's last will and testament. And this is it.
0: And he says that it's a very important point to note that however we use the sacrament, it's not something we do. What does he mean?
1: No, and this is a kind of a, I can understand why others looking into the Lutheran Church from a background that has no concept of the means of grace or has nothing they refer to as a sacrament, they look with a bit of horror at the Lutherans and say, wait a minute, you say you're saved by grace alone, through faith alone, and yet you put so much emphasis on doing these things, doing baptism, doing the Lord's Supper, doing confession and absolution. Sure sounds to us like those are good works you're doing by which you can assure yourself you're saved. And we say, no, we are merely receiving, and whatever actions we take are simply a reception of the gifts that God himself has indicated he wants us to receive through these tangible means. For instance, the Lord's Supper. And it's interesting, Todd, how we are now going to a discussion of what a sacrament is, which is kind of ironic after what we just said. But again, we say, no, we're just simply obeying what Jesus said. He told us to do this. Why would he tell us to do this? And just read the text for itself. You know, take any presupposition away. Just look at it as if you've never seen it before. Why did Jesus say, take and eat, this is my body, which is given for you, this do in remembrance? And why did he say a comparable thing about the cup which he gave people? He said to do these things. Why? For what purpose? What, you know, what is it? What's its benefits? And who's supposed to come?
0: Pastor Paul McCain is our guest. Our series on the Lutheran Confessions in Luther's Large Catechism, actually the last section of Luther's Large Catechism, talking about the sacrament of the altar. We'll deal with Luther's famous, sometimes infamous, in, with, and under right after this.

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1: 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Pastor Paul McCain is our guest. We're talking about the sacrament of the altar, dealing with Luther's treatment of it in the Large Catechism, part of our series on the Lutheran Confessions. Paul, I think sometimes when people hear Luther's use of prepositions, kind of piling up preposition when it comes to the answering the question, what is the sacrament of the altar? They think he's kind of dodging the question or grasping for something. I'm going to read what he says here, and you explain what it is Luther means. Usually we hear in with and under, but he just uses two of them here. It is the true body and blood of our Lord Jesus Christ in and under the bread and wine, which Christians are commanded by Christ's word to eat and drink.
3: Yeah, this has always been a little, I could call it a side hobby by now, but years ago I went through the entire Book of Concord and literally looked for every use of those prepositions because I was suspicious that the way we Lutherans have embraced such a quick way of saying it's a true body and blood of Christ, but in with and under the bread and wine, it's said that way as if we're scared to confess the real presence. We're like, we're kind of hedging our bets. Well, yeah, it's a real presence, but in with and under. In other words, I began to get the uneasy feeling that we're almost kind of like, well, we don't believe in too real a presence. And this has nothing to do with what Martin Luther said. In fact, Luther himself, I believe, and maybe someone will want to test me on this, I don't believe Martin Luther himself ever uses the word with. In his small catechism, he uses the word under. Here in the large catechism, he says in and under. Now, why is he doing this? All he's doing is locating when we say, well, Jesus is present in the Lord's Supper. Oh, really? What does that mean? Like, you know, we set an empty place at the table to remember dear Jesus who died a long time ago. Is that he's present with us in our hearts, in our memories, in our pious reflections? No, his body and blood is in and under that bread and wine, which is on the altar that was just consecrated with the past, which is in the hand of the pastor, which he is going to put into your mouth. That's how concrete this presence is. So it's never meant to explain the mystery of how it happens, but to confess that it is what it is. I hope that's clear. It's a very important point, actually, and I get a little tired of how quickly we just say, in with and under. We're saying it in such a way that I don't think was really the original intent. We're not saying it to explain away the real presence or to somehow almost sound apologetic about it or defensive about it, but to locate it very specifically because the Calvinists say Jesus is present in the Lord's Supper. I've seen Lutheran Bulletin communion statements who say, if you believe Jesus is present among us during his supper, you're welcome to come. Any good Calvinist could agree with that and would agree with it. Okay, that's why those kinds of stupid statements should be burned. The confession is, under the bread and wine, the Lord Jesus Christ himself gives us his body and blood, the same body and blood shed and broken on the cross for us. So it's a way of really anchoring the real presence under the bread and wine. It's a very important point.
1: It's emphasis that there is a, that Christ is bodily present here in these elements, not qualifying his presence in the elements.
3: And not explaining it. The Roman Catholic error of transubstantiation, namely when the priest recites the words of consecration, the bread no longer is bread and the wine is no longer wine. The error there is not some horrific theological error. It's just it's an act of stupidity by which they're trying to explain how this presence happens. The Eastern Orthodox and the Lutherans actually are quite close on this very issue. Neither of us try to make any attempt to explain this great miracle, this great mystery. We just simply confess it, but we do so in such a way as to delimit it from those who want to speak like a Calvinist do in such a generic way. You press a Calvinist hard enough, and you finally realize Jesus isn't present. He's way up in heaven next to God the Father, and he's only present in a very spiritual sense. Calvin can sound so ooey-gooey pious about it that our souls ascend to heaven there to feast on the body and blood of Christ. But you ask a Calvinist, what's in the pastor's hand that he's giving us? Oh, bread. Oh, really? That's all? Yeah. What do we receive in our mouths? Oh, bread. That's why in the Calvinist point of view, you really can't sin against the Lord's Supper because the body and blood of Christ are not under the bread and wine to begin with.
1: This is what Luther says a little bit farther on, and he's emphasizing the Word of God in the sacrament. With this Word, you can strengthen your conscience and say, if 100,000 devils, together with all the fanatics, should rush forward crying, how can bread and wine be Christ's body and blood, and such, I know that all spirits and scholars together are not as wise as the divine majesty in his little finger. Kind of quintessential Luther. He gets everything in that quote. What's he saying?
3: Yeah, and it's interesting. He continues and says, now here stands Christ's word. He brings us right back to the point. And when he was debating this issue with the early Reformed theologian named Zwingli, at this colloquy of Marburg, where a Lutheran prince tried to bring these feuding Reformation factions together, during this conversation or colloquy, or call it what it was, a real debate, Luther wrote on the table, on the wood of the table with a piece of chalk, hoc est corpus meum, which is Latin for this is my body. And every time Zwingli tried to wriggle out of it and frankly asked the question, how can bread and wine be Christ's body and blood? You can almost hear Luther remembering this conversation. And then he says, now stands Christ's word, take, eat, this is my body. And every time Zwingli would try this stunt, he would literally lift the tablecloth and point at the chalk, the words in chalk, this is my body.
1: Now, I guess that's kind of the first opposition that Luther encounters, Zwingli wanting to play with those words. You mentioned Calvin before. You also mentioned the error of transubstantiation. Does that pretty much cover the waterfront in terms of how people misunderstand the Lord's Supper both then and today?
3: Yeah, pretty much. But the real important point is the Zwinglian stream of denying the Lord's Supper is very crassly saying it's merely a symbol. And I think this is probably the most popular view among American Protestants, that the bread and wine symbolize the body and blood of Christ. I think people don't go much further than that. Now, good, genuine Calvinists who adhere to their own confessions, and I've said many times, I will respect and appreciate the company of a person holding to his confession much more than any of these liberal bozos from the mainline Protestant denominations who have abandoned all their confessions. They just don't care at the end of the day because they don't believe Jesus ever said, this is my body, so who cares? But a good Calvinist is not a crass Zwinglian like that. They don't speak of symbolism as much as they do of a spiritual communion with Christ. They say, we really believe Jesus is with us in his Lord's Supper, and we really believe that we're communing with him by faith, and our souls are eating his body and blood in heaven, to take it as far as Calvin did. And then, of course, the Roman Catholics believe in the real presence every bit as much as we do. We don't disagree with them on that at all. It's what they do with the Lord's Supper. They traditionally, historically, turned the Lord's Supper into a resacrifice, Now they refer to it as a representation of the body and blood of Christ to God, as if, oh, in case you forgot, God, here's your son's body and blood. Now please forgive us. And they, and of course, all the pious errors where they say Mass for the dead and people can pay to have Masses said. It's just a mess. But let's be clear, the Roman Catholics, the Eastern Orthodox, and the confessional Lutheran Church and some confessional Anglicans all believe in the real presence. They may talk about it in different ways, but that's not our beef with them, with the Roman Catholics. It's what they do with the supper.
1: Why does he, before he goes on to the next question, that second of his questions, why does he discuss whether or not wicked priests administer valid Holy Communions?
3: Well, this goes back way to the earliest days of the church, where during a very severe persecution of the church, the theory was that an evil priest, a priest who has abandoned the faith, all his acts were therefore invalid. It was impossible to acknowledge the baptism performed by that priest. So there was an effort to rebaptize. Well, from there, this movement is called Donatism. So Lutheran confessions are very careful to reject that. We didn't want to give the impression that, because again, Todd, it's the word of Christ that makes the sacrament what it is, not the priest's personal faith. So you could have a complete louse up there at the altar administering the sacrament, known only to him, but it wouldn't make the sacrament invalid. Now, this is not to say, okay, this is not to say, because this is true, this is not to say that every person in the office of the ministry who, for instance, let's say, commits adultery with a member of the congregation can remain in the ministry and simply carry on his merry way because, oh, he's forgiven like everybody else. No, there are standards for the one who holds the office of the ministry. There are public sins which bring the minister into such public disrepute

0: the office. But that's not to say that that person who has fallen away from and had to be removed from the office, that all his pastoral acts were invalid. Wouldn't that be a horrible thing to think? Oh, no, my pastor just got removed for a great, gross public moral sin, and now the baptisms he did don't count anymore, and I never really received the Lord's Supper from him. So Luther wants to get that off the table.
1: When he takes up the second question, benefits, what are the benefits? He focuses on two little words, for you. Why?
0: Yes, this is the beautiful gospel for you. There could be no more beautiful gospel. Jesus died for you. Jesus gave up his life for your sins. Yes, everybody else's, but this is actually for you. As Luther says, it's like saying, for this reason we go to the sacrament, and listen to this wonderful language, there we receive such a treasure by and in which we gain forgiveness of sins. Why so? Because, here's his language again, the word, stand here and give us this. When God speaks, his words are not merely speculation or just empty comments, but the word affects exactly what it says. In the beginning, God made the heavens and the earth. How did he make it? He said, let there be light, and there was light. Here, Jesus says, this is my body given for you, and we rejoice in the fact that this is Jesus' body given for me. Christ asked me, I'm quoting Luther again, paragraph 22, Christ asks me to eat and drink so that this treasure may be my own and may benefit me as a sure pledge and token. In fact, it is the very same treasure that is appointed for me against my sins, death, and every disaster.
1: He calls it food of souls, which nourishes and strengthens the new man. What in particular is he talking about there?
0: Well, if anyone is in Christ, he is a new creation, St. Paul teaches. And we have to believe this. There's been a trend, and it's well-intentioned. I don't deny that. But speaking so incessantly about the old man and how horrible he is and how tempted to sin he is, that there has been a profound neglect of the reality that the gospel is not merely a body of intellectual facts that we can say to ourselves, oh, yeah, I agree with that, so I must be saved, even though I'm horribly sinful. No, the gospel is a power. St. Paul says it is a power of God unto salvation. And most people know the Greek word at that point for power is the same word from which we derive the word dynamite. It's the dynamite of God. It's going to blow everything up and expose your sins. And the gospel, the good news specifically then, brings you your Savior. It delivers what it talks about, and it changes us. And it's interesting here, Luther says, nourishes and strengthens the new man. Can the new man be strengthened? Luther says so. Can he and must he be nourished? Absolutely. For by baptism we are first born anew, and this is paragraph 23. But as we said before, there still remains this old vicious nature of flesh and blood in mankind. So many hindrances and temptations of the devil in the world that we often become weary and faint. And if we go on to paragraph 24, he kind of repeats himself, but he says something even more beautiful. Therefore, the sacrament is given as a daily pasture and sustenance, that faith may refresh and strengthen itself so it will no longer fall back in such a battle, but becomes ever stronger and stronger. And then he says something quite remarkable, Todd, in light of many of our conversations about some of these concerns among us these days. Listen to what Luther says. The new life must be guided so that it continually increases and progresses. Progressive sanctification, you better believe it, it's in the Lutheran Confessions because it's in the Word of God.
1: Pastor Paul McCain is our guest. We're talking about the Sacrament of the Altar, our series on the Lutheran Confessions and Luther's Large Catechism. More with him right after this.

0: by the love of Christ, who came not to be served, but to serve. Yet I think we can also see the profound needs around us, broken families, loneliness, despair. Deaconesses help the church to become a true family that manifests the love of Christ in our love for one another, and especially for those in need.
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1: Welcome back to Issues Etc. I'm Todd Wilkin. Our series on the Lutheran Confessions continues. We are in the very last part of Luther's Large Catechism, the Sacrament of the Altar, with Pastor Paul McCain, publisher and executive director of editorial for Concordia Publishing House based in St. Louis and general editor of Concordia, the Lutheran Confessions. Paul, Luther here takes up the question that you were talking about before the break a little bit in this way. He's being sarcastic. He says, "But here our wise spirits twist themselves about with their great art and wisdom. They cry out and bawl, 'How can bread and wine forgive sins or strengthen faith?'" How does Luther respond?
5: Well, it's kind of fun to see what Luther's doing rhetorically. This is now the second or third time he's cited people are saying, after he affirms the teaching and declares it so powerfully, he says, "But again, people are going to say, 'How is this possible?' And in this case, not 'How can bread and wine be the body and blood of Christ?' But now, 'How can bread and wine forgive sins?' Well, if all it was simple bread and wine, just as in baptism, if all it was simple water, of course not. But he says, paragraph 28, "because in itself bread is bread. But we speak about the bread and wine, what? That is Christ's body and blood and has the words attached to it." Now, notice what Luther just did there. I'm noticing this myself for the very first time. He gives a powerful confession of the real presence in small called articles where he says without hesitation, the bread and wine is the body and blood of Christ. He does it here in the small catechism, too. Now, this might send some people reeling, saying, "Oh, that's Catholic. The Roman Catholics say that. We can't say that." Yes, we can say that. We're saying the bread and wine, not that it's disappeared, not that it's been changed, but it is what it is. It is the body and blood of Christ because it has the words attached to it. Whose words? My words, your words, the pastor's words? No, Jesus' words. That, we say, is truly, and here I'm quoting Luther, that, we say, is truly the treasure and nothing else through which such forgiveness is gained.
1: He takes up his third question, which is, who should be receiving this? Again, with a very simple answer, when he says, who should be receiving this? He says, as with baptism, whoever believes the words has what they declare and bring. That's a really simple answer, but we need to take it apart, if you could, Paul.
5: Yeah, this is paragraph 33, and now we're on that third point. Who receives all this? The person who receives the power and benefit of the supper, and he says, to answer briefly, whoever believes the words that has what they declare and bring. In other words, if you don't believe it, no, don't expect Jesus to honor his promise to you. If you spurn the promise, you're not going to benefit from it. Now, let's be careful here. This is not to say that if you don't believe it, in your case, all you get is bread and wine. No, in fact, just the opposite. Tragically, you receive the body and blood of Christ, but you are basically blaspheming against that body and blood of Christ by denying what it is and what it does for you. So this is why we're very careful about examining people before they take the Lord's Supper to understand what they believe, what they confess about the supper and about Christ. That's why we don't admit anybody higgledy-piggledy to the Lord's Supper. This is not a commentary concerning the practice of closed communion. Of course we practice closed communion. Those who are eligible to come forward to receive the supper, who have been examined and absolved, as Lutheran confessions say we do, then who should come forward? The person who believes what these words declare and bring.
1: He does emphasize faith there, as you said, but someone might ask, does he then conclude that faith makes the sacrament, or that faith somehow makes Christ in his body and blood present with bread and wine?
5: That would be akin to saying, to making a big point. Let's say a guy falls over the side of a ship and he's struggling and he's dying, he's drowning. He's lost. He's a dead man. He's a dead man floating for a few moments. But then across comes this life preserver. He sees it flinging across, flinging through the air. It lands in front of him, and he grabs it. Now, let's have a big conversation about how his act of grabbing the life preserver has now saved him, and he is responsible for his own salvation. Wouldn't that be stupid? No, he'd be saying, oh, thank you so much for, A, seeing that I was drowning and dying, that I was lost, that I was going to die, no questions asked, and doing something about it, and then providing the very means by which I can be saved. That's what faith is. Faith is merely the hand that is opened by God through the Holy Spirit and receives the gift God pours into it. That's faith. But if you just want to think you're mechanically taking the Lord's Supper as almost a good luck charm, a talisman out of suspicion, out of tradition, because it's the thing to do, be careful. Be careful. St. Paul says in such cases we're eating and drinking judgment unto ourselves because we're receiving the Lord's Supper very flippantly and very dangerously.
1: Luther has probably a record false conclusion to this particular section where he says, in conclusion, and you expect to turn the page and see just a few paragraphs, but in fact it goes on for about another 8 pages.
5: I know, exactly.
1: And they are pastoral concerns, first with how often one would be receiving the sacrament. What does he have to say there?
5: Yeah, and this is it's very important, everything he said before, but again, I'm struck by the deep, and we've said this so many times, we'll just say it again, what drives the entire Book of Concord is not a desire to win debates, to just, speculate about theology, to engage in this lofty, systematic presentation, but it's a concern for the individual Christian and for his or her soul. And here again, starting in paragraph 39, he says to people, first of all, let's talk about how often we're going to take this. It's interesting the comment he makes, Todd. Did you notice in paragraph 39, he says, people may not let such a great treasure, and then as an aside, he says, daily administered and distributed among Christians. Daily? That's Catholic. Who's going to take the Lord's Supper daily? Nothing wrong with it. And then he just says, so those who want to be Christians may prepare to receive this praiseworthy sacrament often. Now, it's interesting. He uses the word often, and he talks about people who only go 1, 2, 3 times a year or even longer without the sacrament, paragraph 40, going into 41. They act as though they were such strong Christians, they have no need of it. Some allow themselves to be hindered and held up by the excuse we have taught that no one should approach the sacrament except those who feel hunger and thirst. And then Luther says some people will use that as an excuse not to go. Oh, I just don't feel like I want it. I just don't feel like I need it. And then we have the other side. People say, I just feel too sinful to go. No, those are exactly the people who feel too, quote unquote, too sinful to go are the ones who are repenting of that sin and seek what the sacrament offers. Now, on the other hand, Luther does say, be careful. We don't allow people to receive the Lord's Supper who have fallen into grave sin and just don't give a hoot and aren't repentant about it. But what I was going to say, it's interesting. Luther will talk about how frequently we receive it, but he never stipulates, you must take it every Sunday, you must take it every time it's offered. That's on you. In fact, I'll just jump real quickly ahead to paragraph 52, where he says, you must not let people force you to faith or any good work. We are doing no more than talking about and encouraging you, okay, the word encourage, about what you ought to do, not for our sake, but for yours. However, you don't have us to answer to if you don't receive the Lord's Supper frequently. He says, the Lord invites, and listen to the word he uses, allures you. If you despise it, you must answer for that yourself. How do you despise it? By not receiving it frequently. This has been a historical problem in our church body because of our interesting historical evolution of the Lutheran Church after the time of Luther. During the, let's just say, 200 years after Luther, the era of Orthodox, weekly reception of the Lord's Supper was the norm. I mean, we actually have communion records from large churches like in St. Thomas Church in Leipzig. We can actually see how many hundreds and hundreds of people received the Lord's Supper every Sunday. Then the era called Pietism came in. Pietism was a reaction against what they perceived to be kind of a dull and lifeless going through the motions Christianity. Valid concerns there, yes, indeed. But the consequence was people started to kind of look down upon these outer experiences, and they focused on the inner self. Oh, the most important thing is that you really feel the words of the hymn. Therefore, we're going to change the lively Lutheran chorale form to this boring, every note is on the same beat, because you got to sing the hymn slowly so you really feel it and mean it. It became very inner-focused. But we've been recovering from that for a long time. And thankfully, more and more congregations are doing what the Lutheran confessions say a good Lutheran congregation will do. They will offer the sacrament every Sunday, every Lord's Day, every feast and festival day for those who desire it. No one's saying everybody has to take it every time it's offered, but I'll just say this very bluntly to anybody listening to this. You, sir or madam, have no right whatsoever to deny your brothers and sisters the sacrament just because you don't feel like taking it. If you don't feel like taking it, fine, sit in the pew and let others walk over you. If that makes you uncomfortable, too bad. But the congregation has no right to deny the sacrament to those who wish to receive it. That's why I'm a huge advocate of every Sunday communion or whenever it's offered. It's just part of the Lutheran divine service, period. So, you know, that's just the way it is.
1: So in a nutshell there, Luther's solution to what is proven to be a perennial problem with those who despise the sacrament by failing to receive it isn't to set a schedule of sacrament reception or to offer minimums or maximum numbers or anything like that, but is to simply teach what the sacrament is. He even says at one point, I can't locate it right now, if we were teaching this, people would be knocking down the doors, in effect, for the sacrament.
5: Well, right. You know, I'm sure you've had this experience many times, Todd. When you really teach what the Lutheran confessions say about the Lord's Supper, and it's wonderful to watch non-Lutherans hear all this, and in our church, we always have members with the new members coming in, so there's, you know, support for them, but it's always amazing. I often hear this from existing members of our congregation. When we go through all this material, they always kind of look up and say, well, wait a minute, if all this is really true and this is what we say we believe, why don't we have communion at every church service? And I always sit there and say, I don't have a good answer for you. Talk to pastor. Now, at our own congregation, we do offer the Lord's Supper every week now. Not at every service necessarily, but we're getting there. But yeah, again, the key point is not how often the Lord's Supper is offered. The Lutheran confessions assume it's offered at every divine service and on every feast and festival day, or whenever there are communicants who desire it, because that's how far it goes. The difference between offering it and how often you receive it are two different issues. How often you receive it is on you. But Jesus Christ himself is alluring you. He's tantalizing you. He's promising you the treasures of heaven as you receive in faith, in repentant faith, the treasures of salvation he's offering. So how often do you want to receive that? Two or three times a year? Four times a year? And he kind of leaves it at that. The answer is obvious. Frequently.
1: Pastor Paul McCain is our guest on this Tuesday, January the 31st. We're talking about the sacrament of the altar. Stay tuned.
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1: 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Welcome back. I'm Todd Wilkin. This is Issues Etc. Pastor Paul McCain is our guest. Our series on the Lutheran Confessions, Luther's Large Catechism, talking about the sacrament of the altar. So, Paul, how does Luther answer the question, how can I come if I feel that I'm unprepared?
5: Well, he's got this classic, and I'll just summarize it. This pops up several times in Luther's writing. At the end of the day, if you really don't think you need it, he says elsewhere, just stick your hand inside your shirt and touch yourself and make sure you still got this human flesh on you, and you better believe you need it. You're a miserable sinner, and you are struggling in this life. You've got this old Adam hanging around your neck. You've got the new man that's been created in Christ. He needs nourishment and sustenance. The old man needs to be beaten down. And Luther will just challenge people and say, you have no freedom not to take the sacrament or to despise it. And then he explains himself. I call that despising the sacrament if one allows a long time to elapse with nothing to hinder him, yet never feels a desire for it. If you want such freedom, you may just as well have the freedom not to be a Christian and not have to believe or pray. One is just as much commanded by Christ as the other. But if you want to be a Christian, you must from time to time fulfill and obey this commandment. That's kind of a baseline from which to move to an understanding of how often you should receive the sacrament. But then he goes on in paragraph 51, he says, we act like strangers toward the sacrament now that we don't have to take it by under duress like we did in the papacy. We went to the sacrament then for mere compulsion and fear of human commandments, without natural longing and without love. We never thought about Christ's commands. We were forced to do it. He says, now that we're not forced to do it, doesn't mean you can just say, oh, well, I don't need it now.
1: Then continue the question of worthiness. He wants to make sure that we don't misunderstand, saying that the sacrament does not depend on our worthiness. What's that about?
5: Yeah, and this is another thing, too, and he really tackles this in paragraph 55. We need to be careful we never allow a proper, adequate preparation to receive the Lord's Supper to dissuade us from coming to the Lord's Supper. And this was the problem in the age of pietism. This is one reason why people stayed away, because the pietists, you know, wanted to emphasize, but you really need to be sure that you really are repentant, that you really have examined yourself. And so preparation for communion became almost a torture session. I mean, it's ridiculous. It's like, well, you've got to get yourself worked up spiritually to the point that you're ready to go take the sacrament. He says in paragraph 55, if you say, how can I come if I feel that I'm not prepared? Answer, that is also my cause for hesitation, especially because of the old way under the Pope. At that time, we tortured ourselves to be so perfectly pure, God could not find the least blemish in us. For this reason, we became so timid, we were all instantly thrown into fear. I had an experience as a young man that I'll never forget. We had a dear, dear friend. Her name was Elaine Anton, Greek as Greek could be, Greek Orthodox, just a wonderful lady, good friend of my wife and mine. We went to her church a few times, and after about the third time we were there, I said to Elaine, why isn't anybody taking communion? I mean, literally, the sacrament was celebrated, and what I saw was mostly women with little kids going up to receive some kind of a blessing from the priest and kind of a force feeding of the sacrament, and just very few adults. And she said, oh, that's because most of us haven't become holy enough to receive the sacrament. And I was like, oh, I mean, it just hit me. I didn't chew out or say anything inappropriate, but I thought, wow, now there's the problem Luther was identifying in the Lutheran confessions. That is never the point. Of course, you're quote-unquote unworthy. We say it every week, poor, miserable sinner, all we deserve is eternal and temporal punishment, blah, blah, blah, and that's all true. But now Christ has set us free and wants to strengthen us and nourish us to give us the treasures of forgiveness, life, and salvation. Of course we come.
1: The way Luther deals with this, again, so pithy, if you don't feel your need for it, then believe Scripture. Scripture's not going to lie to you, and it says you need this.
5: As an aside, that's one of the powerful, he says this several times in the Large Catechism, people like to claim Luther never believed in the inerrancy and infallibility of the Scriptures. That's a modern notion. Luther says in the Large Catechism, I can't remember where elsewhere, he says, nec fallare, which is where we get the word infallible from, basically, the Scriptures don't lie. Paragraph 66. If you can't discern any of this, I'll just be real blunt. If this really all can't think into your thick head and you can understand this, then at least simply believe the Scriptures, because they will not lie to you. They know your flesh better than you yourself. St. Paul says in Romans 7:18, I know that nothing good dwells in me that is in my flesh. So if St. Paul can talk that way about it, then you better not assume you're any more holy or better than him. And he said, I mean, he's really chiding people. The fact that we do not feel our weakness just makes things worse. It's a sign that there is a leprous flesh in us that we can't feel anything. That's a powerful comment. By the way, leprosy does exactly that. It destroys nerve endings. You literally can't feel your own flesh. Yet the leprosy rages and keeps spreading. As we have said, if you are quite dead to all sensibility, still, believe the Scriptures, which pronounce sentence upon you. In short, the less you feel your sins and infirmities, the more reason you have to go to the sacrament to seek help and a remedy.
1: And we should say here as we wrap up, this is not just the end of his section on the Lord's Supper. This is the conclusion of the Large Catechism here. And he has a long, longish paragraph wherein he talks about the Catechism's teachings in brief summary as aid in fighting the devil. What are your thoughts there, Paul?
5: Right. The devil, as he says in paragraph 80 and following, the devil's a liar. He wants nothing more than to lead your heart astray from God's word and to blind it. I'm paraphrasing Luther. He wants you in such a position you cannot even feel your distress or come to Christ. And he has this list of, he's a murderer. He can't bear to see you live one single hour. If you could see how many knives, darts, and arrows every moment are aimed at you, Ephesians 6:16, by the way, you would be glad to come to the sacrament as often as possible. But there is no reason why we walk about so securely and carelessly, except that we neither think nor believe we are in the flesh and in this wicked world or in the devil's kingdom. So, yeah, he concludes by saying, okay, just try all this and practice it yourself. Look around a little bit, read the Bible, and then you will understand why you are missing a wonderful gift in the Lord's Supper. And he concludes in paragraph 85, let this then be said for encouragement, not only for those of us who are old and grown, but also for the young people, who ought to be brought up in Christian doctrine and understanding, then the Ten Commandments, the Creed, and the Lord's Prayer might be taught to our youth more easily. They would receive them with pleasure and seriousness. So these goals and others cannot be reached unless we train the people who are to come after us and succeed us in our office and work.
1: Pastor Paul McCain is publisher and executive director of editorial for Concordia Publishing House based in St. Louis. He's also general editor of Concordia, the Lutheran Confessions. Paul, thank you so much. Great to have you back.
5: Thank you, Todd. Good to be with you again. Looking forward to next week.
1: 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Will be in Matthew 6:22, and following, you cannot serve God and money. Luther wants to talk about greed, and we'll do so with Dr. Ken Cherb right after this.
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0: I like to think of the deaconess vocation as driven by two things, the love of Christ and the needs of our neighbor.
1: Issues Etc. regular guest Dr. James Buescher, Director of Deaconess Studies at Concordia Theological Seminary, Fort Wayne, Indiana, on the vocation of deaconess.
0: First, the deaconess is moved.

0: We're getting close, at least as the calendar tells us, to the 500th anniversary of the Lutheran Reformation. That is a big day on anybody's calendar, I would say. But how well do we understand the Reformation in its fullness? Many people will be talking on that day in 2017, October 31st, about Martin Luther nailing the 95 Theses onto the church door at Wittenberg, as though that's the Reformation, but that's just the beginning. Some will talk about the Augsburg Confession or the Apology of the Augsburg Confession and kind of stop there. Some will take us up to the death of Luther and say, well, when Luther's gone, the Reformation is pretty much finished, everything's tied up, but the history is a little messier than that, and really a fuller understanding of the Reformation depends on reading the history past Luther's death all the way to the end of the writing of the Book of Concord in 1580 and its last document, the Formula of Concord. Greetings and welcome to Issues Etc. We're back live this Monday afternoon, September the 30th. I'm Todd Wilkin. Thanks for tuning us in. We're going to begin a weekly series on the Formula of Concord with Pastor Paul McCain in the first hour of the program. Dr. Bill Weinrich joins us from Concordia Theological Seminary in Fort Wayne, Indiana. For hour two, we'll at least begin our conversation with him. There are about the late 4th century, early 5th century translator of Holy Scripture, Jerome, who is remembered on this day in the church's calendar. And then we'll round everything off on this Monday afternoon with Pastor Tom Baker teaching a Sunday school lesson today, Elijah and the Prophets of Baal in 1 Kings chapter 18, beginning at verse 20. Pastor Paul McCain is a regular guest. He's publisher and executive director of editorial for Concordia Publishing House based in St. Louis, and he's editor of Concordia, The Lutheran Confessions. Paul, welcome back to Issues Etc.
1: Hey, great to be with you, Todd.
0: The Formula of Concord is the last piece of the puzzle, so to speak, in the Lutheran Confessions historically. It's the one that probably is forged in the time of greatest controversy, one might say, from all different fronts for the Lutheran confessors who put it together. However, I don't think I'm the only one to observe that the Formula Concord, in a sense, kind of separates the men from the boys when it comes to the Lutheran confessions. Maybe of all the relevant things that the confessions give us, the Formula Concord may be the most relevant for the 21st century. I'm not the only one to observe that. Why do you think that is?
1: Well, it's because with the Formula of Concord, the Lutheran confessors had to really zero in on the specifics of the key teachings of the Reformation, more so than they did even when they adopted the Augsburg Confession in 1530. But by the time the Formula of Concord rolled around, many, many decades had passed. Luther had died. There was controversy swirling all around. Some Lutherans were willing to compromise the key teachings of the Reformation, including justification by grace through faith alone. So the formula, because it was born out of controversy, had to answer a number of key critical issues. So it really nails everything down.
0: Okay, give us, if you can, kind of a brief thumbnail sketch of all of the Lutheran confessions here from the Augsburg Confession. I mean, you don't have to go into a lot of dates and names, but simply lay out how we get to the point
1: Sure.
0: where the post-Luther reformers are hammering out all these issues.
1: Well, the first thing I would say, and people need to understand, is that in 1580, there was an entire book gathered together and published called the Book of Concord. And in it were included key documents that the Lutheran confessors at the time considered to be the core doctrine of the Lutheran Church. These are our confessions. So they put together or edited the Book of Concord and included in it the following documents. You've got the Augsburg Confession, and I'll cite them in order that they appear in the Book of Concord. And I should just mention they weren't put in there based on chronological order necessarily. But you've got the Augsburg Confession, which was presented in 1530, June 1530, to Emperor Charles V, and this is something, that name, keep that name in mind, because ironically, Charles tracked with the Reformation all through his career, starting already in 1521 when he was the emperor that Luther told, here I stand, I can't do otherwise. So then 9 years later, they got the Augsburg Confession together, presented to Charles V. And then in the Book of Concord, they included, after the Augsburg Confession, they've got the catechisms of Martin Luther. You've got the apology or defense of the Augsburg Confession, which was adopted in 1531. They had to defend the Augsburg Confession against Roman Catholic attacks. And then they included a document called the Small Called Articles, This was a series of statements of doctrine which Lutheran rulers at the time considered to be things that bound them together, that they actually formed a League of Small Cold, which was really a political and military organization to defend themselves against Rome. That's another key group that we'll hear about later. And at the end of the Small Cold articles, there was a document appended called The Power and Primacy of the Pope that Philip Melanchthon actually wrote. Luther wrote the Small Cold articles, by the way. And then after The Power and Primacy of the Pope in the Book of Concord, there appear Martin Luther's two catechisms, the Small Catechism and the Large Catechism, written by Martin Luther. And then you have included in the Book of Concord a summary of the Formula of Concord, which was produced in 1577. And you've got the longer version of the Formula of Concord called the Solid Declaration. It just gives more detail. So those are the core documents in the Book of Concord, which was first published in German in 1580 and in Latin in 1584.
0: How significant was Luther's death to the course of the Reformation?
1: Oh, it was incredibly significant. I mean, I don't want to get too melodramatic, but it almost feels like when Luther died, all hell broke loose. Tendencies that had been around while he lived, particularly, and this is just one of the huge tragedies and ironies of history, his dear friend and colleague, a younger man named Philip Melanchthon, who had followed Luther his whole life, tendencies in Melanchthon's thought and personality kind of fully flourished after Luther died, and Philip Melanchthon just did not have the same personality or strength of will to stand up and say no to compromise. He ended up compromising key doctrines of the faith, including allowing very, I'll just say it nicely, ambivalent ways of describing justification to stand, which were then used basically to overturn the doctrine of justification by grace through faith alone. I mean, that's how bad it got. And Melanchthon was a very ironic person, a real peace lover. Unfortunately, that personality put him in the position of not being the best leader to succeed Luther. Unfortunately, that was thrust upon him. And, you know, you can kind of understand why. If he was Luther's closest associate during his life, it was assumed Melanchthon would be the great, you know, would pick up the torch and run with it after Luther died. But that really didn't happen, and Melanchthon actually caused tremendous problems because he laid the groundwork for then what his students took even further and made a real mess of things. Even after the death of Melanchthon himself. So it was a mess.
0: So describe the voices of compromise. You mentioned sure. There Philip Melanchthon. Who was he dealing with, or what issues was he dealing with, wherein even the very doctrine of justification was in danger of compromise?
1: Well, it's really important to understand just how dramatic this period of history was. It's incredibly dramatic. After Luther died, he almost immediately, 4 months after his death, and Luther died February 18, 1546, 4 months later, the Pope and, guess who, Charles V, who was still Holy Roman Emperor, they entered into a secret agreement to crush the Reformation, and it was very dramatic. The agreement that they signed together said, I'm just going to quote here, "In the name of God and with the help and assistance of His Papal Holiness, His Imperial Majesty should prepare himself for war and equip himself with soldiers and everything pertaining to warfare against those who object to the council." This was, the Pope was trying to call a church council to resolve everything, which never happened for a long time. And they went to war against the League of Small Cold and, quote, "against all who were addicted to the false belief and error in Germany." So they decided to go to war against the Lutherans, I mean, literally to force them to reject Lutheran doctrine. And the Emperor, Charles V, tried to keep this a secret, but the Pope came out with a statement July 4th, 1546, and just basically said, "It is our resolve to root out the weeds of godless doctrine. And our dearest son in Christ, Charles the Emperor, has decided to employ the sword against these enemies of God." So they were going to war. And in order to avoid war, well, basically they did go to war, and they crushed the League of Small Cold at a battle on April 24, 1547, Battle of Mühlberg. And the leader of the Lutheran Small Cold League, John Frederick the Magnanimous, who had followed in the footsteps of other rulers that Luther had answered to during his lifetime, he got severely wounded in the face, and he was taken captive, and they crushed the military forces. And so, but it wasn't quite as easy as the Pope was making out. I mean, Charles was smart enough to realize he couldn't destroy entire populations, so he tried to set in place compromises, one of which, the first one, was called the Augsburg Interim. The word interim was used because it was thought that during the interim period of time between this military defeat and the calling of the General Church Council, these would be the terms and conditions by which people and his emperor would conduct their faith life. And basically, it ended up squelching a lot of key Lutheran doctrine. And then at this time, Melanchthon was willing to compromise. His courage failed him, and his followers became known as Philippists, after Philip Melanchthon's first name. They were willing to accept the Augsburg Interim's compromise of the doctrine of justification. They allowed the statement to stand that we are not saved by grace through faith alone, but that justification is partly based on a person's personal renewal of life. So, I mean, the idea of by faith alone went out the window. So, I mean, this is how severe this compromise was, in addition to a whole bunch of other things. But it just led to incredible controversy. And stop me if I'm rattling on here, but there's fascinating details here.
0: So, with about a minute here, just to pause and say, if the heirs of the Reformation, those first-generation heirs of the Reformation, under political and military pressure from the emperor and from the pope, were willing to say, okay, even on justification, we're willing to concede Rome's position, if that actually had held the day, the Reformation's over at that point, isn't it?
1: Oh, absolutely. It would have been completely over. It just would have ended right there. But fortunately, while there were Melanchthon and his followers willing to do this, there were extremely strong Lutheran laymen, particularly, who said no. And the chief Lutheran layman was John Frederick the Magnanimous, who had been taken captive in battle in 1547, and he remained in exile and in prison for years. And Charles V tried to get him to compromise, and he absolutely refused. And that whole story is pretty fascinating, too.
0: Pastor Paul McCain is our guest. We're talking about the Formula of Concord, beginning a weekly series with him, a little historical introduction on this Monday afternoon, September the 30th. He's editor of Concordia, the Lutheran Confessions. When we come back, we'll talk about some other areas of compromising that were pressing in upon the Lutherans at this time.

0: 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Is there a faithful way to integrate science and faith? 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
0: Welcome back to Issues Etc. Coming to you live on this Monday afternoon, September the 30th, beginning a weekly series on the Formula of Concord with Pastor Paul McCain, getting a little bit of a historical introduction to this key document in the Lutheran Confessions and the Lutheran Reformation. Paul, let's pick up where we left off there. We've got Philip Melanchthon, who's willing to compromise even on the central doctrine of justification. What were some of the other areas of compromise that were pressing in on the Lutherans at that time?
4: Well, they demanded, for instance, the Augsburg Interim demanded that while Lutheran clergy could marry and they could celebrate the Lord's Supper and give people consecrated bread and wine, it demanded that immediately there would be restored throughout Lutheran territories a bunch of Roman ceremonies and customs. For instance, it demanded that the Lutherans acknowledge the Pope to be the head of the Church, that all divine right and ecclesiastical authority flows from him through the bishops. Let's just see here a couple other things. They demanded that Lutheranism once again embrace transubstantiation and 7 sacraments. It demanded a rejection of a whole host of Lutheran practices at the time, and basically demanded that they do everything, or else they would be totally persecuted if they would not submit to the Augsburg Interim.
0: So this is an attempt by force to completely undo everything that the princes had confessed back in 1530 in the Augsburg Confession.
4: Yes, it was, and again, it was an attempt to put in place immediate counter-reformation activities until this general church council could be held. This general church council was promised to the Lutherans. In fact, even way back in the time when Luther wrote the Small Call Articles in 1537, he wrote them because they were told at that time there was going to be a church council. So Luther wrote this saying, here's what we cannot compromise. Well, this promised church council never came. It finally did in the Council of Trent many years later. But all these compromises they were militarily crushed. I mean, they were literally the victims of great military force. But it's interesting, so many people stood up and said no, that the emperor realized, oh boy, I got a problem here. This Augsburg Interim isn't working, so let's try to get together and come up with some other compromise. And that's kind of maybe part two of our conversation today. It's called the Leipzig Interim, and that didn't work out too well for the emperor either.
0: So how did that come about? I mean, the emperor is a rational man. This isn't the only fish he's got on the fire. So he has to try and find a way of, even though he's struck a military victory, he has to find a way of not having to subjugate all of Northern Europe, militarily. What is his next solution, or how is the next solution present itself?
4: Well, it's interesting. If you look at a map of the Holy Roman Emperor at this time, it had basically been reduced to kind of a corridor through Central Europe, including all of Germany. And if you look at all the history going on in East and West, you see all this fluctuation and all kinds of changes in the politics, and nation states were arising. So, yeah, you put it very well. Emperor Charles V had his plate very full. He was trying to hang on to his emperor. He was trying to appease the Pope. But he realized he literally could not go out and slaughter people. And that's not to say there was an extreme persecution at this time. I'll just give you one little example. Charles and his Italian and Spanish troops tried to enforce the Augsburg Interim everywhere they went very brutally, and cities that did not accept it were deprived of liberty. For instance, Constance fell after a courageous defense. It was annexed to Austria. Magdeburg resisted the armies of Charles V the longest, and was outlawed three times. It was never conquered, though. And at one point, the citizens sent a response to Charles and said, quote, "We are saved neither by an interim nor by an exterim, but by the word of God alone." Over 400 pastors were sent into prison in the area of Swabia and along the Rhine River. They were exiled. In some cases, their families were killed. Jacob Sturm of Augsburg tried to send a list of grievances to his local Roman bishop, and the bishop responded, "If necessary, one might proceed against heretics also with fire." And Sturm responded, "Indeed, you may kill people by fire, but even this way you cannot force their faith." So this was a very dramatic period of time, and people paid for their confession with their very lives.
0: Where did the Leipzig interim come from, and what was it?
4: Well, the interesting thing is, as this went on and things got messier and messier, Charles V realized, okay, maybe we've got to back up here and start over. He tried to do everything he could to get compromise. He tried to get Elector John Frederick, who was still in prison, to compromise by pressuring him. And finally, it just looked like nothing was going to work. So Charles V, through his associates, made an approach to Melanchthon and his followers saying, okay, why don't you folks come together and put together a new way that we can live together until the council is held? Now, it wasn't called the Leipzig Interim. It was called that by Lutherans. It wasn't called that by the emperor, but it was just given that name because it was basically going to be a replacement for the Augsburg Interim. So the purpose of the Leipzig Interim was to try to craft a document that would allow Lutherans to avoid the demands of the Augsburg Confessions that were most offensive to them, but yet, and they even said, well, we'll allow you to retain your doctrine of justification. That did not happen. But Melanchthon, again, was willing to receive back into the Lutheran Church a number of Roman rituals and practices. He thought it would be okay to compromise externally on these things as long as we could still confess our faith. The problem was, in the Leipzig Interim, the doctrine of justification by faith alone was never mentioned. So there was no faithfulness to that doctrine. And it just kind of went on and on and on. And it's really interesting. You know, Melanchthon himself insisted, it was his belief that the church should concede to the circumstances imposed by the politicians. Melanchthon said, quote, "We have always urged yielding and assisting toward unity, and the true church is always in servitude." Well, I mean, maybe in some circumstances that would be okay, but in this case that was exactly the wrong position to take. In fact, the Roman idea that a person is saved through a process of infused grace was followed, and faith was said to require works for salvation. So the Pope was no longer referred to as the Antichrist, and things were so bad, Todd. Pastors who still sang Luther's hymn, "Lord, keep us steadfast in your word," were banished in some territories. So again, there arose this huge protest, and at this point in time arose a group that received the nickname Gnasio Lutherans. Gnasio means genuine. And these men stood up and opposed Melanchthon. Some of them were even his students, like Matthias Flacius. Martin Chemnitz later came on the scene, although that's down the road still a little bit. But they actually arose and took up their homes in Magdeburg, which became kind of the center of Gnasio Lutheranism. And they basically declared theological war against Melanchthon and all his followers who were still in Wittenberg. It was just a real mess.
0: So now we have, if we have the heir apparent to Martin Luther, Philip Melanchthon, willing for political, and we don't know why his courage failed him. Maybe he's trying to save lives, and maybe he simply loses the courage of his convictions as well. We don't know. So that's the one stream. We'll call them the Philippists. Then this other stream that you just mentioned, the Gnasio Lutherans, or the authentic Lutherans.
4: Right.
0: How do things proceed between the two of them? Do they begin to communicate with one another?
4: They basically began to lob bombs at each other in print. From 1548 until 1574, there was extremely high tension. And what ended up happening is that the Wittenberg theologians became a hotbed of this Philippist theology, and they were even in communication with Calvin himself and Calvinist theologians, and they were very sneaky in a number of these things. And their plot to basically turn Wittenberg from Lutheranism to Calvinism was finally exposed when, let's see, it was the wife of August I, who was elector at the time, the prince in the area, found out that his wife had been influenced by Philippists, and he actually intercepted communication, basically plotting how to change his mind, which offended him. And then he basically just shut him down. And at that point, August I embraced Gnasio Lutheranism, I think it would be accurate to say. And he, in fact, personally sponsored the printing of the Book of Concord, finally, in 1580. But I just skipped over a huge bunch of history. And in that history is probably where we're going to talk in the coming interviews, because you've got all these different doctrinal issues that had to be resolved. And every article in the Formula of Concord speaks to one of these controversial issues. I mean, good works, what is faith, what is human will involved in the whole process? Adiaphora, that was really the first big controversy. What can we say we can accept or not accept based on what we believe? So it was a very tumultuous time. And all through this, you had John Frederick the Magnanimous refusing to compromise, and he stayed in prison for years and years. He was deprived of his family. He was deprived of his children. He was finally deprived of his books. He was deprived of visitors. He absolutely refused to compromise precisely because he wanted to remain Lutheran. Of all the figures at the time of the Reformation, I have to say John Frederick the Magnanimous is probably one of my favorite.
0: Well, tell us a little bit about him. Why is it significant that this guy is kept in prison? Is this kind of the way of keeping the political power of Luther's Reformation in prison?
4: Yes, absolutely. And I like history. History comes alive for me when I really get to learn the people involved. John Frederick the Magnanimous was the nephew of Frederick the Wise, and you remember that name from the Posting of the 95 Theses in 1517. Frederick the Wise was the great ruler in the area of Wittenberg, who started the University of Wittenberg, who brought Luther to Wittenberg, who paid for Luther's doctoral degree, all of this. And then his brother, John the Steadfast, took over after Frederick died. John the Steadfast is a great hero of the Augsburg Confession. He's the one who really encouraged the Lutherans to stand strong and to put forward this confession. Well, then when he died, his son, John Frederick, took over. And it's interesting, in his childhood, John, if you can imagine this, he was running around in Wittenberg. I mean, he knew his uncle, Frederick the Wise, of course, his father. But he was personally taught by Martin Luther. So he was a lifelong Lutheran, if we can use that word at this point already. Born and raised into the Lutheran faith, he was always a huge devoted fan of Martin Luther, and not unknowingly, or just, you know, because his father or his uncle did. But at one point, he had to respond to Charles V when he demanded that he compromise, and John Frederick the Magnanimous wrote to Charles, and we have the letter. And he just told Charles, "I cannot refrain from informing your majesty that since the days of my youth, I've been instructed and taught by the servants of God's word, and that by personally searching the prophetic and apostolic scriptures, I have also learned to know, and I testify as in the sight of God, to unswervingly adhere to the articles of the Augsburg Confession." And he just said, "If I were to acknowledge and adopt the interim as Christian, I would have to condemn and deny my own conscience, and that would be the greatest sin, for the sin against the Holy Spirit, concerning which Christ says it shall never be forgiven, neither in this world nor in the world to come, is the worst sin of all." I mean, he knew exactly what he was doing, and I have to say, he was one of the few who didn't compromise to get out of prison. Even Philip of Hesse, who was a great ally of Luther, finally kind of compromised a little bit to get himself out of prison, but John Frederick absolutely refused. Just a great hero of the faith, and people rallied around his public confession. I mean, and I should also mention John Frederick's wife, Sibylla, herself was very courageous. When he was in prison, she put together the defense of the city of Wittenberg and finally just surrendered it rather than have it destroyed by Charles V's troops. And she demanded that her husband and her sons not compromise. She wrote them letters saying, don't you dare compromise. So these were very courageous, bold Christian confessors, and they were absolutely persecuted precisely because of their faith.
0: We're introducing the Formula of Concord, beginning a weekly series with Pastor Paul McCain. Paul is publisher and executive director of editorial for Concordia Publishing House, based in St. Louis, and he's editor of Concordia of the Lutheran Confessions. On this Monday afternoon, September the 30th, when we come back, we'll talk about why the Philippists, those followers of Philip Melanchthon, who are so willing to compromise with Rome, so attracted to Calvinism. I'm Todd Wilkin. This is Issues.

0: I think every man, every Christian should consider, at least, the possibility of God calling him into the holy ministry.
1: Dr. Carl Fikencher, professor of pastoral ministry and missions at Concordia Theological Seminary in Fort Wayne, Indiana.
0: Because that's the way that God has designed for faith in Christ Jesus to be spread, for the gift of eternal life that Christ Jesus earned by his death and resurrection to be shared with people by the washing of baptism for infants and for adults, for the instruction, the proclamation of the word that happens on a nonstop basis in God's kingdom. God uses people, he uses men to be those proclaimers, to be those men who share the sacraments.
1: If you've ever considered becoming a pastor, Concordia Theological Seminary, Fort Wayne, Indiana, invites you to prayerfully consider October 10th through the 12th. For more information, call 1-800-481-2155 or visit ctsfw.edu.
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1: 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Welcome back to Issues Etc. I'm Todd Wilkin. On this Monday afternoon, September the 30th, Pastor Paul McCain is our guest. We're beginning a weekly series on the formula of Concord, getting a historical introduction. In hour two of Issues Etc., we'll be talking about late 4th century, early 5th century translator of Holy Scripture, Jerome, who's remembered on this day in the church's calendar. Then we'll teach a Sunday school lesson with Pastor Tom Baker of Law and Gospel. We'll be with Elijah and the prophets of Baal on Mount Carmel in 1 Kings chapter 18. Pastor McCain, why is it that the Philippists, the followers of Philip Melanchthon, who are so willing to compromise with Rome on very important doctrines and practices, why were they also so attracted to Calvinism?
5: You know, that is a really good question. I finally can't psychoanalyze them, but I know that they, in following Melanchthon's example, they valued peace and unity very much, and we all do, okay? But they were too willing to compromise in order to achieve it. And I think they found the idea of association with Calvin somewhat attractive. I think they thought to themselves, if we can work all this out, we'll basically have a unified, Germany and into the Switzerland and other territories, we would be able to provide a united evangelical front. I mean, we would all be together. What's ironic is that here, hundreds of years later, what the politicians could not force through, what the military couldn't force through, what people died for rather than accept, the very Lutheran Church and Calvinist churches today have now joined on their own volition. In other words, modern ecumenical liberal Lutherans have caved in on everything of their own volition with no force whatsoever.

0: So it's a real deep irony of history.
1: So at the best, we could say that the Philippists at this point in history are thinking, we want to resist Rome's incursion. We fear what might be decided in this council that will eventually materialize. So let's ally ourselves with Calvinism to prevent that united front.
0: Yeah, I think they were. And ironically, even the Leipzig interim finally failed and proved to be a real failure. And the irony of the thing that Elector Maurice, who was a relative of John Frederick the Magnanimous, he betrayed John Frederick, gave his position away in 1547, and that's how the emperor defeated. So he was his own cousin. But ironically, when the Leipzig interim failed, Maurice, being a real manipulative operator, kind of turned around and said, okay, fine, this isn't going to work. And it's funny, people viewed Maurice as a Judas. That was often the way he was referred to. But finally, then, he realized that now it was more politically expedient to be viewed as a champion of Lutheranism. And so he made secret plans to drive the emperor and his troops out of Augsburg. And this is what happened in April 1552. He drove Charles V out of Augsburg. And even the Roman theologians who had just started meeting at Trent, they were so afraid, they interrupted the Council of Trent and fled to their homes. So it's just all this intrigue. But as a result of this victory over Charles in 1552, there was an important peace treaty signed in Passau in August of 1552, and then Augsburg in 1555. And finally, this treaty guaranteed religious liberty to the Lutherans and other Protestants. It placed Lutherans and Roman Catholics on an equal footing in the emperor and set in place this principle. You've probably heard it before. He who rules, his is the religion. Quius regio, eius religio. Basically, it brought an end to all the military conflict, and now it was left to the theologians to basically duke it out.
1: So if your prince confessed the truths of the Augsburg Confession, then his region, at least according to this peace treaty, his region could be Lutheran.
0: Exactly, and that worked great as long as your prince was Lutheran. But later in the city of Brandenburg, they got a guy who converted to Calvinism. There's a great book on how the Lutherans in the area of Brandenburg absolutely opposed this Calvinist ruler. It got so bad the guy had to do his church services way up on a platform on a tower to avoid getting rocks thrown at him. I mean, these were crazy. These were amazing times. People lived and breathed this stuff. I mean, they took a stand on as a matter of principle.
1: Now, let's talk about the issues over which the Lutherans were dividing.
0: Yeah.
1: To get there, explain a term that I remember from my seminary days when we were studying this history. And, boy, I wish I appreciated it back then.
0: Yeah.
1: I wouldn't have wasted so much time as a Lutheran pastor not understanding, because it's very relevant for today. This term is crypto-Calvinism. What was intended by this? Obviously a pejorative, but what did it mean?
0: Well, and I'll make a little editorial aside here. Ironically, now today, we have a Book of Concord that is published by the ELCA's publishing house, and some of the footnotes in that imply there really wasn't crypto-Calvinism. The phrase they choose to use in that book is crypto-Philippism, which makes absolutely no sense at all, because there was no secret whatsoever about being Philippist or not. The point was, these so-called Lutheran theologians were willing to bring in some key teachings of John Calvin, hence crypto, meaning secret. You think of a crypt where something's hidden. Crypto-Calvinism came in. They said, oh, no, we're Lutheran. But yet, they definitely were beginning to embrace John Calvin's doctrinal teachings, like a symbolic interpretation of the words of institution. This Calvinist theology started to infiltrate key Lutheran cities, including Wittenberg. And how did they do it? Just like they do it today when they try to change a church's theology. They use deceptive and vague terms that could be, you know, taken one of many ways. They often disguise false doctrine with carefully chosen words and phrases intended to make the people think they were teaching one thing, i.e. Lutheranism, when in fact they meant something else. So because of all these kinds of deceptive maneuvers, this movement became known as crypto-Calvinism. And again, what a horrible irony of history. The center of crypto-Calvinist heresy was none other than Wittenberg itself. And it only got worse after Philip Melanchthon died, I think in the 1560s. So It was a very bad time for Lutheranism in Luther's hometown of Wittenberg.
1: So how does it proceed between these two factions of Lutheranism now, between the Gnasio Lutherans, the authentic Lutherans as they referred to themselves, and the Philippists?
0: Well, basically, during these years, the 1550s, after these peace treaties were signed, you had the epicenter of this compromising movement, which we'll again just call Crypto-Calvinism, in Wittenberg, and the political ruler was Elector Maurice. He invited and welcomed all these professors into his territory, and he even persecuted and drove out genuine Lutherans who spoke out against this infiltrating Calvinism. Well, when Maurice left the scene, his brother Augustus became Elector of Saxony in 1553, and finally, through a series of pretty amazing intrigue, the genuine Lutherans who were still headquartered in Magdeburg, led by a man named Flacius for a number of years, they were able to persuade Augustus that there were major problems with the Wittenberg faculty. Augustus, carefully questioned the professors, and they replied with quotes from Luther. And they added ambiguous quotes from Melanchthon, and they fiercely attacked the Gnasio Lutherans and other key theologians. And the Wittenberg professors persuaded Augustus, in fact, that they were right, the genuine Lutherans were wrong. And then Augustus himself began removing the last remaining genuine Lutherans from his faculty. But here's the crazy story that happened. It's 1573, okay? This is about almost 20 years later, exactly 20 years later. Augustus's eyes were open what was going on. And here's what happened. A man named Caspar Poitzer, I don't know if I'm pronouncing that right, but he was Melanchthon's son-in-law. Poitzer had married Melanchthon's daughter, sent a letter to a preacher, part of the Calvinist conspiracy, and the letter urged the preacher to influence Elector August by giving the elector's wife a Calvinist prayer book. Now, by mistake, that letter was delivered to an Orthodox Lutheran court preacher who showed it to Elector Augustus, who became outraged and finally said, "They're trying to trick me this whole time." And so, again, he launched another investigation, and then he, Augustus, fired the entire Calvinist Wittenberg faculty and brought in genuine Lutheran professors from Magdeburg and the city of Jena, which is where Frederick the Magnanimous went after he was released from his exile. So Augustus became an ardent supporter of genuine Lutheranism, and as I said, he personally paid for the publication of the Book of Concord in 1580.
1: When we come back, we'll have another 10 minutes with Pastor Paul McCain, publisher and executive director of editorial for Concordia Publishing House based in St. Louis. He's editor of Concordia, the Lutheran Confessions. 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When we come back, the last 10 minutes, a historical introduction to the formula of Concord, beginning a weekly series here on Issues, Etc.

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1: Does the theory of an old earth creation confess what the text of Scripture says about creation? 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In the Wittenberg Trail feature, Pastor David Ramirez details his journey from liberal Lutheranism to confessional Lutheranism. 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
1: Welcome back to Issues Etc. I'm Todd Wilkin. We're talking with Pastor Paul McCain. A historical introduction and a beginning of a weekly series with him on the formula of Concord. Paul, before the break, you mentioned two men who were kind of a driving force behind the response to the Crypto-Calvinists and then later the writing of the formula of Concord. The first one, Flacius, you mentioned him before, and then Martin Chemnitz. Take us into their story.
3: Well, it's very interesting. Flacius himself personally was a student of Martin Luther. He was older than Chemnitz, so he was around fighting the good fight before Chemnitz came on the scene. They were both very important people, and they both had a real role to play and played it very well. Flacius was an absolute tiger. He had a very pugnacious personality. He finally ended up getting along with nobody. I shouldn't laugh, but it's just kind of ironic. He actually became the subject of one of the articles in the Formula of Concord because in trying to refute error, Flacius went too far and fell into his own error on the question of original sin. But we have to hand it to Flacius. He was the first one to really expose the false doctrine of Philip Melanchthon, and he simply would not let go. And he became the absolute leader of the Magdeburg Lutherans, who just were continually attacking the Wittenberg theologians. He was persona non grata in Wittenberg. But after Flacius had passed from the scene, there arose several men who had been students, now get this, students of Philip Melanchthon, one of whom was Martin Chemnitz. Chemnitz came on the scene after Flacius had passed from the scene, and he, along with other key figures at the time, worked together to prepare this formula of Concord. They wanted to resolve all these controversial issues that had come up as a result of these interims, as a result of the compromising Lutherans in Wittenberg, as a result of all the strife and debate over a number of key points. So he and others came along and worked very hard to bring unity, not through compromise, but through clear teaching and confession.
1: Now, the method that they use is one that I think would be good for Lutherans to readopt today.
3: Yeah.
1: They basically say, let's figure out what the issue is, then let's state both sides of the issue on this, then let's see which one holds water in terms of Holy Scripture and of the writings of the confessors before us. Why is that so important as a method?
3: Well, I think it's a very good method. As you said, you can actually look in the Formula of Concord and see for every article. For instance, I'm looking right now at the article number 2 on free will. You've got a statement called status of the controversy. In Latin, it's status controversii, status of the controversy. In other words, here are the chief questions. Does the Bible teach this or does it teach that? You know, here are the key questions being asked. Then they prepare a series of affirmative statements. In other words, here is what the pure teaching is according to God's word. So boom, boom, boom, boom, boom. They list all that. Then they get to the negative statements, contrary false teaching. And there's a phrase used at this point where it's consistently used throughout the Formula of Concord. We reject and condemn the following, even as they had said, we believe, teach, and confess the following. When they affirm something, they say, we believe, teach, and confess this. And consequently, we reject and condemn this. So there was a clear affirmation of truth and condemnation of error.
1: And this is a consistent method that they use for every subject. What is the range of subjects that they deal with? And which one really is, if you could, I don't know if it's possible, which one is really the subject that's behind all of them? What's the real big status controversiae?
3: Boy, that's a tough one. You know, though, I'd have to probably say adiaphora, the issue of church practices. If something is not commanded or forbidden in the scripture, there is freedom. But what does that really mean? What does that mean there's freedom? Does that mean that you can always do whatever you want without any risk of compromising your confession? Absolutely not. This became very controversial because during these interims, Rome and other people who were sympathetic, and even with the Calvinists then later came along and said, oh, you can compromise this. That doesn't matter. In other words, you don't have, you know, you can stop using this, or you need to start wearing this kind of vestment because we'll still let you believe what you want. But if you wear this kind of vestment, that'll be good. And they said, no, even when it, even in something that ordinarily wouldn't be a matter of church confession, if we compromise on that, we're giving public witness to the fact that we've embraced doctrinal error. So I would say perhaps that might be one of the more significant ones. But ultimately, I would have to say, wow, all of these are so critical. Free will, righteousness of faith before God, good works, law and gospel, third use of God's law, the supper of Christ. I would say the Lord's Supper probably is, you know, in terms of doctrine, is probably the most defining issue at the time. Talk about separating the men from the boys. This article on the Lord's Supper, Article 7, really does that, which is one reason why liberal Lutherans don't like the Formula of Concord, because it really nails down what is and what is not a faithful confession of the real presence. And they even anticipated future controversies. They do have an article on eternal foreknowledge and election, because at the time, Calvinism had not quite, the whole concept of double predestination hadn't quite come on so strong, but they saw it coming, and they actually wrote a very careful statement on that. So each one of these is very critical.
1: Is justification, that term, the thing that Philip so many years before was willing to compromise on with the Roman Catholics, is it looming behind most of the Formula of Concord?
3: Oh, yeah. It's everywhere. And the way they frame this is the whole concept of, for instance, I'm just reading, when they state the chief question in the controversy like this. It's unanimously confessed in our church, in accordance with God's word, in the meaning of the Augsburg Confession, that we poor sinners are justified before God and saved alone through faith in Christ. Christ alone is our righteousness. Who is true God and man? So the question has arisen among us, according to which nature is Christ our righteousness? And from this, there was a big controversy. One side said, well, Christ, according to his divine nature, alone is our righteousness, if he dwells in us through faith. And it just goes on and on from there. But they've got these beautiful statements about what do we mean when we say faith? What does faith mean? Is it merely head knowledge? No, it's actually trust that we hold on, we lay hold of that righteousness. That we, you know, this is not a bare knowledge of Christian history, but it's a gift from God. It's all about trust. We trust in Him that for the sake of His obedience alone, we have by grace the forgiveness of sins. So, just a very beautifully stated. Todd, can I tell you one thing about the formula? I think your listeners will be interested in.
1: Absolutely.
3: Chemnitz and others refused to name by name the persons behind these controversies. In other words, they didn't say, we reject and condemn Philip Melanchthon, or we reject and condemn Matthias Flacius, who said thus and so. And even that became a controversy. Some very faithful Lutherans at the time, men who had gone through the horrors of the interim, and you can understand emotionally why they might have been upset by this, but some very faithful Lutherans did not sign the formula because they were angry that it didn't specifically call out the errorists. In other words, you know, they never refer to Melanchthon, they never refer to Flacius, they never refer to Calvin, they never refer to Zwingli. They simply stick to the issues. And I think that's a very instructive method for us today as well.
1: With only about a minute here, Paul, it's really one of the first things they do when they put together the Formula of Concord in writing. But it is very important. They list the other parts of the confessions that would eventually become the Book of Concord, and they pledge themselves to these writings. They subscribe, in effect, to them. Why is that important for understanding what the Formula of Concord is for us today? About a minute.
3: Sure. Well, they saw that they saw this formula not as anything new, but as basically affirming everything that had gone before them. And they very carefully walked through, you know, what do we understand to be the authority of God's word? It is the chief authority. What is the role of these other confessions? They're means by which we bear witness to what we believe about the word of God. How do we regard Martin Luther? Over and over, Luther is referred to as the chief teacher of the churches of the Augsburg Confession. But they're very careful to say this does not mean that everything Luther said, perhaps while sitting around eating dinner, is on the same level of doctrinal authority as are these clear statements that we will appeal to, that we will put into this book, the small call articles, catechisms. They go out of their way to appeal to Luther's specific writings on, for instance, the Lord's Supper became very important. But you know, no one should think, well, Lutherans just accept everything Martin Luther ever said. That's not true. They understand there are private writings which must always be evaluated in light of Holy Scripture and how well they support our public confession. So they're active, including some writings of Luther, elevated those writings to the status of church confession among us. But not everything Luther said is to be regarded that way. So they very carefully appeal to the ancient creeds, saying we're right in line with all that. So you're right. They basically first began by saying, we believe this, this, this, this. You know, first we receive and embrace with our whole heart the prophetic and apostolic scriptures, and then the ancient creeds. And then by the God's grace in these last times, you know, through the faithful service of Luther, this doctrine has been brought forth. Therefore, we accept the Augsburg Confession. We accept its apology. We accept its, you know, the small call articles. We accept the catechisms. And now we're putting these things forward as ways that we can unite ourselves around these teachings.
1: Next week with Pastor Paul McCain, we're going to take up the first subject dealt with by the confessors in the Formula of Concord, Original Sin. Pastor Paul McCain is publisher and executive director of editorial for Concordia Publishing House based in St. Louis, editor of Concordia, the Lutheran Confessions. Paul, thanks for being our guest.
3: Thank you, Todd. Looking forward to next week.
1: You know, folks, this is what finally sold me. When I remember sitting in college reading the Lutheran Confessions. It actually made me sit down and read them, and this is what sold me, getting to this last part of the Lutheran Confessions, to the Formula of Concord, to the believe, teach, and confess stuff. It what sold me on becoming a pastor more than 25 years ago. If you're thinking about it, there's a great opportunity. At Concordia Theological Seminary in Fort Wayne, Indiana, Prayerfully Consider is a on-campus visit October the 10th through the 12th. You can go and see what it's like to study to be a pastor, or if you're one of the ladies, you can, and considering the deaconess ministry, you can also head there, and they will be happy to show you what it means to study to be a deaconess and serve the church that way. It's October the 10th through the 12th on the campus of Concordia Theological Seminary in Fort Wayne, Indiana. It's called Prayerfully Consider, and I pray that you would consider. 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When we come back, Dr. Bill Weinrich of Concordia Theological Seminary will be with us. We'll talk about Jerome. He's remembered on this day. Stay tuned.
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1: 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Grace Lutheran, Henderson, Nevada. Faith Lutheran, Orange City, Iowa. Bethany Lutheran, Fairview Heights, Illinois. Bethlehem Lutheran, North Zulch, Texas. Risen Christ Lutheran, Arvada, Colorado. Trinity Lutheran and Grace Lutheran, Wichita, Kansas. Emmanuel Lutheran, Perryville, Missouri. Risen Savior Lutheran, Basar, Kansas. St. John Lutheran, Champaign, Illinois. Trinity Lutheran, Auburn, Nebraska. Holy Trinity Lutheran, Columbia, South Carolina, Grace Lutheran, Elgin, Texas, Gethsemane Lutheran, Marion, Ohio, and St. John Lutheran, Springfield, Pennsylvania. 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
4: We're going to try to talk about something that we call the elephant in the room, and that is what kind of music is appropriate for the church's life.
1: Dr. Arthur Just on the 4th Annual Conference of the Good Shepherd Institute, November 3rd through the 5th, on the campus of Concordia Theological Seminary in Fort Wayne, Indiana.
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0: The term original sin is often misunderstood. Does it refer only to the original sin of Adam and Eve as it's brought to us in the early chapters of the book of Genesis? Does it mean that man is so utterly depraved that there is really truly no good in him whatsoever? What does it mean when it comes to issues like Christian conversion? What does it mean when it comes to issues like man's exercise of his will, whether it be free or bound? Greetings and welcome to Issues Etc. We're coming to you from the studios of Lutheran Public Radio in Collinsville, Illinois. We're going to be talking about original sin. I'm Todd Wilkin, and thanks for tuning us in. Pastor Paul McCain is with us for the first hour and the second hour of the program today. In part two of our series on the formula of Concord, we'll be talking about original sin here in the first hour. Then in the second hour, Issues Etc. Reformation Week continues. We're walking through the Lutheran confessors. Yesterday, it was the first, Martin Luther, the 16th century reformer. Today, it's the second, Martin. Martin Chemnitz, a 16th century reformer, a fascinating story and a major contributor to the church's theology. That's hour two of Issues Etc. Pastor Paul McCain is a regular guest. He's publisher and executive director of editorial for Concordia Publishing House based in St. Louis. He's general editor of Concordia, the Lutheran Confessions. Paul, welcome back to Issues Etc.
1: Hey, Todd, great to be with you again.
0: Not just the formula of Concord, but really the Lutheran confessions in general spend a lot of time either talking directly or indirectly about this subject, original sin. Why was it so important for them to return to it, to clarify it, to get Scripture's teaching on it clear?
1: Well, you know, I was thinking about that question a little bit. It's almost this way. When you go to build a house, you better have the blueprints right, or else you're going to get everything all goofed up. You might have the best of intentions, but if you're not getting things right from the start, things are going to go wrong down the road. And at the very beginning of the Reformation began chiefly as a pastoral concern over how the Roman Church was counseling people to deal with their sin, okay? And in the Formula of Concord, it's interesting, they began not with an article on God or creation or anything like that, but again, back to the question of original sin. And it all comes down to this question: to what extent can man will his way toward God? In other words, to what extent is the human will capable of cooperating in salvation? Now, in answering that question, ironically, Philip Melanchthon went wrong, and the chief leader of the truly heirs of Luther went wrong, a man named Matthias Flacius. So you have these two huge figures after the death of Luther, each going wrong on this question, and it led to a huge controversy with all kinds of consequences. Because if you don't understand original sin, you're not going to understand the incarnation. You're not going to understand faithfully conversion, salvation by grace alone, through faith alone. It's like a domino. Once you push that domino over, everything is going to fall down.
0: So they are anticipating the other subjects they're going to take up, but this is kind of the one that has to be clarified before any of the other issues that the Formula of Concord is dealing with. This has to be made clear.
1: I think that would be a fair statement. It's interesting, in terms of chronology, this was one of the very last controversies that was still raging, even into the 1570s, that had to be resolved by the Book of Concord, which was published in 1580. This controversy actually arose after other controversies had come up, but they begin with this one because it goes to the heart of the question of man's capability to play a part in his conversion, and to what extent is man so horribly corrupt. Flacius went too far, as we'll get into, and in an effort to correct, I think one of the big lessons I would hope people would take away from this conversation is that is a warning. You must be careful not to go too far in an attempt to correct error, that you end up falling into some other horrible error, and that's exactly what happened in this case. So, you know, we have to be very careful that we don't let our reaction become an overreaction.
0: So the question that they want to answer on the basis of Scripture and the rest of the church's testimony and witness is whether or not original sin, in their words, without any distinction, a person's corrupt nature? Is it part of a person's corrupt nature, substance and essence? And they begin by saying, we believe, teach, and confess that there is a distinction between man's nature and original sin. What do they say?
1: Yes. Yes. Right off the bat, they reject the conclusions that Matthias Flacius, and I don't know if we've spoken about this man before, but he became the leader of the movement resisting compromise of the essential Lutheran doctrine after the death of Luther. So he was a key figure. But he got trapped, basically, in debate with one of the students of Melanchthon into asserting that original sin is actually now man's very nature. And that was a huge mistake that he never backed away from. I mean, it took his personality was such that if he was, we have to admire this, if he was convinced this was the teaching of God's word, he would not compromise. He never compromised to his deathbed. He never compromised, but he was wrong. So they had to make clear that if we say it's man's very essential nature, if sin itself is now man's very essential nature, then at least all kinds of ridiculous conclusions that are required by that assertion, namely that Christ redeemed Christ himself took on a sinful nature, which he did not. The scriptures make that very clear. Hebrews 2:14 said he had to be made like his brothers in every respect, yet without sin. Okay, so you get all kinds of ridiculous conclusions if you're going to assert that man's very nature itself is sin. God is the author of sin, then. God created sin, then. God will raise to new life a sin-filled nature. That that is simply not the point. The point is original sin deeply corrupts human nature, corrupts it to the extent that it cannot in any way cooperate and in the process of conversion. Okay, that's where the other side went wrong. They were trying to maintain that there is still within human nature itself just enough good left that it does in fact cooperate in conversion. Now, if you say that, then conversion ultimately is thrown back on the human person. And how can there ever be security and assurance that you're saved if it depends in some part on you? So there was a very fine line that was being maintained precisely for the comfort of sinners.
0: Is it helpful to kind of approach this notion of original sin not as here's man's bare nature before the fall, and then sin somehow muddies it or obscures it or something like that? Is it better in the minds of the confessors to think of sin as taking something away from man, or man having forfeited something of his his original righteousness?
1: Well, and you just used the phrase they use, that the very essence of what the fall into sin means is that we lose our original righteousness. They actually use both thoughts, that it is an active corruption I'm using this kind of real technical philosophical term, in a positive sense. In a negative sense, it's a deprivation of something. So it's both and. We now have a very corrupt nature. In fact, one of the analogies they use is that it's somewhat like mixing poison into wine, into very good wine. Now you can't drink it without dying. So that's kind of one way of looking at it. So it's kind of both and, Todd. That's the teaching of the Lutheran confessions.
0: They say that, and I want you to understand the kind of their rhetoric here, if you could help us understand it.
1: Yeah.
0: They say that this distinction between man's nature and original sin is as great as the distinction between the work of God and the work of the devil. Why do they say such a strong thing?
1: Well, that assertion is made to reject specifically the errors of Matthias Flacius. As I think we talked about before, when they clarify all these issues in the Book of Concord, particularly the formula, they do not name names. But if you know the history, you can actually read these paragraphs and say, okay, they are rejecting Melanchthon's students' errors. Okay, then. Okay, now they're rejecting Flacius. So when they say that, they are, because Flacius actually went so far as to say that it was the devil's creation, and when he did that, he made a huge mistake, because after that sentence you just quoted, it says, for the devil can create no substance, but can only in an accidental way, with God's consent, corrupt the substance created by God. And I think it's important right now to pause, Todd, and say, of all the articles in the Formula of Concord, you know, I guess I could say this about a lot of them, but I think it's pretty safe to say, in this article, they are engaging in arguments over philosophical, technical terms. And it's very dangerous because these are not words used in the Bible. They're not words used in the Holy Scripture. This whole argument basically was trying to impose an Aristotelian philosophical model on the Scriptures teaching about sin. And you can do that only to a point, but ultimately the Scriptures are not Aristotelian in their philosophical approach to anything. So that's one of the dangers of trying to use classic philosophy to explain theology. Now, in some ways it's very helpful, but in this sense it wasn't. And the two terms that keep coming up are Latin terms substantia, substance, and accidens, accident, a non-essential quality. Flacius was saying to resist and to counter the claim that man has some good left in him, that man's very substance is now sin. Okay? And the truth is that's not accurate. To use the philosophical term properly, you would have to say sin is accidental to human nature. It's not something God created. It's not something God willed. It's akin to saying, you're a human being. That's your substantial nature, and the fact that you're wearing a red shirt today is merely accidental. But in saying that, would they also wanted to be careful not to give anybody the impression that sin is some light, irrelevant thing, that they're very clear. And I'm using the summary of the Formula of Concord, the epitome, when we have these conversations. The Solid Declaration goes into much greater detail, but I think the epitome is easier to use for our purposes, and I recommend people read that first. The formula is very careful to say, even as we maintain that sin is not of the very essence of what it is to be human, we must also make clear that it is such a horrible corruption that man is sinful from his birth. You know, the psalmist says, in sin did my mother conceive me. Genesis says, 8:21, the intention of man's heart is evil from his youth. So there is a deep corruption of human nature, so deep there is nothing that man can do to save himself. But we got to be careful when we use these philosophical terms. They got all garbled up in this philosophy. And the Book of Concord even says, these are not words of the Scripture. They should not be used in sermons. They shouldn't be used with uninstructed people. But they do go on to say, now in the schools, if we would really want to analyze this, it's okay to use the terms, but we have to use them without misunderstanding.
0: Pastor Paul McCain is our guest. It's part two of our series on the Formula of Concord today, Original Sin. When we come back, we'll delve a little more deeply into why those philosophical terms and ideas, substance and accidents, why they were aware that they needed, when they're using them, to be extremely careful. Pastor Paul McCain is publisher and executive director of editorial for Concordia Publishing House based in St. Louis, general editor of Concordia, the Lutheran Confessions. He'll also be with us in hour two of Issues Etc. as we continue Issues Etc. Reformation Week, looking at Martin Chemnitz. Stay tuned.

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0: We're talking about Original Sin. It's part two of our series on the Formula of Concord on this Tuesday afternoon, October the 22nd. Pastor Paul McCain is our guest. 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That's Saturday, November the 2nd from noon, from 8 until noon. And it's the Concordia Publishing House Warehouse Sale, 3558 South Jefferson in St. Louis. Paul, before the break, we were talking about the danger or the care with which the framers of the Formula of Concord handled these philosophical terms, substance and accidents. It sounds like they were quite aware that they needed to be extremely careful.
1: Yes, and again, this whole controversy erupted during the adiaphoristic controversies. On our first show, we talked about these interims that had taken place, temporary agreements between Lutherans and Catholics until there could be a general council. Well, the followers of Philip Melanchthon were much more open to compromise, and Melanchthon opened the door to error on conversion when he said there is a place for man's will in conversion. And then his students took that even further. And it was in arguing with one of Melanchthon's students that Matthias Flacius, in a formal debate, asserted that original sin is part of the very essence of man, because Melanchthon's student was trying to claim we are not so corrupt that we lose some ability to cooperate with God's grace in conversion. So for all the right reasons, Matthias Flacius rejected that error, but he fell into the trap and defended it until his death of saying human nature is actually now is sin. And if you say that, you're saying God is the author of sin, he's the creator of sin, he ultimately blesses sin, he resurrects sin, Christ took on sin, you know, sin in his very nature. So Flacius, as I said before, he just went too far in attacking error. You know, for every action, there's an opposite and equal reaction. And in this case, it was an overreaction.
0: Does it also show us, Paul, how they were able to say, look, here's this error that seems to kind of stand by itself on original sin, actually two errors. Mm-hmm. But they want to play it out and say, what implications would this error have for the incarnation, for the death and resurrection of Jesus? They want to get to the heart of theology with this. This isn't just an argument over original sin by itself.
1: No, it's a very good point. In fact, if the listeners are looking along in this conversation with the formula, the epitome of the Formula of Concord, already in the very fifth paragraph, they jump right into the fact that, furthermore, God's Son has received this human nature, John 1:14, but without sin. So they're very concerned to protect the doctrine of the incarnation, and they just keep hammering away that the distinction can easily be discerned between A, the corrupt nature, the corruption itself, which infects the nature, and the corruption by which the nature became corrupt. Now, that's going to have to unpack that a little bit, but again, they're trying to distinguish between what God has created, what Christ has assumed in the incarnation, and therefore redeemed and saved from the original sinful corruption.
0: And to that end, they say, when Christ died and rose again, he didn't sanctify the corruption of original sin. He ended it. He put it to death. Why do they want to emphasize that point?
1: Well, exactly. And in fact, in the 10th paragraph of the epitome of the Formula Concord, their conclusion to stating the affirmative statements, this is what we believe, teach, and confess, the very last thing they say is, at the time that our nature, which we now bear, will rise and live eternally without original sin and be separated and divided from it. That's the whole point of why Christ assumed human nature, in order to redeem it and save us from this original sin and all its consequent resulting sins of thought, word, and deed. And they quote Job 19:26, "After my skin has been destroyed, yet in my flesh I shall see God, whom I shall see for myself, and my eyes shall behold." So the great hope and promise of the resurrection is that we will receive, once again, uncorrupted human nature and uncorrupted flesh, totally free from sin.
0: they take up the issue of rejecting errors, which is kind of following the form that they adopt for all of the things they'll discuss in the Formula of Concord. We believe, teach, and confess. We reject and condemn. And the first thing they want to condemn in a false teaching about original sin is that it's only a debt based on another person's action that has somehow been passed on to us. Adam sinned. Mm-hmm. We get his debt, but we don't really incur any of that debt. Why is it important to reject that?
1: Well, again, then it's possible to assume that if we're merely inheriting a debt that Adam owed, it's not really our debt. We just have to do our part in paying it back. Well, that opens up a whole can of worms. To what extent can mankind pay back a debt? Zero. Can't do that at all. And so they conclude that we must reject this view that it's simply a debt, but rather it's a corruption of our nature, too. We're born with this sinful corruption. The fall into sin was such a catastrophic event that it changed everything cosmically. And, of course, for human beings as well. That's why later in the New Testament, St. Paul says the whole creation is groaning in eager expectation for the ultimate redemption of all things.
0: They reject the idea that evil lusts are not sin. It's a very popular idea nowadays among Christians that evil lusts aren't sin, only what you actually do outwardly. What are their thoughts
1: there? Yes, and in fact, this gets back to, I think I did a show with you on concupiscence, didn't I?
0: Sure.
1: This gets back to the very heart of the start of the Reformation, that the Roman view that this desire towards sin, this inclination towards sin, this innate lust in us to sin, is not in and of itself sin. So here again, they're hammering that point home, saying we reject and condemn the teaching that evil lusts are not sin, but are created essential properties of human nature. Now, that second phrase is getting at the error of Matthias Flacius. If you go so far as to say that our very human nature now is sin, you are therefore accusing God of creating this inclination towards sin. As if somehow this defect and damage were not truly sin, as they say. So,
0: now, you mentioned his name before, and mm-hmm. they bring him up too, Pelagian errors.
1: Yes.
0: Back to Pelagius. Give us a very brief sketch of who Pelagius was, what his error was, and why they feel the need to reject it.
1: Well, in very broad terms now, historically, there was a Roman teacher by the name of Pelagius, and he and St. Augustine went at it. St. Augustine's, some of his most significant works are in response to the Pelagian error that there is within human nature the ability to cooperate in conversion. The very crass form of Pelagianism is just that we cooperate with conversion, we have the ability to do so. It's a matter of us accepting grace, accepting Christ. Does that sound familiar? I mean, some of these errors are still around. Now, there was a much more subtle form of it called subtle Pelagianism, or you can call it semi-Pelagianism or crypto-Pelagianism, whatever. Some of Philip's students took Melanchthon's teachings about what is man now capable of after the fall and ran with it to the point that they fell into semi-Pelagianism, that, well, yeah, we are corrupt, but original sin's only a slight insignificant spot on the outside, smeared on human nature. I'm quoting from the Book of Concord, a blemish that has been blown upon it, beneath which nature has kept its good powers even in spiritual things. So this derives from the ancient error of Pelagius, which was an early church error, and this was rejected.
0: When we come back, we're going to continue with our conversation. Pastor Paul McCain is with us talking about original sin, part two of our series on the Formula of Concord. Pelagianism and semi-Pelagianism wasn't the only group of errors that the Reformers felt the need to respond to. There was another one, a little more obscure, but it's one that needs to be understood, that they did respond to, called Manichaeanism. Pastor Paul McCain of Concordia Publishing House will answer that one for us right after this.

0: the church's music from the 20th century. The 17th century. The 11th century. The 8th century. The 4th century. The best of the church's music from the past 2,000 years, LutheranPublicRadio.org.
1: In the 1500s, the Reformers grieved over the view people had of their callings in life, believing work done for the church superior to work done anywhere else. 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

0: The hymn In the Shattered Bliss of Eden, sung by the Common Core of Concordia University, Wisconsin, playing right now, right this very minute, at our 24/7 sacred music station, LutheranPublicRadio.org. 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It's 24/7, it's all year long, and it's absolutely free. LutheranPublicRadio.org, sacred music for the world. We're talking about Original Sin, part two of our series on the formula of Concord. Pastor Paul McCain is our guest. Paul, before the break, we were talking about some of the ancient errors that the formula of Concord is responding to when it comes to original sin. Pelagianism, semi-Pelagianism. There's another one, a little more obscure, Manichaeanism. What was it, and why did they feel the need to respond?
1: Well, ironically, again, the ancient church father, St. Augustine, was a huge opponent of the Manichaeans, and he himself, for a while, even went through a phase where he had been persuaded by some of these points of view. The Manichaeans, the radical form of it, was that God is actually, there's kind of almost a huge gulf between God and the devil, almost like two equals battling it out, you know, two big giant monsters battling it out. As these played out, the Manichaean view that original sin is something essential and self-sustaining, almost a living thing in and of itself. It has been, and the Book of Concord says, it has been infused by Satan into human nature, intermingled with it, like when poison and wine are mixed. Now, forgive me, I erred, but we reject this view. So these views that somehow there is this independent thing

0: is not because the nature, person, or essence of man is itself, without any distinction, original sin. Is somebody quoting Luther in this debate?
1: Oh, yeah, absolutely. Matthias Flacius believed he was faithfully interpreting and following Luther, and he did use quotes by Martin Luther to try to defend his assertion that Luther himself would have agreed with him that original sin is part and parcel, completely now identifiable with the very essence of what it is to be human. But the formulators of the Formula of Concord continually said no. Matthias and all his friends tried to persuade him. He was very, very stubborn. I mean, this went on for decades, and he just would not be persuaded. They kept saying, "You're missing the point, though. It's Luther wasn't saying these things to assert what you're asserting about original sin or human nature, but to distinguish between original sin and actual sins." Because in Luther's battle with Rome, they tried to distinguish between, again, that concupiscence itself, this lust, this innate inclination towards sin, is not really so much sin itself, rather it's the actual sin. So when Luther uses these terms, he's using them one way. Matthias Flacius ran with them in his direction and ended up saying things that Luther never would have agreed with.
0: They also seem to be responding to an error with regard to St. Paul, because although I don't think they quote the passage explicitly, where Paul says, in Romans chapter 6 and 7, he says, "When I do this, I see that it is sin in me that is at work." And there's this tendency, even today among some Christians, to divorce my sinful nature from me. I don't sin. It's my sinful nature that sins. What are their thoughts there?
1: Well, yeah. Again, trying to make distinctions and trying to explain things, if it's not maintained carefully, can lead to horrible misstatements. So that would be a great example of one that, oh, the devil made me do it. Now, you know, that's actually a great example of this very error. The devil made me do it. In other words, oh, it's not my fault. The devil made this, and now he's making me do it. That's where this stuff can lead. In other words, human beings are so good at deflecting responsibility for their sin and so good at claiming responsibility for their salvation. It's ridiculous. It's always Christ and Christ alone saving sinners from themselves, from their own stupidity, from their original sin, from their desperate condition. So when the Lutherans were squabbling with one another over to what extent man can save himself, Matthias Flacius went too far and said, well, not only can man not save himself, it has no ability, but his very essence now is sin. That's where Flacius went too wrong. So I know some listeners are probably thinking, gosh, this is complicated. Yeah, it is complicated. But keep in mind, the Lutheran confessions are always finally about comforting troubled consciences. And if you tell a person you've got the ability to save yourself, that might puff them up with pride or lead them to despair. If you tell a person that their very essence is sin, that's going to lead them to despair and say, well, then why bother? If I'm, you know, either to despair or to this libertine attitude that I can do anything I want, God will forgive it, because after all, God understands that I'm essentially a sin. That, you know, God created it. Why should he have a problem with it? So all these are clearing away this horrible error, and again, pointing the troubled conscience back to where it must belong, in Christ and in the work of Christ to save that person.
0: They have a great quote, and this is in the formula itself, the Solid Declaration, but I actually had a conversation just yesterday with one of my parishioners who kind of came to this insight after thinking about the fall into sin. And here's what the reformers have to say, and this was the insight the parishioner had. Here, pious Christian hearts justly ought to consider God's unspeakable goodness. God does not immediately cast from himself this corrupt, perverted, sinful material into hellfire. No, he forms and makes the present human nature from it, which is sadly corrupted by sin, in order that he may cleanse it from all sin, sanctify and save it by his dear Son. The gospel's always in view for these guys, isn't it?
1: Oh, yeah. Yeah. Yeah, exactly. That's why just the other day I was talking to somebody about, they were thinking about writing a book about the Book of Concord, and I just said, you know, you ought to title it something like, For the Troubled Conscience, because it's always about that. Yeah, you're reading from the Solid Declaration. The Solid Declaration is much more detailed and has such powerful comments. I just looked at one that says here, the law accuses and condemns our nature, not because we have been created human by God, but because we are sinful and wicked. Since the fall, human nature is condemned, not because its essence is God's work in creation.

0: us, but because insofar as it has been poisoned and corrupted by sin. So, again, we've got to understand these things clearly so that this wonderful balance of law and gospel the Holy Spirit will use in our lives to keep driving us back to Christ and comforting us in Christ.
1: Is that why Paul can say, when faced with what the law, strengthened by sin, is able to do to him, which is kill him, is that why Paul can nonetheless say, but the law is good and just and holy?
0: Absolutely. We'll talk about this later when we deal with the article on the distinction between law and gospel, but we Lutherans have to be careful that we don't turn law and gospel into kind of self-standing things out there. They're just almost, because then sometimes I almost get afraid we're becoming a little Manichaean in the way we talk about the law, as if it's almost something completely foreign to God and alien to him and has nothing to do with his goodness. No, the law is good. The law is good and wise. But as a result of the fall into sin now, the law's chief purpose is to show us our sin, to show us that perfection into which God wanted everything to continue to exist, and now the horrible corruption that has happened because of the fall into sin.
1: When we come back, one of the things that the reformers were concerned about, and this seems, well, it might seem a stretch, but it really isn't. They say, look, if you can't distinguish between our human natures and original sin, then it has eternal implications. They say, if you can't distinguish between the two, then on the last day, our flesh will not rise with the resurrection. Or, maybe worse yet, sin will be resurrected with our flesh. Why was that so important to them? We'll find out on the other side of the break as we talk about original sin, part two of our series on the Formula of Concord with Pastor Paul McCain. He's publisher and executive director of editorial for Concordia Publishing House based in St. Louis, general editor of Concordia, the Lutheran Confessions. Folks, if you appreciate Issues, Etc., Real Reformation Radio, and you're a member of Thrivent Financial for Lutherans, please designate your Thrivent Choice dollars this month to Lutheran Public Radio. 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When we come back, what are the implications of the resurrection? If indeed our nature, our very human nature, is somehow indistinguishable from our sinful nature, does it mean that we can't rise? God couldn't resurrect a human nature that is essentially sinful? Or worse yet, could it mean that God would raise our sinful natures? We'll be right back.

0: Thanks to the following congregations for standing with us by joining the Issues Etc. 300. St. John Lutheran, Springfield, Pennsylvania. Zion Lutheran, Detroit, Michigan. St. Paul's Lutheran, Long Beach, California. All Saints Lutheran, Charlotte, North Carolina. Redeemer Lutheran, Colorado Springs, Colorado. Shepherd of the Lake Lutheran, Garrison, Minnesota. Emmanuel Lutheran, Kansas City, Missouri. And Holy Cross Lutheran, St. Genevieve, Missouri. 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

0: We're talking about Original Sin. Pastor Paul McCain is our guest. Here's a little excerpt from the end of the Issues, Etc. Book of the Month for October called The Mother of the Reformation. It's about Katie Luther, Luther's wife. For him, she was the right woman, and he became the complete Luther only after marrying her. The mighty Dr. Martin would have needed no Katie von Bora to become the personality of world history that he is, but the dear doctor we rejoice in is unthinkable without his Katie. Paul, before we go on talking more about Original Sin, tell us a little bit more about the Issues, Etc., Book of the Month for October, The Mother of the Reformation.
1: Yeah, well, it's really interesting. It's an older work, actually, and it's one of the most comprehensive biographies of Katie Luther. And we were contacted by a pastor who was working on translating it. And he said, hey, this thing is really great. My wife's read it. I've read it. I think it's great. Would you guys like to bring this back into print? And we said, yeah, sure. So I would say if anybody's interested in Katie Luther, this would be, at this point in time at least, the most definitive treatment of her life. Katie Luther's a fascinating person, really fascinating. So I would really recommend this to anybody who wants to learn about Katie Luther, truly the mother of the Reformation. Let me give you a great example of to what extent Katie was the mother of the Reformation in a very real sense. She was the person who convinced Martin Luther to respond to Erasmus when Erasmus put out a document defending the freedom of the human will. Luther then responded with The Bondage of the Will, one of the greatest works of the Reformation period, one of the books Luther always pointed to as one of his greatest works. But Katie was the one who finally said, listen, you knucklehead, you've got to respond to this guy, write this book. So she was always in the background encouraging Luther, caring for him, supporting him, loving him, and just providing a wonderful home for him. So just innumerable blessings have come to the church because of the life and work of Katie Luther.
0: Folks, you can find out more about the Issues, Etc., Book of the Month for October, The Mother of the Reformation, The Amazing Life and Story of Catherine Luther. 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Ask for The Mother of the Reformation. Paul, they really want to press the issue of original sin and rejecting this idea that we've talked about here many times, being put forth by Flacius, that it is essential to our nature to be sinner, or that we are original sin, because they say, and this is pretty stark language, they say that if there is no difference between the corruption of body and soul with original sin and body and soul, then our flesh will not rise on the last day. And on the last day, or on the last day, sin will also rise with our flesh. They really are getting into judgment day terms, aren't they?
1: Oh, absolutely. I'm looking, too, at what they say. They make another point by saying that Scripture testifies that God cleanses, washes, sanctifies mankind from sin, that Christ saves his people from sin. Sin, therefore, cannot be a person himself. In other words, sin cannot be the very essence of what it is to be human, or else God would be, you know, it would just totally contradict what God's doing. For God receives a person into grace for Christ's sake, but God remains hostile to sin eternally. So then they go on to say, therefore, it's unchristian and horrible to hear that original sin is baptized in the name of the Trinity, sanctified and saved, and other similar expressions. And, you know, you asked me at the beginning of the show, why do you think they begin with this article? It just struck me. They are really hammering away at the errors of the chief opponent of Philip Melanchthon and his followers for years, who was Matthias Flacius. And I can't help but wonder if they thought, you know what, we're going to begin our presentation of all these controversies by first rejecting the errors of the man to whom we feel closest in terms of his sympathies on these issues, so that in no way can we be accused of being biased one way or another towards truth and error based on personalities. And that's the real treasure of the Formula of Concord. It wants to stick with issues. It wants to avoid naming names so we don't get hung up in persons and personalities. And I think there's a really good lesson in that for how we handle controversy in the church today.
0: Are there several other lessons to be learned here, too? And that is, first and foremost, when you take up a theological debate, what you warned us of early in this conversation is so often looming as the greatest danger, maybe even a greater danger than the original error that you're responding to is the error that you may adopt by overreacting.
1: Mm-hmm. Yeah, we can think of all kinds of examples of that. I mean, recently, for instance, we've had some little hubbub in our circles about should we be communing infants? And it all originates because all these people involved in this issue are very anxious to give communion to children when they're ready to receive it, not at some, you know, ridiculous requirement that they can't commune until they're at the end of the eighth grade through confirmation, you know, when they're ready. So you don't correct that error by falling off the horse on the other side and saying, well, we should be giving it to them from the minute they're, you know, born. That's just an example. And we see all, you know, the ancient church father Jerome said, from inexact speech springs forth heresy. And there's no better example that comes to mind, at least today for me, than this error of Matthias Flacius. Such a faithful man, want nothing but the best, but he stuck to imprecise speech, which raised a whole host of errors. Again, keep the focus on Christ and him crucified for the salvation of all sinners. And we don't have to speculate about to what extent man can earn this, receive it, win it, make a decision for it. It's all God's doing. So we stick with these very clear teachings of Scripture.
0: Is there also a cautionary tale? As much as we want to extol certainty in our theologians, is there also a cautionary tale in the life of Flacius here, to whom they are responding not by name, that if you paint yourself into a corner, you might want to be willing to hand somebody else the brush and help them paint you out of that corner?
1: I think that's the soundbite for the week right there, Todd. You ought to nominate yourself. That I couldn't say it any better. I love that. I'm going to steal that from you, and I will not give you credit.
0: Oh, okay. Well, all right. And then I also wonder about the principle that seems to be forming here already in the first part of the Formula of Concord, and that is they are often navigating a course between rocks on one side and rocks on the other, that
1: absolutely.
0: They are threading a middle course here, which I think later Walther will say is kind of the way Lutheran theology often has to distinguish itself. Talk about that.
1: Well, that's a very good point. I don't know if we Lutherans necessarily want to always assert, you know, hey, we're always right in the middle of every controversy in the sense that we don't go that far, we don't go this far. But you know what? I think that's just a matter of sticking with Scripture, because there's always going to be somebody around who's saying things on one side of an issue that are just way off base. If you want to say to the left, fine. If you want to say there's people always off to the right kind of running down that path way too far, that's fine too. You know, truth will always cut the right path, and usually the best way to go is straight, narrow, flat, plain. So maybe people would perceive that as the middle. If you want to go running off into a rocky canyon to make your way, that's one choice. If you want to walk into a swamp, that's another choice. But stick with the good path of the truth laid out in Holy Scripture. It's always very plain and clear, and as long as we stick that way, as Jesus said, there's the narrow way. We stick on that path, and that would be rightly then called the middle way.
0: Now that they have laid the foundation here, with about a minute or so, they are anticipating the next and probably more lively debate outside of the Lutheran, or it is inside the Lutheran camp too, and that is the issue of man's will or powers. Give us a little preview of what we're going to be talking about next time.
1: Oh, I tell you what, I always tell people that it depends on what mood I'm in, but in some ways, these first opening articles have some of the most profound gospel declarations. When we get to free will, they are really bringing home the gospel so beautifully. I just always wish, could you synergists and Baptists, could you please just read this? You know, we don't make a decision for Jesus Christ. It's all God's doing, and there's such beautiful assertions of the gospel. I'm really excited to talk about free will.
0: Well, Pastor Paul McCain will be back in the next hour of Issues Etc. For day two of Issues Etc. Reformation Week, we're going to be talking with Paul about the second Martin after the 16th century reformer Martin Luther. The second Martin is Martin Chemnitz. Why is he called that, and who first called him that? We'll answer that question right off the bat with Pastor Paul McCain in Hour 2 of Issues Etc. One of the things that is often hung around the necks of Lutherans is that they put so much emphasis on grace, they have no emphasis whatsoever on good works, much less things like stewardship. Untrue. There's a group of excellent men who are working on some solid resources for distinctly Lutheran stewardship. thinking about your life in terms of God's gifts and your freedom in the gospel and your vocation. Find out more about some distinctly Lutheran stewardship resources at lcms.org/stewardship, lcms.org/stewardship. If we get this one wrong, original sin, well, it's kind of like the original sin. Then everything that follows after it is completely tainted and ruined. So let's get it right. What it is we have wrought in this world by our failure to fear, love, and trust God above all things. What we reap in our lives because of it as well. And the only answer to the magnitude of our sin is the greater magnitude of Christ's sinlessness, his righteousness, which he gives us freely in his death and resurrection. I'm Todd Wilken. More Issues, Etc. right after this break.
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0: How would you like to win the Essential Lutheran Library, a set of 9 Reformation resources, including the Lutheran Study Bible, Lutheran Service Book, Luther's Catechism, Treasury of Daily Prayer, the Lutheran Book of Prayer, Reading the Psalms with Luther, Concordia, the Lutheran Confessions, Law and Gospel, and the Lutheran Difference? 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Coming off of a celebration of the Reformation, not all Christians are celebrating that, of course. Put in mind of what has come to be emblematic of the Reformation of Christendom, One of the phrases that has emerged, at least in confessional Lutheranism in the United States, and I think elsewhere, as emblematic of the Reformation, oddly enough, comes from one of the smaller documents penned by Martin Luther that still appears in the Lutheran Confessions, the explanation to the third article of the Apostles' Creed. I believe that I cannot by my own reason or strength believe in Jesus Christ or come to him. Now, what in the world does that have to do with the Reformation? Why has it become so important, especially in the American context, to talk about the inability of man to believe in God? It's part three of our series on the Formula of Concord, the last part of the Lutheran Confessions from the 16th century. Today, we turn to the subject of free will. Pastor Paul McCain joins us. He's publisher and executive director of editorial for Concordia Publishing House based in St. Louis, and he's general editor of Concordia, the Lutheran Confessions. Paul, welcome back to Issues, Etc.
1: Great to be here again, Todd.
0: You say that really the entire Reformation was in some way at stake over this controversy, over the will of man, the capacity of man's will. Why do you say that?
1: Well, because if the will of man, that is, if we have some ability to apply ourselves to God's free gift of salvation, or if somehow we are required to be involved in receiving it, that is always going to forever leave us in doubt as to the extent of our salvation. You know, does man have the ability to in any way contribute to his salvation? Many people would naturally want to say, well, of course we do. There's some still good, you know, aspects of mankind left. Well, the Bible teaches very clearly that we are dead in trespasses and sin, dead. Dead men don't raise themselves back to life. And that's what a conversion to Christ is, a complete regeneration, a new creation, a new man in Christ. And so, you know, Luther had battled his whole career to keep this very clear that we are saved by God's grace alone, through faith alone. Faith itself is a gift of God apart from any works. And shortly after he died, this whole controversy erupted from people who were some of his closest allies. So if this thing wouldn't have been resolved correctly, you could just about have thrown the whole Reformation away.
0: Now, that highlights something that I think is not highlighted enough about the nature of the Reformation and the mindset of both the men like Luther and the lay reformers who were so pivotal here at a time like this. Their real goal here is not simply to get it right, but a pastoral concern, the comfort of souls. Talk about that a bit, if you would.
1: Yes, absolutely. This is a very noticeable thing as you read through the entire Book of Concord, is that it always comes back to how do we comfort people who have become aware of the depth of their sin, that they are lost and condemned. You know, when they take to heart the Bible passages that say very clearly that mankind is evil continually from his youth. I mean, that's stated right in Genesis 6:5. The thoughts of his heart was only evil continually. I mean, we are lost in our trespasses and sin. We're dead. Romans 8:7, St. Paul says, the mind that is set on the flesh is hostile to God. You know, and then he says in Ephesians 2:2, you once walked in this darkness. You followed the course of the world, the prince of the power of the air, the spirit now at work in the sons of disobedience. I mean, the scriptures are very, very clear that we are lost. And as soon as someone comes to that realization, they're terrified. You know, to whom shall we turn? Where shall we go? Just like the people who responded to St. Peter's sermon on Pentecost. What then shall we do to be saved? We're lost. So the Book of Concord is always concerned about comforting terrified consciences, to make it very, very clear what God's Word says about our sinfulness, but then also to proclaim that wonderful, liberating, free, good news that God is totally the one who is at work in us to save us, and we can rely on that 100% no matter how we might feel about it.
0: So it's that basic kind of theological question that raises its head again and again and again, regardless of the subject we deal with in the course of this conversation. And that is our comfort entirely outside of us? I think the theological term would be extranos, in God and what he has done and said. Or is it to some degree also found in us?
1: Exactly. And basically, there's two great divides here. Do we want to try to work out every possible human question we might have about what God has done and why. Some of these things absolutely will not appeal to the human reason. I mean, they just simply will not. In fact, it'll seem crazy to human reason. And the Bible says, St. Paul says, you know, the preaching of the cross is foolishness. You know, it's insanity. It's nonsense to people who are being lost. But at the same time, if you start to look to yourself for any assurance that God loves you, what are you going to do when you don't feel that way from day to day? What are you going to do when you have a hard time in your life? You know, there's a great passage in the fuller explanation of this Article 2 on free will in the Formula of Concord. It says, other discouraged hearts might perhaps fall into difficult thoughts and doubts about whether God has chosen them and will work his gifts. To do this, especially when they are aware of no strong, intense faith and sincere obedience in themselves, but only are aware of their weakness, fear, and misery. Well, then what? If you're not having a mountaintop experience, does that mean you're not saved? God doesn't love you as much? No, we continue to point people to the objective promises of God given to us through Jesus Christ.
0: As you've pointed out several times already, the Formula of Concord as a document doesn't name names, but could we do a little history on the nature of this controversy? Who was raising questions on either side of this debate over man's will?
1: Well, it's very interesting. Right at the very formative years of the Reformation, even the early Luther was very clear that we have to separate all human merits and worthiness away from the mercy of God. This was a consistent teaching early on in Luther's career, which he kept developing and growing in until you had the full flowering of his thought. For instance, in The Bondage of the Will, which he wrote in 1525 against Erasmus, who wanted to hold out some little spark of ability in man to save himself. This was Luther's consistent position. Now, on the other hand, his closest ally, Philip Melanchthon, he was of a mind that he wanted to try to resolve philosophical questions. In other words, he was rightfully concerned that we don't treat mankind as if there is simply no responsibility on his part for any aspect of anything having to do with the Christian faith. But when he started to drill down on this, even during Luther's lifetime, he began to speak, for instance, in one of the editions of his great doctrinal work called Theological Topics. In 1543, he started to talk about that there's three causes of a good action. And then he started to talk about the fact that there are three causes of conversion, one of which is the assenting human will. That's very dangerous. And after Luther died, Melanchthon took these comments even further. And then, of course, as usual, some of his ardent students, particularly one in particular named Pfeffinger, in 1555, he basically put wheels on these ideas and just flatly started to assert that there was an aspect of conversion that was, the responsibility of the assenting or cooperating human will. And then it just blew up. Now, ironically, it kind of reached its height right about the time Melanchthon himself died in 1560. And then literally all hell broke loose, and this controversy really started to rage.
0: So they were arguing over the basic question of, after the fall, what is the state of man's will, and then how does that coincide, how does man's will coincide in any way with regeneration?
1: Right. I think it's just best to let the Formula of Concord put the question before us. They say that in this controversy, the chief question is only this, and this alone: what is the intellect and will of the unregenerate person able to do in his own conversion and regeneration from his own power, remaining after the fall? You know, what is man able to do after the fall? Then it goes on to ask the second question: is he able, when God's word is preached and God's grace is offered, to prepare himself for grace, accept the same, and agree with it? I think that second question really gets to the heart of a lot of differences in American Protestantism. There's a good group of American Christians that would immediately say, well, of course he's able to prepare himself for it and accept it. In fact, we have this, decision theology. That's the very point of decision theology, that you have to respond when you hear God's word preached. You have to have an intellectual assent at that point. But the point is, the scriptures say that every aspect of conversion is God's doing. It's a work of the Holy Spirit.
0: So just as a footnote here, this isn't just Formula of Concord 1555 and there and beyond. We're talking about American Christianity today. The debate still rages.
1: Oh, absolutely. This controversy has been called the synergistic controversy in Lutheranism. To what extent is man involved in cooperating with God to save himself? And, you know, we hear so many Christians, well-meaning, and I'm not doubting their Christianity, but they, you know, they point to their decision, the moment they made a decision to start following Jesus, as the ground and basis of their salvation. We would rather people always talk about the ground and foundation of their salvation being the cross of Jesus Christ, where God in Christ forgave the sins of the world, and he applies that forgiveness through us, through the preaching of his word, through the work of the Holy Spirit, through these means. And again, it's the purpose is a very pastoral concern. We're not just debating philosophical differences in an ivory tower somewhere. This comes right down to where the rubber hits the road in pastoral theology. When a person is driven to recognize the enormity of his or her sin, then to what do they cling? Do we point them to a cooperation with God's grace, or do we point them exclusively to the objective work of Jesus Christ and the cross applied to him and her through these wonderful promises of God in the means of grace?
0: Pastor Paul McCain is our guest. It's part three of our series on the formula of concord. We're talking about free will today. It's Tuesday, October the 29th. We'll be right back.

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1: The Issues Etc. Book of the Month for October is a biography titled The Mother of the Reformation, The Amazing Life and Story of Catherine Luther. This new Reformation resource provides an inside look into the daily lives of Martin and Katie Luther. 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The Mother of the Reformation, The Issues Etc. Book of the Month. Welcome back to Issues Etc. I'm Todd Wilkin. On this Tuesday, October the 29th, it's part three of our series on the formula of Concord. Today we're on the subject of free will, a crucial subject to get right for the sake of the Reformation and for the clear preaching of the gospel. Pastor Paul McCain is our guest publisher and executive director of editorial for Concordia Publishing House based in St. Louis and general editor of Concordia, the Lutheran Confessions. Paul, before the break, we were talking briefly about Luther's Bondage of the Will that he wrote in response to Erasmus in the 1520s, and it's a monumental work. He covers all the bases. To what degree did Luther lay the foundation for this later debate on free will?
2: Well, I don't know if he obviously wouldn't have known that this was going to blow up after he died, but he recognized the inherent problems with the concept that there is within man some spark, some ability to cooperate with God's grace. And so he absolutely trashes Erasmus's approach, which was very much a consistent late, enlightenment. Renaissance idea. These were ideas, human philosophy started to say, there is some good in man. And this controversy has been around in the church for a long time. It has its roots way back in the early years when Augustine was battling the Pelagianist error, which says that man is able to cooperate with grace and, in fact, must. So it's interesting, in Article 2 of the Solid Declaration, they specifically appeal to and cite Luther's document, The Bondage of the Will, and they basically tell people, okay, here's everything we've said. Now, if you want to go into more depth on all these issues, go read Bondage of the Will. Go read Luther's lecture on Genesis chapter 26. Please refer to his sermons at Christmas time in the Church Apostles. So in this article, very clearly they're appealing to other documents of Luther as authoritative in the Lutheran Church, which is kind of a side note, but it's also very interesting.
1: So just to make it clear, Luther in his time was responding to the Roman Catholic view on a free will.
2: Right.
1: And then these later reformers at the time of the Formula Concord are not responding to Roman Catholicism per se, but it sounds as though the debate isn't that different.
2: Well, it wasn't settled, apparently. I mean, Melanchthon and his followers appealed too much to philosophical categories, and they wanted to kind of smooth over the rough edges of things that appear to be contradictory. Why are some saved and not others? That's at the heart of this, too, as well. There must be something in man, then, that triggers salvation, because how else could we explain why some are saved and not others? So all these issues start to pop up in this. And again, we say this is why this is the key article in the Formula of Concord. If this wouldn't have been resolved, everything else wouldn't have mattered, because if the views of Melanchthon and his followers had won the day, the Reformation would have been for naught. I mean, we would have been right back to this monstrous uncertainty about salvation, and we have to do this, we have to do that, we have to do this work, we have to do that work, and we'd be right back where we were in 1517.
1: How did the proponents of some will in man turn toward God, the proponents of man's unbound will, so to speak, how did they make their arguments, Paul?
2: Well, there's some subtlety in their positions. For instance, even Philip Melanchthon himself, and Melanchthon is really the father of this error. And I should just warn people listening to this, if they're familiar with some more recent works on the history of the Book of Concord published by Fortress Press, for instance, this book called The Lutheran Confessions by Aaron Coleman Nesting, and it's a very weak book. You simply will not get the facts you need. You've got to go to a more in-depth presentation of all these issues, which is available in a book called Historical Introduction to the Lutheran Confessions by Bente. Bente does an amazing job of documenting how, in Melanchthon's own writings, for instance, in 1544, he says flat out, in conversion, there are three causes, the Word of God, the Holy Spirit, and our will, assenting and not resisting the Word of God. Okay? These dangers start to pop out, and then his followers come along later in the late later 1500s, 1550s to 1560 or so. For instance, there's a quote here by a man observing what happened, that this man named Pfeffinger, who was a student of Melanchthon, he went even further, and he said that the natural will is not even in need of liberation by prevenient grace. In other words, he went even further and said there is still remaining in natural will the ability to accept, receive, and apply grace to ourselves. So you can see why these things got more and more dangerous. And this man just went further and further and further. But he continued to quote Philip Melanchthon. He said, for instance, "We have briefly set forth these doctrines on human will, and we agree with the testimony of prophetic and apostolic scripture, and we appeal to the writings of our teacher, Mr. Philip Melanchthon." So this, everybody knew what was really being argued about here. It wasn't just, you know, the later students of Melanchthon. They were basically having to refute the later statements of Melanchthon, which he went really far after Luther died. Basically, what Melanchthon had always been thinking about kind of flowered after Luther died.
1: So they had, this goes to original sin, too. Obviously, the two are so closely bound together. They had a view of man after the fall with respect to his will. How would you describe the proponents of the free will? How would they have described man's will after the fall?
2: They would have said that even after the fall, there is some ability in the will of man to cooperate with grace. They said that because they were afraid that they were making humans just like blocks of stone. Just, you know, but the funny thing is, this is exactly what Luther used a phrase throughout his career that when it comes to conversion, man is purely passive, pure passive is the Latin phrase that was used. And that phrase is even endorsed, for instance, in the second article of the Solid Declaration of the Formula of Concord. So, yeah, again, we've got to go back to Scripture, and this, I should say, another side note, well, not a side note, but a very important aspect of this controversy, is that it's set in stone once and for all that we establish articles of faith not based on philosophical propositions, but on clear assertions of the Word of God. And so when you take a look at Article 2 of the Solid Declaration, there are simply blocks of Scripture passages that prove that man, you know, they kind of ironically said, well, of course, we don't believe man's a stone. In fact, he's actively hostile to God. He's dead in trespass and sin. He's working against the Spirit of God. And they just cite Bible verse after Bible verse after Bible verse that shows that, you know, one of the favorite verses used in the Formula of Concord is John 15:5, where Jesus says, "Apart from me, you can do nothing." Doesn't say, "Apart from me, you can do just a little tiny bit." No, you can do nothing. Jesus says in John 8:34, "Anyone who practices sin is a slave to sin." So we are totally bound. The free will is bound. That gets back to Luther's the title of his book, The Bondage of the Will. It's actually bound. So
1: they are taking these scriptural pronouncements about being dead in trespasses and sin, and they're saying these are not kind of weak metaphors for man's fallen state. These are accurate descriptors of what man's capacity is with respect to God.
2: Yeah, exactly. And you and I wanted to add, too, Todd, you and I have talked about original sin. And at the time you asked me, well, why did they put that one first? I'm now convinced they put original sin first because in this debate over free will, some of the Lutherans, and we've talked about this, Matthias Fallacius went too far and said that original sin is actually of the very essence of man. He was led into this error as he was trying to refute these false views on free will. So on the one hand, you can understand why Fallacius said what he said, caught up in the heat of the moment, but he was wrong. You know, that original God does not create original sin. That is a deep corruption of what God had created. But the other side came along and just said that it's not such a deep corruption in that man still retains this ability to cooperate with God's grace. So that's a very dangerous teaching, again, for the pastoral concern, that if you really take the law to heart, you're dead in trespasses and sin. You've got nowhere to turn. Do you really want to rely on your own ability to respond to God's grace, or would you rather continue to be pointed back to the objective love and mercy of God in Christ? And, of course, it's the love and mercy of God in Christ.
1: And just to kind of tie up a loose end there, you said that the entire kind of mindset of the Renaissance, the early Renaissance here is, you know, let's recapture the ancient philosophers and adopt their terminology and their framework and see what we can learn. There's obviously some benefit to that, but for the framers of the Formula of Concord, they simply do not want to let philosophy answer these questions. Why was that so important to them?
2: The high period of scholasticism in the church modeled itself after a lot of ancient philosophical categories. The Renaissance drove people back to the roots, the sources of theology. Ad fontes was the cry, and that has to be scripture. But Melanchthon and others who followed him were still very taken with philosophical categories. And like you said, there's nothing necessarily wrong with using some of these philosophical categories to help us understand what God's Word teaches. But what begins to happen is you begin to try to plug Scripture into the philosophical categories and make it all harmonious. And on some of these questions, Scripture simply will never completely satisfy human reason and will never be able to be plugged into philosophical categories consistently. So the real important point in this debate was made clear. Again, as I said, we established these teachings on the basis of Scripture. And if and when we can use philosophical categories to help us understand what Scripture teaches, in other words, to present them in a way that's clear to understand, you know, it's systematized, it's categorized, that's all very helpful. But let Scripture speak first, and then we take our position on these clear assertions of Scripture, not on philosophy.
1: Pastor Paul McCain is our guest. It's part three of our series on the formula of Concord. Today we're talking about free will. When we come back, the confessors want to make a strong point here about how the Holy Spirit affects creation, brings about conversion, the new creation, this regeneration in the heart of an unbelieving person. But the Holy Spirit will not do it apart from means. What does that mean? And why is that such an important point in establishing the case for a bound will, where man, as we've said here several times, a man cannot by his own reason or strength believe in Jesus Christ or come to him? I'm Todd Wilkin. This is Issues Etc. On this Tuesday afternoon, October the 29th, we're talking free will from the Formula of Concord with Pastor Paul McCain.

0: thanks to the following congregations for standing with us by joining the Issues Etc. 300. St. Mark Lutheran, Edmond, Oklahoma. Emmanuel Lutheran, Manchester, New Hampshire. University Lutheran Chapel, Minneapolis, Minnesota. Prince of Peace Lutheran, Freedom, Pennsylvania. Holy Cross Lutheran, O'Fallon, Missouri. St. Paul Lutheran, Indianapolis, Indiana. Christ Lutheran, Rochester, Minnesota. Holy Cross Lutheran, Carlisle, Iowa. St. Peter's Lutheran, Indianapolis, Indiana, and Grace Lutheran, Wellsville, Missouri. 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
0: Welcome back to Issues Etc. I'm Todd Wilkin. It's Tuesday afternoon, October the 29th, part three of our series on the Formula of Concord today, the subject of free will. Pastor Paul McCain of Concordia Publishing House is our guest. Paul, in making their case for a biblical view of man's inability to decide, to move toward, to believe in God, the Reformers want to make this point, and I want to know why and what this point means. They say, and I quote from the epitome there of the Formula of Concord, God the Holy Spirit does not bring about conversion without means. What does that mean, and why was that so important to them?
3: Well, here again, it's about certainty. We can look to the objective, first of all, we look to the objective action of God in history in the incarnation of His Son, who fulfilled the law perfectly for us in our behalf. That's part of salvation, is filling the law, the active obedience of Christ, His passive obedience by which He subjected Himself to the atoning sacrifice for the sins of the world. That's an objective action in history that God took. How does God objectively bring what happened then and there to us in the here and now? He does it, again, through objective means of grace, things by which He plugs us into the great salvation event that Jesus accomplished for us. And this is first and foremost His Word, His objective, powerful Word, which St. Paul says in Romans 1:16 is the power of God for salvation for everyone who believes. Romans 10:17, Paul says, faith comes from hearing, and hearing comes through the Word of Christ. I'm quoting right out of the Formula of Concord, which in turn is just directly quoting St. Paul. You know, it's God's will that His Word should be heard, that our ears would not be closed to it. So the Holy Spirit opens our hearts, opens our ears, moves us to pay attention to it and to be converted through the Holy Spirit's grace. It's all very objective. So the means of grace, the Word, and then these special things called the sacrament, by which God gives us personal assurance of all these things through baptism, through the Lord's Supper. Again, these are all ways that the Holy Spirit is working very objectively in our life and doing for us what we can never do on our own because of the fall into sin. So this is all good news for us. God's working objectively. If you don't have objective means of grace, then you have to throw yourself back on some kind of a direct action of God. And again, how do you perceive a direct action of God? It's all through feelings. And this is brought up later in the Formula of Concord. that if you have to base your imagination that you're saved on your feelings, you're in big trouble, because it's going to draw you right back to yourself, and it's going to put all the burden back on you, who, you know, you're going to expect some kind of heavenly illumination apart from any means of grace.
0: They start by rejecting what they call insane ideas. and that's where they're getting to just kind of the Stoic philosophers, Pelagianism, which taught that man does cooperate kind of 50-50 with God in the conversion process. The semi-Pelagians, where they kind of move the percentage a little farther in God's favor, maybe 90-10. And then they get to one that's subtle, and it sounds at first blush, Paul, like it's a little closer to a biblical view, but what's wrong with it? I'll just state it here as they do and tell me what they found wrong with this. They say some have acknowledged that a person is too weak to begin his conversion by his free will before regeneration, and that he cannot turn himself to God by his own powers to be obedient to God from the heart. That sounds good so far. Yet, they still assert that if the Holy Spirit has made a beginning by the preaching of the Word and has offered his grace in the Word, then a person's will, from his own natural powers, can add something. It's a pretty small percentage of what man adds there, but what's wrong with it?
3: Well, yeah, and this is a very, again, without naming names, right here they are specifically condemning the opinion of Philip Melanchthon and his followers, because at the end of the day, Melanchthon did put up there as one of the three causes of conversion the assenting human will. I guess the best place to start in responding to this is to say something, first of all, that's very important. We've mentioned this, but let me just read directly out of the Solid Declaration. They are well aware that arguments in favor of human will sound great. They sound rational. They sound logical. They say right here, although these arguments are contrary to proud reason and philosophy, in other words, what we're going to tell you now sounds contrary to proud human reason and philosophy, we know the wisdom of this perverted world is only foolishness before God. And then they assert articles of faith must be judged only from God's word. And so what they do to demolish even that tiny little percentage is, here I'll just let the Solid Declaration speak, we have to understand, they say this, therefore this is clear, the free will from its own natural powers cannot work or even agree to work anything for its own conversion, righteousness, and salvation, nor can it follow, believe, or agree with the Holy Spirit, who through the gospel offers a person grace and salvation. Why? Because of its inborn, wicked, rebellious nature, it resists God and his will with hostility, unless it is enlightened and controlled by God's Spirit. And so they say, because of this, the Holy Scriptures compare the heart of unregenerate man to a hard stone, Ezekiel 36:26. It's a rough block. It's a wild, unmanageable beast, Jeremiah 2:23-24. So it says here, this does not mean that since the fall, a person is no longer a rational creature. Now, they're careful to say this doesn't mean that man is so irrational he can't do some outwardly good things, or he's not somehow dimly aware there's a God. But it just says, in terms of conversion, there's nothing this fallen human will can do. And that's the real point.
0: They quote Augustine at one point. I'll read the quote here. For as Augustine says in conversion, quote, God makes willing persons out of the unwilling and dwells in the willing. What are they saying there?
3: Well, that was a very intentional quote from Augustine, because Melanchthon's side said, well, see, even Augustine says that a person becomes willing and therefore is involved in his conversion. They're saying, no, you're not even reading Augustine right. Augustine says it's God who has just made an unwilling person willing. In other words, it's God who has just raised a dead man to life in conversion. And once a person is regenerate, once there is that new creation, yes, that new creature in Christ does, you know, will and does what God wants to do, but only because God continues to be active in that person. So they were purposely rejecting the abuse of that phrase from Augustine.
0: What do they do in response to something you've mentioned here a couple of times, Philip Melanchthon's assertion that there are three causes for conversion? That is God's word, the Holy Spirit, and man's assent or surrender, or something like that. They say that there are causes. How many do they number?

0: do not credit the human powers of the natural free will with conversion, faith, regeneration, renewal, and all that belongs to their effective beginning and end. They do not credit free will the whole way, halfway, or in any way, even in the smallest or most trivial way. They credit conversion solely and completely to the Holy Spirit's divine work. They just completely demolish any involvement of man's will in his conversion.
1: What is behind a lot of this? I mean, as you say, this debate has raged before the time of the Formula Concord, continues to rage afterward, with a minute or so here. What is it that continues to say in us, no, I must have my part, I must have done something? I've heard it from people numerous times in the course of doing this radio program. You're saying that we don't do anything, but we have to do something. What is that, Paul?
0: I tell you, Todd, I got to be honest with you. If you can answer that, good luck. I've been trying to figure out my whole life too. I just don't understand it. Is it perhaps that people who say these things have not taken to heart seriously enough the preaching of God's law? Do they really not hear the Word of God tell them that every thought they have is evil only continuously from their youth? Do they not believe God's Word when it says they're dead, not weak, but dead in trespasses and sin? That the natural man is hostile to God? That they're enemies of God? I mean, I hear these things, and if I take my eyes off the cross of Christ for a second, I'm terrified, absolutely terrified. I mean, I don't know. That's the only thing I can figure out. There's just this desire to hold out some spark of goodness in man. It's funny, you know, Augustine later in his life went back over things and corrected errors he made, and he said things like this: I erred. I believe that God's grace consists only of this, that God reveals his will and the preaching of the truth, but our faith in the gospel is our own work. And then he says elsewhere, I made a mistake when I said it's within our power to believe the gospel and to will. It is God's work to give the power to do something to those who believe and will. So apparently, you know, this has been a struggle from the very get-go. This God, that's why our hearts are stone in a way, and we have to be broken on the hard rock of God's law before we can even begin to appreciate and understand the enormity of his grace. I don't know, Todd, I'm not answering your question because I'm not sure I have a good answer. Why do they want to cling to what they do? Don't they realize how they put themselves on sinking sand when troubles come?
1: Well, when we come back, another possible explanation here. Could it perhaps be that people who assert such things, who take such confidence in their decision for Christ, or that they invited Jesus into their heart, or that they did something, that they had to do something, it was necessary for them to do something in the course of their conversion to complete what God had begun, could it be that such people have yet to face what the old theologians used to call the monstrosity of uncertainty, the real uncertainty that often only visits in the last hours of life, where the devil comes and accuses and says, that decision you made back in 1972 in your parents' basement, you still standing by it? How well have you done on that decision your entire life? We'll talk about that right after this.

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1: This is Pastor Jeff Siegel of St. Mary Evangelical Lutheran Church in Des Moines, Iowa, where God gathers us around His means of grace to offer us forgiveness, life, and salvation. 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
0: In 1521, at the Diet of Worms, Martin Luther was asked to recant his writings. Luther responded, "Unless I am convinced from the sacred scriptures that I am in error, I cannot and will not recant. Here I stand. I cannot do otherwise. God help me. Amen." 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

0: 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I think there are 9 books here, the Lutheran Study Bible, Lutheran Service Book, Luther's Catechism, Treasury of Daily Prayer, the Lutheran Book of Prayer, Readings the Psalms with Luther, Concordia of the Lutheran Confessions, Law and Gospel, and the Lutheran Difference. We'll announce the winner of the Essential Lutheran Library on All Saints Day. That is Friday this week. To find out more about the Issues Etc. Reformation Club, go to our homepage, issuesetc.org, and look for that picture of Martin Luther posting the 95 Theses. You can also call Craig right here and ask him to help. 618-223-8385, 618-223-8385, the Issues Etc. Reformation Club. We're talking about free will, part 3 of our series on the formula of Concord with Pastor Paul McCain of Concordia Publishing House. Paul, before the break, we were talking about how it is that this impulse persists in us. I had to do something. I must have contributed to my conversion. I had my part to do, and I did it. And it, to pile on top of that, kind of the stubborn refusal to give up what they think is certainty in that decision that they made. Could it be that people who assert such things, rather unwittingly, have yet to face what the old theologians used to call the monster of uncertainty, that is, real uncertainty in their salvation?
1: That's perhaps the case, and I hate to say it, but maybe it's going to take an event in their life where suddenly they do something that's just so horrible they didn't imagine they would ever catch themselves doing it, or they're face-to-face with death, literally, as a loved one's dying, and they're watching this person just ebb away in front of them. I mean, I just think it really comes down to a proper preaching of law and gospel. I mean, we throw that out so much in our church. I think sometimes it almost becomes kind of trite and formulaic, almost a cliche. You know, well, proper distinction between law and gospel, blah, blah, blah. But it's actually real. There's a psychological element to this that even the Book of Concord is very much aware of, that they, you know, it says here, discouraged hearts might perhaps fall into difficult thoughts and doubts about whether God has chosen them and will work his gifts in them. Now, get this. The Book of Concord is very aware of this. You know, I talked about, in fact, I taught an adult confirmation class recently, and we talked about, you know, new Christians particularly are very susceptible to this problem of the mountaintop experience. You can go through life and have some particular mountaintop spiritual experiences where you just feel fantastic. You feel so close to God. You're just, you know, if someone asks you that day, do you know God loves you? I know 100% God loves me. No, I mean, you're on a spiritual high. That's not a bad thing, okay? It's not a bad thing. Accept it when it comes. Give thanks for it. But if your whole spiritual life is founded on whether or not you're on a spiritual mountaintop from day to day, moment to moment, you're in trouble because, as it says here, we fall into doubts, and we do this especially when we become suddenly aware, I don't have a strong, intense faith. I don't see any sincere obedience in myself. The only thing I'm seeing today is weakness and fear and misery. And then what? Oh, well, I cooperate with God's grace. Really? No, no. Christ crucified for me, all for me. I take the Lord's Supper and hear the words, this is my body given for you. You realize you were baptized into the name of the Father, Son, and Holy Spirit. You were buried with Christ by baptism into death. I mean, all these objective promises come crashing back down on you through the preaching and hearing and remembrance of the gospel. So I think it goes back to this law-gospel dynamic again.
0: Now, the framers of the Formula Concord didn't have the benefit of watching the American revival, several revivals sweep over the New World. But had they would have seen and perhaps been able to add to their catalog of objections here, because that revival was based upon this, in some cases, real power of man's free will. In fact, you know, in the case of Finney revivalism, man was 100% responsible for his conversion. God did pretty much nothing in that conversion process. And yet people still walk the aisle again and again and again. What are your thoughts?
1: Well, if you're being preached to and you're being told, I mean, you hear these. You know, the thing that always frustrated me when I heard Billy Graham preaching when I was growing up is, I mean, the man gave a very clear, in many cases, a very clear law and gospel sermon. He would talk about the sinfulness of man. He would talk about the good news of Christ's salvation. And at the end of the sermon, he would throw it all back on the hearers by telling them, and now you need to come forward and make a decision for Christ. Well, that sounds great at the moment, but again, when you have a doubt, like the Book of Concord says, when you in that moment you might be having a spiritual mountaintop experience. Well, what happens when the day comes when you are particularly aware of your sin, that you're aware you don't have this intensely strong faith, you've got a lot of doubts, and all you feel at that point is weakness, fear, and misery. So I think, you're right. I think the Book of Concord, the formulators of the formula of Concord would have looked at this American experience and say, oh, brother, some things just never change.
2: We talked earlier about Luther's Bondage of the Will, but there's another document to which they go. They go to a lot of Luther in the course of making their case. But one place should be familiar to every Lutheran who's read his catechism, and that is the explanation to the third article of the Creed, those famous words, I believe that I cannot by my own reason or strength believe in Jesus Christ or come to him. Why are those so foundational, not only for the framers of the Formula Concord, but for every Christian today?
1: When I was teaching this confirmation class, I just said to the folks, I said, you know, honestly, if you can find, and I'm serious about this, if you ever find something you think does a better job of summarizing what the Bible teaches you about Jesus and what that mean and what he means for you, if you can find something better than Luther's explanation of the Apostles' Creed, bring it to me, because I'd like to read it, because I have never found anything better. I mean, it's just beautiful. Every article is beautiful, but that one about I cannot by my own reason or strength believe in Jesus Christ my Lord or come to him, but the Holy Ghost has called me by the gospel. I mean, that just immediately puts everything right back on the work of God. And it's just a beautiful assurance, frankly. And I guess I forgot your question now. You got me so thinking about the third article of the Catechism.
2: No, I think you actually answered it very well.
1: Okay.
2: So let's bottom line this. When we look at the Formula Concord, laying aside what the opponents had said about man's natural powers, positively, what did they say at that time actually occurs in conversion? Lay it out for us.
1: They make it so clear that God is working through the power of his word, which is God's word. You know, if it was my word, you couldn't count on it. God's word, you can always count on. He's working through that powerful word. The Holy Spirit, specifically, is working through that word to give us the faith and trust that what Christ accomplished on the cross for the sins of the world is for me. It's for you. It's for me. It's for all who believe it. And this belief, this faith. It's interesting, the Book of Concord even mentions that to all godly Christians, I love this passage, to all godly Christians who feel and experience, so they're not ruling out feelings and experiences, to all godly Christians who feel and experience in their hearts a small spark, a longing for divine grace and eternal salvation, this passage is very comforting. What passage? Philippians 2:13. It is God who works in you both to will and to do for his good pleasure. They say that is so comforting because they know that God has kindled in their hearts this beginning of true godliness. He will further strengthen it and help them in their great weakness to persevere in true faith unto the end. So the Book of Concord is very mindful of our feelings, and they're trying to comfort us and saying, take comfort. If you feel even the most remote longing for God, that's God working in you, both to will and to do, through his objective means of grace, which are plugging you into the then and there of the cross in the here and now of your existence.
2: Now, we'll get into this in later conversations, but they also want to say something about man's will after conversion. That now there is, by God's Holy Spirit's power alone, a cooperation after conversion. What did they say with about a minute here, Paul?
1: Well, we'd want to be very careful again to make sure that at this point now we're talking about after conversion. Okay? It says, after God has kindled and caused a beginning of true knowledge of God and faith, Well, then we should pray to him without ceasing. We should ask him that the same spirit and grace by means for the same spirit and grace by means of daily exercise in reading and doing God's word. That's a very interesting phrase, by the way. That he would preserve in us faith in his heavenly gifts. He would strengthen us from day to day and keep us to the end. For unless God himself is our schoolmaster, we can study and learn nothing acceptable to him and helpful to ourselves and others. It's very clear that when we are converted, there is the new creation. God has made a new creation. We have a new heart now, according to the new man in Christ. And in that sense, then, we will cooperate and do what God wants us to do. Again, only because of the new heart God has given us. So I would say that is another conversation, and we have to separate that conversation entirely from conversion. It has nothing to do with conversion.
2: Pastor Paul McCain is publisher and executive director of editorial for Concordia Publishing House based in St. Louis. He's general editor of Concordia, the Lutheran Confessions. Next week, we'll continue our series on the Formula of Concord, talking with Paul about the righteousness of faith. Paul, thanks for being our guest.
1: Looking forward to it, Todd. God bless.
2: Well, the month of October is almost over, but there's still plenty of time for you to either browse before you buy or get the issues, etc. Book of the month for October, The Mother of the Reformation. It's a biography of Catherine Luther, the wife of 16th century reformer Martin Luther. It's an old book that has been newly translated, and it contains a lot of very intimate and personal information, very interesting, in-depth look into the life of the Luthers as husband and wife, as mother and father, and together as progenitors in some ways of the Lutheran Reformation. Find out more about this book called The Mother of the Reformation at our website, issuesetc.org, or call Concordia Publishing House and order it for yourself, 1-800-325-3040, 1-800-325-3040. It's the Issues Etc. Book of the Month for October called The Mother of the Reformation. When we come back, a few minutes left in the program to respond to a few of your comments from the Issues Etc. comment line, 618-223-8382, 618-223-8382. 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
2: 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Reformation Club by Reformation Day, October the 31st. Coming off of a celebration of the Reformation, not all Christians are celebrating that, of course. Put in mind of what has come to be emblematic of the Reformation of Christendom. One of the phrases that has emerged, at least in confessional Lutheranism in the United States, and I think elsewhere, as emblematic of the Reformation, oddly enough, comes from one of the smaller documents penned by Martin Luther that still appears in the Lutheran Confessions. The explanation to the third article of the Apostles' Creed: I believe that I cannot by my own reason or strength believe in Jesus Christ or come to him. Now, what in the world does that have to do with the Reformation? Why has it become so important, especially in the American context, to talk about the inability of man to believe in God? It's part three of our series on the Formula of Concord, the last part of the Lutheran Confessions from the 16th century. Today, we turn to the subject of free will. Pastor Paul McCain joins us. He's publisher and executive director of editorial for Concordia Publishing House based in St. Louis, and he's general editor of Concordia, the Lutheran Confessions. Paul, welcome back to Issues Etc.
1: Great to be here again, Todd.
2: You say that really the entire Reformation was in some way at stake over this controversy, over the will of man, the capacity of man's will. Why do you say that?
1: Well, because if the will of man, that is, if we have some ability to apply ourselves to God's free gift of salvation, or if somehow we are required to be involved in receiving it, that is always going to forever leave us in doubt as to the extent of our salvation. You know, does man have the ability to in any way contribute to his salvation? Many people would naturally want to say, well, of course we do. There's some still good, you know, aspects of mankind left. Well, the Bible teaches very clearly that we are dead in trespasses and sin. Dead men don't raise themselves back to life. And that's what a conversion to Christ is, a complete regeneration, a new creation, a new man in Christ. And so, you know, Luther had battled his whole career to keep this very clear, that we are saved by God's grace alone, through faith alone. Faith itself is a gift of God apart from any works. And shortly after he died, this whole controversy erupted from people who were some of his closest allies. So if this thing wouldn't have been resolved correctly, you could just about have thrown the whole Reformation away.
2: Now, that highlights something that I think is not highlighted enough about the nature of the Reformation and the mindset of both the men like Luther and the lay reformers who were so pivotal here at a time like this. Their real goal here is not simply to get it right, but a pastoral concern, the comfort of souls. Talk about that a bit, if you would.
1: Yes, absolutely. This is a very noticeable thing as you read through the entire Book of Concord, is that it always comes back to how do we comfort people who have become aware of the depth of their sin, that they are lost and condemned. You know, when they take to heart the Bible passages that say very clearly that mankind is evil continually from his youth. I mean, that's stated right in Genesis 6:5. The thoughts of his heart was only evil continually. I mean, we are lost in our trespasses and sin. We're dead. Romans 8:7, St. Paul says, the mind that is set on the flesh is hostile to God. You know, and then he says in Ephesians 2:2, you once walked in this darkness. You followed the course of the world, the prince of the power of the air, the spirit now at work in the sons of disobedience. I mean, the scriptures are very, very clear that we are lost. And as soon as someone comes to that realization, they're terrified. They're, you know, to whom shall we turn? Where shall we go? Just like the people who responded to St. Peter's sermon on Pentecost. What then shall we do to be saved? We're lost. So the Book of Concord is always concerned about comforting terrified consciences to make it very, very clear what God's Word says about our sinfulness, but then also to proclaim that wonderful, liberating, free, good news that God is totally the one who is at work in us to save us, and we can rely on that 100% no matter how we might feel about it.
2: So it's that basic kind of theological question that raises its head again and again and again, regardless of the subject we deal with in the course of this conversation. And that is our comfort entirely outside of us? I think the theological term would be extranos, in God and what he has done and said. Or is it to some degree also found in us?
1: Exactly. And basically, there's two great divides here. Do we want to try to work out every possible human question we might have about what God has done and why? Some of these things absolutely will not appeal to the to human reason. I mean, they just simply will not. In fact, it'll seem crazy to human reason. And the Bible says, St. Paul says, you know, the preaching of the cross is foolishness. You know, it's insanity. It's nonsense to people who are being lost. But at the same time, if you start to look to yourself for any assurance that God loves you, what are you going to do when you don't feel that way from day to day? What are you going to do when you have a hard time in your life? You know, there's a great passage in the fuller explanation of this Article 2 on free will and the Formula of Concord. It says, other discouraged hearts might perhaps fall into difficult thoughts and doubts about whether God has chosen them and will work his gifts. To do this, especially when they are aware of no strong, intense faith and sincere obedience in themselves, but only are aware of their weakness, fear, and misery. Well, then what? If you're not having a mountaintop experience, does that mean you're not saved? God doesn't love you as much? No, we continue to point people to the objective promises of God given to us through Jesus Christ.
2: As you've pointed out several times already, the Formula of Concord as a document doesn't name names, but could we do a little history on the nature of this controversy, who was raising questions on either side of this debate over man's will?
1: Well, it's very interesting. Right at the very formative years of the Reformation, even the early Luther was very clear that we have to separate all human merits and worthiness away from the mercy of God. This was a consistent teaching early on in Luther's career, which he kept developing and growing in until you had the full flowering of his thought, for instance, in The Bondage of the Will, which he wrote in 1525 against Erasmus, who wanted to hold out some little spark of ability in man to save himself. This was Luther's consistent position. Now, on the other hand, his closest ally, Philip Melanchthon, he was of a mind that he wanted to try to resolve philosophical questions. In other words, he was rightfully concerned that we don't treat mankind as if there is simply, no responsibility on his part for any aspect of anything having to do with the Christian faith. But when he started to drill down on this, even during Luther's lifetime, he began to speak, for instance, in one of the editions of his great doctrinal work called Theological Topics. In 1543, he started to talk about that there's three causes of a good action. And then he started to talk about the fact that there are three causes of conversion, one of which is the assenting human will. That's very dangerous. And after Luther died, Melanchthon took these comments even further. And then, of course, as usual, some of his ardent students, particularly one in particular named Pfeffinger, in 1555, he basically put wheels on these ideas and just flatly started to assert that there was an aspect of conversion that was, the responsibility of the assenting or cooperating human will. And then it just blew up. Now, ironically, it kind of reached its height right about the time Melanchthon himself died in 1560. And then literally all hell broke loose, and this controversy really started to rage.
2: So they were arguing over the basic question of after the fall, what is the state of man's will, and then how does that coincide, how does man's will coincide in any way with regeneration?
1: Right. I think it's just best to let the Formula of Concord put the question before us. They say that in this controversy, the chief question is only this, and this alone: what is the intellect and will of the unregenerate person able to do in his own conversion and regeneration from his own power remaining after the fall? You know, what is man able to do after the fall? Then it goes on to ask the second question: is he able, when God's word is preached and God's grace is offered, to prepare himself for grace, accept the same, and agree with it? I think that second question really gets to the heart of a lot of differences in American Protestantism. There's a good group of American Christians that would immediately say, well, of course he's able to prepare himself for it and accept it. In fact, we have this, you know, decision theology. That's the very point of decision theology, that you have to respond when you hear God's word preached. You have to have a intellectual assent at that point. But the point is, the scriptures say that every aspect of conversion is God's doing. It's a work of the Holy Spirit.
2: So just as a footnote here, this isn't just Formula of Concord 1555 and there and beyond. We're talking about American Christianity today. The debate still rages.
1: Oh, absolutely. This controversy has been called the synergistic controversy in Lutheranism. To what extent is man involved in cooperating with God to save himself? And, you know, we hear so many Christians, well-meaning, and I'm not doubting their Christianity, but they, you know, they point to their decision, the moment they made a decision to start following Jesus, as the ground and basis of their salvation. We would rather people always talk about the ground and foundation of their salvation being the cross of Jesus Christ, where God in Christ forgave the sins of the world, and he applies that forgiveness through us, through the preaching of his word, through the work of the Holy Spirit, through these means. And again, it's the purpose is a very pastoral concern. We're not just debating philosophical differences in an ivory tower somewhere. This comes right down to where the rubber hits the road in pastoral theology. When a person is driven to recognize the enormity of his or her sin, then to what do they cling? Do we point them to a cooperation with God's grace, or do we point them exclusively to the objective work of Jesus Christ on the cross applied to him and her through these wonderful promises of God in the means of grace?
2: Pastor Paul McCain is our guest. It's part three of our series on the Formula of Concord. We're talking about free will today. It's Tuesday, October the 29th. We'll be right back.

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1: The Issues Etc. Book of the Month for October is a biography titled The Mother of the Reformation, The Amazing Life and Story of Catherine Luther. This new Reformation resource provides an inside look into the daily lives of Martin and Katie Luther. 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The Mother of the Reformation, The Issues Etc. Book of the Month. Welcome back to Issues Etc. I'm Todd Wilkin. On this Tuesday, October the 29th, it's part three of our series on the formula of Concord. Today we're on the subject of free will, a crucial subject to get right for the sake of the Reformation and for the clear preaching of the gospel. Pastor Paul McCain is our guest publisher and executive director of editorial for Concordia Publishing House based in St. Louis and general editor of Concordia, the Lutheran Confessions. Paul, before the break, we were talking briefly about Luther's Bondage of the Will that he wrote in response to Erasmus in the 1520s, and it's a monumental work. He covers all the bases. To what degree did Luther lay the foundation for this later debate on free will?
2: Well, whether, I don't know if he obviously wouldn't have known that this was going to blow up after he died, but he recognized the inherent problems with the concept that there is within man some spark, some ability to cooperate with God's grace, and so he absolutely trashes Erasmus's approach, which was very much a consistent late Enlightenment, Renaissance idea. These were ideas, human philosophy started to say, there is some good in man. And this controversy has been around in the church for a long time. It has its roots way back in the early years when Augustine was battling the Pelagianist error, which says that man is able to cooperate with grace and, in fact, must. It's interesting, in Article 2 of the Solid Declaration, they specifically appeal to and cite Luther's document, The Bondage of the Will, and they basically tell people, okay, here's everything we've said. Now, if you want to go into more depth on all these issues, go read Bondage of the Will. Go read Luther's lecture on Genesis chapter 26. Please refer to his sermons at Christmas time in the Church Apostles. So in this article, very clearly they're appealing to other documents of Luther as authoritative in the Lutheran Church, which is kind of a side note, but it's also very interesting.
1: So just to make it clear, Luther in his time was responding to the Roman Catholic view on a free will.
2: Right.
1: And then these later reformers at the time of the Formula Concord are not responding to Roman Catholicism per se, but it sounds as though the debate isn't that different.
2: Well, it wasn't settled, apparently. I mean, Melanchthon and his followers appealed too much to philosophical categories, and they wanted to kind of smooth over the rough edges of things that appear to be contradictory. Why are some saved and not others? That's at the heart of this, too, as well. There must be something in man, then, that triggers salvation, because how else could we explain why some are saved and not others? So all these issues start to pop up in this, and again, we say this is why this is the key article in the Formula of Concord. If this wouldn't have been resolved, everything else wouldn't have mattered, because if the views of Melanchthon and his followers had won the day, the Reformation would have been for naught. I mean, we would have been right back to this monstrous uncertainty about salvation, and we have to do this, we have to do that, we have to do this work, we have to do that work, and we'd be right back where we were in 1517.
1: How did the proponents of some will in man turn toward God, the proponents of man's unbound will, so to speak, how did they make their arguments, Paul?
2: Well, there's some subtlety in their positions. For instance, even Philip Melanchthon himself, and Melanchthon is really the father of this error, and I should just warn people listening to this, if they're familiar with some more recent works on the history of the Book of Concord published by Fortress Press, for instance, this book called The Lutheran Confessions by Aaron Kolben Nestingen, it's a very weak book. You simply will not get the facts you need. You've got to go to a more in-depth presentation of all these issues, which is available in a book called Historical Introduction to the Lutheran Confessions by Bente. Bente does an amazing job of documenting how, in Melanchthon's own writings, for instance, in 1544, he says flat out, in conversion, there are three causes, the Word of God, the Holy Spirit, and our will, assenting and not resisting the Word of God. Okay? These dangers start to pop out, and then his followers come along later in the late later 1500s, 1550s to 1560 or so. For instance, there's a quote here by a man observing what happened, that this man named Pfeffinger, who was a student of Melanchthon, he went even further, and he said that the natural will is not even in need of liberation by prevenient grace. In other words, he went even further and said there is still remaining in natural will the ability to accept, receive, and apply grace to ourselves. So you can see why these things got more and more dangerous. And this man just went further and further and further. But he continued to quote Philip Melanchthon. He said, for instance, "We have briefly set forth these doctrines on human will, and we agree with the testimony of prophetic and apostolic scripture, and we appeal to the writings of our teacher, Mr. Philip Melanchthon." So this, everybody knew what was really being argued about here. It wasn't just, you know, the later students of Melanchthon. They were basically having to refute the later statements of Melanchthon, which he went really far after Luther died. Basically, what Melanchthon had always been thinking about kind of flowered after Luther died.
1: So they had, this goes to original sin, too. Obviously, the two are so closely bound together. They had a view of man after the fall with respect to his will. How would you describe the proponents of the free will? How would they have described man's will after the fall?
2: They would have said that even after the fall, there is some ability in the will of man to cooperate with grace. They said that because they were afraid that they were making humans just like blocks of stone. Just, you know, but the funny thing is, this is exactly what Luther used a phrase throughout his career that when it comes to conversion, man is purely passive. Pure passive is the Latin phrase that was used. And that phrase is even endorsed, for instance, in the second article of the Solid Declaration of the Formula of Concord. So, again, we've got to go back to Scripture, and this, I should say, another side note, well, not a side note, but a very important aspect of this controversy, is that it's set in stone once and for all that we establish articles of faith not based on philosophical propositions, but on clear assertions of the Word of God. And so when you take a look at Article 2 of the Solid Declaration, there are simply blocks of Scripture passages that prove that man, you know, they kind of ironically said, well, of course, we don't believe man's a stone. In fact, he's actively hostile to God. He's dead in trespass and sin. He's working against the Spirit of God. And they just cite Bible verse after Bible verse after Bible verse. That shows that, you know, one of the favorite verses used in the Formula of Concord is John 15:5, where Jesus says, "Apart from me, you can do nothing." Doesn't say, "Apart from me, you can do just a little tiny bit." No, "You can do nothing." Jesus says in John 8:34, "Anyone who practices sin is a slave to sin." So we are totally bound. The free will is bound. That gets back to Luther's, the title of his book, The Bondage of the Will. It's actually bound. So
1: they are taking these scriptural pronouncements about being dead in trespasses and sin, and they're saying these are not kind of weak metaphors for man's fallen state. These are accurate descriptors of what man's capacity is with respect to God.
2: Yeah, exactly. And you and I wanted to add, too, Todd, you and I have talked about original sin, and at the time you asked me why did they put that one first, I'm now convinced they put original sin first because in this debate over free will, some of the Lutherans, and we've talked about this, Matthias Fallacius went too far and said that original sin is actually of the very essence of man. He was led into this error as he was trying to refute these false views on free will. So on the one hand, you can understand why Fallacius said what he said, caught up in the heat of the moment, but he was wrong, that original God does not create original sin. That is a deep corruption of what God had created. But the other side came along and just said that it's not such a deep corruption in that man still retains this ability to cooperate with God's grace. So that's a very dangerous teaching, again, for the pastoral concern, that if you really take the law to heart, you're dead in trespasses and sin. You've got nowhere to turn. Do you really want to rely on your own ability to respond to God's grace, or would you rather continue to be pointed back to the objective love and mercy of God in Christ? And, of course, it's the love and mercy of God in Christ.
1: And just to kind of tie up a loose end there, you said that the entire kind of mindset of the Renaissance, the early Renaissance here is, you know, let's recapture the ancient philosophers and adopt their terminology and their framework and see what we can learn. There's obviously some benefit to that, but for the framers of the Formula of Concord, they simply do not want to let philosophy answer these questions. Why was that so important to them?
2: The high period of scholasticism in the church modeled itself after a lot of ancient philosophical categories. The Renaissance drove people back to the roots, the sources of theology. Ad fontes was the cry, and that has to be scripture. But Melanchthon and others who followed him were still very taken with philosophical categories. And like you said, there's nothing necessarily wrong with using some of these philosophical categories to help us understand what God's Word teaches. But what begins to happen is you begin to try to plug Scripture into the philosophical categories and make it all harmonious. And on some of these questions, Scripture simply will never completely satisfy human reason and will never be able to be plugged into philosophical categories consistently. So the real important point in this debate was made clear. Again, as I said, we established these teachings on the basis of Scripture. And if and when we can use philosophical categories to help us understand what Scripture teaches, in other words, to present them in a way that's clear to understand, it's systematized, it's categorized, that's all very helpful. But let Scripture speak first, and then we take our position on these clear assertions of Scripture, not on philosophy.
1: Pastor Paul McCain is our guest. It's part three of our series on the Formula of Concord. Today we're talking about free will. When we come back, the confessors want to make a strong point here about how the Holy Spirit affects creation, brings about conversion, the new creation, this regeneration in the heart of an unbelieving person. But the Holy Spirit will not do it apart from means. What does that mean? And why is that such an important point in establishing the case for a bound will, where man, as we've said here several times, a man cannot by his own reason or strength believe in Jesus Christ or come to him? I'm Todd Wilkin. This is Issues Etc. On this Tuesday afternoon, October the 29th, we're talking free will from the Formula of Concord with Pastor Paul McCain.

0: Thanks to the following congregations for standing with us by joining the Issues Etc. 300. St. Mark Lutheran, Edmond, Oklahoma. Emmanuel Lutheran, Manchester, New Hampshire. University Lutheran Chapel, Minneapolis, Minnesota. Prince of Peace Lutheran, Freedom, Pennsylvania. Holy Cross Lutheran, O'Fallon, Missouri. St. Paul Lutheran, Indianapolis, Indiana. Christ Lutheran, Rochester, Minnesota. Holy Cross Lutheran, Carlisle, Iowa. St. Peter's Lutheran, Indianapolis, Indiana, and Grace Lutheran, Wellsville, Missouri. 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
0: Welcome back to Issues Etc. I'm Todd Wilkin. It's Tuesday afternoon, October the 29th, part three of our series on the Formula of Concord today, the subject of free will. Pastor Paul McCain of Concordia Publishing House is our guest. Paul, in making their case for a biblical view of man's inability to decide, to move toward, to believe in God, the Reformers want to make this point, and I want to know why and what this point means. They say, and I quote from the epitome there, of the Formula of Concord, God the Holy Spirit does not bring about conversion without means. What does that mean, and why was that so important to them?
3: Well, here again, it's about certainty. We can look to the objective, first of all, we look to the objective action of God in history in the incarnation of His Son, who fulfilled the law perfectly for us in our behalf. That's part of salvation, is filling the law, the act of obedience to Christ, His passive obedience by which He subjected Himself to the atoning sacrifice for the sins of the world. That's an objective action in history that God took. How does God objectively bring what happened then and there to us in the here and now? He does it, again, through objective means of grace, things by which He plugs us into the great salvation event that Jesus accomplished for us. And this is, first and foremost, His Word, His objective, powerful Word, which St. Paul says in Romans 1:16 is the power of God for salvation for everyone who believes. Romans 10:17, Paul says, faith comes from hearing, and hearing comes through the Word of Christ. I'm quoting right out of the Formula of Concord, which in turn is just directly quoting St. Paul. You know, it's God's will that His Word should be heard, that our ears would not be closed to it. So the Holy Spirit opens our hearts, opens our ears, moves us to pay attention to it and to be converted through the Holy Spirit's grace. It's all very objective. So the means of grace, the Word, and then these special things called the sacrament, by which God gives us personal assurance of all these things through baptism, through the Lord's Supper. Again, these are all ways that the Holy Spirit is working very objectively in our life and doing for us what we can never do on our own because of the fall into sin. So this is all good news for us. God's working objectively. If you don't have objective means of grace, then you have to throw yourself back on some kind of a direct action of God. And again, how do you perceive a direct action of God? It's all through feelings. And this is brought up later in the Formula of Concord. that if you have to base your imagination that you're saved on your feelings, you're in big trouble, because it's going to draw you right back to yourself, and it's going to put all the burden back on you, who, you know, you're going to expect some kind of heavenly illumination apart from any means of grace.
0: They start by rejecting what they call insane ideas. and that's where they're getting to just kind of the Stoic philosophers, Pelagianism, which taught that man does cooperate kind of 50-50 with God in the conversion process. The semi-Pelagians, where they kind of move the percentage a little farther in God's favor, maybe 90-10. And then they get to one that's subtle, and it sounds at first blush, Paul, like it's a little closer to a biblical view, but what's wrong with it? I'll just state it here as they do and tell me what they found wrong with this. They say some have acknowledged that a person is too weak to begin his conversion by his free will before regeneration, and that he cannot turn himself to God by his own powers to be obedient to God from the heart. That sounds good so far. Yet, they still assert that if the Holy Spirit has made a beginning by the preaching of the Word and has offered his grace in the Word, then a person's will, from his own natural powers, can add something. It's a pretty small percentage of what man adds there, but what's wrong with it?
3: Well, yeah, and this is a very, again, without naming names, right here they are specifically condemning the opinion of Philip Melanchthon and his followers, because at the end of the day, Melanchthon did put up there as one of the three causes of conversion the assenting human will. I guess the best place to start in responding to this is to say something, first of all, that's very important. We've mentioned this, but let me just read directly out of the Solid Declaration. They are well aware that arguments in favor of human will sound great. They sound rational. They sound logical. They say right here, although these arguments are contrary to proud reason and philosophy, in other words, what we're going to tell you now sounds contrary to proud human reason and philosophy, we know the wisdom of this perverted world is only foolishness before God. And then they assert, articles of faith must be judged only from God's word. And so what they do to demolish even that tiny little percentage is, here I'll just let the Solid Declaration speak, we have to understand, they say this, therefore this is clear, the free will from its own natural powers cannot work or even agree to work anything for its own conversion, righteousness, and salvation, nor can it follow, believe, or agree with the Holy Spirit, who through the gospel offers a person grace and salvation. Why? Because of its inborn, wicked, rebellious nature, it resists God and his will with hostility, unless it is enlightened and controlled by God's Spirit. And so they say, because of this, the Holy Scriptures compare the heart of unregenerate man to a hard stone, Ezekiel 36:26. It's a rough block. It's a wild, unmanageable beast, Jeremiah 2:23-24. So it says here, this does not mean that since the fall, a person is no longer a rational creature. Now, they're careful to say, this doesn't mean that man is so irrational he can't do some outwardly good things, or he's not somehow dimly aware there's a God. But it just says, in terms of conversion, there's nothing this fallen human will can do. And that's the real point.
0: They quote Augustine at one point. I'll read the quote here. For as Augustine says in conversion, quote, God makes willing persons out of the unwilling and dwells in the willing. What are they saying there?
3: Well, that was a very intentional quote from Augustine, because Melanchthon's side said, well, see, even Augustine says that a person becomes willing and therefore is involved in his conversion. They're saying, no, you're not even reading Augustine right. Augustine says it's God who has just made an unwilling person willing. In other words, it's God who has just raised a dead man to life in conversion. And once a person is regenerate, once there is that new creation, yes, that new creature in Christ does, you know, will and does what God wants to do, but only because God continues to be active in that person. So they were purposely rejecting the abuse of that phrase from Augustine.
0: What do they do in response to something you've mentioned here a couple times, Philip Melanchthon's assertion that there are three causes for conversion? That is God's word, the Holy Spirit, and man's assent or surrender, or something like that. They say that there are causes. How many do they number?
3: they would just say, take the free will of man out of the equation. And there's an important third point in the longer version of Article 2 in the Solid Declaration. Listen to how carefully they nail this case down. The Holy Scriptures do not credit the human powers of the natural free will with conversion, faith, regeneration, renewal, and all that belongs to their effective beginning and end. They do not credit free will the whole way, halfway, or in any way, even in the smallest and most trivial way. They credit conversion solely and completely to the Holy Spirit's divine work. They just completely demolish any involvement of man's will in his conversion.
0: What is behind a lot of this? I mean, as you say, this debate has raged before the time of the Formula Concord, continues to rage afterward, with a minute or so here. What is it that continues to say in us, no, I must have my part, I must have done something? I've heard it from people numerous times in the course of doing this radio program. You're saying that we don't do anything, but we have to do something. What is that, Paul?
3: I tell you, Todd, I got to be honest with you. If you can answer that, good luck. I've been trying to figure out my whole life too. I just don't understand it. Is it perhaps that people who say these things have not taken to heart seriously enough the preaching of God's law? Do they really not hear the Word of God tell them that every thought they have is evil only continuously from their youth? Do they not believe God's word when it says they're dead, not weak, but dead in trespasses and sin? That the natural man is hostile to God? That they're enemies of God? I mean, I hear these things, and if I take my eyes off the cross of Christ for a second, I'm terrified, absolutely terrified. I mean, I don't know. I that's the only thing I can figure out. There's just this desire to hold out some spark of goodness in man. It's funny, you know, Augustine later in his life went back over things and corrected errors he made, and he said things like this: I believe that God's grace consists only of this, that God reveals his will and the preaching of the truth, but our faith in the gospel is our own work. And then he says elsewhere, I made a mistake when I said it's within our power to believe the gospel and to will. It is God's work to give the power to do something to those who believe and will. So apparently, you know, this has been a struggle from the very get-go. Our hearts are stone in a way, and we have to be broken on the hard rock of God's law before we can even begin to appreciate and understand the enormity of his grace. I don't know, Todd, I'm not answering your question because I'm not sure I have a good answer. Why do they want to cling to what they do? Don't they realize how they put themselves on sinking sand when troubles come?
0: Well, when we come back, another possible explanation here, could it perhaps be that people who assert such things, who take such confidence in their decision for Christ, or that they invited Jesus into their heart, or that they did something, that they had to do something, it was necessary for them to do something in the course of their conversion to complete what God had begun, could it be that such people have yet to face what the old theologians used to call the monstrosity of uncertainty, the real uncertainty that often only visits in the last hours of life, where the devil comes and accuses and says, that decision.

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0: In 1521, at the Diet of Worms, Martin Luther was asked to recant his writings. Luther responded, "Unless I am convinced from the sacred scriptures that I am in error, I cannot and will not recant. Here I stand. I cannot do otherwise. God help me. Amen." 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

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I think there are 9 books here, the Lutheran Study Bible, Lutheran Service Book, Luther's Catechism, Treasury of Daily Prayer, the Lutheran Book of Prayer, Readings, the Psalms with Luther, Concordia of the Lutheran Confessions, Law and Gospel, and the Lutheran Difference. We'll announce the winner of the Essential Lutheran Library on All Saints Day. That is Friday this week. To find out more about the Issues Etc. Reformation Club, go to our homepage, issuesetc.org, and look for that picture of Martin Luther posting the 95 Theses. You can also call Craig right here and ask him to help, 618-223-8385, 618-223-8385, the Issues Etc. Reformation Club. We're talking about free will, part 3 of our series on the Formula of Concord with Pastor Paul McCain of Concordia Publishing House. Paul, before the break, we were talking about how it is that this impulse persists in us. I had to

0: do something. I must have contributed to my conversion. I had my part to do, and I did it. And it, to pile on top of that, kind of the stubborn refusal to give up what they think is certainty in that decision that they made. Could it be that people who assert such things, rather unwittingly, have yet to face what the old theologians used to call the monster of uncertainty, that is, real uncertainty in their salvation?
1: That's perhaps the case, and I hate to say it, but maybe it's going to take an event in their life where suddenly they do something that's just so horrible they didn't imagine they would ever catch themselves doing it, or they're face-to-face with death, literally, as a loved one's dying, and they're watching this person just ebb away in front of them. I mean, I just think it really comes down to a proper preaching of law and gospel. We throw that out so much in our church. I think sometimes it almost becomes kind of trite and formulaic, almost a cliche. You know, well, proper distinction between law and gospel, blah, blah, blah. But it's actually real. There's a psychological element to this that even the Book of Concord is very much aware of, that they, you know, it says here, discouraged hearts might perhaps fall into difficult thoughts and doubts about whether God has chosen them and will work his gifts in them. Now, get this. The Book of Concord is very aware of this. You know, I talked about, in fact, I taught an adult confirmation class recently, and we talked about, you know, new Christians particularly are very susceptible to this problem of the mountaintop experience. You can go through life and have some particular mountaintop spiritual experiences where you just feel fantastic. You feel so close to God. You're just, you know, if someone asks you that day, do you know God loves you? I know 100% God loves me. No, I mean, you're on a spiritual high. That's not a bad thing, okay? It's not a bad thing. Accept it when it comes. Give thanks for it. But if your whole spiritual life is founded on whether or not you're on a spiritual mountaintop from day to day, moment to moment, you're in trouble because, as it says here, we fall into doubts, and we do this especially when we become suddenly aware, I don't have a strong, intense faith. I don't see any sincere obedience in myself. The only thing I'm seeing today is weakness and fear and misery. And then what? Oh, well, I cooperate with God's grace. Really? No, no. Christ crucified for me, all for me. I take the Lord's Supper and hear the words, this is my body given for you. You realize you were baptized into the name of the Father, Son, and Holy Spirit. You were buried with Christ by baptism into death. I mean, all these objective promises come crashing back down on you through the preaching and hearing and remembrance of the gospel. So I think it goes back to this law-gospel dynamic again.
0: Now, the framers of the Formula Concord didn't have the benefit of watching the American revival, several revivals sweep over the New World. But had they would have seen and perhaps been able to add to their catalog of objections here, because that revival was based upon this, in some cases, real power of man's free will. In fact, you know, in the case of Finney revivalism, man was 100% responsible for his conversion. God did pretty much nothing in that conversion process. And yet people still walk the aisle again and again and again. What are your thoughts?
1: Well, if you're being preached to and you're being told, I mean, you hear these. You know, the thing that always frustrated me when I heard Billy Graham preaching when I was growing up is, I mean, the man gave a very clear, in many cases, a very clear law and gospel sermon. He would talk about the sinfulness of man. He would talk about the good news of Christ's salvation. And at the end of the sermon, he would throw it all back on the hearers by telling them, and now you need to come forward and make a decision for Christ. Well, that sounds great at the moment, but again, when you have a doubt, like the Book of Concord says, when you in that moment, you might be having a spiritual mountaintop experience. Well, what happens when the day comes when you are particularly aware of your sin, that you're aware you don't have this intensely strong faith, you've got a lot of doubts, and all you feel at that point is weakness, fear, and misery? So I think, you're right. I think the Book of Concord, the formulators of the Formula of Concord would have looked at this American experience and say, oh, brother, some things just never change.
0: We talked earlier about Luther's Bondage of the Will, but there's another document to which they go. They go to a lot of Luther in the course of making their case. But one place should be familiar to every Lutheran who's read his catechism, and that is the explanation to the third article of the creed, those famous words, I believe that I cannot by my own reason or strength believe in Jesus Christ or come to him. Why are those so foundational, not only for the framers of the Formula Concord, but for every Christian today?
1: When I was teaching this confirmation class, I just said to the folks, I said, you know, honestly, if you can find, and I'm serious about this, if you ever find something you think does a better job of summarizing what the Bible teaches you about Jesus and what that mean and what he means for you, if you can find something better than Luther's explanation of the Apostles' Creed, bring it to me because I'd like to read it because I have never found anything better. I mean, it's just beautiful. Every article is beautiful, but that one about I cannot by my own reason or strength believe in Jesus Christ my Lord or come to him, but the Holy Ghost has called me by the gospel. I mean, that just immediately puts everything right back on the work of God. And it's just a beautiful assurance, frankly. And I guess I forgot your question now. You got me so thinking about the third article of the Catechism.
0: No, I think you actually answered it very well.
1: Okay.
0: So let's bottom line this. When we look at the Formula Concord, laying aside what the opponents had said about man's natural powers, positively, what did they say at that time actually occurs in conversion? Lay it out for us.
1: They make it so clear that God is working through the power of his word, which is God's word. You know, if it was my word, you couldn't count on it. God's word you can always count on. He's working through that powerful word. The Holy Spirit specifically is working through that word to give us the faith and trust that what Christ accomplished on the cross for the sins of the world is for me. It's for you. It's for me. It's for all who believe it. And this belief, this faith, it's interesting. The Book of Concord even mentions that to all godly Christians, I love this passage, to all godly Christians who feel and experience, so they're not ruling out feelings and experiences, to all godly Christians who feel and experience in their hearts a small spark, a longing for divine grace and eternal salvation, this passage is very comforting. What passage? Philippians 2:13. It is God who works in you both to will and to do for his good pleasure. They say that is so comforting because they know that God has kindled in their hearts this beginning of true godliness. He will further strengthen it and help them in their great weakness to persevere in true faith unto the end. So the Book of Concord is very mindful of our feelings, and they're trying to comfort us and saying, take comfort. If you feel even the most remote longing for God, that's God working in you, both to will and to do, through his objective means of grace, which are plugging you into the then and there of the cross in the here and now of your existence.
0: Now, we'll get into this in later conversations, but they also want to say something about man's will after conversion. That now there is, by God's Holy Spirit's power alone, a cooperation after conversion. What did they say with about a minute here, Paul?
1: Well, we'd want to be very careful again to make sure that at this point now, we're talking about after conversion, okay? It says, after God has kindled and caused a beginning of true knowledge of God and faith, well, then we should pray to him without ceasing. We should ask him that the same Spirit and grace by means of daily exercise in reading and doing God's word. That's a very interesting phrase, by the way. That he would preserve in us faith in his heavenly gifts. He would strengthen us from day to day and keep us to the end. For unless God himself is our schoolmaster, we can study and learn nothing acceptable to him and helpful to ourselves and others. It's very clear that when we are converted, there is the new creation. God has made a new creation. We have a new heart now, according to the new man in Christ. And in that sense, then, we will cooperate and do what God wants us to do. Again, only because of the new heart God has given us. So I would say that is another conversation, and we have to separate that conversation entirely from conversion. It has nothing to do with conversion.
0: Pastor Paul McCain is publisher and executive director of editorial for Concordia Publishing House based in St. Louis. He's general editor of Concordia, the Lutheran Confessions. Next week, we'll continue our series on the Formula of Concord, talking with Paul about the righteousness of faith. Paul, thanks for being our guest.
1: Looking forward to it, Todd. God bless.
0: Well, the month of October is almost over, but there's still plenty of time for you to either browse before you buy or get the issues, etc. Book of the month for October, The Mother of the Reformation. It's a biography of Catherine Luther, the wife of 16th century reformer Martin Luther. It's an old book that has been newly translated, and it contains a lot of very intimate and personal information. Very interesting, in-depth look into the life of the Luthers as husband and wife, as mother and father, and together as progenitors in some ways of the Lutheran Reformation. Find out more about this book called The Mother of the Reformation at our website, issuesetc.org, or call Concordia Publishing House and order it for yourself, 1-800-325-3040, 1-800-325-3040. It's the Issues Etc. Book of the Month for October called The Mother of the Reformation. When we come back, a few minutes left in the program to respond to a few of your comments from the Issues Etc. comment line, 618-223-8382, 618-223-8382. 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
2: We're going to try to talk about something that we call the elephant in the room, and that is what kind of music is appropriate for the church's life.
0: Dr. Arthur Just on the 14th Annual Conference of the Good Shepherd Institute, November 3rd through the 5th, on the campus of Concordia Theological Seminary, Fort Wayne, Indiana.
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5: Our Savior in Houston has deliberately included Issues Etc. as a significant part of our outreach ministry, and we regard every dollar that we've committed to this ministry as a dollar well spent 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Lutheran theology is more urgently needed at this moment than at any other moment in history, and Issues Etc. is in the forefront of that movement.
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0: how can the good news of the gospel very subtly be turned into bad news? In fact, some of the worst news you will ever hear. This isn't a new question. In fact, it's a rather old question. At the time of the 16th century Reformation, late in the Reformation, there were lots of ideas about what it meant to be justified, to be declared righteous. Did it include man's cooperation? Did it include some sort of infusion of righteousness? In a lot of technical questions being asked back then about what it meant to be declared righteous for Christ's sake, what's the right answer to all of that question? Greetings and welcome to Issues Etc. Live this Monday afternoon. It's the 4th of November. I'm Todd Wilkin. Thanks for tuning us in. We continue part 4 of our series on the Formula of Concord with Pastor Paul McCain. Today, the righteousness of faith. We'll find out how the good news is almost turned into the bad news at the time of the late Reformation. A little bit later on this Monday afternoon, Eric Baxter, Senior Counsel for the Beckett Fund for Religious Liberty, will join us. We'll talk about a federal court ruling that the contraception mandate in the Affordable Health Care Act infringes on the religious freedom of individuals. What about companies? We'll answer that question there in about an hour. And then Pastor Tom Baker, host of a podcast called Law and Gospel, will be our guest. We'll be teaching a Sunday school lesson today, Daniel 3, the very familiar story of the three men in the fiery furnace. Pastor Paul McCain is a regular guest. He's publisher and executive director of editorial for Concordia Publishing House, based in St. Louis. He's general editor of Concordia, the Lutheran Confessions. Paul, welcome back to Issues Etc.
1: Thanks, Todd. Good to be here again.
0: Let's start with a little kind of history lesson. You say that at the time of the Formula of Concord, some in the Lutheran camp were taking the good news of the gospel and turning it into bad news. Who was doing this, and how were they doing it?
1: Well, of course, that was not their intention. They just thought they were teaching faithfully and teaching the right thing. And as we've talked over this series, we've seen how, so far in the articles we've discussed, at every instance, basically they had turned the gospel on its ear, you know, making the gospel dependent on my reaction to it or some other element interjected into it that would cause doubt and uncertainty. And this article, Article 3 on the righteousness of faith before God, is, of all the controversies, this one's quite unique because basically everybody teamed up against a man named Osiander, the Melanchthon people, the Gennasio Lutheran people. They all rejected his teaching for the exact same reason. So it's almost kind of refreshing to read the history of this controversy because, for once, they were not going after each other, but they were all going after a common enemy, this man named Osiander, and his bizarre notion of how we are counted righteous before God.
0: What was that notion? How would you describe it?
1: Simply put, Osiander said that it's the indwelling righteousness of Christ, most specifically his divine nature, that indwells you and that you can feel and see evidences of as a result, that is the basis for your righteousness before God. Now, without thinking too much about it, people might think, well, that doesn't sound too bad. Well, the problem is, again, it turns you away from looking at the objective work of Christ, which is totally outside of yourself, to this introspective process by which you're supposed to perceive and feel and recognize this infused, indwelling righteousness of Jesus Christ. And this is a complete destruction of the objective nature of the work of Christ. And again, as I said, this is refreshing to read about because in this instance, perhaps only in this instance, you had the people who supported Philip Melanchthon and the people who were against some of Melanchthon's other errors all coming together and rejecting this teaching of Osiander. And interestingly enough, as a historical footnote, it was this controversy that really got Martin Chemnitz started in his very intentional involvement in trying to reject the errors that had arisen after Luther's death and trying to bring a solution to them based on the scripture. So you can kind of say that Martin Chemnitz cut his teeth on theological controversy in this particular controversy called Osiandrianism, which is named after the guy who was the father of it, Osiander.
0: And while that may make it sound somewhat obscure, we are in fact, as you point out, dealing not with some sort of side alley of Christian theology. We're actually dealing with, as Luther would have put it, the doctrine upon which the church stands or falls.
1: Yes, it's very interesting. In the small cult articles, Luther had very prophetically already indicated how important this article of justification is, and I'd just like to read his comment. He says, "Of this article, that is the doctrine of justification, nothing can be yielded or surrendered, even though heaven and earth and whatever else will not abide should sink to ruin. And upon this article, all things depend, which we teach and practice in opposition to the Pope, the devil, and the world. Therefore, we must be sure concerning this doctrine and not doubt, for otherwise all is lost, and the Pope and the devil and all things gain the victory and suit over us." So basically said, if we go wrong on the doctrine of justification, everything's going to go wrong. And he very prophetically said before he died that he just knows once he's no longer on the scene, the doctrine of justification is going to be attacked, even from within the camp of his own followers or people who said they were following him.
0: So explain why that is, why Luther can so emphatically say that while there are many things that are taught in the Christian faith, the one thing that is the sine qua non of the Christian faith, the Christian faith simply does not exist.
1: Exactly.
0: How can he make that assertion about the doctrine of justification, and in particular by faith?
1: Because it is the very heart of the good news that we are sinful people. We are absolutely lost, and we covered this before in our conversations last week, and we took up all those Bible verses that indicate just how lost we are by the way we come into this world, as we are by nature. We're enemies of God. We're at war with God. We are the thoughts and imaginations of our mind, because of original sin, are only evil continually from our very youth, and sin our mothers conceive us. So, I mean, this whole litany painting this absolutely bleak picture of the human being as he comes into the world, a lost and condemned, sinful human person. And so along comes God and saves us by sending his own dear son into the world because of his great love for us. His own dear son, Jesus Christ, offers up himself as the perfect sacrifice for our sins. He lives a life perfectly in our place that we call that the act of obedience of Christ. He dies a perfect death. We call that the passive obedience of Christ, by which he suffered himself to receive all of our sins on his shoulders. His blood cleanses us from all sin. This is absolutely outside and apart from anything we do, think, can imagine, work up within ourselves. And then God gives all of this to us as a free gift. No charge, no strings attached, completely free. And faith is merely the receiving hand which receives these things. And faith itself, this trust that all of this is for us, is itself a gift from God. So this is all wonderful, wonderful good news. But within every human being, there's this little innate feeling. We call it I just remember it because the little Latin phrase is memorable, the opinio legis, the opinion of the law. There's got to be something I do. And once you start looking back on yourself for some assurance and comfort, you are in trouble when the dark days come, when you no longer feel some emotional high or, you know, whatever it might be. So the justification is the gospel itself. There's just no two ways about it. So you go wrong on this, and Christianity is just out the window.
0: Now, O.C. Andrews' idea that you briefly articulated before, mm-hmm. was that we are justified by the righteousness of Christ, but that righteousness consists of an indwelling of Christ according to his divine nature. And that is, at least at the beginning, how the formulators of the Formula of Concord want to frame the question, the two natures of Christ, and they kind of lay it out saying, here's the question. How do they say it?
1: Well, lest we get bogged down with this discussion of the two natures in Christ, basically Osiander kept emphasizing that since the divine nature of Christ is God, therefore it's that righteousness that inheres essentially in God that is infused into us. Then along came somebody else and kind of clumsily tried to reject Osiandrianism by saying, well, it's not the divine nature, it's the human nature. They had to reject that too. The bottom line is, maybe we should just hear Osiander explain it for himself. He says the gospel has two parts. And now the first part we would agree with. He says the gospel has two parts. The first, that Christ has satisfied the justice of God. So far, so good, right? But then he says the other, that he has cleansed us from sin and justifies us by dwelling in us. And there's where he goes wrong. We're not justified because Christ dwells in us somehow that we can feel, or it's a long, slow process of infusing the righteousness of Christ into us. It's a declaration by God. It's a forensic declaration in a court of law. God says, you're guilty. Now along comes the Son of God who takes all the punishment we deserve, takes the sin, and takes it away from us. So it's completely outside of ourselves, but Osiander turns it all on its ear and wants to make it a matter of Christ dwelling in us. And he even cited the great Bible verse from Galatians where Paul says, it's not I who live, but Christ who lives in me. But he blows it by not quoting the first part of that thought from Paul that, you know, Christ has given himself up for me. Okay, there's the objective nature of our reconciliation and righteousness with God. You know, and some people may be wondering, oh boy, here we go again, theologians talking about these obscure arguments. But it's not. It's still with us today. When sinful human beings who are troubled by their sins are pointed to something inside themselves, even a supposed infused righteousness of Christ dwelling in them, where are they looking? They're looking at their own hearts rather than on the crucified Christ. And that's where our eyes should always be fixed. Come, let us fix our eyes on Jesus, the author and perfecter of our faith. Not, come, let us fix our eyes on our hearts to see if Christ is dwelling there with his righteousness. So that's kind of a long-winded way of trying to get to the heart of the matter, that we just cannot yield on this point. It's got to be outside of ourselves or there is no comfort.
0: Pastor Paul McCain is our guest. It's part four of our series on the Formula of Concord. Today we're talking about the righteousness of faith. Stay tuned.

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0: The 21st century. 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
5: 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Trinity Lutheran, Brooklyn, New York. Hope Lutheran, Birmingham, Alabama. Our Savior Lutheran, Paradise, California. St. John Lutheran, Ray, Michigan. Peace with Christ Lutheran, Fort Collins, Colorado, Shepherd of the Hills Lutheran, Kimberling City, Missouri, the Lutheran Church of Our Savior, Salinas, California, St. John's Lutheran, Algoma, Wisconsin, and St. John's Lutheran, Colton, California. 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

0: Welcome back to Issues Etc. I'm Todd Wilkin. Pastor Paul McCain of Concordia Publishing House is our guest. It's part four of our series with him on the formula of Concord. Today we've come to the center of the Christian faith, the righteousness of faith. Now, before the break, you warned against getting too technical at this and that we really aren't arguing technicalities, but I need to raise one other that might sound like a technicality. It really isn't. Osiander, on the one side, in terms of the history here, was arguing that the righteousness dwelt in man was Christ indwelling only by his divine nature. There was another party that you mentioned before that kind of fell off the horse on the other side and argued that Christ indwelt us only according to his human nature, and therefore we were righteous. What was the Reformers' response to sort all this out?
1: They just reject all this, and again, they were very unified in coming together and saying that we are justified before God and saved alone by faith in Christ. Okay, and it's this faith alone doctrine that's so important because, you know, the Roman Catholic Church teaches that we're saved by grace alone. That's never our argument with Roman Catholicism. They teach grace alone, but they teach that it's a process of an infused righteousness. Very interesting, this error of Osiander was acknowledged even in his own day by Roman Catholic theologians to be the teaching of Rome. Rome teaches an infused type of righteousness, and again, it causes you to look at yourself rather than Christ. So it's never grace alone that we disagree with. It's by faith alone. Faith is a gift, the hand that simply receives the gifts. So the formulators of the Formula of Concord, reject a whole manner of errors, 11 very specific points in the Epitome, Article 3. They point out all the errors that they're rejecting, and they're affirming the reality of our justification. We are declared righteous. That's a very important point. It's a declaration by God for the sake of Christ. And again, we could talk about forensic justification, like you're in a court of law, and the judge declares that we are righteous and free from sin and absolved from the eternal punishment of God for the sake of Christ's righteousness. And then another important phrase, which is imputed by God to faith. In other words, it's a gift given by God through the means of faith. Okay? And then they cite Philippians 3:9. We want to be found in Christ, not having a righteousness of our own that comes from the law, but that which is through faith in Christ, the righteousness that comes from God and is by faith. So it's a very clear teaching of the Pauline epistles and content in the New Testament.
0: Talk about that concept of imputation as opposed to what both Osiander and the Roman Catholic Party would have said was infusion. What's the difference between those two?
1: Well, imputation is kind of just a fancy way of saying it's applied to your account. It's a gift given to you. Righteousness is credited to us. There's all kinds of wonderful biblical images that can be used to explain this. There's not just one we have to use. There's a whole host of them. We can talk about a courtroom setting. We can talk about a giving of a gift. We can talk about an undeserved promise being made. There's a whole bunch of images, but they all point us back to the one giving the gift, making the declaration, making the promise, making it all possible. It's God acting through Christ. The opposite of that is saying, it really depends on the righteousness of Christ being slowly infused into us. And, of course, how do you know that it is? Well, that comes back to, through your works, through your attitudes, through your emotions. You can feel, you can sense, you can know that you're being infused with Christ's righteousness. And I think I've said before, I'm not denying, and we should be very careful here, that we not give people the impression that unless we're just kind of robotic, Vulcan-like creatures who have, just rejected emotion, we go with pure reason. We're not these just blocks of stone. There are emotions, there are feelings involved in Christianity. And there are days when we feel on top of the world, on top of that spiritual mountaintop, we might be enjoying a very strong faith emotionally, but that's not the ground and certainty of our salvation. It is the objective work of God. If we have to keep looking in within our hearts to see something in us to assure us that we're saved, what happens when the dark days come, when the Holy Spirit does work this strong conviction of sin, that we really are hit with the fact, wow, we really are sinners, we really have violated the law of God. To whom do we look at that moment? It is the objective work of God in Jesus Christ. And Osiander was taking that and turning it all upside down and saying, well, finally the comfort comes from this feeling or sensing of the infusion of Christ's righteousness. So this had to be rejected. Thankfully, it was rejected by all sides of the equation in the ongoing controversies after Luther's death.
0: Why did they want to say that, kind of keep the definition of the righteousness before God narrow, in that it consists only in God forgiving our sins out of pure grace? Why was the forgiveness of sins for them the essential definition of this righteousness of God by faith?
1: Yeah, that's a very important point. Because if you open it up to anything else, you run the great risk and the very present danger of interjecting some human element in God's declaration that you are righteous in his eyes. It has nothing to do with you, because you can't do anything to earn Christ's, God's righteousness. In fact, all we can do by nature is earn God's wrath and condemnation and hellfire. That's the only thing. I mean, if you want to talk about what you can earn, go for it. You can earn hell for yourself. What does God give as a gift? Salvation, forgiveness, peace, all these expressions and phrases in the Bible that talk about it's of grace, without the law, without works, without merit, by grace alone, through faith alone. All these are called exclusive particles, is kind of the technical term, which excludes everything other than the righteousness of faith before God.
0: And as another point of history there, talk a little bit about the fact that at some point, at many points during his career, although Luther is dead by this time, he has to respond to criticisms of his theology, of his translation of the Book of Romans, for emphasizing the exclusive nature of faith, the exclusion of works. In his day, he's usually responding to his Roman Catholic critics. What's his response when he says, it is faith alone?
1: Well, simply that Luther, and also we see in the Book of Concord, talking about faith as a gift of God by which we truly learn to know Christ, our Redeemer, in the word of the gospel, and trust in him that for the sake of his obedience alone, we have the forgiveness of sins by grace, are regarded as godly and righteous by God the Father, and are eternally saved. Basically, Luther is just spending his whole life trying to say, look to Christ. Look to Christ, look to Christ. Don't look to yourself. Don't look for anything you can do. And he was responding to critics who were concerned, well, if you keep talking so much about the work of Christ, what about our works? What about the life of Christian sanctification, if we want to anticipate our conversation next week a little bit on the on good works? Luther was well aware that he would be constantly criticized as not, as almost encouraging people not even to care about what they did. Well, he never did that. He was very strong on that point. But he knew all too well how tempting it is for human beings to want to claim some part of the credit for their salvation, this little inkling feeling that there's got to be something I can do, which is hypocritical, or something I should do, which comes from a guilty conscience. And he wanted to keep giving people the 100% comfort. Remember, we talked about how the Book of Concord is so concerned with comforting the sinner. In this controversy, again, it was the comfort of troubled and anxious consciences and souls that was at stake here. For instance, we say that troubled hearts may have a firm, sure consolation. Also, that due honor be given to the merit of Christ. The Scriptures teach the righteousness of faith before God consists only in the gracious reconciliation of the forgiveness of sins presented to us out of pure grace for the sake of the only merit of the mediator, Christ, and is received through faith alone in the promise of the gospel. So again, you see that wonderful drumbeat of troubling hearts that are troubled by their sin and consoling consciences and souls that are troubled by their sin.
0: They're also at pains to point out that faith is not, as they say, a bare knowledge of Christ's history.
1: Yeah.
0: What are they saying here?
1: Well, even the devil, Jesus, even the devil believes all the facts about Christ. The devil believes in forensic justification. The devil knows our doctrine, honestly, better than we do, and believes it stronger than we do. And that's why he's so anxious to get us away from this doctrine. I mean, if you want to say it this way, Satan is a wonderful theologian. He He believes it. He knows it. He knows it to be true, but he doesn't trust in it for salvation. He doesn't trust in it for the forgiveness of sins. There's a big difference between what we call a historic faith, in other words, just knowing the facts and saying, okay, sure, they are real, they actually happen, and then that divine gift of receiving them as being for you and trusting your life to them and trusting your salvation to Christ. That's the difference between this dead, empty, what we call a historic faith, and a living, active faith, a gift of the Holy Spirit.
0: Pastor Paul McCain is our guest. We'll take a break when we come back on this Monday afternoon, November the 4th. Continue our fourth part in our series on the Formula of Concord today, the righteousness of faith. We'll talk a little bit about what else the Reformers felt necessary to be excluded from the doctrine of justification right after this.

0: Make the tree good and its fruit good, Jesus says, for the tree is known by its fruit.
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0: Our Advent preaching workshop considers the image of the tree found in Matthew's Gospel. John the Baptist describes mankind as a fruitless tree, ready for the axe. Yet Jesus brings not an axe, but a cross. Instead of destroying the dead tree of our flesh, Christ comes to hang from its branches. 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
1: Dr. Buescher will be leading an Advent preaching workshop titled Making the Tree Good on Tuesday, November the 5th, on the campus of Concordia Theological Seminary, Fort Wayne, Indiana. 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
1: Welcome back to Issues Etc. I'm Todd Wilkin. Pastor Paul McCain is our guest. It's Monday afternoon, November the 4th. About another half hour with him, and then in hour 2 of Issues Etc., Eric Baxter of the Beckett Fund will join us. We'll talk about a federal court ruling that the contraception mandate in the Affordable Health Care Act infringes on the religious liberty of individuals. That's coming up here in about a half hour on Issues Etc. Paul, one of the evidences that the reformers have a certain level of genius here is that they're trying to isolate justification in a way to make it clear of what the gospel is. They say that they want to both exclude the contrition that precedes justification and the good works that follow justification. Why do they want to do this?
7: Well, again, the danger is it's always a matter of, is there any equation allowed in the Bible that works like this? Faith plus blank equals justification. Faith plus blank equals salvation. Faith plus blank equals consolation, hope, joy, peace. No. By faith, I mean that divine gift of trusting that everything Christ has done and won for us is for you. And God gives us that as a gift. Remember how we said last week, even people who even begin to wonder if this is for them, even have a little tiny spark of belief in this, can be assured that's the Holy Spirit working in them. It's always pointing them outside of themselves to the work of Jesus Christ. So if we begin to talk about works that come before, which is what Melanchthon was kind of dabbling with when he said one of the causes of conversion is the cooperating human will. Remember how we talked about that? That leads to a whole host of problems, because how can you ever know if you've cooperated enough? Or if you say after you're saved, the basis of your justification are works. Well, that's a problem, because then you're always going to be left with the question of, have I done enough? Have I done it sincerely enough? Have I, you know, on and on it goes. I mean, the devil will work his way in and create doubts where there should be only certainty, and certainty is only possible when it's anchored on the work of Jesus Christ.
1: With regard to the works that follow, they reject, as the last point that they reject, the idea that faith justifies, but faith without works doesn't justify, because works necessarily follow faith. Some had reasoned that a faith without works cannot be justifying faith. What's the response?
7: Well, again, they have to go right to the very heart of the issue and say, if we are talking specifically about justification, no, it's completely apart from works. And the Reformers and Luther himself were very careful always to say, we are saved by faith alone, but faith is never alone. In other words, this is the way the Reformers interpreted the book of James, who talks about, well, you know, you say you're saved by faith without works. Show me your faith, you know, show me your faith by your works. You know, we don't reject James' counsel. We interpret it correctly, that he was refuting people who had heard about all this and said, well, then it just doesn't even matter what I do. Well, that's not a living faith in Christ. That's not the kind of faith God gives. Faith is, as Luther says, it's a living, active thing. It changes everything about a person. But again, that person is never directed to the change, but to the Christ who has made the change. You see my point? So we have to be very careful. But if someone's going to come along and insist that justification involves some aspect of human work, then we must very firmly say, no, no, no, not before, during, or after. It's by grace, through faith alone, on account of Christ alone, period.
1: Are they dealing here narrowly with the biblical word justify? In other words, as you said before, there are many other ways of talking about man's salvation, but the primary one, the one that drives them all, is this word justified. Are they dealing with this narrowly and kind of saying, well, with regard to the other things like regeneration, all those other terms, we're not talking about those per se. We are talking about just God's declaration of sinful man righteous for Christ's sake.
7: Right. The point is, we can use the word justify so often it almost takes on a life of its own. Justify is talking about righteousness. We are declared to be righteous. You know, whose righteousness makes that possible? Christ's, not ours. And so that's what they're specifically talking about here. You know, Romans chapter 4 says, blessed is the one to whom God counts righteousness apart from works. And the formula of concord here in the solid declaration says, Paul's reason is that we receive both salvation and righteousness in one and the same way. In fact, when we are justified through faith, we receive adoption at the same time and are made heirs of eternal life. So you see how they just, you know, Scripture does speak in a... Scripture describes this gift of God like a beautiful diamond. I mean, when you turn a diamond, you're going to see all kinds of different facets and beautiful colors and beautiful shades, but it's all the same diamond. It's how God works to save us, to make us his own again, to forgive us. But in this discussion, we're talking about specifically, you know, the righteousness that God counts because of Christ's work, not our work, and not because Christ's righteousness is somehow indwelling in our heart. That's where Osiander went so wrong, is pointing people to a feeling or sense or awareness of an infusion of the righteousness of the divine nature of Christ in their hearts.
1: What do they say about the term regeneration?
7: Well, it's interesting. Here's a good example of where they very carefully indicate how you've got to be careful when you read the Bible and come across these key terms and you understand how they're being used and in what context. So, for example, in the Solid Declaration, they explain that the word regeneration is used to mean both forgiveness of sins for Christ's sake alone. Okay, that's really our discussion here now for justification. But at the same time, the succeeding renewal that the Holy Spirit works in those who are justified by faith. But then they say, but then again, it's sometimes used to mean only the forgiveness of sins and that we are adopted as God's Son. And then they say it is that point, namely that the forgiveness of sins, that the word is used much of the time in the Apology, the earlier document in the Book of Concord. So what they're dealing with is the various uses of the word regeneration. For that matter, the word sanctification is used in the same way in the Bible. Sometimes sanctification is used as a blanket umbrella explanation of our entire conversion, justification, and renewal. You see, so we have to be careful how we use words. You know, the same thing happens when we talk about law and gospel. In the Old Testament, the word law is a word that's used to refer to the entire authoritative revelation of God, not some specific moral code. And sometimes the word gospel is used to describe all the teaching of Jesus Christ, not the specific good news of salvation. The point being, lest I'm confusing anybody to death out there in radio land, is we've got to really look at how the term is being used in the specific context where it occurs and not allow ourselves to be tripped up because of how it's used elsewhere to describe other things.
1: They concede that in the life of the Christian, this righteousness of faith is often hidden under great weakness, under kind of stumbling and falling, all of these things. What's the word of comfort that they want to deliver to Christians in spite of the fact that in my life I perceive all this? Sometimes I don't even perceive it in my life, in my actions, in my thoughts, words, and deeds.
7: You know, that's a very interesting point. And as I was preparing for this interview, I came across a paper written by a Wisconsin Synod pastor back in 1993, where he's basically just reviewing with his fellow pastors this article. And it was very well done. It's a very good summary of all the sources we have. But it's interesting, at the very end of the paper, he says, why is this so important for today? And he talks about pastors, for instance, visiting people who are in the hospital and feeling keenly aware of their sin and their guilty conscience. And the devil's going to play on people who feel this way. And the person begins to ask things like, what if I discover that I've heard the gospel, but yet I'm still not living a holier life? What if I don't always feel depressed about my sin? Isn't that a clear sign I've not accepted God, or I am accepted by Him? You know, what happens if my faith begins to falter or waver? What happens if I don't feel anything? What happens if a personal tragedy comes along and shakes my faith? On and on and on and on. And it's interesting because the pastor points out these are the kind of torturous questions Osiander's teaching arises, and who does not know them? If we follow Osiander, our Christian life must become an endless soul-searching and self-examination and a matter of constant fear and doubt. And so we have the joyful task, with the objective gospel that's outside of ourselves, of unburdening the consciences of those that need not be burdened. And that can only be done through the proclamation of the gospel. And it's the responsibility of the Spirit to take it the rest of the way into the heart. And we, you know, the point here is made that God's timetable and ours are usually never in sync. You know, maybe it won't sink in for a while, maybe it'll sink in right away, but the point is, regardless of how we feel about it, one way or the other, it's an objective good news.
1: So let's talk about why the gospel is such good news, why it is such absolute comfort for troubled consciences.
7: Because if the troubled conscience continues to look within itself for hope or for security or for comfort or for assurance or for anything, it's never going to be found, because we are at the same time saint and sinner. And when we're doubting and in fear, the saint part is not going to rise up and say, hey, don't worry, be happy. No, we will always continue to dwell on our sin. You know, and honestly, it almost reaches a point in some people's life where I begin to wonder, do they almost enjoy dwelling on their sin and guilt? It's almost kind of a weird thing. Maybe that's a conversation for another day. But that's equally as wrong. I mean, maybe we should just let the Solid Declaration put this right out there. We teach that through the Holy Spirit's work, we are born anew and justified. But the sense is not that after regeneration, no unrighteousness clings anymore to the justified and regenerate in their being and life. No, it means that Christ covers all their sins, which in this life still dwell in nature, with His complete obedience. But despite this, they are declared and regarded godly and righteousness by faith and for the sake of Christ's obedience, which Christ rendered to the Father from the moment of His birth to His most humiliating death on the cross. But still, we must recognize, because of our corrupt nature, we will remain sinners to the grave. Now, they say that, but here they issue a caveat. Nor, on the other hand, does this mean that without repentance, conversion, and renewal, we can or should yield to sins and remain and continue in them. So they're continuing to point people back to the cross, because if we're troubled, there's no comfort to be found in the human heart.
1: Paul McCain is our guest. He's publisher and executive director of editorial for Concordia Publishing House, based in St. Louis, general editor of Concordia, the Lutheran Confessions. When we come back, 10 more minutes with him in part four of our series on the formula of Concord today, the righteousness of faith. Now, Scripture does counsel us as Christians to examine ourselves, to look in and see what dwells in us. Paul says, no good thing dwells in me, that is in my flesh. So how does what we find outside of us answer what we find inside of us? Well,

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0: Welcome back to Issues, Etc. We're talking about the righteousness of faith, part four of our series on the Formula of Concord with Pastor Paul McCain on this Monday afternoon, November the 4th. Here's a little bit from our Issues, Etc. book of the month for November. It's called Five Things You Can Do to Live a Jesus-Centered Life. It's by Pastor Heath Curtis, a regular guest on the program. He says, if you're going to live a Jesus-centered life, you better start by getting Jesus, and we meet Jesus where he wants to be found. He's talking there about where Jesus has promised to be in his word and his sacraments in the life of the church. That's a great place to start. Not many books that would tell you about living a Christ-centered life would begin with where Christ has promised to be found. They'd probably direct you somewhere inside yourself, wouldn't they? Fitting with our conversation with Pastor Paul McCain, not so with the Issues, Etc. book of the month for November, Five Things You Can Do to Live a Jesus-Centered Life by Pastor Heath Curtis. Find out more about this book at our website, issuesetc.org, or call Concordia Publishing House and order it for yourself. 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We were talking before the break, Paul, about how we don't look into ourselves for comfort. And I think that's absolutely true. Scripture does nonetheless counsel Christians to examine themselves so that they can see the nature of their sins, examine themselves according to the Ten Commandments and the law of God. So how does what we find outside of us answer what we find, that corruption and sin that we find inside of us?
1: I was trying to think of an analogy, and I figured you were going to ask this kind of question again today. And let me put it this way. Let's say you hear of a thing called a light bulb, and you want that light bulb because you've heard such wonderful things about all the wonderful things it can do, like, you know, light up a room at night when it's dark, you know, help you see your way clear to do things, or whatever. You want that light bulb. Now, how are you going to get that thing fired up? You can sit there and stare at that light bulb all day long and think pious thoughts about it. You can wish it would light up. You can look within yourself to try to find the mental energy to get it to light. You know, you can think hard as you want about it, get it to light up. It's not going to happen until it's plugged into a power source. And in the Christian life, you look at yourself, how are you going to change yourself?

0: you can try to think nice thoughts, you can try to do all kinds of things, but if you're honest, and that's the key, if you're honest, you're going to see, as we Lutherans confess, we are poor, miserable sinners at the end of the day. We come into this world with a sinful condition. We need something outside of ourselves, and that is Christ and his righteousness. This never-ending, huge, thermonuclear explosion of God's grace into which we are plugged by the means of grace, and that righteousness is given to us as a gift. We are declared righteous. Now, the point of failure in my analogy is that it might lead us to think that this is a process of infusion. No, it's a process of constantly being given this gift, being given this gift through the means of grace. It's continually outside of ourselves. We use that phrase extranos and intranos. You know, we look outside of ourselves. Extranos means outside of ourselves. Intranos means inside of ourselves. And again, I just love the way the Formula of Concord keeps really going back to it. It says, troubled hearts should have a firm, sure consolation. Due honor should be given to Christ's merit and grace. Therefore, the Scripture teaches that the righteousness of faith before God stands only in the gracious reconciliation or the forgiveness of sins presented to us out of pure grace, only for the sake of the merit of the mediator, Christ. This is received through faith alone in the gospel promise. In the same way, also in justification before God, faith relies neither on contrition nor on love or other virtues, but only on Christ alone and on his complete obedience by which he has fulfilled the law for us. This obedience is credited to believers for righteousness.
1: Let me try something out on you then, Paul. Yesterday was All Saints Day observed, and I had the privilege of preaching at a congregation in this area. And I was looking at the Beatitudes in preparation for that sermon, and it occurred to me that all those blessed, blessed, blessed of the Beatitudes are in fact Christ's declaration. The blessing lies in what he says of us, not necessarily in our circumstances. And it led me to the conclusion, which kind of became the framework for the sermon that I preached. What really matters in this life, and for all eternity, in fact, is not what I think or say about myself, but only what Christ says about me. Is that what we're talking about here?
0: Yeah, along those same lines, Todd, my wife had an interesting personal experience that really drove home for her the objective nature of the gospel. She had been listening to a local Christian talk radio show that has a lot of content, a lot of Bible teaching, you know, not so much music, just a lot of Bible teaching. And she started listening to it a number of weeks ago and said, you know, I'm really enjoying this. I'm really learning a lot, but I'm listening with discernment, but I'm really learning a lot. Well, I didn't say a word because I just kind of thought, I think I know where this is going to end up, knowing my wife, being a good Lutheran. And it did. This morning she sent me a text message and she said, I have had it with that station. I am sick and tired of it. All they ever talk about is reading the Bible to figure out how to make God happy with us, and they don't talk much about God and his blessing. I thought, yahoo, she gets it. You know, in those Beatitudes, blessed is the man who, blessed is the man who, blessed is the one who. You know, I heard a pastor preach a beautiful sermon on that by finally saying, who is this man? It's Jesus Christ, the peacemaker, the one who brings joy, the one who knew great poverty for our sake. I mean, he turned the Beatitudes completely around in my mind, you know, because if you read them one way, you're thinking, okay, now I've got to go out and become a peacemaker, and I've got to, you know, become poor, and I've got to become mournful. Well, you know, in light of the gospel of Jesus Christ, we're given all kinds of wonderful gifts, and all those things will work their way in our lives through Christ. But the real thing is the blessing of God. And for the life of me, I just think, again, it's this this innate wanting to do something for God, or thinking we can do something for God, that takes our eyes off of Christ. But I anymore in my life, I spend so much time telling Christians, look to Christ, look to Jesus. You know, it's all about Jesus. I was talking to somebody once, and he was saying something about Christianity. I said, you know, it really is a shame. Maybe it's, and we have to take part of the blame on ourselves. We have reduced Christianity in many people's minds to being just another big rule book we got to follow, or a way to take all the fun out of life, you know, always saying no to something. How did that happen? How can we have that attitude when our message is always look to Jesus Christ, the one who loves you, who died for you, gave himself for you, cleanses you, renews you, saves you, justifies you, makes you righteous. We can go on and on and on with all the wonderful gifts and promises, but it's all about those objective promises of God that come to us outside of ourselves as a gift, as a gift, as a gift.
1: With the idea of justification, the righteousness of faith in mind here near the end of our conversation, we are coming up on the 500th anniversary of the Lutheran Reformation in a couple of years, and we're already hearing the rumblings from various corners of Christendom, in particular, kind of more liberal Lutheranism and Roman Catholicism. And I'm pretty sure I know what the line is going to be by the time we get to 2017. Especially with respect to Roman Catholicism and Lutheranism, it's going to be that we've kind of come to an agreement on this justification thing. We had that document back in 1998, the Joint Declaration on the Doctrine of Justification. That no longer divides us. We're on our way together on this idea of what it means to be righteous before God. What are your final thoughts there with about a minute and a half or so?
0: Well, it's just not true. And I've said this many times that I cannot fault the Roman Catholic Church in this Joint Declaration of Doctrine and Justification. However, I find complete fault with the liberal Lutheran leadership of the Lutheran World Federation that very presumptuously asserted that there is reconciliation between Lutheranism and Rome. There simply is not, because Rome does not teach faithfully what the Bible teaches about our justification. And again, they go wrong in anchoring justification in human effort, work, contribution, motivation. They say all these things are by God's grace alone, but it's not through faith alone. And if it's not through faith alone, we open the door wide again to troubled consciences, doubt, confusion, uncertainty over in regard to our salvation and justification, which is completely by grace, through faith alone. So you're right, Todd. I've already heard it, and we are going to hear this. But that's all the more reason for us to really understand what we do believe, teach, confess, and to joyfully present this as a wonderful alternative to just about anything else out there.
1: Pastor Paul McCain is publisher and executive director of editorial for Concordia Publishing House, based in St. Louis. He's general editor of Concordia, the Lutheran Confessions. Paul, thanks for being our guest.
0: My pleasure, Todd. Talk to you later.
1: When we come back on this Monday afternoon, November the 4th, Eric Baxter, senior counsel at the Beckett Fund for Religious Liberty, based in Washington, D.C., joins us. We'll be talking about a federal court ruling that contraception mandate in the HHS mandate in the Affordable Health Care Act infringes on religious freedom, at least for individuals. And our guest, Eric Baxter, says the next logical step is that it would infringe upon the religious liberties of companies and corporations as well. We'll find out what he means by that on the other side of the break. Then we'll be teaching a Sunday school lesson with Pastor Tom Baker. We'll be in Daniel chapter 3, the three men in the fiery furnace, in about 15 minutes here on Issues Etc.
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4: 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Welcome back to Issues Etc. I'm Todd Wilkin. It's Wednesday afternoon, November the 13th. Part 5 of our series on the Formula of Concord is straight ahead with Pastor Paul McCain. We are often accused as Lutherans of either not talking about good works enough, or sometimes even that our theology focuses so much upon salvation, on justification of the sinner, that we have a deficient teaching on good works. Is that in any sense true? We're going to answer that question with Pastor Paul McCain. Pastor McCain is a regular guest. He's publisher and executive director of editorial for Concordia Publishing House based in St. Louis, and he's general editor of Concordia, the Lutheran Confessions. Paul, welcome back to Issues Etc.
0: Hey, it's great to be with you today, Todd. We've got an exciting topic to talk about, primarily because there's so much gospel to be shared here in a discussion on good works.
4: So how would you respond to the very common accusation made against Lutheran theology in general, that it gets justification so good, but it's deficient when it comes to the life of good works?
0: Well, let's see. You know, Jeff told me you were going to ask me that, and I was trying to think of a good answer here. And I'd say, first of all, perhaps Lutherans are to blame in part for that, because we maybe not have taught what we actually do say we teach about good works clearly enough or often enough. Secondly, I also think there's something here to a major difference between Lutheranism and broad evangelicalism. So often there is the assumption, and I hope I'm not misjudging, but I've heard this, and you've heard this so often too, Todd, we just know it's true. In evangelical churches, they regard justification as an action in a person's life that took place in the past of that person's life. In other words, if you make a decision for Jesus, you're justified, and now you got to get on with your life as a Christian. And there's so much talk of good works. So if you're accustomed to that being the center of your proclamation and teaching that you're hearing, you're going to hear something different when you come to a Lutheran church. You're going to hear something different when you read the Lutheran Confessions, because we are always going to keep driving you back to the good news of the gospel, and we're going to talk a lot about Jesus Christ and probably not as much about you as you're used to hearing. My wife had an interesting experience recently. She spent quite a bit of time listening to an evangelical talk radio station here in town, and she said, you know, it was really interesting, and they have a lot of good teaching on the Bible. But I finally got fed up with it, because it was all about what I need to keep doing to receive God's blessings, and it was all about me, me, me, me, and my works, my works, my works. And I just wasn't hearing much about Jesus. And I said, exactly, that's the problem. So I guess there's a lot of, we could probably do a whole show on that question, Todd, but I think it's just the revolutionary nature of the gospel as it's proclaimed in a confessing, historically Christian church body, as opposed to what so many Christians in America hear by way of this constant drumbeat of, here's what you got to do, here's what you got to do, here's what you got to do.
4: Take us back to the time of the Formula of Concord and give us kind of the historical context, the history surrounding this particular controversy on good works.
0: Well, as always, there are a lot of details that could be shared here and are absolutely fascinating. But in this particular case, we're talking about Article 4 of the Formula of Concord, and it's titled Good Works. And this controversy basically has its roots in the very earliest years of the Reformation, when Luther started to proclaim that we are saved by grace alone, through faith alone, apart from any works. the accusation was made immediately by the Roman Catholic Church first, that if you don't, that if you embrace that teaching, then people's lives of sanctification are going to suffer. In other words, they will not be doing good works, or even worse, they will think what they're hearing is this kind of, as the Book of Concord calls it, an Epicurean delusion, that it doesn't matter what we do in life, because if we're saved by grace alone through faith alone, it's a done deal. So our works are absolutely optional. So right at the very start of the Reformation, Luther had to combat this, and it's interesting that early in his career, he had to argue with other reformers who were claiming that that it is the gospel that works contrition in us rather than the law. So basically, this controversy, by the time it rolled around after Luther's death, had been bubbling and stewing for decades in the Lutheran Church, but what brought it to a head, as most of these issues, was when there was this compromise document prepared called the Leipzig Interim, which put it right out there that works are necessary for salvation. That triggered the immediate controversy that had to be resolved, and there were various nuances to this controversy that we'll probably talk about today.
1: So that takes us to kind of two words that help frame the two sides of the debate at the time of the Formula Concord. You mentioned one of them already. Necessary, that word, in what sense, if any, are good works necessary? And the other word is free. So take us into those two terms as they help frame the two sides of the debate.
0: Yes, it's very interesting that basically, as one of my beloved professors always used to say, Kurt Marquardt, you can say anything you want as long as you explain it properly. And this is a good example of that, because if you use the word that works are necessary, in one sense, that's dead wrong. In another sense, that's probably okay to say, if you explain it well. Works are free, well, yes and no, depending on how you explain it. And the Formula of Concord says that this debate about the two words necessary and free really are at the heart of this thing. One side said that the word necessary should not be used about the new obedience, which they say does not flow from necessity and coercion, but from a voluntary spirit. The other side insists that the word, they insist on the word necessary, and they say obedience is not our option, but regenerate people are obliged to render this obedience. So it goes on to say, this dispute about terms caused this controversy, one side contending that among Christians the law should not be presented at all, but people should be encouraged to do good works from the Holy Gospel alone, and the other side contradicted this. So we'll have to unpack this a little bit more.
1: Okay. Where did the one side come up with the idea that good works are actually harmful to salvation?
0: This is a great example of what happens when, you know, for every reaction there's an opposite and equal. There's an opposite overreaction. This was an overreaction. One of the great dear leaders of the Reformation after Luther's death, Nicholas Amsdorf, he was so worked up over people arguing for the necessity of good works or salvation that he came along quoting Luther. Okay, he quoted Luther because Luther did say during his life that good works are harmful. Amsdorf kept pounding the table saying good works are harmful to salvation. Now, he was correct in this sense. If you mix works into the doctrine of justification, of course, that's a very harmful thing to do, but he took it too far. So in his zeal to refute people trying to bring in works into salvation, he went too far and just kept insisting on this formula that works are actually harmful. So, thank goodness they got this sorted out, because it was a pretty complicated mess. But in this article, as a result of having to sort all this out, we have such beautiful explanations of the gospel itself.
1: Just to kind of put a point on that, this is an example of what you've pointed out again and again in several of our conversations. All these doctrines have to be explicated in light of and never disconnected from the doctrine of justification. So every time you get one of these wrong, it inevitably somehow is wrong with regard to justification, including good works or whatever doctrine you're talking about.
0: Yeah, in fact, let me jump right to a critical paragraph later on in this article. They say that exactly this. They're referring to some of these confusing statements, and they say, these propositions take the comfort of the gospel away from afflicted, troubled consciences. They give reason to doubt. They are dangerous in many ways. They strengthen assumptions about one's own righteousness and increase confidence in one's own works. So you see how all these things can lead you to go wrong on the gospel. And to make it very easy to understand, just keep remembering this point. Anything that takes your eyes off of Jesus and puts your eyes on yourself is a dangerous thing. And when you hear this happening in a sermon or in a teaching or anywhere, you know, that should raise all kinds of red flags for people.
1: So because the Leipzig Interim had mandated that the teaching and preaching be good works are necessary for salvation, there's a group that is overreacting on the other side of that, mm-hmm. saying that they are harmful to salvation. Where does the truth lie in this, with about a minute or so here?
0: Well, the truth lies in this, that there's no doubt among any good theologians, and in fact the formula states, there's no controversy, all of us agree that it's God's will, it's God's order, it's God's command that believers should walk in good works. But true good works are not something we come up with on our own, but what God himself has commanded, and they're not done by our own natural powers. It's done precisely because of the Spirit we received through conversion into Christ. So that's not the controversy. I mean, and that's the clear teaching that must be sustained. And true good works are not done by coercion. In other words, oh gosh, I got to do these good works. No, if that's the attitude, it's no longer a good works. They are done freely, willingly, joyfully as a result of the new life in Christ. And I think it would be important for us to get on the table this wonderful quotation from Luther's commentary on Romans that they use.
1: Well, we'll do that on the other side of the break when we come back. What did Luther say in his Romans commentary that helps clarify the issue of good works? Pastor Paul McCain is our guest. It's part five of our series on the Formula of Concord today, Good Works. I'm Todd Wilkin. Stay tuned.

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1: Steadfast Lutherans. People who believe the law condemns everyone and should be preached to the fullest. People who believe the gospel is for everyone and should be preached to its sweetest. Traditional Lutheran doctrine and practice deliver every Sunday this law and gospel, that Christ was crucified for us sinners. To all who received him, who believed in his name, the Gospel of John says, he gave the right to become children of God. To see how Steadfast Lutherans preserves this good news for everyone, visit steadfastlutherans.org.
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3: Thanks to the following congregations for standing with us by joining the Issues Etc. 300. Grace Lutheran, Henderson, Nevada. Faith Lutheran, Orange City, Iowa. Bethany Lutheran, Fairview Heights, Illinois. Bethlehem Lutheran, North Zolt, Texas. Risen Christ Lutheran, Arvada, Colorado. Trinity Lutheran and Grace Lutheran, Wichita, Kansas. Emmanuel Lutheran, Perryville, Missouri. Risen Savior Lutheran, Basor, Kansas. St. John Lutheran, Champaign, Illinois. Trinity Lutheran, Auburn, Nebraska. Holy Trinity Lutheran, Columbia, South Carolina, Grace Lutheran, Elgin, Texas, Gethsemane Lutheran, Marion, Ohio, and St. John Lutheran, Springfield, Pennsylvania. 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Welcome back to Issues Etc. I'm Todd Wilkin. Pastor Paul McCain is our guest on this Wednesday afternoon, November the 13th, part 5 of our series on the formula of concord. Today we're talking about good works. Paul, before the break, you were talking about a quote from Luther's commentary on the book of Romans. What exactly did Luther say there, and why does it clarify this issue of good works?
4: Well, in many ways, this is my favorite page in the whole book of Concord, and this is my favorite Luther quote in the whole book of Concord. First of all, they preface this by trying to explain that faith, I'll just read it, it's so wonderful, faith must be the mother and source of works that are truly good and well-pleasing to God, which God will reward in this world and in the world to come. This is why St. Paul calls them true fruit of faith, or fruit of the Spirit, Galatians 5, 22-23. And then they have this wonderful extended quote from Luther's preface to St. Paul's epistle to the Romans. And I just want to read this part. This is just, it just makes you happy reading this. Faith is a living, daring confidence in God's grace so sure and certain that the believer would stake his life on it 1,000 times. This knowledge of and confidence in God's grace makes men glad and bold and happy in dealing with God and all creatures, and this is a work that the Holy Spirit performs in faith. Because of it, without compulsion, a person is ready and glad to do good to everyone, to serve everyone, to suffer everything, out of love and praise to God who has shown him this grace. Thus, it is impossible to separate works from faith, quite as impossible as to separate heat and light from fire. That is powerful stuff.
3: So take that apart for us. What is Luther so saying that gets the right connection between, as he says, grace, faith, and works?
4: Well, again, remember what faith is. Faith is not a human emotion. Faith is not something that we gin up on our own. Faith is not a new work that we do. Faith is a gift from God, and the better word here is trust. It is trust. Trust in what? Trust in what Christ has done. Remember, we keep saying this, in the then and there, and how God plugs us into it here and now. It is by means of faith, which God creates. It is a regeneration. Other words used are regeneration, renewal, conversion, justification. Faith grasps all these things. And as Luther says earlier here, faith is a divine work in us that changes us and makes us to be born anew of God. It kills the old Adam, makes us altogether different men in heart and spirit and mind and powers. It brings with it the Holy Spirit. So this is what faith is. What Luther's point is, when you are in Christ, you are a new creation. That's what St. Paul says. This new creation, this new creature in Christ, that's the real us now. That's the real you, Todd. That's the real me. As St. Paul says in Galatians, it's no longer I who live, but Christ who lives in me. And the life I live by faith in the Son of God who gave himself up for me. So this is the real you now. So the real you does good works freely, without compulsion. You don't need somebody beating you over the head. But as long as you're in this human flesh, you have that old Adam clinging to you, which is always going to want to drag you down. But Luther here is focusing on this new creation in Christ and how exciting it is. And so this is where good works come from. Good works don't come from a have to or must, but from a get to. This is an opportunity. I get to serve. As he says in his small catechism, he describes all these blessings God gives us. And then he says, all for which it is my duty to thank and pray, serve and obey. Now, some people would say, oh, duty, that's terrible. No, it's a joyful thing. It's a living, daring. This faith is a living, daring confidence. And because of all this, now we're glad and bold and happy to be doing these things with our fellow men. So it's just such an exciting thing.
5: So back to those words, necessary and free, rightly understood then, rightly understood. Good works are necessary in that they necessarily follow from this confidence in Christ alone, in When a man is given by God to trust solely in the work of Jesus for him, then this man, from such faith, necessarily follows all kinds of good works.
4: Yes, and again, this controversy that had to be resolved in the formula, as I said, has its roots back in the earliest days of the Reformation. The subject of good works was taken up and discussed thoroughly in the Augsburg Confession and the Apology of the Confession, and they often talk about the necessity or voluntary nature of good works. And it says very clearly, it is necessary to do good works, as you said, Todd, because they necessarily follow faith and reconciliation. Likewise, we necessarily are to do and must do the kind of good works God has commanded. So in the Holy Scriptures themselves, these words come up: necessary, necessity, needful, ought, must. These are all used to describe what we are bound to do because of God's ordinance. And now here comes this, I think this is a very important point, and it's probably something we don't do enough in our preaching. In fact, I know we don't, because one day I caught myself preaching law in the sense of warning. And afterwards, one of my colleagues came up and said, you know, Paul, you did something that we don't hear enough in sermons, mine included. We need to warn people. And as you read through the Old Testament prophets, they're constantly warning people, warning God's people. And what is the warning? All these things are said so that people are not deluded into becoming secure. Remember, I use that phrase, an Epicurean delusion. Epicurus was an ancient philosopher who basically let us eat, drink, and be merry for tomorrow we die, okay? So the Book of Concord very solemnly warns, many create for themselves a dead faith or delusion that lacks repentance and works. They act as though there could be true faith in a heart at the same time as wicked intention to preserve and continue in sin. This is impossible. Or they act as though a person could have and keep true faith, righteousness, and salvation, even though he is and remains a corrupt, unfruitful tree from which no good fruit comes at all. In fact, they say this, even though a person persists in sins against conscience or purposely engages again in these sins, all of this is incorrect and false. Now, that's a powerful statement, and that kind of gets to the opening question of this interview. You Lutherans don't talk enough about works. I don't think so. If you read that, that's a dire warning. Don't let anybody be deceived. Don't deceive yourself that when we talk about a Christian faith, it's just kind of this static thing. As Luther says, the living, daring confidence. So faith is a living thing. It's not just kind of like, yep, I got faith, I'll mark that off.
5: So that is to say that we never pit justification against good works.
4: No, in fact, we didn't even script this. This was perfect, Todd, because you're leading me into this very next point. When we talk about necessity, we're talking about a necessity based on Christ's institution and command and will, but it's not a necessity based on coercion. In other words, when the word necessity is used, it should be understood not as force, but only as the order of God's unchanging will, whose debtors we are. I just quoted directly out of the Book of Concord. So, to your point, in this understanding, and only in this sense, it is correctly said and taught that truly good work should be done willingly or from a voluntary spirit by those whom God's Son has made free. This dispute about the voluntary nature of good works was engaged in by some people specifically to make this point. So you see here how, in the correct way, we can talk about necessity, okay? And the other false idea that needs to be rejected is if anybody asserts and teaches good works are free to believers in the sense they are optional for them to do or not to do, this is false and must be rejected. It is false to say believers might or could act against God's law and still have faith in God's favor and grace. Now, before anybody freaks out and says, "But wait a minute, I sin against God's law." Yes, you do. You do stumble and fall in your life. We're not talking about this. We're not talking about those sins that are dealt with through daily contrition and repentance. We're talking about a person, if you can, and it's hard for a believer to even imagine, is a person who callously says, "Oh yeah, I believe in Christ, but I'm just going to go ahead and just keep on doing my favorite sin because I'm free in Christ and can do it." Now, we all know that attitude is ridiculous. St. Paul even says, after explaining all this, "Okay, now, before anybody says something stupid, let me anticipate it. So what then shall we say? Should we sin more so grace increases? I mean, if God's business is forgiving, I'll give him a lot of business by doing a lot of sin." So, I mean, we're rejecting all that. I hope that's clear.
5: So the right understanding of free is, in fact, we are freed to do good mm-hmm. works, which we were not able or willing to do before.
4: Yes, this is an interesting point. The Lutheran confessions say, "Hey, listen, everybody can do good works that serve external discipline." Okay, in fact, they must. In other words, you know, this is why, even though in spite of all the crime we see, the fact of the matter is, most people aren't going out committing crime every day. That's a wonderful thing. Those are good works. But guess what? They're not good works in God's eyes. In fact, they're sins. They're stained with sin and regarded by God as sins and impure because of people's corrupt nature. And for a work to be truly good in the sense of good in God's eyes, it must be, first of all, done for the sake of Christ and Christ alone. But the fact is, many people can do good works, and it's good for external discipline.
5: Pastor Paul McCain is our guest, part five of our series on the Formula of Concord. Today we're talking about good works. He's publisher and executive director of editorial for Concordia Publishing House based in St. Louis and general editor of Concordia the Lutheran Confessions. When we come back, we're going to talk about that phrase he used a few minutes ago, works that God has commanded. A special thanks to Pastor David Grassley and Redeemer Lutheran Church in Fort Worth, Texas, for supporting Issues Etc., continuing education for the confessional Lutheran through our congregational sponsorship program. We call it the Issues Etc. 300. 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It'll help you when you go and ask your congregation to join the Issues Etc. 300. And thank you in advance for doing so. When we come back, we'll continue our fifth of our multi-part series on the Formula of Concord with Pastor Paul McCain on good works. And then in the last half hour of Issues Etc., you've probably seen the headlines about atheist megachurches. Sounds like a contradiction in terms. Perhaps it is. Nonetheless, atheists are getting together. They're gathering together, much like Christians gathering together. But if you don't believe in God, what does an atheist megachurch believe? What are they getting together for? Craig Parton will be our guest in the last half hour of Issues Etc. Stay tuned.

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2: Welcome back to Issues Etc. I'm Todd Wilkin. On this Wednesday afternoon, November the 13th, part 5 of our series on the Formula of Concord. We're talking about good works with Pastor Paul McCain. Paul, you mentioned before, this was a phrase you used, I think, and I want to return to it because I think it's rather important. You talked about works that God has commanded. I think you might have even been quoting from the confessions themselves in that respect. Why is it important that good works are still defined by God's will and command, not just something we think is good?
3: Oh, absolutely, because, again, the person who is free in Christ joyfully does what God commands. I think sometimes Lutherans in our law-gospel dynamic almost give people the impression that when we use the word law, we use it in such a way that in their minds they see law equals bad, gospel equals good. No. The law of God is good and wise, as one of our hymns say. The law is great stuff. It's God's eternal will. But here came the problem in the Middle Ages. Based on the notion that works were mixed into salvation in some way, what better way to make sure you're saved than by going above and beyond the simple commands of the Lord? In other words, you not only, you know, do the Ten Commandments, but if you want to truly, and they had a word for this, supererogation, super works. You want to go beyond the Ten Commandments, and you want to become a monk, or you want to become a religious. That's the Catholic term for a person who has a religious vocation. You want to lock yourselves away and spend your whole day praying, and then you'll be in a special category, and your works will be so many that you can share them with other people. You can say Mass for people. You can dedicate Masses for people. You can just be this work machine. All that's nonsense. It leads only to insecurity. And Luther's point was always, stick with what God has commanded. We even have this problem in the church today, and this is maybe a whole other subject, but years and years ago, I termed it the new monasticism, in that even good Lutheran Christians are sometimes led to believe, oh, what I do in my daily life, you know, that stuff, just being a good mom or dad, being a good employee, just helping out people, that's good. But the people really doing good works are the people really, really busy up at the church. They're the people who go to all the meetings, who attend all the committees, who do all this stuff. They're the real super Christians. The pastor. Now, there's a guy really doing works pleasing to God. That is such a backwards way of viewing everything. Everybody has his or her own vocation and station in life. And as the Lutheran confessions explain, the woman changing the baby's diaper or cleaning the floor, the man raking out the cow barn is doing a holy work to God because he's a new creation in Christ.
2: There's one term that we have not dealt with, but I think now we are prepared to do so, and that is the term good, because the reformers point out that these good works, good in God's sight, truly good and pleasing in God's sight, are nevertheless, I think they would say, incomplete in this flesh. What do they mean?
3: If we look at works from the perspective of our old Adam, we will recognize in ourselves that even when we try to do good things, we see the selfish motivation at times. We see the, you know, begrudging willingness to do these things. Okay, that's the old Adam that's wanting to drag us down, but don't let that be a source of discouragement. Let it be a good reality check. What is good in us is good only because of Christ. what is there that is good is only because of the gift of God. And that gift of God is given by grace through faith alone. And again, remember what I said, don't spend too much time looking at yourself, either because you're so proud of what you're doing or you become so hung up on how bad a person you are. Now, it's great to admit and confess freely, I am a sinner. But sometimes, Todd, I don't know if you'd agree with me or not, but there almost gets to be a point where people seem to enjoy spending most of their time focusing on, oh, I'm such a bad, bad person. Okay, that's good. You're forgiven. Get on with it. Set your eyes on Jesus. And as Luther says, that kind of trust is a joyful thing. It's a living, daring confidence. So live with joy. Be glad. Be bold. Be happy in this joyful gift you have.
2: Well, the way I've thought about it, and I wonder what your thoughts here are too, that is, and this is probably very common among Christians that you spoke about earlier in our conversation, who have been taught to focus entirely upon themselves and who have been taught that it's really just a matter of learning how to do this thing, the Christian thing, better every day, kind of the self-improvement Christianity, so very common among us, that such a mindset or such a focus as you just mentioned on how incomplete my works are in fact in this life can be paralyzing. Christians might say, you know, I'm not sure I'm ready to do this, even though my neighbor's calling me to do it, because my motivation isn't pure yet. I'm going to wait until I'm really have a pure heart before I go and do this. And they do nothing whatsoever because they recognize the mixed motives with which they do everything. What are your thoughts there?
3: Well, yeah. That would be, I'm chuckling because you're exactly right. This would be falling off the horse on the other side, wouldn't it? I mean, oh, I got to work to save myself, or, oh boy, I don't know, my motives just aren't as, I don't feel joyful right now when I'm doing this. In fact, that kind of irritates the daylights out of me. Oh, you know what? Just do it because God's commanded it. If you can think of no better reason at the moment, that's good enough. I mean, that's kind of what Luther says in the Large Catechism about some of these ways that we conform to the Fourth Commandment and the Third Commandment. I mean, honestly, we're all going to have these peaks and valleys of our spiritual lives, you know, where we might, you know, you and I, and everybody experiences, there's moments when we do something like, oh man, I just enjoyed doing that, and I praise the Lord I had this opportunity, and it just feels great. There's nothing wrong with that. But the opposite of that is also, as you say, sometimes, oh boy, I don't know if I should do it if I don't feel my motives are pure enough. That's ridiculous. You know, in other words, the Nike commercial, just do it.
2: Well, you know, I think of these things in very kind of everyday practical terms, and every parent's been in this position. And I can remember a particular time when the flu bug was going through the Wilkin house, not to get too grotesque here. But, and, you know, we were just getting worn out by this, and we only have two kids. But it finally hit the boy, our son, and it inevitably hits at 3 o'clock in the morning. And by the time when that happened, and I was, you know, called to his side to comfort him and to clean up and things like that, I was so irritated with him and the situation that my motivations were not just mixed. I there's one of the times in my life where I have to say I was doing what a father should do, but I hated doing it for a whole number of reasons. I can't say there was anything in me at that moment that was properly motivated to do what I had to do at 3 o'clock in the morning. Is that the kind of thing you're talking about?
3: Absolutely, Todd. And I would say what a refreshing thing that would be to share from the pulpit with people, because honestly, I remember preaching on good works, and I gave this whole thing about what works really are and vocation. And it was revolutionary to people. And I think it's a very honest human reaction. Now, that doesn't mean you just, you know, you said to yourself at that moment, well, you know what, kid, sorry, but I'm just going to have to go back to bed because I'm hating this, and that's not pleasing to God. No, you say, Lord, help me. You know, it's almost like, Lord, I believe, help my unbelief. I mean, that's probably a real classic practical application of that very thing.
2: Well, it is certainly not something to be reveled in. I mean, the other error would be to say, hey, that's just me. That's how I roll. And I look back on that moment, Paul, to be quite honest with you, with deep regret over how I was reacting to that situation, deep regret and, God willing, repentance.
3: Over. Well, yeah, and I would say that deep regret leads you to godly repentance. And then at that moment, Todd, or even as you reflect on it, for you to hear, Todd, listen to me. Christ loves you. He forgives you. He forgave you. He forgives you now. When that memory comes back to haunt you again, run to the cross again. Lay it down before Jesus. And it's, Lord, I'm yours. Save me. I mean, that's what it comes down to, that passage from the Psalms. Lord, I'm yours. Save me. What a mess I am. What a mess I am. But Lord, you have taken this on your shoulders. You have baptized me. I have your name. I am your child. Give me strength, Lord. I'm going to face this again. Give me strength to get through it and to do what's pleasing to you. Thank you. Thank you so much for your love and forgiveness. And then you just have to move on. It's become really trite, and I know we all get a little queasy with this kind of thing, but honestly, I think parents particularly, the notion of forgiving yourself for the failures of your parenting and for the failures of your children, that's a huge thing. And I think it's very hard for us all to do, frankly. But isn't it great we can do it? And there's the Lord, open arms, come to me, all you who are weak and heavy laden, I will give you rest.
2: Isn't then that exactly what Luther was talking about when he was speaking about the baptized life? A day, not daily in the sense of once a day, but daily in the sense of constant contrition, repentance, and faith.
3: Yes, and I think this is, you know, we started the conversation saying, why don't you Lutherans talk more about works? Maybe it's not so much we don't talk enough about works, but it's how we talk about them that just kind of sounds odd to an ear accustomed to hearing about works constantly with justification as a side note or with Christ on the cross as a past event. We've got to get used to hearing about how the Scriptures speak about works, how St. Paul talks about works. It's always in the context of the new life we are given in Christ, and that's an ongoing gift from God. It's not like God gave it, you know, back when you made a decision in front of an altar or back when you were baptized as an infant. It's an ongoing gift. It's a present reality. It is the source and strength of our life right now. That's why Luther says about faith, it's impossible for it not to be doing good works incessantly. Now, if you're listening to that with ears of, oh, but I'm a sinner, that's going to be scary. But if you're listening to it with ears of, I'm a new creature in Christ, what a great word this is. And then Luther says, faith does not ask whether good works are to be done. Who sits around saying, am I supposed to do good works? No. Before the question's asked, it's already done them. It's constantly doing them. Whoever does not do such works, however, is an unbeliever. He gropes and looks around for faith. That's interesting. Luther says, he gropes and looks around for faith in good works, but knows neither what faith is nor what good works are. Yet he talks and talks and talks with many words about faith and good works. So Luther's almost saying here, you know what? Just shut up already. Get busy and keep your eyes on the cross. That solves the problem.
2: Pastor Paul McCain is our guest, general editor of Concordia of the Lutheran Confessions and publisher and executive director of editorial for Concordia Publishing House based in St. Louis. When we come back another 10 minutes with him to finish up part 5 of our series on the formula of concord, talking about good works. There's another common error. This is probably very common for Christians who will say, you know, good works, we know good works don't get you saved, but don't they keep you saved? Don't they preserve salvation? We'll find out what the formulators had to say about that, if they said anything, right after this.

0: way to heaven.
1: There are nearly 20 million college students in the United States. 40% will stop going to church during college. 50% will never return. 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Why? 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

0: Beautiful, isn't it? Beautiful words of that hymn, Jerusalem, My Happy Home, sung by the Schola Cantorum of St. Peter's in the Loop and playing right now at our 24/7 sacred music station, where you can hear music like this all the time. 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This is the kind of stuff you're going to hear. 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Pastor Paul McCain is our guest. We're concluding our fifth part of our series with him on the Formula of Concord today, Good Works. We were addressing some of the errors that are rejected by the Formula of Concord on Good Works. Now, I don't know if the formulators address this in particular, but it is a common error today. Paul, it goes something like this. I know the good works don't get you saved, but maybe they keep you saved. And in essence, do good works preserve salvation? What did or what would have the formulators have said to that?
1: Well, actually, this comes directly up in this article in the Solid Declaration. There's a whole section on preservation in the faith. So the question is whether good works preserve salvation or whether they are necessary for preserving the faith. This is another issue in dispute, okay? And again, they start by warning. Now, don't let anybody be deceived. Don't let anybody imagine that faith and the righteousness and salvation we have received cannot be lost through sins or wicked deeds. Okay, so let's make that clear. We're not saying it can't be lost because of sin, something the Calvinists don't believe, by the way, with their once saved, always saved thing. Isn't that interesting? In other words, some people imagine a Christian retains faith, God's grace, righteousness, and salvation, even though he indulges his wicked lusts without fear, without

0: in shame. So don't fret over that too much. But if you're going to try to introduce whether or not works are what preserves you to the end, this is very dangerous, because St. Paul in Romans 5:2 ascribes to faith not only our entry into grace, but says that we stand in grace and we boast of the future glory. In other words, and I'm quoting here, he credits the beginning, the middle, and the end to what? To faith alone. Colossians 1:22 to 23. He will present you holy and blameless and above reproach before him if you continue in the faith. St. Peter says, by God's power, you are being guarded through faith for a salvation. All right? And in fact, it's very interesting. In the Solemn Declaration, paragraph 35, they bring up specifically by name the Council of Trent, and they reject what Trent has just declared, that works are necessary for preserving our salvation. And they say that has to be rejected because faith is the only proper way and means through which righteousness and salvation are not only received but preserved. Because wouldn't it be horrible, Todd, to think, well, yep, God saved you, but now it's up to you to make sure you make it to the end. But this explains exactly why a good Roman Catholic theologian absolutely will not be able to answer this question. Can you say with confidence you will be in heaven? I've seen this happen. I saw Robert Preuss ask a world-class Roman theologian that question. The man could not say yes. All he could say was, well, I certainly hope so, I certainly hope so, but I can't be sure because my works, blah, blah, blah. That's a dangerous thing, very dangerous.
1: Precisely what you were talking about several times in our conversation, that a teaching then that robs the believer of comfort.
0: Right, right, and they have to beat this down on both sides of the both sides of the fence, if I can say that. You know what I mean? They have to beat this idea back, coming from Lutherans who are confused, coming from Roman Catholics trying to say these things. This is a very clarifying article. When I was getting ready for this, I thought, oh boy, an article on good works. Actually, this article contains such practical application of everything that has come before, the righteousness of faith. This really is where the rubber starts to hit the road in the formula of Concord.
1: So, and so here's the other side. If they're rejecting the idea that good works preserve salvation, then they also necessarily reject the idea that good works in any sense harm salvation. Something we dealt with before, but they actually address it in some thoughts on Philippians chapter 3. What, in essence, do they have to say there?
0: Yes. You know, what Luther meant when he said that, and Luther did say that, the works are harmful for salvation. If you stop right there, you've got a very perplexing assertion. But what he goes on to say is they are harmful if you want to drag good works into the article of justification, rest your righteousness on them, or trust for salvation on them, that they merit God's grace and will save you. And there, the Formula of Concord says, St. Paul himself answers this, not us, St. Paul, who says and repeats it three times, Philippians 3:7-8, such a person's works are not only useless and a hindrance, but are harmful. Okay? So in that sense, yes, good works can be harmful to your salvation. In believers, good works are signs of salvation when they are done from true causes and for true ends. That is, in the sense in which God requires them of the regenerate. It's God's will and clear command that believers should do good works. He promises a glorious reward for good works. It's interesting. This is, we don't have time to unpack this, but it says several times, rewards in this life and the life to come. So we must reject the idea that, as a flat statement, works are harmful for salvation. They say flat out, that is false and offensive. A person should avoid what is harmful to his salvation with the greatest diligence. So if we really want to say good works are harmful, we're basically telling people, don't do good works, that's harmful. Well, again, this was an overreaction, well-intended, but an overreaction to people trying to say works are necessary for salvation. In fact, the conclusion of this article is very interesting and kind of getting to what maybe a good summary of what we've been talking about. As we talk about all this, and Todd, you said it, some Christians feel paralyzed, like, ooh, I don't know if my work's going to be good. Maybe I shouldn't do it. If it's not pure enough, it's not good enough. Or Todd Wilkin himself, I can't, oh, I hate doing this as a parent. Why am I even doing, oh, no, maybe I should stop. No,

0: Christians should not be frightened away from good works, but should be admonished and urged to do them most diligently. Therefore, that's why this proposition that works are harmful simply can't be tolerated, used, or defended.
1: I'm stunned in the course of our conversation to note how prescient the reformers are in dealing with controversies that still exist among us today.
0: Oh boy, yeah.
1: Just real quickly, with only about 30 seconds, why should lay people pick up this book, not just the Formula Concord, but the entire Book of Concord, Concordia of the Lutheran Confessions, in its latest edition?
0: Well, Todd, when I thought of this project, I know how important the Book of Concord was for me personally. It just was an eye-opening experience to read this rich, deep, comforting, I want to underline the word, comforting doctrine. And I just said, wow, I wish everybody could read this. Unfortunately, this stuff does come in a book that's very intimidating. It's very large. It looks very heavy. It contains a lot of philosophy. And I thought it would be helpful if we could have an edition that was a reader's edition and designed for lay people to help them pick it up and understand what they're reading. And it can be understood. This is not a pastor's book. I mean, the pastor pledges himself to it, but it's not property of pastors. No one else should read it. It is for all Christians to read. I've heard from non-Lutherans who read this book, and they became Lutheran as a result. They said, wow, I read this thing, and I realized Baptist theology is wrong. Presbyterian theology is wrong. Roman Catholicism is wrong. This is explaining God's word properly. So as much as we love the gospel, we're going to love to hear any good teaching that reflects that gospel, and the Book of Concord is jam-packed full of the good news of Jesus Christ.
1: Folks, you can find out more about Concordia of the Lutheran Confessions, a reader's edition of the Book of Concord, at our website, issuesetc.org. 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They have many different editions of Concordia of the Lutheran Confessions. 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He's general editor of Concordia, the Lutheran Confessions. Next week, we'll continue our series on the Formula of Concord, talking with Paul about law and gospel. Paul, thanks for being our guest.
0: Thanks, Todd.
1: 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It looked like a typical Sunday morning at any megachurch. Several hundred people, including families with small children, packed in for an hour of rousing music, an inspirational talk, and quiet reflection. The only thing missing was God. We'll talk about atheist megachurches with Craig Parton after this.

0: 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That's why Issues Etc. is so great.
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1: Do you long for a church where the gospel of the sinner's free justification is front and center, and yet where a robust sacramental life is confessed and lived? Do you long for a church that celebrates the divine service with reverence and joy, but without the unbiblical baggage imposed by a supposedly infallible hierarchy? Do you long for a church that rejoices in the sacred scriptures as the sole basis for the church's teaching and proclamation, and yet values and listens to the witness of the ancient fathers and councils? Do you long for a church that confesses a divinely instituted office of the holy ministry for the giving of the Lord's gifts to his people, and yet values and lifts high the priesthood of all believers? Do you long for a church that has ancient roots and yet contemporary significance? That is, at the same time, Catholic, Orthodox, Evangelical, and Protestant? Welcome to the Lutheran Church. We're what you've been looking for. Check out the Find a Church page at issuesetc.org.
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0: one of the, shall we say, one of those points of genius of the Lutheran Reformation is the recovery of an idea that is implicit in any kind of honest reading of Holy Scripture. It is explicit in some places in Scripture that this is how God deals with his people. Jesus says that repentance and the forgiveness of sins ought to be preached in his name to all nations. What's explicit there? Law and gospel. Here in the sixth part of our series on the formula of concord, we turn to the subject of rightly dividing God's word in terms of law and gospel. Is it the only way to read the Bible, or is it just one among many ways to read the Bible? Joining us, Pastor Paul McCain, publisher and executive director of editorial for Concordia Publishing House based in St. Louis. He's general editor of Concordia, the Lutheran Confessions. Paul, welcome back to Issues, Etc.
1: It's great to be with you again, Todd.
0: This law gospel or law and gospel approach to Holy Scripture, where, I think Luther and others would point out, Scripture contains two great teachings, basically. One is the law that shows us our sin, God's will that shows us our sin. The other being the gospel that shows us Christ's perfect obedience to the law as our Savior. Is this law gospel approach to Scripture just one approach, just one way of reading the Bible among many?
1: Well, I'll answer kind of in a sarcastic way. Yes, it is, and that's exactly why so many Christians go wrong, because they do read it in other ways. So in practice, unfortunately, yes, people get all garbled up in how they approach Scripture. But when it comes down to the proper way to read and understand the Scriptures, as the Lutheran Confessions say, this distinction between law and gospel is a particularly brilliant light, and it serves the purpose of rightly dividing God's word and properly explaining and understanding the Scriptures of the holy prophets and apostles. So given that assertion, we Lutherans, on the basis of the Bible, say this is the way to read and understand the Holy Scriptures. In fact, if you read and understand it in any other way, you're going to go terribly wrong and deprive yourself, actually, at the end of the day, of the gospel comfort that God would have you know and receive through the blessings of Jesus Christ, our Lord.
0: So this is the biblical way to approach the Bible. Is that what you're saying?
1: Yes.
0: They refer to it as an especially brilliant light. That's their language. That gets repeated by another great advocate of distinguishing law and gospel, C.F.W. Walther. It's one of his favorite quotes. What do they mean by that, especially brilliant light?
1: Well, you know what it's like to walk into a dark room. You can feel your way around. Maybe you'll come out okay. Chances are the least is going to happen is you're going to bruise your shins pretty badly, or you might fall right on your face and break your arm because you stumble around. You can't find your way clear through the things in the room. But the minute that light goes on, you say, oh, now I see. Oh, now I get it. In fact, I'm saying that on purpose because in the New Testament, St. Paul refers to how the gospel is like lifting the veil from Moses' face. And what he was referring to is the Old Testament practice where Moses would approach the people of God, and after spending so much time with Yahweh, the Lord, his face actually began to shine. So he'd have to put that veil down before he spoke to his fellow Israelites, and because they couldn't handle it. You know, that old movie, Few Good Men, you can't handle the truth. I mean, without the proper distinction between law and gospel, we cannot handle the truth of God's word. We misunderstand it, and we'll never fully get it right.
0: So I gave a very brief kind of a paraphrased version of the difference, the distinction between law and gospel. Give us a better definition than the one I provided here a few minutes ago.
1: Well, I mean, your definition is a very good working definition. It, you know, shows SOS as another way of putting it. The law shows us our sins. The gospel shows us our Savior. If people keep that point in mind and then begin to unpack it as they grow in their understanding, that's a pretty good definition. But a more detailed definition would simply be, as the Lutheran Confessions do, they have a nice way of saying this, anything in the Bible or everything in the Scriptures that refers to our sin, reproving our sin, that is law. The law speaks specifically to behavior, namely our bad behavior, the fact that we're lost and condemned sinners. Everything in Scripture that comforts us and that offers us God's favor and grace to sinners, as we are, is properly called the gospel. Now, I just said something there that's very important. I use the phrase properly called the gospel. One of the big problems that the Lutheran Church faced at this time, and we still face today, is that in the Bible itself, the word gospel is used in a wide sense, and it's used in a narrow, specific sense. So also the word repentance is used in a wide sense and in a very specific sense. And one way to go terribly wrong is not understanding that sometimes when you see the word gospel in the Bible, it refers to the whole counsel of God. The proper use of the word, the most specific use, is to refer to the good, joyful message that God does not punish our sin, but forgives them for the sake of Christ.
0: So take us back into just a little bit of the history on this, because one of the great benefits of having these confessions, and the Formula of Concord in particular, is that we know what exactly they were arguing about. They make this very, very clear, and they're also very careful to define their terms. What was the controversy at the time of the Formula of Concord regarding long gospel?
1: Well, it's interesting. This issue of what is the law, what is repentance, what is the gospel, how do you lead a person to conversion by the power of the Holy Spirit, this came up immediately during Luther's lifetime himself. Luther had to go round and round on this issue with groups that were termed antinomian, people anti the law. They believe that a person is converted and comes to know their sin through the preaching of the gospel. So they got this all garbled up. So this controversy is probably one of the oldest the Lutheran Church faced. It started in the 1520s already. But again, after Luther's death, all this was exacerbated. And this is kind of a continuation of everything we've talked about so far in terms of controversies in the Book of Concord. The whole discussion about the righteousness of faith, the free will, good works, this is all coming to a culmination here in this article on the law and gospel, and then we'll talk about next time the third use of the law. That's a whole separate issue. But all these things came about because people were confusing law with gospel. Some people said Christians don't need to hear law anymore. There is no more law for Christians. Other people said, well, the gospel is a way people are led to recognize their sin because they see Jesus die and they realize they're sinful. It just is a big garbled mess. And it may not seem that way at first, but as we go on in this conversation, I think we're going to unpack how you have to keep very clear the difference between the pointing out of sin, that the Holy Spirit uses the law to move you to recognize that you are a lost person, you're totally condemned in God's eyes, and then uses the gospel, good news, to tell you about God's grace and favor through Christ.
0: Pastor Paul McCain is our guest. This is part six of our series with him on the Formula of Concord, the last great document of the Lutheran Confessions. Today we're talking about law and gospel. I'm Todd Wilkin. This is Issues, Etc. Thanks to the following congregations for standing with us by joining the Issues Etc. 300. Redeemer Lutheran, Mandeville, Louisiana. Our Savior Lutheran, Whitefish Bay, Wisconsin. Christ Lutheran, Sioux Falls, South Dakota. Emmanuel Lutheran, Louisville, Nebraska. Grace Lutheran, Warminster, Pennsylvania. Trinity Lutheran, Valonia, Indiana. Emmanuel Lutheran, Pensacola, Florida, St. Athanasius Lutheran, Vienna, Virginia, and Emmaus Lutheran, St. Louis, Missouri. 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
0: Welcome back to Issues Etc. I'm Todd Wilkin. Pastor Paul McCain is our guest. Part 6 of our series on the formula of concord. Today, we're talking about rightly dividing God's word in terms of law and gospel. Picking up where we left off, Paul, the 16th century reformers really wanted to make sure that their terms were defined carefully, especially the term gospel. Where do they take us?
1: Well, it's very interesting how they first deal with this clarification of terms, and they set forth very accurately, by the way, that disagreement often comes because people don't realize that the term gospel is not always used and understood in one and the same sense. And they go on to explain that it's used in two different ways, in the scriptures themselves, also in ancient teachers, also in modern church teachers, and here they're referring to Luther and their own movement. Sometimes the word gospel is used to refer to the entire doctrine that Scripture teaches, as the Book of Concord says, the entire doctrine of Christ our Lord, which he proclaimed in his ministry. And they give a good example. For instance, let me read this verse from Mark 1:1. The beginning of the gospel of Jesus Christ, the Son of God. Now, does that mean the only thing you're going to read about in Mark is Jesus died for your sins? No. The word gospel there refers to a book, an actual document that accounts, that provides an account of the life and ministry of Jesus Christ. So there the word gospel is used to refer to an entire body of teaching. Okay? Now, in another way, for instance, when Jesus says, proclaim the gospel to the whole creation, does he mean only tell them about the forgiveness of sins? No, he's talking about tell them all that I've taught you. And the Book of Concord says he compressed the sum of this doctrine into a few words, okay? But this is the gospel in its wide sense. We're going to refer to a wide sense and a narrower sense. So gospel in wide sense actually is law and gospel. I hope that makes sense to the hearers. Law specifically, gospel specifically, equals gospel in a wide sense. Okay, that's how the Bible sometimes uses the word gospel. Okay, they're not at that point referring to the distinction between law and gospel. However, in its proper sense, okay, and again, I'm using that word very carefully, very deliberately, in its proper sense, in its most correct sense, or perhaps more helpfully now, I'm going to say the gospel in its narrow specific sense does not refer to a preaching of repentance by which people come to know their sin, but only to the preaching of God's grace. In other words, when Christ says, repent and believe in the gospel, the word gospel there is very specific and very narrow, referring to the fact Jesus is saying, in other words, you know, the law is going to show you your sin. Repent. Now, turn to the source of comfort and promise and hope and forgiveness. It is the good news. It is the gospel that I am the atoning sacrifice for the sins of the world. So you see what I'm saying, that the gospel can be used in a wider sense to refer to an entire body of doctrine or teaching in the Bible, or even books of the Bible, the Gospels of Matthew, Mark, Luke, John. But in its specific sense, as we're talking about it today, when it comes to distinguishing between law and gospel, the gospel is purely the joyful good news of the forgiveness of sins received by grace through faith alone.
0: Paul, they also want to clearly define the term repentance, since, as you mentioned before, repentance is, even the definition of repentance, is being challenged by those who thought repentance is brought about by the preaching of the good news of the gospel.
1: Yes, and this is very interesting. And that Bible verse from Mark 1:15 helps us understand that repentance is also sometimes used in the scripture in a wider sense to include both the act of recognizing sin and repenting for it, feeling truly sorry for it, and then also the conversion worked by the Holy Spirit through the proclamation of the good news. Let me say that again. Repentance can also be used in a wide sense to refer to both the specific sense of repentance and conversion. In other words, it can be used to refer to the entire conversion of an individual. For instance, Luke 13:15. Unless you repent, you will all likewise perish. That's Jesus saying that. Now, was Jesus really saying that all there is to salvation is realizing you're a sinner? No. He's referring to the entire process of repentance, by which you know your sins because you examine yourself against the law, and the conversion that is worked by the Holy Spirit through the good news of the forgiveness of sins. Also in Luke 15:7, Jesus says, there will be more joy in heaven over one sinner who repents. Now, is Jesus there meaning, oh, the angels are happy because a person has recognized his or her sin? Well, I'm sure they're happy about that, but that's not the whole story. So here, repents refers to the entire process. So, again, we have to be very careful to understand that sometimes it's used in a wide sense. Now, in its most proper sense, okay, in its most proper, distinct sense, to repent, and here I'm quoting from the Book of Concord, Article 5, Law and Gospel, Solid Declaration, Paragraph 8 to be specific. To repent means nothing other than to truly acknowledge sins. Wow, I am a sinner. I have sinned. To be heartily sorry for them. Lord, I feel terrible about it. And to stop doing them, okay? This knowledge comes only from the law, all right? And it goes on to say, it's not enough for saving conversion to God if faith in Christ is not added. In other words, if that's where we leave people, you are sinful. You need to be sorry for sins. You need to stop sinning. We haven't led them to Christ and the gospel. We've simply led them to know they're sinners. That's great as far as it goes, but for conversion, for salvation, we preach the merits of Christ to repentant sinners who have been terrified by the preaching of the law, and we proclaim the forgiveness of sins. We don't do this to people who are just self-secure in their own works, but to people who are troubled and bothered by their sins. And here again, we're back to the constant drumbeat in the Book of Concord, specifically the formula of Concord, that if we don't keep law and gospel clear, law in a specific sense, gospel in its specific sense, we hurt troubled sinners. We take comfort away from the very persons for whom God wishes to extend the good news comfort of the forgiveness of sins.
0: So do they say that these things, at least initially in how God's word is being applied generally in preaching, that these things ought to come in this order necessarily, that first repentance is preached by the law, mm-hmm. then the forgiveness of sins by the gospel?
1: You know, this is a very interesting question, Todd, and it's actually being discussed by a number of us confessional Lutheran pastors right now. Honestly, a number of us were taught that the distinction between law and gospel consists in a sermon outline. In other words, if you get the law first and the gospel second, you've properly distinguished them. But in my own case, in my own experience, when I got out as a brand new preacher, I began to read the sermons of many of our Lutheran fathers, many of the ancient church fathers. I mean, just reading the epistles of Paul, you begin to realize, wait a minute, the proper distinction between law and gospel is not a matter of chronology in a sermon. It's a matter of properly distinguishing them. Just this last Sunday, I heard a sermon where the preacher kept going back and forth between law and gospel, law and gospel, law and gospel. They kind of flowed back and forth. Because, again, the point is, any time I am being shown my sin, it's law. Any time I'm being shown the forgiveness of, or I shouldn't say shown, being given the forgiveness of sins through the good news of Jesus, that's gospel. That can happen. You know, there wouldn't, put it this way, there wouldn't be anything wrong with the pastor starting by describing salvation in Christ at the beginning of the sermon. I've heard that done before. Then they go on to unpack that, and then you get a lot of law. Then you get a lot of gospel. And we also like to say that we need to not only distinguish properly, but make sure that the gospel predominates in a sermon. And again, in my own personal case, I used to think that was actually a matter of doing a word count. In other words, if I have 200 words of law and 201 words of gospel, whew, I properly distinguish and the gospel is predominating. I had a professor years ago, Kurt Marquardt, I think many of the listeners might remember him, who said a sermon could be all law, and then at the very end there's one sentence of powerful gospel, and the gospel's predominated. And that, you know, at first when I heard that, I was like, are you crazy? That can't be possible. So again, I think we got to get away from measuring. You know, measuring itself is kind of a law exercise, and just make sure that we're properly preaching law specifically and gospel specifically, and make sure that the gospel always has the last word, you know? There's ways of beating people up with the law or preaching the gospel in kind of a whiny way that you actually turn into law. So I guess I'm opening up a whole can of worms here, Todd, but that's a very good question. I think there's a lot of conversation going on right now about that.
0: To keep it at its very basic level, you mentioned before that at the very least, the distinction between law and gospel in the right reading, preaching, and application of God's word means that both will be preached.
1: Both will be preached. Both will be heard. You know, it's tempting sometimes for a pastor to get up in a pulpit, and not that you've ever had this thought, Todd, but sometimes you're just, darn it, you're ticked off at this congregation. What is wrong with these people? It is very tempting at that moment to really slam them with the law. I'll tell them what they need to hear. We have to understand that, A, first of all, we're not the ones in charge of how the Word of God is used. God says, my Word will go forth, and it will never return to me void. It's the Holy Spirit's Word, okay? Law and gospel are distinguished. They're not separated. We have to be careful we don't treat these as somehow some kind of a odd ontological two different species of God's Word. It's not. It's law and gospel. And it's very tempting for a pastor to think, I'm ticked off today. I'm really going to hammer them. And guess what? You end up doing that, and you don't give them the gospel. We let the Holy Spirit do his work. We preach the law in such a way that it's so stern, it's so clear, that nobody can sit there and have an excuse. One of the worst things I hate as a pastor is when someone walks out and says to me, boy, Pastor, I'm glad you said that. There's a lot of people here who needed to hear that. Have you ever heard that before? That's a horrible indictment of my sermon and me. I've done something wrong. If anybody leaves that church feeling smug and proud of himself or herself, my goal is to comfort consciences. There might be a smug hypocrite sitting there, and frankly, as much as I would hate to realize that's the fact, I can't control that, but I can use the Word of God properly so that people hear the law clearly, hear the gospel clearly, and as Jesus says in the parable of the tax collector and the publican, that man went home justified.
0: Pastor Paul McCain is our guest. He's publisher and executive director of editorial for Concordia Publishing House based in St. Louis, general editor of Concordia, the Lutheran Confessions, part 6 of our series on the formula of Concord today, Law and Gospel.
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7: In the 1500s, the Reformers grieved over the view people had of their callings in life, believing work done for the church superior to work done anywhere else. 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
0: Welcome back to Issues Etc. Halfway through our conversation here with Pastor Paul McCain, part 6 of our series on the final document in the Lutheran Confessions from the 16th century, the formula of concord. Today we're talking about the topic of law and gospel. Paul, since we're going through misconceptions, another one that I think is, it's not often acknowledged in the blatant terms I'm going to state it in, but it is, I think, all too common, sadly, so, about law and gospel. That is, well, if the gospel is good news, then the law is bad, and even perhaps to be avoided if we're going to be gospel preachers.
1: That's very well said. And again, I've been having conversations with some of my brother pastors, and we're all beginning to realize, you know, we kind of have thought that. I mean, the law is bad, the gospel is good, so I need to talk more about the good than the bad. That's a simplistic way of summarizing it. But yet, you know, I think you're exactly right, Todd, that we forget the law of God, as we sing in one of the hymns, is good and wise. And throughout the Old Testament, particularly in the Psalms, King David's always saying, I delight in the law of the Lord. You know, I love the law of the Lord. And I used to hear that and think, oh, how can he love the law? It's just law. All it's ever good for is telling me what a horrible, horrible sinner I am. And it just scares me to death. And I think we begin to forget that in Christ, if anyone is in Christ, he is a new creation, okay? So the new me loves the law because, A, it's God's word, it's God's eternal will, it's what God's all about, and B, the law is my guide to understand, so I don't go running off on my own silly devices, what it is to serve God, what it is to obey him, what it is to serve my neighbor in love. So I just, you know, I was bumping into a Facebook conversation the other day where there was a dear Christian woman who was so troubled by the fact that she has the opportunity to do good work. She could only think in terms of law is always bad, and anytime I hear anything about a good work, I just feel terrible because I know I can never measure up. Well, she's right, okay? But somehow she had been led to believe that you know, we talk about the distinction between the old man and the new man, and it's almost as if she forgot that she is a new creation in Christ. So, again, that's really the gospel not having its way with us. If we really walk around always, always, always focusing on the fact that we're just so horrible, we can't even think of doing good works because anything we even think of is tainted by sin, therefore we shouldn't even think about it, we shouldn't talk about it, something's gone wrong here. So that's not the proper distinction between law and gospel.
0: If only the law is preached, what is the result?
1: You and I must be looking at the same page here. Literally, I'm looking at paragraph 10 in the Solid Declaration, Article 5, where it says, merely preaching the law without Christ either makes proud people who imagine they can fulfill the law by outward works or forces them to despair. In other words, if you preach the law, the chances are you're going to have somebody sitting there saying, just like the rich young man said to Jesus, well, I've done all these things. Or the Pharisee in the temple, I thank God I'm not like this tax collector. You know, I've given a tenth of everything I own, blah, blah, blah. He actually believed he'd fulfilled the law. Or you beat people down with the law where they just utterly despair. You know, there comes a point where, you know, you start, just look what happens when you have to pop your dog on its little behind or slap its nose. My goodness, it's like the world's come to an end. If all we ever do is give people the law, they're either going to become smug hypocrites, proud, thinking they've actually fulfilled it, or can do it merely by outward works, or it forces people to despair.
0: If only the gospel is preached, what is the result?
1: Now, that's where it gets a little tricky, because this is exactly the source of controversy in Luther's day. There were people who said we should only preach the gospel to Christians. In other words, Christians should only hear the gospel, but the reason I'm saying that's a little tricky is because I don't think they were using the word gospel in the sense that the Lutheran confessions are urging it be used properly. They were including in gospel law. In other words, they thought part of the gospel was telling people, helping them recognize their sin. That's why the confessions are so careful to say, don't mix up the definitions. Yes, there is a wide sense in which gospel can refer to all these things, or more specifically, how repentance can refer to knowing your sin and then also being converted. But let's be careful we don't confuse it. But the problem with preaching only gospel to people is, why should they believe it? What? Okay, that's nice to hear about the man who died for sins, okay. But if you don't preach the law, people don't understand. They need the good news of the gospel, okay? They have sinned against God through their thought, through their word, through their deed. We need to be terrified of our sins. We need to face up to the fact that we deserve nothing but punishment, okay? That we're born dead in trespasses and sin, that only hellfire awaits us upon our death. That's all law. That's why we say in our Lutheran circles, the law must be preached in its full severity so the gospel can be preached and can be heard in its full sweetness. You know how you felt on Thanksgiving Day, maybe after the big meal served, and someone says, okay, who's ready for dessert? You're like, oh, I can't eat another bite. Well, that's called satiety. You know, if we don't understand that we are always poor, starving sinners before God, then all this wonderful good news, the great dessert, we won't want it. We just, I've had enough. Thanks, God. No, you know, I can go on my way now. So I'm giving kind of a long, rambling answer. But, yeah, if you only preach gospel in a specific sense, you've given no people any reason to actually believe it.
0: And I think we had an example of this recently. A book came out from a female pastor in the Evangelical Lutheran Church in America who's made kind of a name for herself, Nadia Bowles Weber. Her book called Pastrix. We had the opportunity on the program to examine some of her preaching and then to talk to Chris Rosebrough of Fighting for the Faith about it, who actually has a chapter in her book devoted to him because they know one another.
1: Interesting.
0: I asked Chris, you know, what you don't hear this preacher talk about is sin. She does a really good job of explaining the good news of the gospel, but she won't call sin sin. She happens to have, you know, a very inclusive LGBT friendly congregation, and she preaches the cross, but she doesn't preach sin. Chris's kind of very basic cut to the bone response to that was she's pronouncing absolution without confession. What do you make of that?
1: I think that's extremely well said. And frankly, I think at that point, the gospel becomes more therapeutic for bad feelings than the proclamation of sins. And what I mean by that is, oh, you also, you know, I know you people feel bad and all this stuff. I'm going to cheer you up today with the gospel. Oh, I couldn't say it better than Chris did, but that would be my diagnosis, the gospel as therapeutic healing for bad feelings. You know, in the Lutheran Confessions, and we talked about this when we talked about good works, the Lutheran Confessions are very clear that we have to also exhort people not to be deceived by thinking, oh, yeah, I've heard the gospel. Sure, yeah, I believe that. Now I'm ready to go off and just do whatever I want because I've got the gospel. It warns against what they call the Epicurean delusion, that some people imagine that faith and the righteousness and salvation that they've received can be lost through no sins or wicked deeds, even intentional and willful ones, but that a Christian, although he indulges his wicked lust without fear and shame, resists the Holy Ghost, purposely engages in sin against conscience, yet nonetheless retains faith, God's grace, righteousness, and salvation. So the proper distinction between law and gospel is not just kind of a get-out-of-jail-free card, and you can just go on your merry way. We need to be very, very careful about this, that we're talking about damning sin. We're playing with fire when we talk that way. The good news is good news precisely because it rescues us from the coming wrath. It rescues us from our own sin and death. It's the life preserver God is throwing to us. He doesn't just throw it to us and say, okay, just keep thrashing around in the water some more because I've thrown this to you. Everything's fine now. I mean, God wants to pull us out of this, keep us out of this, preserve us in the true faith until life everlasting, as we tell communicants after they've received the Lord's Supper.
0: Is part of the problem today, as we who have received now the formula of Concord as our confession as well, is that we don't look carefully enough into the particular history of that term antinomian, that it meant something very, very specific to the Reformers. It meant those who were denying the place of the law in Christian preaching and teaching, but still wanted to keep for somehow repentance. And so they turned gospel ultimately into law, even while claiming to be against the law.
1: Well, yeah, that's a very interesting observation that antinomianism, for all it wants to keep the law away from the gospel, actually turns the gospel into a new law. In this sense, because they've got to preach repentance for sins, okay? And if they don't understand there's a distinction between repentance for one's sins and the conversion God works for the good news, you begin to mingle elements of the law with the gospel. And again, the Book of Concord's constant concern is that we must do nothing to deprive people of the comfort that they need, the cheering good news that those who are terrified by their sins need to hear. If you interject law into gospel, the devil is very crafty and tricky. He's going to use that against people to trip them up, either make them smug, secure hypocrites, or people who are just absolutely finally going to despair because they can't measure up. They can't live up to the demands. In fact, this was even used. The Roman Catholic Church talked about the evangelical canons, the evangelical new laws that Jesus has made up. What a horrible thing. Again, gospel is good news precisely because it's outside of us, it's in spite of us, it's for us, it's about the salvation Christ has won for us and gives to us.
0: We'll take a break when we come back. More with Pastor Paul McCain on this Monday afternoon, December the 2nd, part 6 of our series on the Formula of Concord, the last document of the 16th century Lutheran confessions. We're talking today about law and gospel. Then Pastor Tom Baker will join us. We'll be in Luke chapter 1, teaching a Sunday school lesson on Mary visiting Elizabeth. Stay tuned.
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0: Welcome back to Issues, Etc. I'm Todd Wilkin. We're talking with Pastor Paul McCain of Concordia Publishing House, where he is general editor of Concordia, the Lutheran Confessions, and executive director of editorial, about law and gospel. It's part of our series with him on the Formula of Concord, part 6 today, this Monday afternoon, December the 2nd. Since it is a new month, we have a new Issues, Etc. book of the month. It's called When Was Jesus Really Born? Early Christianity, the Calendar, and the Life of Jesus. Now, there are very few births that are as well attested historically as the birth of Jesus Christ. But that doesn't mean we can necessarily easily put our finger down on a date for his birth. It certainly isn't 0 BC. That doesn't make a lot of sense. But the question as to when he was born is really rather complicated. It's not as though there isn't an answer, but the answer is not easily derived. That's why the latest book that we have chosen for the Issues, Etc., Book of the Month for December, When Was Jesus Really Born, is a perfect one, especially in this Advent going into Christmas season. Find out more about this book at our website, issuesetc.org, or call Concordia Publishing House, 1-800-325-3040, 1-800-325-3040. Ask for the Issues, Etc., Book of the Month for December, When Was Jesus Really Born? Paul, before the break, we were talking about various misconceptions and we were talking about how it is that when antinomianism, the topic of this kind of the behind this curtain topic of our conversation here, rears its ugly head, it tends to turn the gospel into, as you said before the break, a new law. I was recently reading Friedrich Bente, and he's the historian of the Lutheran Confessions, and he had this insight. He said something like the cocoon of antinomianism always bursts into anti-gospelism. Is that what you were saying before the break?
1: Yes, I think so, because try as they might, there is always a law. So if you reject the fact that Christians are still to hear the law, guess what? You're going to turn the gospel into the law, because there's just no way to avoid, because as we talked at the beginning of the show, in spite of anybody's efforts, the law, proper distinction between law and gospel is that brilliant light. You've got to preach law. You've got to preach law so you can preach gospel. There's just no two ways about it. And if you don't, the gospel becomes mixed up with the law, and you end up getting everything all garbled up for people.
0: We've done a little bit of the history, but we haven't mentioned the guy that the confessions don't mention, because, as you pointed out several times in the series, they don't mention names very often,
1: right,
0: especially of the opponents. Who was Agricola?
1: Well, Agricola was a brilliant man, but he and Luther started to butt heads on these issues, and it led to a very interesting series of disputations called the Antinomian Disputations, where Luther has to really walk through these issues carefully. And this Agricola guy just did not go away. I mean, Luther even started to call him Grickle and make all kinds of little jokes about his name. But these disputations that Luther participated in his life, in his lifetimes, became pivotal for resolving these things after his death. Because in those disputations, Luther has to make very clear, and this was repeated, by the way, in the apology of the Augsburg Confession, which years later is now cited specifically by the formula itself. In other words, the apology says, in the preaching of repentance, it is not enough to preach the law or the word that convicts of sin. The gospel must be added, okay? So the two doctrines always belong together. Agricola just said, well, Christians are free from the law, therefore we should never talk about the law with Christians. It's always gospel. And Luther had an interesting way of putting it. He said, some people are great Easter preachers, but terrible Pentecost preachers. And what he meant was, we're doing a great job explaining to people how they're saved, what Jesus did on the cross to save them, but some people absolutely shy away from talking about the implications of all that good news for our Christian life. And this is a great segue, by the way, Todd, in maybe next week's episode on the third use of the law, because that's a whole interesting discussion there as well. But the law still has a place in the life of the Christian. Now, as both old man and new man, the Christian uses it to beat down his old man, and the new man delights in the law of the Lord, okay? And on his law we meditate day and night. So I'm kind of talking my way around because I don't want to get too much into the third use of the law, but this was a problem even in Luther's day.
0: We've talked about the law and gospel, but I think the Formula of Concord is very careful at the end of its treatment of this, when it has a section called using law and gospel,
1: yes,
0: where they say, look, this isn't about preachers getting up and telling you about the law or about the gospel, but and how they work, but actually applying law and gospel. Take us there.
1: Yes, exactly. And this gets to the point made in paragraph 24 of Article 5, and I'll just quote, these two doctrines, law and gospel, we believe and confess, should always be diligently taught, okay, and preaching is teaching. We don't need to get into that debate right now, but must be preached and taught in God's church forever with the proper distinction. And they have a beautiful summary. Through the preaching of the law and its threats, the hearts of impenitent people are terrified, so that they may be brought to a knowledge of their sins and to repentance. Now, this is a beautiful pastoral phrase here. This must not be done in such a way that they lose heart and despair. In other words, it's not the pastor's job to just beat people bloody from the pulpit. And this is a very interesting observation, probably needs its own show. And then the confession cite Galatians 3, the law was our guardian, okay, was our guardian until Christ came in order that we might be justified by faith. So they just say, people must be comforted and strengthened again by the preaching of the Holy Gospel about Christ our Lord to those who believe the gospel. Listen to this wonderful good news. God forgives all their sins. He adopts them as children for his sake, and out of pure grace, without any merit on their part, justifies and saves them. But then they add a necessary caution. However, he does not do this in such a way that they may abuse God's grace and may sin, hoping for more grace, Romans 6:1. He talks about this St. Paul does in 2 Corinthians 3:6-9 as well. So the concern is, toward the end of this section, we need to make sure that Christians are never deprived of the true comfort they have in the gospel against the law's terrors. And they say, if that happens, what have we done? We've opened the door again to the papacy. A very interesting observation, very timely then, as well as now, frankly. Therefore, the true and proper distinction between law and gospel must be taught and preserved with all diligence.
0: There are some who would contend, Paul, that while it was a great way of reading the Bible, and it really is useful in a historical sense for the reformers, and we got to stay with it and teach it, there are other ways to read the Bible. There may even be superior ways to divide the word of rightly divide the word of truth, so to speak. What do you say to those? Because the confessors say there forever till the end of the world this should be applied.
1: That is a very dangerous road to walk down. I've heard someone even say this, that we have a better distinction now. It's more helpful in our context than the distinction between law and gospel. I wish I could use a more technical, polite term, but that's the biggest bunch of baloney I've ever heard in my life. When I first heard that, I was like, what? It's not a confessional Lutheran sentiment. The proper distinction between law and gospel is that brilliant light. Now, we can talk about other distinctions Scripture makes, and they make all kinds of distinctions. But this is the essential, most important distinction, and as the Book of Concord says, and as you've repeated, we've got to diligently teach this forever to the end of the world, all right? The true and proper distinction between the law and gospel must be taught and preserved with all diligence. That's why, and here comes a plug for a CPH product, the newest translation of C.F.W. Walter's book on law and gospel is absolutely brilliant. It's a great translation. Walther just is in his own voice is finally heard. It is so lively. It's so compelling. It's so powerful. It's a must read for every pastor, of course, but I would say for every layperson who wants to wrap his or her arms around this distinction even further.
0: How would you respond to someone, and this usually comes from the refugee from Pop American Christianity, and God love them, they have been beaten down by the law, they've been gummed to death with kind of a toothless law Sunday after Sunday. They say to you, and they've come to Lutheranism, and they say to you, look, I've heard enough law in evangelicalism to last me a lifetime, I don't want to hear anymore. How would you respond with just a couple minutes here, Paul?
1: Well, I'd say I doubt they've really heard the law in its full severity. And I doubt they, even more, I doubt they've ever heard the gospel in its full sweetness. You can't have one without the other. What happens to many of these Christians in evangelical churches is they are led to believe that justification is a moment in the past, usually a decision they've made that has no application to their life today. We Lutherans say that it's an ongoing thing. We are saved, we are forgiven, we are preserved in the faith by the same means at all times, through law, through gospel, which, again, where we started, SOS, the law shows us our sins, the gospel shows us our Savior. And we'll get into this next week with the third use of the law. There's a way to hear about our life of new obedience in such a way that it does not...

0: editorial for Concordia Publishing House based in St. Louis. He is also general editor of Concordia, the Lutheran Confessions. Next time, we're going to continue our series with Paul on the formula of Concord. We'll be talking with him about the third use of the law. It fits beautifully with everything we've discussed so far today. Paul, thank you very much for being our guest.
1: My pleasure, Todd. Really appreciate it.
0: When we come back, we're going to be teaching a Sunday school lesson as we do early every week here on Issues, Etc. Pastor Tom Baker will be with us. We're going to be in Luke chapter 1, beginning at the 25th verse. Actually, three things to talk about. The Annunciation, where the angel Gabriel visits Mary. Then Mary visits Elizabeth. And then Mary has a song we call the Magnificat. And we'll talk about that after this with Pastor Tom Baker.
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In the course of studying this confession from the 16th and 17th century, the formula of Concord, a lot of it has been pretty boilerplate stuff. It doesn't trouble you too much. You learn a lot here in looking at what the 16th century reformers, the battles that they fought, the controversies that they had to answer. And then you come to points in their theology that are more difficult to understand. We might say in modern parlance more nuanced, although I don't think it's a matter of nuance. It's a matter of simply standing squarely with what Scripture teaches, as hard as it may be to hear. One of those things that is sometimes the source of perennial confusion is the so-called third use of the law. The Reformers will say something like this in the Formula of Concord: because of these fleshly lusts, God's truly believing, elect, and regenerate children need the daily instruction and admonition, warning and threatening of the law in this life. And to some, that sounds like, well, less than Lutheran, right, coming from the Lutheran confessions. Joining us for part 7 of our series on the Formula of Concord today, the third use of the law, Pastor Paul McCain, publisher and executive director of editorial for Concordia Publishing House.

0: House based in St. Louis, general editor of Concordia, the Lutheran Confessions. Paul, welcome back to Issues, Etc.
1: Hey, great to be with you again, Todd.
0: We're going to have to outline the three uses of the law here, but this third use of the law, I think a good introduction is to kind of see it in view of what Scripture and the Confessions teach about who the Christian is after conversion, after regeneration. What's the relationship of this question we're going to talk about for the next hour and kind of the Christian after he's a Christian?
1: Yeah, it's very important to keep in mind simply the fact that Scripture states that if anyone is in Christ, that's a believer, that's a regenerate person, he is a new creation. You know, all the old has passed away, the new has come, etc. However, at the same time, the Scripture clearly teaches that even though we are new creations in Christ, we still have clinging to us what we refer to as the old sinful flesh or the old Adam or the flesh, as it's referred to in Scripture, referring to the fact that we still retain the sinful human nature. That does not disappear in conversion or regeneration. It's not as if that just goes away and now we're just, you know, on our merry way in a state of perfection. So that's very important to keep in mind. But the new person in Christ is a result of regeneration.
0: So if we're going to talk about the third use, let's talk about all the uses, because they all come together all the time. What are the three uses of the law as the Confessions outline them?
1: Yeah, and the Lutheran Confessions provide a very helpful way of thinking about them. First of all, they say that there is a first use of the law. And I guess one thing we should say, too, one could argue rightly that we need to be careful in our language. It's not really our use so much as it is the Holy Spirit's way of using the law in our lives or in the lives of people in general. So the Lutheran Confessions state that God's law is useful, first of all, because external discipline and decency are maintained by it against wild, disobedient people. What do they mean by that? Generally speaking, most people will stop at a red light and not willfully drive through it, regardless of whether or not they're a Christian. It doesn't matter. We have laws to kind of keep us on the straight and narrow when we drive our car, so also in our lives. And so traditionally, we refer to this first use of the law as a sort of curb against gross outbursts of sin. And where those gross outbursts of sin occur, God has given to the kingdom of the left, the political realm and rule in this world, the authority to punish sin and bring people to justice. Okay, so that's a first use of the law, just to kind of beat back all the craziness out there because of sin. The second use of the law in our Lutheran theology, based on Holy Scriptures, is the use that we refer to as the chief use of the law, namely, through the law, the Holy Spirit brings people to a knowledge of their sin. And elsewhere it's referred to that the law is always accusing us of sin. That is true. And then there's a third use of the law, which pertains specifically and explicitly to those who have been born anew by God's Spirit. The Lutheran Confessions state that when people have been born anew, converted to the Lord, and the veil of Moses has been lifted from them, that means now they're able to understand, quote, they live and walk in the law, Psalm 119. Psalm 119 is full of passages that state how much the psalmist loves the law of the Lord. And this is where the chief controversy arose that this article takes care of. Some theologians at the time felt that there is to be no preaching or teaching of the law or about this third and final use to Christians. Okay, one side said the regenerate never really have to hear about this new obedience. That is, they should not be taught or exhorted to do the good works that they ought to walk in from the law. Okay, and this side said the good works should not be encouraged from the law. And since the regenerate are free in Christ and according to the new man do everything spontaneously, just as the sun by itself just gives off its light, so we should never really talk to Christians about the law. The other side, the side that the Book of Concord affirms, is that the truly believing are certainly moved by God's Spirit. According to the inner man, they do it from a free spirit, but we need this law because, as we said at the very beginning, we are not 100% new man in Christ. We have the taint of the ongoing results of the flesh. So we need this sure rule and standard of godly life. And they conclude by saying, the law shows how to order a life in accordance with God's eternal and unchangeable will. Who would even give a hoot about doing that? The regenerate, the ones who have been born again in Christ.
0: There's also a relationship between this question, and you can hardly talk about them separately, really, and the question we took up last time with you, the proper distinction between law and gospel. How would you describe that?
1: Yes, that's a very, very good point. In fact, we're basically concluding with this discussion, what we started before. All of these couple issues on good works and the third use of law are all part and parcel of what was called the antinomian controversy. And antinomianism takes on a very crass, overt form and then also a very subtle form. But the relationship between the law and gospel, and the article on law and gospel, too, so we have good works, law and gospel, third use of law, they're all part and parcel of resolving this antinomian controversy. We only talk about good works and doing good works as a law issue, okay? The gospel is not, and this might come as a shock to some people, the gospel is not a new law, okay? In other words, if we turn the gospel into, quote, guidelines for living, we've distorted the specific meaning of the gospel, and we talked about this before. You have to be very careful to understand the context in which words are being used. Sometimes the word gospel is used in a very wide sense to include, for instance, the Gospel of St. John, which contains law and gospel. But specifically, the gospel is purely good news, the proclamation, the announcement, the transmission, the imputation of the righteousness of Christ. That is the good news of the gospel. The law is God's eternal will, okay? And people have this law inscribed on their heart, and they never lose that either, okay? But for the Christian, for the regenerate, whereas the law is either simply a curb to get them to stop doing, horrible sins, or only a way to show him his sin, now the new man in Christ, okay, delights in the law. Psalm 1, verses 1 to 2 says, "Blessed is a man whose delight is in the law of the Lord, and on his law he meditates day and night." And it's interesting, it talks about how the law is a mirror in which God's will and what pleases him are exactly portrayed. So we have to constantly hold this mirror up to the to believers, and the words be diligently encouraging, this should be diligently encouraged for them without ceasing. So that's how the law is used in a third sense, and I guess we could say this is a specific Christian sense in which the law now is used by the new man in Christ to kind of beat down that old man, which is constantly just wanting to run off as a wild guy.
0: I want to come back to a couple of questions raised by what you were explaining just a minute ago, but kind of first, by way of getting there, why do we get this wrong? Why is this probably not only in the 16th century on into the 17th century, but why does this seem to be, in a lot of cases historically, a perennial problem within Lutheranism, or a perennial kind of the point of the of Lutheran doctrine that Lutherans themselves have a hard time swallowing?
1: You know, it kind of comes and goes in waves and trends. Honestly, I'm not 100% sure myself. I think we could talk for a long time about some philosophical underpinnings of how these movements within Lutheranism in the 20th century reached a point where, for instance, in our own church body, the majority of the faculty at Concordia Seminary St. Louis in the late 60s and early 70s had basically reached a point where they rejected the third use of the law, influenced by, some would argue, a misunderstanding of the great German theologian Werner Ehlert. In more recent years, another ELCA theologian has become very popular named Gerhard Ferdy. Ferdy really did not have a place for the third use of the law in his system, in spite of whatever he said he did or what those who follow him say he did. I'm not exactly sure. I guess what I'd like to say, I'd like to put it this way. In the vast majority of cases where there's any confusion on these points, for instance, people who say, "Oh, I'm not going to exhort my people to do good works in my sermon. I'm just going to preach the law. I'm going to tell people how sinful they are and where they have broken God's word." And then when they hear that, the Holy Spirit will, of course, naturally also inform them of the good works they should be doing. That sounds great, but there's no evidence for that format of preaching in the Bible or in the Lutheran confessions or in any of the Lutheran church fathers. And you alluded to this, I think it was last episode or so, where we talked about the influence of evangelical converts in the Lutheran Church. We have people coming to us from church bodies that basically regarded justification as a one-time event in the past, not as an ongoing event, the chief ongoing event in all of our lives. And so they were exposed to reams and hours of preaching that kind of, oh, yeah, yeah, you're converted into Christ, and now here's all the things you have to do, here's all the things you should be doing, and gave these people a tremendous laundry list of good works to be doing, and basically left them with the impression that, okay, you've got the first part covered, your justification, and now to really make sure you're saved, let's get all the sanctification talk going. So when we have converts to Lutheranism who experience for the first time in their lives a proper distinction between law and gospel, they love it. They love it. But sometimes, and sometimes they're encouraged by people who aren't getting this right in our own circles, to think that there should be no exhortation to good works. The word for that is paranesis. I know that's a $20 word, but it's a helpful term. It means exhortation, and there is a very specific use of the law in the New Testament by our Lord, by his apostles, that we can classify as Christian paranesis. There's a world of difference between St. Paul condemning sin and our mutual sinful condition in Romans chapters 1 through 3, and then how Paul starts to talk about the new life in Christ, Romans 5, Romans 6, and so on and so forth. So I think where we go wrong is sometimes in the sincere effort to shield people from the possibility of hearing something that might lead them to think that they're saved by their works. I'm unaware of any faithful Lutheran preacher who is doing that in their sermons. You know, in terms of why this keeps coming and going in waves, even at the time of Luther, when Luther wrestled with Agricola on this, Agricola thought he was doing the right thing. Well, the law has to be bad because it shows us our sin. Therefore, we should only use the gospel to talk to Christians about good works. But the problem is, as we've talked many times, you cannot mix works into the gospel or you jeopardize the purity of that good news. It's no longer good news if it's up to you somehow in some amount to save yourself.
0: Pastor Paul McCain is our guest. He's publisher and executive director of editorial for Concordia Publishing House. Part 7 of our series with him on the Formula of Concord. Today is Tuesday afternoon, December 17th, the third use of the law.

0: When you need a friend, you have a friend in Jesus Christ, the Good Shepherd, and friends among his people at Good Shepherd Lutheran Church, Arnold, Missouri. At Good Shepherd Lutheran Church, we offer Christ-centered word and sacrament ministry, inspirational liturgical worship services, and faithful preaching and teaching. 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We also have an excellent Christian preschool. We invite you to join us. Good Shepherd Lutheran Church, 2211 Tenbrook Road, Arnold, Missouri, 636-296-1292.
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0: The Choir of King's College with the Advent hymn, Comfort, Comfort Ye My People. It's playing right now at our 24/7 sacred music station, Lutheran Public Radio. 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And at Lutheran Public Radio, Sacred Music for the World, we follow the course of the church's year. The major emphasis in the choral music that you will hear there now is Advent. And as the Christmas season approaches with Christmas Eve, Christmas music, then Epiphany music, following the course of the church year. 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It's part 7 of our series on the Formula of Concord. We're talking with Pastor Paul McCain about the third use of the law. Now, the language that the Reformers use, Paul, is admonish, encourage. There are other verbs that they throw in there as well. Do they mean to say in any sense that the preaching of the law produces good works?
1: No, only the gospel, only the Holy Spirit working through the good news of Christ gives people the will and the ability to do good works. I think we should just let the Lutheran Confessions explain this, because I think they do a superb job. Listen very carefully to this, the way they put this out as a conditional sentence. If God's believing and elect children were completely renewed in this life by the indwelling Spirit, so that in their nature and all its powers they were entirely free from sin, they would need no law. They would need no one to motivate them either. They would do by themselves and completely voluntarily, without any instruction, any admonition, urging, or driving of the law, what they are in duty bound to do according to God's will. They would act just like the sun and all heavenly constellations, which follow the regular course, and they shine. So the point here simply is that we are not 100% renewed, and we need to be a little careful. I think we almost begin to treat categories as independent realities or something, as if we actually can ever completely sort out what in me is new man, what in me is old man. The new man in me loves the law, you know, and there are moments in our lives where we do delight in the law of the Lord. We enjoy doing good works. That's the new man. That's the new person we've become in Christ. But how many other times does the old man say, you don't need to go to church today, just sleep in? Well, then we need the law. We need to beat down that old man and say, hey, get out of bed, let's get to church, you know. So that's a very good question you asked, Todd, a very important one.
0: Now, it's also important to point out, just for the sake of clarity, that this third use of the law, as we've outlined it, is distinctly and exclusively for Christians. You've implied this before in your answers, but this is not for unbelievers.
1: No, not at all. Unbelievers have absolutely no interest in this whatsoever. It's funny, believers are the ones who get themselves worked up over these questions, like, have I done enough? You know, did I commit the unforgivable sin? Only a believer would ever ask those questions. I've helped people try to understand this. Well, how do I know if I've done some sin that has driven out the Holy Spirit? First thing I say is, if you had, you wouldn't even care. You wouldn't even ask the question. That's why God has to send, in the case of David, the prophet, and tell him, you're the man, okay? That's why St. Peter had to be confronted by Christ with his sin, and he repented. This use is only for the Christian. And as the Lutheran Confessions say, nevertheless, the old Adam still clings to us in our natures and all of our inward and outward powers. And, you know, St. Paul himself talks about this in Romans 7, where he says, I know nothing good dwells in me, and then he qualifies this, that is in my flesh. And that Romans 7 chapter is very important to understand this constant warfare with the old Adam that still clings to us. So, actually, the Lutheran Confessions speak of, you know, the fruit of the Spirit as what is typical of the new man in Christ. And, you know, needing to do the works of the law is something that the old Adam needs to keep hearing about.
0: So I want to make sure that we have this straight. First, we begin with the premise that the regenerate are regenerate, and that before God in Christ, they are completely righteous, completely sinless, completely innocent. That is not at issue. That is the realm of justification, so to speak. But until the resurrection, we remain in this flesh and are at the same time completely sinful. We have this at the same time saint and sinner. And this is precisely why God's word comes to us in this third use. That is, if we were saints 100% with no sinner, we wouldn't need the law. We wouldn't even need the gospel. We'd be Jesus. But we are both saints and sinners. Therefore, the law still has something to say to us, even as Christians, by way of instruction, admonishment, encouragement.
1: Exactly. And the Lutheran Confessions, again, in the Solid Declaration, Article 6, Paragraph 9, it says, because of these fleshly lusts, that's the old Adam, God's truly believing, elect, and regenerate children need the daily instruction and admonition, warning, and threatening of the law in this life. It even says they also need frequent punishment. So they will be roused, the old man driven out of them, and they will follow God's Spirit. And that's why St. Paul says in 1 Corinthians 9, I discipline my body and keep it under control, lest after preaching to others, I myself should be disqualified. And it's interesting, in this article on the third use of the law, they cite a sermon that Luther gave during the summer part in his church postal, a very specific sermon, Epistle for the 19th Sunday after Trinity. And they just simply say, for more on this, see that sermon, which is an interesting insight into how closely they read Martin Luther. But they also take pains to explain exactly what God is doing and producing and working for the sake of the new obedience of believers. And it says here, we must explain the law's office in this matter regarding believers' good works. So then it goes on to provide some really good information there.
0: Now, the other thing that you mentioned there with that technical term, paranesis, just give us the what does it mean? Instruction? What's the best layperson's definition when they run across a term like that?
1: Paranesis, Christian paranesis, refers to the specific passages in Scripture which clearly are exhorting and speaking to believers to do good works. So there's a difference between, and Martin Luther makes this very clear in his Antinomian Disputations, that when we preach the law to believers, we need to keep in mind that they are believers, and so our preaching of the law in that case will take on more of a tonality of encouragement and exhortation, not simply damning them to hell because of their sin. But when we speak to Christians, as St. Paul does throughout the epistles, you know, it's like Jesus Christ when he's talking about, so then, you know, let your light shine before men that they may see your good works and give glory to the Father in heaven. That's paranesis. Christ is not there speaking and using the law in a second sense. It's a very encouraging thing. It's a very, you know, he's admonishing us, but he's encouraging us precisely because who we are in him, our good works then become lights by which other people are drawn to see the good news.
0: Part 7 of our series on the Formula Concord with Pastor Paul McCain, the third use of the law. We'll continue with about another half hour on the other side of the break. Pastor Paul McCain is publisher and executive director of editorial for Concordia Publishing House based in St. Louis. They also publish The Issues, Etc., Book of the Month for December. It's a scholarly treatment of the question, when was Jesus really born? Now, you might think that has a simple answer. It really doesn't. It does have an answer, but the answer is far from simple. It's really complicated by intervening calendars and changes of calendars and overlapping calendars, all of which can just confuse the mind of the average person. If you would like some of that confusion removed, like some of that confusion cleared up, a little better understanding of the question of the early Christians, their calendar, and the life of Jesus, The Issues, Etc., Book of the Month for December, when was Jesus really born? Concordia Publishing House's toll-free number, 1-800-325-3040, or browse before you buy at our website, issuesetc.org. We'll be right back. Thanks to the following congregations for standing with us by joining The Issues, Etc. 300. Augsburg Lutheran, Shawnee, Kansas; Peace Lutheran, Fresno, California; Trinity Lutheran, Casper, Wyoming; Memorial Lutheran, Houston, Texas; Trinity Lutheran, Gillette, Wyoming; Our Savior Lutheran, Ridgecrest, California; St. Mary's Lutheran, Des Moines, Iowa; Redeemer Lutheran, Caquabeca Falls, Ontario, Canada; St. Jacoby Lutheran, Shawano, Wisconsin; and St. John's Lutheran, North Prairie, Wisconsin. 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
0: When was Jesus born? 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
1: Welcome back to Issues Etc. I'm Todd Wilkin. It's part 7 of our series on the Formula of Concord. Today, the third use of the law. Pastor Paul McCain is our guest, general editor of Concordia, the Lutheran Confessions. Picking up where we left off, Paul, I approach this in kind of a simplistic way, which is the way I approach a lot of things. As a father, this is the way I think about it. I don't know if the analogy is good or not. You can tell me. Had I abandoned the third use of the law, my children are baptized, they're Christians, and I still needed to speak the law to them, not only to show them their sin, but also by way of instruction, to use the language of the confessions, admonishment, encouragement. Had I abandoned it, I would have ruined my family. I can tell you that without any qualification. I would have ruined the entire thing. Is that a good analogy for preaching?
2: You know, I think it really is, and I'd like to get this in at this point. There's a beautiful little section here in the longer version of this article where they really explain this. The law says it is God's will and command we should walk in a new life, okay? But it doesn't give us the power to do that. It doesn't even give us the power to begin to do that. The Holy Spirit renews the heart. He's given and received not through the law, but through the preaching of the gospel, Galatians 3:14. And thereafter, the Holy Spirit uses the law in order to teach the regenerate, which, as you just said, as a parent, your children are regenerate, to teach a regenerate from it and to point out and show them in the Ten Commandments what is the will of God, what is good and acceptable and perfect to God. Without the law, we would just go our own way and make things up. The law of God for Christians shows us those good works which God has prepared beforehand that we should walk in them. And it's interesting. It says he encourages them to this. So now listen to this interplay between law and gospel here in the third use of law. When they, that is regenerate Christians, are idle, negligent, rebellious in this matter because of the flesh, that's the old Adam, he rebukes them through the law. So the Spirit carries out both offices together. He slays, he makes alive. He leads into hell, he brings up again. For the Spirit's office is not only to comfort, but also to rebuke. Okay, so there's this constant interplay between law and gospels in our life. And this is why this specific use of the law is to be used by Christian preachers who are told in 2 Timothy, all scripture is breathed out by God and profitable for teaching and for reproof. To rebuke is the law's special office. Okay, that's the second use of the law. That's why we have to be clear on this. Unlike the Calvinists, we don't regard the third use of the law as the chief use of the law because the law always accuses. That language is very important. The law always accuses, but at the same time, it does not only accuse when we're speaking of the regenerate and the believer.
1: Okay, so that kind of answers the question, but I want to make sure that we close that door and lock it behind us, because the confessions do say the law always accuses, it always shows us that God is angry. That's kind of a classic pull quote from the confessions on the law. You are saying what with respect to that statement that's often kind of tossed out there against a healthy use of the law in the Christian's life?
2: Right. And, you know, honestly, I was instructed when I went to seminary years ago now to, for instance, always avoid ending a sermon with any hint or scintilla of quote-unquote law, period. Never do it. Never do it. And, you know, I got out there and I started actually having to preach real sermons to real people and based on the Bible. And I kept bumping into the fact that, well, but the Bible doesn't even do that. Jesus doesn't even do that. The apostles don't do that. Lutheran confessions don't do that. The great preachers of church history didn't do that. Martin Luther doesn't do it. Martin Chemnitz doesn't do it. John Gerhard doesn't do it. C.F.W. Walther didn't do it. And I was arrogant enough, honestly, to believe, well, they all got it wrong. In fact, I was encouraged to believe that the very men who taught so much about the proper distinction between law and gospel really actually blew it when it came to preaching. Honestly, I was encouraged to believe that. I think a lot of preachers were. I, too, was one of the people who thought, well, if I really, you know, preach the law with its full severity against the sin of the people sitting there listening to me, I don't have to really concern myself with any specific Christian exhortation to do good works, because the Holy Spirit will use his law as he wants it to be used, and so people hearing about their sin will automatically connect the dots and understand that, well, this is also an exhortation to good works. And again, I think we've said it once before, that sounds like a good theory, and it would probably hold true, except for the fact that the Scriptures themselves model something differently. They model, particularly in the book of Romans, we have harsh condemnation of sin, universal condemnation of sin. No one has an excuse. Okay, we have all sinned and fallen short of the glory of God. Paul just nails that. And then he goes on in Romans 3 to beautifully describe justification and salvation. And then, as he goes on in the letter to Romans, he begins to talk about the implications of the new life in Christ, kind of the therefore, and the, you know, as a result of this, now this. And so there is this third use of the law by which Christians, the believers, are informed what is pleasing to God and encouraged to do it.
1: Now, how would you respond to this? And this is where I've kind of fallen out after 25 years of preaching. And that is, I really can't help as a preacher if I'm preaching the text. Mm-hmm. And that's, I talked about approaching it as a parent. Here's approaching it as a preacher. I really cannot help as a preacher if I am faithful to the text to condemn sin, to show Christ's perfect obedience as our substitute. And then, as a natural course of preaching that text, it's almost inevitable that there's going to be what the baptized, what the Christian life actually is. And I don't worry about whether I'm talking to old man or new man. I'm simply saying, this is what Christ living in you actually looks like. Is that what we're talking about here?
2: Yeah, absolutely. I guess from my own personal experience, again, I just had a growing feeling that I was approaching every text as an opportunity to basically give my same old shtick. How can I shoehorn into this text kind of an almost pro forma presentation of the condemning nature of the law and then a little excursus on forensic justification? Okay, now come take communion. Amen. Now, you know, I'm not saying that's true for everybody, but I'm just saying it was very easy to lapse into this imposition of a real tight, this is what you need to say every Sunday, instead of letting the Word have its way with the sermon. Always mindful of the proper distinction between law and gospel, and yes, the gospel must predominate. But we do ourselves and our hearers a disservice when we assume that the gospel will not predominate if we make sure never to mention anything about good works. Let me give you this interesting paragraph from Article 7. It says, although in this life, I want everybody to listen very carefully to this, although in this life the good works of believers are imperfect and they are impure because of sin in the flesh, nevertheless, they are acceptable and well-pleasing to God. However, the law does not teach how and why good works are acceptable. It demands a completely perfect, pure obedience if it is to please God. But the gospel teaches that our spiritual offerings are acceptable to God through faith for Christ's sake. And so in this way, Christians are not under the law, but under grace. And so good works, although they are still imperfect and impure, are acceptable to God through Christ, because insofar as they've been born anew according to the inner man, they do what is pleasing to God. We do, okay? We've got to stop trying to explain these passages away. We actually do what is pleasing to God when we follow the Ten Commandments, okay? And the new man, insofar as we're new men, we're not acting by coercion, but by renewing of the Holy Spirit voluntarily and spontaneously from the heart. However, we still have a constant struggle against the old Adam. It says here, the old Adam is like an unruly, stubborn ass. And it's still part of us. It must be forced to obey Christ. It doesn't require teaching. It not only requires the teaching, admonition, force, and threats of the law, but also needs the club of punishment and trouble. So, and it says, this will go on until the body of sin is put off. When is that? When does that happen? At some point in your life when you feel perfect? No. Death. And ultimately, when we're renewed in the resurrection, when we have that new, resurrected, glorious body. And then at that point, as you said, Todd, we won't need preaching the law or its threats. just as well as we'll no longer even need the gospel. These all belong to the imperfect life. We will see God face to face, and through the power of God's indwelling Spirit, we will do the word of the will of God with unmingled joy, voluntarily, unconstrained, without any hindrance, and with entire purity and perfection. They will rejoice in it. We will rejoice in the law eternally. So, but the dynamic of how we preach and teach these things takes on a very different nature when we're speaking to Christians. You know, and again, we have to be careful never to let anybody think that, well, if you do these good works, you're going to really make sure you're in heaven someday. No. I think as the most profound point you've made today, Todd, is let the text provide the words for our, you know, for our sermon, for our teaching. Let it provide the direction we take and the tonality of the rhetoric as well.
1: Here is another confusion of this that is sadly kind of been imported from evangelicalism that you spoke about very early in our conversation, where preaching was really reduced to nothing but laundry lists of good works, where justification was, in fact, kind of assumed and set off in your distant past as a memory kind of a thing. But now the real business is the real business of the Christian life is sanctification. That's found its way in here where pastors, I think a lot of times motivated by a desire to please men, do not want to call sins sins, second use of the law, and say, well, I'm really here just to encourage the Christian life. I'll get a little Jesus in there, and then I'm going to encourage the Christian life. What do you make of that?
2: Well, that's a danger too, a great danger, in fact, that we don't ever allow ourselves to take sin lightly. And we can fall off the horse on both sides of this. We can speak to people in such a way that the gospel is presented as almost a license to sin. Oh, you're free, you're free, you don't need the law, you're free, you're free, you're free. Yes, but on the other hand, we can just encourage good works all day long, and people begin to think pretty highly of themselves. Like, ooh, I'm pretty good now, I'm doing all these things. That's where the full force of the preaching of the law against sin comes in, where no one is left with an excuse. No one is left with an excuse. C.F.W. Walton, in his great works on the proper distinction between law and gospel, says the law must be preached in its full severity so the gospel can be preached in its full sweetness. In other words, we have to know the bad news so we can really appreciate and understand the good news and what a powerful force it is in our lives.
1: Pastor Paul McCain is our guest. He is publisher and executive director of editorial for Concordia Publishing House based in St. Louis, general editor of Concordia the Lutheran Confessions. It's part 7 of our series on the formula of concord with him. Today we're talking about the third use of the law. When we come back, you know, the scholarly consensus in the 20th century was the third use of the law was passé. Well, we know exactly where that has led. We can trace it from then till now. It's ended with a gutting of the gospel itself. Is that the inevitable outcome? We'll be right back. Thank you for donating more than $65,000 to Issues Etc. in the past month. 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
1: Welcome back to Issues Etc. I'm Todd Wilkin. Pastor Paul McCain is our guest. Another 10 minutes in part 7 of our series on the formula of concord. Today we're talking about the third use of the law. Paul, you spoke earlier about how the scholarly consensus in American Lutheranism in the 20th century was that the third use of the law was passé. They essentially rejected it outright for a whole number of reasons. But don't we know exactly where that has led? It's not as though we have to be professional historians to see where the rejection of the third use of the law, how it came out. It came out not only in total licentiousness, because the men who rejected that went on to form their own Lutheran church bodies that have basically declared all sin, all proclamation of any kind of sin, off limits, all uses of the law, off limits. And it's also, hasn't it led to a gutting of the gospel? I mean, if there is no more sin, then the gospel is nonsense. Is that the inevitable outcome here, Paul?
2: It's hard to think of another one. And again, motivated perhaps by the right reasons, I have seen this happen time and again. For instance, when the ELCA was going through its intense debates about homosexuality, we heard this all the time, that we are free in the gospel, you know, to condemn any specific behaviors is to ignore the freedom of the gospel. And basically, they were just ignoring what St. Paul said when he asks several times in his epistles, what shall we say then? Should we sin more so grace will increase? He was being very sarcastic at that point. Even in his own time, people took this beautiful preaching of the gospel, which does proclaim full and free forgiveness of all sins, as a license to keep on sinning. If you don't keep law and gospel straight, you basically end up engage in what's called gospel reductionism, where everything is reduced to, oh, you're free in Christ, you're free in Christ, and not a word is breathed about sin. And the interesting thing is, in many of these circles, then, the gospel becomes reduced to kind of goody-two-shoes behavior, like, oh, we're not going to talk about sin today, but we're going to talk about supporting the latest good work cause, whatever that is. And so the gospel becomes kind of an outline for a social justice agenda. And again, these are all ways to throw us off on what the gospel really is and why we need the law in order to proclaim the gospel correctly.
1: Are you saying then that maybe we can track in our recent history that a rejection of the third use of the law, whether it is conscious or unconscious, will eventually mean a rejection of the second use of the law?
2: Oh, yeah, absolutely, and I'm saying something even worse than that. You reject the third use of the law, you end up making the gospel into law. Because finally, how are you going to talk to people about good works? This was the very problem Luther faced in the 16th century with Agricola. By confusing law and gospel, by making the gospel the source for our knowledge of what good works are or are not, the gospel becomes law. The gospel becomes no longer a pure announcement of the forgiveness of sins, freedom in Christ, justification by grace through faith alone, freedom from sin. It becomes, it's that, but it's also now here's an agenda for you to follow in your life. And so you end up turning the gospel into a laundry list of all the things you're supposed to do. The law provides that, not the gospel. The gospel empowers and frees us and gives us the motivation, the willingness, the desire to do the good works which are set out for us beforehand, as St. Paul says in Ephesians 2, set out beforehand by God for us to be walking in them. But that's not the gospel, that's the law. And hence we're back to this third use of the law.
1: So the final statement that the confessors want to make on this in the formula of concord, they spend a lot of time making affirmative statements. That is, this is what we believe, teach, and confess. And then they reserve, in my little addition here, a mere 6 lines, barely that, to reject the position that they've been addressing all along. And I'll read it And please, in the last few minutes, to us, explain why this was so important for them to reject this position, so important for us today to similarly reject this position. Here they go. We reject and condemn the teaching that the law, in the above-mentioned way and degree, should not be urged on Christians and the true believers, but only on the unbelieving, on Christians, and impenitent. This is a deadly error and harmful to Christian discipline and also to true godliness. What are they saying? Why is it so important that they said it that way and that we continue to say it that way today?
2: I would put it this way. That concluding paragraph is really a huge reality check in two ways. If you think that the law is never to be urged on Christians, okay, but it's only something we speak to unbelievers, unchristians, and impenitent, we run the great danger. In fact, this will happen, as it says. It's a deadly error because it does two things. It harms Christian discipline. What does that mean? It means, again, back to this problem of, oh, I'm free in the gospel. It doesn't matter what I do now. Yahoo. It's also a hindrance to true godliness. Because how is the Christian, who is both new man and old man, ever to know what it is he or she should be doing? It's the law. The law is good and wise, okay? The law is a good thing. It's God's eternal, immutable will, period. So if we don't explain the law as something that's helpful to Christians, how will they know what good works truly are? In Luther's day, many Christians started to invent their own good works. I'm going to go to the monastery. I'm going to become a nun. I'm going to live a life of celibacy. This is really a super work. This is a work of supererogation. That's the word that was used, a super good work. There's not a word of that in the Bible. Do your duty in your vocation where God has called you, where God has placed you. That's true godliness. Conforming your life because you're saved and free in Christ, conforming your life to the works of the law. So we can go wrong in one of two ways if we don't urge the law on Christians in a specific Christian sense. Discipline goes out the window. People no longer understand what true godliness really consists of.
1: With only a minute here, Paul, is part of it simply going back, as we're trying to do in this series, learning our theological history and then saying, look, these confessors actually answered this question right the first time?
2: Yeah, I really do, you know, and that's why I just really like personally to keep reading the Book of Concord. I've been reading it and studying it very carefully for a long time now. I forgot, I've lost count. But every time I do, I say to myself, wow, this is such a wonderful text, because more than anything else, it drives home the power and comfort of the gospel, the clear distinction between law and gospel. It keeps that brilliant light shining very clearly, this proper distinction between law and gospel, so that I know my sin. My sin is ever before me, as the psalmist says, but I know my Savior. I know who has called me by name. I am His. He is mine. He's baptized me. He feeds me through His word and sacrament. The Book of Concord is for the real Christian life, dealing with real issues with real people who have troubled consciences and are looking for answers that are found ultimately always in the great yes and amen of Jesus Christ.
1: Folks, you can find out more about the Book of Concord. 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Next time, in part 8 of our series on the formula of Concord, we'll talk to Paul about the Lord's Supper. Paul, thank you very much.
2: Thank you, Todd. God bless.
1: Folks, if you appreciate our series with Pastor Paul McCain on the Formula of Concord, please consider making a year-end tax-deductible gift to support Issues, etc., continuing education for the confessional Lutheran. 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That's Issues, etc., Box 912, Collinsville, Illinois, 62234. Now, we've got 15 days left in 2013. I think that's right. 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Tomorrow on Issues Etc., we're going to have Pastor Ted Giese review the movie The Hobbit, The Desolation of Smaug, the second in the Hobbit trilogy. We'll discuss Adam and Eve with Dr. David Adams, and we'll continue our series on Christ in the Old Testament. Pastor Brian Ketchelmeyer will be our guest. 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I believe, O Wisdom from on high will be the subject, and that's right after Issues Etc. at issuesetc.org. So stay tuned. Pastor Will Whedon is next with the beginning of the Advent O Antiphons. I'm Todd Wilkin. I'll talk with you tomorrow. Thanks for listening.
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0: Well, if you ask the average Protestant, average Christian who thinks that in some shape or form they are a descendant of the 16th century Reformation, what's the big difference between Protestants and, say, the Roman Catholics on the Lord's Supper? They're going to say, well, we don't believe that Jesus' body is really present there. But you know, there are a lot of Protestants who want to have it both ways. They want to say, well, we believe what Jesus says, this is my body, this is my blood, but we don't believe that Jesus' body and blood are really there, as it seems to be said by Jesus when he says those words. So if the Lord's Supper is an important thing, which it obviously is, it's his last will and testament, what are we supposed to believe? And what did the 16th century reformers conclude Jesus meant when he said the words, this is my body, this is my blood? Is it only an issue of the difference between Protestant and Roman Catholic, or even among the heirs of the Reformation, were there significant differences, as big a differences as there were between Protestantism and Rome, on what those words of Jesus actually mean? Welcome back to Issues Etc. We're coming to you from the studios of Lutheran Public Radio in Collinsville, Illinois. I'm Todd Wilkin. Thanks for tuning us in. Pastor Paul McCain joins us for part 8 of our series on the formula of concord. Today we're going to talk about the Lord's Supper. Pastor McCain is publisher and executive director of editorial for Concordia Publishing House based in St. Louis. He's general editor of Concordia, the Lutheran Confessions. Paul, welcome back to Issues Etc.
1: Great to be with you again, Todd.
0: This is not the first time that the Reformers will have dealt with the subject of the Lord's Supper, or as they say, the Holy Supper. And in particular, about 50 years earlier, with the presentation of the Augsburg Confession, different Lutherans, but this people of the same confession, had some things to say about the Lord's Supper. What's different now, 50 years on? How has the debate changed, the players changed, in terms of this debate by 1580 and the formula of concord?
1: Well, in 1530, the Lutheran confessors in Augsburg presented their own confession, the Augsburg Confession, and at the same time, others presented a confession who embraced the views of a man named Ulrich Zwingli, who's really the father of the whole Reformed Church in terms of its teaching on the Lord's Supper. So there was a very brief confession made by the Lutherans at the time. It's not very long in the Augsburg Confession, Article 10. But by 1580, as in so many other cases, before the death of Luther, there was some intrigue going on with Philip Melanchthon privately changing his points of view on such a strong assertion of the real presence of the body and blood of Christ in the bread and wine. And then by 1580, of course, they had to resolve these controversies, which erupted after the death of Luther, where what really is going on is some of the most interesting intrigue and kind of cryptic behavior on the part of those trying to bring in the teachings of John Calvin, who followed Zwingli as the leader of the Reformed Church. You know, even to this day, John Calvin is considered the leader of all churches that would fall under the umbrella of Calvinism. But the problem in the Lutheran Church is there were Lutherans at the time who were willing to compromise on the Lord's Supper and basically embrace a Calvinist view of the supper.
0: Does that explain why, kind of in their preface to the discussion itself, to the their stating of the nature of the debate, they say, in the opinion of some people, the comments in this article should perhaps not be included in this document?
1: Yes, this is probably the hottest issue among many, but this one just went on and on and on. In fact, it was this very issue, controversies about the Lord's Supper, that triggered the preparation of the Book of Concord. So in some ways, this kind of had a radioactivity to it that was still very, very alive and fresh. But they had to take this on precisely because of the very deceptive and dishonest behavior that went on right in the city of Wittenberg, at the University of Wittenberg,

0: by followers of Philip Melanchthon.
1: Okay, so it sounds like what's happening here is that, adequate for its time, what they had to say about the Lord's Supper briefly in the Augsburg Confession had been taken up by some and said, well, we can accept the Augsburg Confession, but the view of the Lord's Supper they were proposing was quite different than that of Holy Scripture.
0: Well, there was something that happened that really changed everything with the Augsburg Confession. The Augsburg Confession, as presented and read before the emperor in 1530, was just fine on the Lord's Supper, you know, properly explained and understood. But Philip Melanchthon kept tinkering with the Augsburg Confession and changing it to the point in 1540 he actually rewrote the statement on the Lord's Supper to exclude a condemnation of those who hold a different opinion and to exclude a more concrete connection of the Lord's body and blood with the bread and wine. Melanchthon kind of rewrote that statement to imply that, well, yeah, Christ's body and blood is present wherever this is celebrated and wherever this bread and wine is exhibited and eaten by people. So it got really shaky, and ironically, sadly, John Calvin himself signed it's called the Variata, it's a variation of the Augsburg Confession. He signed the 1540 edition of the Augsburg Confession, which was not the one presented in 1530. So that was a huge problem when Philip Melanchthon tinkered with the Augsburg Confession, even before the death of Luther, kind of kept it under wraps. But then later, you know, like I said, Calvin himself signed it. So that was the huge change that had happened. That's why the Book of Concord is so insistent in saying we only hold to the 1530 version, and only as that version is properly understood and interpreted, chiefly through the writings of Martin Luther himself.
1: Explain this term that they use, sacramentarian, which, golly, I mean, that sounds like someone who's quite in favor of the Lord's Supper.
0: Yes, it was just kind of a term thrown at these people who were trying to change the view of the Lord's Supper. So it just kind of became a label used in association with them. These sacramentarians included Zwingli and Bucer primarily, who a year before, in 1529, had met with Luther in a formal colloquy called the Marburg Colloquy, where one of the political rulers, Philip of Hesse, a very young man, very eager to get everybody on the same page, brought them together, and they tried to agree on the Lord's Supper. And finally, Luther had to look at Zwingli and just say, you have a different spirit. Zwingli always wanted to interpret the Lord's Supper as purely symbolic. So that label was applied to Zwingli and his followers.
1: All right. So what is they always talk about the status of the controversy. When it comes to the Lord's Supper here in the Formula of Concord, what do they view as the point of contention?
0: Well, as on the other issues we've discussed, there's various forms of this error. It can be subtle, where, and even say that some sacramentarians strive to use words that come as close as possible to the Augsburg Confession and the form and way in which we speak in our churches. So what they'll say is that in the Holy Supper, Christ's body and blood is truly received by believers, but when they're pressed to explain what they mean, all they mean by that is simply that there is a sort of an absent participation as you eat the bread and wine, somehow your soul ascends to the highest heaven. And it's probably important at this point to get on the table the document called the Consensus Tigurinus. It was written by John Calvin in 1549 to unite the ministers in various churches of Zurich. So he wrote this thing, and in this document, it dispels the myth that Calvinists to this day and Reformed to this day try to claim about Calvin, that he really wasn't Zwinglian. He definitely was. He says, for instance, in this document, that it's an impious superstition to believe that Christ's body and blood is actually in or with or under the bread and wine of the sacrament. He says that Christ's body is as far away from the elements of the Lord's Supper as heaven is from earth. And so the Book of Concord, it doesn't cite the Consensus Tigurinus, but it is clearly using statements from that document. For instance, I just mentioned one that they all say this in unison. Christ's true essential body and blood is absent from the bread and wine as the Holy in the Holy Supper as far as the highest heaven is from earth. That's a direct quote right out of the consensus tech arena. So Calvin exposes himself as the true spiritual heir of Zwingli. He's just got a pious-sounding explanation for the symbolic nature of the Lord's Supper.
1: Well, Zwingli would have been so bold, and correct me if I'm wrong here, we're talking here about the earlier reformer that had direct contact with Luther. Zwingli mm-hmm. would have been so bold as to say, this is my body does not mean this is my body. He would have flat-out denied any kind of presence, bodily presence. But it sounds like Calvin's trying to have his cake and eat it too, keep Zwingli's interpretation, but retain somehow the words of institution.
0: Yes, in fact, you basically are setting me up to cite paragraph 4 of the... By the way, we're talking about the Formula of Concord, Article 7 on the Holy Supper. This is what it says, almost exactly what you just said, Todd. Originally, they, this would be Zwingli and Bucer and those guys, asserted that the Lord's Supper is only an outward sign by which Christians are known. They held that nothing else is offered in the supper other than mere bread and wine, which are bare signs or symbols of Christ's absent body. Now, this is a very careful thing to hear. When this fiction would not stand the test, they confess that the Lord Christ is truly present in his supper, but they said he is present by the communication of attributes, that is, according only to his divine nature alone, but not with his body and blood. And then afterwards, they were forced by Christ's word to confess that the body is present in the supper, but they still understood and declared this only of a spiritual presence. They say Christ's spirit is everywhere and dwells here on earth. Therefore, through the Holy Spirit, our bodies are united with Christ's body, which is in heaven. So, yes, you're right. Calvinism sounds like it's confessing a real presence. But in reality, what it ultimately is confessing is the real absence of the body of Christ in the Lord's Supper. And that's the whole point of the words of institution. And that's why some people might be scratching their head with all the terms we're throwing around. That's why this document that Calvin himself wrote in 1549 called the Consensus Tigurinus is so important. You can find the whole thing with an introduction on the bookofconcord.org site, by the way, because that document exposes Calvin simply as a, let's say, a more refined Zwingli. And he talks a lot about the spiritual feeding, the soul ascending to heaven. Calvinists say, oh, there's a spiritual presence in the Lord's Supper. But at the end of the day, they don't concretely assert what Christ teaches us. This is my body. This is my blood.
1: Pastor Paul McCain is our guest. This is part 8 of our series with him on the Formula of Concord. We're dealing with a big chunk of it on this Monday afternoon, January the 20th. It's section on the Lord's Supper. He's publisher and executive director of editorial for Concordia Publishing House based in St. Louis. When we come back, it seems evident then that by 1580, the publishing of the Book of Concord, that even among those who claimed the Reformation as their own, there are some who, well, let's just put it plainly, reject the words of institution of the Lord's Supper and what they say. We'll talk about that after this.
2: In the 1500s, the Reformers grieved over the view people had of their callings in life, believing work done for the church superior to work done anywhere else. So the Reformers worked to restore a proper balance. But as it's written in Ecclesiastes, there's nothing new under the sun. 600 years later, with the thought of everyone a minister, haven't we gone back? The CLCC has released a new seminar on the doctrine of vocation, an important Lutheran teaching that has fallen into disuse over the years. The solution is to start teaching it once again. The seminar contains 4 lessons, with a standalone overview lesson available for circuit convocations. 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And please, consider joining the CLCC or making a donation to help us bring these powerful but low-cost seminars to the laity. theclcc.org.
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1: Thanks to the following congregations for standing with us by joining the Issues, etc. 300. Mount Zion Lutheran, Greenfield, Wisconsin, Pilgrim Lutheran, West Bend, Wisconsin, Messiah Lutheran, Lebanon, Illinois, Zion Lutheran, Accident, Maryland, Redeemer Lutheran, Jackson, Wyoming, Messiah Lutheran, Marysville, Washington, Trinity Lutheran, Millstadt, Illinois, Our Savior Lutheran, Houston, Texas, St. Matthew's Lutheran, Bon Terre, Missouri, Good Shepherd Lutheran, Lincoln, Nebraska, Hope Lutheran, St. Louis, Missouri, Trinity Lutheran, Austin, Texas, Good Shepherd Lutheran, Collinsville, Illinois, Luther Memorial Chapel, Shorewood, Wisconsin, Christ Lutheran, Oak Park, Illinois, Bethany Lutheran, Naperville, Illinois, and Emmanuel Lutheran, Dearborn, Michigan. 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

0: The first stanza of the Lord's Supper hymn sung by the University a cappella choir of Concordia University, Nebraska. We're talking about the Lord's Supper in the Formula of Concord, our ongoing series with Pastor Paul McCain. Paul, given what you said here before the break, is it safe to say that by 1580 here, 50 years on from the Augsburg Confession, at the kind of formal end of the documentary phase of the Reformation for the Lutherans, there are discovered among some who call themselves Lutherans and many who are of the other stripes of the Reformation, Zwingli and Calvin, who reject the words of institution and what they say from our Lord's words?
1: Absolutely. And that's why the Formula of Concord is so careful to lay down the three key litmus tests for a proper confession of the Lord's Supper. One, Christ's body is essentially present here on earth in the supper, although it's invisibly present in a way beyond our understanding, and that it is received with the mouth. Okay, when we receive the consecrated bread and wine, we do receive in a miraculous manner the body and blood of Christ in our mouths, and it's received by everyone who participates, even by those who are hypocrites, the unbelieving, the unworthy. Everybody receives it. They may say, well, why are those three points so important? Because in Calvinism, they don't believe that anything is received by the mouth, and they believe that only those who believe this to be true receive the body and blood of Christ, therefore making the presence of Christ contingent on the faith of the individual, not on the words of institution. In other words, we know that Christ is present not because he says he is, but because we believe he is. There's a real important distinction there. We have to rely on the objective promise of God given to us through the Son of God, who at the Last Supper said what he said. So those are the three key tests to expose Calvinism. I was at a lecture once where Robert Preuss brilliantly let this Calvinist just gas on for an hour. And at the end of the lecture, if you didn't know any better, you'd say, wow, he's a Lutheran. He sounds Lutheran. He talked about the spiritual presence and, I mean, on and on and on. Well, Robert just got up and said, okay, so let me ask you one question. What is in the pastor's hand that he puts into your mouth? And the guy just sputtered and really just, it was amazing to watch. He got red in the face. He just, well, it's just bread. Boom, he had him. That has always been the key test. If you can't get an answer from a pastor, this is the body of Christ that I'm giving you, run, don't walk, run away from that congregation and that church. Do not receive the Lord's Supper there.
0: I didn't know that I was repeating history, but I had a very similar situation recently in a public conversation, not on the radio, with a Calvinist friend of mine. He is a dear friend of mine. Had invited me to come and discuss this very issue, and after all was said and done, I asked him what does the pastor hold in his hand and put in your mouth, and he said bread, wine, and nothing more. And actually, at one point in his discussion of the Lord's Supper, he said, what Jesus means is not, this is my body. Now, he was hard-pressed to say what Jesus did mean, and it got rather philosophical after that. I'm wondering about that, too, because one of the things they pulled out there, you mentioned it only in passing, was communication of attributes. What does that mean, and how did they misuse these categories, these theological categories, to deny the bodily presence of the Lord in the Supper?
1: Well, I'll give a very brief answer, because next time we talk, we're going to deal precisely with the doctrine of Christ, which follows right on the heels of the Lord's Supper. But basically, at the time of the Reformation, the Calvinists said that we're effectively saying that the human nature of Christ is kind of parked up in heaven and can't be present everywhere. Christ is present. Lutherans have never based their confession of the Lord's Supper on the doctrine of Christology, okay? That's a very important point to make. We always base it, and this lengthy article, by the way, and it's one of the longest in the book, in the Formula of Concord, on and on and on it goes about we base it on the clear words of Christ. But if someone wants to say it can't be true because of the communication of attributes, we say, oh, not so, because the divine nature, the human nature shares in divine attributes because of the person of the Son of God. So, in other words, where Christ is, there he is, both divine and human. in a way that we will never be able to sufficiently explain through human reason. But surely we can't deny this is true, for if we do, we basically split the two natures of Christ. That's a real short answer, and we'll get into a lot of this next time we talk on the doctrine of Christ. But Christology was at the heart of the differences, and still is, between Reformed and Lutheran.
0: But as it pertains to the Lord's Supper here, essentially, what the Reformers want to press here is, look, you can't say Jesus is someplace only according to one nature anymore.
1: Exactly.
0: This is
1: exactly
0: the incarnate Christ we're talking about. And that's precisely
1: right.
0: What the sacramentarians wanted to say. They wanted to say he's present only according to one nature.
1: Exactly. Exactly. Anytime someone wants to try to deny the real presence by appealing to the doctrine of the two natures in Christ, we must therefore say, whoa, now wait a minute, you're getting this all goobered up.
0: All right. One of the things that it seems kind of quaint, but I don't think it is. At one point in their discussion in the Formula of Concord, the authors of the document actually go back and simply quote the Children's Catechism, Luther's small catechism written primarily for children on the doctrine of the Lord's Supper. Tell us about that.
1: Well, in this article, if people have a copy of Concordia Lutheran Confessions, it's very clear, by the way the page is laid out, how often they're citing Martin Luther. There are lengthy quotations from various documents by Luther. But when they're making their case for what the Lutheran Church has always taught, because honestly, by this time, people were saying, well, look at the Augsburg Confession. It changes. You know, Melanchthon changed it through his whole life. So they had to say, no, we got to go back to the original 1530 edition, and this is what it's always meant. So they quote everything from the Small Catechism. They quote the Small Catechism. They quote the Apology of the Augsburg Confession. But, they just start by the very clear assertion in the Small Catechism, which I think is still the most brilliant explanation. What is the sacrament of the altar? It is the true body and blood of our Lord Jesus Christ under the bread and wine for us Christians to eat and to drink, instituted by Christ himself, period. I mean, that's it right there. And then further on in his career, when Luther was asked to prepare a series of doctrinal statements, assuming there was soon to be a church-wide council, the Lutherans and, you know, political rulers and theologians met at a little city called Smalcald, and Luther prepared these articles. And here Luther gives the most realistic confession of the Lord's Supper in the entire Book of Concord. Listen to what he says. The bread and wine in the supper are Christ's true body and blood. These are given and received not only by the godly, but also by wicked Christians. That's a very literal statement. The bread and wine in the supper are Christ's true body and blood. I have a hunch a lot of Lutherans, if they didn't know Luther had written that, would say, oh, that sounds Roman Catholic. But this is what we confess, period. We don't try to explain it. We don't try to philosophically understand it to a point where we think we got it all figured out. We simply accept the clear words of Jesus Christ.
0: Why was it so important for Luther earlier in this debate, when he had a hand in it with Ulrich Zwingli, and now 50 years on plus with his theological descendants still discussing the Lord's Supper with the same errors on the other side of the table, to stay with the words of institution themselves, to remain there before any other Bible passages are discussed on the Lord's Supper?
1: Because these are the clear texts from which we derive this doctrine. We talk about, in the Latin language, we use a phrase called the sedes doctrinae, the seats of doctrine throughout Scripture. And it's very, very telling. It's no coincidence at all that of all the things that are asserted by Christ in the New Testament, we have four times the words of institution. They are repeated four times in four different places, in Matthew 26, Luke 22, Mark 14, and then by the Apostle Paul, whose assertion of these words is probably the most ancient of all, 1 Corinthians 11. We have four times where God has seen fit to make sure the church hears these words of institution and hears about the Lord's Supper. That's very important, and we simply have to take these words as they appear. And the Lutheran Confessions just say very clearly, surely there is no better interpreter of Jesus than Jesus. Okay, he understands best his words and his heart and opinion. He's the wisest and most knowledgeable for explaining them. He does not use allegory. He doesn't use symbolism. He doesn't use metonymy. He doesn't use all these forms of figures of speech, which people try to say, well, like that guy you were talking to said, well, he didn't really mean that. He said it, but he didn't mean it. No, he said it and he meant it. So we receive it exactly as that. The other point I wanted to make, Todd, it's interesting. Luther himself, toward the end of his life, or at a point where he thought he was going to die, wrote a confession concerning Christ's Supper, and a big chunk of it's quoted in this article. But he says, lest any people during my lifetime or after my death appeal to me or misuse my writings to confirm their error, as the sacramentarian and Baptist fanatics are already beginning to do, with this treatise, I want to confess my faith before God and all the world point by point. I'm determined to abide by it until my death, so nobody can come along afterwards and say, well, if Luther were alive now, he would teach and hold this or that article differently, for he did not consider it sufficiently. Luther knew this was going to happen after his death. I'm sure he realized Melanchthon was going wobbly on this. So Luther went out of his way to just assert over and over and over again that the words of institution are to be taken as Christ gives them.
0: When we come back, we're going to take up an odd subject here in the Formula of Concord pertaining to the Lord's Supper, what's called two types of eating. Pastor Paul McCain is our guest on this Monday, January the 20th. He's our guest in part 8 of our series on the Formula of Concord, the Lord's Supper. He's publisher and executive director of editorial for Concordia Publishing House based in St. Louis, and he's also general editor of Concordia, the Lutheran Confessions. We'll be right back.

0: This is Pastor Clint Poppy, Good Shepherd Lutheran Church in Lincoln, Nebraska, proud supporter of Issues Etc. 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

0: The Lord's Supper hymn, What Is This Bread? Stanza 2. We're talking about the Lord's Supper in our ongoing series with Pastor Paul McCain on the formula of concord. Paul, one of the subjects that the Reformers take up next here is kind of an odd one to our ears. They talk about two types of eating. What is this distinction, and why is it important for them to make it?
1: Yeah, there we go. It starts at paragraph 59. And basically what they're talking about is we don't deny that in the Lord's Supper there is a spiritual eating, okay? But there's more than that. But the spiritual eating is definitely there. And spiritual eating is defined as nothing other than faith. And I love this explanation. It means to hear God's word, in which Christ, true God and man, is presented to us together with all his benefits that he has purchased for us by his flesh, given into death, by his blood, shed for us. It means to, this is a beautiful phrase, it means to receive it with faith and keep it for ourselves. It means that in all troubles and temptations, we firmly rely with sure confidence and trust and abide in this consolation. We have a gracious God and eternal salvation because of Christ. That is spiritual eating. But we Lutherans use a phrase just because, we, for lack of a better phrase, we talk about an oral or a sacramental eating. Something very special is going on when we receive those consecrated elements of bread and wine. This happens when Christ's true essential body and blood are orally received and partaken of in the Holy Supper by all who eat and drink the consecrated bread and wine. This is done by the believing as a certain pledge and assurance that their sins are forgiven, and Christ does dwell in them and is at work in them. It's received by the unbelieving for their judgment and condemnation. So we talk about these two types of eating because the Calvinists love to talk about spiritual eating but deny that there's any kind of real oral reception of Christ's true body and blood when they receive bread and wine.
0: Okay, so they don't, this is really rather clever. Am I correct here that what they're doing here is saying, look, we're not going to be sidetracked by your notions of only spiritual eating that the Reformed had, that there's only spiritual eating. We're going to say, of course there's spiritual eating. That's faith. But there is also, according to Christ's clear words in the words of institution, there's also putting the thing in your mouth and actually eating it.
1: Yeah, I think it was a very necessary statement to make, and as you say, quite brilliantly done to basically just poke a big hole in their balloon that, you know, oh yeah, we believe in spiritual eating, but guess what? It doesn't really mean we're receiving the body and blood of Christ.
0: All right, you've mentioned, and in the long course of our conversations here, you have mentioned that the reformers do not want to name names most of the time. They will say right. The sacramentarians. But they do single out one guy here, and this is it. It's in paragraph 67. It is clear how unjustly and wickedly the sacramentarian fanatics, Theodore Beza, you'll have to tell us who he is, they name the ridicule the Lord Christ. Why do they single him out and, against their ordinary practice, actually name him in this way?
1: That's a very great insight, Todd, and I knew that, but until you just mentioned it, this is one of the very few places, other than the ancient heretics, that somebody's actually named. It's because he was such a notorious errorist, and he was one of the guys who was mediating into Wittenberg a lot of Calvinist theology. So by naming him, they come pretty close to almost naming by name some of the more notorious crypto-Calvinists on the faculty of the University of Wittenberg. Who were, by the way, I'll name them, Caspar Kreuziger, Christopher Petzl, Frederick Wiedebraum, and Henry Moeller. And and they were aided by non-theological members of the faculty, including, of all people, Melanchthon's son-in-law, Caspar Pützer. So there, I just named the names. But those guys were very much at top of mind, particularly as Chemnitz and his colleagues worked to refute all these errors when they prepared this article.
0: But it goes to show that what eventually happened in those extreme cases is that there were people actually referring to the sacrament, or referring to the proper teaching on the sacrament, in very blasphemous ways to make their points.
1: Oh, yes. Yes, in fact, in that same paragraph, as you know, Todd, after they named Bates by name, They even explain the kind of horrible things they were saying. Quote, they call this oral partaking in that of the unworthy, two horses' hairs and a device of which the devil is ashamed. In other words, you're just, you know, being too picky and detailed. But then they go on to quote this statement about Christ's majesty. They call it Satan's excrement by which the devil deceives and tricks other people. And the word excrement there is actually more colorful than we have in English. So they were saying horrible things, but blasphemous things. In fact, they say they speak so horribly of it that this is the way I'm feeling right now. A godly Christian should be ashamed to translate it. And they actually put those quotes into Latin because more people could read German than Latin.
0: Now, so basically they're saying, we're going to quote this guy, but we're going to make sure that our point gets made with the scholars here who can understand the point we're trying to make.
1: Yeah, it's just so shameful. We don't even want to cite the words that most people can understand and read.
0: They deal very briefly with, because they're talking about, to make their point, they're saying, look, Christ's true body and blood are received orally even by the unbelieving, even by those who reject Christ's words when they receive the sacrament. And so they also necessarily need to talk about those who receive, as they call them, unworthy guests of this supper. What do they have to say there?
1: Yes, and elsewhere there's a further refinement of the concept of non-believing or unworthy. Either someone is just a crass hypocrite going up here to receive the supper, doesn't believe anything about it, or they're in such a state of utter mortal sin that they shouldn't be receiving it at that point. But the Book of Concord, as I say, it must also be carefully explained, and this is really important for people to hear, and you'll see why in a moment. This must be carefully explained. The unworthy are those who go to the sacrament without true repentance, without sorrow for their sins, without true faith, without a good intention of amending their lives. By their unworthy oral eating of Christ's body, they load themselves with damnation, that is, with temporal and eternal punishment, and they become guilty of profaning Christ's body and blood or misusing it. Now, they're very careful to say, listen, dear Christians, don't confuse what we're saying about unworthy guests with you if you feel weak in your faith. And I think this is a wonderful pastoral statement here in this article. Some Christians have a weak faith, and they are shy, troubled, terrified because of the great number of their sins. They may think that in their great impurity they're not worthy of this precious treasure. They feel the weakness of faith. They lament it. From their hearts, they want to serve God with stronger, more joyful faith, pure obedience, and this beautiful statement. These are the truly worthy guests for whom this highly venerable sacrament has been especially instituted an appointment. And then, uncharacteristically, frankly, in the Book of Concord, you have a slew of Bible passages quoted verbatim. Come to me, all you who are heavy, labor and heavy laden, I will give you rest. Jesus says, those who are well have no need of a physician, but those who are sick. 2 Corinthians 12 from the Luther Bible, God's power is made mighty in the weak. As for the one who is weak in faith, welcome him, for God has welcomed him. Romans 14, whoever believes in the Son of God, be it with a strong or weak faith, may have eternal life. And they're kind of commenting there on John 3:15. Then they sum up by saying, worthiness does not depend on the greatness or smallness, weakness or strength of faith. It depends on Christ's merit, which a distressed father of little faith in Mark 9 pleaded to Christ on the basis of that, as well as Abraham, Paul, and others who have a joyful and strong faith. I think that's a beautiful pastoral statement in this lengthy article.
0: Our Issues, Etc., Book of the Month for January is called Five Things You Can Do to Witness Christ. And I've said before, this is not your typical evangelism manual or how to witness manual. Here's one thing. The book answers the question, what have you actually witnessed Christ doing? And in the course of our conversation here with Pastor Paul McCain on the Lord's Supper, those who have seen this and heard this, these words, this is my body, this is my blood, for you, for the forgiveness of sins, that's Christ speaking those words. That's something that is part of your witness to Christ, to your neighbor, that Christ feeds you with his body and his blood and gives you weekly the forgiveness of sins. This is the kind of substance you'll find in Five Things You Can Do to Witness Christ from Concordia Publishing House. Find out more about it at our website, issuesetc.org, or give them a call, 1-800-325-3040, 1-800-325-3040. It's called Five Things You Can Do to Witness Christ, The Issues, Etc., Book of the Month for January. We'll be right back with Pastor Paul McCain.

0: I like to think of the deaconess vocation as driven by two things, the love of Christ and the needs of our neighbor.
1: Issues Etc. regular guest Dr. James Buescher, Director of Deaconess Studies at Concordia Theological Seminary, Fort Wayne, Indiana, on the vocation of deaconess.
0: First, the deaconess is moved by the love of Christ, who came not to be served, but to serve. Yet I think we can also see the profound needs around us, broken families, loneliness, despair. Deaconesses help the church to become a true family that manifests the love of Christ in our love for one another, and especially for those in need.
1: For more information on the Deaconess Studies program at Concordia Theological Seminary, Fort Wayne, Indiana, visit ctsfw.edu or call Concordia Theological Seminary at 1-800-481-2155, 800-481-2155.
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0: the final stanza of the hymn, What Is This Bread? It's a Lord's Supper hymn. We're talking about the Lord's Supper. I'm Todd Wilkin. This is Issues, Etc. Pastor Paul McCain is our guest for another 10 minutes. He's publisher and executive director of editorial for Concordia Publishing House, based in St. Louis, and general editor of Concordia, the Lutheran Confessions. Paul, the next subject they take up is sounds kind of mundane. I wonder why they do. The consecration and administration of the Lord's Supper. What do they have to say here?
1: Yeah, we can basically summarize this because at the time there were debates among Lutherans about all this, and in some ways this is a way subtle Calvinism can creep in, that if you make the presence of Christ dependent only on the very moment at which somebody has something put into his mouth, you're kind of beginning to fudge a little bit on this whole reality of the Lord's presence. The first thing to be said is, it's not a human work. You know, sometimes we hear this from non-Lutherans when they hear about baptism or the pastor pronouncing absolution, that, oh, yeah, it's just something you're doing. No, no. The pastor is merely the slave of Christ repeating his words. It's always Christ's true and almighty words, which he spoke at the first institution, that are effective now. And here's the key statement. In all places where the supper is celebrated according to Christ's institution, that's a very important point to make. In all places where it happens according to his institution and his words are used, Christ's body and blood are truly present, distributed, and received. Now, where that doesn't happen, we can't say that. They also want to make the rule that they do reject all the silly stuff the Roman Catholics started to do with the body and blood of Christ outside the use of the sacrament. And so they come up with what's been called the nihil rule. Nihil is Latin for nothing, and it simply states nothing has the nature of a sacrament apart from the use instituted by Christ or apart from the action divinely instituted. In other words, if you parade the body of Christ around in a Corpus Christi festival, that's not the Lord's Supper. So we got to be careful about that. But we basically just say you got to use bread and wine, okay? Bread is bread, wine is wine, and the clergy, the pastor, the man repeating Christ's words should say them very clearly. They should be spoken or sung before the congregation distinctly and clearly, is what it says, never left out. So we do believe in a consecration based on the words of Christ, and then we do distribute and put this into people's mouths.
0: So they simply say, look, as to the answer to the question of when does it happen or when is this a sacrament,
1: right,
0: they say, look, we're just going to stick with the institution, that we have the elements there, the words of Christ, and people receiving this eating and drinking, and we are not going to try and put our finger down at a point here and say, there it is, or ring a bell at a particular moment.
1: Well, you know, it's an interesting point. There were debates in the medieval church about the precise moment of the real presence. And we might think, well, were they debating if it's present when the words are repeated or when it starts to be distributed or when people receive it? No, no. They were debating over at which syllable, in which word of the words of institution does it become present? Is it hoc? Is it est? Is it corpus? Meum? I mean, that's the kind of fine detail. But it's very revealing that at the time of the Reformation, there was an incident that occurred with a man named Simon Wolf Arenas, who apparently, if I'm getting my story straight here, during the Lord's Supper dropped one of the consecrated pieces of bread called a host on the floor and treated it as if it had been unconsecrated, just treated it like ordinary bread. That led to a huge controversy, and Luther had to weigh in on this and actually wrote a letter saying, throw that guy out of the church. he mixed consecrated and unconsecrated, or thought he did. Luther had a very high view of the power of the words of institution. When he was an older man, there was an incident that occurred when he was distributing the consecrated wine, the blood of Christ, and apparently trembled and spilled some onto the communion railing and onto the floor. And he actually got down on his hands and knees and licked up the consecrated wine. Now, some people today would say, oh, that's ridiculous. Well, I tell you what, I'd rather err with the reverence and piety of Martin Luther on this point than just kind of, you know, dismiss it as pious hokum. But the bottom line is, to preclude any debates on this, you know, use real bread and wine, repeat the words of Christ, distribute it, put it into people's mouths. That's the Lord's Supper. Anything else can't be said to be the Lord's Supper.
0: As when they finally, at the end of this very long article on the Lord's Supper, they are rejecting the arguments, not so much the arguments, but the conclusions of the various people on the other side of the debate. They do mention transubstantiation, the Roman Catholic view, that is not actually official at this point yet, but will be official within a decade or so. Why do they reject that particular view with about a minute or so here?
1: It's rejected more because they just don't like the fact that the Roman Catholic Church is trying to explain what ultimately is not explainable. The Papist doctrine of transubstantiation is every bit as philosophical an approach to this as are the Calvinists' understanding of the real presence in some ways. Of course, Rome, though, and the Eastern Church historically, we don't disagree with either. They do both believe the body and blood of Christ are truly present under the bread and wine. So that's not our disagreement with Rome. We reject transubstantiation. We reject some of the other abuses because they're just not biblical.
0: Now, they seem to leave it at the end saying, look, there's a lot more we could reject here. We're trying to be brief. Yeah. We've only gone on, at least in my edition here, for about 30 pages, but we're trying to be brief on this. But they are extensive. Why so much ink on the Lord's Supper in the Formula of Concord? How would you describe the reason they feel the necessity to say so much when they could say more?
1: Well, first of all, it's because of how much they loved and cherished the Lord's Supper as the very beating heart of the church. As C.F.W. Walther calls it, the Lord's Supper is the holy of holies of the New Testament. And if you do want to read more about all this, you can read Martin Chemnitz's book. This is me talking now, I'm not quoting anything. If you want to read more about this in depth, read Martin Chemnitz's wonderful book on the Lord's Supper. It is magnificent. But you're right, they try to reject as much as they possibly can so that there can be no further debates or questions, and I'm so glad they did. They preclude a lot of nonsense that we still have to deal with today. And it kind of is amusing. They say, well, okay, whatever else could be condemned or whatever other errors there are, then we reject those too, but we just can't go into all the details right now.
0: So. Now, you said earlier that Lutherans have never based their doctrine of the Lord's Supper on Christology. I want you to explain that with a minute or so here, and why it also explains why they deal with the Lord's Supper first, and then they deal with the issue of Christology. With about a minute, why did you say that?
1: Well, that's a great question. It's because right from the get-go, and I'll just tell the story, and it will answer your question probably more effectively than a lot of blabbering. At the Marburg Colloquy, when Luther was literally sitting at a table with Zwingli and Bucer, and they kept debating, what do the words of institution mean? Luther kept insisting, it means this is my body and this is my blood. This bread, this wine is my body, it's my blood. Zwingli kept saying, no, it can't mean that, it can't mean this, it has to be this form of speech, it has to be that form of speech, it's a symbol. Luther at one point took a piece of chalk, and on the table itself, he pulled back the tablecloth, and he wrote in chalk on the table, hoc est corpus meum, the Latin words which mean this is my body. And at a certain point, he stopped responding to Zwingli. Every time Zwingli protested, Luther would just pull the cloth back and pound on the table with his finger and point to the words. Drove Zwingli up the wall. But that basically, in a nutshell, explains why we base our teaching on the words of Christ. Now, Zwingli and then Calvin came along and said, it is impossible because of the two natures of Christ. Therefore, we had to reject those claims. And that's why, as you put it, the person of Christ is discussed after the doctrine of the Lord's Supper. We don't want anybody to think that we're basing that we derive the doctrine of the real presence from anything other than the very clear words of Jesus himself. But if someone wants to say it can't be possible because of the doctrine of Christ, we'll say, okay, let's talk about it. So that's how they launch into Article 8.
0: 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He's general editor of Concordia, the Lutheran Confessions. 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Next time in our series on the Formula of Concord, we'll talk with Pastor Paul McCain about the person of Christ. Paul, thank you very much for your time.
1: My pleasure, Todd. God bless.
0: Tomorrow on Issues Etc., we'll talk with Pastor Tom Baker about Jesus calling the first disciples in Matthew chapter 4. Why was it so important to the reformers in the 16th century to make absolutely clear what it is Jesus meant, what it is Jesus is saying when he speaks those words with bread and wine, "This is my body, this is my blood, given for you for the forgiveness of sins"? Well, it has to do with that forgiveness of sins. It has to do with what Jesus has promised to do Sunday by Sunday, whenever we, as he commands us to do, do this in remembrance of him. If this is just man uttering words, remembering something Jesus said a long time ago, reminding us of something Jesus did a long time ago, it doesn't really benefit us in any way. But if this is Christ himself speaking, with his very body and blood for us to eat and drink for the forgiveness of sins, well, that is a matter of eternal life or death, isn't it? I'm Todd Wilkin. I'll talk with you tomorrow. 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

0: It's funny how theological subjects can, well, they bleed over into one another. That's because the Christian faith isn't a bunch of individual doctrines that kind of stand by themselves. It's woven together. And, of course, the entire warp and woof of that fabric is none other than the person of Jesus Christ. So it's not surprising that when the debates in the 16th century, the late part of the Reformation, were raging about the Lord's Supper, what does Jesus mean when he says, this is my body, this is my blood, it led to, whether people intended it to or not, a kind of an exposure of what some people who were trying to affiliate themselves with the Lutheran Reformation really believed about the person of Christ, in particular, the two natures in Christ, divine and human, in one person. Greetings and welcome to Issues Etc. live this Monday afternoon, January the 27th. I'm Todd Wilkin. Thanks for tuning us in. We're continuing our series on the Formula of Concord with Pastor Paul McCain today, the person of Christ. This is part 9 of our series. A little bit later, George Conger of Get Religion will be joining us. We'll talk about media coverage of the protests in the Ukraine. He says there are a couple questions that the press is not asking or answering that could really help, especially U.S. readers, understand what's going on religiously in the Ukraine. And in the last half hour or so of Issues Etc. on this Monday afternoon, Pastor Tom Baker joins us. We'll be teaching a Sunday school lesson. We'll be talking about the Beatitudes with him for the next several weeks, but we're going to highlight them with various stories from the Gospels today. Jesus blessing Zacchaeus in Luke chapter 19. That's coming up a little bit later here on Issues Etc. Pastor Paul McCain is a regular guest. He's publisher and executive director of editorial for Concordia Publishing House based in St. Louis, and he's general editor of Concordia, the Lutheran Confessions. Paul, welcome back to Issues Etc.
1: Great to be with you again, Todd.
0: Last time we were talking about the Formula of Concord and what it had to say, in particular in response to some Reformed views, some Calvinist views, of the Lord's Supper. And today we're going to take up the subject of the person of Christ, Christology, in essence. Now, normally the theological logic would have you dealing with the person of Christ first, then the Lord's Supper. Why does the Formula of Concord do it in this order?
1: Because historically what happened is when Zwingli and his colleagues, and they were the early form of this error called sacramentarian,

0: position. And here they went into Christology. So as the formula itself says, and I read the epitome for this week's episode just because it's a little more clear and to the point, it just says, well, as a result of these controversies over the Lord's Supper, we have to speak on these issues because those people started making errors in regard to the doctrine of the two natures in Christ.
1: So the Calvinist-leaning Lutherans and the Calvinists themselves really kind of reverse-engineered their Christology in order to justify their low view of the Lord's Supper?
0: Yeah, they kind of backed their way into Christological error because they said, well, okay, it can't be possible for Christ's human nature to share in the attributes of the person of the Son of God to such an extent that he can actually be present in the bread and wine of the supper wherever it's rightfully celebrated.
1: Now, just give us a clear, concise description or definition of how the Lutherans were thinking about the Lord's Supper so that we can move on to the person of Christ. What were they saying about Christ, the actual Lutheran reformers, with respect to the Lord's Supper?
0: They were basically saying that contrary to what the opponents were saying, that Christ really meant what he said when he instituted the Lord's Supper, that this bread is my body given for you. And they said this is possible for this to happen because it is the God-man, Jesus Christ, speaking. The person of the Son of God assumed to himself a human nature in the womb of the Virgin Mary, and as a result communicates attributes of the divine nature that make it possible for him to say these things and do these things. Now, Christology is actually not the foundation for the Lutheran doctrine of the Lord's Supper. It is rather the very clear words of institution. But when and if, as happened then, as happened now, as happens now, someone comes along and tries to use the doctrine of the two natures in Christ to refute his clear statements about his presence in the supper, then we have to speak about the doctrine of Christology and what it means for there to be, you know, a personal union of the divine nature and the human nature. And so that's kind of how this tracks.
1: You stated it there in your explanation, but let's make it quite clear. What is the point of debate? What is the question when it comes to the person of Christ for the 16th century reformers in the Formula Concord?
0: The first objection was raised by Zwingli. He said, well, if Christ's body is present at the same time in heaven and earth, it couldn't be a real human body because no human body can be present everywhere like that. Only God alone can be said to have that kind of majesty and glory. But the body of Christ is not capable of it. And this is where they joined the argument on what does happen when the Son of God takes on a human nature. Is the Son of God limited by the taking on of that human nature, or does the human nature take on qualities and attributes of the Son of God, which thereby would make it possible for Jesus in this miraculous, mysterious way, which, mind you, we never try to rationally explain, but simply to confess he is present under the bread and wine wherever he chooses to be.
1: You use the term there. The Reformers use it as well. We've talked about it already in our series, the term communication, and here we're talking about what they would have said, communication between the two natures in the one person of Christ. How should we understand that term, communication?
0: Sure. Well, I guess what I wanted to say, too, here is I've actually got a free chart on this concept of the communication of attributes in the person of Christ. I've got it as a PDF file on my blog site that people can download for free. I just went ahead and posted it again today. I have posted it repeatedly over the years. But it basically lays out in as summary fashion as possible the implication of the fact that the divine nature, that is, the Son of God, the second person of the Holy Trinity, who is one of the persons of the Trinity, takes on a human nature. He assumes it from the Blessed Virgin Mary, the Mother of God, and as a result of that personal union of true God and true man, certain things happen between these two natures. In other words, the eternal God takes on qualities of being a 30-year-old man, and during the time of his humiliation, we refer to the time when he was here on earth before his resurrection, there were some limitations of attributes of the Son of God. So, I mean, this gets very complicated, and we can go into this as much as you want.
1: All right. So we will, by the way,

0: post a link to that PDF. We have before, and we will today at our website, issuesetc.org. Click Listen on Demand. So we're not talking about communication in the sense that you and I are communicating. We're talking about more of a communion of the actual attributes of the nature. Say, God has the nature of being omnipresent. The Lutherans are saying, look, with the resurrection of Christ, that omnipresent element of his nature is communicated to his human nature as well.
1: Right. And they particularly went after Luther. They kept trying to say that nothing should ever be said about the human nature of Christ that would be above or contrary to what it is to be naturally and essentially a human being. And so they accused Dr. Luther of basically ancient Christological heresies. And on the other hand, we said, well, wait a minute, you're completely denying the reality of this personal union of true God and true man, which does, in fact, impact the human nature of Christ. And frankly, what I found most helpful, and I think, again, in the epitome, the summary of this longer article in Solid Declaration, it's a little easier to wrap your head around, because in the Solid Declaration, they get into great, intricate detail on some of these Christological concepts. But what I find so powerful in the epitome is they use key Bible verses to refute the idea that the human nature of Christ does not share in any attributes of the divine nature. For instance, Colossians 2:9 flatly says, "For in him," who is him? Jesus Christ, the Son of God, the Son of Man. "In him the whole fullness of deity dwells bodily." That's a powerful concept. That's why this human nature of Christ can and does share in the attributes of the divine nature. And for instance, in 1 Corinthians 2:8, St. Paul states that they crucified the Lord of glory. And that's a very technical term or phrase for Yahweh of the Old Testament. Now, how can such things be said? It's because of this amazing personal union, which St. Paul says is a great, great mystery in 1 Timothy 3:16, but it's a reality as well.
0: Now, here's where we kind of encounter some of the slipperiness of the Reformed position as it was being expressed by the Calvinists and by the Lutheran crypto-Calvinists. I know that's not really an accurate term, but by those who were leaning that direction.
1: Sure.
0: They were willing to say, oh, yes, God is called man. Man is called God.
1: Yes.
0: Were they essentially saying doesn't reflect any reality, just the we can call him God or call him man?
1: Yeah, they exactly. And they were basically saying this is just a matter of descriptions that really don't mean what they say. And contrary to that, in Bible class on Sunday, we're going through the book of Revelation and how stunning it is that St. John receives a vision of Jesus Christ in which he appears as the Son of Man. John sees his glorified human nature, which has received, after the ascension into heaven, the full panoply of these divine attributes. That's why when John sees this human nature of Jesus, he shines like the sun. I mean, it's just this miraculous appearance. And this is a reality. And so when the scriptures say, as John says in his epistles, the blood of Jesus Christ, the blood of Jesus, his Son, cleanses us from all sin. That means exactly what it says. This blood that this Jesus of Nazareth shed, that blood cleanses us from sin, not because it's human blood, but because it is the blood of a true human nature assumed by the Son of God into his very person, and it shares in attributes of divinity, and that's why that blood, and only that blood, cleanses us from all sin, because it's the blood of the Son of God, the second person of the Trinity, by the reality of this communication of attributes, the fact that this is a true human nature assumed by the true Son of God. So, yeah, you put your finger on a key point. These are not just, you know, word games we're playing here. These are realities. Jesus says, this is my body. He really means this is my body. The blood of Jesus really does cleanse us from sin.
0: Pastor Paul McCain is our guest. We're in part 9 of our series with him on the formula of Concord, the person of Christ. Now, he used the term there, assumed. When we come back, we'll talk about how it works. Does the human nature assume the divine nature or the other way around? Stay tuned. Thanks to the following congregations for standing with us by joining the Issues Etc. 300. The Lutheran Church of the Good Shepherd in Greenville, South Carolina. St. Paul Lutheran, Chatfield, Minnesota. St. John Lutheran, Napoleon, Ohio. First Lutheran, Lufkin, Texas. Concordia Lutheran, Sykeston, Missouri. Hope Lutheran, Granite City, Illinois. Trinity Lutheran, Gladson, Alabama. 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

0: This ain't all of Choral Ensembles with the Epiphany hymn Rise, Shine, You People. 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And as you note, it's Epiphany music there at Lutheran Public Radio. As we approach the Lenten season, you'll note the change there as well. We follow the course of the church here, LutheranPublicRadio.org. Pastor Paul McCain is our guest, part 9 of our series with him on the Formula of Concord. We're talking about the person of Christ on this Monday afternoon, January the 27th. I'm Todd Wilkin. This is Issues, Etc. Paul, before the break, you were using this term assumed several times, and it kind of has a technical meaning. Many will think that the human nature assumed a divine nature, that the human nature kind of becomes a container for the divine. But you have said that it's actually the other way around, that the divine nature assumes the human nature. Why is that important?
1: Well, yes, because apart from the Son of God, the human nature has no separate personality. In other words, it wasn't as if there was going to be a person called Jesus of Nazareth walking around regardless of the incarnation or not. No, the incarnation, the moment by which the Holy Spirit overshadowed the Virgin Mary, and she conceived, and she gives birth to a son, and they called his name Jesus. But that Jesus, that human nature, was the human nature taken on by the Son of God. Again, it's not as if there was a guy named Jesus walking around anyway, and suddenly God zapped him and turned him into the one who's going to save the world from their sins. Which, by the way, the interesting thing is, all these theories were percolating and circulating in the early church to try to explain this amazing thing that happened, this Jesus of Nazareth. Who in the world was he? So there were all these kinds of false descriptions of this, and these Christological explanations, the communication of attributes, all this was worked out over a period of centuries as people kept having to refute given errors. Well, he only seemed like God. Well, he only seemed like a human being. So this was a slow process of working these things out according to the Bible, carefully investigating what it teaches, and I've already listed some of these verses. But along came the Reformation, and along came the Zwinglians and the Calvinists, and all of a sudden, boom, all these ancient Christology heresies were in play again as a result of the fact that they wanted to try to get around the clear assertion of Jesus Christ, this is my body, this is my blood.
0: I want to get back to those Bible passages here in just a second, but I mean, we should point out to our listeners, the best summary of this is, in fact, one of the creeds that was hammered out in the course of all those Christological controversies and others, being the Athanasian Creed, where it, in about one paragraph, says volumes about how it is God became man.
1: Yeah, it really is a remarkable creed. It is a later creed, but the statements are very measured, very careful, and it basically expands upon the Nicene Creed, but it plugs in a whole lot more clear assertions to rule out any confusion over what it means when we say Jesus is true God and true man. But the Nicene Creed itself was a direct response to a man named Arius who taught, well, there must have been a time when Jesus was not. In other words, God created the second person or Trinity, and so that's why in the Nicene Creed we say about the Son of God, he is, you know, God of God, light of light, very God of very God. So all of these things are being worked out, and they were resolved, and there were not any, you know, there every once in a while someone would pop up and say something stupid and crazy, and then have to refute them again. But the Reformation really opened up the Zwinglians and the Calvinists really opened up a can of worms when they started attacking Luther's doctrine of the Lord's Supper. They started raising all kinds of statements about the two natures in Christ, which had been thoroughly refuted previously.
0: One of the things they do say, which is also another common misunderstanding, and the term they use here is, we believe, teach, and confess that the divine and human nature are not mingled into one substance, or one is changed into the other. What are they saying, and why is that important?
1: Well, in the ancient church, actually it was the Council of Chalcedon who gave the final word on many of these issues. There were two heretics they were battling, Nestorius, who basically wanted to try to separate the two natures, which is really what the Calvinists are doing. And then there was a man named Eutyches in the heresy who was known as Eutychianism. He came along and almost tried to suggest there was this inseparable commingling of the two natures so that you can't even speak of them as, you know, distinct natures in Christ. So ironically, the Calvinists accuse the Lutherans of being Eutychians, and the Lutherans accuse the Calvinists of being Nestorians. So they jumped right back to 450 A.D., which I believe is roughly the time of the Council of Chalcedon. But if your listeners are interested in these issues in more detail, the Lutheran Church clearly affirms what's called Chalcedonian Christology, where these things are worked out in intricate detail. And again, not just for the sake of wasting time trying to think about things you shouldn't be thinking about, but because if we don't have clearly in view the fact that it is the Son of God, the second of the person of the Trinity, who assumed a human nature, we have no assurance of salvation that by that human nature we are saved. I should just revert to what Athanasius, one of the great church fathers, said. He said, I'm kind of paraphrasing here, but he said, what the Son of God did not assume was not redeemed. In other words, if there's any aspect of our human nature that was not assumed by the Son of God into himself, then we can't be assured that, in fact, as Scripture teaches, the blood of Jesus does cleanse us from all sin. This isn't a fairy tale. This isn't just picture language. This is reality. These are the means and instruments by which God works the salvation of the world. And after the ascension, the other remarkable fact, and again, the Bible verse that we rely on here is Ephesians 4:10, where it says, Jesus is the one who descended. Okay, that's referring to his incarnation. He is the one who also ascended far above all the heavens that he might fill all things. Now, who is he? Just the divine nature? No. Jesus, ever since his incarnation, always has his human nature. It's never apart from him or separate from him, but it's replete and filled with the divine attributes, so that everywhere the Son of God can be, the human nature is as well. And the Calvinists deny that. The Calvinists, either crassly or subtly, basically imply that at the ascension, Jesus kind of dropped off his human nature at the right hand of God, and I don't quite know what they say from there, but it's just they almost separate the two natures. Well, in fact, they do, rhetorically at least.
0: Now, one of the things they want to point out, and this is contra what the Reformed camp was saying about the two natures in Christ, they wanted to say God is called man and man is called God. The Reformers actually come out and flatly say, and this can stop you dead in your tracks, we believe, teach, and confess that God is man and man is God. That is an extremely bold statement.
1: Yes, and it is said correctly and properly understood in light of the doctrine of the two natures in Christ and the communications of attributes. The other statement that often, and probably even more dramatically, hits Lutherans between the eyes because it sounds so quote-unquote Roman Catholic, is when Mary is affirmed in this article, Article 8, both in the Epitome and the Solid Declaration, Mary is clearly affirmed as being the Mother of God. Whoa, what does that mean? That sounds crazy. I mean, I'm just quoting here from paragraph 24, Article 8, Solid Declaration. On account of this personal union and communication of the attributes, Mary, the most blessed Virgin Mary, did not bear a mere man, but as the angel Gabriel testifies, she bore a man who is truly the Son of the Most High God, Luke 1:35. He showed his divine majesty even in his mother's womb, because he was born of a virgin without violating her virginity. Therefore, she is truly the Mother of God and yet has remained a virgin. So the Lutherans are clearly identifying themselves with even statements about Mary made in the ancient church to refute those who were trying to question this communication of attributes. And any time Jesus did a miracle, he did it by the power of the personal union, like the wedding of Cana, when he was 12 years old among the learned teachers in the temple, in the garden when, with a word, this human being named Jesus cast his enemies to the ground. And in his death, this is most profound, when he died not simply as any other man, but in and with his death conquered sin, death, devil, hell, and eternal damnation. Powerful assertions, as you say, Todd, and it's possible because the Son of God takes on a human nature and communicates attributes of the divine Son of God to the human flesh he had taken on.
0: Pastor Paul McCain is our guest. He's publisher and executive director of editorial for Concordia Publishing House based in St. Louis, general editor of Concordia, the Lutheran Confessions. We'll take a break, come back with more in part 9 of our series on the formula of Concord, the person of Christ.
2: I think every man, every Christian, should consider, at least, the possibility of God calling him into the holy ministry.
0: Issues Etc. regular guest, Dr. Carl Fekencher of Concordia Theological Seminary, Fort Wayne, Indiana.
2: Because that's the way that God has designed for faith in Christ Jesus to be spread, for the gift of eternal life that Christ Jesus earned by his death and resurrection to be shared with people by the washing of baptism for infants and for adults, for the instruction, the proclamation of the word that happens on a nonstop basis in God's kingdom. 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
0: If you've ever considered becoming a pastor, contact Concordia Theological Seminary in Fort Wayne, Indiana. 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
0: Here's Eric listening in Chicago. 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What's up?
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0: Welcome back to Issues Etc. I'm Todd Wilkin. Pastor Paul McCain is our guest. Part 9 of our series with him on the Formula of Concord. Today, we're talking about the person of Christ. It's Monday afternoon, January the 27th. I think there's another distinction we probably would do well to explain here, Paul, and that is it's one that has been kind of observed of Christ and it's become part and parcel of the way we understand Christ in his pre-incarnation, his incarnation, and then in his resurrection and ascension. The distinction that you've mentioned a little bit before here, and that is between his state of exaltation and his state of humiliation. So what do we observe, for lack of a better way of putting it, what do we observe of how the two natures in one Christ express themselves in the state of humiliation, the state of exaltation there?
1: Yeah. Basically, before the incarnation, the Son of God, the second person of the Holy Trinity, did not have a human nature, did not take on a human nature. However, interestingly enough, he does appear to human beings before his incarnation in the form of a human being. In John's Gospel, chapter 1, it says, flatly asserts that no one has ever seen God, and no one means no one. No one has ever seen God, but the only begotten the Son of God has seen God. And so it's very, once you understand that concept, it's very easy to understand that all these, what are called theanthropic or theanthropies, these appearances of God that look like a human being, that is the Son of God prior to the incarnation, you know, walking in the Garden of Eden, appearing in the burning bush, appearing to Abraham, appearing to Jacob, wrestling with Jacob, and on we can go. But at the incarnation, the Son of God literally took on, took into himself, and united himself forever to a distinct human nature that God the Holy Spirit created using the instrument of Mary, in a way somewhat similar to our own conceptions and birth, only free from sin because his father was God. And so then during his lifetime, this one born of the Virgin Mary, Jesus, called Jesus, during his lifetime, the full use of what he could have done as the Son of God was limited purposely. I don't want to use the word hindered, but it was restrained. And we don't see, we obviously see the Son of God using his attributes through the human nature and all the miracles he did. Perhaps the most dramatic little glimpse we get of the full majesty of the Son of God before his ascension is the Transfiguration. When all of a sudden the disciples are blinded by this vision of Christ as white as lightning, as some say, shining like the sun. And then, of course, again in the book of Revelation, which is the most clear, articulated, detailed vision of the fully glorified Son of God with his human nature, John sees it in chapter 1 and has a spectacular description of this one who appeared like the Son of Man, but his eyes are like fire, his feet are like burnished bronze. He's so stunning, John is knocked down like one dead before him. So we've got three, as you say, we've got three distinct, before the incarnation, Son of God, Incarnation, Son of God, takes on human nature. Before the ascension, before his full glorification in the ascension, the use of the divine attributes is muted. Okay, we don't see the complete full potential of what's possible. After the ascension, though, now he fills all things, and he's not split apart. He's still divine. He's still Son of God with a human nature.
0: Now, the passage that they, or the terminology that they use, is borrowed from Philippians chapter 2. They talk about a servant's form, and they will say, after his ascension, he lays aside his servant's form, but not his humanity.
1: Yeah, exactly. It's just saying that the state of humiliation is now over, and this one, you know, rules all things now. The one who descended is the one who ascended far above all heavens that he might fill all things.
0: Describe them, the negative statements, contrary false doctrine about the person of Christ. They cover a lot of ground. It is kind of a primer in the Christological controversies of history, not only the ones that they were dealing directly with in the 16th century. How would you describe it?
1: Yeah, no, exactly. And again, in the epitome, they really run through them very quickly. And it's interesting, they just they tick off these ancient heresies. For instance, they say the divine and human natures are personally united, so that one and the same person is the Son of God and Son of Man. And then they go into and you hear them repeating the affirmations of this Council of Chalcedon. They're not mingled into one substance. They're not changed into the other. The properties of the divine nature are these: to be almighty, eternal, infinite, everywhere present. And that was particularly important because the Calvinists said that it's impossible for Jesus to be everywhere present, according to the property of its nature and its natural essence of itself. And so they go on to talk about how, because of all these things, we have to reject what Nestorius said, that God and man in Christ are not one person. We have to reject what Eutyches said, that they're intermingled. We have to reject what Arius said, that Christ is not true, natural, internal God. We have to reject what Marcion said, that he didn't have a true human nature. They could have mentioned the Donatist heresy, the Docetic heresy, which happened early on. By the way, it's very interesting. As a testimony to how people understood that this Jesus of Nazareth was something wild and crazy and spectacular was going on with this man, the earliest Christological heresy was not to doubt that he was divine, but to doubt that he was really a human being. I have always found that when I first heard about this and read about this, it just hit me right between the eyes. Nobody doubted that he was God. They all doubted he was really man. So that's very telling. I think today we would all sit around and say, well, of course he was a man, but he wasn't God. No, the earliest heresies in the Christian church were people saying, this guy was so spectacular and did such amazing things, there's no way he was really a human being. So that was the first thing they had to refute. And then we get back to this phrase you talked about. To say God is man, man is God, is only a phrase and a mode of speaking. okay? And we said, no, no, no, you can't say that. So they go on and on with each of these points. They're very clearly and briefly rejecting all the objections thrown up against, again, let's get back to our context here, against the assertion that Christ is truly present under the bread and wine according to his human nature as well as his divine nature. See, the Calvinists want to separate. Remember we talked about last week, Calvin even goes so far as to say that the body and blood of Christ are as far removed from the bread and wine of the supper as heaven is from earth. It's a very telling statement. That really gets to the presupposition, the assumptions they're working with when it comes to Christology.
0: Behind so much of what they are rejecting, and you see it said again and again when they're laying out all these negative statements, the statements that they flatly reject, is the phrase, it is impossible. Now, I wonder, do we kind of see a characteristic of Reformed theology here, a general characteristic, a tendency to impose what is believed to be on the basis of philosophy or whatever, possible, as opposed to just saying, this is what the Bible says of Christ.
1: Right. And they flatly say, oh, that's just impossible. Impossible by what standard? That would be my question. And as you know, you have to be careful. We Lutherans, and I'm sure Calvinists are the same way, we like to toss around the kind of formulaic rejections of Calvinists that we all have learned for many years, which are true. But when you really get into it, and I know you have done this a lot, Todd, with Calvinists face-to-face and online and all this, and I have too, when you really talk to them, you have to be careful not to just try to reject them out of hand with cliches. But as you talk to them more and more, you realize they really are still asserting these very same things that they've asserted since the Reformation. Well, that's impossible, again, according to what standard? The standard of human reason. And in the formula we've already seen, they said, well, that's impossible because that's not what a natural human nature or human being would be able to do. But that's the point. It's not a natural human being. It's the person of the Son of God took on a human nature, and as a result of that, this human nature is made capable of things that no human being would be capable of. And if we deny that, then we're going to have a real hard time accepting listen to this statement in Acts 20, 28. It really struck me how detailed they read the Scriptures when they're making their points. Acts 20, 28 says, this is Paul giving charge to the elders he appointed, pay careful attention to yourselves and to all the flock in which the Holy Spirit has made you overseers to care for the church of God. And then comes this, just out of the blue comes this amazing statement, to care for the church of God, which he, that is God, obtained with his own blood. We can't skip over that. That's a remarkable assertion. St. Paul is saying that Jesus' blood is God's blood. And this is only possible if we understand this doctrine of Christology, that the person of the Son of God took on a human nature. And if we don't maintain these things, as they say at the conclusion of the epitome, is ultimately to deny Christ's eternal deity, and so Christ and with him our salvation is entirely lost if this false doctrine is not firmly opposed from the permanent foundation of the divine word and our simple Christian, or in the Latin version, our Catholic faith. The Lutherans here are very much aligning themselves with the ancient doctrine of Christ. And I'll just jump in here and say, in the Reader's Edition of the Book of Concord, we appended a copy of a document that was put into most of the copies of the Book of Concord printed in the 16th century. It's called a Catalog of Testimonies. What does that mean? They go through and carefully cite and quote numerous church fathers precisely on this issue of the doctrine of Christ to prove that the Lutherans are not the innovators. It's the Calvinists rejecting all this that are. So this is not a formal part of the Book of Concord, but it was always appended to copies of the Book of Concord printed in Saxony particularly and then brought over to the United States. And now we've got it back in the Book of Concord here in this modern edition.
0: Pastor Paul McCain is our guest. When we come back with him, 10 more minutes in our conversation on the person of Christ in our series on the Formula of Concord, Part 9 today, talking about the person of Christ. We'll turn to the issue of Matthew 28, which is a verse they quote a lot. And then, what about the objection that these things are simply impossible? Stay

0: Christ at the Center, The Justification of the Ungodly, A Contemporary View of Faith and Reason, The Holy Spirit in Christ. 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
0: Welcome back to Issues Etc. I'm Todd Wilkin. Pastor Paul McCain is our guest. We're talking about the person of Christ in our ongoing series with him on the Formula of Concord. Paul, one of the passages that we haven't mentioned yet, but it's mentioned quite a number of times in this article, The Formula of Concord, is Matthew 28:18. All authority in heaven and on earth has been given to me, the famous words of Jesus in the so-called Great Commission. This is a passage that the Reformers returned to, I think at least three times they quoted in this article. How do they say we should rightly understand these words of Jesus?
5: Well, again, if you really, you know, we hear these things so often, we just don't pause and really think about the remarkable assertion being made. Okay, this is Jesus after his resurrection, when we know at this point in time now the person of the Son of God still had his human nature, but now these attributes were being communicated to this human nature in a remarkable extent that they were not before the resurrection. But now the Son of God, before he ascends and he has his human nature, he is saying, according to his human nature, all authority in heaven and on earth has been given to me. In other words, the me here is the Son of God with a human nature. That divine personal union, this personal union of the divine nature and the human, the divine Son of God and the human nature he took on, does not stop at this point, but Jesus is affirming it and saying, I am now, this is me from this point out. I'm the Son of God, and I still have my human nature. And so it's according to this human nature that he's saying all authority in heaven and on earth has been given to me. It's not as if this wasn't true before this point. As John says in his gospel, everything that has been made was made through him, referring to the Son of God at creation. So it's a remarkable, and the reason the Lutherans love this so much is because they're saying, hey guys, pay attention to what Jesus said. All authority in heaven and on earth. In other words, I can do everything now that I want to do for the good of the church, and I do act on behalf of the church. And so this is why you Calvinists should not use the doctrine of Christ to deny the real presence in the Lord's Supper. Now stop it. It's just nuts, because the doctrine of Christ would have us understand that the person of the Son of God communicates certain qualities and attributes to this human nature that otherwise would be impossible. None of us can be everywhere present under bread and wine to give out the gifts of salvation, but Jesus can, and Jesus is.
0: It reminds me of a little diagnostic question that one of our guests on the program, Pastor Heath Curtis, uses in catechism class and adult Bible class. And I can't remember the other questions, but one of them is, true or false, a man rules the universe. And he says he usually gets a false from his people, but of course the answer is true, isn't it?
5: It is, and we always have to, you know, we have to say, in light of the personal union, this is true. In other words, you know, and Mary is the mother of God because the Son of God took on a human nature. You know, those true and false questions are, can be really, really tricky, and it's in the very act of understanding the correct answer to the true and false that you really get to unpack a lot of truth. So I can see why he uses it as an effective teaching tool.
0: Now, coming back around to where we began here, the subject of Christ's two natures is raised by the errors, the Calvinist errors on the Lord's Supper. So let's do a little review. When we say that Christ is present in the Lord's Supper, his body and blood are present in the Lord's Supper, are we just saying they're symbolized, or they're spiritually present there, or I get to kind of take the elevator up to heaven to be near where they actually are present, but they're not here?
5: Well, you know, as I'm hearing you say these things, it again points out the fact that we have to be very careful to unpack what we mean when we use words like spiritual. Do we believe that Christ is spiritually present? If properly understood, we could say yes. When the Calvinists talk about a spiritual presence, when we unpack what they actually mean, what they mean by that is he's not really present. That is just more of a matter of our spirits or our souls, as Calvin actually asserts in the Consensus Tigurinus, I believe, our souls ascend to heaven and they're, quote-unquote, feed on the body of Christ. Again, this is pure picture language. It's not reality for them. We, on the other hand, probably, you know, that shocks us that they would say that. We probably shock and offend them when we say, no, we actually believe that the human nature of Christ, the very same body and blood shed on the cross, is being put into our mouths. And that drives a Calvinist up the wall. And that's why, I think you told me, we were chatting a bit offline, Todd, and you told me how you had a debate. In fact, you should tell that story. You were having a debate with some guy, and it started out, he was a Calvinist, and, oh, gosh, Lutherans and Calvinists agree. And by the end of the debate, he was mocking the Lutheran doctrine of the real presence. Because when you really press them, when you say something like this, what is it in the pastor's hand that he's giving to you? And I think many, many dear pious Lutherans would want to just, unfortunately, just spout off immediately, well, it's bread and wine. No, it's not. It's better to refer to the consecrated elements as the body and blood of Christ, because that's what they are in terms of how it really counts.
0: So, with an implication here that I think we should explore in the last few minutes that we have, and that is, you quoted one of the church fathers saying what he did not assume, he did not heal, or he did not redeem. And it does have implications for what we believe our final disposition will be after the resurrection, doesn't it? If Christ has not assumed everything there is about humanity, according to its nature, and has not assumed all our sin to be punished for it, and has not ascended as a fully divine and human and is not really present, then we got a problem. We don't believe that stuff. We got a problem with what the resurrection will mean for us. Because human, look, I don't know how a human nature, according to, if it rejects that stuff, can survive into the life to come.
5: Well, you know, and as you were saying those things, Todd, the passage from Hebrews popped in my head. He is the author and perfecter of our faith, and he has gone ahead of us. He leads the way. He leads the way in his incarnation. He leads the way in his humiliation. He leads the way in his suffering and death. He makes it, the God-man, Jesus Christ, makes it possible for us mere human beings to be in this new heavens and new earth. And you put your finger precisely on it. If there's any aspect of our humanity, and mind you, we've talked about this, we're back to some of our same issues, sin is not an essential part of what it is to be human. In other words, Jesus is fully human without sin. Sin is a corruption. So So he took on all aspects of our humanity. He experienced everything we do. He experienced the full range of emotions. It says he is tempted as we are in every way, yet without sin. He redeems, he saves, he cleanses using the instrumentality of his human nature. And why does God do this? Why didn't God just by fiat, as he created the world, why didn't he just say, let there be salvation, and there was salvation, and God saw that everything was good? I believe he does it as a condescension for us, as a loving way of reaching down to us in our sorry condition and helping us cling to the promises he gives us, because he doesn't just give us a word, he gives us a person. He gives us one to whom we can cling, to whom we can trust, as John says in his epistles. We are proclaiming to you the very word of life that our hands have handled, that our eyes have seen. We've heard this person speak. This is the Son of God. And there was an ancient phrase which is kind of interesting, and it's on this chart I have. It's a combination of Latin and Greek, but it's translated this way: neither flesh outside word nor word outside flesh. And here by word, they're referring to the second person or eternity who is called the Word of God. It's just getting back to the point that everything Christ does for our salvation, he does so as true God and true man. And it's a very comforting thing. This is the point. It's intended to comfort us, that when the Bible tells us the blood of Jesus cleanses us from all sin, it really does. When Jesus says, this is my body, it really is. When Jesus says, this is my blood given for you, shed for you, it really was. It really is. It really is now. When Paul's trying to describe what this resurrection body is, the best he can do is say, hey, imagine what happens to that little seed. You know, you plant this little seed into the ground, and if you didn't know any better, you would think nothing would come of it. But look what happens. It turns into this beautiful plant, in a way that we will only be able to appreciate when it happens to us on the day of resurrection. God is going to deliver to us basically a new human body, and one that is modeled after what's going on with the Son of God's human body joined to the divine nature, because that's what's happening in heaven. We are suddenly assumed into the very presence of God. And as you said, Todd, it's a very, very good point you're making. If these things couldn't happen to the Son of God, they sure couldn't happen to us either, because there's no way of surviving the immediate presence of God. But it's always mediated to us through our beautiful, wonderful, lovely Savior, Jesus Christ.
0: 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He's general editor of Concordia, the Lutheran Confessions. 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Click Listen on Demand, as well as the chart that Paul has mentioned several times in the course of this hour. And next week, we're going to talk with Paul about a related subject, Christ's descent into hell. Paul, thanks for being our guest.
5: My pleasure, Todd. Looking forward to more conversation.
0: Well, it might interest you to know that Pastor Paul McCain is also a graduate of Concordia Theological Seminary in Fort Wayne, Indiana. You can see that they take the term Lutheran very seriously there. It doesn't simply function as a label or a logo. It is, in fact, the basis upon which they are grounding men, training them for the pastoral ministry in the Lutheran Church of Missouri Synod, grounding them deeply in the Lutheran confessions themselves, because that is the essence of what it means to be Lutheran. You can find out more about Concordia Theological Seminary in Fort Wayne, Indiana, on the web, ctsfw.edu, ctsfw.edu, or give them a call, 1-800-481-2155, 1-800-481-2155. When we come back, an hour or two of Issues Etc., George Conger will join us from GetReligion.org. There's a lot of media coverage of the protests in the Ukraine. There is a little bit of coverage of kind of the religious aspects of this, religious involvement in it. But what's not being covered is, well, the complex nature of religion in this story. We'll get George's answer to how to rightly understand it after this. And then Pastor Tom Baker joins us to teach a Sunday school lesson in Luke chapter 19, Jesus Blessing Zacchaeus. We'll be right back.
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0: Where do we find Jesus in the book of Job? 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
0: Where do we find Jesus in the book of Job? 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Pastor Ross Johnson has written our Wittenberg Trail feature. 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

0: From ancient times, the church has confessed it right there in the words of the Apostles' Creed, one of the most ancient confessions of faith in all of Christendom. He descended into hell. A lot of Christians kind of mumble through those words because they're not quite sure whether or not the Bible teaches that Jesus descended into hell. And even if it does teach that, they're not quite sure what it means that he descended into hell. Do those words belong in the creed? Were they ever part of the conversation? It turns out they actually were briefly part of the conversation during the Lutheran Reformation, the formation of the Formula of Concord. How did the Reformers answer the questions surrounding, and perhaps even leave unanswered some questions surrounding those words, he descended into hell? Greetings and welcome to Issues Etc. live on this Monday afternoon. It's the 3rd of February. I'm Todd Wilkin. Thanks for tuning us in. Pastor Paul McCain joins us for the first half hour, part 10 of our series on the Formula of Concord today, Christ's descent into hell. Dr. David Scarr joins us after that. We're going to talk about the incarnation, children, and abortion. Then Pastor Tom Baker will be our guest in hour two. We'll be teaching a Sunday school lesson. Today we'll be in Acts chapter 9, the 36th verse, talking about this woman of faith, Dorcas. That's hour two of Issues Etc. Now you can join us for the next 2 hours, 1-877-623-6943, 877-623-MYIE. 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He is general editor of Concordia, the Lutheran Confessions. Paul, welcome back.
1: Thanks, Todd. Good to be with you today.
0: They don't spend a lot of time talking about it, but they do address it in the Formula of Concord, and they preface their treatment of Christ's descent into hell with this little, it sounds like a caveat. They say, we abide in the simplicity of our Christian faith. Why do they preface it that way?
1: Because what had happened at the time of the Reformation, particularly after Luther's death, there was a little controversy that broke out, fortunately only in the city of Hamburg, Germany, but they started to try to delve into exactly what happened when Christ descended into hell. And basically what they're urging in this article is, hey, everybody, just read Luther's sermon that he preached in 1533, where he talks about this, and that's as far as we want to go with all of our speculations about what all this means. Just keep it simple. He descended into hell, period. If you can't understand that, that's fine. Just move on. But here's what we do. Here's what we will and can say about it. And then they go on very briefly to explain what it's all about.
0: So what was important about that sermon that they reference of Luther's that served for them as kind of, look, this is pretty much all we got to say?
1: Well, in the sermon, Luther just very simply lays out his position on this issue. And there, as they allude to in the Solemn Declaration, in the ancient church and even in our own time, alluding to this little controversy that broke out in Hamburg, there's different explanations of exactly what this means. This phrase appears very early in the history of the church in the Apostles' Creed. He descended into hell, period. What does that mean? Did he go down there to rescue people? Did he go down there to set people free? Did he go down there to proclaim victory? Did his only his soul go down there? Did he go to a place where Old Testament people were kind of being held in limbo until the atonement? All these theories were floating around, but ultimately Luther explains it to mean that he went there in both body and soul to proclaim victory in hell, because there's no place that Christ hasn't been. And so he goes even into the very depth of hell, Satan's headquarters, to say the victory has been won. And they simply laid out the fact that on the cross, when Jesus said, "It is finished," he meant it. There was no more work to be done. So anything that happened after his death and before he came out of that tomb on the third day was an affirmation of that victory.
0: One of the ways that the church has helped to frame the issue of Christ's descent into hell, that creedal statement there, and I want to get into the Bible passages that may play upon this in a minute, but first of all, kind of the framework, the church, and you've alluded to it here, the church has talked about Christ's state of humiliation and his state of exaltation, and said the descent into hell, whatever it is, belongs, as you just said, in his exaltation, not his humiliation. Tell us about that distinction.
1: Yeah, thank you, Todd. That's very helpful to point this out, and this allows me to elaborate more on that. the descent into hell was not part of the saving work of Christ. In other words, it wasn't part of his atonement. He did not go to hell to finish what he started on the cross. What he did on the cross was finished, done, complete. The forgiveness of the sins of the world was earned by his death on the cross. So going to hell was not part of his humiliation. And by that we mean the period of time in which he was here on earth in the flesh, earning our salvation, true God, true man, but rather part of the exaltation, meaning that the moment the job of salvation was completed on the cross, the great "it is finished" was declared by Jesus himself. From then until all eternity, he is in his state of exaltation, fully and completely victorious over sin, death, and the devil. And so going to hell was a way to go right into the Satan's home territory and say,

0: years or so, is that people confess this every Sunday or almost every Sunday in the Apostles' Creed. But if you ask the average person, even the average pastor, where in the Bible is that?
1: Yeah.
0: They're like, well, I think it's in there someplace. Where is it?
1: Well, it's funny. I am not good. I hate to admit this as a pastor, but I don't remember where the Bible passage is. I can say, oh, that's in 1 Peter, but I can't say it's 1 Peter 3:18-19. But that's exactly the passage. Christ was put to death in the body, but made alive by the Spirit, through whom also he went and preached to the spirits in prison. Now, that led to some controversy. What is this preaching to the spirits in prison? We Lutherans simply settled on this interpretation and this confession. The preaching was not anything other than a declaration of victory over Satan and all his evil hosts, those spirits in prison. There's another Bible verse, so it's very helpful, and probably alludes to the same thing, Colossians 2:15, which is in some ways even more helpful. It says in Colossians 2:15, Jesus, having disarmed the powers and authorities, how did he do that? On the cross. After that, he made a public spectacle of them, triumphing over them by the cross. So he triumphed on the cross, he went to hell, and made a public spectacle of them there, declaring his victory. But what went wrong here with this phrase is all kinds of speculations, and the controversy that broke out in Hamburg, Germany, interestingly enough, getting us back to the Book of Concord era itself, is right around the same time the Calvinists had written the Heidelberg Catechism in 1560. Well, there was a man in Hamburg who was trying to refute what the Calvinists were saying, that it's impossible for Jesus to actually go to hell. This is just symbolic. This is figurative, because we're right back to our last conversation about Christology. And so in many ways, this is a little appendix to the previous discussion of Christology. Well, in his effort to refute the Calvinists, the Lutheran pastor went wrong in saying that Jesus only went there, only his soul went there, not his body. Well, then that caused a controversy, and Lutherans piled on this guy and actually were just harsh and mean to the man, and caused such an uproar in the city of Hamburg that they ended up getting themselves banished, not because they were refuting error, but because they were making such a public scene about it. So all of this had to be resolved. So the I think very wisely, you know, that was in 1560. The Formula Concord was 1576. So looking back, they said, you know what, we better say something about this in case this silly argument breaks out again among us. So I just want to kind of get everything nailed down when it comes to Christology and this particular teaching.
0: They do say there in the Solid Declaration, we simply believe that the entire person, God and man, descended into hell after the burial and conquered the devil and destroyed hell's power and took from the devil all his might. We should not, however, trouble ourselves with high and difficult thoughts about how this happened. What are they saying?
1: Well, it's interesting. If we remember our previous conversations on Christology, and those in turn had to take place because of the argument about the real presence, you see here the same kind of thinking that, listen, our reason shouldn't try to investigate how precisely it's possible for Christ to be present with his true body and blood under the bread and wine, but he is. And the bread is his body, the wine is his blood. So also here in this article, we're not going to argue about, well, was it his body that went to hell? Was it his soul that went to hell? They're going to say, no, hey, listen, we know that both body and soul of Christ are forever united, and if he went to hell, or in fact he did go to hell after his death, he went there body and soul. And beyond that, please don't delve into that, because what happened is when they started to delve into this and try to figure it all out, it just led to endless squabbles and arguments and controversies. One side excoriating the other, claiming they were heretics because of this, or claiming they're heretics because of that. And so that's why they said, listen, go read Luther's sermon that he actually preached in 1532. It was printed in 1533 with two other sermons that he preached in Torgau. So read that sermon if you want to know more about what Luther teaches. They quote a little bit of the sermon here. Interestingly enough, in doing my research for this interview, I opened up the Concordia Triglotta, which presents the German and the Latin of all these articles. And in the German edition of the Triglotta, they include a huge quote, which Jacob Andrei, one of the editors of the Formula and the Book of Concord, he had by hand put this into his copy of the formula. Somehow that got into other

0: other editions of the formula. What Andrei did, he copied a huge chunk out of the sermon by Luther and stuck it in the German version of the formula, and somehow that made it into the Triglav. So if you can read German, you can see it all there. It's also, the whole Luther sermon is also translated in a book published by Augsburg Fortress called Sources and Contexts of the Book of Concord, I believe it is. And Robert Kolb has a complete translation of the Torgau sermon. It's a great sermon. So anyway, they just say, stick with what Luther said. I believe in Jesus Christ, his only Son, our Lord, crucified, died, and was buried, descended into hell, period. Just stick with that, okay, and don't go beyond that.
1: Pastor Paul McCain is our guest. It's part 10 of our series on the Formula of Concord on this Monday afternoon, February the 3rd. We're talking about Christ's descent into hell. 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
1: Welcome back to Issues Etc. I'm Todd Wilkin, part 10 of our series on the Formula of Concord, Christ's Descent into Hell. Pastor Paul McCain is our guest. What you were talking about before the break, Paul, seems to go with a general principle of Lutheran theology. It really ought to be Christian theology, but sadly most Christians don't observe it. And that is, where the text speaks, like on the subject of Christ's descent into hell, where the text speaks, we speak with boldness. But where it is silent, we don't have anything to say.
0: Right. You just can't go beyond that. And it's interesting, in the historical introduction to the Lutheran Confessions by Bente, one of the editors of the Triglotta, which, by the way, is available for free at bookofconcord.org, he quotes that excerpt that Andrei stuck in his version of the formula. And in this excerpt from Luther's sermon, it's just kind of interesting what Luther says. However, since we cannot but conceive thoughts and images of what is presented to us in words, and unable to think of or understand anything without such images, it is appropriate and right that we view it literally, just as it is painted. He was referring to many paintings at the time that shows Jesus holding a banner of victory, shattering and destroying the gates of hell. We should put aside thoughts that are too deep and incomprehensible for us, but we ought simply, and here this is where you get this language of our simple faith, Luther says, we ought simply to fix and fasten our hearts and thoughts on the words of the Creed, which says, I believe in the Lord Jesus Christ, dead, buried, and descended into hell. That is, in the entire person, God and man, body and soul, undivided, born of the Virgin, suffered, died, and buried, And then in like manner, I must not divide it here either, but believe and say that the same Christ, God and man in one person, descended into hell and did not remain in it, because Psalm 16:10 says, Thou wilt not leave my soul in hell, nor suffer thy Holy One to see corruption. So at any rate, it's a, you know, they're just trying to tamp, put out the any lingering embers from that controversy that had erupted in one city in 1560, and try to avoid any controversies in the future. And to my knowledge, I might be wrong here, but I don't believe we've ever had another outbreak of controversy in the Lutheran Church over this issue of Christ's descent to hell. Maybe one of the listeners will correct me, but I believe this is one article we can say, yep, we all agree, we always have, that ends it.
1: Now, it's a good corrective to not controversies within the Lutheran confession, but really controversies that have continued and in a lot of ways kind of taken on a life of their own outside the Lutheran confession. I'm thinking here about the word faith teaching. You may or may not be familiar with it, Paul, but they have a very mixed up view of Christ and of his person, but they assert that Christ's descent into hell, which they affirm, was to suffer. They would even say he descended into hell to suffer hell as a man and then to emerge from hell after having suffered there, to rise from the dead. They hang a lot of their very peculiar idiosyncratic doctrine of the atonement on Christ's descent into hell precisely to suffer as a man. They'll even talk about Jesus as the first born again man from hell. That's one of the terms that they like to use there. Why must we continue to assert on the basis of Scripture that he did not descend to suffer there?
0: Well, because it contradicts what Christ himself on the cross said. He said, it is finished. Not, well, okay, Act 1, Scene 1 is finished, now I'm going to head off to hell and suffer some more. However, I did not realize that, Todd. I've read a little bit about that, but I have not read that's interesting to me. That's really an ancient, one of the ancient theories. Okay, the creed said he descended to hell. What in the world does that mean? And, you know, the First Peter passage isn't probably as clear as we all might like it to be. So there were speculations that the descent into hell was part of his atoning work for our sins. You know, and I mean, if someone wanted to say that, I'd say, well, that's one of the speculations in the early church, but it's one that we don't agree with. But to add to it this weird Christological view that as a man, that's bizarre. I've not heard that before.
1: I remember when I was, oh golly, I had to be in high school. One of my high school teachers at a Lutheran high school, we were going through something of the creed, and he kind of offhandedly said, when we came to the descent into hell, he said, well, I don't say that part. And one of the students said, why not? And he said, there's no scriptural support for it. How would you respond to someone who says, golly, since it is so unclear, why do we say it? Why do we confess it?
0: I don't want any listener to take this the wrong way, but wow, that's the kind of arrogant statement that I just have never felt comfortable making. Like, well, the entire church since the earliest days of the Apostles' Creed has asserted this as biblical truth. Here are the passages we have. Here's what the Book of Concord teaches. Here's what Martin Luther said, and here's what all the Lutheran Orthodox teachers have said since then. But I don't believe it myself personally, and I'm not going to say it. I mean, that just drips with the worst kind of arrogance that I can imagine, that you suddenly set yourself up over against the entire history of this doctrine in the church, and specifically the Lutheran church. Not to mention the fact that if this was a Lutheran high school teacher, I would assume he's on the roster of the Synod and pledged himself to the Book of Concord. He's denying his own ordination vow. You've opened up a can of worms for me emotionally. I could probably get on a soapbox for a long time on that point. But yeah, that's just nuts. I mean, I'm not going to say the Apostles' Creed and just close my mouth. Ooh, born of the Virgin Mary. I don't believe that. I'm not going to say it. You know, wow. So find another church, pal.
1: The end of the formulator's treatment of this seems to point to the fact that this ought to be taught and believed as a comforting doctrine. They say in the last sentence there, we are simply to believe it and cling to the word So we hold to the substance and consolation that neither hell nor the devil can take captive or injure us and all who believe in Christ. What is the comfort of Christ's descent into hell, rightly understood?
0: That there's no place that Christ hasn't been. There's no place that he can't go. And when he went to hell, he basically told our greatest enemy, hey, buddy, look what I just did. Too bad for you now. I win, you lose. And I wanted to point out that sentence caught my eye again as I was preparing for this. And I would say there's another key hermeneutical principle throughout the entire Book of Concord. Everything is for the comfort of sinners and for our consolation. It's not just speculative theology or, you know, we're just going to dabble in esoterica here. We're dealing with things that always, if they aren't comforting and they aren't bringing consolation, then we have no business teaching, preaching, writing about them in the church. So this is another, even in the shortest article, one of the very shortest articles in the entire Book of Concord, they get that thought across and they get that thought in. So I think that's a very important little insight into the whole evangelical burning passion throughout the Book of Concord to always be consoling and comforting troubled sinners with the pure gospel of Jesus Christ, the power of God, the victory of Christ, that neither hell nor the devil can take us captive or injure us or anyone else that believes in Jesus Christ, because Jesus has gone before and even in hell declared his great victory.
1: And we've also got a lot of, rich imagery in our hymnody.
0: That, oh, we sure do.
1: That will pull upon this. I'm thinking about Jesus has come and brings pleasure eternal, where it talks about him rending the bars asunder and leaving, bringing forth captives unharmed. Things like this that are just beautiful images of Christ's victory parade, so to speak, after his death.
0: Yes, and in those hymns, however, in that very phrase you just cited, is a theory that we don't hold to in the Book of Concord, that there was some kind of a setting free of Old Testament saints from kind of a limbo between heaven and hell. That's a very strong, I'm going to open up a big can of worms here, but you find that thought elsewhere in Luther's writings, interestingly enough. Luther, in fact, says, well, okay, that's a theory. I don't have to agree with it, but we do have to acknowledge it was taught. But again, don't get all hung up on that. We do see some references, particularly in ancient hymns, to Christ leading captives forth who were held in bondage. So, again, that's a whole nother subject, and it gets really hairy. But we don't want to get that all balled up with the errors that were made in denying that Jesus went to hell to begin with.
1: Next week, we're going to be talking with you about it's called church practices called adiaphora or indifferent things. Give us a brief, about a 1 minute preview of what we'll be dealing with next time.
0: Sure. In many ways, I told Jeff before this interview, I said, this is probably, in our current context and days and in our age, this is probably the most abused article in the entire Formula of Concord, used to justify ditching a whole lot of historic church practices and customs. And even in the days when the Book of Concord was put together, most of the huge controversies erupted precisely over these things, which by themselves are neither commanded nor forbidden in Scripture, but depending on how you use them or to what extent you claim they must be used, can just rend the church apart if you begin to teach that they're absolutely necessary or you can't do something. So I'm talking about even things like, should pastors wear a white robe over their black gown? Things like this. They became very visible ways of indicating, are you Lutheran? Are you Roman Catholic? Are you Calvinist? So there's a lot of history here, which I think we need to talk about. I hope people would find it interesting. And there were periods of time where there was a little peace treaty signed in lieu of a church council, and everything was just all garbled up. But today I've seen some statements used in this article to justify, for instance, congregations just whole-scale abandoning the historic liturgy. And that finds no justification whatsoever in this article or particularly in the practices of the time by the very people who wrote this article. So I think it's going to be a really interesting conversation.
1: So next week we will be talking with Pastor Paul McCain about adiaphora in different things. Pastor Paul McCain is publisher and executive director of editorial for Concordia Publishing House based in St. Louis. He is general editor of Concordia, the Lutheran Confessions. Paul, thanks for being our guest.
0: Hey, thanks, Todd. Looking forward to next week then. Bye now.
1: 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It's our Issues Etc. 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Book of the Month for February. When we come back, Dr. David Scare joins us. We're going to talk about three teachings that go together, three ideas that go together, the Incarnation, the place of children, and Scripture's teaching on abortion. We'll be right back.
7: We Lutherans were never aided by following along with some other tradition's theological priorities and catchphrases.
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1: Thanks to the following congregations for standing with us by joining the Issues Etc. 300. Trinity Lutheran, Bridgeton, Missouri. Calvary Lutheran, Elgin, Illinois. Advent Lutheran, Zionsville, Indiana. Redeemer Lutheran, Fort Worth, Texas. Holy Cross Lutheran, Albany, Oregon. St. John's Lutheran, Evanston, Indiana. Mount Calvary Lutheran, San Antonio, Texas. Good Shepherd Lutheran, Boise, Idaho. Village Lutheran, Ladue, Missouri. Emmanuel Lutheran, Osceola, Iowa. St. Paul Lutheran, Clarinda, Iowa. Trinity Lutheran, Lebanon, Missouri. Mount Calvary Lutheran, Excelsior Springs, Missouri. The Lutheran Church of Our Savior, Cupertino, California. Christ Our Savior Lutheran, Freeburg, Illinois. And Peace Lutheran, Neenah, Wisconsin. 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I've written an article in the latest Issues Etc. journal titled Job in 4 Not-So-Easy Steps. 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Pastor Ross Johnson has written our Wittenberg Trail feature. 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

0: It has been called most recently by our guest here in the first hour the most abused article in all of the Lutheran confessions, especially of late. It has to do with something called adiaphora. That's just, I believe, kind of a fancy Latin word for indifferent things, but the definition of that has kind of changed more recently, especially in Lutheran circles, to include anything you don't want to talk about, anything you don't want to argue about, anything you want to do that someone else says, you know, maybe the church shouldn't be doing that, or anything that particular congregations wants to throw away, maybe not even seeing the value of the thing, and wants to make an excuse for simply getting rid of it, like the historic liturgy. Greetings and welcome to Issues Etc. We're coming to you live from the studios of Lutheran Public Radio in Collinsville, Illinois. I'm Todd Wilkin. Thanks for tuning us in. It'll be part 11 of our series on the Formula of Concord. Today we're going to be talking about adiaphora, those things that are neither commanded nor forbidden in Scripture. Pastor Paul McCain will be our guest. Pastor Ted Giese joins us after that. We'll be reviewing the movie The Monuments Men, and then Pastor Tom Baker will be alongside teaching a Sunday school lesson, as he does every week with us. Ananias cares for Saul in Acts chapter 9. We'll be talking about enemies in Jesus' famous words of the Beatitudes. Now, our call-in number for the next 2 hours, 1-877-623-6943. Our in-studio email address, talkback@issuesetc.org, or send us a tweet at issuesetc. Pastor Paul McCain is publisher and executive director of editorial for Concordia Publishing House based in St. Louis, and he's general editor of Concordia, the Lutheran Confessions. Paul, welcome back to Issues Etc.
1: Good to be back, Todd.
0: The last time we talked, you previewed our conversation today by saying that this section of the Formula of Concord is perhaps one of the most abused sections of the Lutheran Confessions today. What did you mean by that?
1: Well, it's rather ironic that the concept of adiaphora is something that's neither commanded nor forbidden, therefore is, according to the circumstance, free to those using them, has kind of gotten twisted around to the point where now people throw the word adiaphora down anytime there's any discussion of the possibility of there being unity, even in our ceremonies, for the sake of the good of the people of the church, for the sake of good order, for the sake of our public confession. People don't like to hear that, and so they say, oh, it's all adiaphora, it doesn't matter. And that's really become the wrong definition of the word adiaphora, things that just don't matter. That's not really what this concept is all about, nor particularly is what this concept is all about when we look at it in light of history.
0: So what does it actually mean if it isn't the kind of bastardized definition you just said, things that don't matter one way or the other? What do the reformers mean when they take up the subject of adiaphora?
1: Well, the word itself is very interesting. It was used throughout Greek philosophy. Aristotle used it. Other famous Greek philosophers used it. And the concept of it is simply this: something that does not change the substance or form of an issue one way or the other, therefore, is not something to be argued about. Okay, now maybe I should repeat that. Something that does not change the form or substance of an issue or a concept, and therefore should not be argued about per se. However, when something that is purely a matter of indifference becomes an issue of controversy or a cause for controversy, it no longer is something that's indifferent. The Greek philosophers used this term in their debates, and it was picked up and used in the very early church. Cyril of Alexandria, I believe, was one of the first church fathers to use the term. In the church, it simply means that we understand that there are some things which Scripture simply do not command, nor do they forbid. For instance, what color you're going to paint the interior of a church building, or what the color of the carpet's going to be, or what time the worship service is going to take place on Sunday morning. These things are adiaphora. They're matters of free choice. They're indifferent when it comes to changing any doctrine. But as soon as something becomes elevated to the point where it is being imposed on a group of Christians and requires them to do this, that, or another thing under the guise of being indifferent, then guess what? It no longer really is. And that's really the nub of the issue at the time of the Formula of Concord.
0: What was the historical circumstance that led the reformers that kind of required them to take up this subject at the length that they did?
1: Well, I'll give you a short answer because, frankly, the history of this is absolutely fascinating, and you find some of the most fascinating details in the history of this whole controversy. As we said at the very beginning of this series of interviews, when Luther died in 1546, basically all hell broke loose, both inside the church and outside the church. The Roman Pope, with the head of the Holy Roman Empire, which comprised the center of Europe, including most of Germany, that emperor's name was Charles V. Charles V and the Pope conspired together to figure out a way to stamp out the Lutheran Reformation. And the Pope was probably more eager than Charles V to do it through pure force. Charles V understood that he would effectively have to slaughter hundreds and hundreds of thousands of people throughout many German territories to end this once and for all. The thought was, therefore, that if the church can have a general council, and the Council of Trent actually started in 1546, I believe, and continued until about 1560. It was a very long series of meetings. The thought was that while this general council is going on, we can kind of draft or craft a statement of how we can get along together as Christians in Germany. The emperor and pope had effectively destroyed the military force that had protected the Lutheran Reformation called the League of Smalcald. That happened in 1547. And shortly after that point, they put out a statement, and it was the name of it came to be called the Augsburg Interim, in which it put forward a whole bunch of quote-unquote compromises that could be made during this interim period until the council was finally finished. Unfortunately, the very man that the Lutheran Church looked to after the death of Luther for leadership, Melanchthon, his courage simply failed him. And though his intentions might have been good, he and his followers, who are known as Philippists, began to compromise too much of their faith. And there was such a stink, such an outcry over this series of compromises that it led to an attempt to reformulate a new document, a compromise document. It became known as the Leipzig Interim. That was the name that it was tagged with by its opponents. It was adopted fairly soon after the Augsburg Interim, because that failed. It was adopted in December 1548. And from that point forward, there was just huge ongoing controversy over things that might be as simple in other circumstances as simply pastors wearing a white garment called a surplice over their other vestments. Actually, in Northern Europe, the surplice, this white garment that people might remember our pastors used to wear, it was a broad, wide garment that pastors could wear on top of their furs to keep warm and still have some kind of a liturgical vestment on. This became something demanded of the Lutherans, and even that, which otherwise is purely adiaphora, became a cause of confession. In other words, if you're going to tell me I have to do this, I will not, because nothing can be put in place of the gospel. Nothing should be perceived to be commanded, which is not commanded. And one of the heroes, who also kind of had a fall from grace, named Matthias Flacius, he led the charge on this issue particularly for years and years. He basically took up residence in Magdeburg, and Magdeburg became kind of the epicenter of the protest against the Augsburg and then later the so-called Leipzig interims. He put out pamphlets, he put out statements, and kept saying, "We cannot compromise." Melanchthon and company said, "Well, maybe we can compromise on these things that Scripture doesn't command or forbid." But in the end, Flacius very wisely noted that what people see with their eyes is quickly understood to be doctrine. In other words, that they see our Lutheran pastors and congregations reassuming Roman doctrine practices. For instance, the canon of the Mass, there was a certain prayer that was commanded to be said again. When they see our pastors dressing exactly like the Roman priests again, what are they going to understand from that? And so they said, under normal circumstances, something that's not commanded or forbidden is indifferent. It's free. It's free. It's within the realm of Christian freedom. But in a cause of confession, when the truth of the gospel is at stake, then all bets are off. Nothing is free. Everything must be carefully examined, and nothing should be forced upon the church that it must or must not do.
0: That term that you used there, it has several different ways of saying it, in the cause of confession, in a state of confession. What does that mean? Why is that so important?
1: Yes, actually the phrase, even though it's not quoted precisely that way in the Formula of Concord, clearly the Formula of Concord in Article 10 adopts that position, that at a time when a clear confession is required, the Latin phrase, literally translated, is nothing is an adiaphora in a case of confession or scandal or an incitement to sin. Nihil esse adiaphoron in causa confessionis et scandali. That concept, that phrase, was first used by Flacius in a document that he distributed at the very conference where they were trying to hash out these issues. And that kind of became the rallying cry. And so all that means is when push comes to shove, when you're asked to confess the truth of God's word and someone comes along and says, oh, well, sure, you can confess that, but go ahead and you still got to do these, you got to do this and that and another thing, which otherwise are in a Christian matter of Christian freedom, like, well, you've got to wear this white surplice. You've got to put that on. You've got to accept the Roman rites of putting a little salt on a baby's lips during baptism. You must elevate the elements during the Lord's Supper. You must declare confirmation to be a sacrament. You must have obligatory fasts. All these things no longer are matters of adiaphora, but become a cause of confession, and therefore we cannot do this.
0: Pastor Paul McCain is our guest, part 11 of our series with him on the Formula of Concord. Today we're talking about adiaphora. 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
0: 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Welcome back to Issues Etc. I'm Todd Wilkin. Pastor Paul McCain is our guest. It's part 11 of our series with him on the Formula of Concord. Today we're talking about adiaphora, things neither commanded nor forbidden in Scripture. Paul, what is this concept of Christian freedom that is lurking behind here? It seems awfully important to the subject. How would you describe it?
1: Well, you know, it's very helpful to read the actual article itself in the Formula of Concord, particularly the Solid Declaration, because here is another place in the Formula of Concord where they actually quote extensively right out of the Bible. And they cite some incidents that took place in the early church, which are helpful and instructive for us today. And the classic one they cite is when St. Paul took on the young Greek disciple named Timothy, who was a convert, apparently, to his family was a convert to Judaism, but he was not a Jew, he was a Greek. In one case, when a congregation said to St. Paul, "You must have Timothy circumcised because that is part and parcel of God's will for the church today," Paul refused. It was not a matter of confession. I mean, it was a matter of confession at that point. For him to compromise and accept circumcision as required would have been to deny the gospel, because the gospel is never a matter of Jesus plus. It's Jesus only, never Jesus plus something else. Now, on the other hand, when he took Timothy to see the apostles in Jerusalem, in order not to offend anyone, he had Timothy circumcised. At that point, it was a matter of freedom, and for the good of those who are weak in conscience, and this might unnecessarily bother them, then circumcision was done, not because it was required as part of the gospel, but in order for the weaker brothers. The other incident is meat offered to idols, cited in the book of Romans. There was a controversy at the time throughout all these congregations in the Roman Empire, Asia Minor, Rome, Greece. The temple worship practices, the pagan temple worship practices, always involved sacrifices of animals. And when those animals were sacrificed, the meat obviously was available and it was put up for sale in the public markets. Some Christians felt strongly, we cannot eat this meat offered to idols. That would be a sin, a great sin. And St. Paul said, even though it's not a sin to eat this meat for the sake of their consciences, we should refrain from doing this. But if anybody would have said, you absolutely either must or must not eat that meat as a matter of the gospel itself, Paul would have sung a different tune at that point. Not sure if I'm explaining this right, but let me try this. If someone were to come along today in our congregations and say, you have got to stop wearing vestments because it's an offense, it's an obstacle to the gospel, it actually works contrary to the gospel, we would say at that point, you know what, we're not only going to wear one robe, we're going to wear two just to show you our Christian freedom. This is the circumstance we face more today here in our American context, where people are beginning to suggest and have suggested very bluntly that the historic liturgical worship of the Lutheran Church is an obstacle to the gospel itself, and some people are made to feel that it's almost sinful to use these things, or a congregation must get rid of these things. In this case, we would say, no, in fact, perhaps for the sake of the confession of the gospel, to distinguish ourselves from the milieu around us of Calvinism, we are going to continue to use these practices as a way of set apart the truth of the gospel. So it all depends on context.
0: So the context of the original reformers was the thing that they feared was those who would impose these practices, in particular some of them liturgical practices, for lack of a better term, as a way of either binding consciences or sneaking the false doctrine of the papacy back in. And in today's circumstances, especially for American Lutheranism, doesn't see those who are concerned about this saying, no, we shouldn't look like Rome. They're saying, look, if you tell us we can't, then we will look like Rome.
1: Exactly. Just to give you a concrete example of what was going on at this time, the interim documents demanded the use of what's called the Confiteor prayer in the Mass, and this is what this prayer is. I confess to Almighty God, to Blessed Mary, ever Virgin, to John the Baptist, to the Holy Apostles Paul, and to all the saints. I beseech the Blessed Mary, ever Virgin, Blessed Michael the Archangel, Blessed John the Baptist, the Holy Apostles Peter and Paul, all the saints, and you, my brothers, to pray to the Lord God for me. It was demanded that the Lutherans say that prayer. Now, what some Lutherans did, and Flacius demanded honest resistance, and he said, priests should read a common confession to which the congregation should answer amen. Others who were willing to compromise, what they ended up doing was they simply said that they didn't say this prayer, but because the lay people didn't know Latin, they would just mutter and murmur at the altar a psalm with the sacristan, or in some cases they'd even read a fable out of Aesop's fables. And Felicia said, "No, wait a minute, that's not honest. Just don't say the prayer and say the right thing." So that's an example of how this Roman doctrine was attempted to be snuck back into the church through the use of these older liturgical practices.
5: So what's at stake here always? Why so much concern about this? To say, look, there are times when we say you cannot, if it's neither commanded for, nor forbidden, you cannot impose this on us. And then there are times when the circumstances require that we practice these things, neither commanded nor forbidden. What is behind here? What's their biggest concern?
1: The freedom of the gospel, that nothing ever be done or not done in such a way as to imply that something that is truly free is now part and parcel of the gospel itself. It's commanded to be done, or it's not commanded, or, you know, either we're commanded to do it or we're commanded not to do it, when in fact it is purely a matter of Christian freedom. It's interesting, Dr. Walther, in a set of theses he wrote on the practice of the Lord's Supper called Communion Fellowship, a best way to put it in English. In that document, he says that here in America, because we are surrounded by the Calvinists, our worship will gladly continue to look like it did historically, that is, good liturgical worship. And so my respectful challenge to friends and brothers in Christ who think that the best way to grow the Lutheran Church here in America is to take on a worship style that looks very much like non-Lutheran, Calvinist, Reformed, non-denominational worship practices, just to say, now, wait a minute. You know, everything we do in church paints a picture for the lay people. And this is why all these visible practices are perhaps the most powerful teaching tools we have. When we de-emphasize the kind of reverence that these ceremonies show at the altar out of respect for the real presence of Christ, we are therefore, whether we realize it or not, subtly teaching people that, in fact, Christ is not really present at the altar or on the altar at the words of consecration. Now, I know saying something like that sends people into kind of conniptions, but it's just simply reality. At the same time, though, we must also teach that none of these ceremonies in any way merit grace, merit God's favor. They are simply done for the sake of good order, out of a sense of decorum, out of a sense that will give us the best structure in which to preach the gospel and teach the gospel through our words and through what we do. So this is why I say this is perhaps one of the most abused articles. And one aspect of this that is particularly abused is even the very language of the confessions. People who don't dig into the original languages have kind of run with some of these statements that the church of all times and in all places is free to change worship practices. And some appeal to that, saying, well, my congregation can do it this way, even if the congregation, you know, 2 miles away does it another way. Nowhere in the Lutheran confessions is there any idea of this kind of rank individualism that we have here in America. There was simply no concept of a free and independent congregation as opposed to the one down the street that had the same confession. The words used refer to the community of churches, to a grouping of churches. So that's why throughout Germany, during the Reformation, they had these, and I think we've talked about them before, these consistories or these dioceses, if you want to use another word, groupings of congregations that all agreed to do the same thing and operated under the same common, what was called a church order. And it's very instructive to study these church orders from the 16th century to see what the worship life was actually like.
5: Why did they value that unity not only in things commanded and forbidden by Scripture, but unity in things not commanded or forbidden in Scripture? Why did they value that so highly?
1: Well, there's some beautiful statements to this effect in some of these church orders, and Martin Chemnitz, one of the chief authors and formulators of the Formula of Concord, was instrumental in the church order adopted by the Braunschweig-Wolfenbüttel area, kind of northwest of Wittenberg. They simply said over and over, these things are done for the sake of good order, and good order is very important because a good orderly structure allows for the peaceful, consistent proclamation of the gospel, Sunday in, Sunday out. You know, I'm going to make a personal aside here, but nothing is more distracting to me than going into a congregation where, unfortunately, we do have this from time to time, a pastor kind of takes it upon himself to do his own thing liturgically, and you just never know what you're going to be required to say or not do during the church service. And frankly, I spend so much of my time distracted by what's coming next, I can hardly pay attention to what I'm really supposed to pay attention to. So there's a real sense behind a good common order of worship. It's an external unifying factor. It's helpful. It's a public confession. It's like a banner that we raise and wave, saying, you know, here we are, here's what we stand for. And again, all these ceremonies and everything we do is to point people clearly to the Word of God, properly preached and taught, both law and gospel.
5: Pastor Paul McCain is our guest. He's publisher and executive director of editorial for Concordia Publishing House based in St. Louis, general editor of Concordia the Lutheran Confessions. 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When we come back, we're going to talk about what doing something or not doing something confesses. 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
2: Thanks to the following congregations for standing with us by joining the Issues Etc. 300. 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Trinity Lutheran, Millstadt, Illinois; Our Savior Lutheran, Houston, Texas; St. Matthew's Lutheran, Bon Terre, Missouri; Good Shepherd Lutheran, Lincoln, Nebraska; Hope Lutheran, St. Louis, Missouri; Trinity Lutheran, Austin, Texas; Good Shepherd Lutheran, Collinsville, Illinois; Luther Memorial Chapel, Shorewood, Wisconsin; Christ Lutheran, Oak Park, Illinois; Bethany Lutheran, Naperville, Illinois; and Emmanuel Lutheran, Dearborn, Michigan. 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
2: Welcome back to Issues Etc. I'm Todd Wilkin. Pastor Paul McCain is our guest. Part 11 of our series with him on the Formula of Concord. We're talking about indifferent things, that is, adiaphora, during this hour on this Tuesday afternoon, February the 18th. Paul, we've talked about this with many guests here on Issues Etc. over the years, and one of the strongest insights I have ever heard from one of our guests on this issue of adiaphora, in particular with regard to liturgical practice, is Pastor Will Whedon, a mutual friend of ours. And he came up with this very simple way of thinking about it. It has really helped me clarify it in my mind. He says, what does introducing a practice, or for that matter, omitting a practice on Sunday morning, what does that confess? What do you think of this simple standard?
5: I think that's a brilliant analytical tool. I really do. For instance, I'll give you a real situation that I'm aware of. There is a congregation among us that has the Lord's Supper, and people go up, they kneel to receive the Lord's Supper, and then they're told if they want to kneel with a pastor afterwards immediately and have a personal prayer, they surely can. Now, is there anything sinful in that? No. But I have to wonder what message is being sent when something is put immediately after the reception of the Lord's Supper that mimics the actions a person receiving the Lord's Supper engages in, namely kneeling. In other words, we've almost got a little bit of a Lutheran altar call going on at that point, which I think conflicts with the pure teaching of the gospel and conflicts with the power and benefits of the Lord's Supper, almost implying that, well, come on up and get to the Lord's Supper, but now to make it even more special, we're going to have you kneel and pray with our pastor. I just, you know, and again, I think applying the Whedon analysis tool there, I would hope we would say to ourselves, that's probably not the wisest thing to do.
6: When we look at those church orders that you mentioned before that are actually being practiced and written at the time of the Formula of Concord by some of the same men are putting these things together, while we do see variety from region to region, how would you characterize that variety? And within the regions where they were written for, these groups of congregations, what was their thinking on what we would call today, and it's come to mean something negative for some reason, what were their thoughts on conformity?
5: The real irony here, Todd, is that I doubt any American Lutheran pastor, no matter how liturgical he might be, I think all of us would be uncomfortable by the degree of uniformity that was required, absolutely required, as a result of where you lived and ministered in a certain region. So that's very enlightening. In spite of this clear confession of adiaphora, it didn't stop them at all from agreeing together to do things just a certain way. And the church orders and the consistories in these days would even meet together, and the pastors were told that they will all preach on the gospel lesson for this Sunday, and in some circumstances, here's what they're going to preach about. Now, if that was demanded as a requirement for saving faith or something, it would have been rejected, but there was such value placed on uniformity for the sake of pure proclamation, for the sake of the common lay people who otherwise would be confused if they would go, you know, to one church one Sunday and they'd do this, to another church on another Sunday and they'd do that. These church orders laid everything out and everything, you know, down to the words the pastors would say, the way the liturgy would be performed and conducted, the rites and ceremonies used. Looking at it from a 30,000 feet level, there was very little variety. In other words, you would instantly know you were in a Lutheran church, whether you were in northern Germany or central Germany or anywhere like that. It's nothing like we have today, where sadly sometimes you can walk on the Lutheran to a Lutheran congregation in the same city and you wonder to yourself, where am I? Is this Lutheran? I'm not sure what they're doing. It was nothing like that whatsoever.
6: So those who promote a total abandonment of the Lutheran liturgy, sometimes to the degree to which things like preaching and sacraments are kind of shoved off to the side. Maybe preaching takes a prominent role, but then the sacraments take a very, very minor role, if any at all, Sunday to Sunday. Do they have any place to stand in the Formula of Concord? Do they have any excuse for what they're doing?
5: No, not if they read the Formula of Concord honestly and are fully aware of the history and practices of our church and the reasons we do things a certain way, the reasons the Missouri Synod Founding Fathers took the positions they did on worship and liturgy. It's very much indefensible. Now, again, like I say, this is the most abused article because people latch on to a few phrases in this article and try to use it as justification for basically ditching everything and doing their own thing. They claim freedom. Oh, we're free to do this. The church of all times and all places has the right to change its worship practices. Yes, that's true, but the concept of church does not mean you, Mr. Single Solo Pastor, and your little congregation all by yourself presume to do something the rest of the church is not doing and has not agreed together to do. My simplistic solution, you can call this a McCain theorem, my simplistic solution for liturgical uniformity in the Lutheran Church Missouri Synod is, can't we just all use our hymnal? There's plenty of variety within that book as it is. Let's just all agree to use that hymnal. If we could do that, wow, that would be fantastic. If we could even get that far, I would be absolutely thrilled. And the good news is with the release of our latest hymnal in the Missouri Synod, we probably have more liturgical uniformity and common practice than we have had in a long time, and that's a very good thing.
6: Now, the key that you said in the phrase that you used there, can't we all agree, is agree.
5: Yeah, right.
6: Let's talk about the kind of what it means for the church today that so many are unwilling to agree. To practice something even resembling conformity to a common, you know, worship practice for the sake of clearly confessing the gospel and clearly saying to those who go from church to church, we teach, we believe, we confess the same thing. Why? What does it say about the church that we cannot agree?

0: to insist that the way we do, the way we conduct the liturgy, even down to sometimes the way we hold our hands and fingers and gesticulate at the altar, these are things that this is the gold standard that everybody should be using, should strive to use. I mean, that's taking things too far in that direction. Now, that's a minuscule problem as opposed to the other side of the coin where we've got people just doing their own thing, writing their own liturgies. Maybe this is still going on. I hope we're over the phase of pastors writing their own creeds, and things like this. But I chalk it up to this American individualism that, I'm just free to do what I want because I have freedom. We cherish freedom more than we do truth at times, and that's a very dangerous thing. That's the best explanation I've ever come up with. Maybe you've come up with a better one, Todd, but I notice it across the board. It's an American trait that's just love for individual personal liberty and freedom trumps every other concern.
1: Here's my little principle that in thinking this over about 10 years ago, I think I wrote an article called something like Five Laws of Christian Freedom, an ironic title there. But this was the principle, the kind of warning that I came up with, which was, look, if we're going to talk about adiaphora, those things that are neither commanded nor forbidden by Scripture, just because there is more than one right way to do something in the church doesn't mean that there isn't a wrong way to do it in the church. What do you think?
0: I think that's a profound comment, and I think that really holds true with what the formula of Concord is trying to say. In fact, for instance, their statement is found here in paragraph 14. This case is no longer a question about outward matters of indifference, which in their nature and essence are free. Okay? The gospel is obscured and perverted by such compulsion or command because such adiaphora are publicly required for the approval of false doctrine, superstition, and idolatry. And here they're talking about the imposition of formerly rejected Roman Catholic practices. Well, you take that in the reverse, and if we start to pull things away from the liturgy saying, well, not only are we free to change it, but we have to change it now to make the gospel more clear to people and things like this. It's better, we can debate this all day long, but I come back to this. It's better to do whatever we do when it comes to worship practices. It's better to do it by way of consensus and agreement rather than somebody just running off down the road on their own. And that applies both to people who might prefer some higher liturgical practices, for lack of a better way of putting it, and surely to those who are out there just ditching things willy-nilly. We've got to agree to do these things together for the very sake of our unity, which does have a visible expression even in what happens from Sunday morning to Sunday morning in our churches.
1: They are concerned about injuring consciences. I think that's one of the things that they talk about, that these things should be done without injury to conscience. And that evokes for me something you were mentioning in passing before, and that is Paul's scenario with sometimes love does, sometimes love doesn't. The weaker brother's conscience is always the primary concern here. Talk about that, if you would, Paul.
0: Well, let's talk about what Luther himself did in the city of Wittenberg when the Reformation began. It was years and years in Wittenberg before Luther introduced a new form of the Mass, or the chief divine service of Word and Sacrament. It was years before he started distributing the Lord's Supper in both kinds, because he spent a long time teaching the congregation about these things. The lesson in that for all of us is, I better never rush into a congregation and try to impose on them a new form of the liturgy or a new practice in the liturgy, which may have perfectly good historical roots, which is a good reflection of historic Lutheranism. For instance, let's take elevating the elements at the Lord's Supper or genuflecting before them. I mean, if a pastor rushes into a congregation and starts doing that from day one and they've never been taught what this means, what are they going to think? They're going to think, oh, my gosh, our pastor is Catholic. The flip side of it is, if you go into a congregation that is accustomed to certain ceremonies and forms and even practices in their worship service and you suddenly just get rid of them, what are they going to think? I mean,

0: what we mean by for the sake of consciences. So all these things take time, take a lot of teaching and instruction. We're not talking about tolerating false doctrine here, okay? We're talking about the forms and ceremonies that a congregation is accustomed to. So that's why patient pastors understand they're in this for the long haul. They're in a marathon. They're not in a sprint. And these things take time to teach, to change, to help, to build up for the sake of the gospel.
1: We're going to talk about one of the things that takes time, patience on the part of the church that clearly confesses the gospel every Sunday communion with Pastor Paul McCain right after this.
2: Come and experience firsthand by sitting down in classes and actually hearing professors, coming to chapel, which is always the high point of the day, to hear the word of God and to lift our voices in song.
1: Issues, etc. Regular guest Dr. Paul Grimm on why you should consider visiting Concordia Theological Seminary in Fort Wayne, Indiana.
2: Spend time talking to professors. I mean, there's not a professor here who will not be willing to take time, whether it's after chapel during the coffee hour or just to come into one study and sit down and talk for a while, to answer questions, to help them to get a sense of, A, do they want to be a pastor or a deaconess, and then B, is this the right place, and well, maybe C would be the question, is now the right time for them to make that decision.
1: If you've contemplated the vocation of pastor or deaconess, contact Concordia Theological Seminary, Fort Wayne, Indiana, 1-800-481-2155, 800-481-2155, or send an email to admission@ctsfw.edu.
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0: That's what's playing right now at Lutheran Public Radio, our 24/7 sacred music station, lutheranpublicradio.org, the Marlboro Cathedral Choir with the Epiphany Season hymn, As With Gladness, Men of Old. You can listen to the church's music following the course of the church's year at lutheranpublicradio.org. Pastor Paul McCain is our guest. It's part 11 of our series on the formula of Concord. Today we're talking about adiaphora. In the next hour of the program, we'll review the movie The Monuments Men. Pastor Ted Giese will be our guest, and then Pastor Tom Baker will join us. We'll be teaching a Sunday school lesson, Ananias Cares for Saul. Also, in chapter 9 of the book of Acts, also delving into its connection to the Beatitudes. Paul, let's turn to something that is kind of on the front burner, so to speak, when it comes to, in Lutheran circles, when it comes to introducing a practice that better confesses the gospel, and that's every Sunday communion. We're in kind of a transition period going from a time, kind of the legendary time when Lutherans were only communing a couple times a year, and at the other end of the extreme, having congregations that are communing every Sunday, not to say that is extreme, but on the spectrum there. We're transitioning now. Sometimes this is a difficult thing. It takes a lot of patience. The congregation where I serve, we just last year reinstituted every Sunday communion with careful teaching, patient teaching, very little rancor at all. What are your thoughts on this kind of practical phase that we find ourselves in right now with regard to that subject?
1: Well, I think the key words in what you just said were through careful instruction, after long, patient, careful instruction. On this particular issue, though, congregations of the Lutheran Church Missouri Synod and their pastors have been hearing for years in our synodical conventions, our national church body gatherings every 3 years, resolution after resolution commending the practice of every Sunday communion, pointing out its historical roots in how Lutheranism was just done for hundreds of years after Luther. The practice that people would commune regularly and often was actually new at the time of the Reformation. Most Catholics did not receive the Lord's Supper very often at all. In fact, it had to be commanded to them to receive it, you know, once or twice a year at least. Otherwise, it was just something they sat in the pews and watched done. It was more of a performance by the priest than something that people were participating in. So the arguments for every Sunday communion are simply absolutely irrefutable. I've never heard any biblical argument, any valid biblical argument made against it. However, congregations that are not used to this, when I was in the parish, I had members who were still a little troubled by the fact that we had it twice a month instead of once a month. I had people who would only receive it once a quarter. Going back to this misused statement Luther made about if you don't take communion four times a year, you shouldn't regard yourself to be a Christian. They took that to mean, oh, well, you know, four times a year is good enough. Ridiculous. But, I mean, so that's how much patience a person has to have. But the good news is there's lots of great resources out there, careful studies. There's great books that congregations can use. But again, nothing should be forced on people by way of a scandal, and your pastor is very wise in taking the time patiently to teach and to instruct. And I think the best way to increase a love for the sacrament is to preach that love into people's hearts by the proclamation of the gospel, which is what the sacrament's all about. And the opportunity to have the Lord's body and blood, often the great for you, put into your mouth by Jesus through his pastor, is a wonderful thing. So, again, though, the careful instruction, if we rush into this, we're going to needlessly offend people.
0: Have we passed the point of no return? Let's just talk about our particular situation in the Lutheran Church Missouri Synod, where two paths in terms of Sunday morning practice have diverged radically over the last 25, 30 years. Have we passed the point of no return in saying, we could actually look like what the Lutheran confessions describe in terms of their practice. We could look like what the earliest Lutherans actually did Sunday by Sunday in some shape, matter, or form.
1: Well, now that's an interesting question. Is it our goal to repristinate a 16th century form of worship? There are perhaps maybe 20, 30 congregations that might be said to do that. I don't think the goal is to repristinate what was done, but to reflect it faithfully for the sake of the gospel, agreeing together to, for instance, use a common hymnal, I'm actually more encouraged than I have been in years, even in congregations where they went through a phase of just whole-scale abandonment of any kind of liturgical practice and structure. I'm seeing more and more congregations kind of stepping back from the brink on that and including more liturgical practices, even if they do something that they describe as quote-unquote contemporary or, blended or all these terms we use. When our pastor came to our congregation, he just simply said, we're going to do church. We're not going to have contemporary or liturgical or traditional or modern. We're just going to do church. Our church service is very much just out of the hymnal. I see more and more of that happening. Now, there are congregations that have made a real point of going in another direction, but I'm thinking that that's more of a generational issue, and maybe as leadership changes over the years in those congregations, there might be more awareness and appreciation for the liturgy. Every generation has to appropriate all these things for themselves, and so there is no going back to some golden era. That would be as unproductive as simply ditching everything. But I think we can achieve greater unity and uniformity in our liturgical practices today. And I'm more encouraged to that this is happening than I used to be.
0: What role does something like, you mentioned it before, but I think it's so important, the role of a common form, that is, in this case, a hymnal with mm-hmm. with liturgies. What role does that play in really practicing, in terms of adiaphora, what the Lutheran confessions believe tell us we should believe, teach, and confess?
1: Well, I'll tell you two stories. I'll tell you the effect of using a hymnal badly or poorly, because the hymnal was put together poorly, and the effect of using it well. The hymnal many of us grew up with, I guess anybody over the age of about 45, was the Lutheran hymnal. Beautiful hymnal, nothing wrong with it at all. Couple things about it, though. It chose to use a form of English called Jacobean English, modeled after the King James language, these and thous, wouldists and shouldists. In the minds of many people, that language became a better language for worship, to the point that some people began to confuse using an archaic form of an English dialogue for communication with God. That was not helpful, in my opinion. The other thing that hymnal did is it bifurcated, it split the divine service between a service without communion and a service with communion. So guess what? People got very used to a divine service without communion. In the history of the Lutheran Church, there is no such thing. The chief divine service is always a service with communion. So in that case, I would say decades and decades and decades of using that hymnal inculcated some very bad attitudes and practices. On the other hand, along comes a hymnal like the Lutheran Service Book, which very carefully tries to provide for people accustomed to the older form of the liturgy in the Lutheran hymnal with a service that is identical to it in all the parts that are sung. And that's been a very good thing. A hymnal can be a very unifying thing. I know there's some people out there saying, well, we shouldn't have so many choices when it comes to which divine service we want to use. My attitude on that is, hey, can we provide for ourselves some variety, mindful of the fact that we're not actually a little tiny region in Germany? We're an entire nation now. We've got congregations spread out from one coast to another. Surely we can live with that kind of variety. And I think the fact that the Lutheran Service Book has been adopted by upwards to 88 to 90% of our congregations in some form or another is remarkable. We have not had this kind of a adoption of a hymnal probably since ever, really. So I would point to those as two examples of the good news, bad news with a common hymnal.
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1: Thanks, Todd. Really appreciate it.
0: Speaking of the Lutheran Confessions and confessional Lutheranism, President Matt Harrison, president of the Lutheran Church of Missouri Synod, is going to be speaking Saturday afternoon, June the 14th, at the second day of the Issues Etc. Making the Case Conference. It starts Friday, June the 13th in the evening. I think Pastor Jonathan Fisk will be kicking us off there. And then the next day, all through the day, some of the best guests from Issues, Etc., including Pastor Matt Harrison, who will be making the case for confessional Lutheranism in the 21st century at the Issues, Etc., Making the Case Conference, June the 13th and 14th, right here in Collinsville, Illinois. You can find out more about the Issues, Etc., Making the Case Conference at our homepage, issuesetc.org. 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Click on that. You can also register absolutely very easily online. I think it's $100 for the conference, and that includes meals as well. Ask someone who went to last year's. We blew out our expectations for attendance last year. 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

0: We've been doing this series on the formula of Concord, the last of the Book of Concord, the 16th century confessions compiled by the Lutheran reformers. And it seems as though, especially in the course of this long series with Pastor Paul McCain, that they were debating just about everything in the Bible. It wasn't that they were reconsidering it. They were trying to establish the scriptural view against many competing views. The one thing that they weren't debating, oddly enough, was one of the thorniest issues in the Bible, and that is they called it God's foreknowledge and election. Sometimes it's called predestination. They weren't really debating it, but they dealt with it anyway, and how they did it is insightful into how Lutheran theology is done and how the doctrine of election ought to be presented as nothing but comfort for the troubled conscience. We'll be talking about that in part 12 of our series on the formula of Concord today, election. Pastor Paul McCain will be our guest. A little bit later, in hour two of Issues, Etc., Dr. Jennifer Roback Morse of the Ruth Institute join us. We'll talk about a federal court case involving the impact of same-sex marriage on children. I think it's well known now that it's not good for children. Now it's made its way to court. Dr. Holder Sontag will be our guest. We'll be talking with him about what Luther has written extensively, Martin Luther, the 16th century reformer, on the subject of marriage. Some of it is rather prescient for the 21st century, by the way. And then Robert Spencer joins us from Jihad Watch. We'll talk about that story of the killing of 29 boarding school students by Nigerian Islamists. That'll round off 2 hours of Issues, Etc. And you can join us for those next 2 hours, 1-877-623-6943, 877-623-MYIE. Send us an email, talkback@issuesetc.org, or a tweet at @issuesetc. Pastor Paul McCain is a regular guest. He joins us for the 12th part of our series on the formula of Concord today, election. He's publisher and executive director of editorial for Concordia Publishing House based in St. Louis, and he's also general editor of Concordia, the Lutheran Confessions. Paul, welcome back to Issues, Etc.
1: Thanks, Todd.
0: In working through this material, you have noted that this is one of those places, even though they admit that the subject itself is not a matter of controversy at the time, they go to the Bible passages again and again and again on the subject of eternal election. Why do you think they're so intent upon basically mining Scripture for what it has to say on the subject?
1: Yeah, I've thought about that for a while, and I think it's because they were so concerned to make clear that the Lutheran position never wants to go beyond what is revealed in Scripture. It's very tempting when we're talking about this subject to indulge in speculations, and putting the best construction on those speculations, people would say, well, I'm speculating on the basis of what I read in the Bible. But the Lutherans were aware of how problematic these speculations can be in two important respects, which I'm sure we'll talk about. And so they keep quoting the Bible to really drive their points home, that what can be said must be said only on the basis of what the Scriptures say.
0: Are they, viewing it from an historical perspective, Paul, are they perhaps anticipating that while the subject of election isn't currently debated among Lutherans, with the Calvinist influence that they're dealing with on other very important theological subjects, it probably will be?
1: Yes, absolutely. I mean, they even say as much when they explain why they're putting this in the formula of Concord. What's interesting, though, is how long this article is. For an article which is predicated on the assertion that there is no controversy at the present time, it's like the third longest article in the Solid Declaration. I mean, it goes on and on and on in great detail. Also, interestingly, it contains perhaps some of the most pastoral comments in the entire formula of Concord, why it's so important to keep these issues clear precisely for the sake of troubled consciences, that theme that we keep reading about over and over. But it's got some just beautifully comforting statements about the power of the gospel in the life of people living their lives in the real day-to-day world.
0: Can you give us some historical context here for the writing of this article, given the fact that, I mean, every time we've talked about every subject, there's some sort of figure who has raised an issue. There's some sort of debate that has been raging among the latter reformers. Can you give us some historical context on this non-debated, or at least a present non-debated issue?
1: Well, that's an interesting question because there just isn't a whole lot. In fact, it's interesting. Friedrich Bente, who's writing this masterful work that CPH publishes, A Historical Introduction to the Lutheran Confessions, even says, in light of everything that had gone on, in light of all the problems that Calvinism had caused after the death of Luther, or you should say Reformed theology, Zwinglianism, and then eventually Calvinism, it's rather remarkable that there wasn't a huge blow-up over this very article. There were little hot spots here and there, little hints of what might come later. They began to read various Calvinist confessions. For instance, the Geneva Consensus was published in January 1552, and there were budding statements by Calvin. Of course, his Institutes began to be written and expanded upon. But for some reason, it didn't really capture the imagination of the Lutherans at the time. They were probably too busy arguing over things like the Adiaphora issues we talked about most recently, and then, of course, the greatest differences with the Calvinists, because it snuck into Wittenberg, were over the Lord's Supper, free will, this and that. And, of course, later, though, these theories about the extent to which man is involved in his regeneration would work its way out in these controversies over the doctrine of election by grace, which is the preferred phrase in the Lutheran confessions, even though they do clearly also refer to predestination.
0: Well, I want to come back to that, the terminology, in just a second, but just to put a bow on the history, there is a time not too long ago in American Lutheran history where there is a predestinarian controversy, where there is a question about this, and I take it that this article in the Formula of Concord proves indispensable during that debate.
1: Yeah, absolutely. It's almost as if they looked all the way ahead to around the year 1880 on the what was then basically the Midwestern frontier of America, because that's really where this thing blew up in Lutheranism. And unfortunately, one of the sparks that caused the conflagration was the fact that the Orthodox Lutheran theologians to come later, even John Gerhard, began to refer to an election to eternal life in view of faith, intuitu fidei, I believe the Latin phrase is. And that little phrase fully bloomed in the American frontier conditions, where people were speculating about things and running up against Calvinism. And it's very interesting to see finally the real character of Walther and the Missouri Synod came through. They were often accused of being just repristinationists, that just, you know, mindlessly repeating what Luther said. But here they took their stand solidly on this very article. And it's interesting, when you read the Missouri Synod historian Bente's work on this article, he has a lot of background on it, but then he takes great pains in his book to lay out all of Luther's view. And you kind of wonder, what's he doing here? Well, keep in mind, this book was written right on the heels of this great controversy that racked American Lutheranism from 1880 for about the next 30 or 40 years. And so he takes great pains in his books to explain passages in Luther that were actually used in some cases against the Formula of Concord itself. So, yeah, on this article, there's a very unique American historical point to be made here, that what the reformers in the 16th century prophesied came absolutely true here in America, and the Missouri Synod was deep in the thick of it. The Missouri Synod was accused of being Calvinist, because it ultimately rejected any statement that would qualify how we're elected by grace to salvation in Christ and Christ alone. And we'll get into that.
0: Now, terminology. I believe the term that becomes preferred is Gnadenwahl, that is election to grace. Why is that particular way of talking about this important to note?
1: Because it really puts the focus where it needs to be in this article. And we should begin this conversation by saying, if there's one thing you should take away, by you I mean the listener, if there's one thing the listener should take away from this discussion, is that when we confessional Lutherans who subscribe to the Formula of Concord talk about God's eternal foreknowledge and election, that is, he calls people to salvation, this article is only to be used to comfort the troubled conscience of the sinner and the believer, frankly. It is never to be used as a way to try to answer the unanswerable question, namely, why are some saved and why are some others not saved? or the old Latin phrase, per alii non. That's a little catchphrase that we like to memorize to bring all this to a real sharp point in our minds. Why are some saved and not others? We don't use this article to do what Calvinism does, to explain why that happens as a result of God's eternal predestinating some to hell. We don't try to explain it as the Arminians do, by trying to explain that, well, God looked into the future and saw the people who would basically, to use modern terminology, make a decision to believe in Jesus. We stick strictly by the teaching that this is an article to comfort Christians. And anytime it's not comforting to Christians, it's being abused and taught improperly.
0: Pastor Paul McCain is our guest. It's part 12 of our series with him on the formula of Concord. Today we're talking about God's foreknowledge and election. And when we come back, where did they begin scripturally to say what could be said about election and to refrain from saying what cannot be said on the basis of the Bible? We'll answer that question right after this.

0: Thanks to the following congregations for standing with us by joining the Issues Etc. 300: Grace Lutheran, Tulsa, Oklahoma; Heritage Lutheran, Valparaiso, Indiana; Mount Olive Lutheran, Duluth, Minnesota; Our Savior's Lutheran, Windom, Minnesota; St. John's Lutheran, Algoma, Wisconsin; Our Savior Lutheran, Ridgecrest, California; St. Mary's Lutheran, Des Moines, Iowa; St. John Lutheran, Yuma, Colorado; Christ Lutheran, Kansas City, Missouri; and Redeemer Lutheran, Lincoln, Nebraska. 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
0: Welcome back to Issues Etc. I'm Todd Wilkin. We're talking about eternal election, part 12 of our series on the formula of Concord. Pastor Paul McCain of Concordia Publishing House is our guest. So, Paul, where do the Reformers begin scripturally when they set out to, well, as we were saying before, say what they can say on the basis of the Bible about election and to refrain from saying what cannot be said about election?
4: Well, I'm going to, and I think we talked about this before the show, I'm going to rely primarily on the epitome part of the Formula of Concord, the summary version, because the Solid Declaration is very long. But having said that, I would highly recommend anybody who wants to really dig into this deeply to read the longer article on this issue in the Solid Declaration. But the very first thing they want to do, and they're very concerned to do, is to distinguish between God's eternal foreknowledge and election. In other words, we know that God knows all things, but the fact that he foreknows all things means simply that he knows all things before they happen, and then they immediately begin to quote the Bible, Daniel 2:28, there is a God in heaven who reveals mysteries. He has made known to King Nebuchadnezzar what will be in the later days. And they make clear that this foreknowledge extends over all people on earth. But it is not the cause of evil, it's not the cause of sin, it's not what causes people to do wrong, which originally arises from the devil and mankind's own perverse will, that's a direct quote, nor does it cause their ruin. In other words, foreknowledge is not a cause of evil or sin. In other words, because God foreknows things does not mean that that foreknowledge is the same thing as predestinating it to happen, which is a quite remarkable different emphasis in Calvinism, which immediately very early on began to teach that for the sake of his glory, which is paramount in Calvin's system, he actually chooses some people, creates them, creates vessels for destruction. They misuse that statement in the scriptures. And it's because Calvinism ultimately is swayed by logic. Namely, since only some are elect, then it must be that some others must be reprobate. In other words, if some are elected to eternal life, then obviously God, who is sovereign, all-knowing, and it's all about his honor and glory, he predestines some to hell. That's called double predestination, which is something Lutheranism does not teach. So they cover this foreknowledge topic, trying to make clear that just because God knows it's going to happen doesn't mean that he necessarily wills it to happen. Now, some people might be scratching their head at this point, saying, well, how can that be? And here we have to stop ourselves, even as St. Paul does, inspired by the Holy Spirit, as he's discussing some of this in his book to the Romans, in his letter to the Romans. He basically almost stops himself mid-sentence, and he catches himself in making assertions that finally we can't add up in our mind, and he just stops himself and says, the wisdom of God is beyond our finding out. It's just, you know, it's something we can't understand. And Lutherans are often criticized, and we're told, well, you guys just wimp out. You don't try to tie up all the loose ends here. We can't, because Scripture doesn't.
0: So the distinction between God's foreknowledge and election is absolutely vital. If you confuse the two, you will end up with not the comforting of consciences, but the burdening of consciences.
4: Yes, in fact, it's interesting. In the summary of this longer article in the Solid Declaration, it states, God's foreknowledge regulates and fixes a point at which people are responsible for their own ruin, and all this happens to serve his elect for their salvation. And again, the hammer, you can just almost hear him pounding the table saying this is only for our comfort. The point is, God's predestination, here they do introduce that word, predestination, or God's eternal election, covers only the godly beloved children of God. It is a cause of their salvation, which he also provides. He plans what belongs to it as well. Our salvation is founded so firmly on it that the gates of hell cannot overcome it. And they cite John 10, and they cite Matthew 16. You know, my sheep hear my voice. And Matthew 16, I will build my church upon this rock, namely the confession of Peter, that you are the Christ, the Son of the living God. And then they immediately assert this very important point, which is probably too easy to skip over for us. It is not to be investigated in God's secret counsel. In other words, we should not try to wedge ourselves between the persons of the Trinity and sit there and go, what are they talking about here? What are they thinking? Well, we think they're saying this, or we think God is doing this. We only must go to God's Word, and that's why I think they quote the Word of God so thoroughly, particularly in the Solid Declaration, the longer version. We have to look for all of our answers that can be given and found only in the Word of God.
0: So this not to investigate it in God's secret counsel is what it sounds like you're saying there is, they're saying, look, to do this is to delve into things that God simply does not reveal. Therefore, is it too strong to say Paul forbids us to contemplate?
4: Yeah, there's just some, you know, the book of Job cautions us against delving in, you know, at the very point in which Job begins to really finally break down and demand answers for all these sufferings from God, God kind of, you know, gives him a swift kick in the behind and say, okay, were you there at the beginning of the world? Did you create all things? Did you set the foundations of the world in place? And again, prophetically, the Lutheran confessions almost knew and saw ahead to what was coming nearly 100 years later, when the Westminster Confession, which is a very popular confession of the Reformed or Calvinist faith, particularly here in America now, among the Presbyterians, the Westminster Confessions has this remarkable statement. Let me compare. Our Lutheran confessions say these things are not to be investigated in God's secret counsel. The Westminster Confession says about the rest of mankind that is not predestined, it says this, according to the unsearchable counsel of his will, whereby he extends or withholds mercy as he pleases, for the glory of his sovereign power over creatures, he passes by, and this is the preterist position, he passes by and to ordain them to dishonor and wrath for their sin, to the praise of his glorious justice. So they're saying, according to his unsearchable counsel, we can say all these things. The Lutheran Confession says specifically, we're not supposed to consider his unsearchable judgments. That statement from the Westminster Confession is binding on all confessional Presbyterians, and I think we all are familiar with a number of them. They still teach that God, for the sake of his glory and just to show us how awesome he is, basically creates people to be crispy critters in hell for all eternity. And I'm being kind of crass about it, but that's really the horrible decree of Calvinism.
0: Now, they also seem to be making a broad response to any kind of, you mentioned before, intuitu fide, that is, in view of the fact that one would believe God chose the elect by saying this, and this is a paragraph 6 or 7, depending on how you number it there. Mm-hmm. God's word leads us to Christ, who is the book of life, in whom all are written and elected who are to be saved in eternity. And then they cite Ephesians chapter 1, verse 4. That seems to be saying we are chosen in Christ, not in view of the fact that we will eventually come to faith.
4: Well, exactly. And this is what's so remarkable, jumping ahead now to American Lutheran history. This is what is so remarkable about the Missouri Synod's response to the accusations made against it, that it was being Calvinistic in teaching this harsh view of predestination. The Missouri Synod was very clearly teaching exactly what Article 11 of the Formula of Concord asserts, that it is only in Christ that we can speak of our salvation. In other words, our eyes should be filled only with Christ. It's like we have a zoom lens on our camera, and at this point we have to zoom right in on Christ on the cross, and nothing else should come into that picture, nothing else. Why is that? Anything other than Christ will lead us to doubt, perhaps to despair, to wonder, have I been called to faith? Have I been elected to eternal life? Calvinists point people to their feeling that they have faith. You and I both have debated Calvinists for years, Todd, and we know when we press them on this, how do you know that you're elect? They finally usually fall into a statement something like, well, I know I have faith, or I see evidence of it in my life. Now, there's a part of that that can be said to be true, okay? But when it comes to these questions, we have to be led only to Christ. And paragraph 7 in the epitome has this beautiful statement, Christ calls all sinners to himself and promises them rest. He is eager. He seriously wills, in the Latin version of this, that all people should come to him and allow themselves to be helped. He offers them himself in his word. He wants them to hear it and not plug their ears. He promises the power and work of the Holy Spirit and divine assistance for perseverance and eternal salvation, so we may remain steadfast in the faith and gain eternal salvation. At the time of the great controversy in America, the Missouri Synod kept driving home the point, our comfort is to be found only in the words and sacraments, which are the objective means by which God calls us to faith and keeps us in faith. Let our eyes not be distracted from Christ given to us through word and sacrament.
0: Pastor Paul McCain is our guest. He's publisher and executive director of editorial for Concordia Publishing House, based in St. Louis. He's general editor of Concordia, the Lutheran Confessions. When we come back, the Reformers emphasize the fact that Christ seriously wills to save all men. Are they addressing the Calvinist error that Christ doesn't seriously will all men to be saved? Stay tuned.
5: Come and experience firsthand by sitting down in classes and actually hearing professors, coming to chapel, which is always the high point of the day, to hear the Word of God and to lift our voices in song.
0: Issues Etc. regular guest Dr. Paul Grimm on why you should consider visiting Concordia Theological Seminary in Fort Wayne, Indiana.
5: Spend time talking to professors. I mean, there's not a professor here who will not be willing to take time, whether it's after chapel during the coffee hour or just to come into one study and sit down and talk for a while. 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And then B, is this the right place? And, well, maybe C would be the question, is now the right time for them to make that decision?
0: If you've contemplated the vocation of pastor or deaconess, contact Concordia Theological Seminary, Fort Wayne, Indiana, 1-800-481-2155, 800-481-2155, or send an email to admission@ctsfw.edu.
6: No gimmicks, no shticks, just straightforward preaching and teaching in accord with Scripture and the Lutheran Confessions. 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
0: Where do we find Jesus in the book of Job? 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
0: Welcome back to Issues Etc. I'm Todd Wilkin. Pastor Paul McCain is our guest. Part 12 of our series on the formula of Concord today, we're talking about eternal election. You know, one of the things that is highlighted to me again and again and again in the course of our conversations with Pastor McCain is how absolutely vital it is that future pastors not just study about the Lutheran confessions, that is, know the history surrounding them, read about the times in which they were written, the men who wrote them, but actually read the confessions themselves. I think it's a minimum requirement that before certifying a man for the pastoral ministry in the Lutheran Church Missouri Synod, he ought to have read the confessions he will later say that he subscribes to unconditionally. The need for this is great. That's exactly what they're doing at Concordia Theological Seminary in Fort Wayne, Indiana, requiring men to study the confessions, to know them, so that when they say their yes to them, when they say, this is my confession, they speak honestly. To that end, if you are interested in just kind of dipping your toe into the study for the pastoral ministry, they are holding a special event March 20th through the 22nd right there on the campus of Concordia Theological Seminary in Fort Wayne, Indiana, called Prayerfully Consider. It is designed for people, for men who are considering the pastoral ministry. For more information on Prayerfully Consider, go to ctsfw.edu, ctsfw.edu, or give them a call toll-free, 1-800-481-2155. Paul, before the break, you were talking about God willing all men to be saved. Now, I noticed that the Reformers will actually say Christ, they even draw on the Latin translation, Christ seriously wills the salvation of all mankind. Are they addressing the Calvinist attempt to wiggle out of those many passages that speak of God desiring the salvation of all men?
4: Oh, absolutely. In fact, you can see the formula in both the Epitome and the Solemn Declaration, specifically responding to Calvinist teaching that the atonement of Christ was limited only to the elect. At the end of the Epitome, for instance, it says, we reject the following errors. One, that God is unwilling that all people repent and believe the gospel. Calvinism teaches explicitly it is God's explicit will. And as we just heard from the Westminster Confessions, as a result of the unsearchable counsel, he actually says, as he pleases for the glory of his sovereign power over his creatures, he passes by intentionally and ordains some to dishonor and wrath for their sin, all to the praise of his glorious justice. The chief attribute of God in Calvinism is not love or grace or mercy in Christ. It is God's glory and sovereignty. And when you got to keep that in mind when you think about Calvinism. No offense to our Calvinist listeners, I find it a very depressing form of the Christian faith. that God basically does everything because ultimately all God cares about is his glory, when the scriptures teach that God is love and he acts because of love. The whole Holy Trinity, the interrelationship between the Trinity, is a relationship of love between the Father and the Son, the Holy Spirit communicating it. So Calvinism goes wrong right from the start because they assume the chief attribute of God is his glory and sovereignty. And so they're willing to teach this horrible decree, as we call it, that since only some are elect, others must be reprobate. God will be glorified in his own way, as Calvin says. So this teaching spread, and in 1549, the Consensus Tigurinus that Calvin wrote became a doctrinal basis for the unification of all Zwinglians and Calvinists in the country of Switzerland. And then it branched out from there and influenced the Dutch and the Scots and the English Puritans. It's very easy to trace all this right back to Calvin's logical speculations.
0: Now, the other thing that they expose here, and I find this rather genius, is the dark side of the Calvinist teaching that very, very seldom gets discussed. And that is, why shouldn't a man come to the conclusion, I am not among the elect, I'm among the reprobate. So, since I am predestined to hell, and even if I were to believe in Jesus Christ, it would make no difference whatsoever, I am going to live like the reprobate. They address that, don't they?
4: Yeah, they really do. And I have to say, in some of the controversies we have in our circles over, for instance, the role of good works in the life of the Christian, there's kind of almost a perverse reintroduction of this. Well, if I'm saved in Christ and he promises to save me, I don't have to worry about how I live. So this can slip in a number of ways. But here, the confessions very explicitly say we should never reach conclusions about our election to eternal life based on reason or God's law. That's a very important point, because either we're led into a reckless, loose Epicurean life, the Epicurean philosophy summed up, you know, eat, drink, and be merry, for tomorrow we die, or we are led into despair. And you just quoted the point. Exactly. Yeah, if God's elected me, then nothing I can do will change that. Or, on the other hand, if I'm not elected, it doesn't matter what I do anyway, because it's all in vain. So on each side of the coin, you can have Epicureanism as a result. That if, you know, Calvinism does teach this theory that there is no falling away from the faith if you are truly one of the elect. That can lead to horrible problems. Now, in Calvinist defense, as you know, Todd, they never teach that. They never, ever teach that. But it is a logical conclusion from their own teachings.
0: So they go on to say here, the true judgment about predestination must be learned alone from the holy gospel about Christ, in which it is clearly testified, for God has consigned all to disobedience that he may have mercy on all. Romans 11:32. And then they continue saying, not wishing that any should perish, but that all should reach repentance. This is a tough thing to believe when you realize that not all will be saved, but God earnestly desires the salvation of all people. Is that, in a sense, does it create a paradox for those who want to stick with Scripture and Scripture alone on this subject, or an apparent paradox?
4: Yes, there is. There's an apparent contradiction here, according to our limited human reason, which we should always remember is tainted by the fall. We don't have clarity of vision or judgment. And whether we like it or not, and we humans being humans, we don't like the fact, guess what? God does not reveal every last thing that's on his mind to us. Because guess what? He's God. We're not. You know, I just checked the Greek on Romans 11:32 passage, and it fairly clearly says exactly what the quote is saying, that he may have mercy on all. Pontos means all, in order that he might, he doesn't wish any should perish, but all should reach repentance. I mean, the word all is clearly there, and the Calvinists continually will bracket that word all and put an asterisk in their Bibles at that point and say all doesn't mean all. It's only a reference to the elect. Those are the all. And Todd, I know you back me up on this. You can end up wanting just to hit your head against a wall when you try to argue scripturally on these points, because the word is all. For God so loved the world, Calvinism says, it doesn't mean the world. It means the world equals the elect. And they go through and basically reinterpret all these passages because they're so hung up on trying to logically figure out why are some saved and not others saved.
8: Is part of the problem here really focus should focus in on or diagnosing the problem of the Calvinist view is that they try to discern God's will, not just knowledge, foreknowledge, election, but they are attempting to discern God's will where God has not revealed his will.
4: Yeah, exactly. And again, because they start from the premise that the chief attribute of God is sovereignty or glory, then from there they say, well, God intentionally has created some people for destruction. A modified view of this is that we're all going to hell anyway, but God in his mercy reaches out and saves a few, and the rest are just, you know, out of luck. But it's interesting, Lutheran confessions don't hesitate to describe Paul's discussion of eternal election in Romans 9-11 as the mystery of God's election. But then they say, this doctrine is useful and consolatory to the person who proceeds in this way. In other words, you can't get all this out of order. In the Epistle to Romans, Paul first directs people to repent, Romans 1-2, to come to a knowledge of their sins, Romans 3:1-20, to faith in Christ, Romans 3:21-5:21, to divine obedience, Romans 6-8. And then he speaks of the mystery of God's eternal election. Paul does not begin his explanation and confession of the gospel in the Epistle of Romans by beginning with, well, some of you have been elected. He only follows everything he's taught with the doctrine of election as a way of consoling the troubled consciences of sinner and to give them confidence that they are saved.
8: They're simply saying, just stick with the order that Scripture
4: delivers.
8: Yeah, just
4: follow the order of the Bible, for heaven's sake. Stop ripping Romans 9-11 out of context and taking a few passages there and reinterpreting every other passage that otherwise would directly contradict what you're trying to assert here. You know, Jesus Christ says, come to me all you who are weak and heavy laden. He says all. He doesn't, and he means it. That's why they say it is actually God's will in Christ that this be done. God earnestly desires that all come to repentance. God doesn't wish anyone to be lost. The Calvinists come back along and applying their logical formula, they reinterpret those passages. They twist and distort them out of context and even rip the natural meaning of words away and give them other meanings. That all doesn't mean all.
8: Okay. Does this give us also, we've talked a lot about the Calvinist error here, but it also gives us a way of responding to what we could say is the equal and opposite error, generally known as Arminianism or decision theology, that God has no eternal.

0: Yes, and that's a very important point. I'm not sure if that was in the forefront of the confessor's thinking at this point in time, but their assertions are very, very clearly equally applicable to basically the American revivalism. So in some ways, this article is almost a perfect antidote to much of what goes for Christianity in America today, even today. And basically, American Protestant Christianity, non-Lutheran Protestant Christianity, falls either into the camp of Calvinism or into the camp of this decision theology, which started with Jacob Arminius years ago. Jacob Arminius happened to be a guy who said, Calvinism's horrible. It can't be right. Therefore, we have to come up with an antidote for Calvinism. So we're going to say God saves those who make a decision to accept Christ. Now, historians listening will recoil in horror at my quick run through hundreds of years of history there, but that phrase basically sums it up. This is why you have Billy Graham preaching an altar call. This is the derivation of the altar call, which is so popular in the Southern Baptist Convention, which at the same time has strong elements of Calvinism in it. They go back and forth. It's kind of ironic. But the flip side of this is, well, if God doesn't elect some to hell, then it must finally lie on the decision of man. And this is where Melanchthon's errors on free will particularly pop up, that there must be something in the will of man that contributes to our conversion to explain why some are saved and not others. And it all comes down to this decision we make for Jesus. We have the free will to decide to accept Jesus, and on that basis, then, we can know that we're saved. And that is contrary to the doctrine of grace alone. Grace alone means grace alone, not grace plus my decision or grace plus my works.
1: 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Today we're talking about eternal election. We'll be right back.

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0: 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It's 24/7 sacred music for the world. You will notice the Epiphany hymns that are playing now for the brief span of time that remains for us in Epiphany. 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Listen tonight absolutely free. Pastor Paul McCain is our guest. Part 12 of our series on the Formula of Concord today, election. Paul, you and I have a mutual friend, and I think it's at some time teacher, Gerald Eichmann. And he was in charge of teaching these first and second year seminary students when I was in seminary 20 some odd years ago, the Lutheran Confessions, a daunting task. Now, when it came to the issue of election, it was difficult because you're trying to teach these young men to think, but sometimes our thinking becomes the problem, our reason becomes the problem when it comes to teaching election. But he broke it down this way, and it stuck with me and helped me a lot for the last 20 years in my pastoral ministry. He says that question of election, why are some saved and not others, is not one question but two, and it has not one answer but two. There isn't one cause for both election or damnation. So he said, think of it this way. It's two questions. Why are some saved? The answer to that question is God, from beginning to end, by his mercy in Jesus Christ. And the second question, why are some not saved or why are some damned? The answer to that question in Scripture is man, his willful ignorance, his willful disobedience, his sin, his corruption. And just holding that distinction there, Paul, has helped me a lot in the last 20 some odd years as a pastor dealing with this issue. What do you think?
1: Well, it's absolutely true. And even though it will not satisfy the human desire to get every last question answered, it's the absolute truth or reflection of what God's Word teaches us. And again, Calvin was not a pastor. He was a speculative theologian. He was consumed with logic. He was consumed with law. Even though he did, I'm not saying he wasn't a Christian. I'm just saying he ultimately wasn't a pastor dealing with troubled consciences like Martin Luther was and the immediate reformers in Wittenberg who were pastoral theologians. They sought to use this doctrine as it's used in the Bible to comfort people. And it's interesting, at the end of the Epitome, they reject, they summarize in the Epitome, four errors that God is unwilling that all people repent. When God calls us to himself, he's not eager that all willing should come. That's an error. The error that God is unwilling that everyone should be saved, that's a rejection of Calvinism. But some, without regard to their sins, merely from God's counsel, purpose, and will, sounds like the Westminster Confession, 1647, are chosen for condemnation so they cannot be saved, rejecting Calvinism. That something in us, and here's the intuitive fide, that something in us causes God's election, not just God's mercy and Christ's most holy merit, because of which God has elected us to everlasting life. Those are all rejected. Now, why are they rejected? The confessions don't say, well, because it just doesn't fit logically or it's not good theology. No. All these are, listen to the words, blasphemous and dreadful erroneous doctrines by them. All the comfort that Christians have in the gospel and the use of the holy sacraments is taken away from them. Therefore, these doctrines should not be tolerated in God's church. The Solid Declaration goes into much more explicit detail and offers more explicit pastoral comfort on these issues. But it all comes down to that. So, yeah, Dr. Eichmann was absolutely correct. We've got to hang on to that.
0: They say earlier there, kind of dovetailing with what you just quoted them on the blasphemous, dreadful, and erroneous doctrines, they say that Christians ought to be able to comfort themselves with the doctrine, the scriptural doctrine of election. And then they say, this is middle of paragraph 13 there, other thoughts are to be entirely banished from the minds of the godly, for they do not come from God, but mm-hmm. from the suggestion of the evil foe. That's a pretty... Mm-hmm. That's a pretty harsh statement.
1: Well, exactly. I mean, the devil's going to try to get people to hang on to something other than the gospel, or when they're at a real low point, start to ask them that question. Did God really say that? Did God really mean that? Are you sure you're part of the elect? Are you sure you're one of the people whom God has chosen from all eternity? And we should say this before we close this out. I've spoken to people who wonder, you know, oh, wow, how can I be sure I'm elect? the only people who would bother to ask that question are Christians, non-Christians, people who are outside of grace and living, who have rejected the gospel. They don't give a hoot about this. The thought never crosses their mind. They just don't care. So oftentimes, you know, you can, you and I probably visited these dear Christian people in their old age who have lived, you know, they're sinful, of course, but they've lived exemplary, pious Christian lives. They get to be 80, 85, 90. Oh, Pastor, can I be sure that I'm saved? And you say, oh, my heavens, yes, you can. And you point them right back to the cross. So no one listening to this should be troubled if the question arises in their mind. They should only be troubled if they don't immediately look to Christ. So always look to Jesus Christ. That's where the true comfort lies.
0: Two quick final questions. Yeah. This shows the genius of the Confessions and of the Formula of Concord. They were writing these things because they have always in mind what they call there at the end of this section of the Formula of Concord, the simple Christian, that is, the layperson. This is not highfalutin theological speculation like you said Calvin liked to do. This is for the laity. This is for the people of God's church. Talk about that.
1: Well, absolutely. And at the end of the Solemn Declaration, they really lay it out very, very clearly. If anyone presents this teaching about God's gracious election in such a way that troubled Christians cannot be comforted from it, but are pushed to despair, or if anyone teaches it so that the impenitent are confirmed in their sinfulness, then it is undoubtedly sure and true that such a doctrine is not taught according to God's word and will, but rather according to human reason and the instigation of the devil. Everything in Scripture is intended to point us back to Christ. And they quote Romans 15:4, whatever was written in former days was written for our instruction, that through endurance and through the encouragement of the Scriptures, we might have hope. So that's why we have to teach this clearly. We have to always use it to comfort people. And the great, glorious good news, when we teach this doctrine correctly, in times of great suffering, in times when it seems in life that God has laid something on you that you just can't stand and put up with, understand that from his eternal counsel, from all eternity, God has even known, and I'm kind of paraphrasing the Confessions here, God even knows the type of crosses that he would lay on us during this life to conform us to his image, the image of Christ, because he loves us, because all things work together for good. For those who love God and are called according to his purpose because of Jesus Christ.
0: So this order that they spoke of before, walk us through it one more time for the comfort when someone considers this section of the Formula of Concord on election, that comforting order that has as its capstone, oh, and by the way, God was doing this for you from before the foundation of the world. About a minute,
1: sure.
0: Interval.
1: Yeah, Todd, let's just sum that up because it's paragraph 11 from the epitome of the Formula of Concord, Article 11. It's just a brilliant insight into follow the order of Scripture. When Paul talks to the Romans about the gospel, he begins, first of all, by directing people to repent of their sins, Romans 1:2, where there's powerful law that no one has any excuse. All have fallen short of God's glory. They must come to a knowledge of their sins, Romans 3:1-20, and then to faith in Christ, okay, Romans 3:21-5:21. And then he talks about the response to the gospel that God engenders in us, that we obey God's law freely because of the gospel, because of our freedom in Christ. Now the law no longer is a matter of you have to, but you get to paraphrase. And then and only then, as he's talking about the rest of Christian life, he talks about the doctrine of election. So in other words, all these truths are set before us. We come to faith in Christ through the Word, which shows us our sin, shows us Jesus Christ, creates in us a clean heart, renews us, calls us, transforms us. We're buried with Christ by baptism into death, so on and so forth. And then he starts to talk about election as a way to comfort Christians, as a way to help them understand they are so firmly rooted in Christ that God has predestined it from all eternity. That's the only way to use this doctrine in a good, positive, faithful manner.
0: Pastor Paul McCain is publisher and executive director of editorial for Concordia Publishing House based in St. Louis. He is general editor of Concordia the Lutheran Confessions. Next time with Paul, we're going to go to the, I think it's the last section here of the Formula of Concord, other factions, heresies, and sects. We'll talk about the various errors of the other streams of the Reformation that exist at the time of the writing of the Formula of Concord. Paul, I'm looking forward to it. Thank you very much for your time.
1: Thank you, Todd. Talk to you again.
0: We base our weekly conversations with Pastor McCain on Concordia of the Lutheran Confessions. It's a reader's edition of the Lutheran Confessions, and what that means is it is intended to be read. It has a schedule for reading at the very beginning, but it's also presented in such a way so that the history is made understandable. It ties together explanations where necessary and faithful to the original text that is delivered there of the Lutheran Confessions. It is intended to be in the hands of every pastor, most certainly, as he teaches and practices Christian teaching among the people of his congregation. It's also intended to be in the hands of the lay people. Find out more about Concordia the Lutheran Confessions. 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When we come back, we'll talk about same-sex marriage and children in court with Jennifer Roback Morris.
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the choir of Christ Church St. Lawrence with the Epiphany hymn, Hail to the Lord's Anointed. It's playing right now at LutheranPublicRadio.org. 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

0: At the time of the 16th century Reformation, things were not all that clear-cut. Things were not always that easy. Some people who claimed the Reformation, who claimed Martin Luther, who claimed the gospel, really had very little to do theologically with the Reformation, with Luther, or with the gospel that he and his compatriots rediscovered. Some of them were reformers of a different kind. Some of them were actually factions and even sects. So how do we answer that question? What makes the difference between the real Reformation and these other factions? It's part 13 of our series on the formula of Concord today. We're going to be talking with Pastor Paul McCain, publisher and executive director of editorial for Concordia Publishing House, about those other factions, the radical reformers, the sects, and even the heretics. They use the touchstone of the Augsburg Confession to distinguish themselves, Lutherans, from these other factions. Why was that? In the second hour of the program, Pastor David Peterson will join us. We'll be talking about Lenten preaching, since today, Ash Wednesday, kicks off the season of Lent. Pastor Paul McCain is a regular guest. He's publisher and executive director of editorial for Concordia Publishing House, based in St. Louis, and he's general editor of Concordia, the Lutheran Confessions. Paul, welcome back to Issues, Etc.
1: Hi, Todd. Good to be with you again.
0: The title of this section, Other Factions and Sects. What is a sect?
1: You know, it's kind of funny. A sect is basically any group that disagrees with what the larger group of people think. So one man's sect could be another man's church, literally, in this case. But the specific application of the term in this case are primarily the group known as Anabaptists that arose around the time that the Augsburg Confession was presented. I mean, they had already arisen, but that was the chief sect that is being addressed here. But the formal definition of sect is an offshoot of a main body or group. I guess I was just thinking quickly of a contemporary analogy. Perhaps, broadly speaking, one could argue that, for instance, the Tea Party movement in the United States is a sect branching off from the Republican Party. So that's kind of a rough comparison.
0: You use the term Anabaptist, which is it's become a technical term. It kind of was one at the time. What does that term mean?
1: Literally, it means to be baptized again. When Luther came across with his insights and his teaching started to spread, it was not an organized, careful progression of reform that happened. Basically, Luther's ideas went out, and they captured the imagination of a wide variety of people. Consequently, some people took Luther's views and twisted them and turned them and came up with all kinds of what we would consider to be quite bizarre notions. Anabaptism was one of the very earliest radical movements from the Reformation. And you can tell when you read this section of the formula, you know, we're reading along, recognizing some points that we see today in the Baptist Church, which arguably has some of its roots in this, but that's we need to go into more detail in a minute on that. But then you get into some of the really wild ideas that nobody should hold private property, that it's wrong for a Christian to take any kind of an oath, that he shouldn't serve in any government or military, on and on it goes. So these groups just became really wild, and they became such a political threat that what they would describe as persecution, others would describe as putting down really revolutionary movements, and these people were fomenting all kinds of social unrest with their views, and many of them were executed.
0: So the term Anabaptist is kind of set in the context of the baseline, or the, what shall we say, the regular use was you baptized children, and the Anabaptists are kind of a shorthand for people who reject that and many other things related to it and insist on rebaptizing those who may have been baptized as children.
1: Yeah, exactly. It's ironic that the Anabaptist movement originated in the town of Zurich, which, of course, is where Calvin finally took up his residence and where he did most of his reforming work later. But this all happened earlier. As best as we can tell, some of the very first Anabaptist teachers were regarded as rebels, and they were executed as early as 1527 in Zurich. And just to preface this whole conversation, because we won't have time to go through all the various teachers involved in everything identified in Article 12 of the formula. But if you want to read a very thorough overview of all these teachers and all their teachings, Frederick Bente's Historical Introduction to the Lutheran Confessions is a gold mine. You can read about these individual men and what they said, what they did. I shouldn't laugh. It's not funny, but it's just kind of ironic. Bente just kind of matter-of-factly ticks through all of them and says, well, this man was beheaded, this man was hung, this man was burned, this man was decapitated, this man was exiled, this one was in prison, he was executed. And again, it wasn't so much for their theology per se, even though, let's be honest about it, at this time, heresy was a capital offense, so people were executed for heresy, but more so because of their bizarre social teachings, basically advocating for revolt against the established authorities and disinvolvement in the political state or political realm. And it just got wilder and wilder. So there were battles, there were wars carried out, particularly in Saxony, even the electoral prince had to put down the peasants' revolt, and much of the peasants' revolt was being influenced by some radical reformers, some of the early predecessors even to the Anabaptist movement. It was just a wild and woolly situation when it came to these sects and other heretics. We don't hear a whole lot about it in our circles because, of course, we're more interested in the Lutheran Reformation, but we have to understand at this time there was huge social unrest throughout the Holy Roman Empire, and I was trying to think of a comparison. I don't know if they even still have it, but I remember going to Disney World with the kids a few times, and we took that weird ride, Mr. Toad's Wild Ride. I mean, this is what all this reminds me of. Finally, it's just it's crazy. It's a trip what some of these people were teaching. I almost wonder if they were under the influence of early hallucinogenics.
0: Now you've used the term several times. How the Roman Catholic Church regarded, you could say, radical reformers, faction, sect, those are all terms. Do the Lutheran confessors formulating this last article here, do they regard them as heretics in the fullest sense?
1: Absolutely, and they're rejected as such. There's no fuzz on this peach whatsoever. In fact, it's a great concern, as it was at the time of the Augsburg Confession in 1530, And again, remember, the whole purpose of the Formula of Concord, and in this article they mention that Lutherans are often accused of not even being sure of what they teach themselves or what the Augsburg Confession means, and they wanted to separate themselves from any of these radical movements and to make it clear once again, none of this is any of our teaching. We take no responsibility for it. We reject it. These are heretics. They make that point over and over again that we will have nothing to do with this, and this has no place in the Church of God. It's to be rejected and condemned as damning error.
0: Now, this is an excellent apologetic, if you will, Paul, to the commonly made accusation against Luther and the Lutheran Reformation that it's spawned no end of denominations. You always hear the term 22,000 different factions and denominations all spun out of Luther's theology. I don't know that they're anticipating that, but they're certainly responding to it, aren't they?
1: Well, sure. And that, you know, that accusation makes for a good soundbite, but all you have to do is just calm yourself down and analyze the history of the Christian church. And I have to attribute this great insight to Kurt Marquardt, that there are really only about three or four questions you have to ask to sort through the myriad of quote-unquote denominations out there. First question is, was a division between East and West right or wrong? And you have to decide for the West or for the East. Doing that, we decide for the West. But then the next question is, was the Lutheran Reformation right or wrong? You either decide for Luther or not. Third question, is the Reformed interpretation of the Reformation correct, or is all this radical Reformation interpretation of the Reformation correct? Because basically all contemporary Christian denominations, I'm going to be a little careful because we've had in America, it's a whole other mess because of our religious freedom. Anybody can start their own church. But even you can trace even every modern denomination back to some of these movements. So you really don't, I mean, yeah, you can say there's 22,000 denominations. When it comes right down to it, there's really only three or four basic questions that you have to answer and resolve in your own mind, and then you can make sense of all of this.
0: Pastor Paul McCain is our guest. This is part 13 of our series on the Formula of Concord. Today we're talking about other factions. When we come back, the Reformers' touchstone for what made a faction was that these were groups that never accepted the Augsburg Confession. Why did they use the Augsburg Confession as their touchstone? We'll answer that question right after this.

0: come and experience firsthand by sitting down in classes and actually hearing professors, coming to chapel, which is always the high point of the day, to hear the word of God and to lift our voices in song.
1: Issues Etc. regular guest Dr. Paul Grimm on why you should consider visiting Concordia Theological Seminary in Fort Wayne, Indiana.
0: Spend time talking to professors. I mean, there's not a professor here who will not be willing to take time, whether it's after chapel during the coffee hour or just to come into one's study and sit down and talk for a while, to answer questions, to help them to get a sense of, A, do they want to be a pastor or a deaconess? And then B, is this the right place? And, well, maybe C would be the question, is now the right time for them to make that decision?
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1: Welcome back to Issues Etc. I'm Todd Wilkin. On this Ash Wednesday, we're in part 13 of our series on the Formula of Concord, talking about other religious factions with Pastor Paul McCain of Concordia Publishing House. Paul, the Reformers want to use as a touchstone the Augsburg Confession. They even define these factions as groups that never accepted the Augsburg Confession. Why is that confession their theological touchstone?
4: That's so important because, like you said, the accusation was made that all these groups are together, Lutheran, Radical Reformers, Anabaptists, all these weirdos, Zwinglians, Calvinists, they're all equally wrong. They're all mixed in with each other. And the Lutherans were very careful to say, hey, now just remember, in 1530, these groups that we are rejecting would have nothing to do with the Augsburg Confession. They never confessed it. At the time of the Augsburg Confession, if you recall, Zwingli presented his own confession in 1530. Some of these other groups tried to present their own confessions. So Lutherans at this time were refuting, again, the same accusation that had been made at the time of the Augsburg Confession by the Roman Catholics, that you're all in this together. Lutherans said, no, this is our confession. This is what we stand for. This is what these people stand for. And there's a statement here in the Solemn Declaration explaining why they did this. We do not want the condemned errors of the factions and sects we just mentioned to be silently ascribed to us. Okay? And now, they do have a good insight. And again, the pastoral, they never lose sight of this pastoral concern that when there was no place or room given to the pure word of the gospel, when all its sincere teachers and confessors were persecuted and deep darkness of the papacy still prevailed, poor, simple people, in their simplicity, who had a feeling that the papacy was idolatry and the false faith, they basically embraced whatever was called the gospel and was not papistic. So they got pulled into some of this thinking, well, we know there's error in the Roman Church. We're not sure what to believe. Well, these groups are coming along, so we'll go ahead and throw our lot in with them. But like you asked me, do the Lutheran confessions clearly condemn all these movements as wrong? Absolutely. Quote, they are wrong and heretical, contrary to the scriptures of the prophets and the apostles and to our Augsburg Confession, which is well-grounded in God's word.
1: I want to get into the Anabaptist particulars in a minute, but real quick question, and I think it's kind of covered with them more than anyone else, and that is You mentioned earlier that another thing condemned here by the Lutheran Reformers is, we would call it today kind of their social agenda or their politics,
4: yeah.
1: but they're not dealing yeah. with it in terms of politics. They're dealing with it in terms of theology. What did we find among the radical reformers? How would you kind of describe their place at this time in history when it came to, for lack of a better word, the politics of the day?
4: Yes, it's really quite fascinating. These radical views predate the kind of radical politics we see at the time, frankly, of the Russian Revolution, where they claim to be holding all things in common. So it's interesting how history keeps repeating itself. But you have to understand, at this time in Germany, throughout the lands of Central Europe, the lands of the Holy Roman Empire, all politics involved local rulers who had all authority, vast power given to one man. And many, most of them, all of them were taught to believe and to act in such a way that they were Christian princes. They felt a deep duty to take care of every aspect of their people's lives, social, political, economic, health, spiritual lives. Everything was invested, the responsibility for all of that was invested into one man's hands. In Germany, the local princes had that power. So when you had groups coming along saying, for instance, you can't serve in a government office, you can't take an oath of good conscience, you can't serve in the military, it's wrong, it's anti-Christian to even have a godly office at all, that officials cannot, without injury to their conscience, take the life of evildoers. So they were against capital punishment, which, as an aside, and I've said this for years, no Lutheran who claims to subscribe unconditionally to the Lutheran confessions can be opposed as a matter of principle to capital punishment. Where we can and do differ is whether that punishment is being carried out fairly and justly and equitably. And that's if there's debate over capital punishment, it should be on those terms. But there is no opposition to capital punishment either in the Scriptures or the Lutheran confessions. So getting back to your original question, yeah, they went far beyond theology to just basically set up a very radical view of how they lived their life in this world. Now, interestingly enough, here in America, the descendants of the Anabaptists, the ones that we will all recognize immediately, the Amish, have been allowed to live out their lives in this way. They're opposed to it being involved in political society. They're opposed to it being drafted. They don't, you know, serve in wars or pacifists. There's all those kinds of streams of tradition. But the Amish and the Mennonites here in the United States are the true heirs of the Anabaptist movement in Europe.
1: That explains the peculiarities that we see. You take them from 16th century Northern Europe and you kind of, in some cases, like a time capsule, bring them forward into 21st century freedom of religion America. And that's why they seem so completely anachronistic.
4: Well, it's interesting. They basically finally found their freedom in Switzerland. And Switzerland quickly became known as a place for all kinds of freedoms and fierce, fierce independence, in addition to being the most feared warriors in Europe at the time, which is interesting. But Switzerland now has a real reputation for being neutral. But in Switzerland, these groups kind of were allowed to flourish. And in the mid-1600s, there arose a controversy among them and basically resulted to two groups. One group followed a man named Jakob Amish. And, I mean, just to show you how, in our eyes, in our opinion, how weird this gets, even though Amon advocated that men have full beards without mustaches, he wore a mustache, but today mustaches are forbidden among the Old Order Amish. I mean, I don't want to make light of this stuff, but that's just the degree to which the bizarreness goes in these movements.
1: Now, the first thing when it comes to the Anabaptists, the kind of the broad swath there, that the Reformers want to say, this is how we distinguish them from us, not even accepting the basics of the Augsburg Confession, is the subject of baptism. In fact, they devote quite some time to talking about the subject of baptism when it comes to the Anabaptists. What do they have to say, Paul?
4: Well, it's interesting. As I was reading this, I always like to try to think of what groups today mirror these beliefs. And as I was ticking through each point in the Solid Declaration, Article 12, and if people are using the Reader's Edition, it starts on page 616. You know, you're kind of walking along, okay, they don't believe that children are responsible for their sin, they're not sinners before God, they have to wait until they have gained the use of reason before they are baptized. I think, oh, that really sounds like a Southern Baptist church. So you walk through some of that, and then you begin to hit some of this wild stuff, and you realize, okay, you can't really compare what Baptists today believe about baptism to this. But I wanted to make a broad statement before we get into the theological details of any of these groups. One thing they all share in common is a rejection of the means of grace, that God works externally through the externally preached and taught and heard word, and the externally administered and received sacraments. They reject that, and that leads to every error that they advocate, basically. Now, getting back to the Anabaptists, they did develop the view that our righteousness before God includes not only Christ's sole obedience and merit, but also our renewal and our own piety in which we walk before God. Now, how common is that view today? I mean, think about it. Roman Catholics tend to believe that. You can argue the Methodist Church, regardless of what it taught or didn't taught, that's the implication it gives with their emphasis on a certain method of life, hence Methodism. Modern evangelicalism, frankly, you can see this. I remember, you know, for years on Issues, Etc., we've heard you and others talk about how, ironically, Roman Catholicism and American evangelicalism kind of ends up taking a long road to get opposite each other, but they end up meeting each other finally on faith plus something. So these groups thought that righteousness depends not only on Christ's obedience, but on their renewal and piety. That was the other chief focus in all these groups' teachings, that we have to develop this inner light, inner spirituality. I mean, you see this in the Hutterite movement. You see this in the what's called the Schwenkfeldians, named after a guy named Caspar Schwenkfeld von Ossig. And you see this in all the Anabaptist teachers. They all share these things in common. But yeah, as for they got their name because they rejected their baptisms as infants. They were all former Roman Catholics. And they just started rebaptizing people as adults. And it got to a point where at one point, one of the leaders of this movement moved around here and there, and he ended up rebaptizing at one time 12,000 people at once. And unfortunately, this man, I'll just read what happened to him, Hub Meyer was arrested, and after sulfur and gunpowder had been well rubbed into his long beard, he was burned at the stake in Vienna. So they took this stuff pretty seriously. Oh, yeah, and his wife had a stone wrapped around her neck, and she was thrown off the bridge into the River Danube. Now, ostensibly, it wasn't for the theology. It was for the radical social views, advocating revolt and revolution against the established authorities.
1: When we come back, the question that kind of persists when it comes to these Anabaptists and the radical reformers, what was driving them? Can we say that what was really driving them was an anti-Roman Catholic impulse? That is, they were willing to chuck the history, the tradition, the authority, the everything, not defining themselves by what they had in common with the historic church, but attempting to re-Christianate Christianity. We'll answer that question with Pastor Paul McCain right after this.
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8: Thanks to the following congregations for standing with us by joining the Issues, Etc. 300. Mount Zion Lutheran, Greenfield, Wisconsin. Pilgrim Lutheran, West Bend, Wisconsin. Messiah Lutheran, Lebanon, Illinois. Zion Lutheran, Accident, Maryland. Redeemer Lutheran, Jackson, Wyoming. Messiah Lutheran, Marysville, Washington. Trinity Lutheran, Millstadt, Illinois. Our Savior Lutheran, Houston, Texas. St. Matthew's Lutheran, Bon Terre, Missouri. Good Shepherd Lutheran, Lincoln, Nebraska. Hope Lutheran, St. Louis, Missouri. Trinity Lutheran, Austin, Texas. Good Shepherd Lutheran, Collinsville, Illinois. Luther Memorial Chapel, Shorewood, Wisconsin. Christ Lutheran, Oak Park, Illinois. Bethany Lutheran, Naperville, Illinois. And Emmanuel Lutheran, Dearborn, Michigan. 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Welcome back to Issues, Etc. I'm Todd Wilkin. It's Wednesday afternoon, the 5th of March, Ash Wednesday. We're in part 13 of our series on the Formula of Concord with Pastor Paul McCain, talking about other factions, the other religious factions at the time of the Reformation. Pastor McCain, can we say, we were talking earlier about the Radical Reformers and the Anabaptists, can we say of them that their impulse is essentially anti-Roman Catholic, anti-Roman? That is, unlike the Lutheran Reformers who sought to define their position in terms of what they had common with the historic church, the Radical Reformers and the Anabaptists were willing to chuck all of that and try to re-Christianate some sort of nude biblical Christianity.
4: Oh, absolutely. I'm glad you said that, because we need to underscore this point, and you alluded to it before. Yes, the Lutheran Reformation is a conservative reformation, and there's a great book called The Conservative Reformation and Its Theology by a great American Lutheran theologian named Charles Porterfield Krauth. CPH publishes an excellent edition of that book, by the way, with a long introduction by Dr. Larry Rast of Fort Wayne. But the Lutheran Church never thought you should throw the baby out with the bathwater, to put it in simplistic terms. In other words, we'll keep every bit of the historic liturgy and practices of the church, save for those parts, relatively few actually, which flatly contradict the gospel. So in other words, a person walking into a Lutheran divine service in Wittenberg in, let's say, 1535 or 40, would think he had walked in off the street to a Roman Catholic Mass. Now, if he understood what was being said and what was going on, he would notice the Lutherans are leaving out those portions of the consecration of the Lord's Supper, which make it sound like it's our presentation of a sacrifice to God rather than the gifts God is giving us through Word and Sacrament. Now, that's a far cry even from what the Calvinists did. The Calvinist Church was reactionary and more or less revolutionary. In Zurich, for instance, they absolutely almost destroyed the Roman Catholic Cathedral. They stripped all the art out of it. They stripped all the statuary out. They shattered the stained glass that had any pictures on them. Well, if that was radical, these people, the Anabaptists, were even more radical. And you're right, Todd. It finally was, if they're for it, I'm against it. whatever they're for, I'm going to be against. It was almost a knee-jerk reaction to all things Roman Catholic. So, and again, the chief thing they threw out was the doctrine of God's work through Word and Sacrament. Once they had lost those objective means of grace, they went looking for assurance in all kinds of other places, chiefly their own feelings, their own works, their own renewal, their own piety, their own spiritual meditations.
1: They bookend their criticism of the Anabaptists at the very beginning, at the very end, by referring to them as a self-chosen spirituality, a new sort or kind of monasticism. What do they mean by that?
4: Yeah, that was a very interesting comment. Well, think about it. Just as the monasteries in Europe, even though, and let's be honest about it, if it wasn't for the monastic movement throughout Europe at the fall of the Roman Empire, there would be no Christianity today. We have to be very careful as Lutherans that we not condemn wholesale the monastic movement. It saved Christianity. It preserved the text of the Bible. It preserved basically all of learning when, quote-unquote, the Dark Ages descended, which is, frankly, a complete misnomer. But honestly, it was the church that filled the gap with the fall of the Roman Empire throughout the West, where these outposts of Christianity and learning were established all over, literally, the dark forests of Germany and everywhere. But the bad news about the monastic movement is they did teach that there was a higher way for Christians to live if they want to be truly spiritual. Now, what does that sound like? Well, the Anabaptists come along and they say this: you should never even listen to a sermon in a church building in which papal masses have ever been said before. So you've got to find yourself a new holy place. You've got to live in a new holier way than everybody else. You can't serve in a government office. You can't take an oath. You can't take the life of evildoers. You shouldn't even possess any property. Does that sound familiar? The monastic movement required total chastity, total poverty. Many of the orders took vows of poverty where you own no property of your own, and to this day orders are like that, where a monk literally owns nothing. His parents cannot even will him their property when they die. I think that's the Benedictines still live that way. They even advocated married persons should divorce their spouses if they don't share the same faith. So in other words, they set up this whole system of doing certain things, living in a certain way to achieve a higher level of Christianity. That's new monasticism.
1: Are they noting an irony there, in your opinion? Are they saying in their attempts to avoid kind of the depths of the errors of Roman Catholicism, meticulously avoid it, they have fallen right back into one of its deepest errors?
4: That's not explicitly stated, but I think that's very strongly implied when they're saying, hey, you knucklehead, you've just started up a whole new monasticism that we just got rid of, basically, essentially, for the sake of the gospel. So, yeah, very much so.
1: Now,
4: a deep, deep irony of history.
1: Someone might say, look, do these apply now to the theological descendants? We mentioned before the Mennonites and the Amish, which kind of consistently hold to these radical reforming ideas. But you also mentioned the Baptists, and that's a broad swath as well. Baptists can be Reformed, they can be Arminian, they can be of all sorts of things. To what degree should we apply these anathemas, these condemnations of their teachings to their theological descendants?
4: Well, I would want to be very careful, first of all, and I want to clarify very quickly, I am not saying that the Southern Baptist Convention, or modern Baptists, as we would call them, descend from the Anabaptists. Now, are there influences in theology that they share in common? Absolutely. On the doctrine of baptism, this is what's taught today, that children are not to be, no one's to be baptized, and they can until they make a decision to be baptized through the use of reason. So we have to be very careful here. But yeah, these influences are seen. And again, as we said, the most consistent Anabaptists around the day are the Amish and are the Mennonites. When you see the folks going down the road in horse and buggies, and the Mennonites, you can tell they're Mennonite because they are allowed to wear flashy colors, and the Amish generally wear very muted, dark colors. I lived in Amish country in Northeast Ohio for years, and I learned that within their midst, there are all kinds of differences. There's the Old Order Amish, there's Mennonites that can drive vehicles, there's Mennonites that only drive horse and buggies, their women can wear colors, the Amish wear dark colors. I mean, it's just, it never ends.
1: What is a Schwenkfeldian?
4: Yeah, I had to look this up. That's a fun word to say. The Schwenkfeldians are named after a man It's very interesting, actually, Todd. The guy's name was Caspar Schwenkfeld von Ossig. And anytime you see a von in a German name, that's a order of knight or a little bit more noble. There's an order of nobility there. The sad thing is he was very – Caspar, and we'll just call him Caspar, which is a fun name too. But Caspar was very taken with Luther's doctrine and actually met with Luther, wanted to be supportive of Luther. Luther, in his sometime unfortunate, harsh way, basically said he was a fool, he was an ass, he didn't know what he was talking about, he was crazy. But he thought he could unite Luther and Zwingli on the Lord's Supper through some formulas he developed. He basically started this movement, and interestingly, it was basically almost whole-scale exported to the United States in the 1730s in southeast Pennsylvania. And where the Schwenkfelder movement wound up is in the United Church of Christ today. If you go to the UCC's website, they have a whole section documenting the history of the Schwenkfeldians, and they were absorbed into what now today is the United Church of Christ. And, of course, today the United Church of Christ are a bunch of apostate heretics, and it just doesn't matter anymore what they teach. But that's where they finally wound up. So sadly, the guy wanted to be a good Lutheran, but he went haywire. He rejected a lot of Luther's teachings. And again, one of his chief errors is that the ministry of the church is not, that is the word preached and heard, is not a means by which God the Holy Spirit teaches people and works in them saving knowledge. Baptism is not a means of grace. Bread and wine are not means by which Christ distributes his body and blood. A Christian who is truly regenerated by God's Spirit can, in this life, keep and fulfill God's law perfectly. So you see, the modern holiness movements all pick up on this. Wesleyanism, with its emphasis on the possibility of holiness historically, was influenced by some of this stuff. So, yeah, interestingly enough, Schwenkfeld survived. He was never executed. He lived a relatively long life. He died peacefully in Ulm, December 10th, 1561. He lived to be about 72 years old. Now, what's interesting is at the convention in Smalkald in 1540, his views were condemned and his books were burned. But he somehow managed to escape execution, I believe because he did not advocate any kind of a huge social revolution. But he was a real pain in the neck throughout Germany, particularly for the Lutherans, for the Lutheran princes. So that's why he is singled out in this section on the sects and fanatics.
1: They mention New Arians. You'll need to give us a little history lesson there. And also the new, and this is as radical as you get, the new anti-Trinitarians. Take us through those, if you would.
4: Yeah, this is really, really weird. And of course, the modern version of the New Arians, of course, we would all instantly think of the Jehovah's Witnesses, and that would be absolutely right. So if you want to say, you know, heresy just keeps coming around over and over. There's nothing new under the sun, okay? And that's the key point to be made here. There's nothing new under the sun, as the preacher says in the Old Testament. And we see this over, these errors keep erupting. But, the new Arians here, it wasn't a widespread movement. Basically, what they're doing is they're lumping all these groups together under the general category of anti-Trinitarianism. Now, here's the weird thing. This is really weird historically. A lot of this started among humanists in northern Italy who got themselves so far ahead of Christianity because they had so thoroughly embraced humanism, that is, the study of human nature, human learning, that they basically began to say, you know, listen to this. Does this sound familiar? We need to step away from the historic creeds and go in a different direction and just embrace the general moral teachings of Christianity, you know, do unto others as you would have them do unto you. Does that sound interesting? Basically, there is just the Father alone is true God. They sound like modern American deists who, by the way, were most of the founding fathers of America were deists like Jefferson and things like that, and they scoffed at more orthodox Christianity, such as represented by John Adams. That led to no end of debate between Adams and Jefferson. But anyway, I'm off the subject. But just weird phenomena that many of these people that came from northern Italy. And in fact, there was even some speculation that Pope Leo X himself was inclined to speak of the fables concerning Christ in the New Testament. I need to do a little more research on that. But listen to how contemporary this sounds. According to a letter of warning to the Christians in Antwerp, there was a fanatic, or the German word for fanatic, I love this word, Rumpelgeist. He taught, the word for fanatic is Rumpelgeist, a fanatic taught that every man has the Holy Spirit. The Holy Spirit is our reason and understanding. Every man believes. There's no hell or judgment or damnation. Everyone will obtain eternal life. Nature teaches that I should do unto my neighbor as I would have him do unto me, to desire which is faith. The law is not violated by evil lust as long as I don't consent to it. And who has not the Holy Ghost has no sin, for he has no reason. So just a kind of a really broad, I mean, these guys would play well in America today. Just kind of real amorphous spirituality that, oh, yeah, everybody believes in Father God.
1: When we come back from this break, we're going to continue our conversation for about another 10 minutes with Pastor Paul McCain, part 13 of our series on the Formula of Concord, talking about other factions. We'll discuss the conclusion, not only of this section, but of the entire Formula of Concord. And it's really rather stunning, the statement that they make about standing before the judgment seat of Christ. We'll get to that with Pastor Paul McCain right after this.
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0: Wednesday at 11. 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
3: 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Making the Case Conference.
2: In hymnody, there is this dialogue, if you will, between the doxa, the praise, the glorification, and the didache, the dogma, the teaching. Classic Christian hymnody in the liturgy does this. It glorifies God by proclaiming what he's done, by teaching what he's done, and holding both of these together. So the liturgy actually provides us hymns that have substance. And if we look at classical Christian hymnody, these are hymns that are just chocked full of meaning.
3: You can meet and hear Pastor Will Whedon making the case for Christian hymnody June 13th and 14th at the Issues Etc. 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For more information, just look for the Making the Case logo at our homepage, issuesetc.org. Welcome back to Issues Etc. We're about another 10 minutes in part 13 of our series on the Formula of Concord. Today we're talking about the other religious factions at the time of the 16th century Reformation. I did want to spend the last few minutes that we have with you, Pastor McCain, talking about the conclusion not only of this section, but it serves as a conclusion for the entire Book of Concord. You even say that in early editions of the Book of Concord, the editors, the printers, set this apart in a graphic way. What do we find there in that conclusion?
4: Well, it's very interesting. For years when I read the Book of Concord, I came to the end of Article 12, and I assumed that the word conclusion at that point meant the conclusion of Article 12. But when I read it, I thought, why'd they throw that in at that point? That seems like a pretty broad statement just to conclude Article 12. It's the way the page has been laid out historically. But in the original editions of the Book of Concord, published in German in 1580, and I haven't checked the Latin, I should do that, but the 1580 editions, and I used to own a couple of them, in every case, they are concluding the entire Formula of Concord with this bold statement. It consists of paragraphs 39 and 40. They're lumped into Article 12, and that's really wrong. On a separate page, you get to the end of the Article 12, you turn the page, and there's this upside-down pyramid where they very beautifully lay out all these words in larger print. And like you say, Todd, it is, without doubt, in my opinion, and yours as well, obviously, the most dramatic statement that we find in the Book of Concord.
3: So they make some rather bold statements here. They kind of put a little bow on both their concluding thoughts on the factions and the sects, but then they also give a brief list of the things that they want, that they're drawing a conclusion to. They say God's Word, three creeds, Augsburg Confession and Apology, small called articles, Luther's catechisms. Those are the things they name. Are they giving a compendium or kind of a summary of the entire Book of Concord?
4: What they're saying is, basically, like you say, one more time, they're going to say, here's what this whole book stands for, because, of course, the chief concern with the formula was putting to bed all the errors that had erupted after Luther's death, trying to preclude errors in the future, hence the article on election, speaking out against the wackos out there with these radical views, hence Article 12, and then they conclude, and they just say, these and similar articles, one and all, what belongs to them and follows from them, we reject and condemn as wrong, false, heretical, and contrary to God's word. And to, by the way, the three creeds, the Augsburg Confession, so on and so forth. But the most stunning statement is the very final and last paragraph, paragraph 40. And I think it would just be good, can I just read this into the record here? I think it would be a nice way to summarize and end our discussion of the formula.
3: Excellent.
4: Yeah, just listen to how bold this is. In the sight of God and of all Christendom, that is the entire Church of Christ, we want to testify to those now living and those who will come after us. This declaration presented here, referring to the formula, about all the controversial articles mentioned and explained above,

0: and no other is our faith, doctrine, and confession. Now here comes the big crescendo. By God's grace, with intrepid hearts, we are willing to appear before the judgment seat of Christ with this confession and give an account of it. We will not speak or write anything contrary to this confession, either publicly or privately. By the strength of God's grace, we intend to abide by it. Therefore, after mature deliberation, we have, in the fear of God and by calling on His name, attached our signatures with our own hands. And there they literally signed Jakob Andrei, Nicholas Selnecker, Andrew Musculus, Christopher Corneris, David Catreus, Martin Chemnitz. Now, the stunning thing about this is that statement, by God's grace, with intrepid hearts, we're willing to appear before the judgment seat of Christ with this confession and give an account. That is very bold. They're saying, we're willing to die and stand before Jesus and say, this is what we taught, Lord, this is what we confessed, and nothing else. And then they say, we will not speak or write anything contrary to the confession, either publicly or privately. Now, frankly, that puts a big kibosh to this notion that public teachers of the church, as long as they don't say anything publicly wrong, are free to think and teach whatever they want privately or hold to their personal opinions. That is complete baloney. If you confess this to be the truth of God's word, you do it all the time, not just, well, when I'm in the pulpit or standing in front of a classroom of students, I'll mouth a party line, but I'm free privately to think what I want. That's completely contrary to the spirit of the Formula of Concord and to the entire Book of Concord.
1: Now, does this conclusion here in some way form the basis for what our denomination, the Lutheran Church of Missouri Synod, and a few other Lutheran denominations actually codify in practice? And that is an unconditional subscription to the Book of Concord.
0: Yeah, there's two Latin words that over the years we've latched on to. The word quia in Latin means because. So I confess this statement of faith to be true because it agrees with those Holy Scriptures. The other way of approaching it is to say, well, I will agree with this insofar as it agrees with the Bible. Now, that sounds kind of natural and logical, and many people at first blush would say, well, of course, that's the best attitude to have, because after all, the Bible is always the final authority. But think carefully about what this is really saying. I will agree with it insofar as it agrees with the Holy Scriptures. But who determines that? I do. I get to have my reservations. I get to say, well, I agree with it, but only insofar as it agrees with the Bible. That's dangerous ground. We were told when we started the seminary, when my class started by Robert Preuss, gentlemen, your job over the next 4 years is to ask every single question you want to ask, to explore every doubt you have, to examine your conscience, to study this Book of Concord carefully, so that on the day of your ordination, you can stand there and say, this is my confession without any qualification whatsoever. And if you cannot do that, don't become a Lutheran pastor. And this is what safeguards our congregations and people. They know for sure their pastors will be delivering to them the pure word of God, and all of our church workers who are required to, as we say, subscribe, that just means formally agree with, to the Lutheran confessions. What a mess we would have. And frankly, ELCA is a tragic example of this, when any and everything goes now. Everything's up for grabs. You know, you're allowed to agree with this or not agree with this. So this is a very bold statement. With intrepid hearts, every Christian should have that confidence and can have that confidence before God that this is the truth.
1: I wanted you to give you the last minute here to talk about that idea, intrepid hearts. That means fearless before the judgment seat of Christ, in this confession, not in our good works or our righteousness, but in this confession of the faith. What are they saying there with about a minute here, Paul?
0: Well, it's actually what I latched on to when I wrote the introduction to this reader's edition. With intrepid hearts, we believe, teach, and confess. And the question is, what could possibly be so important that you would stake all eternity on it? What can give you that kind of courage and conviction? There's only one thing that does that, the truth, and it is the truth of God's word. And this is not a new concept. The Word of God is filled with examples of this. The psalmist wrote, "I will speak of your testimonies before kings and shall not be put to shame," Psalm 119. Peter confessed his faith when Jesus asked him what he believed. "You are the Christ, the Son of the living God." Paul wrote, "Since we have the same spirit of faith according to what has been written, I believed, and so I spoke. We also believe, and so we speak," 2 Corinthians 4. Lutherans have used these confessions in this book for nearly 500 years now as our public witness and testimony of what the Bible teaches, because they give a clear, unambiguous, certain witness to the Christian faith. So everyone who unites around this unites around this book we call Concordia, which means harmony, which means with one heart. We're all speaking the same thing as if we have a single heartbeat, a single set of lungs. We're breathing in this wonderful treasure of the gospel, and it's all for the sake of the gospel, not just to score debating points. Remember, the whole book is aimed at comforting the conscience of the sinner with a great, glorious good news that all sins have been forgiven because Jesus Christ lived perfectly in our place and died the perfect, atoning, sacrificial death for us and rose victorious over the grave. That's worth staking your whole eternity on to confess that truth.
1: 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Next time, we'll conclude our series with him on the formula of Concord, and we'll have Pastor McCain respond to any or all questions or comments that you might have about the formula of Concord. 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Paul, thanks for being our guest.
0: Yeah, I'm looking forward to the next week, Todd. Thank you.
1: When we come back on this Wednesday, March the 5th, Ash Wednesday, we're going to take up a conversation with Pastor David Peterson, another regular guest here on the program. We're going to talk about Lenten preaching, about how the tenor of preaching, well, it doesn't change in its message. 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We'll talk about that in Hour 2 of Issues Etc.
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1: 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Hi, Eric. What's up?
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0: I'm not mistaken, this will be the 14th hour, that we have spent with Pastor Paul McCain talking about the formula of Concord. It deserves that much attention. In fact, it really deserves even more attention than that. But of course, the parameters of radio are such that 14 hours is, well, at least sufficient to come to a conclusion on the many articles of the formula of Concord. It has gone all over the map in terms of theology, but it is one theology. What is that one point that the final document of the 16th century Reformation Book of Concord had to make, the final point, the overall point that the Reformers want to make in penning and finally publishing the formula of Concord? I'm Todd Wilkin. This is Issues Etc. We're coming to you live from the studios of Lutheran Public Radio in Collinsville, Illinois. Thanks for tuning us in. Pastor Paul McCain joins us for the conclusion of our series with him on the formula of Concord, responding to your questions and your comments on this Monday afternoon. Bill McKeever will be our guest in hour two, at least for the first part of it. We're going to talk about some recent statements, adjustments in doctrine. It's difficult to tell. Statements made by the Church of Jesus Christ of Latter-day Saints on the Mormon afterlife. And then, to round off our conversation today, Pastor Tom Baker will join us to teach a Sunday school lesson. We'll be in John chapter 3, Jesus teaching Nicodemus. He has a lot there to say about baptism, and we'll get into that with Pastor Tom Baker in about 90 minutes here on Issues Etc. Pastor Paul McCain is a regular guest. He's publisher and executive director of editorial for Concordia Publishing House based in St. Louis. He is general editor of Concordia, the Lutheran Confessions. Paul, welcome back to Issues Etc.
1: Good to be back with you, Todd.
0: Before we get to our listeners' questions on the formula of Concord, how would you summarize all of it? I know that's a big thing to ask, but what is the heart and core of this final document of the historic Lutheran Confessions, the Formula of Concord?
1: Yeah, I would say it's simply to make absolutely sure that after the death of Luther in 1546 until the late 1570s when the Formula of Concord was written, the point of the Formula of Concord is to make sure that the major controversies that had erupted after Luther's death had been resolved, precisely for the sake that the gospel could be taught and preached purely for the sake of troubled consciences. That phrase, you know, for the sake of the troubled conscience, for the sake of the sinner, that comes up over and over again in the Formula of Concord. So the heart and soul of the Formula of Concord is this constant concern that the good news of Jesus Christ be so clear, so beautifully proclaimed, that the sinner who needs to hear it does hear it purely, properly, and as he should.
0: I had a question, and maybe it's of a more historical nature, but since the Formula of Concord is the conclusion, and they seem to be self-consciously concluding the book, they seem to be bringing a close to all of this. Are the Lutheran Confessions, for lack of a better word, a closed canon? Is this, I mean, I know historically they are, but what is in the minds of the Reformers at this time to say, okay, we've said everything we need to say, let's publish the Book of Concord?
1: Yeah, the conclusion that we talked about last week to the whole formula, and frankly, I think they knew full well this would also be kind of a concluding comment about the entire Book of Concord, all the Lutheran Confessions. It appears that they were pretty much nailing it down and saying, here's our statement, here's our confession for our posterity. I have heard over the years, and I know you have too, people suggesting, for instance, that we need a 21st century Book of Concord or a 21st century Formula of Concord or whatever. I would say it would almost be, I'm speaking partially in jest, it would almost be as difficult adding a book, another document to the Book of Concord as it would saying, hey, we've got a book of the Bible we need to include now. Because Orthodox Lutheranism has never declared the canon of the Scriptures closed, which always confounds and perplexes both Roman Catholics and Calvinists, who both have closed it officially. So I would say theoretically, yes, it's an open book, but in terms of any kind of real pragmatic ability to add yet another document, it would take a huge effort to do that. Look how hard it was to get the Book of Concord itself adopted throughout Germany. It was signed by over 8,000 people or something like that. So I'd say in terms of purely pragmatic terms, I would say it is for all intents and purposes, a closed book at this point.
0: And has it historically, in your opinion, over the swath of 500 years, proven itself sufficient to deal with the various other controversies that Lutheranism, the Lutheran confession, has had to deal with?
1: Well, you know, yes and no. It's interesting that basically what happened after Luther's death has continued to happen. People try to reinterpret clear assertions in the Augsburg Confession or the Apology or different portions of the Book of Concord and, of course, the formula as well. I would say that if there is any need for additional clarification, it would be on the doctrine of Scripture, which at the time, nobody in any camp, a Lutheran, Calvinist, Roman Catholic, nobody questioned or doubted the inspiration and inerrancy of the Holy Scriptures. That was a given. That no longer is a given. So, I mean, if there ever were to be further clarification, I think it would have to be on the authority and nature of the Holy Scriptures. So that's, you know, sometimes issues have come up which were never in view when the Lutheran confessions were written, and very foolishly, liberal Lutherans like to say, well, the Lutheran confessions don't say anything about the ordination of women, therefore it must be okay. Or they don't say anything about homosexuality, therefore it must be okay. I mean, these kinds of ridiculous arguments from silence. So there have been some doctrinal issues and consequently a number of moral issues that have come up. But I think the confessional Lutheran churches, by and large, can deal with these issues without, you know, trying to add something to the Book of Concord, per se.
0: To our listeners' questions in that vein, Jacob in Bloomington, Indiana, asks, does the Formula of Concord leave any beliefs out that were universally agreed upon at the time? And what were the most controversial beliefs that made the Concord?
1: I looked at this question. I'm not entirely sure I understand what he's asking, but to the first question, does the formula leave any beliefs out that were universally agreed on? I would say no, there's nothing left out. Again, the Formula of Concord had a very specific purpose, though. It doesn't claim to be a be-all and end-all confession as much as, for instance, the Augsburg Confession is, which mentions the universal creeds and all that. The formula had a very specific purpose, to resolve controversies that had arisen after the death of Martin Luther. And it probably doesn't go out of its way to try to cite every doctrine that everybody agreed on. So in that sense, maybe it does leave some things out that were universally agreed on and just assumed. Second question, what were the most controversial beliefs? Well, the ones that the formula addresses, you know, chiefly, I would say, the Lord's Supper, Christology, those are probably at the heart of some of these disagreements. But as we've reviewed all this over the past number of weeks, Todd, the Formula of Concord kind of just is pretty much self-evidently dealing with all the beliefs that were a cause of controversy, even taking up a few that weren't hot controversies, but they anticipated controversy, like the doctrine of election and predestination. They even felt the need to just say a word about the descent to hell to make sure that little fire was put out. So for what it is, it did a very good job covering the controversies that had to be dealt with.
0: Dave sends a tweet asking, what's the difference between, and we've run into this in the course of our long conversation here, the epitome, you'll have to explain what these are, the epitome and the solid declaration of the Formula of Concord?
1: Yes, sure. Well, here's what happened. If there's a timeline of events that happened leading to the final publication of what we call the Formula of Concord. So what happened is the document that was prepared immediately before the Formula of Concord Solid Declaration was written and signed was called the Torgau Book. It was actually put together in the city of Torgau. And the Formula of Concord's epitome, which means summary, was based on the Torgau Book. That was written by Jacob Andreae in 1576. In 1577, the entire Solid Declaration was completed. So it's really not correct to say that the epitome is a summary of the Solid Declaration, even though that's true, okay? But technically, the epitome summarizes the document called the Torgau Book, which was the immediate predecessor to the Solid Declaration. So that's why the epitome is printed first, and then the much more detailed explanation and discussion of all the articles. The Formula of Concord was formally signed and adopted in 1577, about a year later. But the thing that makes the epitome interesting is that it is definitely the work of one person, Jacob Andreae, and the Solid Declaration is a combination of various of the authors of the Formula of Concord. They each had their own little contributions.
0: But in they parallel one another in terms of the progression of topics. Do they parallel one another in the progression of their arguments and their conclusions?
1: Yes, absolutely. In fact, it's very obvious that the epitome was used when the Solid Declaration was prepared, along with the Torgau book, to prepare the Solid Declaration. That's why the wording even sometimes is very similar. But yeah, the for the sake of accuracy, we have to understand that the epitome came first, and then the Formula of Concord itself, the Solid Declaration, came second.
0: Pastor Paul McCain is our guest. We're concluding our series with him on the Formula of Concord, responding to our listeners' questions and comments. I'm Todd Wilkin. We'll be right back. Thanks to the following congregations for standing with us by joining the Issues Etc. 300. Holy Trinity Lutheran, Garfield, New Jersey. Grace Lutheran, Naples, Florida. St. John's Lutheran, Chicago, Illinois. St. Paul Lutheran, Unionville, Michigan. Mount Calvary Lutheran, Beverly Hills, California. Epiphany Lutheran, Door, Michigan. The Good Shepherd Lutheran, Inglewood, California. St. John's Lutheran, Sayville, New York. Apostles Lutheran, Melrose Park, Illinois. Christ Our Savior Lutheran, Elizabeth, Colorado. Grace Lutheran, Strasburg, Illinois. And Bethel Lutheran, Thunder Bay, Ontario, Canada. 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
0: Welcome back to Issues Etc. I'm Todd Wilkin on this Monday, March the 10th. We're concluding our series on the Formula of Concord. Pastor Paul McCain is our guest. We're taking listeners' questions and comments. This one comes from Norway. Jarl has this to say. Here in Norway, we are often told that the Formula of Concord is influenced by Aristotelian philosophy, and on that basis, some people disregard it. It would be of great help if Pastor McCain could address this issue. What do you have to say, Paul?
1: Yeah, that was a very interesting question from Jarl, and I got a kick out of we have a friend from Norway listening and commenting. Basically, what Jarl is saying is something that has often been repeated liberal Lutheranism, that Aristotelian philosophy and categories took over Lutheran theology, robbed it of the vibrant, gospel-centered nature of Martin Luther's own theology, and hence we basically have scholasticism in the church. That really is not able to be sustained by reading the Formula of Concord. I think one can make a much better case for the influence of Aristotelian technique or rhetoric or logic in presenting doctrine when you get into the dogmaticians. perhaps starting with Melanchthon's later editions of his Loci. Martin Chemnitz picked up on some of it, but the full use of Aristotelian categories like, you know, final cause and all that kind of stuff is really when we read, for instance, dogmaticians like John Gerhard, who came much later than the Formula of Concord. So the short answer is it's just not true. The formula is not Aristotelian. It may follow some ways of speaking that are organized, but it's not Aristotelian in a negative sense. Basically, it's a throwaway line that the liberals use to dismiss anything. Even in later Luther, they like to claim this as well. So I'm glad he asked the question, because that's often just used to entirely dismiss the Formula of Concord, saying, "Oh, that's later Lutheranism. They got all hung up in philosophy."
0: And we should point out, to kind of make sure that we don't toss the Orthodox theologians under the bus, their scholasticism was not so much a commitment to Aristotle as it was to, this was the way these men had been taught to think and present their ideas.
1: Right. No, thank you, Todd. You're helping me clarify my comments. I appreciate that. Yes. And we also have to keep in mind that the way of presenting things in an organized fashion using all these philosophical categories was the way the Roman Catholics were presenting it. So when the Lutherans responded, they were speaking basically the language of their opponents in order to refute the arguments made by their opponents. That's also often overlooked. Some people think, well, Lutherans just latched onto this because they all were so attracted to it. But it was the language of the day. It was the way doctrine was discussed. There are some limitations to using Aristotelian logic, and we would never want logical categories to overshadow the doctrine of Scripture. For instance, if something doesn't completely conform to a quote-unquote logical way of presenting it, that's okay. If Scripture speaks a certain way, then it's okay to do that. So again, the method of presenting truth might have used Aristotelian categories, but no, there was no adoption per se of a certain philosophy imposed on the Scriptures. And again, that's an unfair judgment of the later Lutheran Orthodox dogmaticians, and it just doesn't stand up to any closer scrutiny. Robert Preuss almost single-handedly has, if anybody would bother to read his writings, which are painstakingly accurate, they would see very quickly how Robert Preuss completely destroys the assertions that, all later Lutheranism was just overwhelmed by Aristotelian philosophy.
0: We dealt with this question early in our series with you, but it bears some repeating. It comes via a question from Granny in Nashville, Tennessee, simply asking, who wrote the Formula of Concord? You gave us a little introduction on the epitome. Who were the principal authors of the entire document as we have it today?
1: Yes, the epitome, as I just mentioned, was written by Jacob Andreae himself. But the signers or the formulators of the Formula of Concord, if I can say that, include the following men: Jacob Andreae, Nicholas Selnecker, Andrew Musculus, Christopher Cornerus, David Catreus, and Martin Chemnitz. So six men signed it. They are the ones that we attribute it to. However, of that list, we would have to give chief credit to Jacob Andreae and Martin Chemnitz, who were the major players. But all five men met together, went over everything very carefully, and they each signed it.
0: That raises a question of mine, which is, how was it received when it was finally presented?
1: Oh, it wasn't all peaches and cream. There were people who never signed the Formula of Concord for a variety of reasons. Ironically, one of my favorite characters from this period, because he was such an interesting personality, he even had an interesting name, Hesuzius, he refused to sign the formula because he wanted names named. He wanted Philip Melanchthon condemned by name. He wanted every arist condemned by name. And this is something that the formula refused to do. Very, very interesting, very instructive for our purposes today, I think. So he basically signed it because he didn't think it was harsh enough. Some people didn't sign it because they had quibbles over the way things were phrased or stated. But keep in mind, it did take a good solid almost 3 years to circulate the formula and to get all the signatures on it. And they very carefully worked with all the Lutheran pastors and teachers, professors throughout Germany to have them sign it. So It wasn't just as if they just prepared it, published a book of Concord, and everybody said, okay. It took an additional 3 years of hard work to get people to sign on to it and to say, okay, yes, we agree. So there were some people who weren't satisfied with various aspects of it for various reasons. But ultimately, at the end of the day, there was a very large consensus. And after the publication of the Book of Concord in 1580, there simply was no longer the intense level of controversy that had preceded the publication of the Book of Concord.
0: Lonnie listens in Sterling, North Dakota. Several questions related to one another. How does the formula of Concord address the order of faith, forgiveness, and repentance? That is, which precedes which? And then several other questions we'll follow up with. How does the formula do that?
1: Yeah. Well, the formula, as does the entire Book of Concord, speaks of the Holy Spirit's work through law and gospel, which causes us to recognize sin, to repent of sin. Then the good news of the gospel creates the faith that clings to the receiving hand, that receives the merits of Christ and the forgiveness of sins. I'm always a little, and I don't know what's in Lonnie's mind at this point, but I always pause a little bit because I hope folks out there aren't looking at this as some kind of a, strict chronology that, you know, this happens and then this happens and then this happens. A lot of these things are simultaneous. We distinguish them not in time, but in order. And sometimes that's a nuance lost on people. What I want to avoid is the thought that, well, we have to hear the gospel preached, then we have to make a decision to accept it, and then God will forgive us, or, you know, we make a decision and have faith. I'm sure Lonnie's not saying that, but I would just be careful to distinguish between distinctions for the sake of clarification. There is an order. And in fact, this became a controversy. The order of salvation became a controversy at one point because people forgot we're not talking about necessarily chronological points in time, but simply trying to distinguish and clarify. So basically, the short answer to her question is, repentance, faith, forgiveness. But we have to be careful with that we make absolutely sure we don't make faith some kind of thing which we do that triggers everything else.
0: The follow-up from Lonnie, in fact, the first of them, is, are repentance and faith in the formula of Concord both essential elements in conversion?
1: Well, yeah. But again, repentance is what God works in us. It's not a human action. And I think I'm catching a little vibe here that there might be a perception on the part of Lonnie. Repentance isn't our work. Repentance is what God works in us, and then God gives us faith, again, which is merely the receiving hand that clings to and holds on to the gifts of Jesus Christ.
0: I mean, this is part of, I mean, just to kind of pause here in Lonnie's questions, this is part of the, the startling thing about a Lutheran biblical view of conversion or of, for lack of a better word, of conversion, that mm-hmm. it is God's work from beginning to end, and man is acted upon it. However you want to distinguish it, repentance and faith and steps or chronology, man is the one who is passively acted upon. God is the one who is doing the acting.
1: Yes, it is. And it is startling when you come from a worldview that has really inculcated in you or in anyone the view that, God does his part and then we do our part and then there's forgiveness and then there's salvation. It might make sense on a purely phenomenological basis that we can observe, but the scriptures indicate that this is all the work of the Holy Spirit who, you know, it says in the, right in the Augsburg Confession, the Holy Spirit who works, when and where he will in those who work the gospel, and those who hear the gospel. Like, you know, we see the wind blowing, we see its effects, but we can't just nail it down and say, oh yeah, there it is. So, again, I would say let's make sure we keep our eyes on Christ and the cross and his work for us and not get too hung up in trying to determine, okay, have I passed the repentance phase? Am I now moving into the faith phase? Am I in the forgiveness phase? It's all the work of God.
0: And the final question from Lonnie, how does all of this relate to infant baptism? Does the formula deal with infant baptism particularly?
1: No, it doesn't. I mean, again, this is maybe frustrating for folks. And here's her final question kind of left me with the impression that she is driving at this point, that there's some human activity for which we are responsible. Because when people bring up infant baptism, they like to say, well, you know, could infants have faith, you know, which implies to me that they're regarding faith as a human activity, first and foremost.
0: So while the Formula of Concord does not deal in particular with infant baptism, I seem to recall from a previous conversation we had, one of the latter of our installments of this series, that, it was in responding to other factions. They do explicitly reject the notion that man needs to be rebaptized if baptized as an infant, don't they?
1: Right. Very good point. It kind of comes in just as an assumption. Of course, there's infant baptism, and people who deny it and reject it are absolutely wrong and heretical. Again, like you say, I like that phrase, it's the startling perspective of Lutheranism that catches many American evangelicals and, generically Protestant people off guard, that you're going to have a frustrating time talking to a Lutheran because we just don't think in these terms. We don't think of, well, what part of this is our work? You know, what do we contribute? Where do we have to chip in? Where do we have to make sure we're all in before God gives us the nod? It's all God's doing. So that's why we say, hey, grace can be given to little babies through the powerful word that gives what it promises and offers just as much as it can to an adult.
0: Pastor Paul McCain is publisher and executive director of editorial for Concordia Publishing House based in St. Louis, general editor of Concordia the Lutheran Confessions. When we come back, more of your questions on the Formula of Concord.
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0: Welcome back to Issues Etc. I'm Todd Wilkin. We're concluding our series on the Formula of Concord with Pastor Paul McCain of Concordia Publishing House, responding to your questions and to your comments. Sam in Fort Lauderdale, Florida, a simple question. Does the formula leave room for multiple theories on the atonement? Take us in there, Paul.
1: It's a very interesting question, and it leads us to understand that in the Lutheran confessions, and again, this might prove frustrating to people, they don't tie themselves down to any particular quote-unquote theory, but they affirm what Scripture teaches everywhere. Scripture talks about the work of Christ in a variety of ways. And so, in a variety of ways. So, for instance, you do have the classic Christus Victor theme, that Christ is the victor over the devil. That comes up. But one of the favorite themes in the Book of Concord, again reflecting the Bible, is precisely what Martin Luther says. He has redeemed me from sin, from devil, from death, and from all evil. For before I did not have a lord or king, but was captive under the devil's power, condemned to death, stuck in sin and blindness. So that's a redemption theme. That's from the large catechism. And of course, Lutherans who are required to memorize perhaps one of the most memorable phrases is, I believe Jesus Christ, true God, begotten of the Father from all eternity, and also true man, born of the Virgin, is my Lord, who has redeemed me, a lost and condemned creature, not with gold or silver, but with his holy precious blood. So that's kind of the redemption theme, the buying back. There's also the vicarious atonement, that Christ stands in our place. It says in Apology 6:25, quoting Titus 2:14, Jesus gave himself for us to redeem us from all lawlessness and to purify for himself a people for his own possession who are zealous for good works. Now, the interesting thing about that passage, it touches on another theory of atonement, that there's a moral change in people. This talks about purifying people for himself. I guess what I'm trying to say is I go back to the words of one of my favorite teachers, Robert Preuss, who one day said, hey, guys, listen, the Bible is filled with different ways of looking at the work of Jesus Christ. And he literally covered a chalkboard with Bible verses in the original Hebrew and the original Greek, and he identified the moral change theory, the vicarious satisfaction theory, the Christus victory theory, the delving into the whole concept of propitiation and atonement or the scapegoat. All these themes are in the Bible, so it's wrong for us to say this one is wrong. We can't talk about vicarious atonement, which is one of the key failings of the ELCA theologian Gerhard Ferdi, who went out of his way to blast some of these teachings of the Bible on atonement. So I guess the answer to the question is, does it leave room for multiple theories? That's the better way of putting it would be, does the Book of Concord reflect everything Scripture says about the work of Christ? And the answer is yes. You know, the Scriptures speak of it as defeating Satan, buying us back, being a propitiation for sins, earning us forgiveness, a pain, taking our place. So these are all various ways of looking at the work of Jesus Christ. So where you would go wrong is trying to declare, well, this theory is non-biblical. That's been popular for years, that Anselm's the one who came up with this concept of vicarious satisfaction. No, the Scriptures teach that, just as they teach. It's like looking at, I've said this before, it's like looking at a beautiful diamond. As you turn it, you're going to see all kinds of facets. So there's a lot going on at the same time.
0: Lauren in Orlando, Florida, I've just begun studying with the intention of possibly becoming a Lutheran. I have an evangelical and Episcopal background. That's an interesting mix. What will be the most problematic doctrine for me to come to terms with or need to spend the most time studying? That is a great question, Lauren, and thanks for listening in Florida. What's your response, Pastor McCain?
1: Yeah, I tell you, if she would have just had either evangelical or Episcopal, I'd be able to answer it more easily. I would say, I'll put it this way. The evangelical side of her understanding may find most problematic what the formula teaches about the nature of free will, namely that it's completely bound, that we cannot for ourselves decide to accept Jesus. I think that might be a thing that she would find problematic as an evangelical. I also want to say, though, that oftentimes the Lord's Supper is a real sticking point for many evangelical Christians who don't have a, as we Lutherans would put it, a means of grace theology, don't fully have clear in their minds that God does work through external elements. Now, coming from an Episcopal background, I'm not sure, you know, anymore, I'm not sure what that means with the rise of the horrendous liberalism and Episcopalianism, but by and large, the Episcopalian church is a liturgical church, so I would think that she wouldn't probably have less problems with the way we worship. It might seem familiar to her. But as an Episcopalian, if it's a liberal Episcopalian, they're going to have problems with a lot of things just because most of liberal Episcopalianism has abandoned traditional doctrine. So I guess I would have more problems answering what her hang-ups would be coming from an Episcopal background, except maybe for the fact that Lutheranism does not insist on any particular form of church polity. This really doesn't come up much in the formula. But, for instance, we don't believe that there is a hands-on apostolic succession from generation to generation. We don't believe that a properly ordained bishop who himself has had hands laid on him by a properly ordained bishop is required. We respect the historic episcopate, but we basically reject the, and it's flatly a myth that we can trace everybody back to the original apostles because so-and-so had his hands laid on by so-and-so over the centuries. I would say probably the whole notion of free will might be most problematic for an evangelical.
0: Would the from the Episcopal side, would there be a not so much an obstacle, but perhaps a danger, given the fact that a lot of the Episcopalian tradition is pretty deeply rooted in Calvinism, and while it will sound sometimes very subtly like the Lutheran confessions on things like baptism and the Lord's Supper, if one scratches the surface, you will find that they don't mean the same thing as the Lutheran confessions do on the sacraments.
1: Yeah, exactly. I was a bit hesitant to try to delve into that, but yeah, you put your finger on it. Episcopalianism began early on. You know, the 49 Articles were thoroughly Lutheran, but then almost immediately under the leadership of Queen Elizabeth, they basically embraced Calvinism. And as you know, within the Episcopalian tradition, there are very high church Anglicans who honestly have no different view of the Lord's Supper than Lutheranism does. And, of course, there's the very low church element, which basically are evangelicals with the liturgy. So it's an interesting mixture of concepts.
0: All right, this is a question from Canada. Matt asks this question. Do our confessions, kind of a general question about the confessions, perhaps as also applies to the Formula of Concord, do our confessions make the visible versus invisible church distinction? Not in terms of the visible church is the church on earth and the invisible is the one in heaven, but that the true church on earth is not visible but invisible. He says, I'm afraid that the visible slash invisible church distinction is side-loaded Calvinism, and I'm wondering if I'm free to say that the church on earth is the visible community gathered around the word and sacrament and leave it at that. That's a big question. What's your response, Paul?
1: Yes, it has been popular for a number of decades here, I would say particularly in the 19th century, to dismiss the distinction between visible and invisible as being a Calvinist concept. Not really true. It can be properly explained, but I think the best thing to do is to go with the language of the confessions themselves. They speak of the church in a broad, wide sense and a church in a strict sense. They even use the words, I think, my Latin will get wrong here, latae dictae, widely speaking, and then stricta dictae, strictly speaking. If you imagine, there's a large circle, and that would be the church in the wide sense, which would include everything we can see, everybody who shows up on a Sunday to hear the Word of God. And then there's, within that large circle, one would place a smaller circle, and we would call that the church, strictly speaking. And it depends on the angle you want to look at it. Are we thinking of those who are physically in the church? Are there some there who may not be true believers or they may be hypocrites? Yes, that's all true. You know, Jesus told the parable of the wheat and the chaff, and don't tear the weeds up because you might pull some of the good grain up. But widely speaking, the church encompasses everything we can see and everybody who's there. However, we have to keep in mind the Lutheran confessions do speak of the church is known by its outward visible marks, namely the pure preaching of the gospel and the proper administration of the sacraments. And the language, the actual language used in the Book of Concord refutes accusations made sometimes. There's some bare minimalism going on when we talk about what's necessary for church fellowship or how we can recognize a church. It always speaks of the gospel being preached purely, you know, and all of its articles. Formula of Concord, Solid Declaration 10 uses the phrase the gospel and all of its articles. So we're not looking at a minimal collection of truths. For lack of a better way of summarizing it, we would say, you know, those churches that do embrace and truly confess the creeds. So I think what Matt's reflecting is the accusation made sometimes that visible invisible is purely a Calvinist distinction. Not really. It can be properly explained. But then he says something which is a little confusing. He says, not in terms of the visible church is a church on earth and the invisible church is in heaven, but that the true church on earth is not visible but invisible. Well, that's just not really true. Is there a true visible church on earth? Yes, there is. It is that church that teaches and preaches the gospel in all its truth and purity and celebrates the sacraments according to Christ's institution. And this is often misunderstood. C.F.W. Walther, our church president, said that that true visible church on earth is the Lutheran church. He didn't say the true visible church on earth is the Lutheran Church Missouri Synod. And then from there we get misconceptions that Missouri Synod Lutherans say that they're the only Christians. It just goes crazy at that point. But again, I want to go back. I feel like maybe I'm talking in circles, no pun intended, but it's best to think of the church in a wide sense and the church in a more narrow sense. But even the church in the more narrow sense does have visible rites and ceremonies. So I guess we would have to be a little careful about the visible-invisible distinction. Best to go with wide and narrow. His last comment, I'm wondering if I'm free to say the church on earth is the visible community gathered around word and sacrament and leave it at that. Yes, but you would need to qualify the word properly preached and the sacraments rightly administered.
0: Pastor Paul McCain is our guest, and we come back some more questions for him as we conclude our series on the formula of Concord. He's publisher and executive director of editorial for Concordia Publishing House based in St. Louis and general editor of this great reader's edition of the Lutheran Confessions called Concordia, the Lutheran Confessions. You can find out more about this. It is intended, it is published for the layperson and the pastor alike, but especially aimed at the layperson, an opportunity to not only read the confessions for yourself, but also understand their historical context, which is very important. It's called Concordia, the Lutheran Confessions. Call Concordia Publishing House anytime and order one of their many different editions of this, a reader's edition of the Lutheran Confessions. 1-800-325-3040, 1-800-325-3040. When we come back, a question from Kathy in South Dakota about how the average layperson can begin to study the formula of Concord. Stay tuned.

0: Christ at the Center, The Justification of the Ungodly, A Contemporary View of Faith and Reason, The Holy Spirit in Christ. 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
3: The dangers inherent in particularly Lutheran Reformation Christians trying to be Baptists in their worship approach.
0: Craig Parton talking about his presentation at this summer's Issues Etc. Making the Case Conference.
3: Just at the moment, a lot of people, Baptists and evangelicals included, are looking for more substance in their worship life. Many of them are looking to helpful liturgies and the hymns of the church to bring content to their services. Lutherans are throwing that stuff off the deck of the boat as fast as they can do it. So there'll be some comments, some discussion about why that's a dangerous avenue for Lutherans to take.
0: You can meet and hear Craig Parton making the case against Lutherans imitating evangelicals June 13th and 14th at the Issues Etc. Making the Case Conference in Collinsville, Illinois. For more information, just look for the Making the Case logo at issuesetc.org.
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0: You know, the Lenten season, it gives us some of the most beautiful choral music I have ever heard. That is one of my favorite Lenten hymns, Cross of Jesus, Cross of Sorrow, by the choir of St. Paul's Cathedral. It's playing right now at Lutheran Public Radio, our 24/7 sacred music station. It plays the sacred music of the church for the world, and it follows the course of the church year. So during this Lenten season, you'll be hearing that great Lenten choral music from the church at LutheranPublicRadio.org. 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Listen anytime to sacred music for the world. Pastor Paul McCain is our guest. We're concluding our series on the formula of Concord. The next 10 minutes with him with your questions and your comments. Paul, this question comes from Kathy in South Dakota. She says, how does the average person even begin to understand and study the formula of Concord? I have a copy, but I don't know where to begin. Is there a study guide available? What's your response to that, Paul?
1: Yes, I'd like to answer this in two ways. First of all, Concordia Publishing House does publish a series of Bible studies on different documents in the Book of Concord, and we do have a study guide and a student guide for the formula of Concord. You can buy those in print, or you can buy them as downloadables. Those might be very helpful to her. And before the interview, I told Jeff, I hope I'm not just coming off as a shill here for CPH, but honestly, the best book to use for the entire Book of Concord is Concordia, the Lutheran Confessions. It's a reader's edition of the Book of Concord, and the reader we had in view was the interested layperson. We prepared overall introductions to the entire book itself. We try to give the readers an understanding of the basic history of each of the documents. We bring up the major personalities involed. We try to summarize the big picture theological issues of each document, and even each article itself has a little summary in front of it. Hopefully, it's a kind of a guided tour. It's like if you go to a museum, if you don't know much about art, you can walk around and look at the paintings and you go, oh, those are really pretty, but the nice thing is sometimes when you go into art museums, they hand you a little audio recorder. You can walk around from painting to painting to painting, and they will say, well, the artist was so-and-so, and during his life, this was what was going on, and notice this in the painting, notice that in the painting. That's kind of what the reader's edition is. It's a guided tour of this wonderful museum, this collection of documents, which hopefully is not a museum in the sense of being just a bunch of dead, static documents we put on a shelf. So I would say to Kathy, between the study guides we have for the formula and the reader's edition of the Book of Concord, which of course contains the formula, I hope those would be very helpful to her.
0: You've mentioned here in our conversation several times the sainted Robert Preuss, who I believe was intent upon the not only the Lutheran Confessions but especially the Formula of Concord being revitalized or reread or re-understood during the time when he was battling the battles of his life. Pastor Matt Harrison, president of the Lutheran Church Missouri Synod, has also said that the Formula of Concord is an absolute necessity for confessional Lutheranism today. Why do you think this is, both for Lutherans of the previous generation and of our generation, a document necessary, not just worthy of study, but necessary of study?
1: Well, it's interesting. We caught a hint of the challenge across liberal Lutheranism from our friend in Norway, who said, well, I've heard of the formula, it's just a bunch of Aristotelian philosophy. And I can tell from his question he knows that's not true, but that's what they're often told. This has been the mantra of liberal Lutheranism for generations, starting in the 18th century and 19th century. And the reason is because the formula of Concord removes any doubt when it comes to the key issues of the Lord's Supper, Christology,

0: free will, conversion, the very gospel itself. When you have the formula of concord and insist on it, it's much more difficult to play fast and loose with some of the more broad statements in the Augsburg Confession, for instance. So that's why liberal Lutheranism rebels, frankly, against the formula of concord, because it demolishes all their sacred cows. The whole modern ecumenical movement that liberal Lutheranism, chiefly here in this country, the Evangelical Lutheran Church in America, has bought into is completely destroyed by the formula of concord, which rejects every compromise that has been made between Reformed and Lutheran on the Lord's Supper, between the Roman Catholics and Lutherans on the doctrine of justification. You've got to have the formula of concord precisely because of what it does. It makes very clear what the meaning, the true meaning is, the true intention is of the Augsburg Confession and all the other documents that came before the formula. So that's why it's a sine qua non now for confessional Lutheranism. You either accept the Book of Concord as it is or you don't. Now, we're not saying people ignorant of the contents are to be faulted, but once a Lutheran understands the contents, and I can't find any example of a Lutheran church that has revived its interest, including the Missouri Synod, revived when our founding fathers were all renewed by their study of the entire Book of Concord, particularly the formula. In every single case over the past 200 years when a Lutheran church has basically been gone through a confessional revival, the entire Book of Concord is insisted upon, and that's been the key to their restoration and being revived and renewed in the gospel itself.
1: With only 1 minute, why is it absolutely necessary that the pastors that we call to our congregations and train not only study about it, but actually study the Lutheran confessions and in particular the formula of Concord? About a minute here, Paul.
0: There's a twofold reason. First of all, we pastors who are given the charge to remain faithful to God's Word, we study these documents very carefully as we're being prepared to be pastors, and on the day of our ordination, we give our absolute unqualified agreement with this book, and we don't harbor private reservations, or we should not. Any man who takes a promise to be faithful to the Book of Concord and harbors private reservations about it or doubts should not be a pastor in a confessional Lutheran church body. It's just that simple. It's to protect the people whom they will be serving with their preaching and teaching. And this is why lay people need to be familiar with the Book of Concord. This book is not just for pastors, okay? That's a common misconception. The reason we did Concordia of the Lutheran Confessions is to shatter that misconception, but to put into the hands of lay people a copy of the Book of Concord they could read and understand. And I just checked the sales figures. We're approaching 100,000 copies of the Reader's Edition of the Book of Concord. So there's a lot of interest out there. It's to safeguard the lay people. It's to safeguard our congregations. If we want to be and remain truly Lutheran, we must continue to read, study exactly those documents that define what it is to be a genuine, confessing Lutheran Christian today.
1: Pastor Paul McCain is publisher and executive director of editorial for Concordia Publishing House based in St. Louis. He is general editor of Concordia, the Lutheran Confessions. Paul, thank you very much for all your time during this series. Hope to do some more with you very soon.
0: Hey, it's been my pleasure, Todd. Always a privilege to be with you.
1: Lauren in Orlando, Florida, and Kathy in South Dakota, send us your mailing addresses, if you would. talkback@issuesetc.org, and we will send you both a copy of Concordia, the Lutheran Confessions. Thanks to everybody for all their questions. Folks, if you've enjoyed our series on the Formula of Concord, please consider joining the Issues Etc. 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When we come back, Hour 2 of Issues Etc. live this Monday afternoon, March the 10th. Bill McKeever is going to join us of Mormonism Research Ministry. Some recent statements have been made by the Church of Jesus Christ of Latter-day Saints about the Mormon afterlife, one of them having to do with whether or not faithful Mormons in the afterlife have a chance to become gods of their own planet. We'll talk about that and other doctrinal statements or changes perhaps even made in Mormon teaching recently. Then Pastor Tom Baker joins us on this Monday afternoon. We'll teach a Sunday school lesson with him. Jesus teaches Nicodemus in John chapter 3. I'm Todd Wilkin. Hour 2 of Issues, Etc. in 5 minutes.
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0: If you look at the historic confessions of the Lutheran Reformation, the Book of Concord is a shorthand for it, the Lutheran confessions there, all those documents, they're written over about a 50-year period, various authors. Some people might be surprised to learn that relatively few of them, relatively little of the Book of Concord actually comes from the pen of Martin Luther himself, the guy whose name gets attached to the Lutheran Reformation. Now, there's a reason for that, but there's also an interesting question there. Why did he write the parts he did write? The large and the small catechisms are probably the most famous parts that Luther wrote himself. Then the one that gets lost in the shuffle sometimes, the small called articles. What are these articles of faith? What are these statements? Why did Luther write them? Where are we in the Reformation? And is this just Luther, or is this for all Lutherans? We're going to begin a weekly series on the Small Called Articles in this hour of Issues, Etc., the history and the preface to the Small Called Articles. Welcome back to Issues, Etc. It's Tuesday afternoon, September the 16th. Pastor Paul McCain joins us for this series. He's publisher and executive director of editorial for Concordia Publishing House based in St. Louis, and he's general editor of Concordia, the Lutheran Confessions. Paul, welcome back to Issues, Etc.
1: Hey, it's great to be with you, Todd, and start this new series.
0: Martin Luther actually did not write a vast majority of the documents that are contained in the Lutheran Confessions, the Book of Concord. They're written by other individuals. Why did Luther write this one, the Small Called Articles?
1: Luther was specifically asked by his political ruler, John Frederick, to prepare a series of articles or statements that they could use at what they believed to be a general council that was supposed to have been called for the city of Mantua, Italy, to begin on May 23rd, 1537. Luther wrote these articles just in time for the Lutherans meeting before the council to consider. As it turned out, the council never met on May 23rd, 1537. It wasn't until 1545, finally, that there was this council called the Council of Trent. But these articles were written by Luther to be the non-negotiables that the Lutheran princes would take with them, and the Lutheran theologians, if they were allowed to appear, would take with them to this general council of the church.
0: Now, he says in the preface there that he thinks that he calls them the Roman court, but I think what he means is the court of the papacy. He says they're afraid of an open council. Why does he say that?
1: Well, because they were, frankly. They were well aware of how popular the Lutheran Reformation had become throughout many of the territories in Germany, which formed the largest bulk of the Holy Roman Empire at that time. And we would have to set this all in a very broad historical context we probably don't have a lot of time for. But there was a lot of politics going on at this time between various competing factions in Europe for political power. And then, of course, the Pope wanted to continue to assert his right, his ultimate authority throughout the Holy Roman Empire, and literally fight off competing interests from France and even the Emperor of the Holy Roman Empire himself, Charles V. So there's a lot of politics involved. But Luther just wanted an opportunity to confess the gospel very clearly and purely at an open council, which the Roman Church was afraid of because, frankly, the truth being confessed was so compelling. It was convincing many, many people that the papacy was wrong and Luther's Reformation was correct.
0: He even says, and I'd like you to explain, pretty strong language, and it appears that Luther has resigned himself to the fact that this council is never going to happen, may not. He seems to even imply that even if the Pope wanted to hold one, he might not be able to for political reasons like you just said. But he says this: many on the Pope's side are greatly offended and rightly troubled by this negligence, that is, not holding a free and open council, for they realize that the Pope would rather see all Christendom perish and all souls damned rather than allow himself, either himself or his followers, to be reformed even a little or to have their tyranny limited. Pretty strong language. What's he saying?
1: Yeah, it is very strong language. And, of course, at this period of time in history, both sides to any controversy spoke in absolutely harsh terms. In our time, the pendulum's almost swung way to the other side, where even a hint of being rude in any kind of a theological dialogue almost immediately negates anything you're trying to say. People play that up rather than deal with the issues. But at this time, they were very blunt with each other. I think Luther is using a bit of hyperbole, but the point remains that the Roman papacy as an institution, the office of the papacy at this time, was beginning to feel pressure to compromise the degree to which it claimed authority, not only for ecclesiastical matters, but most importantly, frankly, for political matters. For, you know, for centuries, the Roman Church literally ruled Europe through its system of bishops and all the monasteries and so on and so forth. This had been more and more challenged, and the conciliar age had come upon the church by the end of the Middle Ages. And the Reformation occurred right at kind of the end of the grandest claims for papal authority over every aspect of society. More and more political rulers had arisen, more and more independent cities. The economy at the time, the politics at the time, the rise of nation states, the fall of feudalism, all this was going on. The last holdout of the classic medieval system of organizing society, frankly, was throughout Germany, and that's where the Pope had its strongest hold still, even politically, but even that was being shaken. So the Pope was very afraid of losing power, primarily politically, but also ecclesiastically.
0: Now, we've touched upon it a bit here, but kind of orient us in the timeline of the Reformation. Where are we sitting when Luther pens the Small Called Articles?
1: Yeah, that's a really important question, and I think if we can get this clear right away as we begin this discussion, it will really help people understand exactly why Luther said what he said, because it was precisely the time when he said it that made it so important. Let's just backtrack a little bit. Everybody's familiar with the great posting of the 95 Theses on the Church Door in Wittenberg in 1517. Okay, we observe that with Reformation Day, October 31st. But in many ways, even more importantly, what happened in June of 1530 was really the birth of the Lutheran Church. It was a presentation of the statement of faith called the Augsburg Confession at a political meeting of the Holy Roman Empire in the city of Augsburg in the year 1530. So June 1530, the Augsburg Confession was presented. And that united many German territories, a number of territories, and a number of free cities who all signed this confession. And interestingly, immediately after that meeting, when it became clear that the Pope finally would have to act in some way against this alliance of cities and territories, that there arose an organization called the League of Small Called. It was formed in 1531 in the city of Small Called, which is really kind of a small little out-of-the-way town in Germany. So this League of Small Called was going to meet once again in 1537 because, as I said earlier, the Pope had said that there was to be a council held in the city of Mantua, Italy, beginning on May 23rd, 1537. There was a lot of debate among the Lutheran rulers whether or not Lutherans should even agree to attend. Luther's own ruler, John Frederick, later called the Magnanimous, but Elector John Frederick, who was a nephew of Frederick the Wise, we might be familiar with that name, and then his uncle was the elector at the time of the Augsburg Confession in 1530. John Frederick had taken over after his uncle's death, and he was opposed to going to the Free Council, because it wouldn't be a Free Council. He was very opposed to it. But he was finally convinced, okay, if we're going to go, I at least want Martin Luther himself to draw up a series of statements, articles, things that can absolutely not be compromised in any way, shape, or form. For to do so would be to compromise the gospel itself. So in many ways, this document, though Luther wrote it, it is perhaps more the property of John Frederick the Magnanimous than anybody else, this wonderful Lutheran layman, and that's a whole subject for maybe another show sometimes to talk about this fascinating man named John Frederick. But this had all been drawn up, theoretically, that if the Lutherans did go, they at least would have in their hand the document that they all agreed to, and they would all say, this we cannot compromise.
0: So, as you said before, the non-negotiables.
1: The non-negotiables, correct.
0: I guess that kind of raises a question. What would they have considered negotiable?
1: Well, that's a very good question. Frankly, by the time this document was written, Luther himself had no hope for any fair, open council, and I'll tell you why. On September 23rd, 1536, the Pope released a statement, a formal statement called a bull, and it just coincides with the English word bull, but it really refers to the seal used to seal up the document, the bulla. But he released this thing called the Bull Concerning the Reforms of the Roman Court, which was referring to the Vatican and the papal system. And in this document, he said the purpose of the council, now the Pope said this would be the Pope purpose of this council, quote, the utter extirpation of the poisonous, pestilential Lutheran heresy. So there was no hope for a free, open council at this point. Luther realized it. John Frederick had already realized it. Everybody knew what they would be walking into. So frankly, I don't know if I can even answer your question. I think Luther would say, well, okay, we might be able to compromise with them if they want to talk about what kind of vestments to wear. But other than that, that's totally not important. What really counts here is the gospel.
0: So he just, for Luther's part, he is essentially writing a document that says, here again, in case you didn't hear it the first time, is what we're going to continue to confess. He even says, to the end, stand, we will persist with and stand for to the end.
1: Exactly. In fact, we know exactly what John Frederick told Luther to do. On December 11th, 1536, Frederick commissioned formally Luther to prepare the statement of faith, okay? And he wanted it because he knew that the League of Small Call, the Small Caldic League, was going to meet on February 7th, 1537, again in the city of Small Call. And here's what Frederick said. He said, it will be necessary for Luther, Dr. Martin, to prepare his foundation and opinion from the Holy Scriptures, namely the articles as hitherto taught, preached, and written by him, and which he is determined to adhere to and abide by at the council, as well as upon his departure from this world, and before the judgment of Almighty God, and in which we cannot yield without becoming guilty of treason against God, even though property and life, peace or war, are at stake. That's what John Frederick personally said, and he actually lived up to this because years later, when he was finally defeated in battle by Charles V in 1546 or 1547, he lost personally all his property. He almost lost his life, but he didn't. But he was willing to give everything up rather than compromise the gospel. So a great hero of the faith, but this is what John Frederick asked for from Luther, and it's very important to notice he asked Luther to treat this as if it would be his last will and testament. And maybe we can talk about why he said that to Luther.
0: We will talk about that on the other side of the break. Pastor Paul McCain is our guest. The beginning of a weekly series on the Small Called articles. Today we're doing the history and the preface of that document. Pastor Paul McCain is general editor of Concordia, the Lutheran Confessions. When we come back, why would the prince ask Luther to write his last will and testament in the form of the Small Called articles? We'll be right back.

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0: Welcome back to Issues Etc. I'm Todd Wilkin on this Tuesday afternoon, September the 16th. We're starting a weekly series on a document in the Lutheran Confessions called the Small Called Articles, authored by 16th century reformer Martin Luther. We're talking about its history and Luther's preface to that document with Pastor Paul McCain. Paul, before the break, you mentioned that the prince had actually asked Luther to write this document as his last will and testament. That's a pretty serious request to make of someone, even if you suspect they might be near death.
5: It is, but here was the problem. On December 18th, okay, on December 18th, 7 days after he got this, maybe this is the reason, on December 18th, Luther had what may have well been a heart attack, okay? And by this point in his life, Luther had just simply been worn down by his ridiculous work habits, particularly before he got married. It was not uncommon for Luther to work at a 72-hour stint of nonstop activity, writing, studying, preaching, doing whatever he would be doing, and then he would simply collapse for a few days in bed. He did this over and over. He just wore himself down. By this time in his life, by 1536, 1537, he was probably around 55 years old or so, he had very bad health, and on December 18th, he had what was probably this heart attack. He also suffered with a reoccurring series of kidney stones. And, you know, these health ailments that today we just kind of take as minor things because of all our wonderful modern medicine. And these days, imagine getting a sinus infection, which Luther had frequently, and never being able to get over it because there were no such things as antibiotics. So, I mean, he suffered with headaches. He suffered with gout. He suffered with kidney stones that just could not be relieved. But on December 18th, he had this heart attack. So John Frederick realized Luther was in bad shape physically, and everybody, both John, you know, everybody, Frederick, all of Luther's friends, Luther himself, thought that he was near death. They were all convinced that Luther was near death. So that's why Frederick said, hey, if you're going to die and go before the Lord, we want to hear from you exactly what you think we need to abide by if we go to this council.
0: Several questions in that vein, kind of backing up a little bit. Then I want to come back to Luther's prospect of death, because that really is looming large for Luther himself, as you said in the preface to the Small Called Articles. He writes like a man who's expecting to die and is not happy with what he thinks is going to come after his death. But before we leave the council idea behind, the Roman Church does eventually get a council that does what the Pope had wanted to do, condemns the Lutheran heresy. But it happens after Luther's dead. Tell us just a little bit about what council does eventually emerge. It's not a free one. It's not an open one, but it's a council to deal with the Lutheran problem.
5: Well, it's the Great Council of Trent, which many people have heard about. In fact, it gave its name to Roman Catholicism, until the Second Vatican Council in the early 60s. Roman Catholicism could rightly be called Tridentine Catholicism. But I would argue, even to this day, Roman Catholicism, such as it is, really was given birth at the Council of Trent. What we today know is Roman Catholicism. And I always say, it's not the Catholic part we have a problem with, it's the Roman part. That this church body called the Roman Catholic Church, and I'm always very careful to qualify my, I use that phrase, Roman Catholic. Catholics don't like it. They want to claim the word Catholic. But the Roman Catholic Church, such as it is, was really born at the Council of Trent, which started to meet, actually, before Luther died, in 1545. Of course, Luther wasn't there. Luther died in 1546, February, I believe, in 1546. But the Council of Trent first met in the city of Trent in 1545 and continued to meet for a number of years. And one of the primary purposes of that council was a response, a formal response, finally, to the impact of the Lutheran Reformation specifically and all reforming movements across Europe. But to this day, if you look at the Catechism of the Catholic Church, particularly, very interestingly, if you look at the section on justification, look at the footnotes. Every single thing said is footnoted with reference to what? The Council of Trent. So on the key doctrine of the gospel itself, the Roman Catholic Church is still very much committed to everything the Council of Trent did and taught.
0: All right, back to Luther's concerns in writing this document and what he has to say in the preface to the small called articles. He doesn't seem too worried about being condemned by the papacy. He views that to be kind of an inevitability. What seems to worry him the most are what he calls false brothers who profess to be on our side. Who's he talking about?
5: Well, he's talking about some of the German territories and princes were wavering on a lot of things. And frankly, and again, we always come back to the doctrine of the Lord's Supper, and that's why in the small call articles, as we'll discuss in later shows, he's very explicit on the sacrament of the altar. But Luther knows after his death, people will come along, even as they had already during his lifetime, and start to say things like, well, Luther really taught this, or Luther really meant that. And that's why in this document and also in his great confession on the Lord's Supper, he goes out of his way to say, I know when I die, people are going to come along and say I meant this or said this, but here's what I mean. Here's what I've said. And you see some of that in the small call articles already.
0: It is not a private document, even though we've discussed extensively here how Luther's prince or one of the princes involved in the Reformation really wants Luther to get his, final will and testament down on paper before he dies. The Lutherans at the time didn't even regard this as just Luther's confession, did they?
5: No, and this is where the details get very interesting. Ironically, at the meeting in Smalkill in 1537, Luther's articles, even though they were signed by and subscribed by a number of these Lutheran rulers and princes and theologians, they were not formally adopted by the Smalkaldic League. What the Smalkaldic League did adopt at Smalkald was Melanchthon's addition to or little addendum to the Smalkald articles, if you will, called the Treatise on the Power and Primacy of the Pope. This they did adopt, which is ironic. We'll talk about that some more. If anybody could claim to own this document, it was Elector John Frederick. He had it put into his personal last will and testament as he knew he was facing death. He clung to it for the rest of his life. He insisted on this thing being signed, and primarily because of Elector John Frederick's great influence, the Smalkald articles were eventually accepted quite universally throughout the Lutheran territories in Germany, and they were included in the Book of Concord as a statement of, quote-unquote, our faith.
0: So when Luther sits down to write the preface to the Smalkald articles, what's the general idea? How does he introduce what he has written?
5: Well, maybe we can begin with, if you look at the third paragraph in the preface itself, he says, in case I should die before there would be a council, as I fully expect and hope, referring to his death. For those scoundrels who run away from the light and avoid the day are taking pains to delay and prevent the council. If I do die, those who are alive and those who come after me will have my testimony and confession. In addition to the one I've issued previously, he had written something similar previously. I have remained in this confession up to now, and by God's grace, I will remain in it. So he knew, he had every expectation that he would be dying very, very soon. In fact, during the council itself, and this is one reason, during the small called, meeting in small called, this is one reason why this articles weren't adopted, because Luther personally never attended any of the sessions of the League, even though he wanted to. While in small call, he again fell gravely ill with kidney stones, and the stones he had were of such that it actually caused, well, let's just be blunt about it, urine poisoning, because he could not relieve himself. I mean, that's how grave the situation was. Again, today with modern medicine, we can take care of these things, but back then, frankly, the only thing that helped Luther was when he got back on the road in the wagon and everything kind of literally shook loose, finally. And he went on to live for almost another 10 years after this, but at the time, he definitely thought he was dying.
0: He is perturbed by the lies that are being told about the Lutherans. He even begins one of the paragraphs there in the preface with, he says, I got to tell you a story about a doctor who came to visit us from France. What's the story there?
5: Yeah, this doctor showed up from France and just basically was surprised that he didn't find what he'd heard he would find, just a bunch of corruption and people running around sexually immoral and licentious and just a complete, you know, bacchanalia going on in Wittenberg. These rumors had spread that because Luther had taken a wife and they had done away with clerical, enforced clerical celibacy, that, you know, basically all bets were off morally. So there were these crazy rumors about what was going on in Wittenberg, what the Lutheran reformers supported, what kind of lifestyle they advocated, just really wild stuff.
0: Now, that kind of goes to really the central disagreement between Rome and Luther and the other Lutheran reformers, which is, and it persists to this day. People will say, you know, you Lutherans, you're so big on forgiveness, on righteousness that is outside yourself and found only in Christ. That's just opening the doorway to licentiousness.
5: Right.
0: It sounds like if not the rumors, the accusation persists even today.
5: Well, sure, and this is nothing new in the church. If we recall, St. Paul had to deal with this already in the early church when he preached the gospel message. For instance, in Romans 6, he asks the question, what shall we say then? Shall we go on sinning so grace may increase? In other words, don't take the message of the full and free forgiveness of sins and your righteousness in Christ is a total gift. Don't take that to mean that now you have license to just go do whatever you want, because after all, if God loves to forgive sin so much, shouldn't we go out and give him as many opportunities as possible to forgive us? So then he asks this rhetorical question, what shall we say then? Shall we go on sinning so grace may increase? And the answer is a very definitive, may it not be so, no way. So obviously, when this doctrine was renewed at the time of the Reformation, this was one of the first criticisms. Well, if you preach that salvation and righteousness, our holiness before God, is completely a gift, not in any way attributed to what we do, our works, then people are just going to turn right around and use that as a license to sin. Not at all. You know, the great difference with Roman Catholicism, I just had this conversation with something the other day, and I don't think many Lutherans realize this. It's not an argument or disagreement over whether we're saved by grace. We say we are. The Roman Catholic Church teaches we are. It's not over are we saved by grace alone. It's over are we saved by grace alone through faith alone. The Roman Catholic Church teaches that grace enables us to do those works, which then are considered meritorious and part and parcel of our salvation. We separate faith and works, as does the Scripture. You know, faith alone, not faith plus works. But some people think, when we say that, that we're indicating people can sin without any consequences or without any concern on their part. And that's contrary to everything we teach as Lutherans, because it's contrary to everything the Scriptures teach.
0: We're talking with Pastor Paul McCain of Concordia Publishing House, beginning a weekly series with him on the Small Called Articles, a very important document from the pen of Martin Luther in the Lutheran Confessions today, getting its history and talking a bit about the preface. When we come back, on that subject of faith alone, maybe that's proven true. When later at the Council of Trent, that Roman Catholic Council specifically condemns salvation by grace through faith. We'll talk about that with Pastor Paul McCain after this. Will your church be one of the Issues Etc. 300? 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
0: Is the Lord's Day sanctified by man's work or man's rest? 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
9: I like to think of the deaconess vocation as driven by two things, the love of Christ and the needs of our neighbor.
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9: First, the deaconess is moved by the love of Christ, who came not to be served, but to serve. Yet I think we can also see the profound needs around us, broken families, loneliness, despair. 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
0: For more information on the Deaconess Studies program at Concordia Theological Seminary, Fort Wayne, Indiana, visit ctsfw.edu or call Concordia Theological Seminary at 1-800-481-2155, 800-481-2155. Welcome back to Issues Etc. I'm Todd Wilkin. We're talking about the Small Called Articles, beginning of a weekly series with Pastor Paul McCain, Publisher and Executive Director of Editorial for Concordia Publishing House, based in St. Louis, and General Editor of Concordia the Lutheran Confessions. You were talking before about kind of the issue being faith alone. Isn't this borne out when this later Council of Trent, when addressing the Lutheran problem in their way of thinking, specifically condemns and actually kind of saves most of its condemnation power for that teaching of salvation, not just by grace, but by grace through faith alone?
5: Yeah, it specifically condemns that we are, anyone who teaches that we are saved by faith alone is to be anathema. It's there in black and white. Rome never compromised that teaching. Some people might have heard of this thing called the Joint Declaration of the Doctrine of Justification, which Lutherans signed with Rome, Rome didn't compromise anything. The Lutherans did. Rome specifically went out of its way, and interestingly, it was the man who would become Pope Benedict at the time. He went out of his way to say this in no way negates anything that Trent taught. And again, to remind ourselves, Canon 12 from the sixth session of the Council of Trent, the canons concerning justification, states, if anyone says that justifying faith is nothing else than confidence in divine mercy, which remits sins for Christ's sake, or that it is this confidence alone that justifies us, let him be anathema. If anyone says justice received is not preserved and also not increased before God through good works, but that those works are merely fruits and signs of justification obtained, but not the cause of its increase, let him be anathema. So Rome condemns precisely the biblical teaching of how we are saved. I mean, that's how serious this stuff is.
0: Now, it's interesting, even with all of the venom of Luther's language, his kind of we might call a very pessimistic outlook toward the future after his death, all those kinds of things, his concern remains pastoral. He says at one point there in the preface that all these bishops and these people who are talking about a council, they don't care how the poor people live. He says Christ has died for them. A pastoral concern. Talk about that, if you would, Paul.
5: Yes, and we've talked about this before when we've talked about the Book of Concord, how you find this pastoral concern at the heart of everything in the Book of Concord, and that's why you read over and over again, how can we help people deal with a guilty conscience? How can we lead them to recognize how desperately they need the free grace and love and forgiveness from God? And how can we teach them God gives it to them so that they can never be left doubting or wondering if it's true for them? And this is the pastoral concern that's throughout the Book of Concord. But then here again, particularly in the small call articles, you're right. Luther brings this up that, my goodness, you know, these people are leaving, the Romanists are leaving all the people of the church in doubt constantly about their salvation. Christ has died, I'm quoting now, Christ has died for them, and yet they're not allowed to hear him speak as a true shepherd with his sheep. This makes me shudder and fear that someday he might send a council of angels on Germany who will utterly destroy us like Sodom and Gomorrah for wickedly mocking him with the pretext of a council. So yeah, Luther's concern is also is always deeply pastoral.
0: Now, he has there in the preface also what should we call them, kind of civil concerns. He says matters in the political realm could also be improved, understatement of the day for him, because the laundry list of the situation that follows sounds pretty bad. What's he talking about there?
5: Well, it's very interesting. What Luther has to say about economic issues at his time and political issues at his time, they are all very intriguing. Luther's primary concern throughout his life was theology, interpreting the Bible. But he had very strong opinions about politics and economics, and frankly, you cannot pigeonhole Martin Luther. You can't claim him as a champion of democracy or a champion of capitalism or a champion of communism, for that matter, or socialism or anything. He had his own opinions, but let me just read here. He's saying, you know, there's so many things going wrong in society this alleged coming council should deal also with. Princes and the estates that disagree with each other. They should deal with the fact that interest rates and greed have burst in like a flood and are defended under the law. Also disrespect, lust, extravagance in dress, gluttony, gambling, pomp, and all kinds of bad habits and evil. So Luther is watching the rise, basically, of capitalism and the emerging middle class, and he's seeing all the things going wrong with it. So he's saying, not that this should be our primary concern, but hey, if you want to talk about problems, talk about, first of all, the theological issues, and then deal with all the issues in society. And he says all this because he immediately goes on to say, but I know what's going to happen. If the council would deal with all this stuff, they'd have their hands more than full dealing with important issues of spiritual and earthly realms. Instead, what they're going to deal with is, as he calls it, childish absurdity of long official gowns, large tonsures, broad sashes, bishops or cardinals' hats, maces, and other vanities. Because honestly, this is what they got so caught up in all the trappings of their various orders of clergy and spirituality, And he says, if we first follow God's command and order in the spiritual and secular realm, maybe then we could find enough time to reform food, clothing, tonsures, and surpluses. So he's kind of mocking the Roman Church at this point.
0: Paul, a couple more questions on the preface, because it's intriguing. It's some of the most honest, well, I mean, not that he was dishonest, but some of the most plain-spoken writing in all the Lutheran confessions from the pen of Luther. You're really getting Luther kind of at his grumpiest best, if that's even a possibility here. At the near the very end, he says, look, we just need to repent instead of defending every abomination. What is that? Why does he go straight to the heart like that? Instead of a council, let's just repent.
5: You know, because in his mind was his own death. And the Schmalkill Articles, correctly, I believe, have been referred to as Martin Luther's last will and testament. If any document could be called that, it would be this document. And so when a man's facing death, when you face your own mortality, when you begin to allow yourself to think of the fact that you are, as the scriptures say, like grass, here today, gone tomorrow, the ultimate issues fill your mind. And for Luther, this issue of repentance for him had been a theme throughout his life. He was so burdened with his sin as a younger man, so burdened with it, he did so many things to try to work his way out of his sins. And we know those stories about he would go to confession ceaselessly, endlessly. He would punish himself over every minor sin he could think of. But then when that beautiful, brilliant, shining light of the truth that our righteousness is a gift from God, that forgiveness is free and it's complete through Jesus Christ, this became Luther's passionate interest for the rest of his life. And this is why he... frankly, why he speaks so strongly. Yes, he was grumpy because he was feeling sick a lot, but it did force him to a certain level of candor that I think we all benefit from with the Schmalkill Articles.
0: He ends with a prayer, and it's poignant. It starts out kind of smart-alecky. O Lord Jesus, may you yourself hold a council. But then again, turns immediately to this deep pastoral concern that Luther has in what he writes. Talk about it.
5: That's interesting. Let's just say the prayer, O Lord Jesus Christ, may you yourself hold a council. Deliver your servants by your glorious return. The Pope and his followers are done for. They will have none of you. Help us who are poor and needy, who sigh to you and who pray to you earnestly, according to the grace you have given us through your Holy Spirit, who lives and reigns with you and the Father, blessed forever. Amen. So he's pleading to God to help them, to preserve among all of us the message of the gospel, to not let anything obscure that or cloud it or cast it into doubt among us. And our sin is the biggest obstacle we always face when it comes to receiving the gospel. And so we acknowledge it, we repent of it, we plead to God for mercy, and in Jesus Christ he gives it to us.
0: Okay, a couple other introductory questions here. You said that at the time, at this particular meeting of the Schmalkaldic League, they don't adopt this, but they adopt the Treatise on the Power and Primacy of the Pope, which was written by Luther's companion, Philip Melanchthon. When do the Schmalkald Articles eventually become not just Luther's confession, but a confession for all Lutherans?
5: Well, Luther finalized, actually he put out the official edition of them in 1538, and at that point going forward, as I mentioned, John Frederick the Magnanimous used them throughout his territories. They were used elsewhere. And by the time of the preparation of the Formula of Concord in 1577, the Schmalkill Articles by that time had achieved such universal acceptance among all the Lutherans that they were incorporated into the Book of Concord, which was published in 1580, along with Philip Melanchthon's Treatise on the Power and the Primacy of the Papal Office. So these documents became part of the Lutheran confessions and are to this day, and all pastors are specifically in confessional Lutheran churches, they are specifically pledged to these documents.
0: What are we going to find in the Schmalkald Articles as we proceed through our series with you here?
5: Basically, there are three major parts to the Schmalkald Articles. The first part is where Luther just sets forth what all Christians hopefully agree on in the historic creeds. The second part deals with justification, the Mass, chapters and cloisters, and the papacy. And then the third part, Luther gets into even more detail on issues like sin, the law, repentance, gospel, baptism, the sacrament of the altar. And by the way, in this section on the sacrament of the altar, we have the most explicitly clear, realistic language in the entire Book of Concord on the Lord's Supper, where Luther just flatly asserts that bread and wine are the body and blood of Christ. Then he goes on into other issues. So he lays out a pretty comprehensive description of what things, if the Lutherans ever did manage to get to an open council, they would want to stand firm on.
0: When we come back, what do we have here? Usually in the Lutheran confessions, the touchstone is the Augsburg Confession, that very first document from 1530. Well, now we're kind of halfway through the history of the Reformation. Do we have something like the Augsburg Confession here? What's the relationship between the small called articles as a statement of faith in all their articles and the Augsburg Confession? We'll answer that question right after this.
4: 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The 17th Century. The 11th Century. The 8th Century. The 4th Century. The best of the Church's music from the past 2,000 years. 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
0: Thanks to the following congregations for standing with us by joining the Issues, Etc. 300. Grace Lutheran, Henderson, Nevada. Faith Lutheran, Orange City, Iowa. Bethany Lutheran, Fairview Heights, Illinois. Bethlehem Lutheran, North Zulch, Texas. Risen Christ Lutheran, Arvada, Colorado. Trinity Lutheran and Grace Lutheran, Wichita, Kansas. Emmanuel Lutheran, Perryville, Missouri. Risen Savior Lutheran, Basar, Kansas. St. John Lutheran, Champaign, Illinois. Trinity Lutheran, Auburn, Nebraska. Holy Trinity Lutheran, Columbia, South Carolina, Grace Lutheran, Elgin, Texas, Gethsemane Lutheran, Marion, Ohio, and St. John Lutheran, Springfield, Pennsylvania. 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Welcome back to Issues, Etc. I'm Todd Wilkin. Another 10 minutes to Pastor Paul McCain. We have been talking about the history and the preface of the Small Called Articles, this very important document from the pen of Martin Luther in the Lutheran Confessions. Paul, do we have something here like the Augsburg Confession? That's usually the touchstone in all the rest of the Book of Concord. We've got, and they all consciously build upon the Augsburg Confession and make reference to it all the way back out to 1580, to the signing of the Formula of Concord. They're still referencing the Augsburg Confession. What do we have here in the Small Called Articles? It is a confession of faith. Is it a touchstone like the Augsburg Confession? What's the relationship to the Augsburg Confession?
5: Yes, the Small Called Articles was never perceived by anybody as saying something contrary to the Augsburg Confession at worst, or to say something that wasn't necessary at least. By that I mean it wasn't viewed as, oh, why should we even bother with this? We have the Augsburg Confession. No, the Augsburg Confession was always the touchstone, and every other document in the Book of Concord is understood to be further commentary, further explanation, a further effort to resolve any differences that had arisen after the Augsburg Confession, a further clarification and explanation of everything in the Augsburg Confession itself. John Frederick did not regard this as something radically new, but he cherished it as kind of Luther's own personal last word on all these important issues.
0: We will see in the course of studying this document that it not only has a positive facet to it. That is, this is what we believe, teach, and confess. But it also follows the pattern of much of the rest of the Lutheran confessions. This we reject and condemn. It does have a polemical aspect to it as well. Talk about that.
5: Yes, this is the Schmalkill Articles, unquestionably, is the, if you want to use the word, the harshest document in the Book of Concord, even though there are very strong statements said elsewhere. But Luther, being Luther himself, just the way he always wrote, was so clear. He holds nothing back. He just lays it right out. Again, some people might want to attribute all this to his health concerns, and that's true. But again, he's writing this literally in view of what he perceived to be his entry into

0: what we must also necessarily reject and condemn as false.
1: Is there a thread that runs through it?
0: Yes, it's the doctrine of justification. That's why he lays this out as the chief article. In Article 1, in the second part of the document, he says the first and chief article is this: Jesus Christ, our God and Lord, died for our sins and was raised again for our justification. He alone is the Lamb of God who takes away the sins of the world. Everybody has sinned, and without their own works or merits, are totally lost. They're justified freely, totally apart from works. So he lays out justification, and everything in the small articles touches back on justification. Here's why the Roman math has gone wrong, because it contradicts the doctrine of justification in these ways. Here's why the papacy is wrong, because it contradicts justification in these ways. So that's what he says. It comes up over and over again throughout this document.
1: One other question is actually almost literally a footnote, and that is the signatures at the end of this begin with Luther's, and then it has the others. Some of it's a who's who of the Reformation. If you want to know some of the main names in the Reformation, you just look at the signers of this document at the end. Philip Melanchthon's is there near the top, and he seems to kind of, maybe I'm being harsh, he kind of hedges his bets, saying, look, we would agree to the papal superiority and the bishop superiority if they would just allow the gospel. What's Melanchthon saying there at the end of this document?
0: Yeah, this is frankly part of Melanchthon's personality, and we see how this effort to be conciliatory, in his view, that's what he would say, effort to at least hold out hope that there's a possibility we could agree, this inclination of Melanchthon's was not as harmful as it would be later after Luther died, as you know, now. But after Luther's death, this tendency of Melanchthon to compromise and compromise and compromise got him into big trouble. So, yeah, Luther has this interesting signature. And by the way, these signatures are not part of the Book of Concord itself. No one regards anything anybody would say in a signature as some binding doctrinal statement. So this is just an interesting historical aside that Melanchthon qualifies his agreement, saying, well, if the Pope would allow the gospel, maybe we could agree to his superiority over all the other bishops, which he would have by human right. But Melanchthon doesn't concede any divine right. Ironically, he signed it this way, but then he went on to write the most powerful statement in the Book of Concord rejecting the Pope's claim to divine right in the Church. So it's kind of an ironic historical footnote, as you said.
1: Look, I you know that I have long advocated that we got to get these documents not only into the hands of our pastors, that's of great importance, but into the hands of the lay people where they originally resided. And to that end, why should every person, every Lutheran lay person and pastor, own and read not just this document, but the entire Book of Concord?
0: I believe the best way I can answer that question is to tell you what I've been told by so many lay people who have read the Book of Concord for the first time. Many of them, the first time for them was receiving the special reader's edition we designed for lay people. They just keep saying over and over, why hasn't anybody told us about this before? This is great stuff. This is wonderful. This is fantastic. If you are willing to take the time to inform yourself of what our Church believes, teaches, and confesses, and frankly, what your pastor and what your teachers promise never to teach contrary to, when they preach to you, teach your children, counsel you, come to visit you in the hospital, this book is for you. This is the property of all Lutheran Christians, and we Lutherans don't regard this as anything radically other than simply a clear, pure statement of what Christianity is. So we did the special edition of the Book of Concord called Concordia of the Lutheran Confessions, and ironically, just the other day I was getting curious about how it's doing. We put this edition in multiple formats into over 100,000 people's hands around the world. And we know it's being used well by lay people to understand the Book of Concord. It's just a wonderfully liberating thing, because if you love the gospel, you're going to hear it over and over and over and over again throughout the Book of Concord.
1: You'd be happy to know I visited a church preaching this last weekend, Paul, where they not only had the Bible on racks, the Lutheran Study Bible, they not only had the hymnals sitting on the rack down there for Bible study, they had dozens of copies of Concordia of the Lutheran Confession sitting there, too, for study by the lay people.
0: That's great. That's great.
1: Folks, you can find out more about Concordia of the Lutheran Confessions under the Listen on Demand page of our website, issuesetc.org. 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

0: I encourage you to do this. 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Ask for the Concordia, the Lutheran Confessions. Paul, thank you very much for being our guest.
1: My pleasure, Ty. 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
0: Tomorrow on Issues Etc., we're going to talk with Dr. Andrew Doss, continue our series with him on the book of Galatians, going into chapters 3 and 4 of that letter of St. Paul, and we'll have Pastor Tom Baker lead us in a Sunday school lesson tomorrow. It's going to be How Sin Entered the World in Genesis chapter 3. That's tomorrow on Issues Etc. Well, I like to get the ground laid there with the history and the content. When we talk with Paul McCain again, it's going to be Luther going to the very most important thing first. First things first. That's always a great way to do theology. The chief article of the faith, justification by grace through faith for Christ's sake alone. I'm Todd Wilkin. I'll talk with you tomorrow. Thanks for listening.
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0: these two things are not very similar. In one respect, Luther says, we have no disagreement in these articles. There's no argument. Both sides confess them. Therefore, we don't even really need to talk about them any further. And there he's talking about the divine majesty, as he calls it, Father, Son, and Holy Spirit, the doctrine of the Trinity, the doctrine of the Godhead. And then he goes on the small called articles to talk about an article, he calls it the article that is the work of Jesus Christ, that is our redemption. And on this one, there's a lot to talk about. In fact, this is the chief article, he says, the one where all the disagreement really exists back in the 16th century Reformation. Upon this article, says Luther, everything that we teach and practice depends. In opposition to the Pope, the devil, and the whole world, therefore we must be certain not to doubt this doctrine. Otherwise, all is lost, and the Pope, the devil, and all adversaries win the victory and the right over us. We're going to be talking about both of those, the Trinity and the chief article on justification, part two of our weekly series on the small called articles today, the divine majesty and the office and work of Jesus Christ. Pastor Paul McCain will be our guest. Greetings and welcome to Issues Etc. on this Monday afternoon. It's the 6th of October. I'm Todd Wilkin. Thanks for tuning us in. A little bit later, in hour two of Issues Etc., we'll respond to some of your comments from the Issues Etc. comment line. Then Pastor Tom Baker of Law and Gospel will join us. We'll be teaching a Sunday school lesson today, God Calling Abraham in Genesis chapter 12. Pastor Paul McCain is a regular guest. He joins us for our weekly series on the small called articles. We're going to talk about the Trinity and the doctrine of justification. Paul is publisher and executive director of editorial for Concordia Publishing House based in St. Louis, and he's general editor of Concordia, the Lutheran Confessions. Paul, welcome back to Issues Etc.
1: Thanks, Todd.
0: Luther begins by kind of summarizing the teaching on the triune God based upon the three ecumenical creeds, and then he ends by saying, concerning these articles, there's no argument or dispute. Both sides confess them. Therefore, it is not necessary now to discuss them further. He just kind of says, we don't need to talk about this. We will continue to teach it and confess it. What can we learn from Luther's approach here in an age where apparently there's no settled doctrine? We're always revisiting subjects that should be settled doctrine and for further study, for further discussion. What could we learn from Luther?
1: Now, that's a great question. Basically, there are some things in the church that we simply should say, this is not open for discussion. And if you want to discuss this in the sense that you want this to change, then you need to find somewhere else to go to church. I can think of some things today, some hot button issues today, let's just pick a real hot button issue. You know, homosexuality, gay marriage, ordination of women, some of these ethical moral issues. The answer is no. And to keep calling for more discussion, more dialogue, more talk on these issues is usually a tactic used to try to keep the issue alive. Now, this is something different than people who have sincere questions, you know, about these doctrines and are sincerely seeking more information and answers and want to learn more, want to grow in their understanding. And a good pastor clearly recognizes the difference between that and people who are just agitating for the church to change. And so, you know, demand more and more discussion. But here Luther just acknowledges that at this point in the history of the church, nobody was rising up either in the Roman Catholic Church or in the Lutheran Church asking for discussion about the Trinity.
0: Now, he does provide us with a summary of the creedal teaching on what he calls the awe-inspiring divine majesty. Talk about how he summarizes the Trinity in, golly, I mean, it shows a masterful mastery of the subject. He does it in, what, probably 100 words, maybe 150 words?
1: Yes, it is. It is quite masterful. It's something just to kind of brush over this section, but it is. I was thinking the same thing, Todd. It's another beautiful summary that Luther was so capable of providing. He does this in the Small Catechism, but here, in an even shorter space of time, he just sums up the Holy Trinity. He begins by confessing there is Father, Son, and Holy Spirit, three distinct persons, one divine essence. They are all, it's one God who has created heaven and earth, and he goes into talking about each of the persons of the Trinity, Father, Son, and he talks about the Holy Spirit. And then he goes on very briefly to kind of encapsulate centuries of debate over the person and two natures in Christ, and he does that very beautifully as well. And just does a great job. You're right. This is just an excellent little summary.
0: Now, There is a question, even though he says we agree and we don't need to discuss this, there's a question of why he would begin there. Why does he begin with the Godhead?
1: The small call articles were specifically written to be used at a general council of the church. And the reason the Roman Catholic Church was calling this council was to deal with the Reformation. And even though there was this Lutheran Reformation going on and there was Reformed, and the Reformed didn't deny the Trinity either, there were some radical groups in the Reformation that were playing fast and loose with the doctrine of the Trinity. And so Luther just wants to make sure that everybody understands that we're all on the same page here when it comes to the historic creedal faith of the Church, the Orthodox confession of the Trinity.
0: He also points out, and I think it's an interesting little addition that he tosses in there, he says, after he summarized the Trinity, as the Apostles and Athanasian creeds and our children's catechism teach. Mm-hmm. What's he saying there?
1: Here he is referring specifically probably to the practice of the Church of always having the children recite the main parts of the faith, the Apostles' Creed, the Lord's Prayer, and the Ten Commandments. But I think he's also very clearly referencing the Small Catechism, which he had written, first of all, in 1529. And so he's just saying, you know, we Lutherans insist that our children learn these things. So don't fault us for teaching our children something wrong, contrary to the historic Christian Church.
0: Had there been allegations from outside of the Reformation that even the fundamental teachings of the Trinity, of the Godhead and the three persons of the Trinity, were being compromised or somehow overthrown in the Lutheran Reformation?
1: Oh, sure. The Roman Catholic Church polemics against what Luther was doing were, you know, could just get entirely crazy. We talked about last week that Luther himself even relates the story of a man who came to Wittenberg and apparently went back and said they're all living like a bunch of swine, you know, they're completely immoral. And there were all kinds of crazy rumors about what Luther taught and didn't teach. And some of this was because of the fact that in Germany itself, there were these radical Reformation movements, which by this time had kind of been tamped down more or less, but they were still floating around, some of these odd anti-Trinitarian movements. This is why the Formula of Concord in 1577 itself goes through a whole list of things that we definitely reject, and there's some pretty odd teachings about the Godhead there. So, yeah, the Lutheran Church was always fighting off these attacks, that it was teaching something way, way, way beyond the pale of historic Christianity.
0: So he is simply establishing from the outset that perhaps some of the most gross mischaracterizations or misrepresentations of Lutheran doctrine are simply not true.
1: Exactly.
0: That brings us to what we would call the second part here. We're going to spend most of our time with you. And he calls this the articles that refer to the office and the work of Jesus Christ. That is our redemption. What is he about to introduce here?
1: Well, as it's called, and I checked the original language of in the Book of Concord, the small call articles that Luther prepared, he refers to this as the chief article, the number one article of the Christian faith is all about our justification. And there's various terms that the Bible uses to describe what goes on when Jesus Christ pays for the sins of the world. Justification is one of those terms. Redemption is one of those terms. Just to muddy the waters, even the word sanctification at times is referring specifically to justification, which causes some confusion from time to time. But here, Luther is asserting this is the chief article, and then throughout the rest of the small called articles, he's going to refer to this article again and again and again, referring back to it and saying, we have to reject this because it overthrows the chief article. We have to teach it this way or else we would overthrow the chief article of faith. This is the bottom line. This is the teaching, the main teaching of the Holy Scriptures. This is what Christianity is all about.
0: So he is essentially laying the groundwork for everything he's going to say polemically in the rest of the document about the Mass and other abuses. He's essentially saying, here's my touchstone, here's the basis upon which I will judge all doctrines discussed.
1: Right, that there can be nothing compromised when it comes to this article, and anything in the church that obscures it or even worse contradicts it must therefore be rejected. And this is why, again, he goes back to this over and over and over again throughout the rest of the small car articles, and he demonstrates how all the other errors and abuses all flow from and originate from a false teaching regarding justification by grace through faith in Christ.
0: Now, refresh my memory. Where are we at year-wise in the Reformation? Because it seems as though this kind of realization on Luther's part that justification is central certainly begins kind of pre-Reformation for him, but now he appears to be kind of applying it to particular instances.
1: Well, there was a growing inkling on Luther's part, a growing inclination to realize things had gone wrong, frankly, when he personally could find no comfort in what he was being told to do to deal with his own sin. Luther was part, was a man of his times, and at this time in the history of the church, there were concerns being raised about the power of the Roman Catholic Church and its authority, but the concerns were more, I don't know if we want to call them political or social. Luther's concerns were always very theologically and very specifically very personal. How do I deal with the reality that there is real sin, there's a God who's angry at my sin? How do I take care of that? How can I overcome the guilt I feel for my sin? How can I deal with the fact that I have sinned against this holy, righteous God? The church at his time kept driving him back towards his own works. The elaborate system of indulgences developed by which people could purchase pieces of paper that gave them the assurance that they could buy some time off for their relatives in purgatory. The doing of penance, trying to do works to appease God, to overcome or mitigate the guilt of their sins. All these teachings, which were very finely put, were, when it finally came down to it, horribly misleading for the common people of God. And Luther experienced this in his own life. And then as he became a parish confessor, a man who heard people make their confessions, he began experiencing people coming to him saying, "Well, Father Martin, I've got this piece of paper that I bought over the border in Uteborg from this indulgence seller," and so he realized what an outrage this was. And all these things led him to a growing conviction that the church had gone off the rails precisely on the chief article of the Christian faith, its centrality, its importance, its absolute necessity for the life of the church.
0: We're talking with Pastor Paul McCain, part two of our weekly series with him on the Small Called Articles, talking about the divine majesty and now the office of Christ's work. When we come back, Luther peppers his statements on justification with Bible references. What's that about? Stay tuned. Dr. Lawrence White of Our Savior Lutheran Church in Houston, Texas, on why they support Issues Etc.
2: 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Lutheran theology is more urgently needed at this moment than at any other moment in history, and Issues Etc. is in the forefront of that movement.
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5: Steadfast Lutherans, people who believe that traditional Lutheran preaching, liturgy, and hymnody continue to deliver Christ crucified for sinners today. The Reformation attempted to return the Church's focus on what we do for God back to a focus on what God does for us, that Christ died for our sins in accordance with the Scriptures. Some things never change. The Gospel is still under attack from inside and outside the Church. To see how Lutheran doctrine and practice preserve the Gospel, visit steadfastlutherans.org.
0: Welcome back to Issues Etc. I'm Todd Wilkin. On this Monday, October the 6th, we're continuing our weekly series with Pastor Paul McCain of Concordia Publishing House, talking about Luther's writings in the Lutheran Confession, in particular the small called articles. Today we're talking about the doctrine of the Trinity. We've covered that in our first segment and moved on to the doctrine of justification. Now, we probably, Paul, should have mentioned when we were talking about the Trinity that Luther peppers his statements, especially on justification, with Bible references.
1: Well, and that was often the case. In fact, this was one of the criticisms of the Roman response to the Lutheran Reformation. One guy even, one ruler at the time even said, well, they quote the Bible and we just quote popes. Now, to be fair, the Roman Church had developed this elaborate theology that after the age of the New Testament, that this unwritten tradition was authoritative for the teaching authority of the church or the magisterium of the church, and that this ongoing living tradition was elevated to an absolute equal level of authority with the scriptures de facto, if not necessarily in theory. But this is exactly why Luther is very concerned to show, if we go into this general council and we make these assertions, we need to demonstrate this is the teaching of the scripture, which is the highest authority in the church, not the papacy.
0: He calls it the first and chief article. You kind of explained chief, that is, it is the one that ties all of biblical revelation together and from which all other teachings are attached and flow. When he calls it the first article, what do you think he's trying to say there?
1: I think he's simply organizing his document. In the original, you can see he clearly just uses a Roman numeral. So you've got here the first part, then you've got the second part, and then under that you have Article 1, 2, 3, 4. But this is the number one most important chief article. The key word here is the German word Hauptartikel, chief article.
0: Jesus Christ, our God and Lord, died for our sins and was raised again for our justification. Almost an exact quote from Romans chapter 4, a couple verses in there. What is he saying?
1: Yes, what's striking about this is he clearly asserts the divinity of Jesus Christ. You know, nobody less than God can atone for the sins of the world, and Jesus is the Son of God. He is the Christ. He is the Messiah, the promised coming Savior, promised from the foundation of the world, Genesis 3 after the fall. The first gospel promise was given that there would be one who would crush the head of the serpent, and he died for these sins, and he was raised again for our justification. Again, just almost a verbatim quote, a very brief summary of these two Bible verses from Romans.
0: What would Rome have heard, or what would Rome have meant in using that key word, justification?
1: Yes, they understood this as a process instead of a declaration. They understood it to be a process by which one would receive grace initially, usually through, you know, one's infant baptism. You would receive this infusion of grace, which would then set you on the path towards salvation. But a part of this system of receiving grace, it would require the human response of producing good works. Now, Rome would argue, but even those works are a result of the work of grace in your life. Very nuanced positions. But the Lutheran concern was always, if we interject any doubt into this declaration of justification, we throw the troubled conscience back on itself and further condemn that troubled conscience to more doubt, to more guilt. Or we may confirm people in their Pharisaical belief that they've actually earned God's favor. So the Roman Church understood justification to be a process. The Scriptures teach that justification is a declaration by God, that it's a gift purely outside of ourself. It's not some long, drawn-out process.
0: So he goes on to say, He alone is the Lamb of God who takes away the sins of the world, citing John 1:29, and God has laid on him the iniquities of us all, dipping back into Isaiah 53. Is the term alone carrying some extra force for Luther here? It's a very familiar word to students of the Reformation.
1: Well, yes. The one thing you want to look at when you read the Scriptures, first of all, and then secondly, any theology based on the Scripture, is how they use these, what are called exclusive particles. So when something's qualified with the word alone, You know, for instance, Luther got himself in trouble early in the Reformation when he translated the New Testament and inserted the word alone into Romans 3. He said, okay, the word doesn't appear there, but this is what it means, that we're saved by grace through faith alone. Well, here, Christ is alone in accomplishing taking away sins. There's no part of this taking away of sins that involves the human response. It's not up to us to remove our sins. It's purely the work of this Lamb of God. And, of course, the phrase Lamb of God, which John the Baptist used to refer to Jesus when he saw him coming towards him for baptism, said, "Behold, the Lamb of God who takes away the sins of the world. Look over there. There he is, the Lamb of God." This would immediately have brought to mind, in the thinking of the people who first heard this phrase, the entire Old Testament sacrificial system. So immediately Jesus is identified as the supreme sacrifice for the sins of the world.
6: Does that have something, is he giving us a hint as to some of the things he's going to pull out against the Roman teaching of the Mass later in the Small Called Articles?
1: Yes, exactly, and I don't want to jump too far ahead, but you know, the bottom line was with the Mass, they had reversed what the Mass is. They had turned it into a meritorious work that we were performing and offering up to God, when in fact, the Mass is simply a word referring to the traditional divine service, the worship service of Holy Communion.
7: 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We interrupt the current segment to bring you the live broadcast of Issues, etc. You can hear the interrupted segment again in its entirety at 5 p.m. Central, immediately after the live broadcast of Issues, etc. Again, thanks for listening. 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

0: The more you go to church, the more you sit in a pew, the more likely you are to vote for culturally conservative candidates.
1: You're never God. Whenever you say that you are divine, or you have this divine inner spark or this divine inner self, it's actually the devil persuading you, tricking you into thinking that you are God.
2: When they got into the boat, Matthew records, there was a great calm. The ark, the ships, they're all pictures of the church. And I like to tell my members that I always feel the safest from the assaults of devil, world, and flesh when I'm in the divine service.
3: In most secular worldviews, suffering is an ultimate evil, and it's to be avoided at all costs. It's a senseless interruption to a life of flourishing. But contrastingly, St. Paul redefines suffering as an intrinsic marker of Christian identity and of ultimate glorification.
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5: Why is it important to distinguish shame from guilt? The two go together. There should be shame when there is guilt. But why is it important to distinguish one from the other? And how does the divine service on Sunday morning serve as a sanctuary from shame? Greetings and welcome to Issues Etc., coming to you from the studios of Lutheran Public Radio in Collinsville, Illinois. I'm Todd Wilkin. Thanks for tuning us in. Dr. John Klenig will join us to conclude our conversation on Christian comfort for shame. We'll respond to listener email on the Issues Etc. comment line. Then Pastor Jonathan Lang will be alongside. We'll talk with him about the family, church, and state. Dr. John Klenig is a retired professor of Old Testament at Australia Lutheran College. He's author of the Issues Etc. Book of the Month for August, From Shame to Glory, God's Surprising Remedy for Injustice and Failure. Dr. Klenig, welcome back.
6: It's nice to be back with you again.
5: Let's begin by briefly summarizing what we covered last time in the message of your book.
6: Yes. The book deals with shame. One of the problems that we have is that we confuse guilt and shame. And that's easy to do because they are connected, but they're not necessarily the same thing. Usually we feel guilty, and guilt's not a bad thing, but we feel guilty because we've done something wrong. We've sinned in some way. Most commonly, we feel shame when somebody sins against us. There's more to it than that, but that's basically it. So the message of my book is that God leads us, or he distinguishes guilt from shame, or shame from guilt, and then through his revelation of his word and through Jesus, he deals with shame so that he can relieve us of that and to prevent us from turning shame into guilt. Because when we are shamed, we very often lash out against people who've shamed us. We want to get justice and we take it in our own hands. So shame then turns to guilt. Jesus' remedy for shame is very surprising and unusual. The simplest way I can explain it is in a little story, if you can bear with me a moment. Some years ago, I think it was in 1994, I was in Malaysia working with the Lutheran Church there, and I was asked to preach at the Lutheran Cathedral at Zion in Kuala Lumpur. And I asked the pastor there, well, what did they want me to preach on? And he asked me to preach on the Lord's Supper, because most of their pastors were trained in a evangelical ecumenical seminary. They didn't have their own seminary. And they had very little instruction in the Lord's Supper, even though they, as a church, treasured it. So after some discussion, I decided to preach on the blood of Jesus in the Lord's Supper. And in the preaching on that, I spoke about how the blood of Jesus gives us life, new life. The blood of Jesus cleanses us from sin, and then the blood of Jesus makes us holy. Now, when I came to the second point, the blood of Jesus cleansing us from sin, I explained that it cleanses us not only from the sins we commit, but also from the sins that are committed against us. He not only brings us forgiveness from sins, release from sins, but he cleanses us from all unrighteousness. That's all injustice. And as I was speaking about that, you could have heard a pin drop in the large building. All eyes were on me and ears were open. After the sermon, I helped the pastor distribute Holy Communion. He took the bread, I gave the cup. And as I came down at one point, I came to a woman who was kneeling at the edge of the sanctuary who was crying. In fact, she was sobbing. And she took hold of the chalice with both hands and was shaking as she drank it. Then to my surprise, she stayed there kneeling until the end of the distribution. And nobody was fussed. People went around her. And then she went back to her place at the very back pew of the cathedral. At the end of the service, the pastor met me in the vestry before we greeted people at the front door. And he was all elated. And he said, "John, something wonderful's happened." And I said, "What?" "Oh," he says, "it's too complicated. I'll tell you later." So I went with him and greeted the people as they went out. As I was not shaking hands, because Indians don't do that, they put their hands together and bow. Well, this woman who was at the back pew was one of the first to leave the cathedral. And she fell on her knees before me, grabbed my two hands and her two hands, and she said, "Thank you, thank you, thank you," as she was kneeling and was kissing my hands. I've never had that happen before or since. Then after the service had ended, the pastor told me about her story. It was quite complicated, but it was basically that she came from a very devout Lutheran family, was a keen Christian, but after she had been confirmed, she was molested sexually by a relative, close relative. And that threw her completely. She no longer came to church regularly as she had previously. When she did, she came late and was dressed in a drab sari and came after everybody and left before the service was ended. But when she heard the message of the cleansing of the blood of Jesus, not only from guilt but from shame, that day, that burden of shame was lifted from her. A couple of years later, I was once again preaching at the cathedral, and on this occasion, I was greeted by the woman, you know, dressed in a lovely, colourful sari, with a husband next to her and a baby in her hands. And she said, "Do you remember me?" And I said, "No, I don't. I'm sorry." And she identified herself as the woman who had knelt before me. The blood of Jesus didn't just free her from guilt, but from shame, and that turned her life around. So if you like to put it as simply as possible, that summarizes the message of my book.
5: Talk about that biblical promise that those who wait for the Lord will not be put to shame.
6: Yes, that's a Old Testament prophecy that is interestingly repeated three times in the New Testament in very important contexts. It comes from Isaiah 28, and is a prophecy that God makes to his people. The context is that the city of Jerusalem and the Israelite king, the people of Israel are threatened by the very powerful Assyrian Empire, and it threatens their destruction, that threat from the Assyrians. And so instead of the people of Israel calling on God to save them from their enemies, they turn to the Egyptians and make a covenant with the Egyptian pharaoh. And that covenant is made on the Israelite side, the people from the Jewish side, in the name of Yahweh. So he's implicated in this action. But also then the Egyptians swear by the name of their gods, including Seth, the god of death, who was always used in Egyptian oaths as a sanction against breaking a undertaking, a covenant. So the Israelites have made this covenant, and God calls it through Isaiah, a covenant with death and chaos, because Seth is the god of death and chaos. And it's in that connection that God makes this wonderful counter-promise. Interestingly, he says in a rather long section in chapter 28, but in verse 16, "Therefore thus says the Lord God, Behold, I am the one who has laid, or I will lay, a foundation or foundation stone in Zion, a stone, a tested stone, a precious cornerstone, a sure foundation. Whoever believes will not be in haste." The Septuagint, the Greek translation, not inappropriately, translates it, "will not be put to shame." And that's the way it is quoted in the New Testament by Paul and then also by Peter. "Whoever believes in me," is added, and that's quite correct. It's not just whoever believes that everything's okay, but whoever believes or trusts in God will not be put to shame. Now, this is a promise that's made to Zion. Remember, it says it's a promise for the holy city of God, the place where God's presence is, the place of the temple. And God makes a promise of a new holy city, a new Zion, a new city of God, a new Jerusalem. And this city will be set on, not on human foundations or material foundations, stone fortifications, or a excellent army or a good administration, but God, it's set on a supernatural, precious, honored cornerstone, and it's built by God. So God builds a new city on new foundations and a new cornerstone, and in this new city there will be justice, and righteousness will keep the city safe. Now, in the New Testament, that cornerstone, that foundation stone for the people of God and for the city of God, the church, New Jerusalem, is Jesus. And so the promise is applied then by Paul in Romans, and then most particularly by Peter in his first letter to the church, as a place of refuge from shame, a sanctuary from shame, a place where people can flee from trouble, take refuge in God, and where they are safe from being shamed by an attack by their enemies and God's enemy, Satan, a place where God's people have a sanctuary, a safe place from shame, a place where they can take refuge so that they will never, ever be ashamed, provided that they, as long as they trust in Jesus. I'll just take one example. In 1 Peter, Peter writes to Christians who are scattered throughout the present-day Turkey, and he has this to say to these congregations. As you come to him, that's to Jesus, as you approach him, and this is a liturgical term, as you approach him in the divine service, when you gather for worship, you gather as baptized people, that's the context of this, people who've been purified from sin, made holy. As you come to him, Peter says, a living stone, not a dead stone, but a living stone who lives and gives life, rejected by men, but in the sight of God, chosen and precious. The word precious is also honorable. You yourselves, like living stones, are being built up as a spiritual house or a spiritual temple to be a holy priesthood, to offer spiritual sacrifices acceptable to God or pleasing to God through Jesus Christ. For it stands in Scripture, behold, I am laying in Zion a cornerstone, chosen and precious, or precious there is also honorable, or making honorable, and whoever believes in him, the cornerstone, him, Jesus, will not be put to shame. For the honor, this honor is for you who believe. So this honor of being living stones in the temple of God and making up the new temple of God on earth, the place where God dwells and meets with his people and reaches out to bless the world, this a new temple where God's people are holy because Jesus is holy, and where they have a holy vocation, which is that they are all priests. They are a holy priesthood. They are built into a spiritual temple, and they then offer pleasing, God-pleasing sacrifices in that temple as holy priests. And they offer it to God through Jesus and faith in Jesus. And then as a result of that, they have a refuge from shame and attack by the one who wants to shame them. And they have a new identity. So Peter goes on to say, but you are a chosen race, a royal priesthood, a holy nation, a people for his, that's God's own possession, his private possession, people that belong to him, that you may proclaim the excellencies of him who called you out of the darkness into his marvelous light. Once you were not a people, but now you are God's people. Once you had not received mercy, but now you've received mercy. So the church, the city of God, is the new temple of God and is the sanctuary from shame. And in that temple, in that place, the people who live in it don't proclaim the greatness, the excellency of them as human beings, the way, say, the Assyrian king would brag about his greatness, his excellency, and the excellence of Assyria, or the Romans used to do. They would boast about the greatness, the excellence of excellent qualities of Rome and its city. No, in this city are people who have a new identity. They borrow their sense of self, their identity, from God, the triune God. And they don't display their own holiness, but God's holiness. They proclaim the excellent qualities of God and his greatness. So they are the new city of God, which is set on a hill. Isaiah had also proclaimed a new city, which is a refuge for shame, not just for themselves, but for all people. All people can come, and this is part of the prophecies of God in Isaiah, come to the new Jerusalem, the new city of God, and find a place of refuge from shame there. And all that because of Jesus, who has atoned for their sin. He's not only atoned for the sins that they've committed, but also atoned for the sins that have been committed against them, the evil that's been done to them, as well as the injustice that they've suffered. So you have a new city in which the people of God borrow, if I can use that term, God's own justice, God's own righteousness through Jesus, and God's own holiness, so that they are holy and blameless, irreproachable in and through Jesus. But not just individually, but as a whole community. If you like, it's a counter community where shame doesn't rule anymore the way it rules in every natural human community. Shame, if you like, is honor and shame, the glue that holds the USA together from a human point of view. They are the glue that hold every community together in a positive way. But in this new community, the people of God share in Christ's own holiness. They have an identity which cannot be attacked, a sense of self, of who they are, their glory, which depends on him. So the key factor here is faith. And you have that wonderful promise, then, whoever believes in him, that's Jesus, will not be put to shame, or even stronger than that, never be put to shame.
5: Dr. John Kleinig is our guest. We're concluding our conversation on Christian comfort for shame. We'll discuss the Psalms of Shame next.
7: In making the case for the LCMS, I could channel Garrison Keillor and talk about Lake Wobegon and Pastor Inkvist's problems and the Picayunist troubles between the Missouri Synod and the other Lutherans. 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

0: 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I'm Todd Wilkin. We're talking about Christian Comfort for Shame with Dr. John Kleinig, author of the Issues Etc. Book of the Month for August, From Shame to Glory, God's Surprising Remedy for Injustice and Failure. What are these Psalms of Shame and how do they help people deal with their shame?
1: There are, in the Book of Psalms, not only seven penitential psalms, there are psalms that seek pardon, forgiveness, release from the sins that we commit, but also seven psalms of shame. They are 25, 31, 35, 40, 69, 70, and 71. You can pick them out by the fact that they all have an double-edged appeal. On the one hand, they ask God not to put them to shame. They say, let me not be put to shame. And then they turn that around too and say, let those who shame me, in effect, be put to shame. So don't put me to shame, put those who shame me to shame. Now, these psalms are particularly helpful for people who have been shamed. You see, one of the problems of shame is that it silences us. And if we try and share it with other people, it embarrasses them too, because they can't really help us at all. And so one of the effects of shame is that we fall silent, we become dumb, that picture's used, and we also repress the shame, bottle it up. But the problem is that the hurt from shame remains, and that turns to anger and bitterness and resentment as we bottle it up. And it is coupled with the desire for revenge. We want to lash out and get even with the people who have ruined our lives. We want to hurt those who have hurt us. What the Psalms do is, in the Psalms, God, if you like, gives us permission, says, okay, tell me about it. So they help us to express our hurt and anger, not necessarily to other people, the hurt and anger that we feel against our enemy or enemies, and dump it on God so that he can deal with it. In them, we appeal for justice. We appeal for vindication and deliverance. That's a very important part of them. We ask God to vindicate us, show that we are in the right, and the enemy

0: but many psalms, is the appeal for vindication. We say, in effect, let such and such be done to the people who have done this to us. As I see it, they're a bit like victim impact statements that we now have in our courts of law, in which after a person has been found guilty and before the judge passes his sentence, the person who has been hurt, damaged, the victim of injustice, tells the court and also the evildoer what's happened, how that they have damaged them and their lives. And they then say what they think should be done. They give their, if you like, desire for an appropriate penalty to be inflicted. And that varies sometimes. My daughter is a magistrate and says it varies greatly from really angry outbursts in which they basically want the law to be thrown at them, at the person who's ruined their lives. But also in some cases they say, okay, you have hurt me. You've got no idea of the impact on this. So it's the impact of the evil, but I forgive you. Usually they are Christians. So that, in short, is, if you like, the use of these psalms. As I was writing the book, we gave shelter for about almost a year and a half to a homeless man who turned up at our church. We got to know him. He was a victim of injustice. The whole of his life was ruined. His life was basically ruined by the injustice that he'd suffered. He asked me at one stage, fairly early in the piece, what I was doing in my retirement as a pastor. And I said I was writing a book. And when I told him I was writing a book on shame, his eyes lit up and he says, "Oh, John, I could write a book on that." And it really touched him. And then when I explained further, he confessed and said how he was consumed by the desire for revenge. The effect of the injustice that he experienced was that he lost everything, ended up sleeping in his car. His car was stolen and he was living on the streets. Then he was bashed up three times and had everything stolen from him on each occasion. On two of these occasions, it was the same man. And he said, "Look, I know I shouldn't. I know I should forgive the man, but I want him to suffer." And when I told him about the way God deals with us, and that Jesus takes on not just our guilt but our shame, and that God wants us is the one who deals justice, and that he should tell God how he felt, what had happened to him, and how he felt about what had happened to him, and God would be eager to hear him. And the proof of it was these psalms of shame. So to and say, instead of desiring to take justice in your own hands, say, just hand it over to Jesus. He's the judge. He will deal with the matter. In that way, he was relieved of the desire, the urge for retribution. And he could put that aside. And that basically changed his life.
1: What does Hebrews 12:2 tell us about what Jesus has done to free us from eternal shame?
0: Yes, that's a very interesting passage. One of the things about us as human beings, we all experience shame in some way, but we fear, and we fear shame more than anything else. And so we are afraid of shame more than anything else. Now, there's nothing that can damage us more than that the people around us shame us. And so we fear shame instead of disregarding it and we look at the people who have hurt us, and we seek

0: to get even with them. We sin against them. Now, this is what the author to the Hebrews says about Jesus and the example of Jesus and how he dealt with shame. This is a very complex passage, but I'll touch on it briefly. He says, let us run with endurance. Now, that's the key word. Let us run with endurance the race that is set before us. Looking to Jesus, the founder and perfecter of faith, who for the joy that was set before him endured the cross, despising the shame, and is now seated at the right hand of the throne of God. Consider him who endured from sinners such hostility against him that you may not grow weary or faint-hearted. Now, the basic picture here is of a race, a journey. But it's not just any old journey, but it is a race, a kind of a marathon. There's a marathon that we are all called to run in life, beginning from birth, ending in death. Now, Jesus ran that marathon race for us. And he is not just our example, but our leader in suffering. So if you think of, say, the way that Jesus dealt with or ran this race was that he did not keep his eyes fixed on the people who were jeering at him. The race that Jesus ran was a gauntlet. He ran it, and from the beginning, there were people who were spectators of the race, this marathon, and they jeered at him, mocked him, sought to shame him in order to stop him from running the race and engaging with them and trying to silence them and their hostility against them. So the author to the Hebrews sets before us the example of Jesus in dealing with shame, and he talks about the way of Jesus as the way of the cross, the way of endurance, but most of all, the way of despising shame, disregarding shame, and the way of willing endurance of the worst of human suffering. Jesus himself suffered more shaming than any of us. His whole life was a life of shame, from his very beginning, where Herod tried to kill him, ending up on the shameful death on the cross. Any kind of shame that we experience is tiny compared to the shaming that Jesus suffered for us. And he endured the shame joyfully because of the joy that was set before him. The joy of him leading us to glory. He himself sits at the right hand in glory, the glory of Father, and he wants us, if you like, to sit on the same throne together with him and reign with him in glory. So that's the way of Jesus. If you like, elsewhere the book of Hebrews talks about it as a great exchange. Jesus takes on our shame as well as our guilt, to free us from guilt and shame and to give us his righteousness and innocence, his purity and holiness, and to set us an example to follow, but not just that, but lead us on that same way. It's the reversal of the normal way that people would like to deal with shame. When people shame us, we want to bring them down to the ground, and we want to take their place. We want to seize power from that person. But instead of that, we have a reversal. We are all brought low, not just the people who shamed us. We're all brought at the same place so that Jesus can lift us up high. Paul explains this way of the cross rather vividly in terms of shame in 1 Corinthians chapter 1, where he says, God chose what is low and despised in the world, even things that are not, to bring to nothing things that are, so that no human being might boast in the presence of God. And because of him, you are in Christ Jesus, who became to us wisdom from God, righteousness, and sanctification, and redemption. So that as it is written, let the one who boasts, boast in the Lord. Jesus gives us his righteousness, his justification, his vindication of us. He shares his holiness with us. He redeems us from guilt and shame. And we have this all only from Jesus. So we boast not in ourselves, our achievements, what we boast in him. That's his way of dealing with our shame.
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4: 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As LCMS President Matthew Harrison points out in this month's issue of the Lutheran Witness, if I hadn't had, and continued, a rigorous education in the Scriptures, the Lutheran Confessions, and the history of the Church, I wouldn't have the discernment to push back and say, no, AI, you may know everything, but you don't have a clue. 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
1: Welcome back to Issues, Etc. I'm Todd Wilkin. Dr. John Kleinig is our guest. We're talking about Christian comfort for shame. How does the divine service on Sunday morning serve as a sanctuary from shame?
0: A sanctuary is a safe place. A place where you are free from attack by enemies. And very often in the ancient world, churches, temples were such sanctuaries. In 1 Peter chapter 2, Peter says, as you come to him, that's Jesus, and come means as you approach him, it's a term that he uses for worship. As you approach him in the divine service, if you like, understood, a living stone rejected by men, but in the sight of God chosen and highly honored, you yourselves, like living stones, are being built up as a spiritual house to be a holy priesthood, to offer spiritual sacrifices acceptable or even pleasing to God, through Jesus Christ. For it stands in Scripture. Now here he quotes a passage that I spoke about at last session from Isaiah chapter 28. Behold, I'm laying in Zion a stone, a cornerstone, chosen and precious. And whoever believes in him will not be put to shame. So the honor of this is for you who believe. So what Peter says is that we have the greatest privilege possible through And in the divine service and through Jesus, we have access to God the Father in the divine service already now here on earth. But it's not just that. We don't just have access to God, but God then transforms us into his holy temple, the place where he lives on earth, the place where he meets to bless people here on earth. And if that wasn't good enough, he calls us to be holy priests together with him. We not only serve him, but we then, who are blessed by him, transmit what we've received from him to other people. But best of all, as people who have access to God, as his holy temple, as his priests, we are holy, and his holiness protects us from shame. So then Peter concludes, but you people who are involved in the divine service and through the divine service have access to a holy God who is gracious and merciful, but you are a chosen race, a royal priesthood, a holy nation, a people for his own possession, that you may proclaim the excellencies of him who called you out of the darkness into his marvelous light. Once you were not a people, but now you are God's people. Once you had not received mercy, but now you have received mercy. Shame makes us nobodies. Jesus not only makes us important people, but he bestows the greatest possible, not human honors, but divine honors on us, so that we are now people who are of great worth and divine status. We are God's chosen race. We are holy, people who share in his holiness, and we are his most treasured possession.
1: Why does Paul assure us in Romans 5, verse 5, of the hope of glory that does not put us to shame?
0: That connects with the previous passage. What Jesus does is that he doesn't just restore our human honor, but he confers divine honor on us so that we share in the glory of God through Jesus. So everything that belongs to God belongs to us. We share in the sonship of Jesus. And there's so much that goes together with this, but basically we share in God's glory. We have divine status. We are not just people who are God's slaves, but we are sons of God. And as sons, we are heirs, and that everything that belongs to God belongs to us. And that is already given us in faith here on earth, so that all the blessings that God has for us, the spiritual blessings, heavenly blessings, are given to us. We have a new identity as children of God, or better than that, sons of God, heirs of God, heirs of the Heavenly Father. Now, that's the hope that we have. But it's a hidden hope. And the danger is that because we can't see this, it's invisible, we are shamed, and we feel shame when God seems to let us down, when we are called to suffer, and when it's not visible to us. It looks then as if God, who says that he loves us, whom we trust to love us and share his glory with us, fails us. So God's failure, and there's nothing worse than the failure, not only our suffering from the shame of our own failure, but God's apparent failure. It's a bit like the shame that a person feels when the person that they've married, the person whom they love and trust, lets them down, divorcing them. Paul talks about that in Romans 5, 1-5, where he says, "Therefore, since we have been justified by faith, we have peace with God through our Lord Jesus Christ. Through him we have obtained access by faith into this grace in which we stand, and we boast in the hope of the glory of God." Okay, you'd expect it to stop there. But then he goes on, "Not only that, but we boast in our sufferings, knowing that suffering produces endurance, and endurance produces character, proven character, and character produces hope, and hope does not put us to shame." Our hope in Jesus, the hope of glory, does not put us to shame, because God's love has been poured into our hearts through the Holy Spirit who's been given to us. Now, there's two things here that are relevant. Notice that he talks about the fact that hope doesn't disappoint us. Why? Because God's love has been poured on us. Already now, God's love has been poured on us through the Holy Spirit. The gift of the Holy Spirit who's poured out on us shows us, proves to us how greatly that God loves us now and will always love us and never let us down. On the other hand, suffering, which seems to contradict this, in fact prepares us to share more and more fully in the glory of God. So in this life, suffering prepares us, gets us ready to receive the Holy Spirit more and more fully and to share in the love of God more fully. So suffering produces endurance. Endurance produces character. And character produces hope. So instead of destroying our hope, suffering is designed by God to prepare us to be drawn deeper and deeper into his love.
1: 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We're concluding our series on Christian comfort for shame. We'll go to 1 John chapters 2 and 3 next. 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
6: Psalm 144:1. 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
1: We are talking about Christian comfort for shame with Dr. John Kleinig. I'm Todd Wilkin. This is Issues Etc. Dr. Kleinig, what do you find by way of summary in 1 John chapters 2 and 3?
0: Yes, this is what John says about shame and God's dealing with shame. and what this does for us in this life. And it connects very closely to what I've been talking about. St. John says, "Now, little children, abide in him. Remain in Jesus." That's the endurance. Abide in Jesus. So that when he appears, you may have confidence and not shrink from him in shame at his coming. See what kind of love the Father has given us, that we should be called children of God. And so we are. The reason the world does not know us is that it did not know him. Beloved, we are God's children now. And what we will be has not yet appeared. But we know that when he appears, we shall be like him, because we shall see him as he is. God has called us to be like Jesus. He unites us with Jesus. He makes us share in the sonship of Jesus. That's what we believe. That is what we look forward to, is experiencing this fully. God lavishes his love on us, and because we are sons of God, daughters of God, we are heirs of the Heavenly Father, and God lavishes his love on us. A while ago, I discovered a documentary from the BBC from one of its producers called Gavin Byers, who tells a story of how he was doing a document on street sleepers in London, on the streets in London. And he recorded lots of interviews with them. When he was editing these stories of these people who were living on the streets, he was astonished to discover that, and this was to see that in one place there was a homeless man on the street who was singing a very simple plaintive song. And this was the song of that homeless man, which he then extracted from all the recordings and put on, I think, YouTube. This was the wonderful little song of the homeless man. "Jesus' blood never failed me yet. This one thing I know, for he loves me so. Jesus' blood never failed me yet." That was the song of a shame man who shared in the glory of Jesus, who shared in the love of Jesus. The love of Jesus, which despite the circumstances of his life, never failed him ever. That has since become a hit, and you can look it up on YouTube. It's very, very moving. "Jesus' blood never failed me yet. His blood frees me from all shame for eternal life with God the Father. He turns me and you and all of us who are really nobodies into sons and daughters of the Heavenly King." What could be better than that?
1: 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He's author of the Issues, Etc. 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Book of the Month for August, From Shame to Glory. Dr. Kleinig, thank you.
0: Thank you, too.
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1: You're never God. Whenever you say that you are divine, or you have this divine inner spark or this divine inner self, it's actually the devil persuading you, tricking you into thinking that you are God.
2: When they got into the boat, Matthew records, there was a great calm. The ark, the ships, they're all pictures of the church. And I like to tell my members that I always feel the safest from the assaults of devil, world, and flesh when I'm in the divine service.
3: 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It's a senseless interruption to a life of flourishing. But contrastingly, St. Paul redefines suffering as an intrinsic marker of Christian identity and of ultimate glorification.
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5: We have some listener email on several subjects. One, murder and mental illness. 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And another on the hymn of the day and our Looking Forward to Sunday Morning segments. 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Welcome back to Issues Etc. Thanks for tuning us in live on this Thursday afternoon, the 27th of August. 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
6: Richard, Lufkin, Texas. Do you know where Lufkin is, Todd?
5: Nope.
6: Okay. It's a big state. It's a big state. One of these days, Todd's going to know something other than Dallas, Houston, San Antonio, El Paso. You probably know Lubbock, right, where that's at?
5: Yes, Waco, Tyler, Amarillo.
6: Okay.
5: It's a big state.
6: It is a big state. Some people think it's its own country.
5: And in many ways it is, yes.
6: Richard, Lufkin, Texas. Your interview with Joy Pullman caused me to stop and think. The interview was about postpartum depression in the triple murder trial of a Massachusetts mom. I found the case deeply disturbing, but I was even more troubled by the categorical assertion that Lindsay Clancy should be executed, particularly while the jury is still deciding whether she was criminally responsible. As a fellow Lutheran listener who has been studying wrongful convictions and capital punishment, I would be interested in hearing how you think about the distinction between a horrific act and moral/criminal culpability in cases involving profound mental illness. Thanks for listening in Lufkin, Texas, Richard.
5: I think even if she were to get the death penalty, there's no way anyone could argue that this is a wrongful conviction, because she has, and her attorneys have, admitted that she actually committed the crime. So the state where this crime was committed and where the trial is occurring doesn't have not guilty by reason of insanity or mental impairment or something like that. They have a different category, which is for lack of criminal responsibility. They're saying, well, the act was certainly performed. It was not, she did not do it criminally. That is with, and I actually don't even know what that means, because the crime itself defines what the criminal is. A man who steals a car is a car thief. And that's his crime. His crime defines how he's going to be categorized in the legal system. There is no doubt she killed her children. She has admitted to this. And I think the prosecution at least made an attempt to prove that this was not done something like in the spur of the moment, that she actually planned it. They have some evidence of what she was searching the internet. And that she sent her husband away on an errand in order to do this. So that doesn't prove that she was rational, but it does prove that this didn't just happen. This wasn't heat of the moment, a crime of passion, as they say, which sometimes can mitigate a person's sentence. Now, I'm no attorney, but I think that what we're dealing with here is, did she commit the crime? And the defense is trying to argue she did it under the influence of powerful medications, and they're trying to blame the medications or her doctor or someone else for the fact that she committed the crime. That's her defense. Now, Joy's thought on this was, look, no one's contesting the fact that she killed her own three children in cold blood.
7: Including herself and her defense team.
5: Right. So it's not out of the realm of possibility, if that state has a death penalty, that they could at least, the prosecutors could at least ask for it.
7: They do not. And that's why it's mute. It's Massachusetts.
5: Oh, they don't have the death penalty at all. So, another, you might find that shocking, but I think Joy is entitled to her opinion on this one. And again, she's speaking as a mother of small children. And she's, if you listen to the interview, how difficult it is for her to even conceive of the circumstances that would lead to something like this. Now, what I find shocking is, and it goes beyond sympathy for a woman who is suffering from postpartum depression or postpartum psychosis. I've witnessed postpartum depression. It's real. But at no point was the mother ever contemplating killing the child, or much less all of her children. That's what I wish someone would try to explain to me. Postpartum depression might be used as, you know, this baby is too much for me. I'm depressed. I'm maybe even losing my mind. But why kill the other two? To me, that's something more serious. So what I find disturbing is not only I can understand the sympathy for her if she's suffering from these things. And again, we don't know. We just know that she was taking medication for it. So we'll assume that she was suffering from this. And to what degree, we don't know. But it goes beyond sympathy when you have women standing outside the courtroom who are essentially saying, because we can sympathize with her postpartum depression, she shouldn't be criminally liable for this. Or she's almost become kind of Luigi Mangione cult figure, the kind of, it's really strange to see. Not the only time this has happened in our society. If you'll remember the murders that involved, now his name escapes me, the Helter Skelter murders.
7: Charlie Manson.
5: Yeah, Charlie Manson. He had a gaggle of young women who followed him around and thought he was great. There is something, there is a deep sickness in a society where those who commit the crimes become cult figures just because they committed the crimes. And add to that fact that I don't believe it's even, I don't even think it's beyond argument now, that our culture hates children. Our culture is in many ways aimed at the destruction. All I have to say is the word abortion. And then if the child manages to make it out of the womb alive, the commodification. All I have to say is the surrogacy, human trafficking situation. And then if they can't get them that way, they will attempt to dehumanize them. And all I have to say there is the LGBTQ agenda. Our culture hates children. That's why I think this is just a symptom of that.
7: Here's another email from Texas. Greg says, Todd, Jeff, this morning I listened to your responding listener email session and just had to provide you with the note I sent to Molly Hemingway. I've done some research on this over the years and have found the relationship between the introduction and wide use of SSRIs antidepressants and the sudden appearance of active shooter events pretty convincing. Outrages like the strangulation murder of children by a mother is readily understood given the pharmacological witch's brew she was subject to, allegedly by some doctors she never met. Maybe you can find a well-accredited doctor who speaks against the use of SSRI antidepressants to present the whole story.
8: That's a good suggestion. I think maybe we should look into it and see if we can find someone who can give us...
7: Dr. John Flo, the guy that we just did a series on Christianity
8: Excellent.
7: Psychiatry.
8: Excellent.
7: Great idea.
8: I think it's a great idea. And what I imagine we will hear is that there's a potential for this. There's a potential for these adverse reactions to these powerful medications, but not everyone experiences them.
7: One more email before the break. Kay writes, I have a question about your looking forward to Sunday morning segments for the one-year lectionary. This week was at least the second time recently that you've talked about the hymn of the day that is different from what we have seen and used from other resources. In this case, I believe you discussed, I trust in Christ, I trust, O Christ, in you alone, rather than Jesus, thy boundless love to me, which is the hymn of the day prescribed by LCMS materials. Just curious where the difference comes from. Thank you and keep up the good work, and thank you for listening, Kay.
8: So what I'm trying to avoid in those cases is calling, when we get to the end of those looking forward to Sunday morning segments, and there's a hymn that the guest would like to talk about, and it's not the appointed hymn of the day. That we have agreed upon.
7: Well, let me stop.
8: I'm trying to avoid calling it the hymn of the day.
7: Let me stop you. So I called Pastor Sean Denzer. Why this discrepancy? We had Pastor Peterson did it. I think he picked a little flock instead of the King of Love, My Shepherd Is. So I asked him, but Dr. Mambaro seems to choose different ones than other 1 year lectionary people have in the past, including Peterson. Whedon, Bender, Ball/Curtis.
8: Right.
7: So what he told me was, we, most people, have been working from the hymn selection guide from the Lutheran Service Book Committee, which is an older document. LCMS Worship has an updated one. And that's what Dr. Bombaro. So Dr. Bombaro says, look, I'm going right through LCMS Worship. They have an updated one, which most of the time is the hymn of the day matches the LSB's hymn selection committee.
8: Okay, so John isn't just picking a hymn that he wants to use there.
7: He's doing in better protocol than we are, apparently.
8: So this is an example of there are two different lists out there, not entirely different, but two similar but somewhat different lists of hymns of the day, and our guest is choosing from one, and other guests have other pastors are choosing from another.
7: Exactly. And it is okay to do that, right?
8: Right. And speaking of, I'll make a suggestion of my own. We probably should just have a short segment on why a hymn of the day is a good idea. Why is it a good idea to have one, not just randomly pick hymns, and why it's a good idea that congregations all across a denomination are singing at least that one hymn together on a Sunday morning. That's my suggestion. More listener email, the Issues Etc. comment line on the other side of the break.

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0: Welcome back to Issues Etc. I'm Todd Wilkin. On this Thursday, August the 27th, we're responding to listener email and the Issues Etc. comment line.
5: Picking up on what you said before the break about having every LCMS congregation sing a hymn of the day, you know, we know it's probably a bridge too far to expect contemporary worship LCMS congregations to use a synodically approved hymnal. Maybe we start by, how about a hymn of the day in your praise service? I wonder how Gerhardt's Jesus, Thy Boundless Love to Me would sound. It's kind of a downer in some sense. But maybe that's where we start, Todd. Maybe we reach out an olive branch to the contemporary worship congregations and say, how about we agree upon a hymn of the day from the hymnal, because since we can't use an order of service from the hymnal, that's too much for you to stomach. But a hymn of the day for every praise service.
0: Well, you know, I've suggested many times, I think the place to start is just, will you please use Luther's Small Catechism to instruct young and old in your congregation as a regular feature of your instruction? That's really kind of the least you could do if you call yourselves Lutheran. If they don't want to use it, the question naturally comes up, why not? Have you found something better? Something better than a document of our own Lutheran confessions that was written expressly for the instruction of young and old, that came highly recommended by Luther himself, that has historically been the foundational document of instructing people in the Christian faith for not only Lutherans, but other confessions of faith as well. What have you found that's better? Please show it to me. And how is it better, specifically, than Luther's Small Catechism? But I think you make a good suggestion, which is, and by the way, if we are all really agreed on doctrine, you should have no problem with this whatsoever. Because all we're talking about is doctrine. Now, to the issue of practice, well, we all agree on doctrine, but we just differ on practice. What's wrong with Gerhardt's hymn that makes it unsuitable for your people to sing? What is it about it? Is it that it's old? Is it that they can't understand the language? Is it that you don't like the tune? Let's get specific. I think when pressed, because we deal with generalities all the time. when we are as Lutherans, when we argue about doctrine and practice, let's get specific. What is it about the Trinitarian invocation that you just can't use it, that you don't want your people exposed to that? What is it? What is it about the confession of sins and the absolution that you think doesn't fit your cultural context? I mean, are you living in a culture that is less sinful? Is your suburban culture not in need of confession and absolution? And I think we need to... I wrote a paper years ago called Behind the Music, The Real Worship Wars, where I argued that the worship wars are not and never have been about music. They've always been about doctrine and what is confessed. And the other point I made in that paper was, who are the real aggressors? Who started the worship wars? And who are the aggressors in the worship wars? And I think I make a pretty good case in the paper that it's not people simply defending the historic liturgy and wanting to practice what the church has practiced for millennia. It's the people who have introduced the innovation, who have thrown out the liturgy, who've thrown out the hymns. They are the aggressors in the worship war. They like to portray themselves as the oppressed. We're excluded. No one's listening to us. No one will, you know, we're being disenfranchised. That's our new term, disenfranchised. And in essence, play the victim. But they're not. They are the aggressors in the worship war. And I think you make a good suggestion. One hymn. In fact, I would even pare back. Just sing it once a month. Just one hymn a month. That's all we're asking you to do. I suspect that what keeps them from doing this, having robbed their people of the liturgy for so many years, their people don't know what it is anymore. They wouldn't know it if they saw it or heard it. Having robbed their people of these things, historic Christian worship for so long, you remember our former employer when I suggested that on the Synod's radio station that I said, look, we got these hours in the summertime when we don't have to power down until like 9 o'clock. We were at a radio station where they had to power down.
5: It's a daytime station.
0: A daytime station. They had to power down for the clear channel stations. And we got these couple hours after everybody goes home. It's like 6 to 9 for a month or two during the summer where we don't have to power down. And why? All we were running was reruns of what we'd already played that day. And I just suggested,
5: You just asked for 1 hour, like the 8 to 9 hour.
0: Yeah, from the 8 to 9 hour, just play sacred music. We got all these recordings of the sacred music sitting there at this radio station. Let's just play that. You can automate it entirely. We had a system of automation, a crude one at the time. So no one has to sit at the board. They can just play it. And his response was, no, I wasn't surprised by no, by the way. No, because our listeners might like it and demand more of it
5: than the contemporary Christian music they were playing.
0: That we were playing. They might like it. He simply didn't want the listeners to hear the good stuff because then they would prefer the good stuff. Once they heard traditional hymnody. So I think that's what's really going on here. We don't want our people singing hymns or praying the Lord's Prayer or any of these things, because if they did, they would want us to do it more. They would hunger and thirst for the Word of God, and we couldn't do what we want to do. Because in the end, as much as we say that these things are not a matter of preference, on the contemporary worship side, this is all about preference. Preference over sound doctrine. Preference over sound practice.
5: Tiffany, I've tried to tune into Morning Chapel from Kramer Chapel over the last couple of days, and it hasn't been broadcasting on your 24/7 talk station. Will this be getting fixed, or are you no longer broadcasting it?
0: What happened?
5: They're on break.
0: Oh, they're
5: two-week
0: on
5: break.
0: They're on a
5: 2-week
0: break.
5: Concordia Theological Seminary, Fort Wayne, Indiana.
0: So chapel's not actually occurring at this point.
5: Correct.
0: Okay. And when they come back from break, then Kramer Chapel will come back.
5: Yes, live at 9 a.m. Central. It will resume on Tuesday, September 8th, and on demand at issuesetc.org. 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One more quick question. Jacob writes, is it possible to see what the Issues, Etc. book of the month will be before the new month begins? I am interested in starting a book club following the Issues, Etc. book of the month, so advance notice would be very helpful for ordering ahead of time. Please let me know. Thank you.
0: I guess it's possible. We usually don't change the link over at the website with the picture of the cover of the book of the month until the first of the month so that we go all the way. I guess it would be possible to put a little box under there saying coming up next month if we know what it is. Do we always know what it is going forward?
5: No, but we do. It's because thanks to Jacob's email, I contacted Concordia Publishing House. September will be Dinner with the Doctor by Dr. Andrew Doss. In October, it'll be a new book called Soundbite Theology. I think that's neat, though, a book club.
0: Yeah, it's a great idea.
5: With the Issues, Etc. book of the month.
0: So you could study it during the month. And maybe we could just add, if we know in advance, we can add a little box underneath the link to the current book of the month as to what the next book of the month will be. Pastor Jonathan Lang will join us on the other side of the break. We'll talk about family, church, and state.

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0: We have often said here on the air that the natural family is the seed of all human authority. This is an insight derived from 16th century reformer Martin Luther, who, when teaching about the fourth commandment, honor your father and mother, said, well, this is about all human authority. It begins with father and mother. Does it begin also with Adam and Eve, our first father and mother? Welcome back to Issues Etc. Joining us to talk about the family, church, and state, Pastor Jonathan Lang, pastor of St. Paul Lutheran Church in Kemmerer, Wyoming, and Our Savior Lutheran Church in Evanston, Wyoming. He's leader of the Wyoming Pastors Network, author of a column for the latest Logia Journal titled Three States, Two Kingdoms, One King, Temporal Government, and the Eternal Gospel. Pastor Lang, welcome back.
1: Hey, thanks, Todd. It's great to be back.
0: Why are we often uncomfortable discussing church-state relationships of the past?
1: Well, I think that, we are so stuck in this kind of American context of the separation of church and state as kind of part of the air that we breathe. And that when we look back on virtually the entirety of church history and even back into the Old Testament, there was a very tight relationship between church and state up until the founding of America. And we just don't have that history, and it just doesn't quite seem to fit with our ethos. And so I think that we're always trying to turn our current situation into a permanent ethos of some sort. And I think it just that doesn't fit. And so I think people they cringe when they look back at history and don't quite know what to do with it.
0: How do the scriptural accounts of creation speak to the questions of church and state?
1: Well, the scriptural accounts of creation start with the family, but they don't end there. I think that we've spent a lot of time talking about the nuclear family, talking about marriage from Genesis 1 and 2, and that's wonderful. But we kind of stop there and don't extend on out and ask the questions that are necessary. How would the world look? How would things be organized had sin not intervened? But there's plenty of data, both in Genesis chapters 1 and 2, but also in the era of the patriarchs. And so that's how they fit.
0: So just describe that. It's obviously a contrary to fact kind of a situation, but describe, what would our situation be today?
1: Two fundamental things that would be different, and one of them we do a lot of reflection on already, and that is the absence of sin. So in the absence of sin, people would relate perfectly without greed, envy, lust, and all of the terrible things that are the results of the fall. But the thing that we don't think about as much is that death is also a result of sin, and had there not been sin, Adam would still be alive.

0: So he wouldn't simply be a historical personage that we read about. He would be a living personage that we would be relating to on a bodily basis, located somewhere in this world. So when we start thinking about that, then we start thinking about, well, how do I relate to my grandfather? How do I relate to my father after I have kids of my own? How do I relate to my grandfather? And there we start thinking about the love and the honor that we have for the previous generations, and how we have this love and this honor, this high regard, this desire to receive their advice and their wisdom. We have all of these things for our kin, our family, and that would still be the case had Adam not died. And so that's kind of the extended family idea that we need to be thinking about. And that's what I'm trying to explore in this essay.
1: Why do we need to distinguish between true humanity and fallen humanity?
0: Well, it is common for people to say things like, it is to err is human. And that's actually false. To err is very inhuman. Error is a result of the fall. If we attribute error to humanity per se, that's a Gnostic idea. That is not a Christian idea. And the same thing goes when we think about our reverence for the structures of government, which are above us, especially when we're thinking about, how do I relate? How would I relate to Adam were he still alive? The natural God-created way of relating would be in honor and love. And we wouldn't have this idea that government is a necessary evil. We would see it as a inherited good gift of God. So that's what I mean by saying that we've got to be thinking about not only true humanity on the individual basis, but also true humanity on a societal basis without the fall.
1: How would you describe the significance of God's command to be fruitful and multiply?
0: Well, so to be fruitful and multiply, of course, is a command that was given both to the animals, the fish, the birds, but also to humankind. The distinction being is that it was only to humankind that God then added not only be fruitful and multiply, but also have dominion and subdue the earth. So we've been given a governing function. But the command, just to narrow it down to be fruitful and multiply, we are reminded here that that command was given not as a result of the fall, but it was given before the fall. And so again, to extrapolate, to think about how the world would be had the fall not occurred, we have to include that command of fruitfulness and multiplication across the earth in an unfallen world.
1: You say that government, even in a fallen world, is essentially the ordering of families into communities of families. What do you mean by that?
0: Well, by that, what I mean is that the nuclear family, the conjugal family of man, wife, and children also has a place within a larger community. And apart from organization, apart from the authority of organization, we cannot function together, but it's by organization that we do things together, that we build, that we cooperate, that we have community where the whole is greater than the sum of the parts. That is true, not just as a result of sin, but that is true because that's the way God created us to be a community of people. It is not good for man to be alone. All of that is included in there. And I think it's necessary that we make this statement that the essence of government is that organizational thing, because that helps us to distinguish true government from the thing which may or may not be given by God, and that is the power of the sword. And that power of the sword was given to human government after the flood, but not before.
1: How do we distinguish then between authority, which again in that contrafactual scenario would be retained in, and we'll talk a little bit more about this later, in Adam, and what we have now in human government, which is coercive power?
0: Authority as it is created by God is something that we desire to receive from him. I mean, we want to hear what God has to say. So rather than resisting it, rather than being hostile to it, people that are under authority in a pre-fall world would desire it. And the flip side is also true, and that is that God, by his nature, instead of retaining all authority within himself, he pushes it down the line, as it were. He makes us in his image, gives us authority to have dominion over the earth. And so it is the true authority of the one in authority giving to the one under authority, and the one under authority desiring to receive from the one in authority. That's true authority. Coercive power is the power of a sword. It is what is necessary to give to authority in a world that is full of people who do not want to receive true authority. They don't want to receive the authority of God. They don't want to receive the authority of the Father. They don't want to receive the authority of government. And so God, for that reason, has extended also the power of the sword in order that his world might be governed.
1: Coming back to Adam, what was God's original intent for Adam, who would live forever?
0: Well, so we keep in mind that we are the only species on the face of the earth that is traceable to one mating pair. Adam represents the unity of the entire human race, Adam and Eve together. All of us would relate to him, and therefore we would all be one large family. He would be both the head of the human race in terms of binding us together genetically, but also he would be the head of the human race in terms of all of us looking to him as a body on earth that we could be organized through and under.
1: So would he be essentially the king of humanity?
0: Yes. And with that, I think it's interesting to have this little discussion about a king. Again, when we think about kings, we always have a tendency to think about them in terms of their power. But when you actually look at the word king, it has more to do with a base, with a foundation, with a source. Think about the word monarch. Monarch is one arche, one source of all things. The word basileia in Greek comes from the same root, base. And so the idea of a king really is the foundation of the race. So yeah, the kings have power and authority, but they have so because of their unity in the human race.
1: So then how is all government after the fall of Adam provisional?
0: Well, simply because government requires a human body, and Adam's body is under the earth. And so once Adam is dead, awaiting the resurrection of all flesh, there is no body on earth anymore who has by nature the authority to govern the earth. And so that's the sense in which everybody that we set up to replace Adam is by nature provisional. He's not the natural ruler. He's a stand-in for Adam, who is dead, and of course, Jesus, the second Adam, who is risen but not yet visible.
1: Pastor Jonathan Lang is our guest. We're talking family, church, and state. So why is government still necessary?

0: And I think we have to ask, do today's Marxist activists have any reason to say that they hate, above anyone else in the world, the church leaders most celebrated by our cultural elites? Or do they find that their efforts are not only not hampered by Christian cultural elites, but are in fact helped by them?
1: Megan Basham of The Daily Wire, speaking at the 2026 Issues Etc. 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
0: We must resist the infiltrators and use our power in such a way that when those who oppose the cause of Christ are asked who they hate most in the world, they think of our names.
1: You can watch Megan Basham making the case against progressive influence in the church from this year's Making the Case conference. 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
1: Welcome back to Issues Etc. I'm Todd Wilkin. We're talking about the family, church, and state with Pastor Jonathan Lang. Pastor Lang, why is government still necessary then?
5: Well, it's necessary because, as I said before, we are created in God's image, which is, that is to say, it's not good for man to be alone. We live in community, and community by its very nature requires organization. If we're going to live together, we share a water source. We share streets, we share a sewer source, and there is no way of organizing humanity where we're simply a bunch of houses isolated up and down the street without any relationship to one another. And so for that reason, the government is simply a sine qua non. We have to have something. But the fact of the matter is, since the fall, we also have a problem that we are no longer all of us believers. But the fact that we are not all of us believers does not negate the fact that we are nevertheless living together on the same street and in the same cities and in the same countries.
1: What is the condition of the family structure now after the fall?
5: Well, it is certainly broken. It is weakened. You know, there are many things that that sin has done to attack the family, and any things that sin does to harm families that remain intact. But nevertheless, the conjugal family is still possible. We're a father and a mother married, raising children under the same roof, still remains not only possible, but it remains the norm for human life. So as much as it's weakened, it's nevertheless one of the only institutions, maybe perhaps the only institution from before the fall, which carries on through to the end of the world.
1: How does that coercive power of the sword that we mentioned before, how does it function after the fall?
5: So after the fall, as I mentioned before, the era of the patriarchs, God did not give the power of the sword to the patriarchs. Cain fully intended or fully expected that he would. After he murdered his brother, he expected that he himself would be killed, but God did not give the power of the sword. Nevertheless, in its absence, the unbelieving world continued to use it inappropriately without God's sanction, and it destroyed the world. And so after Noah and his sons got off the ark. God gave the sword in order to protect. It's kind of the alien power of God in order to protect from abject evil and to give space for the gospel to be preached, to be gospel to be heard and believed, and for the church to thrive.
1: What are the three estates?
5: The three estates are essentially the family, the church, and the state. The family is everything within the home governed by the father. The state is given by God and given the power of the sword in order to govern families. And then the church is put there by God to preach the gospel and to govern every baptized soul with the power of the word.
1: A different framework, which is complementary to that, is the two kingdoms. How would you describe that?
5: Well, the two kingdoms, rather than being describing divisions in terms of authority, the two kingdoms simply talk about the power. Under the two kingdoms schema, you have the power of the word of God, and then you have the power of the sword. And so the power of the word of God is that which is given to the church, and the power of the sword is that which is given to the state.
1: How do these two frameworks relate to each other?
5: Well, this brings us to maybe the greatest point of all. They are two different ways of distinguishing / dividing the powers that God gives to govern the human race. One of them distinguishes it based on authority. The other one distinguishes it based on power. But the thing that we have to keep in mind for both, and the way that both of them are related, is that they kind of slice and dice and cut up that which God originally made as a unified thing. And because of that, because they are a result of the fall, that we have to look at these things, we have to distinguish between these things and separate these things because of sin. It's necessary that we do that, but we always have to remember that it is provisional. It is post-fall. It's not the way things were created to be, and that's why it's not always so neat and tidy as we would like it to be.
1: What happens if we confuse or even invert these penultimate structures of human government with ultimate truths like God's authority and the essential nature of the conjugal family?
5: Well, I think that we see that around us a lot. The whole idea of the absolute separation of church and state is what happens. And when we start thinking of church and state as absolutely separated, then it kind of eats itself up. We see the world cut apart, and some people would like to just withdraw the church from what's going on in the world at all. And as a result of that, we end up tempted to say things like the church has nothing at all to say about the family, or the church has nothing at all to say about marriage in the civil realm. Not only is that not true, but it actually abdicates our responsibility to speak to every human being, both those in authority and those not. So I guess it kind of cannibalizes itself.
1: Do you think that Lutherans should replace the term, the separation of church and state, with the distinction between church and state, like we do with the proper distinction between law and gospel?
5: Oh, absolutely. And a matter of fact, that's the first thing that we need to be doing, is make sure that we are using the terminology of Luther and not the terminology of Thomas Jefferson. The church and state are distinguishable, but they're never separable. And as soon as we fall into that false idea that we can, in fact, separate them, that's the excluding the church from the realm of human life, which is, again, it's a Gnostic notion. It's not a Christian notion.
1: I think it could be argued that human government always has, because of the provisional fallen institution, it always has a tension with the family. But I think it could also be argued that historically, especially in the West, the state has not been the means by which the family is undermined, maybe even reinforced. how should we regard Satan's continuing attacks on the natural family when it comes from human government?
5: Well, I think we've seen a ramping up of that attack in our lifetime, and perhaps even historically we've seen a ramping up of that attack over the last couple hundred years with the rise of atheistic ideas that have then taken over entire cultures. So for instance, Marxism, Leninism, communism, at their very heart, they seek to destroy the institution of marriage and assume all power, even family power, within the government. That was not the case in the world of Christendom. In the world of Christendom, there was a clearer understanding that the government was complementary to the family and was there to bolster and to help the family, because when the family thrived, the government thrived. But in the last decades, or in the last two centuries at least, there has been a direct attack from the government, oftentimes, upon families, because they have not understood, and our culture has not understood, the integral relationship between the government and the family.
1: Pastor Jonathan Lang is pastor of St. Paul Lutheran Church in Kemmerer, Wyoming, and Our Savior Lutheran Church in Evanston, Wyoming. He's leader of the Wyoming Pastors Network and author of a column for the latest Luggia Journal titled Three Estates, Two Kingdoms, One King, Temporal Government and the Eternal Gospel. 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
5: Well, thank you, Todd.
1: Friday on Issues Etc., we'll discuss hymn singing with Dr. John Vicker of Concordia Seminary. We'll talk with Dr. Michael New about a prominent supporter of legal abortion, admitting that many post-Dobbs predictions were wrong. And it's This Week in Pop Christianity with Chris Roseborough. I'm Todd Wilkin. Thanks for listening.
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11: How often does the Holy Spirit return to this point? 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
2: The Word of the Lord Endures Forever is a daily verse-by-verse Bible study with the church, past and present. Pastor Wheaton is leading us in a study of the book of Proverbs 21 through 31.
11: The grace of our Lord Jesus Christ, the love of God, and the communion of the Holy Spirit be with you all. Amen. Greetings, people loved by God. Well, remember the last time we finished up the little letter of Jude? We picked up at verse 14, where Jude referred to and then cited the book of Enoch, attributed to that man born in the seventh generation from Adam. He had supposedly prophesied about how the Lord would come with his saints to convict the ungodly of all their ungodliness. Remember that the work cited was pseudepigrapha, that is, pious fiction, and the prophecy was imagined in the mouth of that enigmatic man who walked with God and then was not, for the Lord took him. I suppose it would be like me today in these podcasts referring to something said in C.S. Lewis's Out of the Silent Planet by one of the fictional Sorns. Jude's point, though, is that whether the writing were fiction or fact, it's true that at the return of Christ, these liars and frauds Jude has been decrying are going to be exposed in all their sinfulness. In other words, they're not going to get away with their deceptions. And the apostles of the Lord had written much the same thing, warning against the falling away of the last days. The way we oppose them, aside from holding tightly to the faith once delivered to the saints, is by building ourselves up in our most holy faith, praying in the Holy Spirit, keeping ourselves in the love of God, which meant, as we saw, living our lives at the receiving end of the means of grace, the Word and the Holy Sacraments. That's how God keeps us from stumbling and, finally, presents us blameless in His presence through Jesus Christ, to whom is the glory forever. Now, heading back into the book of Proverbs, a reading from Proverbs chapter 21, beginning at the first verse. The king's heart is a stream of water in the hand of the Lord. He turns it wherever he will. Every way of a man is right in his own eyes, but the Lord weighs the heart. To do righteousness and justice is more acceptable to the Lord than sacrifice. Haughty eyes and a proud heart, the lamp of the wicked, are sin. The plans of the diligent lead surely to abundance, but everyone who is hasty comes only to poverty. The getting of treasures by a lying tongue is a fleeting vapor and a snare of death. The violence of the wicked will sweep them away, because they refuse to do what is just. The way of the guilty is crooked, but the conduct of the pure is upright. It is better to live in a corner of the housetop than in a house shared with a quarrelsome wife. The soul of the wicked desires evil. His neighbor finds no mercy in his eyes. Proverbs 21, verses 1 to 10. Let us pray. Almighty God, our Heavenly Father, without your help our labor is useless, and without your light our search is in vain. Invigorate our study of your holy word. that by due diligence and right discernment, we may establish ourselves and others in your holy faith. Through Jesus Christ, your Son, our Lord, who lives and reigns with you in the Holy Spirit, one God, now and forever. Amen. So you're ready to work through our selection for today? Let's meditate on these verses. Verse 1. The king's heart is a stream of water in the hand of the Lord. He turns it wherever he will. Is that really true? Well, not if you apply it to earthly kings, right? I mean, yes, the Lord's sovereign control over the circumstances of history rules over all things. But no, God is not to be held responsible for the evil choices that so very many rulers have made. Fourth century father and translator of the scriptures into Latin, St. Jerome, helps us to see what Solomon was driving at. Listen, the kings of the earth are those who reign over sin. Consequently, they who govern sin shall give thanks. The prophet is certainly not referring to the kings of the world, for it is written, the king's heart is in the hand of the Lord. Do you for one moment suppose that the heart of Julian the apostate was in the hand of God? God forbid! Or of Nero? Or of Maximianus? And Decius, the persecutors? God forbid. No, he is speaking of those who have control over sin, who, because their heart is in the hand of God, have conquered the vices and passions of their soul, and thereby prevail over sin. Jerome there reminds us that that is how the New Testament itself describes Christians, right? Revelation 1. Beginning at verse 5, to him who loved us and washed us from our sins in his own blood and has made us kings and priests to his God and Father, to him be glory and dominion forever and ever. Amen. The Lord turns our hearts by the grace of his Spirit, and we become more than conquerors through him who loved us. Verse 2. Every way of a man is right in his own eyes, but the Lord weighs the heart. I remember making this point when I preached at my niece Jessica's wedding. I gave her husband Curtis fair warning. Jessica, I told him, is a Whedon, and Whedons always believe they're right. Well, okay, it's not just Whedons who think this way. We're all inclined to assume that and to justify every action that we take as being right. But the warning here is that God doesn't deal with externals and our excuses and explanations. No, his all-seeing eye penetrates right down to the heart. He sees what we want, what we desire. And before those all-seeing eyes, we can only plead for the gift of his mercy. Verse 3. To do righteousness and justice is more acceptable to the Lord than sacrifice. Same point Samuel had to drive home to Saul, right? 1 Samuel 15:22. So Samuel said, has the Lord as great delight in burnt offerings and sacrifices as in obeying the voice of the Lord? Behold, to obey is better than sacrifice, and to heed than the fat of rams. Look, you can't buy God off with religious services tossed in his direction when the heart is not right with him. And when instead of living in integrity and seeking to conform yourself to his will, you are insisting on going your own way. Verse 4. Haughty eyes and a proud heart, the lamp of the wicked, are sin. How often does the Holy Spirit return to this point? When we lift up ourselves in pride so as to look down upon other people and to regard them as somehow less than ourselves, and above all, when we attempt to carry this pride of ours into the presence of God, we've set ourselves on a collision course with God. For our God is humble, and he delights in humility. Throughout the scriptures, he reveals himself to be the steadfast opponent of all human or demonic pridefulness. The cry of the Holy Spirit is always what you hear in James 4:10. Humble yourselves before the Lord, and he will exalt you. Verse 5. The plans of the diligent lead surely to abundance, but everyone who is hasty comes only to poverty. Oh, this one is a little bit of an ouchie for me. I like to think of myself as diligent.
12: I have always been a bit of a self-starter when it comes to work. I make my schedule and I'm pretty good about sticking to it and getting everything done. But notice that the Holy Spirit here does not oppose diligence to laziness. He opposes diligence to haste. Work done quickly but sloppily versus work done with care and thought and precision. The abundance that the plans of the diligent lead to, then, is not promised to the careless but quick worker, but to the one who takes thought and puts loving effort into what he's doing. I can hear Deaconess Fredrickson saying, "Yes, exactly." She's the one who fixes my grammatical spelling and typing errors. For years, she's tried to hammer into my head the difference between prophecy and prophesy. Verse 6, the getting of treasures by a lying tongue is a fleeting vapor and a snare of death. Getting rich from deceitfulness, it's a non-starter. The wealth acquired by unrighteous means is actually as ephemeral as a puff of breath on a winter's day, and it ends up being a deadly trap to those who have it. Verse 7, the violence of the wicked will sweep them away, because they refuse to do what is just. If you remember back in Genesis 6:11, on the cusp of the great flood, Moses described the condition of mankind like this. The earth also was corrupt before God, and the earth was filled with violence. Violence in the sense of personal vengeance and arbitrary use of force, it is something which truly raises God's ire. And as Jesus said on the night of his betrayal, Matthew 26, verse 52, for all who take the sword will perish by the sword. That is, violence so very often sweeps right back over those who are given to it. Put simply, live as a gangster inflicting violence and prepare yourself then to die a violent death. Verse 8, the way of the guilty is crooked, but the conduct of the upright is pure. The way the New Living Translation renders this is solid. Listen, the guilty walk in a crooked path, the innocent travel a straight road. That is, the guilt of the wicked leads them into ever more labyrinths of lies and deceit, whereas the way of those who don't live in such lies is actually a far easier road to travel. Verse 9, it's better to live in a corner of the housetop than in a house shared with a quarrelsome wife. This is one of several proverbs that point out that domestic tranquility is to be sought before material abundance. What good is a whole pile of goods if you're constantly at each other's throats and arguing? Better to have a small place and to live and have peace in the family, with everyone uniting to pray, "Thy will be done" to the Lord, than living in a wide, spacious house where everyone is insisting, "No, my will be done." Verse 10, the soul of the wicked desires evil. His neighbor finds no mercy in his eyes. The soul, the inner life of the wicked, meaning the devoted rebel against God, is set on evil. He desires it. He wants it. He doesn't care that God has forbidden it. I know I mentioned the example more than once, but consider the way that Ahab and Jezebel treated poor Naboth, even to the point of arranging the innocent man's death. Naboth certainly did not find mercy in the eyes of those wicked people. See 1 Kings 21. That's the path that the wicked desires lead to. They depart from mercy. Mercy, on the other hand, is the signature mark of our God, and so of his way. Exodus 34:6, the Lord passed before him and proclaimed, the Lord, a God merciful and gracious, slow to anger, and abounding in steadfast love and faithfulness. Mercy is the hallmark, then, of lives that the God of mercy has touched. That's what we're going to need to call our break for today. Next up, we move further in Proverbs 21, considering the next 10 verses, and hearing in many points how they warn us off from wandering from the way of good sense, that is, forsaking the path of companionship with God and ignoring his instructions. Till next time, people loved by God, the Lord bless you and keep you. The Lord make his face shine on you and be gracious to you. The Lord lift up his countenance upon you and give you peace. Amen.
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0: these two things are not very similar. In one respect, Luther says, we have no disagreement in these articles. There's no argument. Both sides confess them. Therefore, we don't even really need to talk about them any further. And there he's talking about the divine majesty, as he calls it, Father, Son, and Holy Spirit, the doctrine of the Trinity, the doctrine of the Godhead. And then he goes on the small called articles to talk about an article, he calls it the article that is the work of Jesus Christ, that is our redemption. And on this one, there's a lot to talk about. In fact, this is the chief article, he says, the one where all the disagreement really exists back in the 16th century Reformation. Upon this article, says Luther, everything that we teach and practice depends in opposition to the Pope, the devil, and the whole world. Therefore, we must be certain not to doubt this doctrine. Otherwise, all is lost, and the Pope, the devil, and all adversaries win the victory and the right over us. We're going to be talking about both of those, the Trinity and the chief article on justification, part two of our weekly series on the small called articles today, the divine majesty and the office and work of Jesus Christ. Pastor Paul McCain will be our guest. Greetings and welcome to Issues Etc. on this Monday afternoon. It's the 6th of October. I'm Todd Wilkin. Thanks for tuning us in. A little bit later, in hour two of Issues Etc., we'll respond to some of your comments from the Issues Etc. comment line. Then Pastor Tom Baker of Law and Gospel will join us. We'll be teaching a Sunday school lesson today, God Calling Abraham in Genesis chapter 12. Pastor Paul McCain is a regular guest. He joins us for our weekly series on the small called articles. We're going to talk about the Trinity and the doctrine of justification. Paul is publisher and executive director of editorial for Concordia Publishing House based in St. Louis, and he's general editor of Concordia, the Lutheran Confessions. Paul, welcome back to Issues Etc.
1: Thanks, Todd.
0: Luther begins by kind of summarizing the teaching on the triune God based upon the three ecumenical creeds, and then he ends by saying, concerning these articles, there's no argument or dispute. Both sides confess them. Therefore, it is not necessary now to discuss them further. He just kind of says, we don't need to talk about this. We will continue to teach it and confess it. What can we learn from Luther's approach here in an age where apparently there's no settled doctrine? We're always revisiting subjects that should be settled doctrine and for further study, for further discussion. What could we learn from Luther?
1: No, that's a great question. Basically, there are some things in the church that we simply should say, this is not open for discussion. And if you want to discuss this in the sense that you want this to change, then you need to find somewhere else to go to church. I can think of some things today, some hot button issues today, like, let's just pick a real hot button issue, you know, homosexuality, gay marriage, ordination of women, some of these ethical, moral issues. The answer is no. And to keep calling for more discussion, more dialogue, more talk on these issues is usually a tactic used to try to keep the issue alive. Now, this is something different than people who have sincere questions, you know, about these doctrines and are sincerely seeking more information and answers and want to learn more, want to grow in their understanding. And a good pastor clearly recognizes the difference between that and people who are just agitating for the church to change and so, you know, demand more and more discussion. But here Luther just acknowledges that at this point in the history of the church, nobody was rising up either in the Roman Catholic Church or in the Lutheran Church asking for discussion about the Trinity.
0: Now, he does provide us with a summary of the creedal teaching on what he calls the awe-inspiring divine majesty. Talk about how he summarizes the Trinity in, golly, I mean, it shows a masterful mastery of the subject. He does it in, what, probably 100 words, maybe 150 words?
1: Yes, it is. It is quite masterful. It's something just to kind of brush over this section, but it is, I was thinking the same thing, Todd. It's another beautiful summary that Luther was so capable of providing. He does this in the Small Catechism, but here, in an even shorter space of time, he just sums up the Holy Trinity. He begins by confessing there is Father, Son, and Holy Spirit, three distinct persons, one divine essence. They are all, it's one God who has created heaven and earth, and he goes into talking about each of the persons of the Trinity, Father, Son, and he talks about the Holy Spirit. And then he goes on very briefly to kind of encapsulate centuries of debate over the person and two natures in Christ, and he does that very beautifully as well. And just does a great job. You're right. This is just an excellent little summary.
0: Now, There is a question, even though he says we agree and we don't need to discuss this, there's a question of why he would begin there. Why does he begin with the Godhead?
1: The small cult articles were specifically written to be used at a general council of the church. And the reason the Roman Catholic Church was calling this council was to deal with the Reformation. And even though there was this Lutheran Reformation going on and there was Reformed, and the Reformed didn't deny the Trinity either, there were some radical groups in the Reformation that were playing fast and loose with the doctrine of the Trinity. And so Luther just wants to make sure that everybody understands that we're all on the same page here when it comes to the historic creedal faith of the Church, the Orthodox Confession of the Trinity.
0: He also points out, and I think it's an interesting little addition that he tosses in there, he says, after he summarized the Trinity, as the Apostles and Athanasian creeds and our children's catechism mm-hmm. teach. What's he saying there?
1: Here he is referring specifically probably to the practice of the Church of always having the children recite the main parts of the faith, the Apostles' Creed, the Lord's Prayer, and the Ten Commandments. But I think he's also very clearly referencing the Small Catechism, which he had written, first of all, in 1529. And so he's just saying, you know, we Lutherans insist that our children learn these things. So don't fault us for teaching our children something wrong, contrary to the historic Christian Church.
0: Had there been allegations from outside of the Reformation that even the fundamental teachings of the Trinity, of the Godhead and the three persons of the Trinity, were being compromised or somehow overthrown in the Lutheran Reformation?
1: Oh, sure. The Roman Catholic Church polemics against what Luther was doing were, you know, could just get entirely crazy. We talked about last week that Luther himself even relates the story of a man who came to Wittenberg and apparently went back and said they're all living like a bunch of swine. You know, they're completely immoral. And there were all kinds of crazy rumors about what Luther taught and didn't teach. And some of this was because of the fact that in Germany itself, there were these radical Reformation movements, which by this time had kind of been tamped down more or less, but they were still floating around, some of these odd anti-Trinitarian movements. This is why the Formula of Concord in 1577 itself goes through a whole list of things that we definitely reject, and there's some pretty odd teachings about the Godhead there. So yeah, the Lutheran Church was always fighting off these attacks that it was teaching something way, way, way beyond the pale of historic Christianity.
0: So he is simply establishing from the outset that perhaps some of the most gross mischaracterizations or misrepresentations of Lutheran doctrine are simply not true.
1: Exactly.
0: That brings us to what we would call the second part here. We're going to spend most of our time with you. And he calls this the articles that refer to the office and the work of Jesus Christ. That is our redemption. What is he about to introduce here?
1: Well, as it's called, and I checked the original language of the in the Book of Concord, the small cult articles that Luther prepared, he refers to this as the chief article, the number one article of the Christian faith is all about our justification. And there's various terms that the Bible uses to describe what goes on when Jesus Christ pays for the sins of the world. Justification is one of those terms. Redemption is one of those terms. Just to muddy the waters, even the word sanctification at times is referring specifically to justification, which causes some confusion from time to time. But here, Luther is asserting this is the chief article, and then throughout the rest of the small cult articles, he's going to refer to this article again and again and again, referring back to it and saying, we have to reject this because it overthrows the chief article. We have to teach it this way or else we would overthrow the chief article of faith. This is the bottom line. This is the teaching, the main teaching of the Holy Scriptures. This is what Christianity is all about.
0: So he is essentially laying the groundwork for everything he's going to say polemically in the rest of the document about the Mass and other abuses. He's essentially saying, here's my touchstone, here's the basis upon which I will judge all doctrines discussed.
1: Right, that there can be nothing compromised when it comes to this article, and anything in the church that obscures it or, even worse, contradicts it must therefore be rejected. And this is why, again, he goes back to this over and over and over again throughout the rest of the small cult articles, and he demonstrates how all the other errors and abuses all flow from and originate from a false teaching regarding justification by grace through faith in Christ.
0: Now, refresh my memory. Where are we at year-wise in the Reformation? Because it seems as though this kind of realization on Luther's part that justification is central certainly begins kind of pre-Reformation for him, but now he appears to be kind of applying it to particular instances.
1: Well, there was a growing inkling on Luther's part, a growing inclination to realize things had gone wrong, frankly, when he personally could find no comfort in what he was being told to do to deal with his own sin. Luther was part, was a man of his times, and at this time in the history of the church, there were concerns being raised about the power of the Roman Catholic Church and its authority, but the concerns were more, I don't know if we want to call them political or social. Luther's concerns were always very theologically and very specifically, very personal. How do I deal with the reality that there is real sin? There's a God who's angry at my sin. How do I take care of that? How can I overcome the guilt I feel for my sin? How can I deal with the fact that I have sinned against this holy, righteous God? The church at his time kept driving him back towards his own works. The elaborate system of indulgences developed by which people could purchase pieces of paper that gave them the assurance that they could buy some time off for their relatives in purgatory. The doing of penance, trying to do works to appease God, to overcome or mitigate the guilt of their sins. All these teachings, which were very finely put, were, when it finally came down to it, horribly misleading for the common people of God. And Luther experienced this in his own life. And then as he became a parish confessor, a man who heard people make their confessions, he began experiencing people coming to him saying, well, Father Martin, I've got this piece of paper that I bought over the border in Uteborg from this indulgence seller. And so he realized what an outrage this was. And all these things led him to a growing conviction that the church had gone off the rails precisely on the chief article of the Christian faith, its centrality, its importance, its absolute necessity for the life of the church.
0: We're talking with Pastor Paul McCain, part two of our weekly series with him on the Small Called Articles, talking about the divine majesty and now the office of Christ's work. When we come back, Luther peppers his statements on justification with Bible references. What's that about? Stay tuned. Dr. Lawrence White of Our Savior Lutheran Church in Houston, Texas, on why they support Issues Etc.
2: 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Lutheran theology is more urgently needed at this moment than at any other moment in history, and Issues Etc. is in the forefront of that movement.
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5: Steadfast Lutherans. People who believe the traditional Lutheran preaching, liturgy, and hymnody continue to deliver Christ crucified for sinners today. The Reformation attempted to return the Church's focus on what we do for God back to a focus on what God does for us, that Christ died for our sins in accordance with the Scriptures. Some things never change. The Gospel is still under attack from inside and outside the Church. To see how Lutheran doctrine and practice preserve the Gospel, visit steadfastlutherans.org.
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0: in the Lutheran Confession, in particular the small called articles. Today we're talking about the doctrine of the Trinity. We've covered that in our first segment and moved on to the doctrine of justification. Now, we probably, Paul, should have mentioned when we were talking about the Trinity that Luther peppers his statements, especially on justification, with Bible references.
1: Well, and that was often the case. In fact, this was one of the criticisms of the Roman response to the Lutheran Reformation. One guy even, one ruler at the time even said, well, they quote the Bible and we just quote popes. Now, to be fair, the Roman Church had developed this elaborate theology that after the age of the New Testament, that this unwritten tradition was authoritative for the teaching authority of the church or the magisterium of the church, and that this ongoing living tradition was elevated to an absolute equal level of authority with the scriptures de facto, if not necessarily in theory. But this is exactly why Luther is very concerned to show, if we go into this general council and we make these assertions, we need to demonstrate this is the teaching of the scripture, which is the highest authority in the church, not the papacy.
0: He calls it the first and chief article. You kind of explained chief, that is, it is the one that ties all of biblical revelation together and from which all other teachings are attached and flow. When he calls it the first article, what do you think he's trying to say there?
1: I think he's simply organizing his document. In the original, you can see he clearly just uses a Roman numeral. So you've got here the first part, then you've got the second part, and then under that you have Article 1, 2, 3, 4. But this is the number one most important chief article. The key word here is the German word Hauptartikel, chief article.
0: Jesus Christ, our God and Lord, died for our sins and was raised again for our justification. Almost an exact quote from Romans chapter 4, a couple verses in there. What is he saying?
1: Yes, what's striking about this is he clearly asserts the divinity of Jesus Christ. You know, nobody less than God can atone for the sins of the world, and Jesus is the Son of God. He is the Christ. He is the Messiah, the promised coming Savior, promised from the foundation of the world, Genesis 3 after the fall. The first gospel promise was given that there would be one who would crush the head of the serpent, and he died for these sins, and he was raised again for our justification. Again, just almost a verbatim quote, a very brief summary of these two Bible verses from Romans.
0: What would Rome have heard, or what would Rome have meant in using that key word, justification?
1: Yes, they understood this as a process instead of a declaration. They understood it to be a process by which one would receive grace initially, usually through, you know, one's infant baptism. You would receive this infusion of grace, which would then set you on the path towards salvation. But a part of this system of receiving grace, it would require the human response of producing good works. Now, Rome would argue, but even those works are a result of the work of grace in your life. Very nuanced positions. But the Lutheran concern was always, if we interject any doubt into this declaration of justification, we throw the troubled conscience back on itself and further condemn that troubled conscience to more doubt, to more guilt. Or we may confirm people in their Pharisaical belief that they've actually earned God's favor. So the Roman Church understood justification to be a process. The Scriptures teach that justification is a declaration by God, that it's a gift purely outside of ourself. It's not some long, drawn-out process.
0: So he goes on to say, He alone is the Lamb of God who takes away the sins of the world, citing John 1:29, and God has laid on him the iniquities of us all, dipping back into Isaiah 53. Is the term alone carrying some extra force for Luther here? It's a very familiar word to students of the Reformation.
1: Well, yes. The one thing you want to look at when you read the scriptures, first of all, and then secondly, any theology based on the scripture, is how they use these, what are called exclusive particles. So when something's qualified with the word alone, you know, for instance, Luther got himself in trouble early in the Reformation when he translated the New Testament and inserted the word alone into Romans 3. he said, okay, the word doesn't appear there, but this is what it means. And we're saved by grace through faith alone.

0: alone. Well, here, Christ is alone in accomplishing taking away sins. There's no part of this taking away of sins that involves the human response. It's not up to us to remove our sins. It's purely the work of this Lamb of God. And, of course, the phrase Lamb of God, which John the Baptist used to refer to Jesus when he saw him coming towards him for baptism, said, "Behold, the Lamb of God, it takes away the sins of the world. Look over there. There he is, the Lamb of God." This would immediately have brought to mind, in the thinking of the people who first heard this phrase, the entire Old Testament sacrificial system. So immediately Jesus is identified as the supreme sacrifice for the sins of the world.
1: Does that have something, is he giving us a hint as to some of the things he's going to pull out against the Roman teaching of the Mass later in the Small Called Articles?
0: Yes, exactly, and I don't want to jump too far ahead, but you know, the bottom line was with the Mass, they had reversed what the Mass is. They had turned it into a meritorious work that we were performing and offering up to God, when in fact, the Mass is simply a word referring to the traditional divine service, the worship service of Holy Communion, whereby we, from God, are receiving His grace through the body and blood of this Lamb of God who takes away the sins of the world. So it's pure gift to us, which we share with one another. So they had completely reversed this. So that's just an example of what you're talking about, that if this is true, and it is, it's kind of a if-then-therefore. If this is true, then this means this, therefore we must reject these errors.
1: He continues by saying, all have sinned and are justified freely without their own works or merits by His grace through the redemption that is in Christ Jesus in His blood. And there again, almost a direct quote from Romans chapter 3. What points is he hitting here in order to establish his teaching on justification vis-a-vis that of Rome?
0: Well, it's probably important here to actually hear these verses he's citing. So let me just read them. All have sinned and fall short of the glory of God and are justified by His grace as a gift through the redemption that is in Christ Jesus, whom God put forward as a propitiation by His blood to be received by faith. This was to show God's righteousness because in His divine forbearance He had passed over former sins. Now, there's nothing in that Bible passage that in any way implies that we somehow have to do something, or that grace then triggers a process by which we contribute to this justification. So he actually masterfully summarizes that very profound theology in those three Bible verses, Romans 3, 23, 24, and 25. Everybody sinned. They're justified freely without their own works or merits. Now, that word merit is used very intentionally, because at the time of the Reformation, there was this huge system of merits that had developed by which people were given or granted merits from the saints, you know, the theory that there was this giant pool of merits that Christ Jesus himself had won on the cross and that all the saints contributed to, and there was this vast, if you want to think about it, like a warehouse of merits, and we could tap into that by doing certain works or by perhaps purchasing indulgences, participating in fundraising schemes in the church, so on and so forth. So Luther knows exactly what he's doing when he uses the phrase without their own works or merits. And this, again, this justification, this free declaring of being righteous in Christ before God is completely through the redemption that is in Christ Jesus. The word redeem, it's an Old Testament concept. One could be redeemed from slavery. For instance, you could buy a slave out of slavery. Well, this is exactly what Jesus does, because we're all slaves to sin. So he buys us out of our slavery to sin. And the means he uses to do all this is his own blood, which is the blood of God. That's the whole point of the teaching of the two natures in Christ.
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1: Welcome back to Issues Etc. I'm Todd Wilkin. On this Monday afternoon, we're continuing our series on the Small Called Articles with Pastor Paul McCain. We're talking about the doctrine of justification, taking apart Luther's debate with his Roman adversaries. In the second hour of the program, we're going to go through the Issues Etc. comment line, get some of your comments and respond to them, as many as we can, in a few minutes. Then Pastor Tom Baker is going to join us to teach a Sunday school lesson. We'll be talking about Genesis chapter 12, God Calls Abraham. Paul, the word grace is pretty important here. How were Luther's opponents employing that word as opposed to how Luther was using it?
0: Well, again, it's you know, we keep asking these same questions, but it's important for people to understand. Again, the argument with the Roman Catholic Church that Lutheranism always has had is not over grace. We're not arguing about grace. We're arguing, however, about what grace does. Grace is simply a word we use to refer to God's action in our life, his undeserved love, forgiveness, everything like that. They teach the same thing, but what they do is they take grace to be something that is continually given to us by God, which then we must respond to, and by our works continue this process of being made righteous in God's sight. Now, at first glance, that might sound okay, but what you begin to realize over time, and particularly as one struggles with the reality, the enormity of one's sin, is that there's no way there's anything we can possibly do to earn God's favor. It's always a gift. Grace is pure gift. In the Roman Church, it's almost kind of a substance that's infused into us that allows us to keep doing works to continue to merit God's favor.
1: So it's really, the emphasis really is justified freely.
0: Yes.
1: It has to go together with by his grace.
0: Yeah, and the emphasis on faith alone. It's always by faith alone, and that brings us to the very fourth point he makes, that this cannot be otherwise acquired or grasped, and his choice of words here is very purposeful, by any work, by any law, or by any merit. And here he has in mind the elaborate system of laws the Roman Catholic Church had developed. They called them the New Testament law, that Jesus is the new lawgiver. There's no work, there's no law we can fulfill, there's nothing we can merit. It's clear and certain that this faith alone justifies, as Paul says. Now, interesting here, at this key point, he verbatim quotes the Bible verses. He doesn't even summarize them. He just flat out quotes them. We hold that one is justified by faith apart from works of the law. That's Romans 3:28. And then he quotes Romans 3:26, actually, that he might be just and the justifier of the one who has faith in Jesus. So he takes these two verses from Romans 3 to make his point. This is through faith alone. That's our argument historically with Rome. It's not so much about grace, even though there's differences there. Rome's formula for justification has always been grace plus works. Scripture teaches we are made right with God through faith alone. Faith is simply the gift of trusting in the works of Jesus Christ, that they are for me, that they're for you. This personal taking this gift to ourselves. Even that faith is a gift from God.
1: Do you think, I mean, Luther's putting these points here and hitting these points pretty hard in this brief summary that we're talking about here in the Small Called Articles. Do you think Luther fully grasps at this point in the Reformation? You said before that he understands the place of justification in his theology. Does he understand the nature of the Roman opposition that we'll see after, you know, shortly after Luther's death in the Council of Trent and for centuries afterward, Rome's opposition to what he's saying here? Do you think he gets it at this point?
0: I absolutely do. He knows exactly what's at stake, and this is why he's so passionate in the Small Called Articles. He probably saw better than anybody else what would happen if and when the church goes wobbly on any of these issues. He even warns about that. He knows after his death people will come along and say, well, no, Luther really meant this, or Luther would have been okay if we did that. He's trying to prevent these kinds of misunderstandings. And as we know from history, it kind of did and did not work. That's why we had to have the Formula of Concord written. He died in 1546. They had all kinds of controversies. But Luther himself knew full well that things, that everything hinged on these points.
1: So when he says in point four that you already referenced, this is necessary to believe, a very simple statement. What is he's saying? More than just it's faith alone. He's also saying without this, one perishes eternally, isn't he?
0: Yes, and you know, he's also making assertions about what the church must teach and what must it inculcate in its people. I've seen people get all wrapped around the axle over the suggestion, oh, you know, it's necessary to believe this, and we turn belief into the one good work we do to save ourselves. Oh, brother. You know, it just, you can't. The problem with all those dumb arguments is people aren't considering the enormity of their own sin, that these are all gifts from God. But basically what Luther is saying is if a church does not get this right, it will go wrong everywhere else, no matter how well it reads the Bible, how devotionally it prays, how beautiful its liturgy is, how fervent its piety is, how many good works the people do. If this is not correct, if the chief article goes wrong, everything else is for naught.
1: Is he also keying in on a kind of something you've mentioned here before, a very dangerous nuance in the Roman teaching? Luther will talk about faith as simple trust.
0: Yeah.
1: A kind of by itself in this, in total isolation from any of its results, any of those kinds, a simple trust. Is he keying in on that emphasis that Rome will later specifically reject?
0: Rome, again, faith is part of the process of justification in the Roman system. They don't deny faith, but they don't have as strong a view of faith as receptivity as the scriptures teach it and as the Lutheran Church confesses it. It's faith is a receiving hand, which by the Holy Spirit, the hand is open to receive the gifts from God. For Rome, faith often had more to do with acknowledging historical facts and then being part of this elaborate process of cooperating with receiving grace. But you know, Luther wants to put all the emphasis, as the scriptures do, on God's activity. God takes the initiative. God gives the grace. God gives the faith. God continues to hold us close to himself. It's always God, God, God as the actor, we as receiver. Now, once we have that clear, we can have a good conversation about the results of that are the fruits of faith in our lives. And our justification is how we refer to God making us righteous. We often use the word sanctification to refer to the life of good works. They're absolutely coterminous with each other. But one causes the other. Justification is what causes sanctification. Good works does not cause justification. It's a result of being made right with God. We are set free to serve him. But Rome got all this mixed up and basically combined them into a process by which a person could be, hopefully, earn their way or assure themselves that they had earned enough merit to be saved.
1: He says in the fifth paragraph there, nothing of this article can be yielded or surrendered, even though heaven and earth and everything else falls. What is he talking about there, and why reference Mark 13?
0: Well, I think we put that reference in there to simply have people think about Jesus' words about the end of the world and so forth. But this is a theme throughout Luther's writings, if we remember even his great hymn, A Mighty Fortress, you know, take they our life, goods, fame, child, and wife, let these all be gone, they yet have nothing won, the kingdom ours remaineth. This Luther kind of, in a good sense, always had an apocalyptic view of life in this age. And he just simply says, we cannot give anything up here, no matter what comes, even if we lose heaven and earth. I mean, he's speaking very prosaically, very hyperbolically here. And but it's interesting what he quotes, though, to make his point. We can't give any of this up because, according to Acts chapter 4:12, which he cites specifically, there is no other name under heaven given among men by which we must be saved. And then he explicitly cites a passage from Isaiah 53, with his stripes we are healed. Nobody else's stripes will heal us. No other name can save us. This is it. So we cannot surrender this, no matter what happens.
1: Is this why Luther is often either quoted or kind of credited with the idea or the statement that justification is the doctrine upon which the church stands or falls?
0: Yeah, that's a nice little phrase to summarize why this is so important. I don't think Luther ever actually said that, and I've read a lot of studies trying to find out where that phrase first came from, but it makes a point very well. Without this article, nothing else can stand. That phrase actually reminds me of the passage, I think it's in Ephesians, you know, Christ being the chief cornerstone, and everything else is built around him, built up on him in the word of the prophets and the apostles. So if we lose the doctrine of justification, the church will simply crumble and fall, as the church as it should be. The institutions may continue, the bureaucracies may grind on, but without the gospel, they just might as well turn themselves into a Red Cross organization.
1: Pastor Paul McCain is our guest. We'll take a break, and when we come back, we'll continue part two of our weekly series with him on the small called articles. We're talking about the doctrine of justification. Paul is publisher and executive director of editorial for Concordia Publishing House based in St. Louis and general editor of Concordia, the Lutheran Confessions. By the way, this is probably the most impactful, probably the most important thing that Concordia Publishing House has done in the last 100 years, and that is to put out an edition, a reader's edition for lay people of the Lutheran Confessions. There's nothing like putting something like this in the bloodstream of American Lutheranism, of worldwide Lutheranism, to bolster the confessional nature of Lutheranism worldwide. What makes Lutherans Lutheran? The Book of Concord. What makes confessional Lutheranism confessional? The Confessions. And you put this into the hands of pastors, you're doing a very good thing. You put this in the hands of lay people, and you are helping to ensure that the future of confessional Lutheranism, the bold confession of grace alone, faith alone, Christ alone, Scripture alone, continues into the next generation. That's what they've done at Concordia Publishing House with Concordia, the Lutheran Confessions, a reader's edition of the Book of Concord. If you don't have it already, pastor, lay people, pastor, get it into your people's hands. 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Look for Concordia, the Lutheran Confessions, a reader's edition of the Book of Concord. When we come back, is Luther, in a sense, calling his opponents out, saying, even if we held a council, we might as well just go straight to the subject of justification if you're going to ask us to yield on this one? We'll get an answer to that question right after this.

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0: 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Welcome back to Issues Etc. I'm Todd Wilkin. Pastor Paul McCain is our guest for another 10 minutes. It's part two of our weekly series with him on the small called articles in the Lutheran Confessions. We're talking about the doctrine of justification. Paul, is Luther essentially calling his opponents out on this one? He's kind of doubtful that there's going to be this council held, but is he saying, in effect, if a council is held, we might as well just go straight to the subject of justification if you're going to ask us to yield on this particular teaching?
4: Exactly, and it did prove to be true, as we talked about, I think, in our last episode. The Council of Trent went out of its way specifically to deny what Luther here is asserting in the Small Called Articles. So there's no question whatsoever that the Roman Church has gone on record and has affirmed again and again and again, most recently with their new catechism, which footnotes Trent on these very issues. They specifically reject the idea that justification is purely a matter of grace through faith alone on account of Christ alone. So Luther knew what was at stake. Rome knows what's at stake at this point. And as history proved, they went right ahead and did the very thing Luther was afraid they would do. They ended up denying the very heart of the Scriptures, the gospel itself.
0: He says, upon this article, everything that we teach and practice depends. Now, he mentions their practice. What is he likely referring to?
4: I think he's referring to how we go about practicing the Lord's Supper. He had, and things like that, he had made significant changes in the order of the Mass in terms of taking out the offensive sections, which turn the Lord's Supper into something we're doing towards God. But it also raises a point that we need to be careful that we don't say to ourselves, well, as long as we mouth all the right words, as long as we can still point to a book somewhere on our shelf and say, yeah, that's our teaching over there, if our practice doesn't really adhere to the teaching, then we don't really have the teaching anymore. It just becomes kind of a moot point. It becomes a museum piece. So we debate about how practices impact what we teach or how what we teach should shape and give form to our practice. Luther is very mindful of that. And, you know, everything we do, ultimately the goal is to point people to Christ and the gospel.
0: Okay, so that kind of highlights something here, because what he's going to take up when he takes up the Mass, which we'll discuss next time, is precisely practice, isn't it?
4: Yeah, exactly. And we had a lady this week email Jeff and said she's looking forward to a discussion of the Mass because she's got some questions about that and what exactly is the difference between the Lutheran practice of the Lord's Supper and the Catholic practice of the Lord's Supper. And we'll get, it's interesting, Luther jumps right into the Mass. As of all the things he could have talked about, in fact, some people might thought, well, Luther's going to go after the papacy next. No, he talks about the Mass. Then he talks about basically monasticism. Then he talks about the papacy. Kind of interesting, but the Mass is the most visible place where the doctrine of justification is taught and where it's portrayed and where it's given to the people. So Luther very wisely understands that, of course, people's weekly experience in the worship service is going to have a great impact on how they do or do not understand Jesus Christ. And I think that's I know. It's a very important question for us to keep asking ourselves. How we go about the worship service, how does that support or enhance people's understanding of the centrality of Christ and his gospel? And I'll just kind of let that question hang out there. I think it's an incredibly important question, and we'll probably get into that more next week.
0: Now, you've mentioned here at least once the Joint Declaration on the Doctrine of Justification. We really couldn't have a contemporary conversation about the chief article, the head article that Luther lays out here in the small called articles, without talking about, we've already talked last time about the Council of Trent, but Trent and the Joint Declaration on the Doctrine of Justification that was issued in, 1998? Am I correct?
4: No, Todd, actually that happened in 1999. So within your lifetime and mine, we feel it's relatively recent history, but it's been about 15 years now. But in 1999, a document that was created and agreed to by the Catholic Church's Pontifical Council for Promoting Christian Unity, and most significantly, the Lutheran World Federation, which is this organization of large, not always large, but Lutheran churches around the world tends to be a little more liberal. The Lutherans claim that this was a breakthrough in understanding on the doctrine of justification. Ironically, no sooner had the ink dried, probably while it was drying, the Vatican stepped in at its highest levels and said, okay, this is nice, but be aware, we are in no way retracting anything the Council of Trent taught about justification. And interestingly, the man who did this at the time, Cardinal Ratzinger, went on to become, of course, Pope Benedict. So Ratzinger very wisely called the Lutherans a game here and just said, listen, we're not compromising anything. The Lutherans are accepting the Roman understanding of justification. So these issues are still very live. It's not just something that happened 500 years ago.
0: Just tell us how it is that they were at least able to present the facade of making a joint declaration. They were very careful not to call it an agreement. They called it a consensus, actually, if I recall correctly. How were they able to put together a document where both sides could maintain that their position on justification, their historic position on justification, had been accepted by the other side?
4: Well, again, Rome / Trent, they in no way compromised their belief, but the liberal Lutheran church bodies, the large liberal Lutheran church bodies that make up the LWF, frankly, provide most of its money. Some of their bureaucrats and staff theologians arranged this document, and ironically, it would be humorous weren't it such a problem. A great majority of teaching theologians in Europe, who ostensibly are Lutheran or part of these union churches that have some Lutheran roots, they spoke out against this. So responsible theologians around the world spoke out against it on the Lutheran side. The Vatican itself spoke out against it as any kind of a breakthrough or compromise on the Roman side. Basically, you have just another case of liberal, mainline, Western, large Lutheran bodies compromising the Christian faith on this point, as they have on every other point, anytime they get together with other Christians.
0: So when we see, and to kind of come back to the teaching of practice, when we see compromise between the more mainline liberal wing of Lutheranism in the United States and, as you mentioned, in Europe, on things like communing together with different confessions of faith, are we seeing, in essence, compromise on the doctrine of justification?
4: Well, ultimately, behind this, there always is this compromise. It would take a lot of explaining to walk down that road and explain exactly how that is. And this is usually unbeknownst to even the people participating in it. But if you go wrong on the essence of the gospel itself, the doctrine of justification, it's very easy to let just about everything else slide away as well.
0: One more question. He and I alluded to this before, Pope, devil in the world, and then he repeats it again, Pope, devil in all our adversaries. How would Rome have heard the papacy, the Pope himself, being lumped together with the devil?
4: Well, ironically, the papacy was used to this, particularly from Germany. At this time in the Church's history, in the late Middle Ages, there were all kinds of movements about beginning to question the authority of the papacy, and others had made these dramatic statements that the Pope was the Antichrist, the Pope was in league with the devil, but it really was Luther who finally made these claims in a purely theological context. Other people were angry at the Pope for seizing power over territory, over kingdoms, over kings, for going to war, for moral failings, for moral lapses. I mean, we all know the horror stories. There were medieval popes who had wives, concubines, everything. It's just, even the Roman Church today acknowledges, yes, there was horrendous moral failing in the papacy. But for Luther, those things were all symptomatic of the deeper problem, which was the theological problems. So when Luther makes these statements, even though they strike modern ears as outrageous and horribly offensive, for various reasons, for Luther, it all came down to the fact that if this person, this pope, is opposing this clear assertion of the doctrine of justification, he has thrown himself in league with the devil, in league with attacking the gospel. And so Luther makes these statements as theological judgments against the false teaching of the Roman Church.
0: We've alluded to it several times because it's difficult not to do so, but next time we're going to be talking about Luther on the Mass, and while he is relatively brief on the Creed and the doctrine of justification, as important as they are, he goes on and on the Mass. What's in store for us next time with about 30 seconds here?
4: Well, I'll just give you a little highlight to come here. Luther begins his whole exposition of why the Mass conflicts with the gospel by simply asserting the Mass in the papacy has to be the greatest and most horrible abomination, since it directly and powerfully conflicts with this chief article above and before all other popish idolatries. The Mass has been the chief and most false. So there you go.
0: Pastor Paul McCain is publisher and executive director of editorial for Concordia Publishing House based in St. Louis, and he is general editor of Concordia, the Lutheran Confessions. Paul, it's always a pleasure, and thank you very much for your time.
4: Thank you, Todd. We'll talk again next week.
0: When we come back in hour two of Issues Etc. on this Monday afternoon, October the 6th, the Issues Etc. comment line. It'll take a few minutes to respond to a couple of your comments there. Then Pastor Tom Baker of Law and Gospel will join us to teach a Sunday school lesson, God Calls Abraham in Genesis chapter 12, the first 9 verses. I think it's sad, but it's quite true, as Pastor Jonathan Fisk once recently, I think it was at our Issues Etc. conference recently, observed. He said that many people consider the Lutheran Confessions, because they're almost 500 years old, historically contextualized documents. They're kind of stuck in amber, like an insect. You may examine them, but they don't really have any relevance to us today. They don't speak to us today. They don't believe that. At Concordia Theological Seminary in Fort Wayne, Indiana, they believe that the Lutheran Confessions continue to confess what is true, what is right, and what Scripture says. If you're considering the office of pastor, this weekend holds an opportunity for you to go to an event at Concordia Theological Seminary in Fort Wayne, Indiana, over the weekend called Prayerfully Consider, October the 9th through the 11th. 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
0: Thanks to the following congregations for standing with us by joining the Issues Etc. 300. Augsburg Lutheran, Shawnee, Kansas, Peace Lutheran, Fresno, California, Trinity Lutheran, Casper, Wyoming, Memorial Lutheran, Houston, Texas, Trinity Lutheran, Gillette, Wyoming, Our Savior Lutheran, Ridgecrest, California, St. Mary's Lutheran, Des Moines, Iowa, Redeemer Lutheran, Kakabeka Falls, Ontario, Canada, St. Jacoby Lutheran, Shawano, Wisconsin, and St. John's Lutheran, North Prairie, 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

0: There are those who look at Reformation history, the Lutheran Reformation, and they go so far as to say that the Reformation, if you wanted to understand, I mean fully understand what the Reformation was really all about, yes, it is about the doctrine of justification. There's no doubt about it. But to fully understand all of the facets of that debate between the Reformers and the Roman Church, you have to go to the Mass. You have to go to the Roman Catholic practice of the Mass and what it is the Reformers, in particular Martin Luther, found objectionable about the Mass. Now, it wasn't the Lord's Supper he was objecting to, but it was what had become of the Lord's Supper in the Roman system of merits and what had become of the Lord's Supper where you could have a church empty of people but with the priest saying the Mass as quickly as he could. Why would he do that? To get through it as fast, so he could do it again and again and again. What was that about, this practice of the Mass in the Roman Church, that Luther found objectionable and that he wrote about at length in the small called Articles? Greetings and welcome to Issues Etc. on this Friday afternoon, October the 10th. I'm Todd Wilkin. Thanks for tuning us in. Pastor Paul McCain joins us here for the first hour. We're going to talk about the small called Articles, a series we're doing with him, and the article on the Mass. A little bit later, in hour two of Issues Etc., we'll begin a three-part series on the Liturgy of Confirmation. Pastor Will Whedon, Director of Worship for the Lutheran Church Missouri Synod, will be our guest. Pastor Paul McCain is a regular guest. He's publisher and executive director of editorial for Concordia Publishing House based in St. Louis, and he is general editor of Concordia, the Lutheran Confessions. Paul, welcome back to Issues Etc.
1: Thanks, Todd. Good to be with you today.
0: Let's start with the term Mass or the Mass. First of all, what did it mean in its context, and is it a bad word for Lutherans? Is it a word that Lutherans ought to avoid?
1: I don't think it's a useful term for Lutherans anymore. In fact, I think there's every good reason not to use it for two reasons. First of all, because of all the connotations it has historically in the Western Church, of which we are a part and which we'll be talking about today. And also because I believe we have a much better term for our church services called divine service, which really captures, once properly explained, what's really going on in worship. The word Mass, actually, in its original sense, is just rather meaningless. It has it was picked up actually from the very last word said at the end of the communion service in the Western Church, where a deacon would say, "Go, the Mass is ended, ita missa est." And so the word Mass actually just became a shorthand word for the whole communion service. So that's a short answer. I mean, you can use the word, like I always say, you can say anything you want as long as you explain it properly. But I don't think the solution for retaining or recovering proper church worship and liturgy in Lutheran circles is to start referring to our divine services as masses.
0: Okay. Luther writes here, and you're going to need to explain, he kind of lapses back into what some might believe to be hyperbole.
1: Right.
0: Very first words, the Mass in the papacy has to be the greatest and most horrible abomination. Is he exaggerating?
1: No, he's not exaggerating at all. But this statement makes absolutely no sense to modern minds and would make very little sense to many, for instance, American Roman Catholics, who probably would not recognize the Mass as it was conducted in Luther's time. And not so much the way it was conducted, but how the Mass was being used by the time Luther came along and how it had been used in the Middle Ages for hundreds of years.
0: What is packed into that term, the Mass, when Luther uses it and refers to it as the greatest abomination?
1: Sure. Specifically, what Luther is referring to when he uses the word Mass is the order of Holy Communion and the worship service conducted throughout the Western Church. And, of course, the Lutheran Church has never regarded itself as being anything other than simply the proper legitimate extension of the Christian Church in the West. There, of course, is the Eastern Catholic Church. There's a Western Catholic Church. The word Catholic means according to the whole. But what had happened over the centuries in the Western side of things is the development of this Mass structure and form and practice, which absolutely conflicted with the meaning of the Lord's Supper and actually got in the way of the gospel itself and left people with the impression, not just the impression, but the very strong feeling that they were performing a good work for God. They were offering God a sacrifice that was propitiatory, that is, a sacrifice by which they would appease God and have him look upon them favorably and forgive their sins just by the action of offering to God the sacrifice of the Mass, the holy elements of our Lord's body and bloody, body and blood were regarded as sacrifices being offered to God to remind him of the work of Jesus Christ, to merit his forgiveness, and so on and so forth. This came on gradually, but what Luther is specifically referring to and has in mind is a practice that took hold in the Western Church where monks and priests would say, in some cases, dozens of masses every single day, privately, all by themselves, at little side altars in large church cathedrals, and these masses were paid for and endowed by people as a way to assure that even after their death, a mass was being offered to God on their behalf. There's a lot in the phrase here when he says the mass in the papacy has to be the greatest and most horrible abomination.
0: Now, we need to know essentially that the mass had been turned into a... Most of the time we fixate on this notion of a sacrifice, but it had been turned into something that served the system of merit, whereby one is saved. And there's, like you say, there's a lot more in there. Is it as simple as someone has a mass performed, thereby merits something from God that furthers their salvation?
1: Yes. In fact, let's just get into some of the details here because it really is important for people to understand the historical context of what Luther's really talking about. There was a mass called the High Mass, which would be offered on every feast and festival day and Sunday at the main altar in the church. That was the High Mass. That would be the mass, for instance, to put it in our present-day context, when we go to church on Sunday and attend the communion service in our churches, that is what the High Mass was. That was the worship service for all the people. But this is in the Western Church, not the Eastern Church, there developed this practice of, rather than there being simply one Mass a day or one Mass a week on Sunday or a feast or festival day, there developed what were called low Masses. And the only reason they were called low is kind of a play on words if we want to understand it properly. The priest would speak in very low tones, or the ordained monk, in these monastic foundations that were set up to say masses in the large churches in Europe, and you can still see this today in Roman Catholic cathedrals. There are all these side altars around the church, and if you go into any Roman Catholic cathedral where the local bishop, has his formal seat, you'll see these side altars. In Luther's day, these side altars would be filled constantly with priests, literally in very low tones, rattling through the complete Mass in Latin. They would say every part. They would even sing the choir. They would even say the choir's parts. They would literally just rattle through these Masses. These were all endowed Masses. They were paid for. People would give money to have Mass said for them, and even set up these foundations, and that's a word that comes up here in this article, a foundation of monks, ordained monks, set aside to do nothing but say Masses that were endowed or paid for, sponsored Masses, I guess we could say. So this was the development of the low Mass, and this is where all these abuses came in. And again, until the Middle Ages, Mass was not said more than once on the same day. In fact, this was forbidden, but then it opened up in the Western Church, and we just had this huge outpouring of all these just multiplication of Masses day after day after day, several times a day. This is what Luther's referring to, this horrible abuse of using the Mass to merit God's favor.
0: And so we need to picture what they were actually seeing.
1: Oh, yeah.
0: Still taking place here, just this constant mechanistic view that the Mass was there to, it's kind of a salvation factory.
1: Yeah, we would be shocked if we would walk into a medieval, any good-sized medieval church or any church building associated with one of these foundations, one of these endowed Mass foundations. We would walk in the church, we would be hit immediately by the smell of incense, and we would hear the low murmuring of voices all around the church, and there would be a Mass, there would be a priest or ordained monk at every possible altar, and there would often be like 10, 12, 15 altars set up all along the side of each wall and in the front and in the back, and they would all be murmuring and mumbling the Mass in Latin, which very few people could understand. And this was just going on constantly. There were no communicants. I mean, nobody communed in these Masses. The priest would communicate himself or commune himself. And this is referred to in this article, too. We'll talk about that as we get to this. So, thankfully, and Trent basically ensconced a lot of these practices in 1570. In fact, they kind of formalized finally in one single book, the Missal, in 1570, which continued up through Vatican II. But in recent years, Rome has now opened back up the acceptability of saying Mass in its Tridentine form in Latin, which has a lot more sacrificial language and propitiatory language than the modern form of the Roman Mass does. So we can maybe talk about that a little bit. But yeah, you would just be blown away. And I personally saw this when I went to Guatemala. You can still see this in many parts of the world in these more primitive areas, or what we would regard as primitive. I went into the main cathedral in Guatemala City, and it was a Sunday, and we just kind of wanted to see what was going on. There weren't many people in church. There was something going up near the front high altar. There was a priest who was actually giving a political sermon about rebelling against the government, and then he led a whole bunch of people outside into the main court town square, and they were all holding up political signs. But what I noticed is all around the sides of the church, at every single altar, there was a priest standing there saying Mass all by himself, fully vested, and I got close enough to one of them to hear him talking, and he was saying it in Spanish, but they were all just muttering and murmuring the Mass, and people were milling about, kissing icons and lighting candles, and it's hard for us to understand what it was really like, and why when Luther reformed the Mass and put preaching front and center and it made it possible for the people to understand it in their own language with his German, the Deutsche Mass, the German Mass, which he did in the early 1520s. It was just a whole different thing. And, of course, Rome reacted so negatively against the Lutheran reform of the communion service. So it was a wild situation. It's just hard for us to imagine.
0: Pastor Paul McCain is our guest. He's general editor of Concordia, the Lutheran Confessions. This is part three of our series with him on the Small Called articles. Today we're talking about the Mass when we come back. How did it get to that point? I mean, that's bad, all the abuses of the Mass. How did it get from the Apostles and the Lord's Supper on the Lord's Day to this? We'll answer that question after the break.

0: Hi, this is Pastor Mark Azil, the LCMS Director of Campus Ministry and LCMSU, inviting all college students and those with an interest in campus ministry to join us for Taboo, the 2015 National LCMS Campus Ministry Conference, this coming January 5th through 7th at St. Louis University in St. Louis. 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
3: Welcome back to Issues, Etc. I'm Todd Wilkin. We're talking about the Small Called Articles in this installment with Pastor Paul McCain. We're talking about Luther's response to the Roman abuses in the Mass. Pastor Paul McCain is publisher and executive director of editorial for Concordia Publishing House based in St. Louis, and he is general editor of Concordia, the Lutheran Confessions. Now, this is, I have often said, this is something that gets into the bloodstream of a church. When a church returns to its confessions, and especially when those confessions are not only in the hands of the pastors, where they most definitely belong, in the hands, the heart, the mouths of the pastors there, but also in the hands and the hearts and the mouths of the lay people, something has begun, a genuine confessional revival. You can't have a confessional revival without the confessions, and that's exactly what you get in Concordia of the Lutheran Confessions, a reader's edition of the Lutheran Confessions of the Book of Concord from 1580. It is a must-read for every pastor, and I would go so far as to say a must-read for lay people in the church as well. Find out more about Concordia, the Lutheran Confessions, a reader's edition of the Book of Concord from Concordia Publishing House. 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Paul, before the break, you were talking about the almost unbelievable abuses of the Mass that were taking place in the Roman Church when Luther puts pen to paper to respond to them. Give us a brief history lesson. I know it's 1,600 years, but how did we get to that point from the apostles gathering together with the people for the breaking of bread on the Lord's Day to this?
4: Well, like I said, as best we can tell, for about 600 or 700 years, the communion service was more or less what we would recognize today. Now, there had already begun to creep in around 4, 5, 6, particularly into the 700s, this language of propitiatory sacrifice or a meritorious sacrifice. But it was in the West when this low mass form came on the scene where every mass as a propitiatory sacrifice was regarded as having definite value before God. So if one mass had value, two had just twice as more. If two had that much value, four would have even more. So this is where this custom arose of offering every mass, offering it to God for a specific intention, and then the priest and the church would take a stipend for doing it, basically paid to do it. And we still have this. We still see this in Roman Catholic churches, mass intentions, where people, you know, will give money to have a mass said in memory of my grandma who just died or whatever. This is still a common practice, but in the Middle Ages, the lay people couldn't understand a word of what was being said during the Mass, couldn't even hear it. I mean, most of the Mass was mumbled and muttered in low tones. You couldn't even hear what was being said, but they knew that the priest was offering this Mass to God for them. Then there developed all these requiem Masses, where after a person died, there were a series of Masses said for their soul, to relieve them of time in purgatory, to ask God to give them a, you know,

0: I mean, if you want to have a successful stewardship event, just reinstitute the medieval mass system. Basically, you pay, we pray. And it worked enormously well. Enormous sums of money flowed into the church's coffers throughout Europe because of all these endowed masses and special foundations. And this was not, we should not assume this was all done cynically, okay? What makes it even worse is this was, in many cases, a very sincere belief that this was all perfectly legitimate. This was all what God intends, and God would bless all this buying and selling of masses to merit this and that and another thing for various souls that the masses were said for.
1: One question before we embark upon Luther's specifics, and that is, it sounds to me like it, perhaps even in Luther's mind, the reform of the mass might have been the biggest reform he undertook.
0: Yeah, that's a very perceptive question. In many ways, it could be argued that at the very heart of the Reformation was the reformation of the doctrine and practice of the Lord's Supper. The most visible way we could see how things had gone so wrong in the church was in how the church administered the Lord's Supper and the Sacrament of Penance, which would, of course, be a prerequisite to taking communion. Luther had to battle through this, and he didn't do it just sitting in an ivory tower as an academic. He did it as a man who himself personally had been ordained a priest even while he was a monk and had participated in the saying of Mass after Mass after Mass at the side altars in his monasteries in Erfurt. Every large monastery by the 9th century had a building large enough to have a lot of side altars so these Masses could be said. There were thousands of Masses said at every monastery every year. And so when Luther began to put all this together, he realized we've completely reversed what God would have us understand. It is God who acts in and through his means of grace to gather us together, to nurture us in the faith through his means, through the preaching of the gospel and the proper administration of the sacraments. These two things had been lost in the Middle Ages, by and large. It had been obscured, okay, and perhaps the word lost is too harsh, because the gospel was still read, and if people could understand Latin, they would hear it. But horribly obscured by this complete twisting of everything to turn it into something human beings are offering to God to appease him, to win his mercy, so on and so forth.
1: Okay. He asked some questions at the beginning of his critique of the Mass. And he says, First, why do they so rigidly uphold the Mass? What's he asking there?
0: Well, Luther is saying that to begin to make his point, that there must be a reason why they're rigidly upholding this. And here he does get quite cynical and say, because if it's allowed to collapse, it'll take down with it the entire structure of the Roman Church and, frankly, all its fundraising mechanisms. There were, as I said, enormous amounts of money flowing into the Roman Church's coffers through the saying of Masses, through the selling of indulgences, so on and so forth. So that's why Luther just says, you know, if we would strip away all the false doctrine, the whole thing will collapse on its own because there will be no more reason to have it.
1: Then he says, his second point is, the Mass is unnecessary and can be omitted without sin and danger. Now, we got to be careful here. He's not saying the Lord's Supper is unnecessary.
0: No. And this is why I know my friends in the Missouri Synod who are very liturgical, and I consider myself fairly liturgical, they bristle at the notion that we shouldn't use the word Mass, but I don't see how you can read the entire Book of Concord and understand the entire history of the Reformation and even recognize today how much Rome still teaches these things and still run around advocating for calling our divine service Mass. I don't think it's worth, it's not a battle worth fighting, it's not a hill worth dying on, particularly when we read statements like this in the Small Coal articles. Luther is referring to the Mass. Again, the phrase, in the papacy, the Mass as it was practiced by the Roman Church and still is to a great extent. So these abuses can drop away as long as we still have the Lord's Supper. And here we should probably interject, Luther never advocated abandoning the historic form of the liturgy, one that had been well known in the Western Church and Eastern Church since as far back as we can tell. I mean, even back to the days of the Didache, perhaps even in the first century, these basic forms of liturgy, liturgical responses, basic order of service, this has been well known in the Western Church for literally millennia. Luther never advocated getting rid of that. It wasn't the Lutherans

0: threw the baby out with the bathwater. It was the Calvinists and the Reformed denominations. It just, you know, their Reformation wasn't Reformation. It was deformation and revolution. That's a key point to keep in mind. That could be a whole show in itself, but keep that in mind. Luther never threw out the basic structure and form of the Western church service, which had been called Mass as long as it had been said in Latin.
1: He says the sacrament can be received in a better and more blessed way, and he references directly Christ's institution I believe the reference there would probably be Matthew 26 or 1 Corinthians.
0: Sure.
1: What's he saying about that?
0: He's just saying you have thrown so many layers of words and rituals and phrases and false doctrine, the worst of all, false doctrine, false practice, you've obscured what the sacrament is. And as Luther says so beautifully in his small catechism, the Lord's Supper, you know, it is the body and blood of Christ given to us Christians to eat and drink, instituted by Christ himself. Notice the focus there is all on being given to. God has given this to us. He wants to give us Christians this to eat and to drink, and as he says elsewhere, for forgiveness, life, and salvation. So the whole direction of what the Lord's Supper was given by Christ to be and to do in the church had been utterly turned on its head by the time of the Middle Ages and for centuries before Luther came on the scene.
1: So that's why he says there a little bit later, the Mass is and can be nothing more than a human work, as church law and all the books declare, even when it is performed by wicked scoundrels. Is that why he's talking about it, the Mass itself, this abuse that he's addressing, as nothing more than a human work?
0: Oh, absolutely. They had turned the essence of the Lord's Supper celebration in the church into a human work. That's why he says that it's dangerous, it's fabricated, it's invented without God's will and word. Nowhere does Holy Scripture teach that we should buy and sell masses.
1: Now,
0: go ahead.
1: Well, you said that he is going to take up the issue of, I'll just read what he says. He says, if anyone says that he wants to administer the sacrament to himself as an act of devotion, he cannot be serious. What's he saying?
0: Well, again, these priests would stand at these altars muttering in low undertones in Latin the entire order of the service. They would even cover the reading of the scriptures. They would even cover the parts that the choir would respond to them with just as quickly as they could, too. I mean, just blah, blah, blah, blah, blah, blah, blah, blah, blah, blah. You know, honestly, they literally would have to go as quick as they could to get from Mass to Mass to Mass to Mass. And so what would happen is the priest himself at that altar by himself would take communion by himself. And they say, oh, this is a great act of devotion. Hey, what? No, it can't be. And, you know, if he really wants to commune, the best way, and I'm reading where you left off, for him is in the sacrament administered according to Christ's institution. If he's just standing there doing all this, giving himself communion, that's a completely false notion. Now, we have to be very careful here. I want everybody to understand what I'm saying. It is not wrong at all. In fact, it's a more convenient practice in many ways. During the Sunday communion service, when the pastor consecrates the elements, when he immediately receives some himself from his own hand, there's nothing wrong with that. This phrase has been misunderstood to mean that a pastor can't even take the consecrated elements and eat and drink them before he communes everybody else. This has nothing to do with that. That's a perfectly legitimate practice, and nobody should be pounced on for doing that. Many congregations make a big ritual of communing the pastor with all these people coming up and down and doing all that. Whatever. I don't care about all that. Luther's not talking about that. He's talking about this administering communion only to the priest, standing by himself without any other communicants around, with no intention to give communion to anybody for all the wrong reasons, for all the wrong purposes, with all the horrible theology attending it. That's what Luther's condemning here.
1: Pastor Paul McCain is our guest. It's part three of our series with him on the Small Called Articles today. We're talking about Luther's response to the abuses that were found in the Mass. When we come back, what did Luther mean when he says, when the Mass falls, the papacy lies in ruins? We'll be right back.

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1: Our Savior in Houston has deliberately included Issues Etc. as a significant part of our outreach ministry, and we regard every dollar that we've committed to this ministry is a dollar well spent in the extension of the kingdom of God, the proclamation of the Lord Jesus Christ, the demonstration that our Lord Jesus is not irrelevant to what's going on in the culture, that our historic biblical Lutheran theology is more urgently needed at this moment than at any other moment in history, and Issues Etc. is in the forefront of that movement.
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0: Is the Lord's Day sanctified by man's work or man's rest? 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The Wittenberg Trail feature details former Baptist minister Dennis McFadden's journey to the objectivity of the Lutheran Confession of Faith. 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
6: Grace, God's favor because of what Christ has done for you. This is precisely the gift that you will receive at Grace Evangelical Lutheran Church in Strasburg, Illinois. God's grace delivered by the means appointed by our Lord Himself, His word proclaimed and His sacraments rightly administered. Come and receive. Grace, it's not just what we believe, it's who we are. Grace Evangelical Lutheran Church in Strasburg, Illinois.
0: We're talking about the Mass, Luther's critique of the Roman abuses of the Mass, and the small called articles from the Lutheran Confessions. Pastor Paul McCain is our guest. I'm Todd Wilkin. This is Issues Etc. In hour two of Issues Etc. on this Friday afternoon, we begin a three-part series with Pastor Will Whedon, Director of Worship for the Lutheran Church Missouri Synod, on the Liturgy of Confirmation. Paul, there's a statement in here that Luther makes, and he's thinking again about that prospective council that may or may not be held in the future. But he does say in there, they know that when the Mass falls, the papacy lies in ruins. Is Luther referring only to the ability of these Masses to generate money, or is there something more to it?
7: No. It's a theology that, first of all, leads the Mass to go wrong. It is the, again, regarding the saying of the Lord's Supper liturgy and the offering of these consecrated elements of bread and wine to God as a sacrifice by which he, God, is then propitiated in heaven and forgives our sins. Now, the modern Roman way of talking about this is much more nuanced, and I've read this many times, but I just once again, in preparation for this show, checked the Catechism of the Catholic Church. It's a very finely nuanced way of talking about we are representing or making present the sacrifice of the cross because it is its memorial and it applies the fruit of the sacrifice. Now, frankly, I could probably say that as a Lutheran and explain it completely correctly in a way that would be not contrary to the gospel. But within the Roman Church at the present time, there is still the notion that the sacrifice of Christ and the sacrifice of the Eucharist are one single sacrifice. they still confuse the purpose of the Lord's Supper. It is not a propitiatory sacrifice to God. We do talk about it being a sacrifice of thanksgiving. That's a whole other subject. But this is still the teaching of the Roman Catholic Church. Trent's teaching has not been set aside. Luther's warnings still very much apply.
0: And then he says, I love the way he puts this, in addition to all this, as if that weren't enough, this dragon's tail, that is the Mass, has begotten many vermin and a multitude of idolatries, the first of which he lists as purgatory. What was believed at the time about purgatory?
7: Luther explains it very well. He just says they carried their trade into purgatory by selling masses for the souls of the dead. And this is what I was referring to. They set up these monastic foundations, which were endowed usually by very wealthy people when they died, like a king or ruler or prince or some very wealthy merchant, would literally give the church money, kind of make a deposit in the church's bank account, and the interest from that money would go to pay for the continual saying of Mass for his soul in purgatory. So then they started vigils for the dead. They would hold these long vigils. They would hold celebrations for a week or month or an annual celebration of a funeral anniversary. Then he talks about all the common services, special services for the common week and All Souls Day, soul baths, all these bizarre theologies came up. The Mass was able to cleanse souls in purgatory. And Luther has a very profound insight. By his time, there were more Masses being, as he says it, used almost solely for the dead, although Christ has instituted the sacrament solely for the living. That's a great summary of the whole problem by his time. The Mass had become something more for dead people than for the people living who needed to receive the Lord's Supper for their good. He rattles through all these abuses, and he nails every single one.
0: Okay. The opponents would have claimed that they had Augustine on their side for purgatory, and at one point here in this little treatise, Luther wants to set the record straight on Augustine's view of purgatory. What does he say?
7: He just says, first of all, they think we're stupid or something by not being able to read Augustine for ourselves. He says, they think we do not understand why they spoke as they did. Why did Augustine say what he said? And he just goes on to say, Augustine does not write that there is a purgatory, nor does he have any evidence from Scripture as a basis. The best you can say is that Luther leaves the whole thing in doubt. He does say that his mother asked to be remembered at the altar or sacrament. Now, that's a far cry from saying a Mass for her soul in purgatory. And then Luther just writes, this is nothing but human devotion, indeed, of individuals, does not establish an article of faith, which is God's privilege alone. For instance, you hear people today saying, and I've heard this from many people, I feel most close to my dead wife when I'm communing than at any other time. Now, why would they say such a thing? Are they saying it because they believe that somehow when they're taking communion, they're earning merit for their dead wife? No. They're aware of the communion of saints, saints on earth, saints in heaven. We say in the liturgy together with angels and archangels and with all the company of heaven. So when we join in that liturgy of the Lord's Supper, we know and can be assured we are singing the very words being sung in heaven. We can think of the souls of our loved ones in heaven, rejoicing in this immediate presence of the Lord, so on and so forth. At the bottom of it all, this is a private reflection, of a private individual. It's not as if there's some huge new doctrine of purgatory being established with any of these pious notions.
0: He lists among the other abuses that have come along with the Mass, the appearance of, he says, evil spirits.
7: Yeah,
0: as disguising themselves as saints, as the departed faithful. This sounds like, and some might say, well, Luther's a man of his time, he's just believing wives' tales. What do you think?
7: I'm never going to discard the fact that St. Paul warns that Satan disguises himself as an angel of light. And this is what Luther's really driving at. The evil spirits can disguise themselves by appearing as souls of the departed. This happened in the Old Testament, 1 Samuel 28. We don't dabble with these things. He goes on to talk about the unspeakable lies and tricks that are demanded through these masses, the vigils, the pilgrimage. People would take special trips on foot, putting on very humble clothing, to take trips to certain places to be in the presence of a Mass being said in this location. Luther himself brings his own experience. When he was sent to Rome as a representative of the Augustinian order when they were having some disputes. When he was a young monk, he was sent to Rome with some other Augustinian friars. And one of his goals when he was in Rome, wow, I get to say Mass in all these special places. Well, Luther made the mistake of taking his time and trying to say the words clearly. And he was literally shoved out of the way by other priests, Italian priests, saying, hurry up, you know, move along. They just wanted him to rattle through this stuff. So all these, you know, collecting money for Masses, all of this, as Luther says, all this we were expected to receive as articles of faith and to live accordingly. And the Pope confirmed all these things as he did the Mass and all other abominations. There must be no yielding or surrendering on these points.
0: He comes to the very end. He talks about the vigils. He talks about relics. All that stuff that kind of goes along with it, the monastic societies that you mentioned before. And then he ends with something that oddly has its roots at the what many people regard as the beginning of the Reformation, indulgences. What does he have to say?
7: Well, here he says, what he really gets into first is his fifth point is relics. We have to understand what the relic was. The relic or a relic is... And one can understand this. You can really always understand how these things develop. When you have a loved one die, you usually have some object that's a token of their memory in your mind, something that reminds you of them. Kind of embarrassing, but of all the things I could have for my father who died, who I missed terribly, I have the coffee mug that he always used when I remember as a child that my mom had bought him when they were in Baltimore. I've got that mug. And for some reason, that's just... I even drink coffee out of it. I think, this is cool. I'm using the same mug my dad. It just makes me feel closer to him. I'm not praying to my dad. I'm not asking him to intercede for me. It's something that reminds me of him. Well, relics began this way, maybe a lock of hair. Then it became parts of their body, maybe a bone here or there. By the time Luther came along, they were making extravagant claims. They had a piece of the true cross. They had one of the nails used to nail Jesus to the cross. They had one of the pieces of the cloak. All these relics were then housed in these special churches where people could come and guess what? View the relic and have a Mass said for them. This was exactly what caused the Reformation in Wittenberg. His elector had one of the largest relic collections in Europe. It was huge. I mean, thousands and thousands of these relics. And if you would say or hear a Mass and see the relic, you would be granted the indulgence of some years off of your soul or a soul of a loved one you would pay for the living and the dead. So these indulgences, in other words, we would ask God to indulge these souls and give them time out of purgatory. This became another huge money-making scheme. So that's why it is a very ironic, Todd. He ends with relics and indulgences, which hit very close to home to Luther's personal experience in Wittenberg.
0: We'll take a break, and when we come back, we'll continue for another 10 minutes with Pastor Paul McCain, talking about the Mass, the abuses of the Mass in the Roman Church, and Luther's response in the small called articles from the Lutheran Confessions. Pastor Paul McCain is a regular guest. He's publisher and executive director of editorial for Concordia Publishing House based in St. Louis, and he is general editor of Concordia, the Lutheran Confessions.

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2: 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Christological.
3: My friends, Jesus comes only for sinners.
2: Historical.
4: I believe in God the Father Almighty, maker of heaven and earth, and in Jesus Christ, his only Son, our Lord, who was conceived by...
2: Sacramental.
5: Take and eat. This is the true body of our Lord and Savior Jesus Christ, given unto death for your sins.
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0: In hour two of Issues Etc. on this Friday afternoon, we'll begin a three-part series on the Liturgy of Confirmation. Pastor Will Wheaton will be our guest. In the meantime, 10 more minutes with Pastor Paul McCain, part three of our series with him on the small called articles from the Lutheran Confessions, from the pen of Martin Luther, talking about the abuses of the Mass. Luther ends there, Paul, by saying all these things, and he's referring to everything we've discussed up to this point, all these things are unbearable. What's Luther saying?
1: Yeah, well, you can't help if you understand this history and have a sense, you begin to conjure in your mind the images of what was going on. It is unbearable. It's like, oh my gosh, it's got to stop. What he really means is a technical sense of the word. We cannot tolerate these things in the church. We can't just consider these little weaknesses that we can bear with. You know, it says in the Bible, bear one another's burdens and so fulfill the law of Christ. Absolutely true. But when it comes to false doctrine, we don't say, oh, well, we're just going to put up with this. We're just going to bear it for the sake of the greater good. No. As Luther says, they are not only without God's word, not only are they unnecessary and not commanded, but here comes the phrase we'll hear again and again. They are against the chief article, justification. For Christ's merit is obtained not by our works or our pennies, but from grace through faith without any money or merit. It is offered not through the Pope's power, but through the preaching of God's word. That statement is perhaps one of the pithiest statements of why there was a Reformation in the entire Book of Concord.
0: Paul, I understand you wanted to say something in respect of Luther's discussion here of the Mass related to the invocation of the saints.
1: Well, it is interesting. He includes in this article of the Mass, he goes from the Mass right into, and it's fairly brief and nothing that would surprise us, right into a condemnation of the invocation of saints. Because he says the invocation of saints is also one of the Antichrist's abuses that conflicts with the chief article and destroys the knowledge of Christ. So with that one sentence, he's nailed why we can't do this. And the practice had, again, developed historically of actually not only praying to saints, to help us in heaven, but holding special festivals and masses and making offerings and establishing churches and altars and divine worship in their honor. And, you know, that somehow we should serve them in other ways or regard them as helpers in time of need. So he kind of just almost tags us on to the end of this discussion of the Mass and just says, okay, again, this is all idolatrous honor, and all honor should always be given only and alone to Christ.
0: So let's talk about kind of a contemporary setting. You've already said that the Roman Catholics still uphold officially through the Council of Trent all of the abuses that Luther then condemned. And so they still are in force and practiced, not always every place at all the times, but it's certainly practiced under the auspices of the Roman Church. But what about us, Paul? Is there a way that even the theological descendants of Luther, our worship could stray and wander into the same errors?
1: Yes, it does. And I think we need to be very careful. It's easy, you know, and viscerally satisfying to sit back and pound away on the Roman Catholic Mass, as it is still to this day even. But let's keep in mind, at any point or for any reason, if we ever regard the fact that we are going to church as a way of appeasing God or trying to win brownie points with God, we at that point need to drop to our knees and repent. And that will always be the temptation we face. That old Adam in us, that old little, there's something I got to do to please God, that's always going to be with us. And the only solution to that is repentance through the proper proclamation of law and gospel. So it's, you know, anybody, we can attend the most beautiful divine service in the world with the most beautiful liturgy in the world and do it for the completely wrong reason. So that's something we need to be aware of. The other thing I wanted to say is I've noticed from time to time over the years I've been in the Missouri